The first of those decrees by Cyrus was in 538 or 537 BC. The second decree by Darius to let the Jews go back was not long after that, but there, we don't have a clear historical specific date. The third decree by Artaxerxes in 457 BC is very clear date. That's a solid date in history. In fact, the Bible talks about it this way in Ezra 7, verse 13. I issue a decree that all those of the people of Israel and the priests and Levites in my realm who volunteer to go up to Jerusalem may go with you. The decree of Artaxerxes is significant for multiple reasons. One of those reasons is the priests and Levites go to restore worship. Another reason is that Artaxerxes provides finances or money for them to go to rebuild their city and reestablish their nation. Another reason is at this date that the majority of Jews that went left and went with the Jewish pilgrims that went back to their city. So it is the 457 date that's really significant because it establishes worship and it establishes, again, the ability to build the entire city. So now let's look at the timeline of history. Remember, 483 prophetic days equals what? You're a good student. 483 years. So if the decree goes forth in 457 BC, we have to go forward on the timeline 483 years. Now, to make this simple, let's suppose we were going forward on the timeline 457 years. Let's just suppose that. And let's suppose we're taking steps, and each year is a step. If we take 457 steps, it would take us down to zero. But there is no zero year in history. So what would that take us down to? Well, if history goes from 1 BC to 1 AD and there's no zero year, it would take us down to AD 1, right? But we're not going 457 years on the timeline. How many do we have to go? Know therefore and understand from the going forth of the command to restore and build Jerusalem, 457 BC, to Messiah the Prince shall be what? 69 weeks, 7 weeks and 62 weeks. 483 years. So we're not going 457, which would take us to 1. We're going 483. Well, what is 457 from 483? That leaves us with another 26 additional years that are needed to complete the 483 years. We have to go 26 more steps forward on this timeline. So 457 BC, and if you go forward 483 years on the timeline, or you go 457 to 1 and 26 more, it takes you to the year 27 AD. What would that take us to? What event? Daniel 9, verse 25. Know therefore and understand that from the going forth of the command to restore and build Jerusalem, when was that again? 457 BC, until Messiah the Prince. Who's the Messiah? What does the word Messiah mean? Does anybody know what the word Messiah means? What's that word Messiah mean? It means the anointed one, doesn't it? So from 457 BC, 483 years forward, this is incredible, this is amazing. The decree in 457 went forward in the fall. So 483 years from the fall of 457 would take us to the fall of 27 AD. What happened in the fall of 27 AD? Precisely, Jesus Christ was baptized, and the word Messiah means the anointed one. And according to Acts chapter 10, Jesus was anointed by the Holy Spirit at his baptism. Years in advance, the book of Daniel records that Jesus, the Messiah, would be baptized precisely in the fall of 27 AD, exactly at the age of 30 years old. Jesus, the carpenter of Nazareth, left the carpenter shop at 30. And there he was baptized in 27 AD, exactly like the Bible predicts. Now, the Bible says that 3.5 years after the fall of 27 AD, that the Messiah would be cut off, that he would be crucified, but not for himself. If you go 3.5 years from 27 AD, that would take you from the fall of 27 to the spring of 31 AD. Let me make it simple for you if it's 3.5 years, and I'll show you from the Bible how this calculates out. But 3 years from the fall of 27 would take you to the fall of 30. 6 months later would take you to the spring of 31 AD. What do you know, what Jewish feast was taking place in the spring?
the Passover. And what do you know about Jesus? Paul says, Jesus, our Passover lamb, was sacrificed for us. Christ, that great Passover lamb. Let's look at this in Daniel's prophecy. Daniel 9, verse 26. And after the 62 weeks, the Messiah, Jesus, the one anointed in 27 AD, shall be cut off, but not for himself. His death was not for himself. His death was for you and for me. The Christ that hung on that cross with those nails through his hands and that crown of thorns upon his head. That Jesus that hung there dying and said, my God, why have you forsaken me? Bore the sin of all humanity. He bore our guilt. He bore our shame. That prediction in Daniel chapter 9 points forward to the baptism of Christ, points forward to the crucifixion of Christ. It's precise and it is amazing. Notice Daniel 9:26, the people of the prince who is to come shall destroy the city and the sanctuary. Eventually, Titus and the Roman armies would come down and destroy Jerusalem. The end of it shall be with a flood. Till the end of the war, desolations are determined. Then he shall confirm a covenant with many for 1 week. Now, there are some people that think that this prophecy talks about the Antichrist confirming the covenant in a Jewish temple. But look, in the Bible, there's only one who ever makes a covenant, and that is God making a covenant with his people. There's only one whose blood ever can ratify the eternal everlasting covenant, that's Christ. Throughout this prophecy, it talks about Jesus' baptism. It talks about Jesus' crucifixion. Isn't it just like the devil to take this prophecy and turn it around from relating to Christ to relate to the Antichrist power? The Bible is very clear. He, the Messiah, he, Jesus Christ, he, the Savior of all mankind, shall confirm the covenant with many for 1 week. And then notice what the prophecy actually says. 70 weeks are determined for your people, the Jewish nation. 490 prophetic days or literal years. By 27 AD, 69 of those weeks or 483 years were used up. There's one prophetic week that is cut off from the 2300 days or years. One prophetic week of those 490 prophetic days or 69 weeks that are left. The week that remains of 7 years can be divided into 2 3.5-year periods, 27 AD to 31 AD, 31 AD to 34 AD. Here is a divine timetable. The first portion of the prophecy, 69 weeks, runs out in AD 27. The next 3.5 years run out in AD 31. Notice what takes place in that year. Christ, the Messiah, is crucified. Daniel predicted the timing of Christ's death precisely, exactly. You say, how so? Here it is. There is 1 week that remains. Look what the Bible says. At the end of that week, at the end of that 7 years, at the end of the 490 years, the gospel would go to all Muslim, Hindu, Jew, Buddhist, Christian. We're only saved through the blood of Jesus Christ. But in the middle of that last week, before the gospel goes to the Gentiles, what does the Bible say? It says that Christ would be crucified in 31, gospel go to the Gentiles in 34. Then the rest of the prophecy takes us down when? To the very time of the end. The first 490 years of the prophecy were designated for the Jewish nation. The last part of the 2300 years has to do with God's people today. That has to do with the second coming of Jesus Christ. Notice Daniel 8, verse 14. He said to me, for 2,300 days, then shall the sanctuary be cleansed. At the end of this 2,300-year prophecy, the sanctuary would be cleansed. The judgment would strike the hour. Now notice very carefully here, 2,300 days. One prophetic day equals what? One literal year. So if you have 2,300 days or 2,300 years, you take 490 years from that. Those 490 years would apply to whom? Apply to the Jewish race. You subtract 490 from 2,300, and what does that give you? It gives you 1,800 prophetic days left. So the 490 years have to do with the coming of the Messiah, the coming of Jesus. But look, if we take 1,810 more steps on the timeline from 34 AD, when the 490 ran out, where does that take us? It takes us down to the year 1844.
So you say, what indeed is the significance of 1844? What is that significance? It is this, that in 1844, the clock struck the prophetic hour. In 1844, the destinies of all humanity were to be settled. In 1844, the truth of God's message would be restored to the world. In 1844, God's judgment would begin. And during that process, remember what we read in Daniel chapter 7. Thousands ministered unto him. 10,000 times 10,000 stood before him. The judgment was set. The books were opened. 490 years. Reveal earthly events that have to do with the Jews. 69 weeks takes you down to the baptism of Christ. That's something we can see that's verifiable in history, AD 27. 3.5 years later, remember the Bible says, he shall confirm the covenant with many for 1 week, but in the middle of the week, the middle of that last prophetic week, he shall cause the sacrifices to cease. 3.5 years from 27 AD. Takes you down to the spring of 31 AD. That's a verifiable event. It's something you can see. It's tangible. It's a historical event. 3.5 years later, 34 AD, the Messiah reaches out now beyond the Jewish race. The gospel goes to the Gentiles. The disciples in the book of Acts preach the living word of God to the ends of the earth. You remember what Jesus said in Matthew chapter 28, verse 19 and 20. He said, go you there and teach what? All nations. Teaching them whatsoever I have commanded you. Go make disciples of all nations. I'm with you to the ends of the earth. So after 34 AD, the gospel of God's grace, the gospel of God's goodness was to go to all the world. 490 years, the prophecy concludes in 34 AD. Those are verifiable historical events. But God ties a heavenly event that we cannot see tangibly with our eyes to earthly events that are anchored in history so we can have the assurance, so we can have the confidence, so we can have the absolute certainty that what God said would take place in heaven at the end of the 2300 years indeed is a reality. This is no figment of our imaginations. This is no pipe dream. This is no magic formula, some rabbit pulled out of a hat someplace and fanciful interpretation of Bible prophecy. This is anchored in history, anchored in earthly events. There's a divine timetable that has been filled throughout the history of our world. 27 AD, AD 31, AD 34. Now the time of the end in 1844. No longer business as usual. No longer pleasures as usual. We are living at a unique time of Earth's history. These events are the culmination of the great controversy between good and evil from the time that Adam and Eve sinned. From the time that Adam and Eve left the garden. They looked forward to the coming of the Messiah. Every slain lamb pointed forward to the coming of Jesus Christ, and he came, tabernacled in human flesh, lived the life we should have lived, faced every temptation that Satan could have thrown at him. The Bible says he was tempted, Hebrews chapter 4, at all points like we are, yet without sin. Jesus gained the victory in his life, and even in his death, Satan could not destroy him. On that cross, he triumphed, according to Colossians 2, verse 14, 15, and 16, over the principalities and powers of hell. This resurrected Christ has ascended to heaven. This resurrected Christ reaches out to you and me today. But this resurrected Christ will come again. He will stream down the corridor of the sky. The heavens will be illuminated with the glory of God. He will come. But before he comes, the great judgment takes place before a waiting world, before a watching universe. Jesus himself reveals his majesty, reveals his love. When names come up in judgment, before the whole universe, Jesus steps forth. He says, could I have done anything else to save Mark Finley? Could I have done anything else to save Harry or John or Mary or Sally? I've done everything I could.
I sent my Holy Spirit to draw them to me. The Bible says in Ecclesiastes chapter 3 that God puts eternity in our hearts. The Bible says in John

that the destinies of all humanity will soon be settled, and that Christ is appealing to you right now. He is giving you that opportunity as you view this program to make an eternal decision. Three cosmic messages. Three angels flying in the middle of heaven. I saw another angel, that first angel's message that we're studying, flying in the midst of heaven, having the everlasting gospel to preach to them that dwell on the earth, to every nation, kindred, tongue, and people, saying with a loud voice, fear God. We'll study that in our next presentation. What does that mean? Give glory to God. What does that mean? For the hour of his judgment is come. In 1844, the clock struck the hour. Jesus has entered into the most holy place of the heavenly sanctuary. God is making his final appeal to mankind right now. This is no time to be playing around on the edges of faith. This is no time to be playing around on the periphery of religion. This is no time to be playing games. This is a time to get serious about our faith, a time to be on our knees repenting before God, a time to open our hearts to his grace, his love, and his mercy. This indeed is God's judgment hour. Soon the great controversy between good and evil will be ended. Soon Christ will say, ladies and gentlemen, it's closing time. The kingdoms of this earth have reigned for temporarily. When you look back at the history of Daniel and Revelation, we find there in Daniel and Revelation, Babylon rises and falls. It reigns from 605 BC to 539. Medo-Persia rises and falls. It reigns from 539 to 331 BC. Greece rises and falls. It reigns from 331 to 168 BC. Rome rises and falls, and it reigns from 168 BC to about 351 AD. Rome falls apart, these 10 divisions in Daniel. These are great cosmic periods. And Rome falls apart, 10 divisions of Rome, and then multiple other divisions from about 351 to 476 AD. A religious political power rises. In all of these powers, the devil attempts to usurp God's authority. But Daniel looks at the judgment. And as he does, he looks from earth to heaven. And there he sees the divine sitting of the court of the universe. There he sees Jesus come to the Father. And there he sees the kingdom being given to Christ. In the book of Revelation describes these final events of Earth's history. It describes the final conflict in Earth's history. It describes powers rising. It describes, amazingly, the rise of a religious political power out of Rome. It describes a period of persecution. Revelation that we'll be studying describes the rise of America in Bible prophecy. It describes troublous times called the time of trouble, but it describes this final judgment. It describes Jesus receiving the kingdom. It describes the triumph of Christ in the last days of Earth's history. God in these last days is restoring truth that has been obscured by human tradition. Daniel 8:14, unto 2,300 days, then the sanctuary will be cleansed, then truth will be restored. You know, it's interesting. Another word for cleansed there is restored. Unto 2,300 days, then shall the sanctuary be restored. What's that all about? Since 1844, God would raise up on earth in harmony with his final work in heaven, where he is cleansing heaven's sanctuary, where he is declaring the righteousness of Christ sufficient to forgive, to cleanse, to change his people. In harmony with that, Jesus would raise up a movement on earth, a divine movement of destiny under 2,300 days, then the sanctuary would be cleansed or restored. This divine movement would restore the truth about Jesus, the truth that we need not have the earthly sacrifice of human masses, that we need not have earthly priests, but that Jesus is the one mediator between God and man, that Christ's sacrifice is complete, Christ's sacrifice is enough, Christ's blood is enough, the cross is enough to save all humanity. He would raise up a movement that would point to Jesus as our dying lamb, but Jesus is

0: our living priest, that through his love, power, and grace, our lives could be changed. Through his love, power, and grace, we could be made over again. He would provide in that message of the restoration of the sanctuary the truth about the living priesthood of Christ. Jesus says, Hebrews 7:25, he ever lives to make intercession for us. He is there in the sanctuary for us. We need not an earthly temple. We need not an earthly sanctuary. We need not earthly sacrifices. We need not earthly priests. We have a high priest, Jesus. We have a heavenly sanctuary that we can look to. You see, the evangelical world, and I say it humbly, most of the evangelical world is making a significant mistake. They're looking to an earthly temple. They're looking for an antichrist to enter that earthly temple. They are looking for an earthly solution. Jesus is in the heavenly tabernacle. Jesus' eyes are to focus us on his heavenly tabernacle. Our Roman Catholic friends make a similar mistake. They look at earthly priests. They look at an earthly priesthood, an earthly sacrifice of the Mass. But the key events in Earth's history right now, the key events that will settle this controversy between good and evil in the universe, is God restoring the truth about the heavenly sanctuary, God restoring the truth about his sacrifice, God restoring the truth about his heavenly priesthood, God restoring the truth about his law that has been violated, desecrated by human beings. God is pointing us to the heavenly sanctuary where the law is the very foundation of his government. And God invites us to come on our knees to seek him. He is the one that longs to present our case before the very throne of God. But you say, 1844, we are living now in the 21st century. Think about how long that has been since that event took place, since the judgment began. May I remind you that in the days of Noah, Noah preached the coming judgment. He preached the coming of the flood waters for 120 years. Think about the largeness of the population since Noah's time. Why did God have Noah preach for 120 years? Oh, you say to build the ark. It took him 120 years. Don't you think that God could have had him build that ark a lot quicker than 120 years? See, God's intent was to give everybody a chance. God's intent was to give everybody an opportunity. So Noah preached the coming flood, the coming judgment for 120 years. The population of this world is a lot larger than Noah's day. And so the message that's going out is a message of the time of the end, that you and I are living in the judgment hour, that you and I are living at the time of the end. Since 1844, time has been running out. In Noah's day, very few people recognized what was going on. And in our day, very few people recognize what was going on. But God has a message, an eternal message. And his eternal message is circling the globe right now. And although we do not know the exact hour of Christ returning, we do know that time is running out. We do know that we're living at the time of the end. We do know that God is making a final appeal to mankind.
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2: Recently, I shared the story of Doxy and her son Alfredo from Madagascar. Little Alfredo was born 2 months early with a cleft lip, leaving him unable to nurse and slowly wasting away. When our volunteers saw him, they knew he needed medical care right away. Alfredo was severely malnourished, weighing under 6 pounds at 6 months old. But through our infant feeding program, Alfredo began his journey toward healing. Our volunteers carefully fed him tiny amounts of formula every hour, helping him gain weight safely. After months of care, the moment arrived. Alfredo was strong enough for surgery, and his cleft lip was successfully repaired. For Doxy, the surgery went further than physical healing. It was proof that hope is stronger than fear. God really didn't abandon us, she said. Even when I felt discouraged, he was always there.
1: Go to mercyship.org.
3: Welcome to Amazing Facts with Doug Batchelor. 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And don't forget about our free gift to you. 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
4: When I read through the Old Testament, I sometimes feel like I'm seeing two stories at once, because they're all telling us something about Jesus. Last week, we were talking about Abraham, and we just finished up talking about that magnificent story of where Abraham offered his son Isaac. And Isaac, of course, is a powerful example of Christ. But now we're going to begin with a little side trip, because something happens during the life of Abraham. Another character is introduced who the Bible tells us in the New Testament is a type of Christ. His name is Melchizedek. Melchizedek. Can you say that? Melchizedek. I think most of you know that phrase. Let me read you what it says here in Hebrews 5, verse 9 and verse 10. And having been perfected, he, Jesus, became the author of eternal salvation to all who obey him, called by God as high priest according to the order of Melchizedek. It's making a connection here between Jesus and Melchizedek. Well, let me give you the story. And you read about this in Genesis chapter 14. The Bible tells us that there were five kings from the north that had subdued the kings in the south, in southern Israel. And the southern kingdoms were paying tribute to the northern kingdoms, but they got tired of paying taxes, so they rebelled. So the five kings from the north came down and attacked them, including Sodom and Gomorrah, where Lot and his family lived, took them all captive, took all their possessions, brought them back up to the north. A messenger came and told Abraham that Sodom and Gomorrah and the cities of the plain had been conquered, and not only did they take all of the resources, your nephew and his family have been captured. So Abraham's got, he's got a very big tribe. He's got 318 trained soldiers in his family. And they get together with a confederacy of Mamre and Eshcol, some of the other sheiks, and they say, you know, that we can't have this. They go by night. They attack them. They deliver them. And they not only rescue all the families, they defeat the enemy, but they get all of the bounty of war. So now Abraham is on his way back, and it tells us, this is where our story picks up. Look here in Genesis 14, verse 18. Then Melchizedek, king of Salem, brought out bread and wine. He was the priest of God Most High. He blessed him and said, "Blessed be Abram of God Most High, possessor of heaven and earth, and blessed be God Most High, who has delivered your enemies into your hand." And he, Abraham, gave him, Melchizedek, a tithe of all. Of all the bounty that was recovered from the war, they gave a tenth, a tithe. And this is one of the places you find an example of tithe in the Bible. So then the big question comes in, you know, who is Melchizedek? But notice what it says about him. It tells us he's a type of Christ. The name Melchizedek means King of Righteousness. That sound familiar? His territory is Salem, later known as Jerusalem, or Jerusalem, which means City of Peace. Do you know another king of a new Jerusalem? Sound familiar? And it says he's a high priest. Do we have a high priest? Of the Most High God. And it says Melchizedek, which means King of Righteousness, he gives us a righteous robe, says he brought out bread and wine and blessed. Can you think of a dinner where Jesus brings out bread and wine and blesses? That sound familiar? It tells us then, Paul tells us in the New Testament, Melchizedek is a type of Christ. That makes sense? Okay. So with that, let's go back to Isaac now. One of the things about Isaac, it's a miraculous birth. Was Jesus a miraculous birth? To an ancient man, God is called the Ancient of Days. Isaac was a child prophesied years before he was born. Jesus is prophesied before he is born. Isaac and Jesus were promised sons that were named before they were born. You can look here in Genesis 17:19. Then God said, "Know, Sarah, your wife will bear you a son, and you'll call his name Isaac. And I will establish my covenant with him for an everlasting covenant." The gospel is called the everlasting gospel. That comes through Jesus. You look, of course, you all know this, Matthew 1:21. "And she will bring forth a son, and you'll call his name Jesus, and he will save his people from their sins." And so you can see the types of Jesus in Isaac there. So he is the son of faith. Abraham had two sons. One was, "I'm going to do it my way. I need to have children." So, you know, Sarah suggested, "Well, I'll give you my Egyptian maid Hagar as a surrogate." And they were trying to fulfill God's promise in their own strength, using human means instead of the miraculous means. And so you got Ishmael, who is like the son of works and the flesh. Isaac becomes a symbol for the son of faith and the miracle. It was a miraculous birth, as Jesus was a miraculous birth, as you must have a miraculous new birth to get into the kingdom. Amen? Thus, you're born of the water and the Spirit. You cannot enter the kingdom of God. Now, in the life of Isaac, we're going to come back to it, but something very important is he needs to get married. And he needs to marry the right gal. So as Abraham's getting older, and Isaac still hasn't found the right gal because they're surrounded by Canaanites, and there's a lot of paganism, he brings his servant to him. His servant's name is Eliezer. And in chapter 24 of Genesis, and we don't have time to read the whole chapter, it is one of, if not the longest chapter in Genesis. The whole chapter is dedicated to finding the right wife for this promised son who is going to be the progenitor of the covenant race. And so it tells us that he sends his servant. Notice in Genesis 24, verse 6 and 7, Abraham speaking to Eliezer, and he says, "Beware," he's the steward of his house, said, "Beware, you do not take my son back there. Do not take Isaac to Babylon. He may get anchored back there. You bring her here." And he says, you know, master says, "Go find a wife." He says, "What if the girl doesn't want to come with me?" He says, "You're free of the oath if she doesn't come. But you do your best. And fetch a wife from my family that worships my God." Well, I wish everybody would have that many verses in their Genesis 24 before they got married. It is real important to the Lord that you pick the right partner in life. So Eliezer makes that trip across the desert. And as he's approaching the town of Haran, he prays a prayer and says, "Lord, I don't know where to begin. And Lord, let it be that when I come to the well, when the young ladies come out of the town, as they typically do, to fetch water morning and afternoon, that when I ask for a drink, I know she'll give me a drink. That was a common thing to do. That she'd say, drink and I will water your camels. That would be going the second mile. Because camels drink a lot. And a caravan full of camels, that's like drawing, 300 gallons of water out of a well. That'll wear you out. So right after he finishes praying, he sees some ladies coming, and one young lady in particular named Rebecca, beautiful, a virgin, and he says, may I please have a drink? And she says, drink, my Lord, and let me water your camels for you. She's got the gift of sacrifice, self-denial, service. And he says, whose daughter are you? And he gives her some gifts, and she says, well, I'm from the family of Nahor. And she says, do you have any room in your house? Yeah, I have room. And he finally tells the family that he has been sent from Abraham to find a wife for his very wealthy son. And they're fascinated when he tells the fleece that he put out before the Lord, and he says, I believe God has told me that Rebecca is the one. And when he tells them the whole story, they're kind of left speechless, and they say, we don't know what to say. This sounds like it's from the Lord. They turn to Rebecca and they say, what do you want to do? Now, what would you do? She is supposed to go to a land she's never seen to marry a man she's never seen. But she sees God's hand in it. And I expect she had been praying, Lord, I pray that you will choose the right person for me. And she was willing to do that. Rebecca is a type of the bride of Christ. Just as Isaac is a type of Christ. Notice, she's willing to go to a strange foreign land because she's following God's providence for her life, as good missionaries do that all the time. And so here, Rebecca is a type of the bride of Christ. And it's a beautiful story. And it says that Isaac and Rebecca, you could say it was an arranged marriage, but it says they loved each other. All right, back to Isaac, who is a type of Christ. Isaac is a sower of seed. Now, Abraham and many of the others, they're shepherds. But it says, Isaac plants. And notice, it says in Genesis 26:12, Isaac sowed in that land, and he reaped the same year 100-fold. And the Lord blessed him. Any of you remember a parable of Jesus in Matthew 13? Some of the seed fell on good ground, and it yielded 100-fold. And who is the sower of the seed? A sower went out to sow. Well, any of us sharing the word of God, but Jesus is the principal sower to bring the word of God. He is the word incarnate. Amen? So we see that Isaac was a sower of seed in addition to having flocks and herds. Now, one thing you'll notice about Isaac is everywhere he goes, he's digging wells. His wife is found at a well. I also think it's interesting, Moses finds his wife at a well. And Jacob finds his wife at a well. Then you go to the New Testament, and it says that Jesus reveals himself to the woman at the well, and there's a revival of Gentiles. And Jesus talks about living water. Now, there was another phrase for living water. If you were drilling a well, and under the pressure of what you hit, it comes up out of the ground, artesian, they call that living water in Bible times and culture. That meant it came up. You didn't have to draw it from the well. It sprang up. You've heard the expression, spring up a well? You ever heard that song? That was called living water. Well, the Bible says that Isaac digs a well and he finds living water. It's another type of Christ. But he was a meek man because every time he digs a well, people fought him about that. They tried to take it from him. Genesis 26:19. Also, Isaac's servants dug in the valley and they found a well of running water there, living water. But the herdsmen of Gerar quarreled with Isaac's herdsmen, saying, the water's ours. So he called the name of it Esek, because they quarreled. That means striving. And he dug another well. Now, when we're reading about Isaac, he's inherited just about everything from Abraham. And after he farmed and got 100-fold, you read in Genesis, the man became great. He became very great. He became so great, the Philistines asked for a covenant that he would not attack them. So when these herdsmen are taking his water, he could easily whoop the herdsmen. But he's a meek man. And he doesn't claim his rights. He walks away and says, okay, let's not fight. So something you see about Isaac, is the meekness. And Jesus said, I am meek and lowly. So then Jacob, you know, of course, he's got his wife, Rebekah. After several years of marriage, there's still no children. Isaac's already 60. So he prays. Look in Genesis 25, 21. Now Isaac pleaded with the Lord for his wife because she was barren. And the Lord granted his plea. And Rebekah, his wife, conceived. But the children struggled together within her. And she said, if everything's well, then why am I like this? Now, you know, if you've got twins, which he evidently had, and they're twisting and turning, you know, they all do their somersaults as they're growing, and that's not uncommon. But these two were not just re-shifting. They weren't just settling and moving and growing. They were slugging it out inside. They were fighting for the best position. And she's going, what in the world is going on? And it was so unusual that she went to inquire of the Lord to find out what was going on. And you can read here, it says the children struggled within her. So she went, I'm in Genesis 25. She went to inquire of the Lord. And verse 23, so the Lord said to her, two nations are in your womb. Two people shall be separated from your body. One people shall be stronger than the other. And the older will serve the younger. You know, when you start looking at the story of Jacob and Esau, you can't really study Jacob without also knowing something about his twin. When they were being born, it tells us that Esau was the firstborn. When he comes out, Jacob's got a hold of his foot. And so they gave Jacob the name, the first they named Esau, because it says he was red and hairy. And Jacob comes out and he says, he's smooth skin, but they named him Jacob, which means trickster or conniver or schemer, because he's got a hold of his brother's heel. It's like he said, I want to be firstborn. And they'd been fighting over it, but he came in second. Something else you find is that Jacob then, he wants the birthright. Even though he's not the firstborn, he's trying to get it through earthly means. You'll often find God's people are trying to use human means to get what they want, like Abraham with Hagar. So one day, Jacob is cooking food, and he wants the birthright. Esau has come from hunting, and he is famished. He's faint with hunger. And Jacob, seeing how hungry his brother was, he exploits the moment, and he says, he comes, and Jacob's taking care of sheep, and he's got his shepherd's tent, and he's got a shepherd's stew, and Esau says, oh, brother, you got to give me something to eat. I'm dying from hunger. And he said, well, I'll tell you what, I'll make you a deal. He says, I'll give you some of the food, but sell me your birthright. Esau, without a second thought, he says, what good is a birthright to me? I'm dying. So he gives him some beans, some lentils, and some bread. And the Bible says that Esau despised his birthright. He didn't care. He didn't appreciate. He didn't cherish that birthright. And so he sells it to his brother. But Jacob's still not satisfied. And so he wants to make sure he gets it from the father as well. And you find here in Genesis 27... It came to pass, verse 1, that when Isaac was old and his eyes were so dim that he could not see, that he called Esau his older son. And he said to him, my son, he said, here am I. He said, behold, I'm now old and I don't know the day of my death. Now therefore, please take your weapons, your quiver and your bow, and go out to the field and hunt game for me, and make savory food for me, such as I love. Bring it to me that I might eat, that my soul might bless you before I die. The Bible tells us that these parents are not very prudent in that they have favoritism. Isaac loved Esau. He loved hearing the manly stories of him being out in the field and he's, you know, on the hunt. And he says, there I was, and there was a lion on one side and a bear on the other, and I had to split my arrow in two. And Isaac just loved to hear it. He loved to eat the wild venison that he'd bring. And so he favors Esau. Rebekah favors Jacob. The parents shouldn't show favoritism to the children, though they often do. And so Rebekah wanted Jacob to get the birthright. Now, didn't God tell Rebekah when she was pregnant, the younger one is going to get that blessing? Well, here, Isaac is getting ready to bless, and she thinks, I'm going to help God out. Just like, you know, Sarah was going to help God out by giving Hagar to Abraham. That never ends well. She says to Jacob in verse 6, Indeed, I heard your father speak to Esau, your brother, saying, bring me game and make savory food for me that I might eat it. It's like a covenant dinner, and bless you in the presence of the Lord before my death. Now, therefore, my son, obey my voice according to what I command you. She says, I'm giving you an order. I'm your mother. Go now to the flock. Bring for me there two choice kids of the goats, and I'll make savory food from them just as your father loves. He says, I know what he likes. Then you take it to your father that he might eat that, and he'll bless you before his death. And Jacob, he's getting a little worried about this plan. He says to Rebekah, his mother, look, Esau, my brother, is a hairy man, and I'm smooth-skinned. Perhaps my father will feel me, and I'll be seeming like a deceiver to him. I'll be like a Jacob to him. That's what the word means. I'll be a deceiver to him, and I'll bring a curse on myself instead of a blessing. But his mother said to him, let your curse be on me, my son. Only obey my voice and go get them. You know, that curse did sort of come back on Rebekah, and she ended up being separated from Jacob. When he left to find a wife, she never saw him again. And he went, he got the two goats, he brought them to his mother. His mother made savory food, such as the father loved. And Rebekah took the choice clothes of her elder son Esau. She takes them, she puts them on her younger son. Now, this is very, very important, talking about types of Christ. She puts the skins of these sacrificed kids on the hands and around the back of his neck where the father might feel. And she gave the savory food and the bread. Notice the word bread. There's a sacrifice. There's bread which he had prepared into the hand of her son Jacob. So he went to his father and he said, my father. He said, here I am. Who are you, my son? Jacob said to his father, I am Esau, your firstborn. He said, please arise, sit and eat of my game, that your soul might bless me. But Isaac said to his son, how is it that you found it so quickly, my son? And he says, he becomes very pious and says, the Lord your God brought it to me. Isaac said to Jacob, please come near, my son, that I might feel you, whether you be my son Esau or not. His eyesight was bad, but his hearing was better. And he thought, yeah, it doesn't sound quite like Esau. So Jacob went near to Isaac, his father, and he felt him, and he said, the voice is Jacob's voice, but the hands are the hands of Esau. Now, Esau must have been really hairy, because the mother sews goatskin gloves on him, and Isaac feels that and feels the back of his neck and said, yep, that's my boy. So he's like a goat. And it says he did not recognize him, because his hands were hairy like his brother Esau's hands. So he blessed him. Then he said, are you really my son Esau? Again, he says, I am. He says, bring it near to me and I will eat of my son's game so that I might bless him. And he ate and he brought him wine. You notice I mentioned bread. You got wine and he drank. And his father said to him, come near and let me kiss you, my son. He came near, he kissed him, and he smelled the smell of his clothing. He blesses him. And the Holy Spirit comes on Isaac. And he gives him the blessing of the firstborn. Now, did you catch this? Jacob does not deserve the blessing of the firstborn. But he puts on the robe of the elder brother. And there's a sacrifice that covers his smooth skin. So the father, he feels and he smells the firstborn. And he gets it. Does Jesus provide a robe for us so that we are accepted by the Father? Is there a sacrifice made to cover us so that the Father can then bless us? Was there bread and wine that were there at the covenant that was made, the new covenant with you and me? This is a beautiful illustration of the plan of salvation. Now, God is not telling us to deceive anybody. You understand? But do you realize the Lord winks at our sins because of Jesus? He closes his eyes to our sins. When we pray, we don't pray in our name. We pray in the name of the elder brother. And then we get the blessing that belongs to Jesus. It's a beautiful, beautiful analogy. And verse 30, it happened as soon as Isaac had finished blessing Jacob, and Jacob had scarcely gone out from the presence of Isaac, Esau comes in from his hunting trip, and he presents his father with his big meal. And Isaac's going, who are you? He said, I'm your son. What are you talking about? He said, I just brought you your food. And Isaac begins to tremble. He said, someone's come and taken your blessing. Esau loses the blessing that Jacob might get it. Jesus suffers that we might receive. Now, because of this, Esau is thinking of murdering his brother. Jacob needs to get out of Dodge, as they say. They send him off, and he leaves in such a hurry. Jacob later says, I left with nothing but a staff in my hand. So he's got a little backpack and a stick, and he's feeling like he's separated from his family, first time in his life. He goes to sleep. He has nothing but a rock for a pillow. And during the night, he has this dream. And in the dream, he sees a ladder suspended from heaven to earth. And says the, and this is Genesis 28. He dreamed, and behold, a ladder. First and only time you see the word ladder in the Bible. A ladder was set up on earth. Its top reached to heaven. And there the angels of God were ascending and descending on it. What makes it possible for the angels to answer our prayers? It's that ladder. And what does that ladder represent? The cross of Christ is what makes it possible. The cross is a ladder between heaven and earth. The sacrifice of Christ is what makes it possible for us to be protected by the angels. They bring our petitions before God. Jesus is the conduit through which every blessing, these are good angels, every blessing comes from God through Christ. Can you say amen? And so he has this dream, and he wakes up, and Jacob says, wow, this place is holy, and I didn't know it. I was in the presence of God. I didn't realize it. And so he names the place Bethel, and the stone that he used as a pillow, he sets up the stone. It was probably oblong, and he raises it up so he'll spot it again later. So he makes his journey, and he goes back to the land of Haran, Mesopotamia. And he comes, and there's some shepherds that are there, and they're, he said, I'm looking for my relative's family. And is this where Nahor's from? They said, yeah, matter of fact, here comes one of the daughters, Laban's daughter, Rachel. So after, while he's with Laban, the Lord blesses him. He ends up working 21 years, 14 years for his wives, another 7 years for his material possessions. His flocks and herds increase, so they finally get bigger than his father-in-law's material. Laban is threatened, and he said, look, can't have this. He starts wanting to take what Jacob's got. Jacob then flees. Now Jacob is on his way back into the land, and it tells us that his brother is coming with 400 soldiers. Esau has not forgotten what happened. Jacob then divides his family. He figures, you know, if they're going to destroy us, maybe half will get away. So he splits up his family into two companies. And now you read in Genesis 32, verse 24, Jacob was left alone, and a man wrestled with him until the breaking of day. Now when he saw that he did not prevail against him, he touched the socket of his hip, and the socket of Jacob's hip was out of joint as he wrestled with him. And he said, let me go. The day is breaking. But he said, I'll not let you go unless you bless me. So he said to him, what is your name? He said, Jacob. My name is Deceiver. He said, you will no longer be Jacob, but Israel. Who is it that he was wrestling with there? He was wrestling with the Lord. Look at some of the parallels of the wrestling of Jacob and the wrestling of Jesus. Jacob and Jesus are on their way home after a long absence. Jesus is on his way to Bethlehem when he goes to the Garden of Gethsemane. Jacob is on his way back to Shechem. Naming the place where he meets the angels, Mahanaim, means two camps. Jacob divides his large family with 11 sons into two camps. Jesus in the Garden of Gethsemane divides the 11 apostles. Remember, Judas had left, into two groups. Takes Peter, James, and John. And then he separates from them. Knowing that Esau is coming with soldiers, Jacob prays to God for protection for him and his family. For the ancestral covenant of becoming a great nation is in jeopardy. Jesus prays for his disciples, and the victory of the gospel is at stake. Jacob refers to himself as a servant. Jesus refers to himself as a servant. The angel withdraws from Jacob. The father withdraws from Jesus. After prevailing in the struggle, God gives Jacob a new name. Jesus gives the overcomers a new name. You find in Revelation 3, verse 12. Now, I realize from this point the story diverges. because of the prayer of Jacob, Esau's heart is changed and he forgives him. But do you see the parallels of that struggle there in the garden? But the Bible tells us that Jacob held on to the Lord and says, I will not let you go till you bless me. We must hang on to the promises of God. We find those promises in His Word. Amen?
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7: Now a look at your evening weather on Columbia Christian Talk Radio. Mostly cloudy with thunderstorms today, with a high near 89 and lows around 74. Mostly cloudy with thunderstorms tomorrow, with a high of 91 and lows around 71. For your Friday, thunderstorms with a high near 89 and lows around 69. And for Saturday, partly sunny with a high near 90 and lows around 69. That's your evening weather on Columbia Christian Talk Radio.
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10: Today, on The Voice of Prophecy, we're going to look at the increasingly popular claim that the New Testament is the work of the Roman Emperor Constantine, and we'll look at whether or not you can believe that the New Testament you now have is the one that the apostles intended you to have.

Welcome to another edition of the Voice of Prophecy. Today we're going to look at Constantine's Bible. You know, a few years back I was visiting the city of Rome, which I've got to say is one of my all-time favorite places. And a friend and I decided we were going to go and find the Milvian Bridge, which is just a little ways off of the usual tourist destinations. And the reason I wanted to see that bridge is because it played such a pivotal role in the development of Western civilization. That bridge, the Milvian Bridge, provides the backdrop for one of those moments in history when absolutely everything changes. Now, when I got there, when I found the bridge, it was everything that I hoped for. I mean, it wasn't fancy, it's not well marked, but it was definitely an item I wanted to cross off of my bucket list. You see, back in the 4th century, in the year 312 AD to be exact, the Milvian Bridge in Rome was an important access point across the Tiber River. And on October 28 of that year, happens to be my birthday, October 28 of that year, I can always remember the date. On that day in 312, it became a flashpoint in this battle between two Roman emperors. You see, after the Emperor Diocletian stepped down, retired in 305 AD, there was kind of this four-way contest to see who would become the one and only ruler of the empire. Now, I'm simplifying that a little bit. It was really a more complex story, but that's kind of what happened. And by 312 AD, at Milvian Bridge, there were two contenders for the western part of the empire. There was the Emperor Maxentius and the Emperor Constantine. Now, of course, you already know who won the battle. At least you would know if you weren't sleeping your way through history class. Constantine won that fight at that bridge, and he only had half the force of Maxentius. But you know, it's not really the military victory at Milvian Bridge that proves to be the most important component to this story. That's not really the reason I'm fascinated by the bridge. What gets my attention is what happened the day before on October 27. That's the day when Constantine allegedly had his famous vision, or, according to some accounts, he had a dream. So whether it was a dream or a vision, it kind of goes like this. Constantine suddenly sees a cross up in the sky. Some accounts say it was superimposed over the sun, and then he heard a voice commanding him in Latin, "In hoc signo vinces." So all the Latin majors out there, you're going to have to forgive my pronunciation. I'm guessing at it. It's been years since I sat in a Latin class, but it was "In hoc signo vinces," which is Latin for "In this sign you will conquer." In other words, in the sign of the cross. And as the story goes, Constantine took that to mean that he would from now on be fighting under the protection of the Christian God. And when he won the Battle of Milvian Bridge, he declared the Roman Empire to be Christian, that he would be fighting under the Christian God. And he himself became a Christian, although there's some question mark over that, and he converts the entire empire, or at least opens the entire empire, to Christianity. Now, his soldiers were told to put a Christian cross on their shields, or more accurately, a symbol known as a key row. Now, those are two letters of the Greek alphabet. The key row was kind of like this slanted letter X with the top bent over, so it looks like a P or an R. Some Christian communities, and in particular in the Church of Rome, where you would expect to find it. Now, on one account, one thing that I read, it actually says that Constantine took some of his soldiers and marched them through the Tiber River, and when they came out the other side, he said, "There, now you're all baptized Christians." So this is the big moment in history when the tide turns in the Roman Empire in favor of Christianity. This is the moment when Christianity finally comes into favor with the Romans. This is the moment when the persecution stops. Diocletian had been particularly hostile to Christians, forbidding them from holding public office or serving in the military. Christians were outcasts with him. And Diocletian, after consulting with the Oracle of Apollo, who was the sun god, or a variation of it, he launched one of the bloodiest persecutions of Christians in the entire history of Christianity up to that point. In 303, Diocletian publishes something called the Edict Against the Christians, and he orders the destruction of Christian churches all across the empire. And then a fire breaks out in the imperial palace, and the Christians get the blame. And after the fire, Diocletian unleashes unspeakable cruelties on the followers of Jesus. And I can't even tell you about most of it, because it's the kind of stuff that would keep you awake at night if you knew about it. The persecution lasts on and off, this brutal persecution, for about
10 years, which is why a lot of Bible students believe that the persecutions mentioned in Revelation 2 verse 10 are said to last for 10 days, because days are often used to represent years in the prophecies of the Bible. So, after the persecution, you can imagine the relief that Christians felt when the Roman emperor suddenly becomes a Christian. The persecution stops. Religious liberty is reinstated. And most importantly, Christianity suddenly becomes fashionable. You see, when your life is on the line, you have to mean it to be a Christian, to be a part of the movement. But when it suddenly becomes the thing to do, when it becomes a means of earning the emperor's favor, well, it's at that point that some of the early fervor and doctrinal certainty of the early church starts to get compromised. You suddenly have Roman pagans, that is, joining the Christian church, even if they don't mean it, even if they're just going through the motions. And that much is pretty solid history. A lot of the problems we have in the world of religion today can actually be traced back to this point in history, when the church and the state were suddenly blended, which history has told us since is almost never a good idea. Now, what's interesting about this whole story is the fact that Constantine himself apparently put off his own baptism until shortly before his death, which makes me question the depth of his personal religious conviction. I mean, don't get me wrong. There's no question the emperor went Christian. There's no question he made it the religion of the empire. But was his political motive stronger than his religious motive? And to what extent did Constantine actually hinder the advancement of Christianity by introducing uniquely Roman political features into the practice of the faith? I guess only time and eternity are going to tell us what the emperor's motives really were, and we could spend hours talking about Roman political influence on the practice of Christianity.

0: But for the time being, for our purposes today, I want to turn to a famous church council in 325 AD, called by Constantine in the city of Nicaea. And the reason we need to look at that council is because it is becoming increasingly popular today to suggest that not only did Constantine's conversion lead to a blending of paganism with Christian practice, but that Constantine also determined which books would appear in your Christian New Testament. And we really want to look at that claim. So we're going to take a short break. I'll be back in just a moment.
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0: And we're back from our break, and today on The Voice of Prophecy, we're talking about the Emperor Constantine and the obvious influence he has had on the practice of Christianity over the last 1,700 years. Prior to the emperor's conversion, Christianity was a persecuted faith, and then suddenly it becomes the faith of the whole empire. And as you might expect, it started to take on a distinctly Roman flavor. And that, of course, really shaped the history of Western Europe in particular. But now let's go to 325 AD, and let's talk about the Council of Nicaea. It was the first so-called ecumenical council, unless, of course, you count the meeting held in Jerusalem in Acts chapter 15. This would be the first ecumenical council. There were a number of issues on the agenda, but there were two issues in particular that really occupied the council's attention. One of those issues was the selection of a unified date for the celebration of Easter, because different churches celebrated it at different times. And picking a single date was an attempt to unify global Christianity, or more exactly, the Christianity of the Roman Empire, because there were absolutely Christians outside of the Roman Empire. So one issue, the date for Easter. The other big agenda item had to do with the nature of Jesus. And this was the really big item, the reason they called the council. You see, a renegade priest by the name of Arius was out there promoting the idea that Jesus was actually a subordinate being to God the Father. He suggested that Jesus was actually created by God at some point. And while Jesus might have existed before his birth as a human being, he was nevertheless still a created lesser being. And as you can imagine, that was a serious problem for most Christian believers who long believed in the divinity of Christ. It was well established by this point. Out of 300-some bishops in attendance at the Council of Nicaea, there were only two who refused to sign a document we know today as the Nicene Creed, a document designed to refute the heresy of Arianism and confirm the divinity of Christ. And that was the big idea at the Council of Nicaea. That is the primary reason that they called the council. But in recent years, it's also become popular to suggest that the Council of Nicaea also decided which books would go into the New Testament and which ones would not. And in particular, they picked four gospels out of supposedly dozens and dozens of available versions of the gospel. And maybe the most notable example of this in recent times would be Dan Brown's Da Vinci Code, which is only a work of fiction. That's where you find it in the bookstore, under fiction. But still, Dan Brown kind of gave this concept new wings in our day and age. He suggested that the early Christians thought of Jesus as nothing but a mere mortal, a mere human being, and that Constantine basically collated an entirely new Bible at the Council of Nicaea, a Bible that left out any reference to Jesus not being divine. And of course, this whole idea has been bolstered by the recent popularity of alternate gospel accounts, like the long-lost Gospel of Judas, which got this huge push from National Geographic just a few years ago. So here's the question I want to ask. Did Constantine really invent the divinity of Christ, and did he essentially give us the New Testament? Did Constantine edit the Bible? Did he scale down the number of gospel accounts to consolidate his own political power? Well, the answer to that is no. Now, for the record, I'm not a fan of Constantine, and I do think there are clear examples where his influence over the Christian faith was absolutely detrimental to its practice, no question about it. But this idea that he basically invented the divinity of Christ and that he gave us the New Testament, well, that's ludicrous. Even liberal scholars like Bart Ehrman, a guy who thinks the New Testament contains, quote, lies, even Bart Ehrman admits that the divinity of Christ was well established in the first century of the church. Here, let me read something he said about the Da Vinci Code. This is quoting Bart Ehrman now. Our earliest surviving Christian author is the Apostle Paul. Paul was producing his letter about 20 or 30 years after Jesus' death, 250 years before the Council of Nicaea. And in them, it becomes abundantly clear that Paul understands that Jesus was, in some sense, divine. And that's the end of the quote. Now remember, this isn't Billy Graham, this isn't William Lane Craig, this isn't Ravi Zacharias, this is Bart Ehrman, a guy who struggles with the idea that the New Testament is actually divinely inspired. If somebody would want to support the idea that the divinity of Christ happened 300 years later, that was a new idea, it would be a guy like Bart, but he doesn't do it because he knows that's not true. The idea is nonsense. And this idea that the canon of the New Testament just suddenly came into existence at the Council of Nicaea, look, the canon of the New Testament, the books of the New Testament, that wasn't even on the agenda. There is no record of these guys discussing that topic. You know, in recent years, I've heard all sorts of people say that back in the 4th century, there were dozens and dozens and dozens of competing gospel accounts written by all kinds of authors. And out of all those different gospels, the Council of Nicaea picked the four that you have today, Matthew, Mark, Luke, and John. But again, it's nonsense. This just isn't true. The New Testament didn't just pop into existence after Constantine converted. It's not like Christians suddenly realized they should probably have a Bible, but for 300 years they had no scriptures of their own. Now, it is true that the final canon of the New Testament did develop over time, but don't let anybody ever tell you that there wasn't widespread agreement very early on. We unfortunately live in a world where a lot of people are getting the religious information from 3-minute YouTube videos or through internet memes that get passed around on Facebook. But very few people actually take the time to look at real history. Honestly, the past isn't shrouded in mystery, at least not enough to warrant all these conspiracy theories. We actually have a great deal of historical certainty about where we come from as Christians. And it's probably time for Christian believers to spend more time learning about the origins of their faith. At the end of the 2nd century, the early church father and Greek theologian Irenaeus wrote a book called Against Heresies. And that was a book designed to deal with the inroads that Gnostics were making into Christianity. Now, the Gnostics were dualists who were almost the opposite of the Arians. See, while Arius denied that Jesus was fully God, the Gnostics were almost at the other end of the spectrum. They denied that God could possibly be physical or material. So Jesus didn't come as God in human flesh. They denied that. And I guess we could probably discuss that for an entire program on another day. But what's really important for our discussion right now is the fact that Irenaeus, essentially a century and a half before the Council of Nicaea, identifies 4 Gospels. And only 4. Now, if there were 80-some competing Gospels at the Council of Nicaea, how could Irenaeus possibly name the 4 that you have in your New Testament right now? Don't you think that's a good question? I'm going to come back in just a moment after our break, and we'll talk about how he managed to pull that off.
1: Are you searching for answers to life's most difficult questions? Answers to help you make sense of the things that are happening right now in your life? Answers to the deepest questions in life, like, can God really forgive me? Guilt and shame can be terrible burdens to

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1: Welcome back from the break. Today we're talking about this whole idea that the New Testament was manufactured at the Council of Nicaea, that Constantine blacklisted all kinds of other gospels in order to push through his own personal agenda. And just before the break, I was talking about Irenaeus, an early church scholar who mentions the four gospels we now have, and he mentions them in a book called Against Heresies. Now, that's a book he wrote sometime between 175 AD and 185 AD, which puts him almost a century and a half before the Council of Nicaea. And what's more, we actually have a direct line from Irenaeus back to the first apostles. As it turns out, Irenaeus was a disciple of Polycarp, who was the bishop of Smyrna. And Polycarp was a disciple of John, the same John who wrote the book of Revelation. And it's important to notice that Irenaeus doesn't mention 10 Gospels. He doesn't mention 50 Gospels or 100 Gospels. He mentions 4, Matthew, Mark, Luke, and John, the same ones we have in our New Testament. In fact, Irenaeus makes a really interesting observation. He says that we probably shouldn't be surprised that there are 4 Gospels because 4 is a big number in the history of God's people. In the throne room of God, for example, there are 4 different faces on the living creatures, a lion, an ox, an eagle, and a man. So Irenaeus compares those faces to the 4 gospel accounts. He says, it's only natural there are 4 different witnesses to the life and ministry of Jesus. So let's ask this. How did he happen to know which books would be the 4 Gospels without the help of Constantine? If there were really dozens and dozens of alternatives, how did he manage to land on the right ones? Well, the answer is remarkably simple. The New Testament canon was well-formed long before the Council of Nicaea. And if you go digging back in real history, you'll find that Irenaeus is by no means the only one. Clement of Alexandria, writing in the last half of the 2nd century, gives us the same 4 Gospels, Matthew, Mark, Luke, and John. Justin Martyr, who lived in the first half of the 2nd century, along with one of his students, a guy by the name of Tatian, he mentions that there are 2 Gospels written by apostles and 2 Gospels that are written by non-apostles. And of course, that's absolutely true of the Gospels we have today. Matthew and John are the names of 2 of Jesus' disciples, and Mark and Luke are not. So how did all these guys get it right without the help of the Council of Nicaea? You even have this guy by the name of Papias. And this one is really interesting, to me at least, because Papias says in 125 AD, and that's a very early date, he says that he actually heard the Apostle John preaching. That's right, he heard him. And it's the right time frame because John probably wrote Revelation sometime in the mid-90s of the first century. So it's highly likely Papias did hear him. And here's what he writes about that experience. He says, and I'm quoting him now, and the presbyter, that's his word for John the Revelator. The presbyter said this, Mark, having become the interpreter of Peter, wrote down accurately whatever he remembered. It was not, however, in exact order that he related the sayings or deeds of Christ, for he neither heard the Lord nor accompanied him. But afterward, as I said, he accompanied Peter, who accommodated his instructions to the necessities of his hearers, but with no intention of giving a regular narrative of the Lord's sayings. Wherefore Mark made no mistake in thus writing some things as he remembered them. For of one thing he took special care, not to omit anything that he heard, and not to put anything fictitious into the statements. Matthew put together the oracles of the Lord in the Hebrew language, and each one interpreted them as best he could. So now we have this early account dating back to a sermon that John preached in 90 AD, or pretty close to that, where it says Mark was writing down what Peter told him. This is someone who remembers the care and attention the disciples put into writing the life of Jesus. This is someone who remembers what happened firsthand. He was there. And he says Matthew compiled a gospel too. And what does that mean for our New Testament? It means that very early on, Christians understood that the 4 gospels you have in your Bible today are precisely

0: the four Gospels God intended you to have. And I suppose we could go on and on and on, because we have by no means exhausted the evidence. There are lists of books that date back to the earliest centuries of the church that clearly demonstrate that our New Testament was well defined long before the Council of Nicaea. We have Ignatius, who talks of Paul's inspired letters. We have Polycarp quoting from the book of Ephesians. We have Clement, who quotes from the book of 1 Corinthians in the oldest non-biblical letter ever written by a Christian leader. We have the epistle of Barnabas, which quotes the Gospel of Matthew as scripture 100 years before Constantine. Look, there's so much evidence that you can rest easy with the New Testament you have. You can believe it. And if you want to study, there is no shortage of opportunity to learn more. Actually, if you want to get your facts from someplace other than YouTube or Facebook, then go to a place like iTunes U. There's all kinds of stuff there. Listen to a credible New Testament scholar, someone like Dr. Michael J. Kruger from Reformed Theological Seminary. I think you're going to be blown away by how much we do know. And if you're not into iTunes U, then go and look up some of the reliable Christian historians. There are lots of them, because you will discover, as Peter once wrote, we have not been following fables. Look, folks, this really happened. Jesus really lived. He really died. He really came back from the dead. The history is reliable. God really did come to this world in human flesh, and He lived among us, and He taught us, and He died among us, and He rose from the dead. Look, go back and read it. It's time to stop reading what people say about the Bible, and it's time to stop building your religious experience on TV specials like Mysteries of the Bible or all those types of shows where the producers know that you've got to start a controversy to get an audience. Those guys are doing it for the money. But really, do you want to build your religious education on a pop documentary written by someone who may or may not actually know God? Go back and read your Bible. It's time for Christians to get re-anchored in the Word. Get acquainted with Matthew, Mark, Luke, and John. I think you'll be shocked at how factual they are. It doesn't read like mythology, even though people want you to believe that. It doesn't sound like a tale of pagan deities, even though people want you to believe that Jesus is just the same as a Greek or Roman god. And if you don't actually go and read the Bible, you might be inclined to believe these people. But please, go and read it, because you will see that it does not read like they say it does. It reads like history. It reads like it was written by people who actually saw what they are talking about. Look, maybe today, as we're getting to the close of this broadcast, let me finish with these words from the Apostle Peter, found in 2 Peter 1, verse 16 and onward. For we did not follow cleverly devised myths when we made known to you the power and coming of our Lord Jesus Christ, but we were eyewitnesses of His majesty. For when He received honor and glory from the Father, and the voice was borne to Him by the majestic glory, "This is My beloved Son, with whom I am well pleased," we ourselves heard this very voice born from heaven, for we were with Him on the holy mountain. And we have the prophetic word more fully confirmed, to which you will do well to pay attention as to a lamp shining in a dark place, until the day dawns and the morning star rises in your hearts. Knowing this first of all, that no prophecy of Scripture comes from someone's own interpretation, for no prophecy was ever produced by the will of man, but men spoke from God as they were carried along by the Holy Spirit. Peter wrote that a long time before Constantine lived. And he said, we did not follow cleverly devised myths. And I think you really owe it to yourself to go back and see what he says. These people really believed someone came back from the dead. They really believed he was God in human flesh. And more than that, they saw it with their own eyes. And they did this at a time when there was nothing to gain and everything to lose by living as a Christian. So really, that's my challenge to you. Give it a try. Go back and read it. What do you have to lose? If the apostles are telling the truth, you have everything to gain. I'm Sean Boonstra. Thanks for listening to The Voice of Prophecy.
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0: a Love Language Minute. Here's Dr. Gary Chapman on asking for input.
1: If we can ask for input after a situation in which we're aware we didn't do that really well, we have the benefit of the other person. But if we don't ask for it and don't make it comfortable for them to share that input, then we're limited to our own weaknesses. All of us can grow in personal relationships. That's what books are all about. That's what conferences and seminars are all about, is helping us learn how to get the best from each other in this teamwork that we call marriage, so that we can be the best parents and be the best husband and the best wife.
0: Dr. Gary Chapman is the author of the best-selling book, The Five Love Languages. For more, go to startmarriageright.com.

0: Father's praise.
1: Welcome to our program, Portraits of God. I'm Dennis Farley. We're delighted to have you with us. Today, you're going to hear Pastor Bill Brace and Dr. Bob Hunsicker discuss important concepts of God which are portrayed in His Holy Word. Be sure to stay tuned at the conclusion of our program for ways to contact us. And now, here are Pastor Bill Brace and Dr. Bob Hunsicker.
2: Thank you, Dennis, for that introduction. We want to share with our listeners today God's method for lasting change. You can, and I want to repeat that, you can have change in your life.
3: That's right.
2: We want to show you how God can work in your life to make that change a permanent one. So, Bob, why don't you continue with this theme?
3: Well, thanks, Bill. Well, Bill, I know that you and I aren't really prolific television watchers.
2: True.
3: But you've probably noticed, as have I, that there are a lot of programs about makeovers on television, even they call them sometimes extreme makeovers.
2: That's true. I've heard of it.
3: There's programs about fashion makeovers where people's whole wardrobe is made over and all their clothing is thrown out for new items. I think probably a lot of women would like to do that every year. Extreme wardrobe makeover.
2: I don't know whether to go down that road or not with
3: you. There's shows about interior design makeovers, plastic surgery makeovers, home makeovers, car makeovers, even spouse makeovers, unfortunately. You name it, there's a show to, we might say, make it over. Well, we want to talk today about a makeover that is of far more significance than any makeover you'll ever see on any of the hundreds of television stations. We want to talk today about a makeover that God is hoping you will sign up for that will make over your hearts and minds for eternity. God wants to make us over from what is so often our natural situation of being insecure, unhappy, unbalanced, introverted, self-focused. He wants to change us in contrast to individuals that are secure, that are happy, that are balanced, that are loving, and that are other-centered people. Now, notice how God describes our fallen condition, what we start with a metaphor of physical illness. This is Isaiah chapter 1, verses 5 and 6. It says there, "Must you rebel forever? Your head is injured, and your heart is sick. You are sick from head to foot, covered with bruises and welts and infected wounds, without any ointments or bandages." So God, by contrast, as a great physician, wants to give us an extreme makeover of our hearts and minds. Notice how Paul describes what we'll be like after God finishes his makeover, and see if you want to enroll. So we've said what we start with, which wasn't a pretty picture, but notice what we can be like after God finishes his makeover. And this is 1 Corinthians chapter 13. It says there, "You'll be patient and kind. You'll never be jealous or boastful or proud or rude. You won't demand your own way. You'll never be irritable, and you won't keep track of when people wrong you. You'll hate injustice and unfairness, and you'll rejoice whenever the truth wins out. You'll never give up, never lose faith, and you'll always be hopeful and endure through every circumstance. Your love will last forever."
2: Wow.
3: Bill, now that's definitely the kind of makeover I want and that we all need.
2: Amen.
3: Now, theologians and Bible translators came up with a big Latin word for God's extreme makeover. They call it sanctification, but I think I like God's extreme makeover a little bit better.
2: Well, if you ever translate the Bible, Bob, I guess you can use that the word sanctification, right?
3: Yeah, I don't know if that'll be occurring too soon, but...
2: Well, that's why we've entitled our program today. We not only want to understand what God is hoping to do, but we want to show you how God is planning to do it.
3: It's important.
2: That's absolutely. While God is definitely the one doing the makeover, we want to do all we can to cooperate with him. He can't do it with reluctant individuals
3: or right.
2: people who don't cooperate. Like all the shows on television, those participants don't cooperate. If they're fighting against the people doing the makeover, it would be an impossible task. Likewise, we want to cooperate with God as he makes us what he desires to do anyway into beautiful, balanced, loving persons, just like he and the Son and the Holy Spirit are. Question, though, how does that spiritual or moral or maturity, moral growth or maturity, occur in our personal lives? Is it merely an exercise in greater willpower or greater self-discipline? Is it brought about by praying more fervently for God to do something for us? Is it studying the Bible more? Is Paul's encouragement to grow into the measure of the stature of the fullness of Christ just some pie-in-the-sky ideal? Something that probably we'll never reach, but, well, we'll die trying to reach that.
3: Sounds kind of discouraging.
2: That's right, yeah. Or does Christianity, at bottom level, offer something unique among the world's religions that actually can really change a life from within in significant and profound ways? And those are the questions, Bob, we want to answer as we continue on our program,
3: That's right.
2: Portraits of God.
3: That's right, Bill. Well, it's interesting you mentioned, does Christianity offer something unique among world religions that can change the life? Now, if we're looking at world religions from merely an external behavioral perspective, there's a lot of similarities, really. In terms of how we are to act towards others, all religions really encourage us to high moral standards.
2: That's very true.
3: Yeah. So, for example, I'll go through a few, but all major religions that I'm aware of encourage or require the believer not to steal and kill, to be sexually pure, to be honest, to be respectful of others' rights, to give unselfishly, to help the less fortunate, etc. I'm just going to go through a few examples. For example, theft. We may be familiar with the Bible, and the Ten Commandments says in Exodus 20, verse 15, "Thou shalt not steal." Now, here's a proverb from the Igali nation, a traditional African religion. And they said, "Where you did not sow, do not reap." Basically, don't steal.
2: Mm-hmm.
3: The Quran says this, "As for the thief, both male and female, cut off their hands."
2: Ooh.
3: So that would be a correlated not stealing, I think.
2: Wow.
3: How about adultery? Exodus 20:14 says, "You shall not commit adultery." The Jewish Talmud says this, "Immorality in the house is like a worm in the vegetables."
2: Mm.
3: That was quite creative there.
2: That's
3: with
2: good.
3: The author.
2: Yeah.
3: Taoism says this, "Do not touch the neighbor's wife or maids." And the Quran again says this, "Let those who cannot find a match keep chaste till God give them independence by his grace."
2: Mm.
3: So, once again, all those world religions saying adultery is not the right way to go. How about just unselfishness in general? 1 Corinthians 10:24 in the New Testament says this, "Let no one seek his own good, but the good of his neighbor." Now, here's something from the Jain religion, which is a sect of Hinduism. They say, "Rendering help to another is the function of all human beings." The Jewish Talmud says this, "All men are responsible for one another." And the Quran says, "The best of men are those who are useful to others." Mm. So again, we're seeing some real similarities between all the religions. But is religion of any stripe merely about conformity to a certain code of behavior, albeit definitely a good and necessary code of behavior? And as we said before, does

0: Christianity reveals something unique in how God actually accomplishes this extreme makeover, or is it pretty much like everybody else?
1: Well, you've asked some good questions there, Bob. But I like a short verse in the book of 1 John that sums up this reality we're talking about in chapter 4, verse 19.
0: That's right.
1: Where it says, "We love because God first loved us." Mm. We love God and we love others. We turn from selfishness to selflessness. We undergo God's extreme makeover as we see and we appreciate and understand God's love for us. Mm. And we need to understand that before we've said our first prayer, before we've taken our first step in repentance or confession of our faith, before we read our first Bible verse or heard our first sermon, before we ever did even one good deed, God already loved us fully and completely.
0: Mm. That's so important to appreciate, I think,
1: absolutely,
0: Bill.
1: Absolutely. As we see the reality that God loved us while we were still warring even against Him, we begin to undergo God's extreme makeover. That word sanctification, as you mentioned, Bob, which really is a Latin term from the Scriptures, being changed by beholding, or what we would call today extreme makeovers, all occur as a result of our progressive understanding and appreciation for God's love and patience toward us while we were and are still sinners and consider Him to be our enemy.
0: Mm, that's right. Well, Bill, one of the Bible's most enlightening verses for me speaks along just the lines that you're referring to, and that's 2 Corinthians chapter 3, verse 18. I want to encourage our listeners to listen very carefully to this. It says there, "But we all, with unveiled face, beholding as in a mirror the glory of the Lord, are being transformed," there's that extreme makeover phrase we might say, "are being transformed into the same image from glory to glory, just as by the Spirit of the Lord." So this passage brings out a law or a reality of human nature, of a human psychology, that what we might call is the law of beholding. We tend, as human beings, to assimilate or become like the things or people that we behold, that we worship, or that we idolize. Now, I think we can see this very, very clearly, perhaps in children and young people all the time. Whatever they happen to be watching or listening to, they begin to speak like the people that they listen to. They begin to talk like the music they listen to, or like the actors or athletes that they idolize, and for better or worse, many, many times.
1: Yeah, I'd hate to go back to when I was a kid, because TV had just been invented, but everybody wanted to be like Davy Crockett.
0: Oh,
1: you ever
0: yeah.
1: heard of Davy Crockett?
0: Right, absolutely, yeah.
1: Yeah, and all, everybody was wearing coonskin
0: hats. Yep.
1: Yeah.
0: So they were being changed by beholding.
1: That's right.
0: Yeah. Now, if you happen to read a lot of material by a certain author, I've noticed this in myself, you tend to reflect their views and think like they do over time if you read a lot by the same person. If you listen to someone speak repeatedly, you tend to repeat the same arguments or points that they make, repeat their phrases. And it's the same in the spiritual realm. It's just as true in the spiritual realm. We become in character like the God that we worship and revere. We, in reality, undergo an extreme makeover into the likeness or image of the portrait or picture of God that we carry in our hearts and minds. This is why it's so vital that we have a true and accurate picture of the character of God. This is why God told us in the Ten Commandments to be careful what we worship. I'm just going to quote Exodus chapter 20, verses 4 and 5 here. It says there, God speaking, "You shall not make for yourself a carved image, any likeness of anything that is in the heaven above, or that is in the earth beneath, or that is in the water under the earth. You shall not bow down to them, nor serve them." Now, when God gave this commandment, He wasn't being picky or egotistical. God's not selfish, demanding all the attention for Himself. What is going on there is God wants us to become like Him, not because He's self-centered and just wants everyone's interest focused on Him, but because He wants us to share the traits of goodness and mercy and love that are produced when we emulate and worship Him. There's a theologian from the 1800s who I think clarified this reality of us very, very well. And this theologian said this, which I think I want our listeners to pay attention to. I think it just defines this aspect that we're talking about. Quote, "It is a law, both of the intellectual and spiritual nature, that by beholding we become changed. The mind gradually adapts itself to the subjects upon which it is allowed to dwell. It becomes assimilated to that which it is accustomed to love and reverence. Man will never rise higher than his standard of purity or goodness or truth. If self is his loftiest goal, he will never attain to anything more exalted. Rather, he will constantly sink lower and lower. The grace of God alone has the power to exalt him. Left to himself, his course must inevitably be downward." That's just a powerful thought there,
1: Bill. It is, very much so. That passage is really significant because it defines for us how true and lasting transformation occurs in the Christian experience.
0: That's right, yeah.
1: It's not just merely by increasing our willpower, pulling ourselves up, as we say, straps, or making more promises to God or others or even to ourselves. Mm. Although we will share that willpower and self-discipline and choice are certainly necessary and are involved in this whole process, but change occurs in our experience by beholding the glory or the character of God. And when we do that, the Apostle Paul, as he tells us, we will in fact be transformed into that same character, that same image. That passage in 2 Corinthians isn't describing, by the way, and we need to clarify this, simply two phases of experience. You know, first of all, you behold, and then you get transformed. It's really describing one phase, one reality. Beholding and transformation are linked together just as surely as night follows day.
0: That's right.
1: It's only rejection of the picture of God that we can hinder that transformation from occurring. There are some who see God in all his goodness and mercy and love, and they don't like that picture, believe it or not. Hmm. But the Pharisees in the time of Jesus were that way. They saw this wonderful picture of God as it was manifest in the life of Jesus, and they just simply hated it, Bob.
0: That's right, yeah, it's interesting.
1: So if you like that picture of God as revealed in Jesus, it will actually make you over. That's why we have a radio program entitled Porches of God. We want our listeners to, week by week, being able to see new facets of the goodness and mercy and the love of God's character, so that as we that we can be transformed into that really beautiful image.
0: Well, Bill, this principle that we're talking about of being changed by beholding is brought out elsewhere in Scripture also. Proverbs 23:7 says this, "For as a man thinks in his heart, so is he." So the wise man Solomon is telling us here that whatever we allow our minds to dwell upon, to meditate on, to spend time and attention on, will define what kind of person we are and what type of person we will become. I'm sure we all remember our parents telling us, you are what you eat. And that's certainly true from a nutritional perspective. But the corollary of that is also true. You are what you see. The things we spend our time and energy focusing on transform us or make us over into their likeness. Now, advertisers understand this. They spend literally hundreds of billions of dollars a year because they understand the principle of beholding, that by beholding we are changed.
1: I read something, Bob, the other day that by the time a child is a high school senior, he or she will have watched 500,000 commercials on television.
0: It's amazing. So the Bible was way ahead of the advertisers,
1: that's right.
0: We could appreciate that. Well, whether you're a Christian or an atheist, we are all, as human beings, subject to this basic reality of human nature. This is why Paul encourages us in Hebrews chapter 12, verses 1 and 2. And this, I might say, is an extreme makeover verse, we might say. It says there, "Let us lay aside every weight and the sin which so easily ensnares us, and let us run with endurance the race that is set before us." We might say, well, that sounds really good. I want to do that. Well, how do we do that? It seems so hard. How does God do that? How do we lay aside every weight, run the race ahead of us? Hebrews chapter 12, verse 2, the next verse says this, "Looking unto Jesus, the author and finisher of our faith." That's how we do it, by looking unto Jesus.
1: Well, Bob, you've mentioned here one of the primary reasons that Jesus came from heaven. That was to reveal God to us.
0: That's right.
1: He came to clarify the picture of God so that we could have a true and accurate picture of God and not a false picture, which is so prevalent today, as it was in Christ's day, by the way. That's why Jesus said in John 14, 8 through 10, in response to the question Philip asked, Philip said to him, Lord, show us the Father, and it is sufficient for us. Jesus said to him, "Have I been so long with you, and yet you have not known me, Philip? For he who has seen me has seen the Father. So how can you say, show us the Father? Do you not believe that I am in the Father and the Father in me? The words that I speak to you, I do not speak on my own authority, but the Father who dwells in me does the works." Jesus, in stating that, recognized this principle or law of beholding. That's why he so often stated to people his identity with the Father. There were tremendous misperceptions about God in Jesus' day, as there are, obviously, in our day. In fact, that's why we've got all of these international struggles going on.
0: That's right, yeah.
1: So that's why Jesus came. People struggled in his lifetime, even refused to believe that he was God, because Jesus just simply didn't fit the picture of God that they liked.
0: It's interesting.
1: They thought what God was like.
0: You mentioned these international conflicts, and it's true. People are really just acting out the picture of their God. It's just amazing that how real that is. We look in the world
1: today.
0: We're
1: seeing it more than ever, I think, in human history. The people back in Jesus' day were expecting a God of force and of authority and power who would destroy their enemies. And there was this standing in front of them, this Jesus who was so meek and mild. And they thought, well, he couldn't be a reflection of God.
0: Right.
1: God was. So, is God the Father really like Jesus, God the Son? That's the question they were asking themselves. And unfortunately, they were saying, we don't want a God like that.
0: Right, exactly.
1: as they said, we don't want this man to rule over us. We want to have him to rule over us. So, let us remember that Jesus came and gave a clear picture of God and a knowledge that as they saw him, they would either be changed, which of course would be that good makeover, by the revelation, or they would harden themselves against that picture of God. And unfortunately, the vast majority of them hardened themselves against that wonderful picture of God.
0: It's interesting. Well, Bill, the practical side of this, I think we've touched on, but I want to emphasize this to our listeners because we want them to understand, you know, the theory that this is how we're changed by beholding, but there's a practical side of this too. So you are shaping not only your minds by what you see and behold, but you're also shaping the minds and characters of those that you have contact and have influence over. So whether it is your children, your spouse, your coworkers, etc., you are transforming them for the better or for the worse, because they're all changed by beholding us also.
1: That's right.
0: And we might ask, are we revealing in our lives and characters a true picture? A wonderful verse in Philippians chapter 4, verses 8 and 9 that helps us understand how important it is that we set our minds on the right things. Paul says there, Philippians 4, verses 8 and 9, finally, brethren, whatever things are true. So these are things we want to be focusing on that are going to be changing us. Whatever things are noble, whatever things are just, whatever things are pure, whatever things are lovely, whatever things are of good report, if there's any virtue, and if there's anything praiseworthy, meditate on these things. The things which you learned and received and heard and saw in me, these do, and the God of peace will be with you. So I think that ought to remind us how careful, perhaps we might say, for example, as parents, we should be in what we allow to enter and shape the minds of our children.
1: May I make something?
0: Yeah,
1: I just read again the other day that, you know, if parents are letting their kids sit in front of the television for hours or the computer, and then they're spending, you know, just a few minutes in family worship or having their children say a prayer before they go to bed, you have to ask yourself, who really is forming the character of that child? By beholding, as we say, you become changed.
0: Right, yeah.
1: So it's very important for parents to be conscientious about who's shaping the minds of the children.
0: That's vitally important. So we have the opportunity to give children things that are ennobling and virtuous and pure, as that verse in Philippians just said, or, by contrast, as you were alluding to, so often what they get, Bill, is things that are degrading or violent or mind-corrupting or debasing.
1: How true.
0: So in our choice of education, in our choice of entertainment and recreation, in our choice of friends, we are allowing influences to be exerted on ourselves and on our children that will either strengthen an accurate picture of God or a picture of God that Satan is attempting to promote. We don't appreciate that all the time. And that picture that we're allowing to be shaping our minds and our children's minds, that picture will bear fruit in eternity, either for goodness and for righteousness or for selfishness and for loss. And it's, we might say, a high-stakes issue, really, what we're thinking about here.
1: That's very true. Very true. Well, Bob, we've come to the closing moment here, moment or two. But first of all, we would suggest start with a renewed desire to see and know God as you never have seen him and known him before. Because in doing that, you'll be changed and enabled to live a much greater and deeper selfless life and be more reflective of the kind of God that is portrayed in the Scriptures. Oh, and last of all, Bob, I think we ought to remind our listeners to be with us again next year for Portraits
0: of God.
1: Don't this be the end.
0: Right.
1: And God bless. Thank you for listening.
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3: 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If you'd like to write, it's Portraits of God, P.O. 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That's P.O. 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

0: talk is cheap unless actions prove my words. The same is true of repentance. If I tell God I'm sorry for what I've done, I will not go out and intentionally repeat it again. My actions will prove that I agree with God about my sin, that it was distasteful to me, and that it grieved my soul. This could be a distasteful subject to a lot of people, but hopefully not a believer. Repentance is at the center of our faith. Stay with me. This is Daughters of Promise. Childishness can mark the life of many believers. Remember when our parents told us to apologize to a brother or sister? We said sorry because we were made to. The mere inflection of our sorry was a clue that repentance was not evident in our heart. I'm not saying that our parents weren't right in telling us to apologize. We certainly needed to learn that our sin hurts others and we bear the responsibility for that. But what I am saying is that grown-ups can mimic children. We can tell God that we are sorry and all the while believe that we are keeping His displeasure in check. Our lips say one thing, but our hearts reveal something else entirely. God is not a father with an angry face, one that we need to dance for to keep happy. He's serious about sin, loves us passionately, and is concerned about parenting authentic children. We are not to be dual fountains that are full of bitter water, but try to feign sweet talk to disguise our true condition. While we may fool some people around us, only God sees bitter water because He looks at the heart. Anytime I say I'm sorry but don't mean it, I cheapen the blood offering of the Lamb. Oh, how I don't want to do that. For Daughters of Promise, I'm Christine Wurtzen.
1: The third letter of John. The elder unto the well-beloved Gaius, whom I love in the truth. Beloved, I wish above all things that thou mayest prosper and be in health, even as thy soul prospereth. For I rejoiced greatly when the brethren came and testified of the truth that is in thee, even as thou walkest in the truth. I have no greater joy than to hear that my children walk in truth. Beloved, thou doest faithfully whatsoever thou doest to the brethren and to strangers, which have borne witness of thy charity before the church, whom if thou bring forward on their journey after a godly sort, thou shalt do well. Because that for his name's sake they went forth, taking nothing of the Gentiles. We therefore ought to receive such, that we might be fellow helpers to the truth. I wrote unto the church, but Diotrephes, who loveth to have the preeminence among them, receiveth us not. Wherefore, if I come, I will remember his deeds which he doeth, prating against us with malicious words, and not content therewith, neither doth he himself receive the brethren, and forbiddeth them that would, and casteth them out of the church. Beloved, follow not that which is evil, but that which is good. He that doeth good is of God, but he that doeth evil hath not seen God. Demetrius hath good report of all men, and of the truth itself. Yea, and we also bear record, and ye know that our record is true. I had many things to write, but I will not with ink and pen write unto thee, but I trust I shall shortly see thee, and we shall speak face to face. Peace be to thee. Our friends salute thee. Greet the friends by name.
2: And when he had called the people unto him with his disciples also, he said unto them, Whosoever will come after me, let him deny himself, and take up his cross, and follow me. For whosoever will save his life shall lose it. But whosoever shall lose his life for my sake and the gospel's, the same shall save it. For what shall it profit a man if he shall gain the whole world, and lose his own soul?
3: I can do all things through Christ which strengtheneth me.
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In late July of 1944, Adolf Hitler was furious. There had just been an assassination plot on his life while he was in his field headquarters, the Wolf's Lair, in what was codenamed Operation Valkyrie. A bomb in a briefcase was detonated in a conference room. Hitler was meeting there with 20 of his most senior officers. However, Hitler survived with only relatively minor injuries, and he came out looking for blood. In the aftermath, the Gestapo arrested more than 7,000 people and executed 4,980 of them. Among them was the prominent German theologian Dietrich Bonhoeffer. How did he get caught up in this? Well, today, Bonhoeffer is considered a modern martyr. He chose to suffer with his people and to actively oppose evil. He did it because of his Christian faith, and he paid for it with his life. Real persecution and martyrdom aren't something that most people in the West are familiar with. Bonhoeffer's fascinating story gives us insights into how the issues around persecution aren't necessarily simple. Join me as we follow his story and find out what it takes to make a martyr.

I'm here beside the Sea of Galilee, where Jesus gave us the Beatitudes. The center of Jesus' teachings about the kingdom of God is the Sermon on the Mount. And at the very heart of the Sermon on the Mount are the Beatitudes. So if we want to really know what it means to be a follower of Jesus and to live as a citizen of the kingdom of God, then we must understand Christ's teaching in the Beatitudes. But the Beatitudes aren't just spiritual principles for Christians. They are arguably the body of principles that has been most influential in shaping Western civilization as we know it today. The word Beatitude is an old-fashioned religious-sounding word that not many people will recognize today. It refers to being blissfully happy. When Jesus calls people blessed in the Beatitudes, that's exactly what he means. He means that if you display these qualities, you will be blissfully happy. This is a happiness that belongs only to God and that can come only from God. In other words, when in your life you display the qualities Jesus describes in the Beatitudes, you will share in the joy of heaven here on earth. It's the only way to truly live. Jesus sat on a hill so that the large crowd could hear him, and he taught the people the most radical and influential set of principles for living that this world has ever heard. And among the Beatitudes, he said this in Matthew chapter 5 and verse 10. Blessed are those who are persecuted because of righteousness, for theirs is the kingdom of heaven. Like each of the Beatitudes, there is a great truth hidden in this radical contradiction. And this great truth can be seen played out in the life of Dietrich Bonhoeffer. In our modern world, when we hear the word martyr, we most often associate it with radical religious fundamentalists who believe it's their duty as possible who oppose their personal beliefs. But that's not what the Christian Bible teaches that martyrdom is. To be a martyr means to stand up and witness for the love and truth of God, even at the cost of your own life. There have been countless millions of martyrs for God throughout history. We know the names of a few, but the names of most have today been forgotten by us, but not by God. Dietrich Bonhoeffer is a modern-day martyr, and we want to share the story of Dietrich Bonhoeffer to illustrate the meaning of this beatitude. His life illustrates that it's not easy to tread the path of persecution. Now, you may think that what I've just said is obvious, but it isn't. Because being persecuted because of righteousness is not simply a matter of what others do to you. It's the intensely personal inner conflict and soul-searching that goes along with it. Dietrich Bonhoeffer's path in life was set when, at the age of 12, he shocked his family by announcing that he wanted to become a theologian, a Bible scholar, and expert in Christianity and religion. From an early age, Dietrich had shown great musical talent on the piano, and his aristocratic family was convinced that he was headed for a glittering musical career. That's why his family was so taken aback when he told them of his decision to study theology and the Bible. Dietrich was as good as his word, and when he was 21 years old, he earned his first doctorate, graduating summa cum laude. In Germany, it's a requirement for academics to complete 2 doctorates before being qualified to hold academic positions. That's why 3 years later, he went on to complete a second doctorate in theology. In between doctorates, Dietrich spent time in Spain, working as a youth pastor to German expatriates. After completing his second doctorate, Dietrich was still too young to be ordained as a pastor. So in 1930, at the age of 24, he went to the United States to do further postgraduate study
and to teach at the Union Theological Seminary in New York. At that time, Union Theological Seminary was a hotbed of liberalism and modern thought, and Bonhoeffer was not impressed. "There's no theology here," he wrote. However, through his friendship with African-American pastors, Bonhoeffer began to see the Gospels from below, as he called it, from the perspective of those who suffer oppression. His experiences abroad helped turn the Gospels from mere words to reality. After his time in New York, Dietrich returned to Germany in 1931, where he was ordained as a pastor and took up the position of lecturer at the University of Berlin at just 25 years of age. At around this time, it became clear that Dietrich had undergone somewhat of a personal conversion. He had gone from being

suddenly attracted to the intellectual side of Christianity to becoming a man of faith who was dedicated to carrying out the teachings of Christ as he found them revealed in the Gospels. This was a time of great upheaval in Germany. A new leader, the charismatic Adolf Hitler, was emerging, and he seemed to be the nation's answer to prayer. Hitler's rise to power was welcomed enthusiastically by most parts of German society, including most of the Lutheran Church, the dominant church of the nation. One pastor wrote, "Christ has come to us through Adolf Hitler." However, Bonhoeffer opposed Adolf Hitler from the very beginning. Just 2 days after Hitler's election as Chancellor in January 1933, Bonhoeffer made a radio broadcast criticizing him, warning of the idolatrous cult of the Führer and Nazism that was sweeping Germany. His broadcast was cut off mid-air. Bonhoeffer was also the first religious voice to call for Christian resistance to Hitler's persecution of the Jews. In his opposition to Hitler's policies, Bonhoeffer also courageously went against his own church. Bonhoeffer felt disillusioned by the weakness of the church in opposing the evils of Nazism. And in the autumn of 1933, he accepted a 2-year appointment to pastor a German-speaking Protestant church in London. While in London, Bonhoeffer was offered a well-sought-after opportunity to study non-violent resistance under Gandhi in India. However, Bonhoeffer turned down the opportunity, but he'd already made up his mind to return to his Germany. That was because he felt called to return and share in his homeland struggles despite the bleak situation there. So, after 2 years in London, Bonhoeffer returned to Germany. On his return to Germany, Bonhoeffer found himself denounced as a pacifist and as an enemy of the state. In 1936, he was forbidden to teach and his books were officially banned. For 2 years, Bonhoeffer conducted underground seminaries, traveled throughout the country, secretly teaching pastors. He would change location constantly to stay one step ahead of the dreaded Gestapo. During these 2 years, while he taught and ran from the Gestapo, Bonhoeffer wrote a study on the Sermon on the Mount, which is called in English, The Cost of Discipleship. In it, Bonhoeffer argued true discipleship really costs. In fact, it costs everything. Bonhoeffer attacked cheap grace as a cover for ethical laxity. Instead, Bonhoeffer preached costly grace. This is what he wrote. "Cheap grace is the grace we bestow on ourselves. Cheap grace is the preaching of forgiveness without requiring repentance. Baptism without church discipline. Communion without confession. Cheap grace is grace without discipleship. Grace without the cross. Grace without Jesus Christ, living and incarnate." By now, Bonhoeffer was becoming more and more worried that he would soon be arrested. So in June 1939, he left Germany for the safety of the United States. The plan was for Bonhoeffer to safely sit out the war abroad. But as soon as Bonhoeffer stepped off the ship in New York City, he knew that he didn't belong there. His place was back in Germany. He didn't feel relieved to be safe. All he felt was guilt for not having the courage to practice what he preached. Within a month, Bonhoeffer was back in Germany, in the full knowledge that he was stepping right back into persecution. Then, surprisingly, Bonhoeffer did something that no one expected he would do. Incredibly, he managed to join the German Secret Service. But here's why. He joined as a double agent. Bonhoeffer worked secretly behind the scenes
to save as many Jews from the death camps as possible. As part of his work as a double agent, Bonhoeffer also made contact with some military officers who were secretly part of the small German resistance opposed to Adolf Hitler. Through them, Bonhoeffer also had information about various assassination plots to kill Hitler. However, it was during a rescue attempt trying to help some German Jews escape to Switzerland that led to Bonhoeffer's arrest. One April afternoon in 1943, two men arrived in a black Mercedes, put Bonhoeffer in the car and took him to Tegel prison. Bonhoeffer spent 2 years in prison. He spent his time writing letters to his friends and family, as well as being a pastor to his fellow prisoners. His letters and writings were smuggled out by sympathetic guards. Here is something he wrote during his years in prison. It shows us what encouraged him during his dark years of suffering. As we read them, notice the echoes of the writings of the Apostle Paul. God lets himself be pushed out of the world onto the cross. He is weak and powerless in the world, and that is precisely the way, the only way, in which he is with us and helps us. The Bible makes quite clear that Christ helps us not by virtue of his omnipotence, but by virtue of his weakness and suffering. The Bible directs man to God's powerlessness and suffering. Only the suffering God can help. On the 20th of July 1944, there was a failed bomb plot to assassinate Hitler. It was the closest that any attempt had come to killing him, and the Führer was furious. Bonhoeffer and many others who had resisted Hitler's regime in any way whatsoever were sentenced to death. So Bonhoeffer was sent to the extermination camp at Flossenbürg. Payne Best, a captured RAF pilot and fellow prisoner, wrote this observation of Bonhoeffer was different, just quite calm and normal, seemingly perfectly at his ease. His soul really shone in the dark desperation of our prison. He was one of the very few men I've ever met to whom God was real and ever close to him. At the break of dawn on April 9, 1945, Dietrich Bonhoeffer was hanged. As they prepared him for his death, he preached a final sermon. His words were remembered and later retold by Payne Best. He said, "This is for me the end, the beginning of life." Today, Bonhoeffer is remembered as a great modern martyr for the message of Jesus Christ. His principled resistance to Hitler's regime became a source of inspiration for other great modern leaders, such as Martin Luther King. So, what did Jesus mean 2,000 years ago when he said right here, "Blessed are those who are persecuted because of righteousness"? When Jesus said this, the word for witness and the word for martyr were the same words. In other words, when you witness to the truth of what you knew about Jesus, you could expect to be persecuted. It also works the other way around. Being persecuted and giving up your life for the truth about Jesus was the ultimate form of witnessing for him. We know that all of Christ's disciples were persecuted, and all except one died a martyr's death. But it's easy to think that this beatitude was relevant to the first centuries of Christianity, but not so much now. Well, there are two realities that should make us rethink this. The first one is that, according to the non-profit organization Open Doors, last year alone, there were over 250 million Christians living in places where they experienced high levels of persecution. And 4,305 Christians were killed for their faith, basically for saying that they believed in Jesus Christ. And the second reality
is that the Bible tells us this in 2 Timothy

of time and space in which you are being spared. The other thought that comes from this verse is that those who live godly lives won't look for persecution. It will come to them. If you are a follower of Jesus, then you should really understand that most Christians in the world don't have the luxury you have, and you can be sure that things will go back someday to business as usual. There were a number of reasons why Christians were persecuted in the first centuries of Christianity. In the end, they all came down to the fact that they were different. Christians had different values to the rest of their culture. At the core, Christians refused to worship what the rest of their world worshipped. In the first centuries of Christianity, persecution could take a variety of forms, ranging from being socially ostracized to being killed in the most barbaric and prolonged ways possible. Today, persecution in some parts of the world continues in these ways, and in other more developed nations, it also continues in more sophisticated and subtle forms. The only weapons which followers of Jesus can use against persecution are the intelligent presentation of Bible beliefs, and importantly, the loving demonstration of the Christian life. But how is it possible for Christ to say that those who are persecuted are supremely happy? Well, William Barclay puts it this way. Persecution is in fact a compliment. To persecute a person is to show that we take him so seriously that we consider that he must be eliminated. Persecution only comes to the man whose life is so positive and real in its effectiveness that society regards him as a danger. To be persecuted is to be complimented as a real Christian. Persecution is also an opportunity. It's an opportunity to demonstrate loyalty, to show that a person is not ashamed of the gospel of Christ and that he isn't afraid to show whose he is and whom he serves. To be persecuted is to walk in the way of the greatest followers of God. But most importantly of all, to be persecuted is to walk in the way of Jesus Christ. In this beatitude, Jesus said this, "In the same way, they persecuted the prophets who were before you." Over and over again, the verdict of history has been in favor of the persecuted and not the persecutors. So too, God will pronounce his verdict in favor of his persecuted followers. That's why the Bible says this in 2 Timothy chapter 2 and verse 12. "If we suffer with him, we shall also reign with him." In fact, here is perhaps the deepest thought of all about those who are persecuted for righteousness' sake. The Bible says that when we go through this experience, we are suffering together with Christ. But what could that possibly mean? Well, it's this. Those who accept and endure persecution for the sake of Jesus Christ are placed in a special relationship with Him. They have followed the example of Christ and walked in His steps for the sake of righteousness and love. We who aren't being persecuted right now might not understand, but Paul, a man who was hounded by persecution for the sake of Jesus, certainly understood what Jesus meant when he said, "Blessed are those who are persecuted." He understood how it was that it was these people who were the ones who were supremely happy. That's why Paul wrote this in 1 Thessalonians chapter 5. "Rejoice always, pray continually, give thanks in all circumstances." If a Christian's greatest desire really is to be united with Jesus, then that relationship means that he or she will be prepared to go through both the good times and times of suffering, even persecution. We must be prepared to suffer together with Christ, and also

0: raised up with him. Remember, Jesus said, "Blessed are those who are persecuted for righteousness." That means because of the righteousness of Jesus. It means for his sake, not ours. It says, "For theirs is the kingdom of heaven." Then there are those followers of Jesus who know that persecution will come and they fear it. If that's you, then Jesus is calling you to a deeper relationship with him, to experience a more perfect love. Because as the Bible tells us in 1 John chapter 4 and verse 18, perfect love casts out fear. When you love Jesus so much that your greatest desire is to be like him, loving, patient and kind, you'll be ready for whatever may come, even persecution. To enter into that kind of love of the truth, you need to love God's word and hold fast to it. It will draw you to Jesus. It will draw you to the cross. If you would like Jesus as the focal point of your life because of what Jesus did for you at the cross, then nothing will be too great a sacrifice for him. If you want to accept Jesus like that and follow him, then I'd like to recommend the free gift we have for all our Incredible Journey viewers today. It's the easy-to-read booklet, Never Give Up. 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This booklet is our gift to you and is absolutely free. I guarantee that there are no costs or obligations whatsoever. So make sure you take this wonderful opportunity to receive the free gift we have for you today.
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0: If you have enjoyed our journey to Galilee and Israel and our reflections on the Beatitudes and those who are persecuted for their belief in Jesus and trust in God, then be sure to join us again next week when we will share another of life's journeys together. Until then, may you find and experience the inner peace and happiness that comes to those who know Jesus and trust in him. Let's pray. Dear Heavenly Father, we think back in awe to all the martyrs who gave their lives for you. And then we thank you for the sacrifice of Jesus on the cross for our sins. Father, we pray for grace and mercy for those who are being persecuted for your sake today. Give us the courage to be strong in the circumstances in which we are living today. In Jesus' name we pray. Amen.

0: Earth, it's just right for life. This is Ken Ham, president of the ministry producing the family-friendly Answers Bible curriculum. You know, according to evolutionists, Earth isn't special. It's just one planet out of many where life happened to evolve. But evolutionists can't seem to find all these other Earth-like planets where life supposedly evolved. The more we study the universe and Earth, the more we learn that Earth is special. It has just the right conditions for life. But of course, this is exactly what we'd expect starting with God's Word. Earth was designed for life and formed to be inhabited. And it was to Earth that God sent His Son, Jesus Christ. The lack of Earth-like planets is a big problem for evolutionists who desperately need us not to be special. But it's not a problem for those who start with God's Word.
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2: Welcome to Your Bible and You, a radio journey through God's Word. I'm Dwight Lainhoff. Thank you for joining us today. If you have your Bibles ready, let's begin our study with prayer. Our loving Heavenly Father, send Your Holy Spirit into our hearts, into our lives, gives us understanding. As we open up Your Word today, may we understand what was written and why and how it applies to us today. In Jesus' name, amen. Last time we were together, we looked at chapter 1 of 1 Timothy. Timothy was a young man that had been mentored by Paul, and he continued to do so. Paul's in prison in Rome, and he's writing to Timothy, giving him some guidelines, some instruction in his continued ministry in Greece and in Macedonia. And we're going to be looking at 1 Timothy chapter 2 today. This is instructions regarding church worship. Oh, well, let's go right to it. Chapter 2 of 1 Timothy, verse 1. Paul writes, I urge then, first of all, that requests, prayers, intercessions, and thanksgiving be made for everyone, for kings and all those in authority, that we may live peaceful and quiet lives in all godliness and holiness. Well, although God is all-powerful and all-knowing, He's chosen to let us help Him change the world through our prayers. And how this works, you know, it's kind of a mystery because of our limited understanding, but it is also a reality. And so Paul is urging us to pray for each other and pray for our leaders in government. Now, not just the governments that we like, but praying for those in authority, he says. And then Paul's command to pray for kings is kind of remarkable, if you think about it, because Nero, who was the king, the emperor in Rome at this time, was a notoriously cruel ruler. He was emperor from AD 54 to 68. When Paul is writing this letter, persecution was a growing threat to believers. And later on, when Nero needed a scapegoat for the great fire that destroyed much of Rome in AD 64, he actually blamed the Roman Christians so he could take the focus on himself, off of himself. And then persecution, as often happened, erupted throughout the Roman Empire. Not only were Christians denied certain privileges in society, some were publicly martyred, burned, fed to the animals. You know, when our lives are going along peacefully and quietly, it's difficult to remember to pray for those in authority because we sometimes take good government for granted. It's easier to remember to pray when we are experiencing problems. The Bible says that we should pray for those in authority around the world so that their societies will be conducive to the spreading of the gospel. I know it's popular to attack governments, whether you're in a democracy or in a tyranny, but we have a greater outlook, a world, cosmic, eternal outlook. Something to think about. Well, in verse 3 of chapter 2 of 1 Timothy, he said, this is good and it pleases God our Savior, who wants all men to be saved and to come to a knowledge of the truth. And then he goes on in verse 5 and says, you know, for there is one God and one mediator between God and people and men, and that is the man Christ Jesus, who gave himself as a ransom for all men, the testimony given in its proper time. And for this person, for this purpose, I was appointed a herald and an apostle. I'm telling you the truth. I'm not lying, and a teacher of the true faith to the Gentiles. So, what is he saying here? Well, as human beings, we are sometimes separated from God by sin, and only one person in the universe is our mediator and can stand between us and God and bring us together again, and that's Jesus. That's what he's saying here. But let's continue to look at the message he's giving. He says in verse 8, I want men everywhere to lift up holy hands in prayer without anger or disputing. He says, I also want women to dress modestly with decency and propriety, not with braided hair or gold or pearls or expensive clothes, but with good deeds, appropriate for women who profess to worship God. Now, what in the world is he talking about here? Well, he says, besides displeasing God, anger and strife make prayer difficult. But he's going on to give some specific counsel here to the ladies in the Roman Empire who are Christians. Apparently, some Christian women were trying to gain respect by looking beautiful rather than becoming Christ-like in character. And some may have thought that they could win unbelieving husbands to Christ through their appearance. Now, St. Peter wrote about this also in 1 Peter 3. Well, it's not unscriptural, I think, for a woman to want to be attractive. Beauty, however, he is saying, begins inside of a person. You shouldn't rely on your attractiveness that you're either naturally born with or that you add on to the beauty that you have. A gentle, modest, loving character gives a light to the face that can't be duplicated by the best cosmetics and jewelry in the world. A carefully groomed and well-decorated exterior is artificial and cold unless there is a inside beauty that is present. Does that make sense? Now, let's go on, and we'll come back to this, but in verse 11, he says, a woman should learn in quietness and full submission. Do not permit a woman to teach or to have authority over a man. She must be silent. For Adam was formed first, then Eve, and Adam was not the one deceived. It was the woman who was deceived and became a sinner. But women will be saved through childbearing if they continue in faith, love, and holiness with propriety. All right, folks, there's been a lot of arguments about this. To understand these verses, I think we have to understand the situation in which Paul and Timothy worked in the first century Jewish culture. Women were not allowed to study. And when Paul said that women should learn in quietness and full submission, he was actually offering them a new, amazing opportunity. Paul didn't want the Ephesian women to teach because they didn't yet have enough knowledge or experience. The Ephesian church had a particular problem with false teachers. This is the church that young Timothy was trying to take care of. And evidently the women were especially susceptible to some of these false teachings. We're going to see that in the next letter to Timothy. They hadn't yet enough biblical knowledge to discern the truth. And in addition, some of these women were apparently flaunting their newfound Christian freedom by wearing inappropriate clothing. So Paul was telling Timothy, don't put anyone, and in this specific prescriptive case in Ephesians, women, into a position of leadership who has not yet become mature in the faith. We'll see this concept be generalized in chapter 5, verse 22. And I think, in many ways, this should apply to Christian churches today also. Now, I realize that some interpret this passage to mean that women should never teach in the church, but most commentators point out that Paul didn't forbid women from ever teaching. Paul's commended co-worker, Priscilla, taught Apollos, the great preacher. We talked about that in Acts chapter 18. In addition, Paul frequently mentioned other women who held positions of responsibility in the church. Phoebe worked in the church, Mary, Tryphena, Tryphosa. They were the Lord's workers, as were Eudidia and Syntyche. Paul was very likely prohibiting the Ephesian women, not all women, from teaching. So, in Paul's reference to women being silent, the word silent expresses an attitude of quietness and composure. A different Greek word is usually used when you want to convey complete silence. In addition, Paul himself acknowledged that women publicly prayed and prophesied. That's mentioned in 1 Corinthians 11:5. Apparently, however, the women in the Ephesian churches were abusing their newly acquired Christian freedom. And because these women were new converts, they didn't have the necessary experience or knowledge or Christian maturity to teach those who already may have had extensive spiritual education. Well, let's look at chapter 3, beginning with verse 1. Here is a trustworthy saying. If anyone sets his heart on being an overseer, okay, and we'll look at that in just a moment, he desires a noble task. Now, he then gives some qualifications here. To be an overseer means to be a church leader. Heavy responsibility. The church belongs to God. Church leaders should not be elected just because they're popular, nor should they allow their way to politicize their way to the top. Instead, they should be chosen by the church because of their respect for the truth, both in what they believe and how they live. And here's what he said in verse 2. Now, the leader or the overseer must be above reproach, the husband of but one wife, temperate, self-controlled, respectable, hospitable, able to teach, not given to drunkenness, not violent, but gentle, not quarrelsome, not a lover of money. He must manage his own family well and see that his children obey him with proper respect. If anyone does not know how to manage his own family, how can he take care of God's church? He must not be a recent convert, or he may become conceited and fall into the same judgment as the devil. He must also have a good reputation with outsiders so that he will not fall into disgrace and into the devil's trap. Wow, interesting comments here, don't you think? He's listing these qualifications. And the qualifications, maybe you hold a spiritual leadership position in your church, and maybe you should check yourself against Paul's standards of excellence. Paul says that each should have only one wife. He's probably prohibiting both polygamy and promiscuity. It doesn't necessarily permit prohibit an unmarried person from becoming an elder or a widowed elder from remarrying. Sometimes Christian workers and volunteers make the mistake of thinking their work is so important that they're justified in ignoring their families. But that's not what it says here, is it? Well, he goes on and talks about other levels of responsibility in the church. It says here that deacons, likewise, are to be men worthy of respect, sincere, not indulging in much wine, not pursuing dishonest gain. They must hold to the deep truths of the faith with a clear conscience. They must first be tested, and then if there's nothing against them, let them serve as deacons. And in the same way, their wives are to be women worthy of respect, not malicious talkers, but temperate and trustworthy in everything. And then he repeats in verse 12 here that a deacon must also be the husband of but one wife, must manage his children and household well. Those who have served well gain an excellent standing and a great assurance in their faith in Christ Jesus. So, he is really trying to give these qualifications. The wives here can also refer to women helpers or deaconesses. And he had mentioned some in the book of Romans in that way. But he's trying to keep things from becoming selfish, things from devolving or falling apart because of selfishness and personal gain of influence and power. In verse 14, Paul, writing to Timothy in chapter 3, says, "Although I hope to come to you soon, I am writing to you these instructions so that if I am delayed, you will know how people ought to conduct themselves in God's household, which is the church of the living God, the pillar and foundation of the truth beyond all question. The mystery of godliness is great." And then he gives here kind of a hymn or doxology. It says, he appeared in a body, was vindicated by the Spirit, was seen by angels, was preached among the nations, was believed on in the world, and was taken up in glory. Now, continuing on here in chapter 4, it says, the Spirit clearly says that in later times, some will abandon the faith and follow deceiving spirits and things taught by demons. Such teachings come through hypocritical liars whose consciences have been seared with as a hot iron. And then he lists some of them. Now, these later times began with Christ's resurrection and will continue on till his return and when Christ sets up his kingdom. But if you think about this, verses 1 and 2 of 1 Timothy 4, false teachers were, and you know what, still a threat to the church. Jesus and the apostles repeatedly warned against them. The danger that Timothy faced in Ephesus seems to have come from certain people in the church who were following some Greek philosophers, and they were teaching that the body was evil and that only the soul mattered. And these false teachers refused to believe that the God of creation was good because his very contact with the physical world would have somehow made him unclean. And so though these glee human, Paul knew that their teachings, if left unchecked, would really distort the Christian truth. Now, do things like that still happen? Oh, you bet. It's not enough, folks, that a teacher appears to know what he's talking about and is disciplined and moral, or says that he's speaking for God. If his words contradict the Bible, his teaching is false. Like Timothy, we have to guard against any teaching that causes believers to dilute or reject any aspect of faith. Such false teaching can be very direct. Sometimes it can be, though, very subtle. And I know there are people that kind of want to look at, emphasize last day events in kind of a tabloid sense, full of all kinds of what they say are new understandings and new truths. But Paul said these false teachers were hypocritical liars who encouraged people to follow deceiving spirits and things taught by demons. Direct, isn't it? And so, in opposition to these false teachers, Paul is affirming that everything God created is good. In verse 5, he writes, if you point these things out to the brothers, you'll be a good minister of Jesus Christ, brought up in the truths of the faith, and of the good teaching that you have followed. Have nothing to do with godless myths and old wives' tales. Rather, train yourself to be godly, for physical training is of some value, but godliness has value for all things, holding promise for both the present life and the life to come. So, then he goes on to say, there's a trustworthy saying that deserves full acceptance, and for this we labor and strive, that we have put our hope in the living God, who is the Savior of all men, and especially of those who believe. Now, folks, this is self-discipline. It's putting ourselves in the hands of Christ, who can change us from inside out. In verse 9 of chapter 4, verse 11. He says, command and teach these things. Don't let anyone look down on you because you're young, but set an example for the believers in speech, in life, in love, in faith, and in purity. With a text here in verse 11 of chapter 4 that made an effect upon my life. When I was a young pastor, I looked younger than I was. I think I was 23 years old. I probably looked 16. And I would come to the door to visit my new parishioners that were new to me, and they probably thought I was coming to collect for the newspaper. I was the paper boy. I didn't come with any built-in credibility as to how I looked. It had to really come from the Word of God and that emphasis. But I appreciated the words of St. Paul here where he said, you know, don't let anyone look down on you because you are young, but set an example. Well, in verse 13, he says, until I come, devote yourself to the public reading of Scripture, to preaching and to teaching. Do not neglect your gift, which was given you through a prophetic message, when the body of elders laid their hands on you. Be diligent in these matters. Give yourself wholly to them, so that everyone may see your progress. Watch your life and doctrine closely. Persevere in them, because if you do, you will save both yourself and your hearers. Timothy's commission as a church leader was confirmed by prophecy, by the laying on of hands by the elders of the church. He wasn't a self-appointed leader. If you aspire to church leadership, you need to seek the counsel of mature Christians who know you well and who'll also hold you accountable. As a young leader in a church that had a lot of problems, I mean, Timothy might have felt quite intimidated.

intimidated, but the elders and the prophets encouraged him and charged him to use his spiritual gift responsibly. Our talents, I think, you know, are improved by exercise, but if we fail to use them, they're going to waste away. I suppose we need to regularly ask ourselves the question, friends, what gifts and abilities has God given you? Let's use them regularly in God and others. Well, we're in chapter 5 of 1 Timothy. He says, do not rebuke an older man harshly. Now, first he's concerned that there were those who wouldn't be taking Timothy seriously because he's too young. But now he's giving Timothy some advice. He said, pay attention to the senior citizens. Exhort him as if he was your father. Treat your younger men as brothers, older women as mothers, and younger women as sisters, with absolute purity. Men in the ministry can avoid improper attitudes towards women by treating them as family members. That's what he's saying here. And then he goes on in verse 3 of chapter 5, give proper recognition to those widows who are really in need. But if a widow has children or grandchildren, these should learn, first of all, to put their religion into practice by caring for their own families and so repaying their parents and grandparents, for this is pleasing to God. Interesting practical advice there, isn't it? The widow who is really in need and left all alone puts her hope in God and continues night and day to pray and to ask God for help. The widow who lives for pleasure is dead even while she lives. Now give the people these instructions too, so that no one may be open to blame. If anyone does not provide for his relatives, and especially for his immediate family, he has denied the faith and is worse than an unbeliever. I mean, this is real specific advice about our relationship to the elderly, to our family members, to those in need. Now, as you may imagine, the early Christian church was trying its best to look out for each other, because there was no pension, there was no social security, there were no life insurance. There were, frankly, few honorable jobs for women. Widows were usually unable to support themselves. And the responsibility, he's saying, falls first on the family. But a widow who has no children or family, the church family needs to support her if they can. And so that's what he is speaking about here. He says in verse 9, no widow may be put on the list of widows unless she is over 60. And has been faithful to her husband and is well known for her good deeds, such as bringing up children, showing hospitality, washing the feet of the saints, helping those in trouble, and devoting themselves to all kinds of good deeds. Well, you know, when it says putting on the list, it means they had taken a vow committing themselves to work for the church in exchange for financial support. Okay? Now, in verse 11, he covers another category. He says, as for younger widows, do not put them on such a list. For when their sensual desires overcome their dedication to Christ, they want to marry. Thus they bring judgment on themselves because they've broken their first pledge. They had pledged to do all this work for the church, but then they started a new life, and what happened to their vow? Besides, in verses 13, he says, they can get into the habit of being idle and going about from house to house. Not only do they become idlers, but also gossips and busybodies, saying things they shouldn't. So I counsel younger widows to marry, to have children, to manage their homes, and to give the enemy no opportunity for slander. Some have, in fact, already turned away to follow Satan. Turned away to follow Satan, by the way, refers to immoral conduct that identified these women with their pagan neighbors. He goes on in verse 16 to say, if any woman who is a believer has widows in her family, she should help them and not let the church be burdened with them, so that the church can help those widows who are really in need. And the elders who direct the affairs of the church, verse 17, well, are worthy of a double honor, especially those whose work is preaching and teaching. The scripture says, do not muzzle the ox while it is treading out the grain. The worker deserves his wages. Do not entertain an accusation against an elder unless it is brought by two or three witnesses. Those who sin are to be rebuked publicly so that others may take warning. Well, he's given some pretty good practical advice here, isn't he?
Finally, and in verse 21, he says, I charge you in the sight of God and Christ Jesus and the elect angels to keep these instructions without partiality and do nothing out of favoritism. By the way, elect angels, all we can assume is that these are the angels who did not rebel against God like Satan did. But we have to always be in constant guard against favoritism, against giving preferential treatment to some and then ignoring others. He says in verse 22, don't be hasty in the laying on of hands and do not share in the sins of others. Keep yourself pure. Stop drinking only water. Use a little wine because of your stomach and your frequent illness, he says to Timothy. We're not sure why Paul is giving this advice to Timothy. Maybe contaminated water had led to Timothy's indigestion, and so he should stop drinking that. It's not necessarily an invitation to overindulge or alcoholism. Someone has said this is the drunkard text that they always quote. Well, anyways, verse 24, the sins of some men are obvious, reaching the place of judgment ahead of them. The sin of others trails behind them. But in the same way, good deeds are obvious, and even those that are not cannot be hidden. Well, this has been some really practical advice that Paul is giving to Timothy that he can relate to the church. And the principles given in this chapter, I think, are important because they can help keep the message of God going out from the church family. Well, I hope you've enjoyed studying the Bible today. We'd like to hear your comments or prayer requests, and you can send them to Your Bible, Post Office Box 33082, Knoxville, Tennessee 37930. You can email me, yourbible@radiodwight.com. And if you have friends or family that would like to listen but can't hear this program locally, Your Bible and You can be heard online at www.radiodwight.com. Until we meet again at the same time, I'm Dwight Lainhoff, reminding you that we don't live by bread alone, but by every word that proceeds from the mouth of God.

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1: Make a joyful noise unto the Lord, all ye lands. Serve the Lord with gladness. Come before his presence with singing. Know ye that the Lord, he is God. It is he that hath made us, and not we ourselves. We are his people, and the sheep of his pasture. Enter into his gates with thanksgiving, and into his courts with praise. Be thankful unto him, and bless his name. For the Lord is good, his mercy is everlasting, and his truth endureth to all generations.
2: And he spake this parable unto certain which trusted in themselves that they were righteous, and despised others.
3: Two men went up into the temple to pray, the one a Pharisee, and the other a publican. The Pharisee stood and prayed thus with himself, God, I thank thee that I am not as other men are, extortioners, unjust, adulterers, or even as this publican. I fast twice in the week, I give tithes of all that I possess. And the publican, standing afar off, would not lift up so much as his eyes unto heaven, but smote upon his breast, saying, God, be merciful to me, a sinner. I tell you, this man went down to his house justified rather than the other. For every one that exalteth himself shall be abased, and he that humbleth himself shall be exalted.
4: Thou shalt love thy neighbor as thyself.
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6: Now a look at your evening weather on Columbia Christian Talk Radio. Mostly cloudy with thunderstorms today, with a high near 89 and lows around 74. Mostly cloudy with thunderstorms tomorrow, with a high of 91 and lows around 71. For your Friday, thunderstorms with a high near 89 and lows around 69. And for Saturday, partly sunny with a high near 90 and lows around 69. That's your evening weather on Columbia Christian Talk Radio.
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8: From the Christian News Radio Network, I'm Jim Miller. U.S. Air Force officials have officially identified all eight people who were killed in Monday's B-52 bomber crash at Edwards Air Force Base. Five of them active duty airmen. One was a retired lieutenant colonel. The other two were government civilians and contractors. The plane crashed moments after takeoff at around 11:20 Monday morning local time and quickly burst into flames. Top Trump administration officials today released the text of the Memorandum of Understanding with Iran. News Nation's Hannah Brandt has more.
9: The deal does include an immediate end to military operations that includes in Lebanon. This deal also says Iran reaffirms it shall not procure or develop nuclear weapons. The deal also says that the U.S. naval blockade on Iranian ports will end and that Iran will reopen the Strait of Hormuz.
8: One of the more controversial parts of the deal includes a $300 billion rehabilitation and economic development plan for Iran. The agreement is set to be signed Friday in Geneva. The year's first tropical storm has formed in the Gulf. Arthur expected to bring life-threatening flash flooding. That, according to the National Hurricane Center, it is forecast to move inland near the Texas-Louisiana border tonight and weaken after landfall, though flood risks will continue through Friday. And severe weather hitting the south with life-threatening flooding, potentially bringing a new risk over the spread of screw worm. Here's News Nation's Xavier Walton.
10: Experts say all that moisture could create prime breeding grounds for the new world screwworm we've been talking about to really thrive in. Agricultural experts say hot summer temps mixed with wet soil can create ideal conditions for the screwworm. This comes just weeks after, you know, federal officials confirmed the first new world screwworm outbreak in decades prompted quarantine, sterile fly releases aimed at containing the pest. You know, this fly, the pet parasite, considered one of the most destructive livestock pests in history that can become deadly if left untreated.
8: 12 animal cases have been confirmed so far in Texas and New Mexico. Home construction fell sharply in May as high costs continue to squeeze buyers and renters. Census data shows builders broke ground on 15.5% fewer homes than in April, with apartment-style construction down 41.5%. Builders also pulled back on future projects amid high mortgage rates and rising costs for materials, land, and labor. World Cup action continues today across the U.S., Mexico, and Canada. Portugal faces Congo in Houston, while England opens against Croatia in Arlington, Texas. Ghana meets Panama in Toronto. Well, Toy Story 5 looking to secure the biggest opening of the year at the domestic box office. The fifth installment of the classic Pixar franchise projected to make $145 to $150 million in its debut weekend. That would be enough to pass the Super Mario Galaxy movie. From Christian News Radio Network, I'm Jim Miller. To hear this and other reports on demand, visit ChristianNewsRadio.org.
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11: You see, everything God does is to ensure the security of the universe forever. And there are two universal principles. First, God is love, and He wants only joy and happiness for us. Secondly, sin brings devastation, and it destroys. God is a life giver. Satan brings death. And so this whole 1,000 years, the righteous are in heaven discovering God's love and discovering that God has treated every human being lovingly and given every human being a chance to be saved. But echoing through the universe are the words that the devil's way brings sorrow and heartache and disappointment and death. God is love. God is worthy to be trusted. In the 1,000 years when the righteous are in heaven, God reveals that everything He has done is only loving always. Every question is answered. The Bible describes the condition of the earth during this 1,000-year period. Does anybody live on this earth during that period of 1,000 years? Not at all. Just Satan and his angels, and echoing throughout the universe are those words that we have described tonight, the wages of sin or death. Is there anyone here during the millennium? Well, let's let the Bible answer it itself. The Bible is very plain. Jeremiah chapter 4, verse 23 to 27. I beheld the earth, and indeed it was without form and void. Did you read a time that the earth was without form and void before? Did you? When was the earth without form and void before? At what time? Creation. This is the exact expression. Now, is this creation? I beheld the earth, it was without form and void. Is the prophet looking at creation? And the heavens, and they had no light. Let's continue, see if we can discover. I beheld the mountains, and they trembled. Why did the mountains tremble? Because Jesus Christ was coming. Because Jesus was returning with power and glory. And the hills of the earth moved back and forth. Christ is coming. See, this is no rapture business. I beheld, and indeed there was no man. Did anybody live on the earth during that 1,000-year period? There was no man. The earth was without form and void. All the birds of the heavens fled, the Bible says. I beheld, and indeed the fruitful land was a wilderness. This is not creation, because Christ comes. And the Bible says, and all its cities were broken down at the what? Presence of the Lord by His fierce anger. Jesus returns. He longs to save humanity. But if Christ brought all of Orlando to heaven, it would not be heaven. It would be Orlando. And you'd have the same crime, the same sin. You brought some crooks from Orlando up in heaven, they'd be digging up the streets of gold up there, right? They'd be climbing over their neighbor's wall because they admired his house and trying to rob it, right? You see, Jesus longs to bring everybody to heaven. But unless Jesus brings heaven to Orlando, He can't bring Orlando to heaven. And unless Jesus sits on the throne of your heart, He'll never sit on the throne of the universe. And so what does the Bible mean when it says this earth is destroyed with Christ's fierce anger. It's not that Christ is angry at people, it's he's angry at sin. And if you cling to sin, it's combustible material in the sight of God. A God of love comes. He comes to save and he comes to redeem. But he comes to do away with sin forever. Because if Christ doesn't deal with the sin problem and he brings people that would rebel against him up in heaven, we'd have the same problem of rebellion all over again. So the Bible says Jesus comes. Satan is bound on this earth for 1,000 years. The whole universe sees that sin brings death. And as Jesus comes again, the Bible says that the cities of this earth are broken down by the presence of the Lord. They're broken down by his fierce anger. And the Bible says, thus says the Lord, the whole land will be desolate. That's the millennial period. Yet I'll not make a full end. Why is he not going to make a full end? Why not? Because he's going to create what? A new heavens and a new earth. So he does not make a full end. Wandering up and down among those dead bodies of earth, seeing the cities broken down, Satan sees the result of his work. Jeremiah 25, verse 33, that day, the day Christ comes, the return of our Lord, no second chance. The slain of the Lord shall be from one end of the earth even to the other end of the earth. The Bible says, it makes it very plain, they'll not be lamented, nor gathered, nor buried. They'll become refuge on the ground. You say, this is very straightforward language. Why won't they be gathered? Why won't they be buried? Here's why, because there's nobody to gather or bury them. See, why is the Bible so plain? Other people may soften it for you and say, oh, God is love, don't worry about what you're doing. And Jesus Christ says, look, love cannot tolerate sin and allow it to enter into heaven, so the whole rebellion starts over again. A loving God will cut the cancer of sin out of the universe. And he reaches out to you and me now, and he says, don't play with sin. Don't play with it. If there's anything in your life not in harmony with his will, he said, now is the time to make your decision. Now is the time to make a decision to live with him for all eternity. Because in the end, it's not going to be worth it. In the end, the things one clings to, contrary to Christ, they're going to lose anyway. And Jesus says, it's not worth it. Open your heart. The devil and his evil angels there on that planet Earth during the 1,000-year millennial period. But what about the righteous? Where are they during this time? You see, love brings life and selfishness brings death. And during the millennium, the whole universe sees God is love and love brings life. Satan is selfish and selfishness brings death. That's the law. See, a loving God doesn't bring the unsaved into heaven where there's unselfish love because they're filled with selfish hate. And so a loving God wants you and me to live through the ceaseless ages of eternity with our hearts filled with love, relating in love. Now, what are the righteous doing during this time? Revelation 20, verse 6. Blessed and holy is he who has part in the what resurrection? First resurrection. Over such, the second death has no power. If you are born once, you die twice. But if you're born twice, you die once. Somebody said, Pastor, pass that one by me again. If you're born once, physically, and do not come to Jesus. Amen. Do not let him be the Lord and Savior of your life. You die twice. You die the physical death, but then you die what the Bible calls the second death, which ultimately is being consumed by the presence of God and gone from his presence forever. So if you're born once, you die twice. But if you're born twice, you only die once at most. If you're born twice, you're born physically, but you come to Jesus and say, Lord, come into my life. You forgive my sins. Lord, you come into my life. I'm coming to the cross of Calvary. I want your grace to save me. And Lord, I want you to be the Lord of my life. Anything that's not in harmony with your will, Lord, I want you to take that away. If you're born twice, at most you die once. But I'm hoping that Jesus is coming pretty soon. I'm praying that Jesus is coming soon, that many of us living will be able to see him come. Be translated to heaven without seeing death. The Bible says those that were resurrected in that first resurrection, when Christ came, they'll be priests of God and Christ, reign with him for 1,000 years. So the wicked that are living are destroyed by the brightness of his coming. The righteous are caught up to meet him in the air, and they live with him in heaven for 1,000 years. What are they doing for 1,000 years? Revelation 20, verse 4. I saw thrones and they that sat on them, and judgment was committed to them. When we are in heaven with Christ for 1,000 years, all of the cosmic books of record are open, and we are there with Christ. And when those books are open, Jesus says, could I have done anything else to save John or to save Mary or to save Harry or to save Joan? We see the records, and we see God sent his Holy Spirit here. God arranged providences in life there. God revealed his love there. And we see that a loving Christ did everything he could to save every human being. We see, as we sit there with thrones with Christ, the divine drama of the destiny of the ages unfold. The Bible says, Revelation 20, verse 12, and the books were open. You see, God's books are not hidden. He opens those books there in that millennial period. And I can just imagine that with tears in his eyes, Christ steps forward. And here's a man that's been consumed as he comes again because that person had sin in their body and they self-destructed. And Jesus steps forward before the whole universe and he says, what could I have done to save that young person? What could I have done to save that man? What could I have done to save that woman? And the whole universe during the millennium sings, just and righteous are thy ways, O Lord. Worthy, worthy is the Lamb that was slain to receive glory and honor and power forever and ever and ever. You see, during the thousand-year millennium, we see two things. We see his justice. We see his love. We see his goodness. We see that he's done everything he could to save human beings. And we see a sinful, wicked world. We see Satan here. And we see what would have happened to the world if Christ wouldn't have stepped in. You see, if Jesus would not have stepped in the second coming because of the hatred and the selfishness and the greed and the lust, this world following Satan's way of life would have destroyed itself anyway. And the millennial period shows us that God is love and God is life, and that Satan's way is a way of death and a way of destruction. Every question about his justice is going to be answered. Every question about his love is going to be answered. Have you ever wondered, why have these things happened in my life? Why have these things happened in my life? Why me, Lord? Why me? During the millennial period, you can ask Jesus, why me? And he'll put his arms around you and say, my child, some of the bad things that happened to you may have been a responsibility of your own choice, but I even used your bad choices to draw you to me. And he'll say, some of the things that happened to you that were crushing were not your fault at all. They were because of other people's choices, but even those because I worked everything for good in your life. I was there with you at every moment of your life when you made bad choices and good choices, and I was there impressing you to give your life to me so that you could live with me forever in all eternity. The Bible says in 1 Corinthians chapter 6, verse 2 and 3, do you not know that the saints will judge the world? That's the believers. We participate with Christ in earth's final judgment. We participate in seeing that he's just and good. We participate in seeing with him the final destruction of the wicked. 1 Corinthians chapter 6, verse 2 and 3. Do you not know that we shall judge angels? We participate with Christ in the final destiny of the entire human race. Now, what are the events that take place during this millennial period? Let's summarize them again. Here they are. During the millennium, the righteous are where, everybody? In heaven. The wicked remain what? Dead. Satan and his angels are what? Bound. And the earth remains what? Desolate. So this is during the millennium. Now, what events take place after the thousand years? When the thousand years are finished, what happens? The Bible describes it. Truth is more exciting than any fiction. Truth is more exciting than any Hollywood drama. Here it is. At the end of the thousand years, the wicked dead are resurrected. Pastor, is that really in the Bible? It is. Let's read it together. Revelation 20, verse 5, reading together. But the rest of the dead did not live again until the thousand years were finished. So the rest of the dead are the unsaved, the wicked, who were destroyed by the brightness of Christ's coming, or who remained in their graves when he came. So the rest of the dead did not live again until the thousand years were finished. What happens? Now, there are two resurrections. There's the resurrection of life and the resurrection of what? Damnation. The resurrection of life takes place at the beginning of the thousand years. When Christ comes, the dead in Christ rise first. During heaven. At the end of the thousand years, the Bible says there's a resurrection of life and a resurrection of damnation. At the end of the thousand years, the wicked are resurrected. As they're resurrected, the Bible says, Revelation 20, verse 7 and 8, now when the thousand years are expired, Satan will be released from his prison. What does expired mean? That means what? Finished. Complete. When the thousand years are complete, Satan's released from his prison. How's he released from his prison? Because now the wicked have been resurrected to receive their final reward. And Satan now is released from his prison because now he has somebody to tempt. Before, he had nobody to tempt. And you can imagine what the devil is going to do. The Bible says he goes out to what? Deceive the nations, which are in the four corners of the earth. Look, when the wicked are resurrected, they're not changed in character at all. They come up with the same anger, the same bitterness, the same selfishness, the same greed, the same lust that they went into the grave with. They're resurrected. They come up out of their graves. And as they come up out of their graves, graves. Satan marshals the legions of the lost. Satan knows that this is his last chance. Satan knows that this is his last opportunity. The holy city from God out of heaven has begun to descend. Satan sees millions and millions of the lost. And he says to them, we can take that city. This is our last chance. We can throw Christ off his throne. We can cast him out of the universe. We can reign. The earth can be the center of the universe. Let's go. And the devil gathers the armies of the lost as that holy city descends. The Bible says, Revelation 21, verse 2, that I, John, saw the holy city, New Jerusalem, coming down out of heaven from God, prepared as a bride adorned for her husband. It's a festive time. There's singing of praise. There's singing of hallelujah. The holy city is descending. But the devil and his angels, that city is coming down. Jesus will either be Lord of all or not Lord at all. You see, unless you and I have Jesus Christ reign in our hearts tonight, unless we say, Jesus, come and possess my heart, I want you to be Lord of all. There are only two classes then, those inside the city, those outside the city. There's only two classes then, those that have crowned Christ as the Lord of their life and those that have made self the center of their life. There's only two classes then, the saved and the lost. There's only two classes then, those inside the city or those outside the city. Has the solemn truth struck you yet? That when he comes the second time, there's only the saved and the lost. Those that are resurrected, that are righteous and caught up to meet him in the sky. And those that are living that are righteous and caught up to meet him. And those that are wicked, that are alive and destroyed by the brightness of his coming, and those in their graves. When Christ comes the second time, there's just two classes, the saved and the lost. Has it hit you yet that during the 1,000 years, there's just the saved and the lost? Those that are in heaven with Christ, seeing his love and goodness as the books of the record are unfolded. And those that are food for the flesh, for the birds, eat their flesh, living on the earth, or dead on the earth. The birds are alive, the people are dead. Has it hit you yet that at the end of the 1,000 years, you and I are either inside the city or outside the city? There is no second chance. There is no other opportunity. This is your chance. This is my chance. At the end of that 1,000 years, when that holy city descends, we're either inside that city with Christ or battling against him outside of that city. The Bible says, Revelation 21, verse 3, I heard a loud voice from heaven.

just like it was the final destruction of Sodom and Gomorrah. It purifies the earth at the time of the end when they're totally, absolutely consumed. You see, in the presence of the glory of God, sin is combustible material and it catches flame, just as that bitumen caught flame in the days of Sodom and Gomorrah, and the city was indeed consumed. When God consumes sin, he consumes those who cling to sin with the glory of his presence. The Bible says, Malachi 4 verse 1, behold, the day is coming. It's not now. Hell's not some hot spot in the center of the earth. The day is what, everybody? It's what? Read it. Coming, burning like an oven. And all the proud, yes, and all that do wickedly shall be what? Stubble. And the day is what, everybody? Coming. And it shall do what? Burn them what? Up. Somebody said, I thought it was forever and ever. They are burned up and gone forever, but it's not a continual state of burning forever. The Bible says that will leave them neither what? Root nor branch. They are consumed. They are gone forever, according to the Bible. Hell is not a hot spot in the center of the earth. It is the final destruction of the wicked because they have clung to sin at the end of time. The Bible makes this very, very plain. 2 Peter chapter 3, verse 7. But the heavens and the earth, which are now preserved by the same word, and notice how clear Scripture makes it, are reserved. They are what? What's that word? Reserved. If you have a place at a concert reserved, the seat is there, but you are not yet there. And so it's reserved for fire until the day of judgment and perdition of ungodly men. So the day of judgment, final judgment, takes place at the end of the 1,000 years where the wicked are consumed. It is that the destruction of the wicked is final. It's complete at the end of that 1,000-year period. The wicked will be burned in the future. It is not something that is taking place today. Malachi 4:3, you shall trample the wicked, for they shall be what? Ashes under the soles of your feet on the day that I do this, says the Lord of hosts. The Bible is plain. God is a God of love. He wants you saved in his kingdom forever. But mark this point and mark it carefully. The wicked will be turned to ashes, not burned continually for millions and trillions of years. The universe will be clean. Sickness and suffering and death will be gone. War and worry and want will be gone. Violence and greed and lust will be gone. God's love will not tolerate sin forever. He wants a clean universe. But would God really enjoy all eternity with the redeemed if he was continually conscious of the screams of the wicked in hell? If God knows everything, wouldn't he even know about hell? And wouldn't he know where they were? And wouldn't he hear their screams? A God of love is going to make the universe clean, not keep hell in some hot spot in some corner. What does the Bible say? Psalm 37 verse 20. But the wicked shall what? Perish. And the enemies of the Lord, like the splendor of the metals, shall what? Vanish into smoke. They shall vanish what? Away. Away. They shall be gone. The wicked will be consumed and turned to ashes in the last day. That holy city descends. And as it descends, it gets closer and closer and closer. The wicked rush up to take the city. The fire comes out of the city, but the glorious presence of God, they are consumed out of the ashes of the old world. God makes a new one. Think of it. You and I were not God at creation, but we are going to be present with him when he recreates the earth. We will see the ashes of this old world. And we will see Jesus himself carpeted with living green. We will see him plant the rose bushes there and the lilies and the lilacs there. And we'll see God cast a lake over there and carve out a stream over there and put a field of waving grain over there. And before our eyes, we will say, wow, God, this is spectacular. This is amazing. We will see it before our eyes. We will be in that holy city and we will see God recreating the earth. We were not there at creation in Genesis 1, but we will be there at recreation in Revelation chapter 21. Somebody say praise the Lord. Revelation 21 verse 1. Now I saw a new heaven and a new earth. Now I saw, John says, new heavens and a new earth. What a day that is going to be. The first heaven and the first earth had passed away. There was no more sea. Somebody says, Pastor Mark, you get excited about these things. Well, I see people at football games jumping out of their chairs just because some guy caught a touchdown. I'm not talking about catching some touchdown. I'm talking about eternity in Jesus Christ our Lord. I'm not talking about throwing a ball through a basket. I'm talking about eternity.

0: something to be excited about in the old sinful world that we live in. I'm excited about heaven. I'm excited about eternity because Jesus Christ is going to come and the entire universe is going to be clean. It's going to be, the entire universe will be a symphony of praise. All the universe will declare, just and righteous are thy ways, O Lord. Just and righteous are thy ways, O God. One pulse of harmony and gladness will beat through the vast creation. And all things animate and inanimate will declare, God is love. There is a land that is fairer than day. And by faith, I can see it afar. Can you see that land by faith tonight? Can you look beyond your tears? Can you look beyond your disappointment? Can you look beyond your sorrow? There is a land, Rudy. There is a land, Evan. There is a land, Charles, that is fairer than day. And by faith, I can see it afar. Is there anything in this world missing eternity for? Tonight is God speaking to your heart. You may be watching Hope Channel or Three Angels Broadcasting or Blue Mountain Television. You may be watching on the internet. You may be in a church someplace in the United States or the West Indies. And there's something in your heart and something in your life that has been holding you back from making a full decision for Jesus. But tonight, you see the beauties of heaven and the glories of eternity. And you say, Lord, I don't want anything to hold me back. I want to surrender everything to Jesus. And you may be here in this auditorium. And something has been kind of binding you and holding you back. And you say, Lord, I just want to fully commit my life to you. Would you just lift your hand wherever you are? You're just saying, Jesus, I want to follow you. Oh, Father in heaven, I thank you for the way you're moving by your Holy Spirit. I thank you for the way Jesus is moving on hearts. Oh, Lord, tonight, we open our hearts and our minds to you. Tonight, Lord, we commit ourselves to you. Lord, all through this audience, men and women are touched by the Spirit. They're opening their hearts to you. They're giving their lives to you. They want to serve you. Father, we look forward to that day when Jesus will come. Thank you that your arms are open for us. In Christ's name, amen.
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2: 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Stay tuned because the next 15 minutes will deepen your understanding of God's Word.
3: Welcome to Bible Talk, where we talk about the Bible and how the Bible affects us today. I'm John Bradshaw. With me is Gary Gibbs. Gary, we've got another deep subject today.
4: John, we really do. We have been tackling some really difficult topics. And you know, we have talked before we have gone on the air here about whether we should go into some of these because this really hits at the heart of some major debates and issues and even personal issues today taking place in Western society.
3: Today we're going to talk about the subject of abortion. Since Roe v. Wade back in the 1970s, there have been somewhere in the area of 40 million abortions performed. I had someone suggest to me one time that abortion is the most commonly performed surgical procedure in the United States. So this is something that's touching a lot of lives.
4: Well, actually, over 45% of women have had abortions. So that we're looking at nearly 50% of our female audience here, John, listening to us today, could likely have had an abortion.
3: Which says to me that if we're going to talk about this at all, we'll need to be as sensitive as we can, as biblical as we can, and very prayerful, and I know we have been, that the Holy Spirit would minister during these few minutes that we talk today on Bible Talk.
4: We really need to. My wife is in GYN OB. She's a midwife, delivers babies at a hospital. And, you know, she tells me, John, about people who come in who've had multiple abortions. And as she talks to them and she counsels them, you know, this is very detrimental to the woman who's had the abortion, and not to mention the man. I once counseled a gentleman, John, who, as we were studying the Bible together, we were studying the topic of the unpardonable sin, and he started weeping. I said, why are you crying? And he said, well, I think I've committed the unpardonable sin. I said, well, tell me about that. He said, well, you know, I got my girlfriend pregnant years ago, and I encouraged her to have an abortion. We went down to the abortion clinic, and we ended that life. And ever since, I felt like I committed the unpardonable sin.
3: Well, he didn't commit the unpardonable sin, but we're not going to suggest he didn't commit a sin.
4: No, and he found forgiveness for that, and he was so relieved to realize this was not unpardonable. And so our message today must include to all those who've participated in abortion that God understands, he loves you, he can forgive you as you confess. But for those who've never done this, and somebody might be considering aborting a young child's life, they need to really stop and consider a number of important questions.
3: My study on this subject has revealed that in people who have had abortions, depression goes way up. The incidence of drug abuse and substance abuse goes way up. I know a couple myself. Early in their relationship, she became pregnant. At his insistence, she had an abortion. Now that they were trying to conceive some years later, they just couldn't. They've been trying for a long time, and the guilt and the pain and the difficulty that they're going through, they really wish that abortion hadn't taken place in the first place. It didn't just end one life, but it affected in a very negative way other lives as well.
4: Oh, it's something they have to live with the rest of their life. Now, let me ask you a question, John. As we talk about this, there are people listening, and in the public debate today, the question is, well, when does the fetus become a child? I mean, at what point would you say it would be wrong, morally wrong, to abort? Are you looking at a certain trimester? At what point? At conception?
3: What you're asking me here is to play God in a certain way.
4: Does the Bible say?
3: You're asking me an important question. Figure this thing out, because if ever this is going to be done, people do need to answer this question. I remember when my wife was pregnant with our first child. Boy, I wish I could remember just how far along it was, but very early on, we saw this little ultrasound, a little white blob pulsating. There was a heart beating.
4: Mm-hmm.
3: Where there's a heartbeat, there's a life. Now, you go back a couple of weeks, perhaps there's no discernible heartbeat, but is there a life? This is Bible talk. Let's see what the Bible says. In Psalm 100 in verse 3, it says, "Know ye that the Lord, he is God. It is he that hath made us." So God has made us. We aren't the process, the result of some evolutionary process. There is an architect of life and of the human body, and that is the God of heaven. Isaiah chapter 44 and verse 24. "He that formed thee in the womb," that is the Lord your Redeemer. God forms us in the womb. When does God form us? Can we accurately answer that question? It seems to me that as soon as that thing becomes, when the two parts meet together and come together and make a whole, you've got life. Haven't mm-hmm. you got life?
4: Certainly.
3: And if you can't be sure, you ought not go around ending this thing.
4: You know, ultrasound has really changed the way a lot of people have looked at this.
3: Ultrasound has.
4: I have maybe a 3D or a 4D ultrasound. I don't know the technical term, but it shows my my oldest girl, who's 4 years old today. It shows her, you know, the whole shape of her head, her facial features, her hands, her legs, her feet. It just like a 3D movie or 4D.
3: You can't look at something like that and say that's not a person.
4: That's correct.
3: That's not a life. And abortions are ending lives. You know, the question, when does it begin? The majority of abortions aren't performed in the first week or the second week.
4: No.
3: The third week. They're performed when hearts are beating and features are forming, and there's little doubt that that's a little baby person inside that womb. No question about it. The Bible says we are the work of God's hands in Isaiah chapter 68. Isaiah chapter 64. If you find Isaiah 68, I guess you better get a new Bible. Psalm 139, "You formed my inward parts." Jeremiah, "Before I formed you in the womb." And don't we have the account of John the Baptist leaping in his mother's womb?
4: In Luke 1, verse 41, that's right, when Mary greeted Elizabeth, he leapt in her womb.
3: It's interesting when the protagonists or the promoters of abortion speak. They're talking about, well, we need this in the case of rape and incest. You know, I was a little surprised, given all of the publicity to this, that 1% or less of all abortions happened due to rape or incest. Now, that's still a lot, but 1% dictating what happens in the 100%. I think I want to point out, too, that a pregnancy that comes about as a result of rape or incest, I know there's some terrible things that's happened there. There's tragedy that has taken place. Isn't that right?
4: That's right.
3: That's not a good thing any way you stack it up. But it seems to me that to say the way to fix that problem is to end a life, that's a very difficult thing. Now, some ladies
4: how do you live with that,
3: yeah,
4: though?
3: You're a man. You'll never understand. You'll never experience. Mm-hmm. Well, I have a Bible here that helps me understand how God would want me to look at this. Mm-hmm. How do you live with that? You know, Gary, I wish I could tell you that I have a really easy, simple, sweet answer. Man, I don't. I just don't, other than to know that God said to Paul, when Paul was wrestling with something, "My grace is sufficient for thee." Now, if that's a simple answer, maybe it's because the answer is simple. Not easy, but simple. There's grace in God and power in Jesus Christ, and there is comfort in the presence of the Holy Spirit. And perhaps the answer isn't to give birth and raise this baby. Perhaps the answer is to offer the child for adoption into a home where there's going to be a good, warm, loving family environment without the maybe stigmas that have been attached.
4: Well, let me ask you kind of in the same vein, but another question. What about deformed or disabled children? You know, you go to the doctor, does a test on you, he says you're going to have a Down syndrome baby or you're going to have some sort of deformed baby. Do you carry that baby to term?
3: Let me tell you this. My pastor's wife in my church, my pastor's wife was pregnant and had that little test done. And they said to her, the test has come back showing that your child is going to be deformed. And I'm not exactly sure of the deformity or disability that it was. It's bad news. We recommend you terminate. Well, she disagreed. Carried the baby to term, worrying, of course, and has given birth. This is a perfectly healthy, perfectly normal, beautiful child that the medical profession was recommending be terminated due to some test. Now, I'm not sure how many times the tests are faulty, but I know they're faulty sometimes. Even if the tests aren't faulty, is the answer to certain deformity or disability, does that mean to end a life? Recently, I saw on the television, some kid, college age, I think, he's on the wrestling team, he's got a girlfriend, he's a funny, bright, handsome kid. He doesn't have arms or legs to speak of.
4: But he wrestles.
3: Oh, yeah, he wrestles. It's remarkable. He has these little stumpy things on his arms and little stumpy legs. I mean, this is a disability if ever there was. He refuses to look at it that way.
4: You know what's scary is when we start selecting who lives and who doesn't because we're making decisions or judgments about quality of life for them, that gets very dangerous.
3: Of course it does.
4: Where do you stop? The elderly person who can't get out and drive and enjoy life and they might be losing their hearing. Their quality of life is low. Or are we going to terminate their life?
3: Or, okay, what the child in the womb with a difficult disability. What about a child in the womb with mild retardation? You and I both know plenty of Down syndrome people who are wonderful, productive, happy, beautiful people who just happen to have Down syndrome. Someone is going to say, well, this child is going to be born Down syndrome. Let's abort and end that wonderful life. Again, there are some parents probably listening today who are struggling with raising children in difficult circumstances. I'm not meaning to sound idealistic, but I'm meaning to say that the Bible is suggesting ending the life is not the way out.
4: John, let me ask you a couple questions here. These are dilemmas that real people have faced. I wonder what our listeners would think and what you would think about the proper solution. Would you abort or not in this case? Here's a preacher and a wife. They're very, very poor. They already have 14 kids. Now she finds out she's pregnant with their 15th kid. You imagine? Number 15. They're living in tremendous poverty, considering their poverty and the excessive world population. Would you consider recommending abortion?
3: Many people would and would act on that recommendation.
4: And then they would have aborted John Wesley, one of the most famous preachers of all time, great evangelist of the 19th century, has written some tremendous sermons. His brother wrote numerous wonderful hymns.
3: Right.
4: Now, how about a father is sick with sniffles, the mother has tuberculosis, they have four children, the first is blind, the second died, the third is deaf, and the fourth has TB. Now the mother finds she's pregnant again. Would you recommend abortion for this child?
3: Okay, who was the child born in these circumstances?
4: This is Beethoven. This is Beethoven.
3: And many people would have rushed to the abortion clinic and said the best thing to do is end this life.
4: And we could go on and on with numerous examples like this, and it just shows that you don't know what this life that you consider might be not have quality life, what this person will actually become.
3: Okay, someone has had an abortion. You said the statistics say almost 45-50% of women under the age of 45 have had abortions, at least one abortion.
4: Mm-hmm.
3: What do you say to that woman? What do you say today? Does God love that person? Does God accept that person?
4: Jesus loves you, and he knows what led you to do what you did, and he can forgive you for that. It's simply coming to Jesus, asking for forgiveness. That's the wonders of the gospel, that you can just come and confess your sin, and he will accept you as you are.
3: A difficult subject. Living with this is very, very difficult. But even the pain, the difficulty associated with abortion is something that Jesus can take care of and help you through. Come to him today. Trust him with your difficulties and understand that some things are not solutions but are just compounding difficulty and problem. There's hope in Christ, and we'll tell you about it here. 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Thank you for being with us this time on Bible Talk.
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6: Last year, the FBI records revealed that over 3 million cases of burglar were reported in the United States. Yet the amazing fact is that at least another million people were involved in stealing, which was never reported to the authorities. I'll be back in a moment to talk about thieves and the church.

0: Hello, this is Joe Cruz of the Amazing Facts Broadcast, facts which affect you. Today I'm going to deal with a subject that will explain how to pay the preacher without using your own money. Now surely a lot of you ought to be interested in this. During the past few weeks, we've been studying some of the internal spiritual characteristics of the true church. Today I want us to consider a very important aspect of the church which relates to organization and finance. Even such a sacred body as the church must be based on sound principles of administration, or it surely will be in difficulty. God never intended that His work should suffer because of poor methods of finance. For that reason, He laid down a blueprint in the Bible by which the gospel ministry can be supported in all of its various phases and activities. After all, the preacher must live and eat just like other people. Jesus said the laborer is worthy of his hire in Luke 10:7. Now right here I'd like to explain something about the ministry which sets it apart from every other class of occupation or vocation. It's not just an ordinary profession such as a doctor or lawyer might follow. The work of the gospel preacher is the call of God, and those who answer that call are constrained by deep spiritual promptings. The true spirit of ministry is not in any degree based on material or commercial motives or on money. Those who preach the living word of God are not to do it just because it provides a livelihood. They're not preaching for money, but for souls. The offer of higher wages should not carry the least influence in the carrying out of their spiritual duties. Now, friends, there's something wrong with a system that makes money a factor in the calling of a man to be a preacher. How many times we've seen the arrangement whereby the pastor of one church is approached by delegates of another church with an offer of a better salary if he'll come over and preach for them. And after due consideration, that pastor will mount his pulpit to tell his congregation that God has called him over to that other church. But instead of the call of God, in reality, it was the call of higher wages that made him change churches. Thus, the work of God is brought into reproach, and the sacred ministry is belittled. Now, that brings us to another question today. How is the gospel minister to be paid after all? I heard of one preacher who closed all the doors of the church and refused to preach until the offering goal of a certain sum was reached. Other churches have resorted to religious fairs and lotteries and bingo and so forth to meet their pastoral financial obligations. Now, friends, is this the plan of God? Is this the way He's ordained for the churches to meet the deficit in their budgets? I protest against that kind of program to raise money to pay the preacher. Something is desperately wrong with the church that has to bring the world into its operating plan. If Christ should walk into some of these temples and cathedrals of our day, He would be just as indignant as He was in days of old. And I think He'd say once more, "Take these things hence. You've made my house of prayer a den of thieves." What a tragedy it is that many young people have learned to be expert in gambling inside the walls of their own church. And what a sad commentary on the state of modern religious leaders who encourage such demonstrations. Is this what God expects from the people who are called by His name? What does God want us to render to Him, friends? In Psalms 116:12, I read this provoking question. What shall I render unto the Lord for all His benefits towards me? Now notice that our eternal welfare depends on our faithfulness and our obligations to God. But what are those obligations? I want to suggest four specific obligations that we must render to God as His children. First, we should give ourselves to Him, our bodies, that is. Notice this text in Romans 12:1. I beseech you, therefore, brethren, by the mercies of God, that you present your bodies a living sacrifice, holy, acceptable unto God, which is your reasonable service. Now, God made us and breathed life into our bodies. He keeps our heart beating and the blood flowing through our complicated body system. We cannot treat these bodies as we please because we actually belong to Him. And He claims our bodies as the dwelling place for the Holy Spirit. You read 1 Corinthians 6:19 to confirm that. All right, now we come to the second claim that God lays upon us. He requires that we give Him 1/7 of our time. The Sabbath day, with its 24 blessed hours, belongs to God in a special sense. If we take that time and use it for ourselves, we're actually stealing something that doesn't even belong to us. We're breaking the eighth commandment by taking time that God claims is His. He gives it to us only to use as He directs us. Then the third Christian obligation is presented in Leviticus 27, verse 30. All the tithe of the land, whether of the seed of the land or of the fruit of the tree, is the Lord's. It is holy unto the Lord. Now notice here, the Lord requires a tithe of all we possess to be returned to Him. Now what is a tithe anyway? Do you know what tithe is, friends? Read verse 32. And concerning the tithe of the herd or of the flock, even of whatsoever passeth under the rod, the tenth shall be holy unto the Lord. Now this means that one-tenth of all our increase actually belongs to God. We may not have thought of it before, but really 10% of our income is not ours at all. It doesn't belong to us. We can't keep it for ourselves without actually breaking that eighth commandment again and stealing what's not ours. If a man earns $200 a month, $20 is not really his own. If he earns $1,000 a month, $100 is not his to keep. Of course, only the profit or increase is subject to the tithe. In other words, a businessman might realize an increase of $5,000 a month. But maybe $2,000 would be needed to pay the salaries of his helpers and other overhead expense. And in such a case, he would only have to pay $300 as tithe on his profit for that month. Now, somebody's bound to object that tithing belongs to the Mosaic Law, the Old Testament. It doesn't apply to us in the New Testament at all. But the fact is that this plan of tithing antedates the time of Moses by hundreds of years. Abraham paid tithe at the Lord's own direction long before the days of Moses. Jacob also tithed on all that he had. It was an obligation before the Jewish race and also even before the ceremonial law had come into existence. But now, let's read what Jesus had to say about tithing. After all, He's the great guide and example for all of us in spiritual things. And in Matthew 23:23, we read these words from Jesus. Woe unto you, scribes and Pharisees, hypocrites! For ye pay tithe of mint and anise and cumin, and have omitted the weightier matters of the law, judgment, mercy, and faith. These ought ye to have done, and not to leave the other undone. Now, please notice that Jesus told these people that they ought to tithe. And that word ought denotes obligation and immediately creates a moral basis for this doctrine. It's moral because it involves stealing from God, as we're going to be reading in just a few moments right here in the Bible. Now, let's ask this question before we go any further. What is the tithe money to be used for in the Lord's work? Please turn to 1 Corinthians 9:13. Do ye not know that they which minister about holy things live of the things of the temple, and they which minister at the altar are partakers with the altar? Now here Paul is referring to the priesthood, of course, back in the Old Testament, and how they received a livelihood for their work right there at the ancient altar by their own income from the church. But now read the very next verse, verse 14. It says, even so hath the Lord ordained that they which preach the gospel should live of the gospel. Now this text clearly teaches that the gospel minister is to be supported exactly the same way as the priests were supported in the Old Testament. So let's go back to the scriptures now in the Old Testament and find what God's plan was for the support of the ministry, both then and now. In Numbers 18, verse 21, I read, and behold, I have given the children of Levi all the tenth in Israel for an inheritance for their service which they serve, even the service of the tabernacle of the congregation. So there it is. The tithe of the other tribes was given to the tribe of Levi. You see, they didn't have any inheritance as the other Israelites did. They didn't have herds and no business ventures. All the other tribes paid tithe, and that one-tenth was used to pay the priest in lieu of the fact that they didn't have their flocks and herds and fields. All right, friends, remember, God said, even so hath the Lord ordained that they which preach the gospel should live of the gospel. So Paul really said then that the tithe is not to be used for an education fund, a church expense, or a poor fund. It's ordained of God only to pay the ministry. God never intended for preachers to dabble in real estate and car sales or some other side business. A man called of God should give his whole time to the ministry of the Word. His livelihood, in other words, should be supplied by the divine plan of the tithing system. Listen, this system eliminates one of the greatest temptations facing the modern minister of the gospel. Some preachers are actually afraid to preach the plain truth for fear of cutting off their own salary. When a pastor is paid directly by the local congregation and has to depend solely on the liberality of one little church group, he's in a very anxious dilemma. If he rebukes sin as it should be rebuked, he may offend the very ones who might stop giving offerings, and thus his own salary may be jeopardized. But listen, I know that no true pastor would preach smooth things just for worldly gain. But nevertheless, many are actually afraid to preach plainly under the conditions I've described. Now, God's plan eliminates that temptation to soften the truth. A local congregation shouldn't be paying the man who preaches to them directly, and this should eliminate that great danger. Now, some people complain that they can't pay the tithe because there's nothing left after all the bills are paid. Well, now, friends, are we doing the right thing by waiting till everything else is paid for before we give God the tithe? In Proverbs 3:9, God says, "Honor the Lord with thy substance and with the first fruits of all thine increase." In other words, we should pay the tithe first. Even the ministers pay one-tenth of their salary, although they're paid from the tithe fund themselves. After all, everything belongs to God, doesn't it? All the silver and gold, the cattle on 1,000 hills. Why, we're simply stewards of these things, friends. He's let us use those things. We pay the rent on a house in order to acknowledge that the house is not really ours. We're just using it. In the same way, we give the tenth back to God to acknowledge that all our possessions are just given to us to use. They really belong to God, the great Creator and owner of all things. And then finally, we come to that very important text in Malachi 3:8-12. "Will a man rob God? Yet ye have robbed me. But ye say, wherein have we robbed thee? In tithes and offerings. Ye are cursed with a curse, for ye have robbed me, even this whole nation. Bring ye all the tithes into the storehouse, that there may be meat in mine house. And prove me now herewith, saith the Lord of hosts. If I will not pour you out a blessing, there shall not be a room enough to receive it. And I'll rebuke the devourer for your sakes, and he shall not destroy the fruits of your ground." So there it is, friends, people robbing God. Last year, the FBI records revealed that there were 420,000 cases of robbery in the United States, more than 3 million cases of burglary, but that's only a fraction of the true picture. How many million church members have been guilty of the worst type of stealing, and from God at that? Probably there are more thieves in the church on this basis than outside the church. In fact, there's no question about it. God says if we take the tithe, we're stealing from Him. Well, our time is gone, and we're going to have to stop for today, but I'd like to urge you. Today we've talked about stewardship of money, but did you know that we're stewards of time also? Just as one-tenth of our money is holy to God, one-seventh of our time is also claimed by Him. And Folder G explains how millions have been guilty, through ignorance in many cases, of desecrating God's holy day. And now this is Joe Cruz saying goodbye for today.
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2: No man, when he hath lighted a candle, putteth it in a secret place, neither under a bushel, but on a candlestick, that they which come in may see the light. The light of the body is the eye. Therefore, when thine eye is single, thy whole body also is full of light. But when thine eye is evil, thy body also is full of darkness. Take heed, therefore, that the light which is in thee be not darkness. If thy whole body, therefore, be full of light, having no part dark, the whole shall be full of light, as when the bright shining of a candle doth give thee light.
3: For whosoever shall call upon the name of the Lord shall be saved.
4: Hi, I'm Johnny Erickson Tada, and today I am in pain. But it's on days like these I turn to Jesus, the man of sorrows. He was flogged, beaten, hung up on a cross like meat on a hook. For 6 grueling hours, Jesus endured excruciating, harrowing pain, to the point of crying out, "My God, why have you forsaken me?" And it's why when I experience terrible pain, when I too toy with the thought that God has forgotten me, forsaken me, I remind myself that I'm not alone. Jesus bore abandonment by his Father so that he might turn and say to me, "I will never forsake you. I will never leave you." It's a precious reminder for you too, friend, because whatever your hardship, whether it be chronic pain, a broken marriage, a wayward son, or a pink slip, remember that God sees your misery. He hears your cry. He knows your pain, and he gives you power to see you through it.
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6: Now a look at your evening weather on Columbia Christian Talk Radio. Mostly cloudy with thunderstorms today, with a high near 89 and lows around 74. Mostly cloudy with thunderstorms tomorrow, with a high of 91 and lows around 71. For your Friday, thunderstorms with a high near 89 and lows around 69. And for Saturday, partly sunny with a high near 90 and lows around 69. That's your evening weather on Columbia Christian Talk Radio.
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3: For millennia, people from different countries, cultures, and backgrounds have found direction and encouragement in the inspired pages of the Bible. 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Sacramento Central Church brings you Receiving the Word, timely Bible messages presented by Pastors Chris Buttery and Mike Thompson. Amazing revelations await you in God's holy word, the Bible.
4: The memory text is Revelation chapter 12 and verse 9. So if you have your Bibles, we're going to be in Revelation and in different parts of Scriptures this morning. Because when you go to Revelation, you can't help but have to go to other portions of Scripture. About two-thirds of the book of Revelation is direct quote or allusion to references from the Old Testament. And so to understand the book of Revelation, you've got to go to the Old Testament. Unlike some of our evangelical friends believe the Old Testament is irrelevant, it's not the case. You want to understand Revelation? You got to understand the Old Testament. So here we are, Revelation chapter 12, verse 9. It says, "So the great dragon was cast out, that serpent of old called the devil and Satan, who deceives how much of the world? The whole world. He was cast to the earth, and his angels were cast out with him." Now, some of you may know the name Arthur Ferguson. Anyone familiar with that name, Arthur Ferguson? It was the 1920s. Not that you were alive then, but you may have read about him, is my point. He was a Scotsman, and he was visiting England, and he was standing around kind of watching the passers-by in Trafalgar Square. And as he observed a particular individual, this individual was from America, he was admiring a statue of Admiral Lord Nelson, a pretty important person in England, and the column on which this statue rested. Suddenly, inspired, Ferguson decided to put his selling ability into work, and he sold Nelson and the column to an American tourist for about $30,000. Now, he didn't stop there. This guy didn't let the grass grow. Ferguson went on from there to sell the famous clock, Big Ben, to another American for $5,000. And he took $10,000 from another as a down payment on Buckingham Palace. By the time justice caught up with Ferguson, he had added the Eiffel Tower and the Statue of Liberty to the list of his amazing quote-unquote sales. As you would figure, he spent several years in prison for his ability to deceive. He didn't own those things. He made people believe he did and was able to sell them to them. According to our scripture reading, the devil knows nothing else but deception. That's what he does best. Each day, his focus is to pull the wool over our eyes. That's what he lives for, and he does best. The devil doesn't know honesty. He doesn't know truthfulness. He just knows lies, and he knows deceit. Let's look at the definition for the word deceive for just a quick moment. The definition is simply to cause someone to believe something that is not true, but it goes on from there, typically in order to gain an advantage. So deception is to deceive is to cause someone to believe something that's not true to gain an advantage over that individual or things. So the devil's game plan has always been, if you remember, to receive worship, to receive loyalty from the universe, from Earth's inhabitants. He wants what God deserves, you see. And so to gain the upper hand, what does the devil resort to? Deception. That's what he resorts to. To gain advantage in heaven, what did the devil resort to? That once covering cherub, Lucifer, he resorted to deception, and he deceived a third of the angels in glory. He wanted to upend the new creation that Jesus had made here on planet Earth. And so to gain the upper hand, what did he do? He came into the Garden of Eden, spoke through a serpent, and deceived our first parents. And it's interesting, even after the 1,000 years, the millennium, you read about that in Revelation chapter 20, after the wicked dead are raised back to life, the Bible says the devil goes out to deceive the nations, and he seeks to influence them and get them to believe that they can take the new Jerusalem and gain access to the tree of life in there, and maybe thinking that they can be immortal, live forever. And so deception is the devil's game plan, and he won't let up. As the devil has been deceived in heaven, deceived in the Garden of Eden, he has spent his entire existence deceiving. Even after the 1,000 years, he'll be deceiving. Jesus tells us that deception will be rampant in the last days. And you know what? Jesus didn't just warn us that deception would be rampant in the last days. He actually promised it. Not that Jesus wants it to happen, but he assures us that deception will occur. And we're going to look in this week's lesson at least the basic question: how does the devil seek to deceive us? And he has two masterful tricks up his sleeve that we'll be discussing here this morning. And another very important question that we'll be answering is: how can we be ready? How can we be prepared daily to meet his cunning and his duplicity? We're going to be going to Matthew chapter 24, verses 4, 5, 11, and 24. Thank you, Dean.
5: Verse 4. And Jesus answered and said to them, "Take heed, and no one deceives you. For many will come in my name, saying, 'I am the Christ,' and will deceive many." Verse 11. Then many false prophets will rise up and deceive many. Verse 24. For false Christs and false prophets will rise and show great signs and wonders to deceive, if possible, even the elect.
4: All right. So what did Jesus say there? Four times? There's going to be major deception as we near the end of time. You can't mistake that. This is a very real proposition. The devil, that's what his game plan is. That's what he's going to do prior to Jesus' return. Let's go to Sunday's lesson and let's unpack this a little bit more. The grandest deception. If you were to ask the average person what the devil looks like, what response do you think you might get? What response do you think you might get? What does the devil look like? Maybe a red cloak and maybe horns, pitchfork tail. This is a common image that people have in their mind regarding what the devil looks like. Now, getting people to believe that the devil looks like some fictional character often has the effect to lead people to believe that he actually is. He doesn't exist. He's just a fictional character. And of course, the devil would like nothing more than for us to believe that he looks like some hideous monster, because if he can get us to believe that he does look like that, then we'll be very unsuspecting when he appears to us as an angel of light. Now, Satan is no mythical being. We're just going to put that down for the record this morning. Even though he would love for people to believe that he is, after all, why would anyone seek to protect themselves from an enemy that doesn't actually exist, that they don't believe exists? And so if the enemy of souls can disarm people, get people to believe he doesn't exist, then he has much greater advantage, much greater advantage in tricking them and deceiving them. Now, Jesus said something very interesting in a couple of different places. In Luke chapter 10, verse 18, Jesus refers to Satan, and he says he saw Satan fall like lightning from heaven. He also told Peter to be careful of Satan. He refers to him as a person, a real human being. Be careful of Satan because he desires to sift you like wheat. Now, if the average person believes that Jesus existed, and it's hard to deny that Jesus actually existed. He did actually exist. History books attest to it. And if you believe that he is a good man, then you have to, and then if you believe that the devil doesn't exist, then you'd have a problem. Because here Jesus, a good man, says that he saw Satan fall from heaven like lightning. He told Peter to be careful of Satan, who desires to sift him like wheat. As a matter of fact, another time he told Peter, "Get behind me, Satan." That's exactly right. Jesus referred to the devil as a real character. There's no question about it. In Jesus' mind, he was very real. It was Satan that came to Jesus in the wilderness of temptation and tempted him those three times. So if a person believes that Jesus was a good man and didn't believe in the devil, they would have a difficult time getting around what Jesus said. Because otherwise you'd have to think that Jesus might not be a good man after all. Maybe he's a liar. But if he's a good man, he wouldn't lie. Of course, you continue reading in the scriptures. Paul, he believes Satan to be a very real being. He wrote and warned, for example, in Ephesians chapter 6 about his schemes. He told the Christian church, put on the whole armor of God to protect yourself against the wiles of the devil. He also mentioned in 2 Corinthians chapter 11 about his powerful deceptions. He would appear as an angel of light. And over in 2 Thessalonians chapter 2 verse 9, he refers to Satan's supernatural power, that he would come with all power, signs and lying wonders. So let's go to the book of Revelation, because the book of Revelation, his presence is very pervasive through this, through God's last day book in Revelation. So let's go to Revelation chapter 12. We'll look at several verses where Satan is mentioned. And let's go to verse 12. Notice, already he's been referred to in verses 7 to 9 as Lucifer, the one who was cast out of heaven. He deceived a third of the angels, and he's come down to earth to deceive the whole earth. Verse 12, therefore rejoice, O heavens, and you who dwell in them. But woe to the inhabitants of the earth and the sea, for the devil has come down to you, having great wrath, because he knows that he has a short time. And so John the Revelator refers to the devil as a very real being coming down to the earth to wreak havoc. Look at verse 17. And the dragon was enraged. And by the way, who's the dragon according to verse 7 through 9? Satan himself. The dragon was enraged with the woman, went to make war with the rest of her offspring, which keep the commandments of God and have the testimony of Jesus. So the devil is presented again as someone who's attacking, coming after God's last day people. And let's go, Pam, Revelation 13, verse 2. Notice again.
6: Now the beast which I saw was like a leopard. His feet were like the feet of a bear, and his mouth like the mouth of a lion. The dragon gave him his power, his throne, and great authority.
4: So who's the dragon?
7: Satan.
4: And he gives this beast power, great authority. So he's prevalent. Look over to Revelation chapter 20 with me. Revelation chapter 20, we'll go to verse 2. Revelation 20 and verse 2. And he laid hold of the dragon, that is the angel coming down from heaven. He laid hold of the dragon, that serpent of old, who is the devil and Satan, and bound him for 1,000 years. And then jump over to verse 7 with me. Now when the 1,000 years have expired, who's going to be released from his prison? Satan will be released from his prison. And then jump down verse 10 with me. Jump down to verse 10. The devil who deceived them was cast into the lake of fire and brimstone, where the beast and the false prophet are, and they will be tormented day and night forever and ever. So who's going to be cast into the lake of fire? Now, even it's amazing. There are even Christians who do not believe in the existence of the devil, but they believe in the existence of hellfire. And the Bible tells us that hellfire, Jesus tells us in Matthew 24, that hellfire is prepared for the devil and his angels. It was prepared for them only. No man need be lost. Jesus has paid the ultimate sacrifice if people would just receive and believe on him, you see. But there'll be many that won't, unfortunately, and they'll be cast in with the devil into the lake of fire. So Satan's realness, if I could put it that way, can't be debated. It really can't. From a scriptural standpoint, he's a very real being. No question about that. And when we think about, for example, the evil that exists in our world today, I think it testifies to the very real fact that there is an enemy that exists opposed to God and opposed to man. There is a lot of turmoil. There's a lot of problems in today's world that testifies of the fact that there is an enemy. And I think a person would have to have blinders on, or they will pull over their eyes to not recognize that there really is an enemy in this world today. The good news, though, is even though the devil is real, Jesus is real, and he shed his blood on our behalf. And when Jesus died on Calvary, a deadly wound was inflicted on the enemy of souls. And if you go back to Revelation chapter 12 and verse 11, notice what John says. Even though we should be concerned, even though we should be aware that the devil's come down here to planet Earth, creating great havoc. Notice verse 11. And they overcame him, that is the devil, by what, friends? Two things: the blood of the Lamb and by the word of their testimony. And they loved not their lives unto the death. So even though the devil is real, Jesus' blood is powerful. More powerful than the devil's power. And the word of our testimony, those two things combined can give the believer, the follower of Jesus, victory over the devil today. What do you say? Certainly. All right. Well, let's go to Monday's lesson. Let's talk here about these two great errors. I want to just kind of build a foundation. I want to look at this biblically this morning. It's important to know how to spot a counterfeit, and it's important to know how to spot the real, the genuine thing. Why? Because the Bible says that Lucifer, Satan, the devil, is a master deceiver. We read that in our memory text, Revelation 12, verse 9. The devil is on a mission to deceive the world. He's bent on our destruction. Can't be overstated. It's a very real proposition. If he was successful, and listen very carefully, if he was successful in deceiving one third of the angels in heaven, then you can understand that his deceptive ability is powerful. Powerful. We're fallen human beings. If he can deceive unfallen beings in heaven, perfect place, how much more do you think he has the ability to deceive you and me? Yeah, it's very powerful. Let's take a look at Revelation chapter 13. And you would expect that if he could deceive a third of the angels in heaven, that there'd be some major deception down here at the end of time before Jesus comes back. Revelation 13, verses 3 and 4. Notice, and I saw, referring to this sea beast, I saw one of his heads as it had been mortally wounded, and his deadly wound was healed, and all the world, how much of the world? All the world marveled and followed the beast. Now, who gave power to the beast? Right. Satan. So this entity is being used by the enemy to bring what the devil has always wanted, worship, to himself. His deceptions are so powerful that he uses this entity to get people to worship him by worshiping this beast, and people won't even know they're doing it. Let's read on to verse 4. So they worshiped the who? The dragon, who gave authority to the beast, and they worshiped the beast, saying, who is like the beast, who's able to make war with him? Who's able to do those things? So what we read in the Bible about the last days is a deception that is so powerful that virtually everybody on planet Earth is going to be deceived by it and follow it, to the extent that they worship not God, but the devil himself. Not Jesus Christ, but the Antichrist, you see. Today we have false religions all over the place, don't we? They really are everywhere. There's the Unification Church with the aberrant teachings of Sun, Myung, Moon. You may be familiar with the depravity of the group called the Children of God. Their name has changed over the years. It's now Family International. And they promoted an incredible amount of immorality among their ranks. There's also the teaching of the New Age and the reincarnation concept, and their teaching that you and I, we are gods. We just need to search for him inside of ourselves. So there's false religion everywhere. There's no question about that. According to the website, Families Against Cultures, Cult Teachings, familiesagainstcultteachings.org, there are about 3,000 cult groups in the United States. Do you want to know what group is targeted, the first group that these cults target? Students. They target students, particularly on university campuses, and they go after these young, impressionable people. And all of this simply confirms what we read, what Dean read earlier for us in Matthew 24. Jesus said, beware of false Christs and false prophets. They will abound in the last days, and it continues to occur. But these cults are not the sum total of what Jesus refers to when he says, beware of false Christs and false prophets. It's not likely that a Christian who is studying their Bible with their noses in their Bible is going to be led astray by Sun Myung Moon or even the Hare Krishnas, whose teaching is directly opposed to that of Jesus Christ. Jesus made it very clear that these deceptions would affect the Christian church. Even the very elect might be deceived. He said that even the elect might be deceived. And so these deceptions in the last day would affect the Christian church, and the Christians would be especially vulnerable to these last day deceptions. So we're going to read 2 Corinthians 11:14. This is a text that I've quoted already, but we'll read it, and we'll see what Paul has to say about the enemy. Thank you, Jan.
8: No wonder, for Christ himself transforms himself into an angel of light.
4: So the devil comes along as something that we wouldn't

0: not just back in his day, not just throughout history, but especially in the last days. And so we have to be very mindful of this. The devil's deceptions are geared for Christians, for those who are studying the Word of God, and his deceptions are so powerful that he will seek to lead all the world to wander after him. If you go to Revelation chapter 17, in Revelation 17 you have this religio-political power or entity that is so persuasive that it makes the entire world drunk with its wine. And according to Bible prophecy, what is this referring to? It's referring to the false teachings that come from this particular entity, the wine of Babylon. And it confuses the entire world with its doctrine and with its dogma. Then when you get to Revelation chapter 18, it seems like there's a lot of people who've bought into what this entity teaches, and God has his people in there, and it's so confusing in there that God says, "Come out of her, my people." And so what this tells us that is that God's people in the end of time are going to be caught up in some tremendous deception to the extent that God has to call them out of it and into his last day remnant church. And sincerity, unfortunately, probably won't be able to keep people from being deceived in the last days. Sincerity has never been the only thing to keep people from sincerity, from being deceived. What does the Bible say? What does Proverbs 16:25 say? It says, "There is a way that seems right to a man, but the end thereof is the way of death." Sometimes we get caught up with what just seems to be right and accept it simply at face value as it being right, but then the end of it's the way of death. So you see, a person can be sincere, but they can be sincerely wrong. You can be sincere, but sincerely wrong. If I sincerely believe that if I get on I-80 West and that it will take me to San Francisco, I can be sincere all day long, but I'm going to end up where? In Reno, Nevada before long. I'm not going to be in San Francisco where I want to be. Sincerity is not going to be enough to protect people from last day delusions. Now, what will help people is, does God want our sincerity? Yes, he wants our sincerity, but it must be coupled with what? A knowledge of his word. So sincerity coupled with the guidance of the Holy Scriptures will help us. And why is this important? Because the Bible says that there will be massive deceptions in the last days. The majority of people are going to follow after the beast. And in following after the beast, we'll end up worshiping the enemy of souls himself.
1: You've been listening to part one in this sermon from Chris Buttery. Tune in next time to hear part two.
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4: Hi, I'm Megan.
5: And I'm Stacy. We're two simple moms with one big passion:
4: to share biblical wisdom in our own journey as mothers.
5: This is Moms on Break.
4: So, Stacy, I want to talk about something that I feel is very important for every single family, and that is the topic of family worship.
5: Oh, yes. I love this.
4: Yes. And I don't know about your children, for sure. I think I probably do know the answer to this. But for our kids, it's one of their favorite parts of the day when we have family worship. Sometimes they'll say, "Mommy, Daddy, don't forget." They just love it. And, you know, I think in the Bible, I can think of several examples of essentially family worship. The very first one in the Garden of Eden was Adam and Eve. The Lord came and met with them in the cool of the evening. You can think of Abraham and his life and how he, you know, he built an altar wherever he went, and his family, his whole camp gathered around essentially to worship together. And I think that's such a great example for us today. And, you know, sometimes we can know what we should do. Maybe we're not doing it.

0: And we all have these busy lives and we can feel a lot of pressure from a lot of different areas. And sometimes we can be like, you know what? I just don't know how I can fit one more thing in. So I was thinking, Stacy, can you share the why behind family worship? Why should someone want to have family worship in their home?
1: Mm-hmm. Well, I believe it's the most important thing. Mm-hmm. So we need to put that rock in our jar first and then fit everything else around it. If we don't, we're going to end up frustrated. Mm-hmm. Things aren't going to go as well in our day. I can tell if I miss personal worship, mm-hmm. I can tell a difference.
0: Yes.
1: And it's the same way with family worship. It's critical for our kids to know where they get strength and wisdom and guidance mm-hmm. from. So I believe it's that big rock we put in our jar first. It's like there's no question, it has to fit in.
0: Right. Yeah. Mm-hmm. No, that makes good sense. And so you can be maybe feeling inspired. You're like, okay, now I know the why behind family worship. I want to do it. But maybe you don't know how to do it. Say, for example, maybe you grew up in a home where you never saw it modeled. Or maybe, you know, you have children of multiple age ranges. And you're like, okay, so I have someone at this age and this age. How do I fit, you know, an older age and a younger age? Or it could also be maybe you do have a couple children who are close in age, but you just don't know how to start.
1: Or you get stuck in a rut.
0: This is true. You could get stuck in a rut,
1: yes.
0: too. So I was thinking it would be a lot of fun if we could share of the tips and tricks we have used in our family worships together. And then maybe our friends, if they want to comment on Facebook or Instagram and share different things that they have done for family worship. So I was thinking, Stacy, why don't you just start off with what do you currently do with your kids? You have, see, a 3-year-old all the way to 9,
1: that's right?
0: Okay. So share with us for that age range, what are you doing in your home?
1: You know, I think we're trying to fit our older, sometimes mm-hmm. than our younger.
0: Yeah.
1: At this point, where sometimes we'll go back and forth and say, okay, let's read a really good My Bible Friends story
0: yes.
1: that mm-hmm. reaches our younger one. Mm-hmm. But I think we do go up
0: yes.
1: first. So we do songs, but that fits everybody.
0: It does.
1: Our kids love to sing. And we had learned from friends a while back that hymns is such a great way to get good wisdom
0: yes.
1: into our children.
0: It's really inspiring.
1: Yes, mm-hmm. inspiring. And just it's a sermon mm-hmm. in itself. And so we've been doing a lot of hymns with our kids. Also, scripture memorization.
0: Mm-hmm.
1: We have a box, and maybe we can go through this another episode, but it reviews the scriptures we've learned already
0: yep.
1: and then works on new ones. And we love doing that. And the kids, it really keeps it in our memories.
0: Mm-hmm. It's helpful, yes.
1: Yeah, and so we're hiding God's word in our heart that way. And then we are right now for morning worship going through nature
0: mm-hmm.
1: stories. Nature, it's a worship book, really.
0: Okay,
1: it's an
0: yeah.
1: old one, but it's good.
0: Mm-hmm.
1: And amazing how many lessons we can learn from nature.
0: Yes.
1: So we're thoroughly enjoying that. And then for the evening, we've been doing a Bible story from a Bible storybook volume
0: okay.
1: series.
0: Yes.
1: It just walks through the Bible and it has pictures and the kids love it.
0: Mm-hmm.
1: And then prayer time.
0: Mm-hmm.
1: And that's been our worships right now.
0: Yeah. Yeah. I love it. And ours are actually very similar to yours right now. I'm going to jump back to when we had just one. So she was very small. And, you know, if you have somebody who's not talking yet, maybe they're just sitting or crawling, you're like, what can you do for family worship? So this is what we did. Our very first theme, I can still remember putting it together. We did the 7 days of creation. So, you know, 7 days in a week, you learn about one thing each day. And when they're very small, you don't need a long worship. You know, you want to keep it simple, short, and delightful. You know, you want it to be fun. So we would have a few felts and a few songs that matched each thing that was done on the day of creation. We'd put those felts up on the board as we sang those songs, and then we would pray. And that was our worship.
1: Megan, I love that. You mm-hmm. are fantastic at felts, by the way.
0: I don't know about that. It's fun.
1: You are. I've seen you do it, and I love it. I have never been that good with felts, but I like them,
0: yeah.
1: and the kids love them.
0: They do. The kids yeah. really love them, I think.
1: They do. And I was thinking when you said the days of creation, mm-hmm. you could do that again.
0: Yeah.
1: And again, especially with little ones, because
0: mm-hmm.
1: repeating is good for
0: it's
1: them.
0: It's so important.
1: And they don't mind it.
0: No. Mm-mm.
1: So you can certainly do that.
0: Yeah, no, I think that's really good. And honestly, after we did the Days of Creation, I think maybe it was Daniel, our next little story we did. So we might have done a little more talking, a little less singing, but still, it was kind of the same concept. And you can just take different Bible themes, Bible characters, and essentially recreate what we did with the 7 days of creation. And like you said, on the repetition, especially for the little ones, you can just keep going it over and over. And I think, don't quote me on this, I can't remember, but I think I had several different, like, quote-unquote, little worship programs, and we just rotated through them because you really didn't need a lot of change. And the kids love it. So that's what we did when we had really small ones. And now that we have, let's see, our oldest is almost 7, and our youngest is, he's just turned a year. So, you know, we do singing. Oftentimes, we'll do givings. My husband will kind of mix it up sometime and say, okay, kids, pick 2 things that you're thankful for that's outside, or 2 things that you did today that you're thankful for, or that's in the house, just something different to, you know, make it fun. And then we'll do, you know, like you mentioned, nature object lessons, Bible storybooks. Sometimes we'll do their Bible lessons that come home from them with them from church, and of course prayer. So that's kind of what we do now. Let's see, can you give us a few more ideas on what we can do for worship so we can mix it up a little if we want to?
1: You know, Megan, you made some really creative suggestions, but maybe we have some listeners that say, I don't have time for that.
0: Right.
1: I need it kind of ready to go.
0: Exactly.
1: Or maybe you're hitting a wall. You've done some things, but the kids are not looking forward to worship as much as they used to, and you want to mix it up and try something new. So, let's see. A couple ideas there. Quiz night. We've done that in our home. And it's fun. It's different than we normally do. And so maybe one night a week, maybe one night a month, whatever you prefer. But just have a quiz over things that they've been learning and see how they do with that. And you can make it fun. You could keep score. You could whatever. Mm-hmm.
0: Yeah. No, that sounds so much fun.
1: Bible charades is another fun one. Sometimes we've done that one night a week and let the kids go up, usually with daddy because he's the better actor than mommy. And they'll do a charade together, and then I'm the watcher. I get to watch it. They need an audience.
0: Yes.
1: So I watch them.
0: There you go.
1: And that's fun for the kids. And it helps it really solidify in their minds,
0: it does,
1: too.
0: And it also kind of shows you how much they remember, too, because sometimes they'll remember details that you're like, oh, what? Oh, yeah, that's right. That was part of the story or something. So, yeah.
1: Yes. And Megan, I know you have done with your kids, letting them be in charge.
0: Yeah, letting them just kind of lead the worship for one night, you know, pick the songs, and they'll kind of give the quote unquote, they call it more like a sermon or something, but they'll read the Bible storybook or do the sermon or whatever they want to call it. And they love it. And I think it's good training for them, too.
1: It's a great idea. In fact, I remember hearing from another lady that they did that when she was little, and that was one of the biggest things that she remembered from worships was being able to lead out, especially if you have a take charge personality of a child.
0: Right, yeah, they feel empowered, enjoy it.
1: Oh, yeah, they thrive on that. So that's a really good one as well. But then we've got a lot of ideas for Bible resources, Megan.
0: Yes. And I think we will list them on Facebook and Instagram under the Moms Unbreak, just as we get a bigger list. But I just want to share a few real quick. Some of the things that we have used for scripture memorization specifically is Thy Word Creations. They have a number of ones. For example, they have Psalms 23, and it's set to music. And they also have pages you could even copy and have your kids color it while you learn it together. There's the Lord's Prayer, 1 Corinthians 13. They have a whole range. So it's very, very good, especially for the small ones. I think that's very helpful.
1: I like
0: that. Now, when we do our hymns, one of the things we like to do is we have, I guess you would call them flip charts. They're from My Bible First. And the words are there, and then they also have beautiful illustration, pictures from nature and of different families doing things that
1: we
0: fit right with the hymns. Yes.
1: They're small. They're not big flip charts.
0: No.
1: The kids couldn't be in charge of them and flip them.
0: Yes. And usually what we do actually is whichever child's night it is to pick out the hymn, they get to stand up in front of the family and they get to flip their own chart, and we have the little signal, you know, so they know it's time to turn the page, and they love it. It's a lot of fun.
1: Oh, yeah, definitely.
0: And let's see. Oh, another thing. I think you guys use this as well. I believe it's called Century Classics, the Bible Story Series.
1: We have gone through that.
0: And we've gone through that as well. I think we're not quite through that yet, but the kids love it because it has all the pictures that go with it.
1: It's very well written.
0: It is. It is.
1: I enjoy that. The kids enjoyed it. There's pictures all throughout. Mm-hmm. But My Bible Friends is a good one for littles.
0: This is true.
1: And actually, I don't think you get... outgrow those.
0: Our kids haven't outgrown them yet.
1: Yeah.
0: I love them.
1: ours haven't either, but especially our little ones are just into them. The pictures are beautiful.
0: Yes, they
1: those are good.
0: They're probably one of my favorite illustrated ones. I think they're just they're beautifully done.
1: They're timeless.
0: Yes. So let's see. I think in summary here, I just want to encourage our listeners that family worship is wonderful and consistency is the key. It doesn't have to be elaborate, but you just need to start and you can always tweak it as you go. And it can be such a bonding experience and something your kids are not going to forget and they're going to remember those times. And, you know, just remember it can be, you know, short, sweet, delightful time and it doesn't have to be super fancy. So, I just want to challenge our listeners today that if you haven't started family worship yet, figure out a plan and start it. And then just let us know on Facebook or Instagram what you are doing and how you've started and what you find is working. Maybe what you're finding is not working. Mm-hmm. And let's see, Stacy, how about you close with prayer? And then we'll give you a sneak peek into our upcoming episode.
1: Sounds good. I'd be happy to. Father in heaven, thank you so much for giving us the example right in the beginning with Adam and Eve of spending time with you. And oh, I can imagine that was the best part of Adam and Eve's day that they looked forward to, was walking and talking with you and telling you about their day. And we want to do the same mm-hmm. in our homes. And we want wisdom from you on how to go about this, how to make it the most interesting, enjoyable part of the day, and how to create this habit in our kids now so that they can continue it the rest of their lives and really develop a close walk with you in on their own. We thank you and praise you for helping us do this. In Jesus' name, amen.
0: Amen. All right, so we have our next episode coming up, which is called Finding Time to Grieve. And I think that's an important one for all of us. We've all had times where we need to grieve in our life, and so we can share some firsthand experience on that. So until next time, we hope the Lord is with you, and we thank you so much for tuning in. Mm-hmm. Thanks for joining us.
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0: Moms on Break is a production of Pathway to Paradise Ministries at pathwaytoparadise.org.
1: Subscribe
0: and like
1: and comment
0: to be part of all our mom talk.
2: The ICR Museum is a fascinating place where both young and old alike learn about the wonders of creation. Besides enjoying the displays, people often ask some very interesting questions about creation. What are they?
3: We have three questions in the first room. Where did I come from? What's the meaning of life? What happens to me after I die?
2: This is Science, Scripture, and Salvation, a Creation Radio Journal. I'm Chris O'Brien with the Institute for Creation Research. Over the years, many thousands of people have toured the ICR Museum of Earth History in Santee, California. During this time, our museum guides have had the opportunity to answer some intriguing questions pertaining to creation and evolution. Why not take a walk with us for the next 15 minutes as we take you on a behind-the-scenes look at an ICR Museum tour. Children love the ICR Museum for its brightly painted walls depicting the six-day creation, the live animals, the Noah's Ark exhibit, and the way cool Ice Age cave. But what are some of the topics that children are most interested in? Museum curator Cindy Carlson says dinosaurs are a big thing with children.
4: When I have a group of kids and we are in the Ark room, we start talking about the animals that went on the Ark. And we talk about dinosaurs going on the Ark. Sometimes I give a question to the children and I say, were there dinosaurs on the Ark? And many times I get this answer that dinosaurs were already extinct. In other words, that there were none of them left by the time the Ark filled up with animals and the flood came. And of course, this is what children hear in the media and at school is that dinosaurs became extinct 64 million years ago. And I tell them that this is just a story that was made up by people that don't believe the Bible, and that in fact dinosaurs were made on the sixth day along with all the other land animals, and that since two of every kind that lives on land had to go on the ark, then dinosaurs were on the ark. Well, then some of the children will say, but they're too big. And some of them even suggest that we cut holes in the top of the ark so the heads of the largest dinosaurs can go out the top. But then I explain to them that the average size of a dinosaur is smaller than a horse. And so that's not going to be a problem because the ark was very large. And so then we talk with the children about the really big dinosaurs, because there were really big dinosaurs. And we talk about taking the young of those types on the ark.
2: Along with the subject of dinosaurs, children often want answers about cavemen.
4: I ask the children a question. I say, well, who were the cavemen? What did they look like? Please explain to me what a caveman looked like. And they all have a pretty good idea. Hunched over, long arms, very hairy, can't speak very well, just sort of grunt. And, of course, this is nowhere in the Bible, but this is, again, a story that has been told them or that they've seen on TV by people that don't believe the Bible. And my answer to who are the cavemen is that cavemen are men that live in caves. There have been people that have lived in caves down through history. If you'll remember, Lot lived in a cave with his daughters. David lived in a cave with 400 of his warriors. Even Elijah spent some time in a cave. So we have the Bible as testimony to people living in caves. And what do we find in caves along with these very old bones? Well, we find evidence of fire and evidence of tools. And so these were people living in these caves very long time ago.
2: Another thing that intrigues some children that visit the museum is the creation time frame.
4: How do we know that the days in Genesis are literal 24-hour days? I mean, why couldn't they be millions of years, just a period of time, and give God enough time, you know, to do all those creative acts that he did in those days? Well, for one thing, God is all powerful, and this is a supernatural creation. He created the natural laws that we live by today, but he is not bound by those laws. And so we are talking about a supernatural creation. So God is the kind of God that could have made everything in 6 minutes or 6 seconds or even in no time at all. But he tells us exactly how long it took him to make everything, including human beings. One of the ways we know that a day is just like the day we experience today is that God defined it for us. Genesis 1 verse 5 says, "And God called the light day, and the darkness he called night, and the evening and morning were the first day." So you see, he defined it for us. Also, if day meant millions of years, it would make nonsense out of verse 14 of the same chapter, because it's talking about the sun and the moon, and it says that they are to be for signs and for seasons and for days and for years. So, if the day meant millions of years, what would that mean a year meant? Okay, so it makes nonsense out of that verse.
2: A question that both children and adults often ask at ICR is, why couldn't God use evolution to create everything? ICR Museum tour guide and public information officer Bruce Wood explains that beside the fact that the natural world God created doesn't operate through evolution, there's a little thing called death that conflicts greatly with God's very good creation.
3: If God used evolution, consider that evolution is billions of years of processes that God would have used, allowing animals to destroy one another for food or territorial rights, maiming, eating, death, and death is a major factor involved here in theology. You can't have death according to the Bible. The Bible strictly says in Romans 5:12 that death came through the act of sin. Therefore, you cannot have death before Adam's transgression. consider the fact God said to Adam, in the day that you eat of it, you will surely die. Well, why would God say those words in the first place if death already existed? It makes no sense. And I asked the audience this question, was death there on day 7 to be called good and blessed? Well, that really raises some eyebrows. And when you consider that, I mean, death is the opposite of God's character. Death destroys, whereas God is life and he creates. Even the Apostle Paul says in 1 Corinthians 15:26 that death is the enemy that God will destroy. And in Revelation 20, verse 4, it says that there will be no more death. So therefore, how could God bless death, the enemy of God, and call it good? It's just not going to happen. And the bottom line to all this is simple. If death was not there on day 7, then God did not use evolution, because evolution is full of death.
5: As you can tell, people that visit the ICR Museum of Earth History have some interesting and intelligent creation science questions. But not everyone who tours the museum is seeking creationist answers to scientific questions. ICR researcher and former museum director John Rijke says various groups from different walks of life have shown an interest in the museum.
6: We've at one time had the American Atheist Association through, and that was an interesting tour. I've had other groups, secular groups, through, some of which, because I dialogued with them in the proper way, I had a letter back from them saying we really enjoyed our visit. And while we didn't agree with anything you said, we thank you for your courtesy and all that. And I think I treasure that letter. That's still in my files, because I think that's ultimately what we ought to be able to say, that we can talk to people even about something they totally disagree with and not necessarily come to blows. We should be able to do that somehow. That's what Paul tried to do, I think, on Mars Hill. And some hissed and booed at him. Some wanted to talk a little bit more. And that's generally the response we should expect, I think, from the secular community.
5: But even though some people have different beliefs from what the Bible teaches, and may even deny that there is a God, John Rijke says there's always a chance that they are searching for God and looking for answers from ICR.
6: When you want to talk to people about the nature of things and you get questions back and try and answer those questions correctly, the Bible says we're supposed to listen, be gentle as doves and as wise as serpents. If we know true reality, for instance, a person is made in the image of God, then when they ask us a question, sometimes there is an underlying question behind it that they really are trying to ask but don't know how. As God gives you wisdom and as you answer these things, then maybe you can touch some of these behind them. Whenever I've dealt with a person who is in total opposition to me, most times I try to really listen to what they're saying and be sincere and try and answer the question and not try and think of the answer in my mind already. At least this is what I attempt to do. Many times I fail, but I think this is the proper way to address secular culture.
5: Still, others in the San Diego area come to ICR because they truly are looking for answers and want to see what Christianity has to offer.
6: The museum is a neutral turf, and it was very interesting to see the people that came in there, especially when we had a minor event that would happen that would cause publicity on the television airwaves. We'd get many more looky-loos in the museum, people curious about Christianity, because some people are truly searching out there. And if you can talk to them and address them in the proper way, you can dialogue about your faith and about reality.
5: Whether people are interested in dinosaurs, the age of the Earth, or life on other planets, the most important information that ICR, churches, and individual Christians can give to people is the gospel message. At the beginning and at the close of each tour, Bruce Wood asks museum guests three vital questions.
3: When I reach the end of the tour, there's a cross in the last room, which of course represents the personal work of Jesus Christ on the cross. And I refreshed their memory to say, a reference to those three questions, where did I come from? What's the meaning of life? What happens to me after I die? ICR has established these theological and scientific evidences for a young earth, but it also wants people to understand that the authority of Scripture is intact, that God meant what he said and said what he meant in Genesis chapter 1 in the account of creation. And if we can't understand how to interpret Genesis, how do we interpret the rest of Scripture, especially how one knows that he or she is saved? And at the end of the tour, I say, What I'm getting at is simply this, that people can know that they're going to heaven immediately after they die. They don't have to guesswork it. God established that fact that Jesus Christ died on the cross for all sins, and that he was buried and that he rose again the third day, according to Scripture, according to Romans 10, 9 and 10, according to 1 Corinthians 15, 1 through 4. So we can know that we're going to heaven by doing what I did. After 26 years as an evolutionist, I finally realized that I was a unique creature made in the image of God, that I didn't come about from goo to you by way of the zoo, that God would give me the free gift of eternal life without works if I would just believe in His Son, Jesus Christ, and ask Him to be my personal Lord and Savior. And no sparklers or fireworks went off, but did I change? I changed dramatically from the person I was to what I am today, to be able to share the truth about the person and work of Jesus Christ.
5: As our program comes to a close, we hope that you've been encouraged. It's our desire at ICR to show that the Bible can be trusted, both historically and scientifically, and to give facts that will build your faith. As Christians, we need to understand the scientific basis for our beliefs. We pray that this program will aid you in your discovery of science and the Bible. You know, most people aren't aware that today there are thousands of scientists that are convinced of the truth of biblical creation and not evolution. Our non-denominational ministry aims to restore and strengthen the Genesis foundations of the Christian faith. 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Again, www.icr.org. Science, Scripture, and Salvation, a Creation Radio Journal, is a production of ICR. For the Institute for Creation Research, I'm Chris O'Brien. Thanks for tuning in.

0: 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What kinds of things should you expect from your physician? 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
2: You've got questions? God has answers, and they're all found in the Bible. Welcome to God's Treasure Chest. I'm Charles Mills. Let's see what's hiding in God's Word today.
3: How do you say no when you're not ready to date?
2: As with everything else in life, honesty is the best policy. If some guy asks you for a date and you're not ready, tell him, "Thanks for the invitation, but I'd rather not be tied down to just one person yet. Check back with me in a month or year or when you get your first Lexus. But it was nice of you to ask." This way, the guy doesn't think there's something wrong with him, and he can start saving for the car. You've expressed yourself in an open and honest way. How do you know when you're ready to go out on that first date? When you feel confident in yourself, and when the guy who's asking you out has proven to be a good Christian by showing respect for others, especially those in authority. Have your first date at a place where you feel comfortable and safe, so you can enjoy the special attention of another person for an hour or so. Dating is like trial relationships. Some are great, some are the pits, but you learn and grow. Even a child is known by his actions, by whether his conduct is pure and right, Solomon says in Proverbs 20:11 NIV. Ask Jesus to tag along on your date. He enjoys watching you learn and grow too.
3: Lexus, huh? I think I'll wait.
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0: 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We are encouraged to forgive others and not blame. Ephesians says, "Be kind and compassionate to one another, forgiving each other just as in Christ God forgave you." Blaming doesn't change anything. 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
3: Except the Lord build the house, they labor in vain that build it. Except the Lord keep the city, the watchman waketh but in vain. It is vain for you to rise up early, to sit up late, to eat the bread of sorrows, for so he giveth his beloved sleep. Lo, children are an heritage of the Lord, and the fruit of the womb is his reward. As arrows are in the hand of a mighty man, so are children of the youth. Happy is the man that hath his quiver full of them. They shall not be ashamed, but they shall speak with the enemies in the gate.
4: Now I beseech you, brethren, by the name of our Lord Jesus Christ, that ye all speak the same thing, and that there be no divisions among you, but that ye be perfectly joined together in the same mind and in the same judgment.
5: Finely tuned. This is Ken Ham, editor of the powerful series of apologetics books, The New Answers Books. Earth is a very special place, uniquely suited for life. Consider that our sun is just the right color for plants to be able to turn sunlight into energy. And it's also just the right distance away from the sun for liquid water. Also, Earth's gravity, its tilt on its axis, its rotation period, ratio of gases in the atmosphere, and ozone levels are just right. More or less of any of these, and suddenly our planet wouldn't be overflowing with life like it is now. You know, evolutionists believe all this just happened as a result of the random processes of the Big Bang. But this finely tuned system doesn't point to random chance, but to an all-wise creator God.
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8: Now a look at your morning weather on Columbia Christian Talk Radio. Mostly cloudy with thunderstorms today with a high near 89 and lows around 74. Mostly cloudy with thunderstorms tomorrow with a high of 91 and lows around 71. For your Saturday, thunderstorms with a high near 89 and lows around 69. And for Sunday, partly sunny with a high near 90 and lows around 69. That's your morning weather on Columbia Christian Talk Radio.
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11: A picture of God. We're going to look at two perspectives on what God is like in the class today. And we want to begin by looking at the seeking God. And first, the attitude of Jesus towards sinners. I invite you to open your copy of the Bible to the Gospel of Luke chapter 15. And in order to understand this parable, the context is very important. And so we begin looking in Luke chapter 15, beginning with verse 1. And there, Dr. Luke records, "Now the tax collectors and sinners were all gathering around to hear him." Now, in my copy of the scripture, I have the word sinners in quotation marks. Do you have that in your Bible? That's added by the translator. It's obviously not in the Greek. But it's recognizing that the term sinners was a technical term in that day. When a person was called a sinner, I want you to note that that meant they were an outcast. They were outside of God's grace and love. And the Pharisees then would regard a sinner as someone who could not be saved. Not a sinner. Why, this would be the person caught in adultery and the person who perhaps even had suffered some sickness and it must have been their fault. These sinners were outside of God's grace. But as we look at the context, the tax collectors, of course, those were considered traitors working with the Romans. And sinners were all gathering around Jesus to hear him. But the Pharisees and teachers of the law muttered, "This man welcomes sinners and eats with them." Context again, the Pharisees taught that it was impossible for sinners to be saved. And their accusation, "This man welcomes sinners and eats with them," what are they implying by that accusation, do you think? "This man welcomes sinners and eats with them." Anybody? What do you think they're suggesting? Well, one of two options. One, we have a saying in the English language, "Birds of a feather flock together," or "it takes one to." And so it could be they're saying, well, if Jesus welcomes sinners and even eats with them, why, he must be a sinner too. That's one possible meaning of the accusation. A second one, at least, even if Jesus is not one of them, at least he what? He approves of their way of life because he eats with them. So that's the context. I suggest to you, we'll discover that while Jesus does not approve of their way of life, while he does not accept the way they're living, he does accept them. In fact, he will go on now to share a parable to show how God feels about sinners. The interesting thing about this parable, it's found in three parts. When I was first reading this, I thought it was three parables. It looks like three parables. There's a lost sheep and a lost coin and lost sons. But if you look carefully in your Bible at Luke chapter 15, I want you to notice what it says in verse 3. You have your Bible? It says, Jesus told them what? What does it say? This what? Parable, singular. So this is actually one story. Remember, a parable is a story with a deeper meaning. One story, three parts, and it's talking about how God feels about sinners. First part, the lost sheep. Let's look at it together. Familiar story, but remember the context. How does God feel about sinners? How does God feel about lost people? Jesus says, "Let me tell you a story." And so he begins. Suppose one of you has 100 sheep and loses one of them. Now I imagine as Jesus begins that maybe one turns to another and goes, I know someone that happened to. This was certainly connected to where they lived. They were a society of farmers and shepherds. So it was certainly not an unusual possibility. Suppose one of you has 100 sheep and loses one of them. Does he not leave the 99 in the open country and go after the lost sheep until he finds it? And when he finds it, he joyfully puts it on his shoulders and goes home. Then he calls his friends and neighbors together and says, "Rejoice with me, I have found my lost sheep." I tell you, Jesus says, there will be in the same way more rejoicing in heaven over one sinner who repents than over 99 righteous persons who do not need to repent. Now, if this is a story about how God feels about sinners, who do you think the shepherd represents in this parable? Okay? You might say, well, it represents God, or God, when he came down into humanity, Jesus, Son of God, because Jesus is relating to sinners, and they're saying, you should be like that. So this represents God, or Jesus, Son of God, who is upon the earth. He is the shepherd. Who does the lost sheep represent? Okay, a sinner who is lost. Okay, the sheep represents a sinner who is lost. Now, let's unpack this because we'll see three different stories in the three parts. Let me ask you a question about the sheep. We'll unpack the story just a little bit more because there's quite a few insights in it. Some other insights from the story. How many of you know about sheep? How smart are sheep? I mean, can you train sheep? You know, hear sheep, sit. No, they're not really that smart. And they're also, they don't see that well. They're kind of short-sighted, sheep. A sheep stays with the flock, kind of watches for the wagging tails and listens for the bleating of the other sheep. There may come a time, though, where one of the sheep, I'm told, I'm not a shepherd, where one of the sheep will go off eating and will get kind of detached from the flock. At that point, the sheep will look up and it can't see anything because it's too far away. So what does the sheep do? Meh. Or something like that, depending on which country it lives in. Meh. Now here's the tricky part. If the flock wants the sheep to rejoin them, what does the flock do? It responds to the sheep's cry. Now, there's a lot in this because there are times when a person may wander away from God and they call out and nobody answers them. Okay? Now, I have a question for you. From what I've told you so far, and I don't think this is too much to read into the story, but did the sheep get lost accidentally or deliberately? What do you think? It was certainly not intentional. The sheep didn't say, "I'm going to get lost today." No. The sheep kind of wandered away and bleated out, and there was no one there. The sheep did not intend to become lost. I want you to note this. This is important for later. The sheep did not intend to get lost, but it got lost. And now the question is this. Does the sheep know that it is lost? Think before you answer. Of course, you always think before you answer, right? Does the sheep know that it's lost? Of course it does. It's looking around and there aren't any wagging tails. It calls out, nobody calls back. So the sheep is lost and knows it. Are you with me so far? Now let's go back to the story. The shepherd, who you said represents Jesus, right? When the shepherd notices that one of the 100 sheep is lost, that's 1%, what does the shepherd do? By the way, this is a hyperbole. Don't tell me that the shepherd's crazy. Would you leave 99 sheep in the open field to go try to find one? Would you do that? You say, that's dumb. That is a hyperbole. A hyperbole, for those of you that are getting ready for a test someday, is a what? It's an exaggeration for effect. What is that telling you about how the shepherd feels about that one lost sheep? Very important. Now, please don't say, oh yeah, he wanted the other 99 to get lost while he was gone. That's not the point of the story, is it? The point is that that one sheep is so important that the shepherd, hyperbole, will leave the others in the open field to go to find the one. Now, follow along. Now, this is how God feels about sinners. Does he not leave the 99 in the open country? We're in Luke 15, verse 4. And go after the lost sheep until he finds it. And when he finds it, well, here's our picture of God. When he finds it, he beats it over the head and says, you stupid sheep. Here is the direction to get back. Follow it exactly and you're welcome in the fold. Isn't that how some people feel about God? You say, that's how I thought God was. What is God like? Well, what does it say in the text? How does the shepherd respond when he finds the sheep? What does it say in Luke 15 and verse 5? Joyfully puts it, oh, don't miss this. I drag it back, probably. I told some of you a story when I lost my dog, you know. I was dragging it back. I was upset. I'm not like God. Fortunately, I'd like to be more like him. How does the shepherd act? Joyfully, what does he do? Please note, he carries it, doesn't he? Puts it on his shoulders and goes home. And he's not simply joyful that he's found the sheep that was lost. He wants to share that joy with his friends. So he says, let's have a party. Come and rejoice with me. The sheep that I lost. Well, does it say I lost or was lost? What does it say? Rejoice with me. I found my lost sheep. Okay, he didn't say I lost it. But it got lost. I found my lost sheep. What do you learn about that God that Jesus is telling us about from the story? How does God feel about people who are lost and know that they're lost but don't know how to find their way home? How does he feel about them? He loves them, doesn't he? He loves them so much that, using the hyperbole, he'll leave everybody else and go to try to find them. And when he finds them, how does he bring them back? Carries them with rejoicing. That's how God feels about the lost sheep. Well, then Jesus says something. Well, help me with this one, please. Verse 7 of Luke 15. I tell you that in the same way there will be more rejoicing in heaven over one sinner who repents. Now, what's a sinner mean? You say, oh, Pastor, we're all sinners, you know. We're all sinners. But this is that quotation marks. It's like the bad people, right? There'll be more rejoicing over heaven, over those people that you don't think that Jesus should even eat with, than over 99 righteous persons who do not need to repent. Now, there's something about that. There's something about that that doesn't make sense. How many people need to repent? How do you know? Well, the Bible says all have sinned, right? So, are there any 99 righteous people who don't need to repent? They just think they don't need to repent. Thank you. So here are these Pharisees judging Jesus for taking time with sinners. And Jesus is saying that one sinner who repents brings more joy than the 99 self-righteous, who think they don't need to repent. Now, if Jesus had come out, instead of speaking in a parable, and said, you self-righteous hypocrites bring no joy to God, what would have happened? They'd have tried to stone him, wouldn't they? So Jesus has to speak in a parable so that those who have an open heart will understand. Hopefully, some people listening to this story would gather the key lesson. And what is it? What's the key lesson? God loves sinners who what? They know they're lost, but they don't know how to return to him. Well, if Jesus ended there, we'd have learned a great lesson. But he goes on and gives us a second part to this parable. What's your picture of God? Stern taskmaster, doting grandfather, absent landlord? Jesus says, no, God loves sinners. He loves sinners who know they're lost and don't know how to find their way back to him. But now look at the second part of this parable with me. Or suppose a woman having 10 silver coins and loses one. Does she not light a lamp, sweep the house, and carefully search until she finds it? Now, if you're following this whole picture, the context is how God feels about sinners. And in the first part of the parable, the shepherd represents God, or Jesus, Son of God, and the lost sheep represents a sinner who knows she's lost but doesn't know how to find her way back. Who would the woman represent in the second part of the parable? See, a lot of people would like to jump to something else. We'll say, well, in the book of Revelation, a woman is the church, and so this is either the true church or the, wait a minute. How does God feel about sinners? The woman here represents God, Jesus, Son of God, all right? Now, here's an interesting part. Where is the coin lost? The coin is lost where? In the house. So what does that represent? What does the house represent? You say, the world? I don't know any other place to be lost besides the world. We all live on it, right? But if it's the woman's house, you say, well, I suppose it could represent the world, but it might also represent the church. I don't know. You can think about that. Well, let me, while you're thinking about it, ask you a question. Is it possible to be lost in church? You answered so enthusiastically. Yes. I know from experience, you know. Well, some of us may. Is it possible to be lost in church? Now, in order to understand the significance of this lost coin, I think it would be important to understand the culture. This probably is not loose change. Oh, I lost, you know, some little coins. Most scholars would agree that the coin that is lost was something that she was wearing. You say, I don't know many people who sew money on them. In that culture, when a wedding was arranged, there was an exchange of a gift, and that gift was called a dowry. Write that down if you want to remember it. Dowry. The dowry is an expression of how cherished the bride is. Years ago, I heard a story about Johnny Lingo. Now, some of you don't never heard of Johnny Lingo, but it was filmed in a South Sea Island context, and in that context, they would trade a cow or two cows. You know, they would meet with the father of the bride and say, I'd like to marry your daughter, and I look and see how cute she is and say, two cows. And everybody would go, that was wonderful. And in this story, there was a homely young lady, at least that's what she thought, named Mahana. Her father thought she was maybe worth a sick cow. Maybe he could trade when it was dark and no one would see what she looked like. But in the story, if you remember it, beautiful story, Johnny Lingo comes and he offers 8 cows for Mahana. 8 cows. And everybody's stunned. And what happens to Mahana? She realizes how beautiful she is. And she becomes beautiful. Or was she already beautiful but just realized it? Many scholars believe that this story and the coins is talking about a dowry. And that dowry may have been worn in some way on her headdress or somewhere. When she lost part of her dowry, it was more than just, well, you know, you earn coins, you lose coins. This was part. What did this dowry represent? It represented the relationship that she had. So valuable is this dowry, and I think scholars are absolutely correct in their assertion that this is indeed not just loose change, but her dowry, that she lights the lamp, sweeps the house, and searches carefully till she finds it. She literally takes the house apart. Now, forgive me for asking the next question, because you might say, that's a really silly question to ask, but Jesus intentionally chose these 3 parts to the parable, right? So I'm going to ask you a question now, and try not to look too shocked. Does the coin know that it's lost? I know how you're looking at me. You say, that is a silly question. But I want to suggest to you that that is actually quite an important question to ask. And go back to the first part of the parable. Did the sheep know that it was lost? What didn't the sheep know? How to get back. But this coin, you told me, doesn't know that it's lost. Is that right? Okay, I'm going to ask you another question. Is it possible to be lost and not even know it? Wow. Is it possible to be lost in church and not even know it. Maybe Jesus has a lot more in this story than it immediately meets the eye. So how does the woman, and the woman represents God, Jesus, Son of God, how does the woman feel about a sinner who's lost in church and doesn't even know it? He loves her. He loves him. Willing to take the place apart. And how does the woman respond?

0: We've got the house. You say maybe the world, but probably the church. And the coin, a sinner who is lost and doesn't even know it. We've got a key lesson for this second part of the parable, and that is that God loves sinners who what? Who are lost and don't even know it. But then Jesus goes on and gives us the third part of the parable, and this is probably the best known story of the three. And I call it the parable, this part, of the lost sons. Don't miss the S on the end. My Bible says the lost son, but I want to suggest by the time we're done, we'll see that it's not just one son who's lost. Jesus continued, "There was a man who had two sons. The younger one said to his father, 'Father, give me my share of the estate.'" Now, in essence, he was saying, "Give me my inheritance." Now, hold on just a minute. Are any of you remembered in someone's will? You say, "I don't know." Perhaps, maybe a parent or grandparent has you in his or her will. If you went up to that person and said, "I want it now," what are you saying to that person? "I wish you were..." "Yeah, I really wish you were dead so I could get my part of the inheritance." Now, this is just an interesting point. He was the younger son. He would get how much of the inheritance? Anybody know? Two sons? How much of the inheritance would he get as the younger son? A smaller portion, you're absolutely right. Because the firstborn would get a double portion. So, okay, math folks, if the older one gets a double portion, how much does the younger one get? One third. Very good. But can you imagine someone coming to you and say, "I want one third of your property"? I mean, is that minor? Maybe land would need to be sold. Maybe livestock would need to be sold. I mean, it wasn't all just in the bank account. This younger son has the audacity to go to his father and say, "I wish you were dead, and I got what was coming to me." The strange part of this story is that the father actually does what the younger son asks. He divides his property between them. Verse 13. "Not long after that, the younger son got together all he had, set off for a distant country, and there squandered his wealth in wild living." Doesn't say where he went. You know why? Why doesn't it tell us where he went? Doesn't matter. As long as it is far away from the father. Question, is this son lost by accident? No, don't miss that. This son is lost deliberately.
1: 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This was part one of the series. Tune in next time to hear the conclusion.

0: 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We hope the episode shared today has been uplifting. 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Until next time, remember to keep Jesus, the true Word of Life, by your side.
1: Fatherhood is a job that needs to be constantly undergirded by prayer. Hello, I'm Chuck Swindoll. Dads, we're all in this together. It would be my privilege to pray for you. Will you let me? Our Father, this is a huge task you've entrusted us with. We have so much to learn about rearing our children, and it's not going to come easily because we are so stubborn. So I pray that you would soften the soil of our souls right now for the sowing of the seed so that we're encouraged as we are learning. We commit ourselves as parents to you, Father, and we do so in the strong name of Jesus Christ, our Lord. Amen.
2: Pastor and teacher Chuck Swindoll. 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
3: This is John MacArthur with another edition of Portraits of Grace. When Jesus said, "Blessed are the peacemakers, for they shall be called sons of God," he was referring to a special

0: group of people whom God called to restore peace that was forfeited because of sin. They may not be diplomats, kings, or presidents, but they hold the key to true and lasting peace. As a Christian, you are among that select group of peacemakers. As such, you have two primary responsibilities. The first is to help others make peace with God. The second is to help reconcile believers to one another. I pray God's peace will permeate your heart and life as you pursue those sacred tasks. Now, this is John MacArthur, looking forward to bringing you more Portraits of Grace.
1: In the year 1831, biologist Charles Darwin began a fateful journey on the HMS Beagle. On that journey, Darwin formulated the controversial theory of evolution, which has impacted society down to this day.
2: Our goal is to punch holes in that theory, so I'd like to welcome you to
3: Sink the Beagle.
4: Fire one, Captain.
5: Way to go, Stan. Nice shooting.
2: Thank you. Down goes the HMS Beagle, and we hope with it Charles Darwin's theory of evolution. We have a lighthearted look at this, don't we? I'm Stan Hudson.
5: And I'm John Kurlinski. Welcome you to another fun episode of
2: Sink the Beagle, where we take a lighthearted and serious approach to some of the very important subjects of where we came from and maybe even where we're going. And today we're going to talk about something of where it came from.
5: Well, yeah. Weeds.
2: Okay. Weeds.
5: No,
2: okay, weeds. Yes, there's a few questions I have about where weeds come from.
5: Vegetables?
2: Vegetables, yes, yes. Yes, the herbs of the field. That's
5: now,
2: right.
5: The curse of sin.
2: We have vegetables because
5: mother,
2: of the curse. What?
5: Women.
2: Okay.
5: Now, ladies, mothers, plug your children's ears if you don't want them to hear
2: turn
5: this.
2: It down.
5: We want to tell something. We want to tell something. You know, the original diet, Stan. In the Garden of Eden,
2: yes,
5: was fruits and nuts and grains.
2: Uh-huh.
5: It was only sin that brought about the idea of carrots and broccoli. The vegetables only came about because of sin.
2: I knew it. There's no question about it. It makes sense to me that my theology is with yours on this, John.
5: Justify. You don't have to eat your peas or your broccoli or your Brussels sprouts.
2: And herbs of the field. Those are
5: children,
2: of sin.
5: If your parents are trying to make you eat those vegetables, say they're part of the sin diet, Mom. That works every time.
2: Okay, yes. And now that you can turn it back up again, we'll talk a little more seriously.
5: Okay.
2: Yes.
5: Unplug your children's ears. They're probably biting on your fingers now anyway.
2: This is another one of the programs that we are recording in the studio on the day, the 200th anniversary of Charles Darwin's birth. And, of course, that's February 12, 2009. But there's a 2 days difference here between Valentine's Day. We've already recorded
5: love.
2: A program on Valentine's and love, the origin of love. And
5: sex.
2: It just makes sense that we would talk about the origin of the other thing.
5: Evil.
2: Evil, the opposite of love.
5: Where is the opposite of love? And actually, like we want to begin today, Stan, with a little bit of riddle that comes out of Greek philosophy.
2: Yes, and this is still considered to be among the earliest known descriptions of the problem of evil. It is dated to probably about the 4th century B.C., and Epicurus, the Greek philosopher, came up with this dilemma.
5: What is a dilemma?
2: Dilemma. Here it is. The question of where evil comes from. God, and they believed in God. God either wants to eliminate bad things and cannot, or can but does not want to, or neither wishes to nor can, or both wants to and can. Okay, that sets
5: there's
2: it.
5: There are four possibilities.
2: Now let's walk through them. If he wants to and cannot,
5: then he's weak.
2: He's weak.
5: If he, in other words, if he really wants to get rid of this stuff called evil, and he cannot, he's a wimp.
2: Our God's evil is a ninny. Stronger than God. Okay.
5: Our God's a ninny. Oh, no.
2: If he can eliminate evil but does not want to, then he is...
5: He's mean. He's a meanie.
2: He's just watching us
5: spiteful.
2: Fighting around and having a problem.
5: He's a meanie.
2: If he neither wants to nor can, then he's both of those. He's weak and mean.
5: Spiteful, and who needs him?
2: Mm-hmm. And if he wants to and can, which you would think is God, then why do we have evil?
5: Why hasn't he done it yet?
2: Why hasn't he gotten rid of evil?
5: How come we still have this problem of evil?
2: Mm-hmm.
5: How come we have these ideas of pain and sorrow and suffering and just downright nastiness?
2: Now, a quick read makes sense. A quick read would apparently put God into a corner. We're going to talk a little bit about that today on Sink the Beagle.
5: We'll get him in the box.
2: I think we'll get him out of the corner.
5: He'll get himself out. Yes. He'll get himself out of the corner.
2: Of course.
5: Here. No, really, Stan, when we start talking about this, we are dealing with the ideas. People that write on these things are called theodicies. They're trying to either justify God or justify the current status quo of some find some sort of rationale.
2: Explain things.
5: Explaining, Lucy.
2: Yeah.
5: That we need to have happen here because all people, it doesn't take a rocket scientist to realize there is bad stuff in this world, just lots of it.
2: You know, John, you and I talk often in public venues on this subject, and probably we could agree that the best and quickest, earliest question of the issues of where we came from usually comes in something like, okay, creationists, if you really believe in a loving God, then what's wrong with the world? Why do we have all of this decay? Why are things go off kilter? It's ruined. It's a mess here.
5: And if you're more on the biologically oriented, why do we have disease? What kind of God would allow things like leprosy or tuberculosis ever even come into existence if he's a nice God?
2: Or even parasites and so forth that caused Darwin so much difficulty when he saw a cat playing with a mouse before he would eat it.
5: You take pleasure in it.
2: That mean spirit there. So, the problem of evil has been, a huge question since the Greeks and probably earlier.
5: Well, the Bible does address it. And really, I think we want to address it because it relates to the ultimate story that we believe the Bible is all about.
2: Mm-hmm.
5: It explains where we came from, which the Bible described was very good.
2: Yep.
5: It says God made it good in the beginning.
2: And, I think there's a strain in all of us, a hard wiring by God that tends to accept that right away. That it's like the planet is good. We see good in many things. We see beauty in nature. We see a lot of, love
5: exists.
2: We can
5: see beauty in relationships.
2: We see a lot of wonderful things.
5: An act of kindness.
2: And it's a quick read of the world, if you were objective, I think would say, it looks like it started off well, or there's some really good in here, but something skewed it, or something muddled up the mess here.
5: And something went wrong. And so the Bible is the story of what went wrong then. It tells us what went wrong. It's Eve's fault. And then it tells us how to fix it.
2: We have a lady engineer here. We just got to look at. Sorry, Tommy.
5: A glare at Eve's fault.
2: Sorry.
5: Actually, God blames not Eve, but Adam.
2: It falls on man because it says woman was deceived, but man was not.
5: Nope.
2: So,
5: man knew.
2: So a woman may have been first, but more serious. So there's a little blame to share everywhere there. But that's how it came in. That's how it started.
5: And it started with the idea of people actually being anti-God in the sense that God is love, which means other-centered.
2: Mm-hmm.
5: And it's when they turn their thoughts from other-centeredness to self-centeredness, that's when the problem started. And Satan began his whole lie, this being called Satan or Lucifer.
2: The Bible introduces us to this source of evil.
5: The source of evil.
2: He starts off with Lucifer as a morning star, a beautiful angel in God's great creation. And he kind of got wrapped up with himself, didn't he?
5: And he goes bad. There's no logical reason why he goes bad, because if there was a logical reason, you could justify evil, but there is no logical reason.
2: Mm-hmm.
5: And so we sit here and we have him deceiving Eve and saying, you'll be just like God. He turned all the focus from God and Adam and other living to herself.
2: Yeah, think about yourself, Eve.
5: Think about yourself. Yeah, come on.
2: Self-improvement.
5: You need a makeover. Here's this makeup kit. Eat this fruit here and you'll have a better mind.
2: I'm a serpent. I can talk. I can talk because I eat this fruit. Imagine what it'll do for you.
5: Yeah.
2: Hey. Where will you go?
5: He was the first salesman of Wonder Products. The first infomercial on the tree. step right up, folks. Eat this Wonder Project here and you too can be like God.
2: Miracle-working product, yes.
5: Yeah, miracle pears.
2: And not only that, God, he was suggesting that God was trying to withhold that from her.
5: Yes.
2: So trying to break that relationship of trust between, creature and creator.
5: Yeah, he was lying about God.
2: Mm-hmm.
5: And so really, and so here's the one equation, though, Stan, that Epicurus missed.
2: Ah.
5: And that was, he never includes in the riddle, what if there is this idea of free will?
2: Free will.
5: What if God
2: self-restricts himself?
5: Restricts himself, puts limitations for the sake of the people he made. He puts limitations on himself in response to this evil in an attempt to save the people because he's not going to force them to be good. If there is this free will, and if there, it says he can, well, God, theoretically, I suppose, if he's all powerful, he could turn us all robots, and we'd all obey. You know, we'd be pre-programmed with no choice.
2: Absolutely.
5: But he gives us this thing called choice.
2: So what you're saying then, John, is the origin of evil has something to do with God allowing there to be freedom of choice, and the responsibility of evil being here is partly because man is chosen wrongly or unhealthfully, and here are some of the results of that bad choice.
5: That's the nature of love itself. Love, for it to be love, and in relationships, has to allow this freedom.
2: Mm-hmm.
5: And the freedom to choose not to love, which God warned against, unfortunately wasn't heeded.
2: Well, now God's kind of in a bind here then with this kind of problem. Here he has a loving relationship in his view. He loves his creatures. He loves Adam and Eve. He loves the human race.
5: Mm-hmm.
2: But they've chosen to exclude him from their lives. And he honors that because he honors freedom of choice. But he sees this planet de-evolving, going worse and worse. The first generation, Adam and Eve's children, start murdering each other, and by the time of the flood, it's so bad that he's forced to just preserve a few that would like him to preserve things to step in with a flood and save a few.
5: And the whole point is he has to allow this to play out, to ultimately vindicate destruction of evil, which is a very painful thing for God to do, to destroy creatures he loves. It's like can a woman forget her sucking child, the Bible describes.
2: Yes.
5: You know, it's almost impossible
2: to imagine.
5: You know, my mother had a stillborn baby, not stillborn, but it was 8 days old and it died with many complications. And years later, I'd say, do you remember so-and-so? Oh, I think about her every week.
2: Oh, wow.
5: You know, 40 years later, 50 years later, you know, God does not want to give up on creatures he's made, but in a sense, he has to, because they're destroying themselves and destroying the creation he made.
2: Well, and he's honoring their decision, and so God still honors decision even today. So if he's limited in honoring decisions by freedom of choice issues, then whatever he's going to do to eliminate evil, he's got to take that into account, right? He's got to allow for there to be choices.
5: Yeah, and so we have a torpedo text which explains what Epicurus couldn't explain. Where did evil come from, or why hasn't God fixed it? And we have a parable that Jesus told that sort of gives us some
2: why
5: clues.
2: We have weeds. Our original question, why is it messed up? And Jesus gives this parable, a story about the wheat and tares, and he says the kingdom of heaven is like a man who sowed good seed in the field, but while men slept, his enemy came and sowed tares or weeds among the wheat and went his way. When the grain had sprouted and produced a crop, then the tares, the weeds, came up also. So the servants of the owner came and said to him, "Sir, did you not sow good seed in your field? In other words, aren't you producing good things? How come there's evil? How then does it have weeds?" And he said, "An enemy has done this."
5: Yes. One unfortunate named Lucifer rebelled and thought that his system, a self-centered view of reality, was better than an other-centered view of reality.
2: And in Hebrew, the word Satan means enemy or adversary. So Jesus was almost saying, you know, the devil has done this.
5: The devil has done this.
2: Has brought evil
5: Matter
2: into
5: of fact,
2: a beautiful
5: in the
2: field.
5: Later on, Jesus will explain it and label the devil, the adversary, as the origin of evil.
2: Mm-hmm.
5: But yet, he says that there is going to be a judgment at the end of the age. There will be a separation of evil from good, and God will, in his mercy, because for love to be love, it can't tolerate evil forever, because evil seeks to destroy what is good.
2: So God is strong enough and is willing to eliminate evil forever, but he does it in a way in which it will never, ever come up again and still honor freedom of choice.
5: Yeah.
2: That's love.
5: Yeah, that is love, and he desires all people to come to salvation, but love will never force all the people, because then that becomes evil in itself.
2: Love does not insist on its own way.
5: Yeah. So we hope that you have discovered a path of love, maybe answers to some ideas of why does God allow suffering. The good news is at the end of the age, God will redeem all the suffering. And that brings us courage as we face a new year and maybe some difficult times.
2: No more weeds, I should say, and maybe even no more veggies.
5: No more veggies.
2: Oh, right.
5: On another Sink the Beagle.
4: 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Let's begin Topic 38, Three Angels, Part 2.
6: I'm sure you've heard the phrase, "There is nothing so powerful as an idea whose time has come." And friend, when it comes to Bible prophecy, There is nothing so powerful as the three angels of Revelation chapter 14, verses 6 through 12. These angels represent a message whose time has come and must be given with power and with a loud voice to the whole world. This is Steve Wahlberg. You have just tuned in to my special program called End Time Insights. It's a Bible prophecy program that unravels the mysteries of the books of Daniel and Revelation and applies them to our day to prepare us for the soon return of Jesus Christ. Today we're going to continue our investigative research into the power-packed messages of the three angels. So let's begin with prayer. Dear Father, dear God, in the name of Jesus, as we once again come to your holy book to unravel its truths, we pray for the Spirit of the Lord to talk to us from heaven and to impress us deeply with the power of your message. In Jesus' name we pray. Amen. The title of this program is actually The Three Angels' Messages, Part 2. We're going to continue what we began in our last program, and I want to start right now by reading Revelation chapter 14, verses 6 through 12. Quote, the Bible says, "And I saw an angel flying in the midst of heaven, having the everlasting gospel to preach to them that dwell upon the earth, and to every nation, kindred, and tongue, and people, saying with a loud voice, Fear God and give glory to Him, for the hour of His judgment is come, and worship Him that made heaven and earth and the sea and the fountains of waters." And there followed another angel saying, "Babylon is fallen, that great city, because she made all nations drink of the wine of the wrath of her fornication." And the third angel followed them, saying with a loud voice, "If any man worship the beast and his image and receive his mark in his forehead or in his hand, the same shall drink of the wine of the wrath of God, which is poured out without mixture into the cup of his indignation. And he shall be tormented with fire and brimstone in the presence of the holy angels and in the presence of the Lamb. And the smoke of their torment ascends up forever and ever, and they have no rest, day nor night, who worship the beast and his image, and whosoever receiveth the mark of his name." Here is the patience of the saints. Here are they that keep the commandments of God and the faith of Jesus. Beloved, I tell you, these messages, they are so powerful, they just sizzle. And when I read them over the airwaves and they are broadcast in cities across America through this program, I believe that God is trying to talk to people's hearts today, that these messages are powerful, they are relevant, they talk about things that we need to know, that you need to know. Verse 6 talks about the gospel. Verse 7 talks about the judgment and the worship of the Creator. Verse 8 talks about the fall of something called Babylon that has made the whole world drunk with its wine. Verse 9 talks about a third angel crying out with a loud voice about the beast, the image of the beast, and about the mark of the beast. And verse 10 and 11 talk about God's wrath that will fall upon those that get the mark. And then verse 12 talks about a group of people called the saints who don't get the mark, who follow Jesus. And it says they keep the commandments of God and the faith of Jesus. And these messages come right before the return of Jesus Christ, because verse 14 says, "I looked, and behold, a white cloud. And upon the cloud one sat like the Son of Man, having on his head a golden crown, and in his hand a sharp sickle." And verse 16 says that Jesus comes. Through 13, verse 39 and 40, Jesus said, "The harvest is the end of the world." So when you put the pieces together, what we have just read is God's final message to planet Earth, to every nation all around this world, right before the return of Jesus Christ. And I believe that we're getting close to the coming of the Lord, and that these messages are not for some future time. They're not for another generation. These messages are for us today. And the purpose of this program is to study them, analyze them, and try to find out what they mean and how they apply to our hearts, to my soul, and to your soul. Now, first let's talk about whether these angels are literal angels flying in the sky or whether they are symbolic. Actually, there are a lot of people that teach in their books and videos and tapes that they are literal. They imagine that sometime in the future, people are going to actually look up into the sky and they're going to see three angels zooming around. Can you imagine during a Super Bowl, the quarterback goes back for a pass, and as he's about

0: to throw the ball, he looks up and sees an angel flying right over the stadium. Well, the truth is, it's not going to happen that way. The word angel in Revelation 14, verse 6, comes from a Greek word, and the Greek word is angelos, which literally means messenger, and it is exactly the same word used in Mark chapter 1, verse 2, where God said, "Behold, I send my messenger before your face, who shall prepare the way before you." And this is a scripture about John the Baptist. John the Baptist was a messenger, and the Greek word, again, is angelos, which is the same word translated in Revelation 14, verse 6, for angel. Now, John the Baptist was a human being, and I'm going to prove to you from the Bible, with this text and another text, that these three angels actually represent people, people just like you and me, who give a message to the world, all over the world, before the second coming of Jesus Christ. Now, let me give you my second reason why I believe these are actually people and not real angels. If you go back to chapter 14 of Revelation, verse 6, the Bible says, "I saw another angel fly in the midst of heaven, having the everlasting gospel to preach." Notice the word preach, "that dwell upon the earth to every nation, kindred, tongue, and people." So here is a verse that talks about the global preaching of the gospel of Jesus Christ. Now this verse parallels Matthew 24, verse 14, where Jesus said, "And this gospel of the kingdom shall be preached in all the world as a witness to all the nations, and then shall the end come." So these verses go right together, and in Matthew 24, verse 14, it's obvious that Jesus is talking about people preaching the message all over the world. And Revelation 14, verse 6 is describing the same thing, where people are preaching. Now, what are they preaching about? As you read the full message, they're preaching about Babylon. They're preaching about the judgment. They're preaching about the beast. They're preaching about the mark, and about the wrath of God, and about God's commandments, and about the faith of Jesus Christ. In other words, they are preaching the truth in the midst of a world filled with deception and error and satanic delusion. That's what these three angels represent. Now let's go back to the top and let's notice that the first angel's message has the everlasting gospel to preach to every nation, tribe, tongue, and people. In other words, this is clearly worldwide. Now, what is the everlasting gospel? The everlasting gospel is the only gospel. Paul talked about people that preach other gospels, but they're not the true gospel. There's only one real biblical gospel, and it's called the everlasting gospel. And it's not a new gospel that just started in the New Testament. Some people wrongly believe that the gospel just started in the New Testament, but that really is not even what the New Testament says. If you turn to the book of Hebrews, and if you carefully read chapter 3 and 4, Paul is definitely talking about the Israelites and their experience in the wilderness when they were disobedient to God. Now, if you look at Hebrews chapter 4, verse 2, Paul says, "For unto us," referring to New Testament Christians, "was the gospel preached as well as unto them." And "them" refers to those Old Testament Jews. And so here in Hebrews 4, verse 12, Paul says, "The gospel was preached to us as well as to them." So how was the everlasting gospel preached to those Jewish people in the Old Testament? The answer really goes all the way back to the very beginning of the Bible in the book of Genesis. Right after Adam and Eve sinned, the scripture talks about in chapter 4 of Genesis that Abel brought his firstlings of his flock as a sacrifice on an altar. And so Abel brought a lamb to the altar of God, and that lamb represented Jesus Christ. And when you go down through the whole Old Testament, all throughout biblical history, the Israelites, the Jews, and even before them, the patriarchs, they were offering lambs and sacrifices. And all of those sacrifices, they all pointed forward to the coming of Jesus Christ. And so every lamb that had its throat slit, and every animal that bled, every single time, that was the preaching of the everlasting gospel pointing to the coming of Jesus Christ. In fact, in Revelation chapter 13, verse 8, the Bible says that Jesus is the Lamb who was slain from the foundation of the world. So this whole idea that Jesus is just in the New Testament and that the gospel is only in the New Testament, this really isn't true. The gospel of Jesus Christ was preached in the Garden of Eden. It was told to Adam and Eve. It was told to Cain and Abel. And it has been told in symbolic form all throughout Old Testament history, pointing to the sacrifice of Christ. And again, that's why in Hebrews 4, verse 2, Paul said, "To us was the gospel preached as well as unto them." And in Revelation 14, verse 6, this verse reveals that God is going to have a people preaching all over the world at the end of time the everlasting gospel of Jesus Christ. In other words, they've got it straight, that Jesus is for everybody. He's been for everybody all throughout history. There are not two ways to be saved. The Jews weren't saved in one way, whereas Christians are saved in another way. Jesus said in John 14, verse 6, he said, "I am the way and the truth and the life, and no man comes to the Father but by me." And he doesn't just mean no New Testament man. He means no man. And that goes back to Adam all the way down to the end of time. Anybody that's ever going to get to heaven is only going to get there through the everlasting gospel of Jesus Christ, which has been preached ever since the Garden of Eden through the sacrifice of lambs. Okay, now let's go back to Revelation 14, verses 6 and 7, and these two verses compose what the Bible refers to as the message of the angel, which is really the first angel's message of the three. Verse 6 says, "I saw another angel flying in the midst of heaven," and the word midst means center stage, having the everlasting gospel, the only true gospel of Jesus Christ, to preach to them that dwell upon the earth, to every nation, kindred, tongue, and people. In other words, this is a worldwide burst of light from God before the end, saying with a loud voice, not a whisper, not a little whimper, but a powerful message, "Fear God and give glory to Him, for the hour of His judgment is come, and worship Him that made heaven and earth and the sea and the fountains of waters." In our next program, we are going to zero in on this phrase, "the hour of His judgment is come." What does this mean? Is there a judgment going on right now? And who is being judged? Is it possible that God is judging today those who claim to be Christians before the second coming of Jesus Christ? We will find out in our next program of End Time Insights. I hope you won't miss it. It is life and death. Above all, you're going to learn more about the everlasting gospel and about Jesus Christ's loving plan to save us from sin. Dear friend, the three angels' messages are being preached right now. It's growing around the world. And may God open our ears to hear His voice, His final message about the everlasting gospel, the judgment, the worship of the Creator, and the keeping of all of His commandments right before the final harvest, the return of Jesus Christ, and the end of this world.
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2: 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Do vitamins interact with that type of medication? Dr. Cooper says, be careful what you read.
3: Be careful about what you read or hear about or see on TV, particularly regarding subjects of antioxidants and vitamins and statin drugs, things of that type. A recent article published in the New England Journal of Medicine stated fairly clearly that if you combine the Zocor that we use for lowering cholesterol with niacin, combined with vitamin C, E, and beta carotene, that those vitamins may actually blunt the effect of the Zocor. But the critics of that article, of which I'm one of them, point out that this is a very small study. Only a maximum of 160 people were involved in this study for only 3 years. And you cannot come to conclusion of anything based upon these small groups followed for only 3 years if you want to look at something that has potentially a long-term effect. I've never said that vitamin therapy can be used to treat disease, and all these patients that study had heart disease, but it can be used effectively in the prevention of disease. And there are many documented studies that show the preventive effect of antioxidants, so don't be misled by reading only one small study and drawing a conclusion based upon that.
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4: Therefore I say unto you, take no thought for your life, what ye shall eat or what ye shall drink, nor yet for your body, what ye shall put on. Is not the life more than meat, and the body than raiment? Behold the fowls of the air, for they sow not, neither do they reap, nor gather into barns, yet your heavenly Father feedeth them. Are ye not much better than they?
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6: The year was 1962, and General Douglas MacArthur was by then an old man. MacArthur had returned to his beloved West Point with these reflective thoughts. But in the evening of my memory, I come back to West Point. Always there echoes and re-echoes, duty, honor, country. Today marks my final roll call with you. But I want you to know that when I cross the river, my last conscious thoughts will be of the Corps. And the Corps, and the Corps. General Douglas MacArthur died less than 2 years later on April 5th, 1964. Seems fitting that we who enjoy the sweet benefits of freedom pause as we celebrate Memorial Day to honor him and all those soldiers, sailors, and airmen who died in the defense of duty, honor, country.
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8: Now a look at your morning weather on Columbia Christian Talk Radio. Mostly cloudy with thunderstorms today with a high near 89 and lows around 74. Mostly cloudy with thunderstorms tomorrow with a high of 91 and lows around 71. For your Saturday, thunderstorms with a high near 89 and lows around 69. And for Sunday, partly sunny with a high near 90 and lows around 69. That's your morning weather on Columbia Christian Talk Radio.
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11: Most likely you've heard the story of the sixth grade boy who came home from school after his first week studying in his science class the theory of evolution. At the dinner table, he engaged his dad in a little bit of a debate. His dad, of course, had come from the time and place when folks were taught that they'd come from the creative hand of God, from God speaking the world into existence. Their debate grew into a little bit of a heated discussion, and then almost anger. And finally, in exasperation, the father turned to his son, and he said to him, "Son, your father may have been a monkey, but mine surely wasn't." Now, we laugh at stories like that, true stories. But the situation tonight is one that is not so funny. We're now in the fifth and sixth generation of folks that have been taught that we've come as a result of the accident in the primeval pool. The way back there in the pre-recorded annals of history, there was a happy combination of chemicals in a crevasse alongside the ocean. And that one day, quite accidentally, lightning struck those chemicals. And from that accident, one-celled original life was spontaneously brought into being. And then one day, some thousands of years later, a great wave washed into that tidal pool and carried that little one-celled bit of life. And then it crawled upon the sands and began to move its way through the trees and then developed legs and arms with which to climb. And here we are then, the man, the highest animal on the evolutionistic tree, and we're on our way up, and who knows what the future holds. As a result of this teaching, I believe, we're reaping now the seeds of horror. We've sown to the whirlwind, and we're reaping the seeds of horror, the harvest of horror. We have crime and violence and immorality, sexually transmitted diseases, and a drug outbreak that's endemic around the world. You teach folks long enough that they're only just an animal, and they're certainly not going to disappoint you. Ere long, they're going to begin to live like animals. Therefore then, if marijuana is your thing, then puff the magic dragon. Or if it's promiscuous sex, live it up. If it's heroin, shoot it up. You're only just an animal. This is all that you have, just this time, here and now. So live it up. Have a good time. You're only an animal. I'd like for you, if you will, please, to turn with me in your Bibles to Revelation chapter 14. We're going to be sharing several scriptures tonight as we discuss together this dilemma, really. This controversy between science and the Bible, between creation and evolution, naturalism, if you please, as opposed to supernaturalism. I'm going to open my Bible now to the 14th chapter of Revelation and read verses 6 and 7. Most likely the majority of you have memorized these verses a long while ago, but I think they speak to us in a very special way tonight. Revelation, the 14th chapter, beginning with the 6th verse. Here God, speaking to the terminal generation, those who live in the very last days, says this: "I saw another mighty angel flying in the middle of heaven. He had the everlasting gospel to preach to those that dwell upon the earth, and every nation, kindred, and tongue, and people. And he said with a loud voice, 'Fear God, reverence him. The hour of his judgment has come, and worship him who made the heavens and the earth and the sea and the fountains of water.'" Here then we have God's last appeal to those who live in the last days. That appeal is to come back to the worshiping of the Creator God, to recognize we've not come from the primeval pool, that we are not animals, but that rather we were made in the physical and moral image of the Almighty, and that one day we're going to have to stand before his throne and give an answer for the way in which we've lived. From here, I'd like for you to turn with me to Romans chapter 1, and we're going to read some verses that took on a new meaning, for my mind at least. Here we find in Bible prophecy God speaking through the Apostle Paul and predicting the evolutionistic theory and this whole naturalistic idea that would come. Romans chapter 1, verses 21 through 31. 10 verses from the first chapter of the book of Romans. Romans chapter 1, beginning with the 21st verse. "Because that when they knew God, they refused to glorify him as God. They were not longer thankful to him, but they became vain in their imaginations, and in their foolish hearts they became darkened. They professed themselves to be wise, and in their wisdom became fools. They changed the glory of that the incorruptible God to the image that was made by corruptible hands by man. And they began to worship birds, four-footed beasts, and creeping things. Wherefore God gave them up to their uncleanness, through their lusts, their own hearts. They began to dishonor their own bodies between themselves. They changed the truths of God into a lie. They worshiped and served the creature rather than the Creator. There it is. They debased themselves because of their wisdom, which really was only just human foolishness, to the point that finally they began to worship the creature, and look to the creature as their origin, instead of to the Creator Himself. A couple of other scriptures that we might allude to, you may want to just put them down in your notes. In Genesis chapter 1 and the first verse, it says, "In the beginning, God created the heavens and the earth." Stated very simply, very plainly, no effect to be sensational. A simple statement of fact that God is the originator of all life. He's the creator of this world and of our universe as well. You come to Genesis, the second chapter and the first verse, and it says, at the end of God's creation, thus were the heavens and the earth finished. And then in Exodus chapter 20, beginning with the eighth verse and down through the 11th, it says, remember the Sabbath day to keep it holy, 6 days to labor, but the seventh day is the Sabbath of the Lord thy God. Why? For in 6 days, God created the heavens and the earth, the sea, the fountains of water, and all that in them is. And on the seventh day, God rested and sanctified the Sabbath. He set it apart for holy, special use and for special communion between Himself and His children. In Psalm chapter 33, in the ninth verse, we find David praising God in this way. He said, "He spake, did God, and it was done." I like that, don't you? No uncertainty there. He commanded and it stood fast. He spake and it was done. You come to the New Testament, and now we have additional information about creation. We discover here very clearly that our Lord Jesus is not only our Creator, or rather not only our Redeemer, but also our Creator. John chapter 1 and the first verse. In the beginning was the Word. The Word was with God, and the Word was God. All things were made by Him. Without Him was not anything made that was made. You drop down to the 10th through 14th verses, and it talks about the incarnation. He became flesh and dwelt among us, did our Creator Jesus. You turn then to Colossians chapter 1, the 16th verse, and it says, by Him, Jesus, were all things created. Now, I'd like to turn to 2 Peter and read again a passage that has taken on a brand new meaning to my mind when I think about this controversy between the Bible and so-called science. 2 Peter chapter 3, beginning with verse 3. 2 Peter, 3rd chapter, verses 3 through 7. Again, in predictive prophecy, knowing this first, that there shall come in the last days scoffers walking after their own lusts. And they'll say, where is the promise of His coming? For since the fathers fell asleep, all things continue as they were from the very beginning of creation. They were willingly ignorant, it says, of the word of God, that the heavens were of old, and that the earth was standing up out of the water, and also in the water, whereby the world that then was overflowed with water and perished. But the heavens and the earth which are now, by that same word are kept in store, reserved unto fire against the day of judgment and the perdition of evil men, ungodly men. So here we have again this very clear idea that the world was created by God, and then it fell to sin and was destroyed by a flood of waters. Here we have a very clear teaching of what the Bible would call supernaturalism or catastrophism. On the one hand, naturalism, the evolutionistic theory. On the other hand, supernaturalism, creation, along with the catastrophe of the great flood, about which we're going to say more in just a little bit. Dr. John Garrity is a historian in the truest sense, and I love history. And so I was thrilled when a while back I was reading his book, and he says this. By the way, he's commenting on the medical challenges that he faced, or that the United States, or the world rather, faced during the colonization of the United States in the 1800s. He was lecturing at Columbia University, and he said this of the negative influence of Darwin's theory of evolution. Darwin's theory had this negative effect. The mortality rate in the poor districts was so high among the infants that we were desperate to do something about it. But the evolutionists, on the other hand, began to argue that any attempt to reduce infant mortality might lead to the survival of too many weaklings, thus then to a racial degeneration. And that's from John Garrity's book, The New Commonwealth, page 213. Now we can draw lots of inferences from there, and we come on down to the slavery issue in the United States. And if we could make a chart and a graph, we could see a direct correlation between the intensity of slavery and Darwin's theory of evolution. That those certain folks are not fit to live if their skin is this color or their eyes this shade. They're inferior. It brings us up to time then with Adolf Hitler and his Lebensraum, making elbow room for a master race. Again, survival of the fittest. It was H.H. Bancroft in his book entitled Works, volume 3, page 17, who said, "There never was a myth without a meaning." Now let me back up from here to say that he's talking now about the flood myths. We've read the clear statements from the Bible that this world was destroyed by a flood of waters. Now, we're going to take a look carefully at history. Speaking of those many, many myths, as they're generally called, about a great flood in different cultures, this man says this: there never was a myth, you know, a flood myth, that was without a meaning. There was not one of these stories, no matter how silly, which was not eventually grounded in fact. Now, these are among the nations then who taught that there was a great flood of water that covered the whole earth. The Assyrians taught it. The Babylonians taught it. The Sumerians. The Greeks celebrated each year a day that was dedicated to mourning for the dead victims of a great flood. I remind you now, this is long, long before the Christian era. Hundreds and hundreds of years before the time of Jesus, the ancient Britons, Mr. Davies, who's written his book, The Mythology of Druids, back in 1819, said that the Druids believed, the Druids in Britain believed that there were waters that covered the whole earth. And now I might just say to you that these ideas, these myths were gathered without collusion, without collaboration, without correspondence. In other words, the Assyrians did not know that the Britons were writing these kinds of stories, putting down this kind of evidence. We move on. In Asia Minor, the Turkish towns of Apakama and Iconium each say that a great boat rested in their area. In Apakama in 300 before Christ, a coin was minted that showed a man inside a boat receiving a leaf from out of the beak of a bird. And the man in the boat was named Noe, N-O-E. Further, Elda the Elder and his son Elda the Younger, the Norsemen, told the story of a great flood that covered the earth among the Asiatics. In Holberg's Mythology of the Ages, he says, the Samoyeds of the Arctic shores talked about seven people who were saved in a great boat. And then we come on down to the Native Americans, the Eskimos, the Potawatomis, the Louisiana Choctaws, the Cheyenne, the Navajo, and the Pueblo, to name only just a few. You go south and down in Mexico, you find the Pyramid of Xochala being built to escape a great flood of water. But their history says that all the folks who got in that pyramid were eventually struck down and drowned. The Quiches of Central America taught a flood that covered the whole earth. And then you move out into the Pacific Islands, and you have the Fijians and the Hawaiians talking about the flood that resulted in the great rainbow as a promise that the earth would never be covered again. You go out into the Far East, the Chinese talked about the flood, and in their Buddhist temples, they decorated the walls with flood stories. Now, I want to talk about what's happening inside the church. When atheists and agnostics began to talk about evolutionistic theory and laughing at creationism, we thought, well, it doesn't really affect the church. Inside the church today, many of the prominent denominations have rejected the literal six-day creation idea. And I want to read something to you that's come out of the most recent newspapers and news magazines. This is datelined October of 99. Associated Press from Vatican City over in Rome. The Roman Catholic Church took a major step recently toward the theory of evolution. Back in 1950, with the papal encyclical stating that Darwin's theories of Darwin's theories and Christianity were not necessarily in conflict. But now the church has taken a large step nearer to Darwin's direction in the October statement by saying, fresh knowledge leads us to the recognition that the theory of evolution is more than just a hypothesis. The largest Christian denomination in the world, a poll was done recently by a Christian group entitled the Research and Education Foundation. They sent letters to the theology schools of the Roman Catholic Church. And I'm going to read you the result of the survey. We sent out a survey to many Roman seminaries, universities, and colleges to see what they thought about creation and what they were teaching about creation versus evolution. This we found. Not one of them taught a literal six-day creation as described in the book of Genesis. Not one. Not one taught a literal creation of Adam from the dust or Eve from Adam's rib as taught in Genesis. All without exception taught some form of evolution in which the universe evolved over billions and billions of years. All without exception taught that man had evolved from the monkeys and primates. Some taught that God somehow had guided evolution. Many mocked the fundamentalists for believing in a literal creation. And while the church is turning in this direction, science in many areas is moving in the opposite direction. Here's a newspaper article for you from Wichita, Kansas recently. Evidence points to the existence of God, the astronomers say. And I'm going to read just the first sentence. The evidence of God is much more than scientific believable. It's much more scientifically believable now than it used to be. A self-described agnostic who now runs the United States Institute for Space Studies said this just this past Tuesday. And then he goes on. Jastrow continues, scientists, often out of their own arrogance, tend to ignore God as an explanation for the beginning of the universe. In Time magazine just a few months ago, the whole lead article was about the initial creation of life on planet Earth. The Big Bang Theory is being looked at now with different eyes among many, many scientists. There's a scientist whom I regard highly, who was challenged at the time of his dissertation because he did not believe in the evolutionistic theory. They were going to refuse to grant him a doctoral degree because he believed in the creation model. He was called in before the senior professors and asked to give an accounting for his view of science. And the man said this, I had a number of questions regarding the theory of evolution and the origins, particularly of turtles. According to the evolutionistic model, the complex changes necessary for changing an ordinary reptilian ancestor into a turtle would have required many, many intermediates. Complex changes are involved, and yet not a shred of suggested that there were any intermediates who ever existed or were ever found in the fossil record. Evolutionary theory would explain their absence on the basis of a lack of preservation. And yet there are thousands and thousands of fossils of the reptiles and the turtles together. Many of these have obviously been preserved. Where are the intermediaries? I think they never existed. And so the view of one scientist. There was a German professor who was teaching his students the Bible story of creation when a little boy in his class spoke up and said, sir, my dad says that we've come from monkeys. The professor said, shh, son, be quiet. He said, there's some such family secrets that really shouldn't be told. In the beginning, God created the heavens and the earth. This is the way he introduces himself to us. He states it boldly with no apology. A simple statement of fact. And the entire call of the rest of the Bible is to the worshiping of God because there's no other but him. He introduces himself to us as our maker, our creator. Everything, he says, I have made, including you. The Bible is the same from cover to cover. Come then to worship the God who made us. Our subject tonight is an important one. I must now share some personal insights. I'll begin with a true confession. I am not a scientist. You knew that. On the other hand, I do have an appetite for science. And before I felt the call of God to enter the gospel ministry, I thought that I would go into some portion of medicine. I say that to you for this reason, I have no quarrel whatsoever with science. I have no narrow-minded opposition to knowledge or to human progress. On the other hand, I do have a vigorous opposition to many of the conclusions that masquerade around in the name of science, speculations, educated guessworks. With science, I have no quarrel. With the speculation, I often find myself in opposition. Now you might ask, well, what's the difference? How do we know the difference between science and speculation, educated guesswork? The word science, ladies and gentlemen, comes from the Latin word scio, and it's spelled S-K-I-O. The Latin word scio

takes this long for the book to go from here to there. That's science. That we can prove and reprove again and again. But when we read scientific journals and we come to phrases like this, we think, it is assumed, we believe, it's speculated. Now we've left science and we've moved over into the realm of theory. And theory is not necessarily science at all. But here is the danger that I see more and more as we move into these fast-paced end times. We live in an age of wide-eyed miracles. We regularly now send spaceships into outer space. We can make soft landings upon the moon with manned or unmanned ships. We can send back color pictures that we watch in our living rooms. We have computers that are now small enough to fit in the palm of a man's hand. By the way, a friend of mine was given one by a church family not so very long ago, and he demonstrated it for me just a few days ago. And he said, you know, from long distance, I can plug this little palm computer into my computer at home and take information from there and put it into here or vice versa. And he went on to try to describe to me how many functions the thing was capable of. And after about a minute and a half, he lost me and I began to daydream. But this is the world that we live in. Science, it just is overwhelming. And because we've come to such an advanced point in the area of science, there comes the danger then that if some theory comes tagged with the name of science, we are compelled to believe it. That we swallow the whole thing hook, line, and sinker. If it comes with the noble name of science, it surely must be truth. May I give you an example? When we're, for instance, told that this world of ours is millions or billions of years old. How do you know? Or that the rocks that were brought back from the moon are 3 or 4 billion years of age, as I once read. How do you know? Is that science, or is it still over in the area of speculation? But so many times, if one questions these guesses or theories, he's immediately tagged as some kind of an uneducated fool, you know? He's just kind of an ignorant sort of a guy, a country bumpkin, or maybe an Idahoan. Yeah. George Bernard Shaw, shortly before his death, said, "Man is worshiping science today with the same blindness that man once worshiped before the stone image." If it's tagged with the name of science, we're supposed to believe it. So my appeal tonight is really only an open-minded approach to this debatable question, to both the Bible and that which is called science. There's no amount of evidence that I could give you, folks, from this Bible to force you to believe that God is the Creator, that Jesus spoke and it was done. The evidence is not compelling. On the other hand, there is no amount of evidence that can be given you in any classroom anywhere in the world that would force you to believe the evolutionistic theory or Darwin's ideas of survival of the fittest. Whether I opt for the creation model and the Bible teaching of creationism and catastrophism, or I opt for the so-called scientific model of Darwin's evolution, I must do so by faith. The creationist believes what he believes by faith. The evolutionist, on the other hand, believes what he or she believes by faith. I personally decided quite a while back that it took less faith to opt for the creation model than it did for the evolutionistic model. Now, the God of the Bible, and that certainly includes the Lord of the New Testament, either stands or falls as worthy of belief on the question as to whether or not he made this world and everything that's in it. Christianity and Bible-believing Christians stand or fall with this book, the Bible. But tonight we're going to see that a man can believe. He can be an intellectual and still believe in the Bible. Still be a basic fundamental Christian. Now in series such as these, sometimes it's asked, why do you spend the time to talk about the evolutionistic theory? Why don't you get on with the study of the mark of the beast or the call out of Babylon? I'll tell you why. There has been nothing, I believe, my dears, in the recorded annals of time, there's been nothing that's ever come across the face of mankind that's done so much to destroy the faith of the gospel, the truth of God's word, as the theory of evolution. It must not, it shall not, it will not go unchallenged. The men that I meet so oftentimes say to me, you know, Lyle, I wish I could be a Christian. I wish that I'd be comfortable going to church with my wife and the kids. But the Bible is so contrary to all that I was taught in the university. All of my scientific training, it is so different and so contrary.

0: And by the way, folks, the higher a man goes in school, the more difficult he or she is to reach with the truths of God's Word. Let's examine for just a little bit some of the areas of conflict, shall we? The first has to do with the origin of life. And a bit ago we read from Genesis chapter 1, the first verse, "In the beginning, God created the heavens and the earth." God says, everything that you see out there in the world has come from my creative hand. God reveals to us here that which we otherwise could not know. We were not there to see God create. God says, now look at all that I've made and study it and see my wisdom and my power and my love. On the other hand, evolution teaches, and this I studied at the university during the courses of the history of civilization, the story of the primeval pool and the happy combination of chemicals and the accidental lightning strike and one-celled original life and primordial life swimming out into the ocean and adapting to its environment. Now, I have a question. When was it demonstrated that life can be spontaneously brought into existence? When? Where? It's never happened. No, the doctrine of spontaneous generation of life really was discarded by most scientific minds with the invention of the microscope. Here we're asked to believe that which everything happened by chance, but it can't be repeated under the most desirable laboratory conditions. You know, is that speculation or is it really science? I have a problem with it. The scientist believes that which can be repeated and repeated and repeated. Now, if I have a belief in something that I have never seen, nor anyone that I know has ever seen, it happened, however, and I believe it. I've been told that it happened. I believe it. That belief is called faith. Faith. When I opt for the creation model and the great flood story, I believe that by faith. I was not there to see God speak the world into existence. I accept that by faith. On the other hand, I was not there, nor was any human being there, to see the lightning strike the pool and the little one-celled original life begin to adapt to its environment. Those who believe that believe it by faith. Now, I'm going to read you a quotation. When I found it, it was very, very encouraging to me. Dr. Lewis Trenchard, in his book, The Dogma of Evolution, says, and by the way, he was a teacher in the Graduate School of Science at the University of Cincinnati and was lecturing at Princeton University when he made this statement. The more one studies paleontology, the more certain he becomes that evolution is based upon faith alone, exactly the same sort of faith that is necessary when one encounters the great mysteries of religion. I'm going to tell you a story. A preacher buddy of mine was in Hartford, Connecticut, doing Christian uplift work, out gathering funds for the unfortunates. They referred to it back then, I think, as in-gathering. He knocked on the door of a very lovely home in the university section and was invited in. The lady of the home made a contribution. The gentleman, who was a professor in the university, said, "Sir, I'd like to talk to you just a little bit. Would you come into my office?" And so with the man of the house, my pastor buddy went into a beautifully paneled office and sat down in a leather chair across the desk from the professor. The professor leaned back in his leather chair and said, "Preacher, I'd like for you to tell me what you believe." And my pastor friend said, "Well, I believe that God created the heavens and the earth, that the active agent of creation was our Lord Jesus, and that all of the life forms we see have come from the creative hand of God. Further," he said, "I believe that this world is not millions or billions of years old, but really only just a few thousand years of age." He said, "Perhaps our world looks older than it really is because it's had such a hard life. The lines have come a little prematurely." And then, after having said that, he was silent for a moment. The professor leaned back in his chair, and he said, "Is that really what you believe?" And the preacher said, "Yes, that's it." And the professor began to laugh, and he laughed and laughed. And then he looked at the preacher and said, "You know, that's the biggest fairy story I've ever heard." And then my preacher friend turned to the professor and said, "Sir, I told you what I believe. Tell me what you believe about the origins and life and the world and all of that." And the preacher told the story of the primeval pool and the happy combination of chemicals and the lightning that struck and one-celled original life and the adaptation to environment and the evolution and the monkey and all of the rest. And when he was finished, my preacher friend leaned back in his chair and asked, "Is that really what you believe?" And the professor said, "That's it. That's what I teach at the university." And for effect's sake only, my preacher buddy leaned back in his chair and laughed and laughed. And he said, "You know, that's the biggest fairy story that I've ever heard." Now, the point again is this. These men believed what they believed by faith. The professor was not there to see the accident in the primeval pool. And the preacher wasn't there when God created the heavens and the earth. Thomas Huxley, an English biologist and an associate of Charles Darwin, said, and I quote, "I beg you once more to recall that I have no right to call my opinions anything except an act of philosophical faith." Charles Singer, a 19th century evolutionist, in his book, The Short History of Science, said, "Evolution is perhaps unique among major scientific theories in that its appeal, the appeal for its acceptance is not that there is a shred of evidence in favor of it." He said, "It's surprising to me that we accept evolution in science when there's so little evidence really to support it." Now, the second area of conflict has to do with the varieties of life that we see in the world today. The Bible is very clear. God created the animals, the fishes, birds, flowers, and all of the rest. The evolutionist, on the other hand, says that from that one-celled original life, there came an adaptation to environment and complex in the species that we now see a great and wide variety upon an evolutionary tree. My question tonight is it scientific, even in this modern age, to say that one creature can be turned into another? It can't be seen, it can't be demonstrated in the lab, it cannot be repeated under the finest white coat conditions. Is it really science? On the other hand, I believe that there is an absolute fixity of species that's come to us from creation. There is canine the dog, and feline the cat, and bovine the cow, and equine the horse, and you cannot cross them. They're fixed absolutely. Now, there has come some confusion, and I think the result of the confusion is an erroneous way of looking at this variety within a species. You look and see all of this variety, and you can conclude with a scientist's mind that you're seeing evolution. On the other hand, you could conclude from the Bible viewpoint that you're really only just seeing variation. For example, Peggy now has a little brown poodle. Some years ago, we had a collie. Now, there's a vast difference between the temperament of the collie and the poodle. Not only is there a difference in their temperament, there's a great difference in their size. But they're both dogs. You can study their chromosomal count, and you'll find that they're exactly alike. They're all from the family of canine. You can't cross the dog and the cat, and you can't cross the human and the ape. It's been tried, again and again and again. But the chromosomal count is so entirely different. Ladies, there are 500 different varieties of sweet peas in the garden, but they're all sweet peas. 200 different breeds of dogs, and yet they're all dogs. 160 different types of man, and yet we're all men. And God said, "I've made of one flesh all blood," or one blood rather, all flesh. Now I'm going to share with you a very fascinating quotation. I'm not going to tell you who made it until I finish, but it may be something that you've never imagined before. Here it is. Listen carefully. 2 or 3 million species on earth. Sufficient field, one might think, for observation. But it must be said today that in spite of all of the evidence, not one change of species from one to another has ever been recorded. Who said that? Charles Darwin, from his book, Life and Letters, Volume 3, page 25. There is, by the way, at least a modicum of evidence that before his death, Charles Darwin turned toward Christianity. Dr. Gallup is a mathematician. The Gallup polls were originated by George Gallup, and it continues with his son. Back before computers put type together and put newspapers and those kinds of things together, they had to use type and set type. And some of you are old enough perhaps to remember that. But George Gallup said this: the chances of man being the result of a happy accident from a primeval pool is about the same as there comes an explosion in the press room of the New York Times newspaper where all of the type is blown up into the air and then comes down in the form of an unabridged dictionary. He said that's the mathematical possibility that we've come from the primeval pool. He said it's impossible, really. You think of the human body. We have two eyes. A friend of mine lost an eye not so very long ago. He said, you know, I've lost my depth perception. I can see pretty much what's out there, but I can't tell how near, how far away it might be. The eye is so very, very intricate. And it's only just one little part of the intricacy of God's creation. The evolutionist says, look, the bat, the horse, the dog, and man all have the same bony structure of the forearm. Therefore, it's proof that they've had a common ancestor, you see. They've evolved from a common ancestor. The Bible-believing Christian, however, says it could also prove that they have a common architect. Sure, and both views make a lot of sense. There comes then this objection often. Well, you're forgetting time, Lyle. You give things enough time and you'll see evolution. It'll prove itself. Time does not bring order, but it rather brings disorder. That is the second law of thermodynamics, by the way, the law of entropy, which in science for generations taught this very idea. Time doesn't organize, it brings disorder. If we were to put a big fence around this building and electrify the thing so that no one could get inside, we lock all the doors and we walk away, we just leave this building 20, 25, 30 years, and then we come back and unlock the gate and come inside, and everything is in better condition, right? The roof is in better shape than it was. Oh no, time brings decay. It does not bring order, but rather just the reverse from that. Now, the third area of conflict has to do with the age of this earth. The Bible teaches that at most, this world of ours is only just a few thousand years of age, while on the other hand, geology and paleontology teach millions, if not billions, billions of years. Obvious that there's no harmony that's possible. Now let's take for a little bit the expanded view of geology, which is the doctrine of uniformity. The doctrine of uniformity says the present is the key to the past. In other words, that's happening on the surface of Earth today is the key to what has happened in the black eon behind us. Now I'm going to use a little illustration here. If I were to rub my finger across the top of this lectern and find a little dust, and I don't tonight because this is all brand new, I find there just a little bit of dust. And I think of the hours or perhaps days that it took to deposit that dust. And then I drive out through the mountains where they have perhaps constructed portions of Interstate 90. And I see where they have cut away the side of a mountain. And I stop and study that cutaway. And I see that way up there at the top, there is a dark brown layer. And then just beneath that, there is a light brown layer, and beneath that, perhaps a red layer, and then maybe a yellow layer. And the uniformist calls this the layer cake. And he says, you think of the hours and hours that it took to deposit this little amount of dust on the lectern, and then you multiply that by the layer cake, and you have the billions of years that it took to make the mountain. By sedimentation being deposited through the air. The Bible-believing Christian has another interpretation. He believes in catastrophism, that great flood that covered the whole world with water. He believes that there was a time when a great wave came crashing in from this way and laid down a red deposit, and then another came from this direction and brought a brown deposit, and then another laid down perhaps a red deposit and another chocolate deposit atop that. And instead of seeing this thing over millions and billions of years, this layer cake thing, he sees it over a matter perhaps of just months. And most fundamental Christians, by the way, believe that the floodwaters covered the earth for just about 1 year. And so we can see it's a simple matter of looking at things through different eyes and from different perspectives. The expanded view, again, from the Bible vantage point, sees this world as once a great paradise. In the beginning, the world was perfect. And then a change came. Now, I have a helper here tonight who's going to bring me a little bit of an illustration. Thank you so much, partner. You have a bowl and a ball. No food, no bat. In Genesis chapter 1, it says that on the second day of God's creation week, He separated the waters from above the earth, from those that were below the earth. And between those two waters, He placed a little air cushion called the firmament. Now, with the Bible view, we'll suggest that this ball is the earth. I know it's a red planet, but we're going to play like it's planet Earth. And this ball represents, symbolizes that canopy of water that from creation was around the earth. And when the sun would shine upon this canopy of water from any direction, it would diffuse the rays of the sun and cause the temperature of the earth to be the same all the way around. And then the Bible says that at the time of the flood, the waters above the firmament, above the air, broke up and fell in on the earth. And also simultaneously, the waters of the deep, those that were in the earth, came gushing forth in great cisterns. And that when this canopy of water around the earth broke up, there was a compression of air that was released, you see. The same thing that happens when you crack the valve on an oxygen tank. Was there an ice age? Yes. Did it take millions, billions of years? No. It took a very, very short period of time. We find up in Siberia, those great woolly mammoths with the food still in their mouths. They were flash frozen. How do you explain that? Except by seeing it in the way that the Bible describes, that this great canopy fell in, and there was this rush of air, and the wind blew, and blew those great waves and made the layer cake. And that's how the Bible-believing Christian sees and understands these things that others would call naturalism. Now, they're very supernatural because they've come from the hand of God. The water that was in that suspension above the earth fell in when the bubble was broken. Now, I want to talk to you about Grand Canyon, again in the context of the age of the earth. There are guides who will take you from the rim of the canyon, perhaps some of you have done it, down into the bottom of the canyon, where you can stand and, if you like, soak your feet in the Colorado River. Now, from those thousands of feet above and up on the rim, you look down and you see the Colorado River as just a little thin ribbon of water. The guide was taking a group down into the bottom of the canyon, down to the river. He paused after they'd gone just a mile or so to let the donkeys rest. But he said, this is a good vantage point, this is a good viewpoint. See the little Colorado River down there, and then look up these massive walls, these stone canyon walls, and think of the millions and billions of years that it's taken that little river to carve this massive canyon from the stone. And folks said, oh, yeah. Yeah, that makes sense. And it does, doesn't it? They got on the donkeys and went a bit further and then stopped for a rest. And the guide said this, those of us who've had the privilege to spend a lifetime in the canyon have had the privilege to see the mud in this canyon turn to stone. Now, he didn't seem to realize the question that he posed, but to my mind, it's this. Did that river carve the canyon out of stone or perhaps out of mud? It would take a great, it would be a great difference in time, would be a great differential in time, wouldn't it? There's something more, however, for the Bible-believing Christian. There's a massive amount of evidence that the majority of the states of Utah and Nevada and much of Idaho was once a great lake. And you can find the fossils of little sea creatures way up in the tops of the hills, 1,700 feet above the elevation of the valleys. And the evidence is that much of the water, if not all of the water, from that great lake made its way finally out through the Grand Canyon. When I was a student at Walla Walla College, I remember someone's asking me, do you want to go out and see the little Grand Canyon? And I said, well, what are you talking about? Come, they said. And so they drove me one Saturday afternoon about 6 miles outside of town. We stood on the edge of a precipice that I believe was 150, 200 feet deep, and maybe it was 200-300 feet wide. It was quite a canyon. And then they told me that one night, one of the farmer's ditches sprung a leak as the result of a gopher digging a hole, and the next morning, the canyon was there. And it didn't take a million years, or not even 100 years. It happened very, very quickly. Supportive evidence for the Bible claim of catastrophism or a great flood, which changed the conditions of the world. Coral, you folks know, only grows in water that is 70 degrees in Fahrenheit or warmer. Beneath the Arctic Sea, beneath the North Sea, you'll find miles and miles and miles of coral reef. You find ferns and magnolias that are buried at the North Pole. And at the South Pole, you can find veins of coal that are 30 feet thick. I read a while back that it takes 10 feet of compressed plant and animal tissue, decayed tissue, in order to make just 1 foot of coal. And with that little principle, we can know that it took about 300 years in order to make that much, amount of coal. It took about 300 feet. And so how do we explain these deposits of life in the tundra of Alaska if there was no flood? For the uniformist, this is a serious problem. But for the Bible-believing Christian, it's not a problem at all. In the fossil record. By the way, I enjoy watching Albie Mangles. Do you ever watch him? The Australian fellow who travels the whole world. Not so very long ago, he was in South America, and he came upon a pit where there are hundreds and hundreds of skeletons of prehistoric animals. Hundreds of them. And he said, the curious thing to my mind is that we have here the predators and the other types, and they're all buried together. Now, the explanation of some is that they were coming there together to water. Do you suppose that the tiger and the lamb would come there at the same time for water? I think not. I think rather they were all washed together in a great wave that buried things at the time of the flood. The fossil record, we find flying reptiles with heads 1 yard long and wingspans more than 30 feet. Lobsters that are more than 6 feet across. Bats the size of sheep. Where are they? God left them out of his ark at the time of the flood. That's my belief. And by the way, when I go to the Smithsonian in Washington, D.C., and I look up at that great brontosaurus whose head is 30 feet in the air and a tail 65 feet out behind him, I often offer a little prayer and say, thank you, Lord, for leaving him out of the ark. Thank you. You really knew what you were doing. Yeah. And you see, folks, this smashes the theory of the survival of the fittest. If anything was fit to survive, surely it was the great mastodon or the great brontosaurus or these other massive animals, but they're all gone. Professor Wallace of Harvard University said, it's quite clear that we now live in an impoverished world where all of the largest forms of life have disappeared. And so I'd say to you tonight, the Bible record is not discarded for want of scientific evidence, but rather it's rejected because it brings us face to face with a personal God who asks for acceptance and for loyalty. Why talk about it? Christianity either rises or falls on the question of the Bible and its truth that man was created in the physical image of God. And then there came an enemy who tempted him, and man fell from grace and had to have redemption. Evolution, on the other hand, says that man is the result of an accident in a primeval pool, and he's fought his way up out of the sea and up into the treetops. Man, the highest animal, and who knows what the future holds. But we're beginning to see that the fruit of evolution is bitter. Those 6 million-plus Jews who died in the ovens at Auschwitz and Buchenwald were murdered because of the idea of survival of the fittest. The brilliant people, the most intellectually advanced people of the time, the Germans made lampshades out of the skin of Jews, and they did so as the result of the theory of evolution. Communism, with its inhumanity and its hatred one human toward another, would have never existed except for the theory of evolution. Now we're reaping a generation of immorality and crime. For man is nothing more than an animal. The children are taught from kindergarten through the highest degree at the university, you're just an animal, only just an animal. And by the way, of late, Lyle has been disgusted by the movies that folks are taking their kids to see and buying the little video copies to bring home, Jurassic Park, and on and on and on. And they're shot through with this idea. Not once do you see the idea that God made those animals or those people. Not one time. Hedonism. It's Hugh Hefner philosophy. If you enjoy it, then do it. Shoot it up. Promiscuous sex is okay. You're only just an animal. There's no one to whom you must give an answer. There's no one above you. So enjoy life. This is all you have. Live it up. And we've not seen the end yet. And I want to say to your heart and mind tonight that there's a definite connection between the creation teaching and the Sabbath of God. And moreover, if God's true Sabbath had always been loved and observed, we never would have had an evolutionistic theory. A little wonder then, in his commandments, God said, remember the Sabbath day to keep it holy. He knew down through the ages men were going to forget. Probably the greatest criminal attorney that ever lived was Robert Ingersoll. Robert Ingersoll was an atheist. He was an agnostic. And after his law practice afforded him the privilege, he would travel this country from one end to the other, renting the largest auditoriums and destroying the faith of multiplied thousands of people. He spoke in New England one night and was especially persuasive and powerful. And at the end of a 40-minute lecture, he asked, now, ladies and gentlemen, are there any questions? There was a moment of silence, and then down near the front, a little old lady raised her hand. She was recognized by the attorney. He said, madam, stand up. She stood up, demonstrating that she had stooped shoulders and long gray hair. Ma'am, what is your question? Asked the attorney. Well, sir, before I ask my question, I need briefly to tell you my story. My husband died when I was very young, leaving me four boys in diapers and with very little money at all. The neighbors and my family members came to me and said to me, for the sake of the kids, give them up, adopt them out. But I loved them so I could not, I wouldn't. I became the town washerwoman. I took in the laundry of the neighbors and the sheets from the hotel. And during the afternoon, while my children played, I washed the sheets. And during the night when the babies were in bed, I did the ironing. And then very early the next morning, I'd get up and begin the same process over again. And Mr. Ingersoll, you'll never know the pain that I knew when I put my cracked, bleeding hands in the cold wash water. But I was sustained by the promises of God. I will never leave thee nor forsake thee. My grace is sufficient for you. I'll be with you till the very end. Mr. Ingersoll, I was able to keep my family together. My sons are now young men, honest and good and Christian. And now my question. Tonight, you have taken from me my Bible, destroyed my faith, and laughed at my God. My question, sir, is, what do you give me in return? And there was a prolonged silence. And then in a whisper heard by all, the attorney said, nothing, Mother. Not one thing. Now let's pray. Dear God, help us tonight and tomorrow and always to remember that we are not the result of an accident. We are not animals. But rather, we've come from your creative, your almighty hand. That our heads were made to wear crowns. We're to have dignity, the dignity of the children of royalty. that we're to live like royals, like our Father, like our Jesus. Remind us, too, that one day we must stand before the throne of God to give an answer for the way that we've lived. There is someone above us, but that someone loves us very much. Make us Bible-believing, God-serving, Jesus-loving Christians, and we'll praise you tonight and tomorrow and always in Jesus' name. Amen.
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2: Jonah, chapter 2. Then Jonah prayed unto the Lord his God out of the fish's belly, and said,
3: I cried by reason of mine affliction unto the Lord, and he heard me. Out of the belly of hell cried I, and thou heardest my voice. For thou hast cast me into the deep, in the midst of the seas, and the floods compassed me about. All thy billows and thy waves passed over me. Then I said, I'm cast out of thy sight, yet I will look again toward thy holy temple. The waters compassed me about, even to the soul. The depth closed me round about. The weeds were wrapped about my head. I went down to the bottoms of the mountains. The earth with her bars was about me forever. Yet hast thou brought up my life from corruption, O Lord, my God. When my soul fainted within me, I remembered the Lord, and my prayer came in unto thee, into thy holy temple. They that observe lying vanities forsake their own mercy, but I will sacrifice unto thee with the voice of thanksgiving. I will pay that I have vowed. Salvation is of the Lord.
2: And the Lord spake unto the fish, and it vomited out Jonah upon the dry land.
4: And a certain ruler asked him, saying,
5: Good master, what shall I do to inherit eternal life?
4: And Jesus said unto him,
6: Why callest thou me good? None is good save one, that is God. Thou knowest the commandments. Do not commit adultery, do not kill, do not steal, do not bear false witness. Honor thy father and thy mother.
4: And he said,
5: All these have I kept from my youth up.
4: Now when Jesus heard these things, he said unto him,
6: Yet lackest thou one thing. Sell all that thou hast, and distribute unto the poor, and thou shalt have treasure in heaven, and come follow me.
4: And when he heard this, he was very sorrowful, for he was very rich. And when Jesus saw that he was very sorrowful, he said,
6: How hardly shall they that have riches enter into the kingdom of God?
7: For he spake in a certain place of the seventh day on this wise, And God did rest the seventh day from all his works, and in this place again if they shall enter into my rest.
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13: The beautiful village of Rjukan, Norway is situated in a deep valley where mountains block the sun's rays for up to 6 months every year. This, of course, keeps the 3,400 residents in a state of shade and sometimes depressing darkness throughout the winter. Then the town leaders got a bright idea. to help illuminate their village during the murky months. In October 2013, Ryukan installed an array of three gigantic 550-square-foot mirrors on a nearby mountain about 1,000 feet above the town. The computer-controlled and solar panels track the sun through the winter months and reflect a giant beam of sunshine down into the town square, brightening their lives. If you visit Ryukan, Norway today in the winter, you can often see people gathered or sitting in benches in the town square, bathing in the reflected sunshine. Like those mirrors on the mountain, the Bible says that Christians are to reflect the light of Jesus in a dark world. Stay with us, friends. We're going to learn more as Amazing Facts brings you this edition of Bible Answers Live.
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13: 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This is a live program, and we do our best to especially focus on living the Christian life and what the Bible teaches. 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I'm Doug Batchelor.
15: My name is John Ross. Good evening, friends, and Pastor Doug. Let's begin the program with a word of prayer. Dear Father, we thank you that we can take this time to open up the Bible and study together, and we want to ask your blessing. We recognize the Bible as being your book, and we need the Holy Spirit to guide us in our understanding. So be with those who are listening, and be with us here in the studio. In Jesus' name, amen.
13: Amen.
15: Pastor, you opened the program by talking about this remarkable village that gets their, well, at least a certain dose of their sunlight during the winter, reflected off large mirrors on the side of the mountain. Then I guess it shines down into the valley and people gather there to bathe in the sun. I can just imagine living in that darkness, actually getting out into the light, how refreshing that must be.
13: It is, and I don't know if you've been, I've been up to Sweden, not Norway, but I couldn't believe how long the days were in the summer. Sun's going down at, you know, like 11:30. I can't imagine what it's like in the wintertime when the sun barely comes up, and then you have no sunshine. So it's already dark, but then to have no sunshine all day long. And they actually got the idea from a village in Italy that did the same thing years earlier, that's down in the Italian Alps. But of course, it's much more appreciated up in Norway, where the sun is very scarce in the winter. And you can just see pictures if you go online of the people kind of gathered in this, there's this 700 square foot spot in the middle of town that's like bathed in sunlight. And it's kind of eerie because usually the sun tracks across the sky. But because the mirrors are tracking the sun, it's shining the light to the same spot for hours each day. Mm. So you see a sun on top of the mountain. It's really mirrors, but it looks like the sun and it doesn't move. And but it does brighten their lives. And of course, this is what Jesus said in Matthew chapter 5:14. You are the light of the world. A city that is on a hill cannot be hidden. Neither do they light a lamp and put it under a basket, but on a lampstand, and it gives light to all that are in the house. Let your light so shine before men that they might see your good works and glorify your Father in heaven. You know, Jesus said, I am the light of the world, but he's willing to reflect his light through us. And Christ is the Word that became flesh. And the Bible also says, thy word is a lamp to my feet and a light to my path. And so one of the ways that we can have this light in our lives is from the light of truth in the Bible. And maybe you'd like a little sunshine in your heart, friends. And maybe you'd like to let the light shine out of you to others. We have a free resource that will tell you about this lamp for your feet and light for your path called the Bible.
15: We have a book called The Ultimate Resource, and it's really all about the Bible. I'll tell you a little bit about the background of the Bible and the different languages in which the Bible was originally written in, even a little bit about different translations. So we'll be happy to send this to anybody who calls and asks. The number to call is 800-835-6747. That is our resource phone number. If you'd call that number and ask for the book, The Ultimate Resource, a book written by Pastor Doug Batchelor, I think you'll find it very informative and a lot of scripture. Again, the number to call is 800-835-6747. You can ask for the book, The Ultimate Resource. And if you have a Bible question, the phone line here to the studio is 800-463-7297. 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Well, Pastor Doug, we're ready to go to our first caller for this evening.
16: Good.
15: We have Gabrielle listening from Sacramento, California. Gabrielle, welcome to the program.
17: Hello. My question for tonight is about, are you allowed to remarry?
16: Well, that depends. Now, you know, of course, if a person's married and their spouse died, the Bible is very clear that you're free to remarry. And Paul talks about that. I think it's 1 Corinthians 7. If you're married and you divorce for biblical grounds, that would mean, and you can read about this in Matthew 5:31, Jesus said, "Furthermore, it's been said, whoever divorces his wife, let him give her a certificate of divorce. But I say to you that whoever divorces his wife for any reason except sexual immorality causes her to commit adultery, and whoever marries a woman who's divorced commits adultery." And so Jesus said, you know, what God has joined together, let not man put asunder. So if a person just says, look, my wife and I are incompatible, and both have been honoring the marriage vow, you don't really have grounds, biblically, to divorce and remarry. If a woman is in a relationship where a man is being abusive, you're free to separate. And, of course, you need to do that for protection, and especially if there's children involved. But the Bible's pretty clear that God doesn't want us to make those vows in his presence and then just divorce and remarry. If someone has violated the marriage vow, then there's a reason.
17: Mm-hmm.
16: Now, Gabriel, we do have a book. We can send you a free copy that is specifically deals with this. It's called Marriage, Divorce, and Remarriage. And it's a fairly new book. We took the high points of what the Bible teaches on this, and it's pretty well covered, easy to read, has some interesting stories, too.
15: The number to call is 800-835-6747. That is the resource line. And Gabrielle will be happy to send you this book or anybody wanting to learn more about this. It's called Marriage, Divorce, and Remarriage. 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Uriel is our next caller from Huntsville, Alabama. Uriel, welcome to the program.
18: Yes, good afternoon or good evening, everyone.
16: Evening. How are you doing?
18: Yes, I'm doing well. Good evening, Pastor Doug Bushler and the other pastor as well. My question is regarding the name of Jesus Christ. I would like to know where the name Jesus came out, because from my understanding, his name is Yeshua or Joshua. Would you be able to explain that to me, if you don't mind?
16: Yeah, the name Jesus, it comes from the Greek pronunciation. You know, of course, the New Testament was written in Greek. You are correct. If you were going to say Jesus' name in Hebrew, it would be Yeshua. And I come from a Jewish background.
18: Yes.
16: If you say Jesus' name in Spanish, it's going to be Jesus. Most English-speaking people, you know, we use the pronunciation Jesus, and we've gotten that from the Greek. Now, the Lord doesn't expect us to pronounce names in original tongues. You've probably noticed before, if you've traveled any, that sometimes it's very difficult to say things in another language. And so there's nothing in the Bible that says God requires us to say his name with the Hebrew accent. The reason that the angel told Mary, you will call his name Jesus, and I'm sure the angel said Yeshua, is because Mary spoke Hebrew, and the name Jesus means Savior, or God saves. Jesus' name is very similar to the name of Elisha. Elisha is Elohim saves. Jesus is Yahweh saves. And so it's Yeshua. So the names had a meaning, but, you know, we speak in English, so God, I think, expects us to say these names in our native tongue.
18: Exactly, and I am French, so I said Jésus.
16: Yeah.
18: So even in my English, in my French, it's a little bit different. But what I'm saying is, Yeshua is not hard to pronounce. So you see what I'm saying? Why did we have, indeed from the Greek, you know, to find an English way to say it? If I'm not mistaken...
16: You're getting away from your phone. You got to get a little closer.
18: Okay, can you hear me now?
16: Yeah. The reason that we say his name in Greek is, I agree, there's nothing wrong with saying the name Yeshua. If you're preaching, or if I'm talking to people, most evangelists, if I stand up and say, you know, Mary had a little baby, his name was Yeshua, and Yeshua said this, and they're going, who's Yeshua? Because most people know the name Jesus, and they know who that was. So it just confuses people sometimes if you use the original pronunciation or the Hebrew pronunciation. So you need to educate people what you're saying.
15: You know, we do have a book called The Name of God, and I think it gets into this a little bit, and I think you'll find this very interesting. URL or anybody wanting to learn more about the subject. To get that free book, just give us a call on the resource phone number. It's 800-835-6747. You can ask for the book called The Name of God. Again, the number is 800-835-6747. And the phone line here to the studio is 800-463-7297. Our next call is Celeste, listening from Madison. Is that Alabama?
16: Yep.
15: Celeste, welcome to the program.
16: Might be Alaska.
19: Hi. Hi. Good evening, Pastor.
16: Hey, how are you doing?
19: I'm doing great. Thank you for taking my call. My question is regarding the last days and those who are raising small children during that time. What is the best way to prepare small children for this time of trouble?
16: How do you prepare? Well, first of all, don't worry about preparing small children for the time of trouble. You know, you can really scare kids if you start saying, now, you know, there's this great time of trouble that you can't even imagine that's coming, and we're going to have to run into the hills and hide, and everyone's going to be trying to kill us. So you want to be very careful about spooking kids like that. And, of course, I know some parents who, when they were kids, their parents always talked about the Great Tribulation. They grew up terrified. Well, now they're adults, and they didn't have to be exposed to that as kids. I think the best thing to do is if you teach your kids to have a trusting relationship with Jesus, teach them to pray automatically to God with their problems, they will be ready because they have a relationship with the Lord. But, you know, memorizing Scripture and the promises of God, that is great preparation. But I wouldn't stress them out by saying, oh, this is a terrible time of trouble that's coming, though the Bible says it is. We don't know exactly when. That's why.
19: Okay.
16: All right. Does that make sense?
19: Yes.
16: All right. Hey, we appreciate your call, Celeste, very much. And I'm trying to think, Pastor Ross, do we have a book that talks about, our offer tonight about the ultimate resource? That'd be good, just talking about the Bible and storing God's Word.
15: The number to call is 800-835-6747. You can ask for the book called The Ultimate Resource. We'll be happy to send that to you, Celeste, if you haven't yet read it, or for anyone listening. The number again is 800-835-6747. And the phone line, once again, to the studio here with your Bible question is 800-463-7297. Our next call is Jerry, listening from Medford, Oregon. Jerry, welcome to the program.
20: Yes, good evening, Pastor Doug and Pastor John. In my Bible reading, I never find any discussion about the Israelites warring on the Sabbath. Was this a problem? Did they take a purely defensive posture, or do you have any insight into this?
16: You know, that is a good question. I just know that I'm sure there were wars that took place over the Sabbath. And, you know, they were told in the Hebrew law they weren't to plant their seeds or to harvest their crops on the Sabbath, but nowhere in the law does it say you cannot engage in war. When it came to, now I don't think they probably, you know, planned attacks on the Sabbath, but I do think that there were times when they were engaged in an ongoing war and they needed to fight.
15: Well, you know, you can almost guarantee it that the enemies of Israel would, they knew the different, holy days and Sabbaths and feast days, and they probably arranged, when the men in particular would go down to Jerusalem, they probably would try and arrange some sort of battle, although God did promise to protect the Israelites if all their men went down to Jerusalem during the Passover and the like.
16: That's right, good point. Even during the six-day war against Israel, some of the Arab nations that attacked did it on Sabbath.
15: Yep.
16: And, you know, the Israeli soldiers ran to their tanks to defend the country, which, of course, they have to do. But they took advantage of that. Mm-hmm. And so, I'm sure that there were many times when they had to take up arms on the Sabbath, and they understood that that was one of the things that they were allowed to do in an emergency.
20: Okay. That's kind of the way I thought it would be, but I never really saw it mentioned in the Bible.
16: Well, I'm sorry, go ahead.
20: In a related question, if a person is a medical practitioner, like my wife is a nurse, well, you know, the sick can't, you know, they still need attention. Is this Is this a real problem also?
16: Well, no. I think that, you know, doctors and nurses, our church operates hospitals all over the world, and they're open 7 days a week, 365 days a year. And people need to be cared for when they're sick, and Jesus healed on the Sabbath, so that's certainly appropriate. What you do want to guard against is if your work schedule keeps you from church and fellowship and worshiping God corporately every week, that's a problem. And you would want to try to arrange your schedule with your employer where you could alternate with somebody and say, look, you know, I need to have some consistency in going to church. And just work your schedule out that way.
15: You know, Pastor Doug, I even know some nurses that, you know, they have to work on a Sabbath because of shift or whatever it is. Some of them feel convicted that the money that they make during those hours, they set aside for some type of ministry where they're not benefiting by the money, but rather they are using that to help others.
16: And, a mission project.
15: Kind of like a mission project. And I think that's a good principle.
16: It is. It also keeps you from deliberately booking work for remuneration on Sabbath. So, yeah, that is a good idea. Does that help a little, Jeremy or Jerry?
20: Yes, sir. Thank you.
16: All right. Hey, thank you very much for your call. Appreciate it.
15: Next call is William, listening from New York, New York. William, welcome to the program.
0: Yes, hello. I'm calling to ask a question. I want to know, do these scriptures contradict one another? In 2 Corinthians chapter 12, verses 7 through 9, Paul talks about having a thorn in the flesh. He asked the Lord to remove it. He did not remove it. And yet in James chapter 4, I believe it's verse 7, scripture says resist the devil and he'll flee from you. And Paul indicated that this messenger, this thorn in the flesh, came from the devil. So I want to know, do those contradict each other or what?
16: Well, ultimately sickness comes from the devil. I mean, even when Job was, he got sick, it says the devil afflicted him with boils. Jesus healed a woman that was bent over for 18 years, and he said, this woman has been bound by Satan. You know, God wants to give healing. The devil wants to give sickness. God wants to give life. The devil wants to give death. But sometimes the Lord allows, just like he did with Job, he allows us to struggle with various sicknesses or medical problems to develop faith. And if you do have faith, it doesn't mean that you'll always be healed and never have problems. God does heal. But if you do have faith, it means God gives you grace to deal with whatever comes and to trust him. So I'm really glad Paul said what he said there in 2 Corinthians 7. He says the reason that God allowed it in the first verse, lest I should be exalted above measure by the abundance of revelations. Paul heard the voice of Jesus. Paul was taken into vision and shown heaven. Paul had all this information, divine information, from his time with Christ. And he said, you know, that can make a person proud. So to keep me from being proud, God allowed the devil to afflict me with a sickness. And it's not like demonic possession. It just means, you know, sin and sickness, it all comes from the devil.
0: Okay. Thank you so much.
16: All right. Hey, I appreciate that. Thank you, William.
15: Next call is Chris, listening from Deer Park, New York. Chris, you're on Bible Answers Live.
21: Yes, hi there, pastors. I wanted to, Pastor Doug, you're my favorite for a long time. I just wanted to tell you that.
16: Well, thank you.
21: Yes, about the Protestant Reformation. It was such an explosive time in regarding the gospel. So I'm wondering, does the Bible talk about it at all?
16: Well, yeah, I think that, and Pastor Ross is the Revelation expert, but I think that the Protestant Reformation is described in Revelation in a couple of places. Revelation 10 talks about the latter part of it. Revelation 12, is it Revelation 12 where it says, one of the heads of the beast was wounded with a sword.
15: Mm-hmm.
16: And that sword that wounded the head of the beast was the Word of God. And that was happening during the time of the Reformation.
15: Yeah, there's actually a very significant time period that you read about both in Daniel and Revelation. We call it the 1260 years or 1260 days, 538 through 1798. And you read about that in chapter 12. That was a time period when the church, the true church, suffered persecution from the state church. And yet that time period was to come to an end. And the truth was to be elevated. Revelation chapter 11 talks about the two witnesses. And it says how the Spirit of God came into and they were lifted up off the earth. And the two witnesses represent God's Word and a study of the Scriptures. In Daniel 12, it says knowledge shall increase, mm-hmm. meaning a clear understanding of prophetic truth as relates to the Protestant Reformation. So there are a number of references to that in the Bible.
16: And in the Protestant Reformation, Chris, really came in a couple of waves. There was the the big Protestant Reformation, where they protested what was happening within the Catholic Church that Martin Luther led out. And then there was like a great Enlightenment that happened after 1798, because Luther lived in, 1500s. Yeah. And then 1798, you had the kind of the Great Awakening that took place under the preaching of Wesley and Whitfield and...

0: That's a good point. The seven churches identify it very clearly. Appreciate your call, Chris. Good question.
1: Thank you. Thank you, Pastor.
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0: I think there are little numbers there somewhere.
2: Maybe it's somewhere there. Again, 800-463-7297 with your Bible question. Our next caller is Irene, listening from Clinton, New Jersey. Irene, welcome to the program.
3: Hi, how are you?
0: Doing well. I was in New Jersey last week.
3: Oh, how nice.
0: Yeah.
3: I've been witnessing to an unbeliever, and she started reading the Bible, and she's, you know, been reading some of the Old Testament, and it's upsetting her. And she's very fearful of God. But I was able to answer a lot of her questions. I mean, there were numerous questions. Her main one that I couldn't answer, and she wanted to know why, if God is so powerful and he created everything, that when he threw Satan out of heaven, why he didn't destroy Satan instead of letting him have free reign right now and still have some control, you know, over people and everything else in the world. She cannot comprehend why God didn't destroy Satan right away.
0: That is a great question that many people don't understand, but the answer is in the Bible. First of all, God made a perfect angel named Lucifer.
3: Mm-hmm.
0: And, you know, the name now gives people chills, but it was a
3: right.
0: good name, and he was a good angel. And he, because God makes his creatures free, that means he doesn't force them to love him. We really are free. You can't force love. It stops being love.
3: Right. That is one of the things I did tell her.
0: And so Lucifer began to circulate among the other angels in the universe, and he began to be jealous that he didn't have the position of Christ and God, and he wanted God's power. Mm-hmm. And he began to say, you know, if I was in charge, we'd have more freedom, or if God would confide in me. And the Lord said, you know, no, you're an angel. You're not God. And, you know, I'm simplifying what went on.
3: Mm-hmm.
0: But you can read about this in Ezekiel 28, Isaiah 14, and it talks about this rebellion. And
3: right, if God had destroyed
0: Lucifer when he rebelled, the other angels would obey God and think, "Wow, Lucifer was right. God is pretty fierce, and he isn't a God of love, and he's vindictive." And everyone would have been fearful of God instead of obeying God because they love him. And so God had to allow Lucifer to play out what his government policy would be so everyone could see the fruit of his rebellion, and it would never happen again. And so when Lucifer found on this planet that God had recently made a couple that would listen to him instead of God, God said, "Do not eat the forbidden tree." And Lucifer said, "Oh, don't listen to God." The Bible says in Romans 6, whoever you obey, that's whose servants you are. And Adam and Eve surrendered the dominion of this planet to the enemy. And so at that point, Lucifer was able to set up headquarters down here and use this planet as sort of a beachhead of his rebellion against God. And so in what's happening here on Earth, in the lives of people that are, you know, wavering between following God and following the devil, you've got the whole plan of salvation that's being acted out. So God had to allow that to happen. Now, we've got a DVD that you can watch for free online, Irene. Are you still there?
3: Yes.
0: It's called Cosmic Conflict. And if you look, just go to YouTube and type in Cosmic Conflict. You can order a DVD from us, and you can give one to your friend. And it really goes through the whole story of where sin came from, why God couldn't destroy the devil right away, but the devil will be destroyed, and all who trust God will be saved. And so God is loving, God is powerful, God is good. Even though there's a devil in the world, God did not make a devil. He made a beautiful angel that became a devil by his own choice. Hey, listen, friends.
3: What do I say to her, you know, as a simplified answer of why God didn't destroy him?
0: Because God did not want other creatures obeying through fear. Now, send for the DVD, Cosmic Conflict, Irene, or anyone out there. You'll really be blessed by it. You can find it at YouTube or just go to AmazingFacts.org. Going to take a quick break.

0: throughout recorded history. 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
3: And I'm still John Ross. And friends, we'd love to hear from you if you have a Bible question. Our next caller is Tim, listening from Louisville, Kentucky. Tim, welcome to the program.
4: Hello, how are you?
3: Hi, you're on the air.
4: Hey, so my question is, thank you for taking my call. My question is, comes from Samuel, where basically it talks about God sending an evil spirit to torment Saul or to punish Saul. And I guess my question is just, how can a good God who contains no evil send anything evil?
2: All right, yeah, that is a good question. And in 1 Samuel, it talks about how King Saul, who was originally filled with the Holy Spirit, he began to reject the Spirit of God just through pride and his arrogance. And eventually it says an evil spirit from the Lord came. And, well, when it says from the Lord, it basically means that God withdrew his protection and allowed an evil spirit to take possession of Saul because Saul had rejected the Holy Spirit. It's sort of like in the Bible when the devil had to get God's permission to tempt and to torment Job. And God withdrew his hedge of angels. The Bible says that God had hedged in Job with protection. And so it's the same thing. It's, you know, I guess you could say, well, God is responsible in that he withdrew his protection when Saul rejected it. But really, the evil spirit came from the devil.
3: You know, there's an interesting parable that Jesus told. You can read about it in Matthew 12, 45, and also in Luke chapter 11, verse 26, about an evil spirit that's cast out of a person. And Jesus says he sort of wanders around looking for a place to call home. And then he goes back to the person. He finds the person, the house, as it's described by Jesus, cleansed and swept and neat. And he goes and he gets seven others worse than he, and they move in. And the second condition of the person is worse than the first. In other words, we can't leave a vacuum in our life. The vacuum is filled by the devil. And in the case of Saul, he was filled with the Spirit, but he hardened his heart, grieved away the Holy Spirit. When the Holy Spirit left, the vacuum was filled by an evil spirit. And sometimes in the Old Testament, God is described as allowing things as being the one who sent it or made it happen.
2: Yeah, they saw God as sovereign, and so anything that happened, they felt he must allow it somehow. Does that make sense, Tim?
4: Sure.
5: Well, kind of just a follow-up question is, by that same rationale, would you say in present day that that applies to terrible things or things that might happen nowadays where God allows, certainly, you know, it could be a tornado or an earthquake or anything like that?
2: Well, I'll kind of answer your question with a question. Do you think anything surprises God?
5: No.
2: And so, you know, God doesn't say, wow, I didn't see that coming. God knows all things. God obviously has power to alter or interrupt. I'm sure the devil has plans often to cause disasters that we're saved from, we never even think about. But sometimes,
5: sure,
2: because this world is a battlefield between good and evil, for his purposes, that we won't understand all of them until we get to heaven. I don't know if we'll ever understand all of them, but we'll understand things a lot better. God does allow certain calamities to come to try to redeem, to try to get our attention. Sometimes the troubles that come are to chastise us, it says, you know. And the Lord may even use the devil. Now, I know that sounds strange, but when the children of Israel turned from God, God withdrew his protection, and enemy pagan nations came and conquered them. And then they turned back to God, and God would deliver them. And so God allowed these enemy nations to sometimes be a chastisement or a punishment to his people.
5: Mm-hmm.
2: It's the same thing with the devils as it was with these pagan nations. God sometimes allows it for whatever reason.
5: Sure. The be-all, end-all. He meant it for evil, but I meant it for good.
2: Exactly, yeah. He can turn it all to good, like it says there in Romans. Work it all for good.
5: Sure. Thank you all very much.
2: Good question. Appreciate that. Thank you, Tim.
3: Next call is Kenny, listening in Bismarck, North Dakota. Kenny, welcome to the program.
6: Yeah. How's it going?
2: Doing well. Thank you for your call. How can we help you tonight?
6: My question is, if a person did something wrong to another person, but yet that person asked God for forgiveness but never approached that person, does he still have a chance to go to heaven?
2: Well, now, let's just use a scenario. Let's suppose that a person did something mean and hurt someone or whatever, and they die. And you can't ever ask him for forgiveness now, but you repent and you tell God, of course they can be forgiven. If that person that has been wronged is alive, the Lord says, as far as possible, we should try to, you know, write a letter, be reconciled, confess, repent, and restore the relationship. Even if the other person doesn't forgive, that's between them and God, you should apologize and try to do what you can to confess your fault. Christ said, you know, if you're going to God and asking for power or forgiveness, if you bring your gift to the altar and you've got aught against your brother, he says, leave your gift, set it down, go be reconciled to your brother, then bring your gift. So us forgiving and getting along with each other to the Lord is about as important as anything.
6: Yeah. I'm kind of speaking for somebody that has an ego that he said that a man does not have to apologize for his wrongdoings.
2: Yeah, well, that's just simply not true. And
6: I know
2: the whole plan of salvation is about confessing our faults, repenting and accepting forgiveness. If a person feels like they have nothing to confess and they can't humble themselves, that's a pretty serious condition. Because pride, someone said once, you're never more like the devil than when you're proud.
6: Right. Well, I know it's kind of hard to
2: now,
6: penetrate.
2: This person you're thinking of, they're still alive, I assume.
6: Yeah.
2: Pray for them. Pray that God will humble their hearts and they'll see that they need forgiveness and that they're human. I know I've met people like that. They said, I don't need to pray. God's too busy and I have nothing to confess. And they can't humble themselves. It's difficult. And you just pray for them, and they often can.
6: And then, Pastor, just on a short note here, everybody that's listening around the United States, we need to pray for this country to turn it back around the way our forefathers founded it on Bible principles.
2: Amen. Yeah, I believe that's true, and we appreciate that comment. Thank you very much, Kenny.
3: Our next call is Kevin, listening from Washington. Kevin, welcome to the program.
7: Pastor Doug, my question is, in the Bible, I think there's a scripture says that there are worlds without number, like grains on the sand. My question was, is there other worlds in this universe that are populated with beings such as us?
2: Well, I do believe the Bible teaches there are other unfallen worlds with creatures,
7: right,
2: whether they're like us or not. I suspect they're not exactly like us because God made man in his image, and there was something unique and special about what he did in this world. But I do believe there's other intelligent life throughout the limitless space that God has made. just statistically you would think that, but even in the Bible, I think it's in Hebrews chapter 1, where it says, let me look at that real quick, and God, it's verse 2, God who at various times and in various ways spoken time past by the fathers, to the fathers by the prophets, has in these last days spoken to us by his Son, whom he has appointed heir of all things, and through whom he also made the worlds. Through Jesus he made, not world, worlds. And then in Revelation it talks about all the creatures in heaven and all the creatures on earth praising God. And in Colossians it talks about God made the worlds. And so, I think that there are, and then there's a parable Jesus told, Kevin, where Christ said that a man had 100 sheep. And he said 99 of them made it safely back to the fold, but one was lost. And he left the fold, and he left the sheep, and he went in the wilderness to look for that one lost sheep. Well, Christ has got this, you know, universe of unfallen creatures, but he left them all because of this world that was lost. Christ said, it's the sick that need a physician. So he came here to save us. But I think there's unfallen worlds out there.
7: Well, Pastor Doug, I thank you very much for all the ministry. I've got 3 ABN, and I watch you all the time, and I've been doing all your Bible studies. I'm a baby Christian, and thank you for all that you do.
2: Well, thank you very much, Kevin. You just stay close to the Lord and find a local church and that teaches the Bible and worship with them.
7: Yes, I'm looking on being baptized Seventh-day Adventist right away.
2: Oh, bless your heart. Thank you.
3: Our next call is Michelle, listening online. And Michelle, welcome to the program.
8: Hi, thank you. Thank you for all the work that you guys are doing. My question to you guys is, do babies go to heaven? And the reason I ask that is, I know children will be in heaven. I've read that passage. But I came across another passage. I didn't write it down. And it made it sound like you had to be of age to kind of acknowledge there was an existence of God of some sort. So if you can kind of help confirm for me if there's, like, how that would happen for, young babies that die.
2: All right, that is a great question, and it is a difficult question. At the heart of the question, first of all, I don't think there's any doubt that the children, whatever their age, a believing parents, if the children have not yet reached the age of accountability, obviously if you're a parent and you're a Christian, then you've got an adult child that turns from God, they have that freedom, just like the prodigal son did. They hopefully will come home and you pray for them, but there's no guarantee. Even God was a perfect parent and he just lost some children because of sin. So the question is, what about all the babies that die before the age of accountability, whether it's, 3 years old or 6 months old or 3 days old, do they all go to heaven? And, this is a difficult question, but if, I once commented to a friend that I wasn't sure that every aborted baby was going to be in the resurrection, and they became very upset with me. But there is a verse in the book of Job that talks about an untimely birth, meaning a miscarried baby. Job is cursing the day he was born. He says that I might be as though I had not been, like an untimely birth that came from the womb to the grave. Now I'm paraphrasing. It's in the third or fourth chapter. And so there may be some, infant children or aborted babies, and they're not going to be... You think about it and you do the math, heaven is going to be a nursery and the saved people are going to be swimming in babies. If every miscarried or every aborted baby is in heaven. Now, I do believe that the miscarried or children that are lost of believers are there. And you read in 1 Corinthians 7, it says that the believing parent has a sanctifying influence on the unbelieving spouse and the children.
3: I'm just thinking of this story where in the New Testament, when Herod gave the decree to destroy all the baby boys 2 years and under, and then it quotes Jeremiah 31:16 mm-hmm. that says, "The weeping, those who weep, shall be comforted, for they shall come again from the land of the enemy." Talking about the children, the promise of the resurrection. So I think it's pretty clear for a believer, yes, their babies will be born, resurrected, I should say, when Jesus comes again. Maybe somebody who never had a child here on this earth, and for whatever reason, and yet wanted a child, maybe there will be some babies available, so to speak, in the resurrection that they get to raise in heaven. We don't know. The Bible, well, there will be babies in heaven.
2: No question about that.
3: Scripture.
2: Yeah, so it's one of those mysteries. I think we need to be careful not to say that every baby that is conceived, believer or unbeliever, that dies before the age of accountability automatically goes to heaven. I better stop there. I know I'm making people mad now. Anyway,
8: thank you.
2: All right, thank you, Michelle.
8: We lost a 4-month-old in the family recently, so we just wanted to kind of get clarification on that.
2: I know that's heartbreaking.
8: So thank you.
2: All right. Well, you've got the blessed assurance as a believer.
8: Okay. Well, thank you.
2: All right. God bless.
8: God bless. Bye.
3: Our next caller is Dale, listening in Belleville, Michigan. Dale, welcome to the program. Dale, you there?
9: Yes. Michigan? Yes, I'm here.
3: You're on the air.
9: Okay. I wanted to know, an earlier caller was talking about divorce and remarriage, and I wanted to know what happens when there is a couple and there is conflict and only one person wants to admit to problems and the other one just wants to change the other person because they believe that the other person is totally at fault and they will not make any change. The person being my wife, she thought all the problem was me and we needed to go to counseling to change me, to fix me and to make me believe that her way was the right way. And eventually, I just left. I left the marriage. She was bitter and filed for divorce. Neither one of us have remarried. I'm not sure that I feel justified in remarrying. And but I feel just a lot of conflict over it, and it's still a bitter issue. Even after 10 years, we can't hardly spend any time in at family or functions or anything.
2: You share some children together?
9: I'm sorry?
2: Do you share children together?
9: Yes, three.
2: And how long were you married?
9: 22 years.
2: Yeah, that is very difficult. And, I regret hearing, of course, that there couldn't be counseling for both. I'm not saying whose fault anything was. Obviously, we don't know. But
9: it was extensive counseling.
2: Yeah. And, well, it is difficult. Marriages often have challenges of people trying to get along. And once you make the vow and the covenant, the Bible's pretty clear that it's as serious as it gets that God wants us to keep that covenant. Once you're in a position where, you guys have got 10 years of separation now, you almost can't unscramble the scrambled eggs. The question then would be, if people divorce without biblical grounds, if it is a sin, is it the unpardonable sin? Well, no. I mean, it could be under some circumstances, I suppose, but there's cases in the Bible of people that were divorced and remarried many times and evidently saved. And I'm thinking about that Samaritan woman that Jesus talked to at the well in John chapter 4. So, and Jesus, he saved her. He revealed he was the Messiah. So there are going to be people who are divorced without biblical grounds and they can find forgiveness, but it doesn't mean it wasn't a sin. You see what I'm saying?
9: Yes.
2: And, and then again, you may not have biblical grounds for remarriage, which is, a sobering thought. So all I can tell you is what Jesus said. And Jesus says in Matthew chapter 5:31, and in Matthew chapter 19:9, it's in Mark chapter 10:11, Luke 16:18, Romans 7:3, 1 Corinthians 7:11, that talks about what the grounds would be for divorce and remarriage. And, okay. You would enjoy the book that we offered earlier, Dale, on marriage, divorce, and remarriage. It just goes through the scriptures in a pretty objective way. Would you like a free copy of that?
9: Yes, that would be great.
2: Yeah, we'll be happy to send that to you.
3: The number to call is 800-835-6747. And ask for the book Marriage, Divorce, and Remarriage, and we'll send it to you, Dale, or anybody who calls and asks and would like more information about that. Our next caller is Robert, listening in Washington. Robert, welcome to the program.
2: Robert, yes, hi, how are you doing?
10: Doing good.
2: How can we help you tonight?
10: I was going to ask about the Sabbath.
2: Okay.
10: About the two laws kind of thing. One was saying in Exodus 12:17, we're supposed to, I guess it's the ordinances we're supposed to keep forever kind of thing, the Bible verse says.
2: Right, that's about the Passover.
10: We're supposed to keep the Sabbath as well, so why are we not supposed to keep the ordinances, which when it says forever, but we're supposed to keep the Sabbath?
2: Yeah, well, the principle of the ordinances, I think, does last. In other words, they had ordinance for the Passover. There was an ordinance that they were to sacrifice a lamb at sundown. Now, do you think we still should do that now that Jesus has come?
10: No.
2: Okay, so that ordinance obviously has changed the way we keep it. We do still remember the deliverance of the Israelites from the angel of death, because Jesus delivered us from death by his blood. The blood of the lamb saves us. So all of the lessons from the Jewish feasts are there to still remember. But they were part of the annual Sabbaths. They're not like the Ten Commandments. The Sabbath day of the Ten Commandments existed before there was even sin. And it says, of course, we'll keep it in heaven in Isaiah 66. So there's the ceremonial laws, I think, are the laws of what Paul is speaking in Romans 14, where he said, if you're going to regard a day, regard it to the Lord. If you're not going to regard the day to the Lord, you don't regard it. In other words, if you want to remember the different Jewish feasts, there's no prohibition against that, but it's not required of believers.
10: Okay. All right. Well, thank you. That helps a lot.
2: All right. Yeah, appreciate your question.
3: You know, I think we have a book, Pastor Doug, on the subject called Feast Days and Sabbaths.
2: We do.
3: And I think you'll find that interesting, Robert, or anybody wanting to learn more about this. The number to call is 800-835-6747. You can ask for the book Feast Days and Sabbaths. Our next caller is Brian, listening from Oklahoma City, Oklahoma. Brian, welcome to the program.
11: Hey, how you doing, pastors?
2: Good.
11: I just had a two-part question. One was on predestination. Is my future already written? And I also was wondering, where does it say, when we're disobedient and we don't listen to the Lord, that he can cause us to believe a lie?
2: All right, two questions. We just got a couple minutes left, so we'll have to give you a quick answer. Pastor Ross is going to look up the verse for me. They receive not the love of the truth. I think it's in 1 or 2 Thessalonians. God will send them strong delusion that they should believe a lie. You got that already?
11: Yes.
2: Pastor Ross is looking it up. And your first question was about predestination. Is our future already written? Well, because God knows the future does not mean we don't have a choice. And the idea of predestination is, well, if you're going to be saved, you're going to be saved, and don't you worry about it, and don't you make a choice, because you're either the elect or you're not. And, you know, that's an extreme view, but obviously we do have a choice. That's why God says, choose ye this day who you will serve, and whoever believes in him, and whoever will, let him come and take the water of life. All through the Bible, it talks about us making choices. Pastor Ross has that
3: 2 Thessalonians chapter 2 and verse 10 is the verse you're looking for.
2: Want to read that?
3: Yes, it says, and with all deceivableness of unrighteousness in them that perish, talking about the Antichrist power, because they received not a love of the truth, that they might be saved. Verse 11 says, and for this cause God shall send them strong delusions, that they should believe a lie.
2: Yeah, so that means,
3: when you reject the truth, when you turn or close your eyes to the light, the result is darkness.
2: Mm-hmm. All right, so does that help a little, Brian? Very good. Hey, we appreciate your question. We'll be happy to send you that free book that we mentioned earlier tonight called The Ultimate Resource. And you and friends, anybody listening, if you just go to the Amazing Facts website, a lot of the books that we offer during this broadcast, you can get them for free. 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

0: On Christmas Eve, 1971, 17-year-old Julianne Kopka boarded Lanza Flight 508 with her mother in Lima, Peru. They intended to join her father for Christmas at his research station in the Amazon rainforest. After crossing the Andes at about 21,000 feet, their aircraft was enveloped by large, dark thunderclouds, and it encountered severe turbulence. Lightning was flashing everywhere, and the plane was shaken violently, which naturally terrified the passengers. Then, a bolt of lightning struck the plane's engine and tore off a wing. As the doomed airliner hurtled towards the earth, the cabin came apart, and the next thing she knew, Julianne found herself strapped alone to a row of seats, falling and spinning silently from over 10,000 feet above the rainforest. She plummeted through the jungle canopy and slammed to the forest floor. When she awoke the next day, Julianne was amazed to realize she had survived the 2-mile fall with just a broken collarbone and a bad gash in her arm. After failing to find any other survivors, Julianne relied on what her father had taught her, that walking downstream will always lead to civilization. So, with a bag of candy that had fallen from the plane and one sandal, she started walking. For 10 days, Julianne hobbled, swam, or floated downstream. Her wounds became infected, and she was plagued by maggots, while having to dodge crocodiles, piranhas, and relentless insects. Eventually, she came to a shack where she slept, and she was soon discovered by Peruvian loggers. Eventually, Julianne was united with her amazed father. It's hard to imagine a 17-year-old girl surviving such a fall and then hiking alone out of the world's largest rainforest. You know, the Bible talks about some who survived an even greater fall than Julianne. In fact, according to the scriptures, when Adam and Eve fell in the Garden of Eden, it brought the whole human race down. But Jesus came to redeem the world from sin. Perhaps you're thinking to yourself, well, that's okay for the world, but I've fallen too far. Well, if the Lord could save Julianne, God can save you. You've not gone farther than Moses, who was guilty of murder, or David, who was guilty of adultery, or Peter, who denied Jesus, and all of them were saved and restored from their fall. Or maybe you're thinking, I've fallen too many times. Be of good courage. It says in Proverbs chapter 24, verse 16, a righteous man falls 7 times and rises again. And Jesus cast 7 devils out of Mary Magdalene. So don't get discouraged, friend. If you've fallen, get back up again. The same way that he could save Julianne, lead her from that in the rainforest, and restore her to her father, Jesus can lead you from your lost condition and restore you to your heavenly father. For over 50 years, Amazing Facts has shared the wonderful news of salvation and provided millions of Bible resources to people all over the world. 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
2: The Lord reigneth. He is clothed with majesty. The Lord is clothed with strength, wherewith he hath girded himself. The world also established that it cannot be moved. Thy throne is established of old. Thou art from everlasting.

0: God on high is mightier than the noise of many waters, yea, than the mighty waves of the sea. Thy testimonies are very sure. Holiness becometh thine house, O Lord, forever.
1: With men this is impossible, but with God all things are possible. Then answered Peter and said unto him, Behold, we have forsaken all and followed thee. What shall we have therefore? And Jesus said unto them, Verily I say unto you, that ye which have followed me, in the regeneration when the Son of Man shall sit in the throne of his glory, ye also shall sit upon 12 thrones, judging the 12 tribes of Israel. And every one that hath forsaken houses, or brethren, or sisters, or father, or mother, or wife, or children, or lands, for my name's sake, shall receive an hundredfold, and shall inherit everlasting life. But many that are first shall be last, and the last shall be first.
2: I can do all things through Christ which strengtheneth me.
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4: Now a look at your morning weather on Columbia Christian Talk Radio. Mostly cloudy with thunderstorms today with a high near 89 and lows around 74. Mostly cloudy with thunderstorms tomorrow with a high of 91 and lows around 71. For your Saturday, thunderstorms with a high near 89 and lows around 69. And for Sunday, partly sunny with a high near 90 and lows around 69. That's your morning weather on Columbia Christian Talk Radio.
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8: This Ethiopian eunuch understood that. He had everything, but he was disappointed, dissatisfied with his life. He had all the education, he had nobility, he had power, he had position, he had temporal riches, but all of that had failed to satisfy him and satisfy his longing for joy and peace. Money can't buy you peace. Let me say it again. It can't buy you peace. But this eunuch, he tried to find all peace in Ethiopia. He couldn't find it. And he studied. Every religious system he came across, he studied. He was spiritually miserable. He was unhappy. He was a hopeless man, it seemed. While in Ethiopia, he had left the pagan idolatry. And he became, as he studied, a worshiper of the God of Israel. He began to study the Jewish religion, and he read everything he could get his hands on. He learned about the Jewish law. He learned about its customs. He memorized the calendar of its feasts. He started even keeping the Sabbath. He wanted to meet this God of the Jews, and he decided to go to Jerusalem and to the temple where the presence of Isaiah's God was said to be. He dreamed of worshiping before a God who was real, and he petitioned his queen that he would be able to go get a leave of absence and go to Jerusalem. The queen granted his request. He knew he would be gone for several months, so he packed up all the provisions he could, and he journeyed along the Nile and then across the desert sands of Sinai and finally through the hill country of Judea. The journey was long and hard, dusty, unpaved roads. He traveled, the sun was hot, the desert was dry, but nothing could quench his thirst and desire to be in Jerusalem, in the temple. When he arrived, Jerusalem was even more packed with people than he expected. Pilgrims from all over the world were there. And as you can imagine, brothers from Africa riding up to Jerusalem in a chariot. Even today, that still would create a scene. They were a little taller than the rest of the people. Their skin looked clear and clean, but as smooth and dark as fine ebony. You know the people gawked. You know they stared. You know somebody called 911. They were headed to the temple, and nothing was going to stop them. They wanted to meet the true God of creation. Suddenly, there it was. The temple in all of its splendor, the holy city, the temple of God, bathed in golden splendor like a beacon on Mount Moriah. The outside of the temple was covered with gold. My, my. When the rays of the sun hit the temple on an angle, you could hardly look at the walls. They were so bright. Oh, but what the Ethiopian eunuch found in the holy city was not what he had dreamed about. He found hypocrisy. He found intolerance. Someone said that what he found there was not a living faith, but a dead religion. You can imagine the eunuch's excitement, however, as he entered the court of the Gentiles. But as he tried to go to the holy part of the temple, he was barred. The brother was barred. There's another church down the road. He was stopped by armed guards. Maybe he tried to explain to them that he was a believer in the God of Israel. Maybe he tried to explain that the God of Jehovah was his God. But those guards spoken word to his life, just being obedient. And as he's walking by along this road, the Ethiopian's chariot passes Philip slowly. And as he's walking along and as the chariot passes by, God speaks to Philip, saying, Philip, keep up with the chariot. And so Philip begins to jog. Hallelujah. Behind the chariot. And as he's jogging behind the chariot, he hears the Ethiopian eunuch reading. But the Ethiopian eunuch is reading and he hears footsteps running alongside his chariot. And when he looks up, he can't believe his eyes. Here's this little Jewish man running alongside his chariot in the heat of the sun. Where did he come from? He must have said to himself, there's nobody around here. And as he ran behind, Philip heard the Ethiopian reading from the 53rd chapter of Isaiah. He heard him reading, for he shall grow up before him as a tender plant and as a root out of a dry ground. He hath no form nor comeliness. And when we shall see him, there is no beauty that we should desire him. He is despised and rejected of men, a man of sorrows, acquainted with grief. And we hid, as it were, our faces from him. He was despised and we esteemed him not. Surely he hath borne our griefs and carried our sorrows. Yet we did esteem him stricken, smitten of God and afflicted. Oh, but he was wounded for our transgressions. He was bruised for our iniquities. The chastisement of our peace was upon him, and with his stripes we are healed. And all we like sheep have gone astray. We have turned everyone to his own way, and the Lord hath laid on him the iniquity of us all. He has taken from prison and from judgment. Who shall declare it? And he made his grave with the wicked. And Philip hears this eunuch just reading and obedient to God.

He's still jogging. And he says, "Dear brother, do you understand what you're reading?" Now get this picture. Philip running alongside of the carriage. No, you can't get the picture that way. Somebody stops by a light in their car with the window down. And God tells you, keep up. And you're running alongside. Say, "Do you know Jesus?" Now, God is something, because the Ethiopian was reading from the book of Isaiah, but he was reading in Greek. The brother was educated. He was reading in Greek. And as God puts things together, Greek happened to be Philip's native tongue. Oh my God. You call that coincidence? No, that's providence. That's a divine appointment. That was not by accident. That was God's design. So get this picture. Philip is running beside a carriage as it's moving. Not only is he running, but he strikes up a conversation with the Ethiopian while he's running. "Sir, you understand what you're reading?" The Ethiopian replies, "How can I understand unless somebody explains it to me?" "Come aboard," said the eunuch. "Tell me, who is the prophet talking about? Talking about himself or somebody else?" That was all Philip needed. His name is Jesus. Amen. Of Nazareth. God in human flesh. Lived a perfect life, free of sin. Gave his life on a cross on a hill called Calvary. This is what Isaiah was talking about when he said he bore our griefs, carried our sorrows, wounded for our transgressions. You see, our sin separated us from God. Oh, thank you, Jesus. Because he bore our griefs, we can know the joys of heaven. Because he carried our sorrows, our hearts can now be filled with gladness. Because he was wounded for our transgressions, bruised for our iniquities, we can now be healed of our sins' diseases. And the eunuch's heart, as he listened, you can imagine hearing him. And his heart was just filled down deep inside. He knew that this was the truth that he was seeking for. And from that moment, all doubt and confusion were gone, and he believed he was set free. And as the Ethiopian and Philip talked and rejoiced together, he spotted a little pool of water. And he said to Philip, "Listen, you said that get baptized and be saved. Any reason why I can't be baptized right here, right now?" Oh, I love the way the Old English puts it. It says that as they went on their way, they came unto a certain water. And the eunuch said, "See, here is water. What doth hinder me to be baptized?" If with all your heart you believe in Jesus and accept him as your personal Savior, you can be baptized right here, right now. "I believe that Jesus is the Son of God. Stop the chariot." And then he ordered the driver to stop, and Philip went down with him into the pool. Philip baptized him, and the Bible says, get this, when they came up out of the water, the Spirit of the Lord caught up Philip. And when the eunuch looked for Philip, he was gone. Oh, but it also said that he went on his way rejoicing, clapping his hands, shouting, singing, praising the Lord. No more condemnation, no hell, no wrath from God. He was now God's child, safe and secure. But imagine how the eunuch looked as he went back to his chariot. His servants were watching him as he came, filled with joy. He said, "What happened to you?" "I've been saved. Amen. I met Jesus." Praise God. This eunuch went back to his country, shared the good news of his great joy. Now, the historian Irenaeus tells us, and God said, listen carefully, that he became a missionary to the Ethiopians. So, brothers and sisters, this black man, for all we know, was the first black man recorded in scripture to become a

0: Christ, follower of Jesus. Oh, I want to meet him when I get to heaven. Yeah. The Bible says he went back to Africa rejoicing, and without a doubt, he took all of the joy of his newfound faith with him, and he became the first missionary to Africa. And I find it instructive that God chose an African to be the first missionary to Africa. Amen. Amen. Hallelujah. That's how God works. He found an African and made him the first missionary to Africa. As we celebrate this month the history of African Americans in this country, God has shown me that we need some missionaries right here, right now. We need some people who will be obedient to the voice of the Lord to go into our communities. We need some people who look like you to go into the urban communities of this nation. Right here in our communities, there are young people who are biblically illiterate. You say Michael, they say Jordan. They don't think Prince of Peace. You understand what I'm saying? God's faithful people, said the servants of the Lord, have always been aggressive missionaries. And that's why, you know, God weaves these services together. You heard the scripture that these young ladies read before their songs. God says you can't be lukewarm. You've got to be an on fire missionary. Amen. You can't be lukewarm. God says I'll spit you out. You can't just keep going home every week watching television. Where's your fire? Where are your divine appointments? When do you run beside a chariot and tell somebody about Jesus? When do you consecrate your time for evangelism? To tell somebody. God is calling you. I don't know who you are, but there's a work to be done. Let me tell you, we think that our communities are saved from pulpits. It's not saved. People are not saved that way. People are saved by you, me, meeting our divine appointments. Amen. Running alongside some soul. Say, do you know Jesus? Do you know him? When the members of the church of God do their appointed work, listen to this. It's from the servant of the Lord. When the members of the church of God do their appointed work in the needy fields at home. Amen. We got needy fields at home. Amen. In fulfillment of the gospel commission, we don't think of the needy fields at home. That man went from Africa, probably went back home, a zealous missionary, and many believe, before I close, it was because of his influence that Ethiopia became one of the strong pillars of the early church. Did you know that? Did you know that during the long, wide sweep of history and the political turmoil of history, the upheaval of the centuries that have passed, did you know that there were people, and there still are people, who keep the seventh-day Sabbath in Ethiopia, unbroken from those days? What a testimony to the faithfulness of one who kept a divine appointment. You know, about 16 years ago, my wife and I were flying back from Los Angeles to Atlanta on an Eastern Airlines L-1011. And there were no more non-smoking seats in coach. And back then, when they ran out of non-smoking seats in coach and you were a non-smoker, they used to put you in first class. And so here we were. Coach ticket, but riding first class. And my wife saw this lady and recognized who she was. And I looked at her and I recognized who she was. I went back to my seat and I pulled out a cassette copy of my very first album. And I went and I knelt down beside her. I said, you know, the Lord has impressed me to come talk to you. The kind of music I do is gospel music. I sing music to the glory of God. And I want you to listen to this tape, I said. But I want you to listen to this one song on this tape. It's called, Lord, I Give You My Life. It's about giving your life to God. And the lady said, oh, thank you. I travel with a cassette player right here with me. And I can play this tape you've given me as I travel. When the plane landed in Atlanta, she was standing in the jetway waiting for me. And she took my hand. She squeezed it. Her eyes were misty. Warm, beautiful smile. I'll never forget it. She said to me, thank you so much. God bless you. That lady was Natalie Wood, the movie actress, a few days before she drowned. And when I heard that she had drowned, I was shaken. But I knew without a doubt that that was a divine appointment. God had allowed our paths to cross at a very crucial time in her life. Because when it came down to those final moments, it mattered not that she was rich. It mattered not that she was famous. It mattered not that she was gorgeous and she was beautiful. Without makeup, she was beautiful. The only thing that mattered was whether she knew the Lord for herself. And I will always thank God for giving me the unction to be faithful to that divine appointment. Because I don't know if there was some seed God used to place in that lady's heart. I don't know that when the clouds are parted as a scroll, that I may see her face and she might say it was because of you. I don't know, but the Lord sent me by here just to say to you today, are you keeping your divine appointments?
1: That concludes our message for today, the title Divine Appointments Part 2. If you would like to obtain a copy of today's message, please call the Seabrook Church office. The phone number is 301-577-6342. Until next time, my name is Adrian Westney. Remember the words of John 10:10, where Jesus said, I came that you might have life.

0: life today. Stay tuned because the next 15 minutes will deepen your understanding of God's Word.
1: Welcome to Bible Talk, where we talk about the Bible and how the Bible affects us today. I'm John Bradshaw. With me is Gary Gibbs. Hi, Gary.
2: Hi, John. You know, we have been talking about many interesting topics in this little series we've been doing about compelling issues facing society.
1: Yes, sir.
2: And right now we're talking about abortion. And we really got into this last time talking about what does the Bible say about life? And we discovered that life does begin at conception.
1: Certainly.
2: God is the one that forms us in the womb. But, you know, abortion is a major issue today. There are a lot of young ladies who are getting pregnant at a very young age. Would we expect them to deliver these children? And you've got children raising children?
1: Well, children raising children is never a good thing. Let's go back to the beginning. What we would expect, or what we would hope, is that people would find themselves or not find themselves in the situation where an abortion is an option or something to be considered. For instance, there is a solution to this. Now, we know that in some cases, what, 1%? 1% of abortions are the result of or stem from incest or rape or something like that. 99% of abortions are not. Therefore, 99% of abortions could have been avoided. There is the option of contraception, however you choose to administer that, and plain, good old-fashioned morality. If people were not having sex outside of marriage, this would prevent a lot of unwanted pregnancies from taking place. If people who were married didn't want to have children, they could be a little more careful to avoid conception, therefore avoid the need is not the word I want, but you know what I mean here, the situation where an abortion becomes an option.
2: But John, that's fine, but given where we are right now, you know, 70%, I understand, of the African-American community is having children out of wedlock.
1: That's very high.
2: And there's a very high abortion rate there as well. And that's not to mention the other minority groups. But
1: Wait a minute. Even the majority group, amount is very high.
2: Certainly. So, and we don't want to peg this on a minority group.
1: Of course.
2: Not
1: at
2: all.
1: That.
2: But given the fact that, you know, abortion is being done. Well, let me back off of the abortion issue. Abortion is a solution to a lot of pregnancies, unwanted pregnancies.
1: Avoid the pregnancies.
2: Yeah, but people aren't avoiding it. So should we go out and teach safe sex? You know, go into the public schools and teach 13-year-old girls how to use birth control?
1: The truth of the matter, the answer doesn't lie at the door of the school. The answer lies at home in the family. Now, there's been a breakdown in the family. If somehow we can protect the family and restore the family, then we're getting people back on the right track. The responsibility is with mom and dad, or mom or dad, or grandma and grandpa, whoever's in home. At the home and the guardian of these children having children. That's where the responsibility is. Now, after that, perhaps the school has a role. Just where you go with that is a little bit of a sensitive issue. The church has a role. The church ought to be teaching morality. Abstinence is far more than an old-fashioned idea. It's a very good idea when you consider unwanted pregnancies. Symptoms that arise would be avoided if we taught people self-control and the ideal, God's standard, of sex within the confines of marriage. Nothing wrong with sex, rightly looked upon. But outside of marriage, it only leads in a terrible direction and only brings problems, if not in the short term, then in the long term. And outside of marriage, it is contrary to the will of Almighty God, a loving God who provided marriage so that people could express intimacy and express love in an appropriate, healthy, positive way.
2: And abstinence education actually has become more popular recently.
1: A good thing.
2: And there are actually some people are correlating that with a drop in the teen pregnancy rate as well.
1: The solution is never abortion. We mentioned last time 43 or so percent of women under the age of 45 have had abortions, according to one survey published in the LA Times, if I'm not mistaken. That's a tremendous rate. So the chances are that there are many people listening today who've had abortions or been party to them. We're not mentioning this to be critical or condemnatory in any way at all. God loves people who've been through the trauma, the difficulty of abortion, and he wants to bring comfort and peace into that life and assurance that this is a sin that's been forgiven.

0: But abortion as a solution? I have a friend named Anne. When Anne was 16 years old, she conceived and gave birth to a baby girl she named, let's just say, Anne's daughter. Anne's daughter, when she became 16 years of age, conceived as well. She got pregnant at 16.
1: Mm-hmm.
0: Her mother said to her, if you want to consider an abortion, I want you to know that I'll support you.
1: Mm-hmm.
0: Her daughter was astonished, shocked. She looked at her mother in disbelief and said, but Mom, you didn't have an abortion. That's why I'm here. Abortion, in the subject there, was so clearly demonstrated. An abortion there would have ended a life, and a productive and a happy life. Okay, Anne's daughter made a mistake, but she wasn't willing to repeat, compound that by making another mistake. Ending a life was not going to be the solution.
1: No, it never is the solution at all. And there are so many parents out there who are childless, and they would love to adopt a child, and yet these children are being killed at a million a year.
0: That's an astonishing rate.
1: And people are going overseas to adopt. I mean, they're going to China and other places to adopt when these children could find happy homes right here.
0: That's right.
1: In this country.
0: Something, hey, before we go any further, I need to point out that is, I just checked a note I had here, that 43% thing wasn't from the LA Times. LA Times survey that I was thinking of said that 53% of Americans consider abortion to be murder. That was the LA Times figure. Something else I want to say too, Gary, I know you've got a thought there. We've got a great offer here on Bible Talk. In conjunction with today's broadcast, if you'd like more study information, if you'd like something that's really going to lift you up, help you see the love of God, we've a little booklet called The High Cost of the Cross, dealing with the love of God as revealed in Jesus Christ's great sacrifice he made for us when he died. So contact us, get the address, get the phone number, call or write, and ask for High Cost of the Cross.
1: John, when I first encountered this abortion debate, you know, it was during the time when people were blowing up abortion clinics, and we've seen over the last several years, you know, people in the name of God killing abortion doctors. What is the solution for the church? You know, what should Christians and people who have moral convictions on this do within a society that has legalized the death of 40 million unborn innocents?
0: I want to stress this is a complex subject, and I don't think there are any easy, pithy, pat answers that cover everything. What's the solution? How should the church be involved? I once saw a sign on somebody's front lawn. It said, pray to end abortion. I think that was wonderful advice. I'm not saying that's the only thing, but let's start there. Let's start by seeking the face of God and pleading with God for these innocent ones and for the women and the men involved in this who are going to carry scars physically and emotionally. And let's be honest, a lot of women who experience abortions end up with tremendous physical difficulties.
1: Definitely.
0: There are a number who die because of the abortion process, a great number. So let us pray to God and seek the face of Almighty God who formed these ones in the womb.
1: John, there was a lady who asked me one time when she said, what are you doing about the death of a million babies a year? And I said, well, I don't believe in blowing up clinics and killing doctors. She said, yeah, but what are you doing? And she was marching in some protest and that. And I said, well, I don't believe in that. And the way I looked at this whole issue was I defined myself as to what I didn't believe in. I didn't have anything I did do in favor of the unborn. You know, so I wasn't doing anything. I didn't believe in abortion, but I wasn't doing anything for the unborn. Then I realized there are so many unwed, pregnant teenage girls out there that need financial help. And there are all sorts of practical things that we can do for people in this situation that can facilitate them getting through the problems that scare them and cause them to go to the abortion clinic.
0: Sure. At the same time, I think if somebody wants to pick up a placard and march around the block or up and down a street in the right way and under the right circumstances, that need not be a bad thing or a wrong thing. Depends what floats your boat. I'm going to leave that door open for the Christian who wants to do that. The church should have a voice on this because it's something that stems and grows right out of the Bible. The Bible says, thou shalt not commit adultery. The Bible says, thou shalt not kill. The Bible promotes morality. It promotes absolutely abstinence outside of marriage. This is something where the church ought to at least have a voice, and I think a loud voice.
1: But should Christians be forcing their morality upon the rest of society? I mean, we're talking women's rights here, aren't we? And we're talking women's choice. I mean, that's how the argument is framed. What would you say to that?
0: Well, I would say that should I so desire, I've got a right to walk up that street with a placard. I'm not saying I'm going to do that. I'm not telling other people to do that. I'm just saying that there are some who might like to be a little more open. A little agitation may go a long way. Women's rights? Wait a second. We've got the right of freedom of speech. You don't have to go forcing your morality on anybody. The fact that you are saying to society, here's something I believe in. You can do that appropriately. I'm not recommending any ways to do it. Bible talk's not for that. But if you've got a voice and if you want to exercise that in behalf of what you believe the Bible is saying, there's no law against that in this country, and I thank God for that.
1: Well, should Christians, though, exercise their vote and their influence to get people into office who will elect judges, who will reverse Roe v. Wade, pass laws against Roe v. Wade, and to illegalize abortion?
0: That's a very good question. I think the answer is yes. If that's what a Christian feels compelled to do, if I have a choice to vote for somebody who's going to support abortion, or I could vote somebody who's going to be against abortion and perhaps save those a portion of those million lives a year that are lost to abortion, why in the world would I not choose to support that politician who's going to do something to stem the modern-day Holocaust that we experience here in the United States?
1: Now, doesn't Jesus, though, say, render under Caesar what is Caesar's and under God what is God's? And you just let Caesar take care of the laws of the land and you live your life, moral life.
0: Absolutely, partly right. If Caesar has laws that are in harmony with the law of God, I have no problem with that. But when they flagrantly oppose the law of God, there's an appropriate time and an appropriate way for the Christian to say, now, wait a minute. If I've got a part to play in electing the next Caesar, then perhaps I ought to be judicious in the way I cast my vote.
1: You know, whenever I think, John, that we don't value the life of someone who doesn't have a right to speak for themselves, one day we're going to find we're going to be in a place where people don't value our life.
0: Perhaps that's right.
1: You know, this thing can transition from the unborn to the elderly. We're getting ready to have an elderly boom here where there are going to be more elderly people than there are working young people to support them eventually. You look at the next 100 years, I mean, by 2040, it's going to take 1.5 to 2 working individuals to support every one retired person.
0: So there's going to be a lot of elderly people whose rights ought to be taken care of. Somebody's got to speak for the ones who can't speak for themselves.
1: That's right.
0: We can talk about a woman's rights. Now, wait a minute. That child has rights, right? But who's looking out for the rights of that child? A woman's right to choose when the baby in the womb has no right to choose.
1: And that's the role of government, to protect the rights of everybody, and even those, especially those who don't have a voice.
0: That's right. Hey, we don't want to condemn anybody, do we? We want to encourage people to get in line with God here. Take any of difficulties or struggles or pain or hassles with this issue that you have straight to God. Watch God work for you. We're out of time. It comes too quickly. Thanks for joining us. We'll see you again next time on Bible Talk.
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3: A few shocking examples of people who were buried alive has recently come to light in a National Monthly magazine story. This is only a small part of the truth. Countless thousands have been buried alive in recent weeks, and the outrage will continue until religious leaders do something to stop the practice. The amazing facts in just a moment.

0: Hello, this is Joe Cruz of the Amazing Facts Broadcast, Facts Which Affect You. You know, friends, one of the strongest, most positive statements ever made by Jesus is found in John 3, verse 5. Jesus answered, "Verily, verily, I say unto thee, except a man be born of water and of the Spirit, he cannot enter into the kingdom of God." Now, I dare make the assertion today that this little word, except, is going to keep many people on the outside of the kingdom of heaven. Here we have presented two essential steps to getting admission to heaven. A man must be born of water and then born of the Spirit. Now, first of all, what does it mean to be born of the Spirit? The third verse clarifies the meaning for us very well. Jesus said, "Except a man be born again, he cannot see the kingdom of God." So being born of the Spirit then means literally that spiritual change by which a man is converted, dying to sin, walking in newness of life, all those things that are involved in being born of the Spirit. Born of the water signifies that outward sign of baptism, which is a symbol of that inward spiritual change. Jesus made it even more emphatic in Mark 16:16. He said, "He that believeth and is baptized shall be saved, but he that believeth not shall be damned." Now, on the basis of these statements, I do not hesitate to say that any man who has the opportunity to be baptized and refuses to be cannot possibly enter the kingdom of heaven. Now, somebody might say that the thief on the cross proves the opposite because he was never baptized, and yet Jesus told him that he would be saved. Well, the fact is, of course, that the thief did nothing except repent and receive Christ as his Savior. But that was because he didn't have an opportunity to do anything else. If he could have come down from that cross, he would have done many things, of course. He would have been required to do everything in the way of obeying truth in order to remain in that state of grace. He would have stopped stealing, for example. He would have made wrongs right. He would have surely been baptized. You see, God doesn't require the impossible of anybody. But if we spurn the opportunity to obey the commands of Christ and refuse to obey, we surely cannot be saved. The Bible gives us only one example of an exception to this rule about baptism in order that no one would be presumptuous in refusing to obey the commandment of Christ to be baptized. But now let's ask this question. What is the meaning of baptism anyway? Friends, it's a symbolic ordinance, and it represents something very, very significant for the Christian. And it's in the significance of the act that we find the answer to many, many questions. Notice this verse in Romans 6, 3 and 4. "Know ye not that so many of us as were baptized into Jesus Christ were baptized into his death? Therefore, we're buried with him by baptism into death, that like as Christ was raised up from the dead by the glory of the Father, even so we also should walk in newness of life." Now let's ask, why is baptism a symbol of death and burial? Who has died and who needs burying? The answer is in verse 6. "Knowing this, that our old man is crucified with him, that the body of sin might be destroyed, that henceforth we should not serve sin." Now, friends, listen, who is this old man and this body of sin that Paul is referring to? Well, of course, it's that old carnal nature of man. The conversion takes place in an individual, and he's born again of the Spirit of God. Immediately, a tremendous inward spiritual transformation takes place. Jesus said it was being born again. The old habits die. The sinful nature that loved to do evil things is now crucified, and a new creature emerges. And that old man of sin no longer has control because he's dead, and there's a new life in Christ Jesus. Now that the old man is dead, he must be buried. Baptism is actually that burial of the old life of sin, a symbolic act of placing that old carnal nature in a watery grave and rising to live a new life in Christ Jesus. Now we inquire, friends, how does baptism fulfill that symbol of death, burial, and resurrection? Why, listen, nothing could meet the type more perfectly than the Bible picture of baptism. The eyes are closed, the hands folded, the breast suspended, and the person is lowered gently beneath the water. Now, there's one point which all must understand on this subject. The act of being baptized does not work immediately and miraculously a sudden change in the individual. A man could be baptized 50 times and be just as sinful as before unless his heart had been changed. It's only when the inward spiritual renewal, the new birth, has taken place that the outward symbol of baptism has any real meaning. If there has been no death to the old sinful nature, that act of burying the old man in that water would become absolutely without any meaning or without any validity. It would be just a dead ceremony, a form that signifies nothing. Now, friends, too many people have been buried alive. I mean by that that the motions of sin were still strongly influencing their lives. They were not really converted. Religious leaders are going to have to give an answer before the judgment for the crime of burying people in baptism before that death, that spiritual death, has taken place in their lives. Well, somebody asks, how does the sprinkling of water that's practiced by many churches fit into this meaning of baptism? And the answer is simply this, friends, it doesn't fit in. The Bible presents only one kind of baptism, and surely that's the one we're interested in today. We can always find the right way by inquiring, what did Jesus do about it? What did he say about it? If we follow his example, we can never be wrong. So now let's turn to Mark 1, verses 9 and 10. And it came to pass in those days that Jesus came from Nazareth of Galilee and was baptized of John in Jordan. And straightway coming up out of the water, he saw the heavens opened and the Spirit like a dove descending upon him. Now notice that Jesus was not baptized by or near the river Jordan, but in the Jordan. The text says that he was coming up out of the water. He set a perfect example of baptism by fulfilling the spiritual symbol of death, burial, and resurrection. He was immersed in that water. The practice of the disciples was also in perfect harmony with the example Jesus gave. In Acts 8, the story is told about Philip's contact with that Ethiopian eunuch as he rode along in his chariot. After giving a Bible study, the eunuch asked for baptism, or after receiving a Bible study from Philip. And then Philip examined the candidate and agreed to accept him. And then in verses 38 and 39, we read these words, "And he commanded the chariot to stand still. And they went down both into the water, both Philip and the eunuch, and he baptized him. And when they were come up out of the water, the Spirit of the Lord caught away Philip, that the eunuch saw him no more, and he went on his way rejoicing." Now here the words are so explicit there can be no question whatsoever. Notice this expression, "They went down both into the water, both Philip and the eunuch." And then it says, "They came up out of the water." In order to perform the ceremony so that it would have meaning, they both got down out of the chariot into the water, and the candidate was immersed there. Now, this agrees perfectly with the method that John the Baptist used in performing baptism. We read it in John 3, verse 23. "And John also was baptizing in Enon near to Salem, because there was much water there, and they came and were baptized." Now, please notice that John could not carry on his ministry except in certain places where there was much water for baptizing the people. If he had followed some modern customs of just sprinkling a little water, he could have carried a bottle or a jug around with him and baptized people anywhere. But he preached and met the people only at certain spots, it says, where there was much water, plenty of water. At Enon, they could go down into the water and be immersed because the river Jordan flowed by there. Now, perhaps the most incontestable proof of all lies in the original Greek word for baptize. The word that Jesus and all the Bible writers use was the Greek word baptizo. Now, friends, this word has just one meaning. The Greek lexicon of Liddell and Scott gives this meaning, to dip under water. Other lexicons say, to submerge, a rite of sacred immersion commanded by Christ. But never has the word been used in any other sense than this. There's no possibility of the meaning to sprinkle with water. Now, let me quote something from Dr. Conant in the book. This is quoted in the book Systematic Theology by Strong. And this is what he says concerning this Greek word baptizo. I'm quoting now, examples have been drawn from writers in almost every department of literature and science. There is no instance in which it signifies to make a partial application of water by effusion or sprinkling, or to cleanse, to purify, apart from the literal act of immersion as a means of cleansing and purifying. End of quotation. So there it is, how clear the subject becomes and how completely the act of baptism harmonizes with the spiritual change that it typifies. We really can't call sprinkling baptism at all. We may call it sprinkling, pouring, or anything else, but surely, truthfully, it could not be called baptism. Now we're ready to determine who's ready for baptism. Who are the candidates, and what are the prerequisites for a person being ready to be baptized? Briefly, let's consider three preliminary steps which all must take before that baptism becomes meaningful. In Matthew 28:19, Jesus said, "Go ye therefore and teach all nations, baptizing them in the name of the Father and the Son and of the Holy Ghost, teaching them to observe all things whatsoever I have commanded you." Now here, the work of teaching was to precede baptism. People must learn the significance of this step so that it won't degenerate into some magical form or ceremony. Many times a minister must deny baptism to people because they've not received instruction about the spiritual meaning of the step they want to take. The second prerequisite is found in Mark 16:16. Jesus said, "He that believeth and is baptized shall be saved, but he that believeth not shall be damned." So Jesus makes it very clear in this verse that a person must believe before he can qualify to be baptized. Now, perhaps you're wondering about the infant baptism so widely practiced by some Christian churches. Let me ask you, friends, can a little infant be taught? Can it believe? Is it, in any sense of the word, an eligible candidate for baptism? Absolutely not. In fact, Peter says in Acts 2:38, "Repent and be baptized, every one of you, in the name of Jesus Christ for the remission of sins." So until a person is taught, believes and repents, he has no grounds whatsoever to be baptized. Unless the old nature is dead, there can be no burial in the water. Unless that new birth has taken place through repentance and personal acceptance of Jesus under the heart, the act of baptism is nothing but a dead form. So what about babies? Well, friends, they can't take a single one of those required steps. Not only that, but they don't even have any sins to repent of. They're innocent. "To him that knoweth to do good and doeth it not, to him it is sin," James says. Only after coming to the age of accountability will the children be considered as guilty of transgression. And so that eliminates the babies altogether. Only adults and older children who are buried in that water can meet the true type and explanation of Bible baptism. And now this is Joe Cruz saying goodbye for today.
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2: This is Max McLean. The religious leaders saw that Jesus' disciples were not following some of their ritual practices and asked, "Why don't your disciples live according to the traditions of the elders instead of eating their food with unclean hands?" What was Jesus' response to this? Listen to the Bible from Mark 7. "Isaiah was right when he prophesied about you hypocrites. As it is written, these people honor me with their lips, but their hearts are far from me. They worship me in vain. Their teachings are but rules taught by men. You have let go of the commands of God and are holding on to the traditions of men. And he said to them, you have a fine way of setting aside the commands of God in order to observe your own traditions. For Moses said, honor your father and your mother, and anyone who curses his father or mother must be put to death. But you say that if a man says to his father or mother, whatever help you might otherwise have received from me is korban, that is, a gift devoted to God, then you no longer let him do anything for his father or mother. Thus you nullify the word of God by your traditions that you've handed down, and you do many things like that. Again, Jesus called the crowd to him and said, listen to me, everyone, and understand this. Nothing outside a man can make him unclean by going into him. Rather, it is what comes out of a man that makes him unclean. After he left the crowd and entered the house, his disciples asked him about this parable. Are you so dull? He asked. Don't you see that nothing that enters a man from the outside can make him unclean? For it doesn't go into his heart, but into his stomach and then out his body. In saying this, Jesus declared all foods clean. He went on, what comes out of a man is what makes him unclean. For from within, out of men's hearts, come evil thoughts, sexual immorality, theft, murder, adultery, greed, malice, deceit, lewdness, envy, slander, arrogance, and folly. All these evils come from inside and make a man unclean. From Mark 7, listen to the Bible. It's great for the soul.
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4: Where were your ancestors when Rome was sacked? 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
5: 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Here are some suggestions to get you started. What nationalities were your ancestors? Did they come from countries known for political freedom or repression? How did rulers come to and stay in power in their country? Did the people historically have a voice in their government? Has that changed over time? Another fascinating element of heritage is the culture itself. Have you investigated the contributions made by your ancestors' country of origin to the fine arts? You could incorporate research in your heritage into your students' art, literature, or music studies. Have you considered doing a study on the inventions that came out of your cultural heritage? Students with a hands-on learning style might enjoy creating models of significant inventions or innovations in everything from machinery to architecture. As part of your Bible or religious studies class, your students could trace the history of faith in your cultural heritage. What impact has Christianity had on the culture through history? Who were important missionaries and church leaders? Have fun teaching your children about heritage. And until next time, I'm Mike Smith.
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7: God be merciful unto us and bless us and cause his face to shine upon us. Selah, that thy way may be known upon earth, thy saving health among all nations. Let the people praise thee, O God. Let all the people praise thee. Oh, let the nations be glad and sing for joy. For thou shalt judge the people righteously and govern the nations upon earth. Selah. Let the people praise thee, O God. let all the people praise thee. Then shall the earth yield her increase, and God, even our own God, shall bless us. God shall bless us, and all the ends of the earth shall fear him.
8: Take heed that ye do not your alms before men to be seen of them. Otherwise ye have no reward of your Father which is in heaven.
9: You know, the presence of pain makes us question the presence of God.
10: Michelle Couchette on Focus on the Family Minute.
9: Those two things, we think they cannot be simultaneous. We think if we feel uncomfortable, if we're suffering, if we're weeping, if we have tears, that must mean that God is absent. And part of our faith journey is learning to understand, as you said at the very beginning of this program, that the Lord is close to the brokenhearted.
10: Mm-hmm.
9: And he saves those who are crushed. The cross itself, and this is what I want those who are listening right now, you may not feel it right now, you may not be able to grasp it right now, but I want you to picture Jesus on the cross, not coming out of the tomb, but him suffering, because that is evidence of the fact that God came close to the brokenhearted. He is near those who are crushed. And if you are in a place where you are crushed and you are broken, then that is exactly where God is going to meet you.
10: Hear more from Michelle at familyminute.org.
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12: Now a look at your morning weather on Columbia Christian Talk Radio. Mostly cloudy with thunderstorms today with a high near 89 and lows around 74. Mostly cloudy with thunderstorms tomorrow with a high of 91 and lows around 71. For your Saturday, thunderstorms with a high near 89 and lows around 69. And for Sunday, partly sunny with a high near 90 and lows around 69. That's your morning weather on Columbia Christian Talk Radio.
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14: Greetings, everyone. Thank you so much for joining me in this episode called The Paternal Instinct, Foundational or Fabricated. My guest is Pastor Meshach Feitete. Pastor Feitete is not only a pastor, but a husband and a father of two boys. He is passionate about helping men connect with their true God-given identity and purpose. 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
17: Thank you. Glad to be here.
14: My favorite question of all, what is your favorite dad joke?
17: My wife complains that I don't buy her flowers. To be honest, I didn't know she sold them. That's all I got.
14: That's perfect. Let's start with your story about the moment you became a father for the first time. Were you scared, excited, both? What thoughts ran through your mind?
17: I was both scared and excited. I was excited because having a child was something my wife and I really wanted. We had been praying for some time for it. But I was also scared for a number of reasons. For one, having a child, another life as part of my responsibility to nurture and raise, that task seemed pretty big task. And So that scared me at first. Another thing I was scared about was before my firstborn, Niles, we had experienced a pretty heartbreaking miscarriage. And that one was, one of the first checkups that we had. And it was going to be the one with the ultrasound where we could see the baby. And when we looked, there was no baby. And we had already told our families. And so that one was, that experience was pretty heartbreaking. And so I was fearful of like, what if this happens or something like that? So I, fearful for us, and especially for my wife. I didn't want to see her heartbroken in that sense too. So yeah, I was both scared and excited. Thoughts running through my mind. when my firstborn came, which is Niles, when he was born, I had to go home to get food. He was born like around midnight in Niles, Michigan, and the nurses had stated that they only had food for my wife, but for me, and this was a whole day of delivery. So I went home, and as I went home, I remember my child was already born, probably about an hour or two before. And it was kind of this weird thought, like I checked the house to see if everything was okay, like clean and stuff. It was a strange experience because it's like I was cleaning the house for a guest because someone that we've never had at home, but this wasn't just any guest. This was my son. So I still have trouble explaining that. But yeah, I remember that running through my head like, oh, man, is everything OK for our son when he comes home? It's like preparing for a guest. But no, this is your child. So, yeah.
14: As you were describing this, it was taking me back to my own experience. I still remember the day that we took our son home from the hospital. And actually, it was just me. My wife had to stay behind. So I went home first. And so I had my son in the back, and I'm driving the van, and it's just me and him. Uh-huh. And I still remember it was nighttime, and I had a classical music station on to help him sleep. And in that calm, all kinds of thoughts ran through my mind. Everything was a mixture of both excitement and a little bit of maybe healthy fear of what was ahead, and just wondering, am I really ready to do this?
17: Yeah.
14: And if not, how do I get myself ready? Because ready or not, here it is. It's happening right now.
17: Yeah. Yeah, for sure. I remember in our drive too, I don't know if this happened with you, but It took me back to, I started driving like I did when I first got my license for some strange reason. Like I was really, yes. I wasn't comfortable driving. I was just, everything had to be slow and turns were like, you know, I was double checking, triple checking left and right lanes. It's, you know, because it's so small and fragile and precious in the back seat. And I'm like, oh man, I don't want anything that happened. So it did affect my driving at first too.
14: I do remember doing exactly the same thing on the drive home, watching every light. I drove a little slower, everything. And I do remember actually being conscious of that in that moment, thinking, wow, I don't drive like this normally. What's going on?
17: Yeah.
14: When did you discover the connection between your boys being the image of you and you being the image of your heavenly father?
17: I discovered this when my wife and I were teaching our son, now both Niles and Noah, to pray before eating. So they know to pray, and we've reminded them. This was a drill. We've done this every single day to the point where they could do it themselves before their food gets placed in front of them. They already got their hands folded and they're ready to say prayer to bless the food, ask God to bless the food. And there was one day where for some reason, I think I was just in a rush or on the go, and I was just kind of grabbing something to eat on the way. Well, my son, he was in his chair, and he saw Dad put a piece of food in his mouth without praying. And so as I'm chewing that first bite, he goes and throws a prayer up for me. He says, "Dear Jesus, bless the food. Amen." And I remember looking at that, and he kind of said it loud, like, "Daddy, do the prayer. And wow. When in that moment, that kind of showed me, man, they, number one, they're really picking things up. So you're not just teaching them things to replicate, but they want to see it done in you. And as I reflect on my relationship with our Heavenly Father, it's sort of a beautiful illustration that what He has called me to do and the things that He is teaching me as a father, as a man, He is not calling me to do anything that He hasn't already done. You know, it's not do as I say, not as I do. Christ was a living example. So, you know, we love to talk about God of, you know, His love and mercy and things like that. But some of the more challenging teachings of Scripture, such as forgiveness, loving your neighbors or loving your enemies and praying for them. Some of these more difficult challenges, it's like when I think about it, well, God has not just called me to do it. He's done it Himself. And so seeing that relation, so it was definitely a moment of reflection, like, hey, yeah, be mindful. My son is watching, you know, not just what I'm teaching him, but what I'm doing. Am I living that out? And then relating that to how God has been that perfect example for me.
14: What is the origin of fatherhood and what is its purpose?
17: Oh, yeah. Another great question. So to me, the origin of fatherhood, it started in heaven with God the Father. He is our first father. And Scripture also talks about our first earthly father that we're told of, which is Adam. When Adam was created, it says he was created in the image of God. And so when I kind of take these into account, to me, that means that Adam was created in such a way that he was to carry on the image of God. And so as far as purpose, when we talk about fatherhood, to me, that means our purpose as fathers is to reveal who God is. As fathers, we're called to model love, leadership, compassion in the family, just as God shows that to His children. So in a sense, being a dad, it isn't just about raising kids, but more so it's about representing God. So every time we love, every time we discipline, every time we sacrifice for our children, it shows, or it should show them, a glimpse of our Heavenly Father.
14: Completely agree. One thing that's very humbling for me, sobering, is the fact that in our culture today, there are so many absent children around us.
17: Yeah.
14: And every once in a while, God will bring one of those father absent. And I mean, I say father absent because, I mean, they actually all have fathers. That's how they got into the world. Every once in a while, God might bring one of those children into your circle of influence. And there's a purpose behind that. And there's an expectation. And this is where it gets sobering for me. Because based on how you interact with that child, based on how you treat that child is going to develop some sort of an idea of who God is, whether they want anything to do with this God, based on how they were treated by you.
17: Yeah.
14: Those are just things that I'm mindful of. And as our culture goes downhill, those occurrences seem to be happening more often, where we start seeing more children who have absent fathers coming into our lives.
17: Right. I'm glad you brought that up too, because yeah, that's definitely the reality of what of the world we live in now, sort of the culture, right? In many areas of the world, a lot of fatherless children. So with that fact, that makes me sort of double down on the fact that fatherhood is about revealing who God is, because in those cases, where children are left without fathers, you know, for whatever reason, it's beautiful how there are, and I've heard many stories, many testimonies of how, okay, even in that setting, either through other father figures, other mentors, but even then, even if they had nobody, but just went directly to God, because again, if our goal is to reveal who God is, we also have a direct connection with Him. And so there's some people in my life who have shared testimonies of how, you know, they grew up fatherless, but then they ended up just praying to God and developing that relationship. And through that, God was able to fill that void, because fill that role, because ultimately he is our ultimate father.
14: I have experienced that in my own personal life. I grew up with a father absent. I do know who my father is. I've met him, and I've never had a single bad experience with my father the short years that I've gotten to be around him. The only bad memory I have were the times when he left. But that being said, it was beyond awful growing up without him, something I would not wish on my worst enemy. But I can tell you that God has stepped in and fulfilled that role, and he's treated me as a father.
17: Yeah.
14: And I can tell you one instance where I was on my way to a meeting, and I was a little bit afraid of the meeting, of going to the meeting, not looking forward to it at all. I was expecting the worst, and I heard God's voice on the way to the meeting. And you know that scripture that says, for I have not given you a spirit of fear. I heard that scripture, but the version I heard of it was, I didn't raise a coward. And that was God's voice. I heard what a dad would say, that's trying to be firm, toughen up a child and build that child's faith.
17: Yeah.
14: And then he said, go to that meeting. I've already been there.
17: Yeah.
14: Just like a dad would do. And I show up to that meeting, and every battle I thought I was going to have to fight was already won.
17: Amen.
14: So this is who God is. This is who our Heavenly Father is. Father to the fatherless. That's another scripture verse.
17: Yeah.
14: And how he relates to us.
17: Yeah. For sure. And my wife kind of, so she's actually one of the ones that had that personal testimony, because she too grew up without a father. And I remember her sharing with me her journey, because it was completely different from mine. I was close to my father. I looked up to him. He was Superman. But, in her example, her father was absent. And so as she shared with me, just those type of conversations, those prayers, like you had just mentioned, of just having that personal connection, and God's sort of just making himself known in a very tangible way. Like, I am your father. I'm here. And that, seeing, just learning how that comfort guided her throughout her childhood. And so that turned out to help me out years ago in 2020 when I lost my father. It's like, then all these scriptures, like you had just mentioned, a father to the fatherless, you know, because I was at a point where, well, where do I turn to? Well, her testimony was really huge in helping me. It's like, God is our father. And yeah, I definitely agree with what you were saying.
14: The mission and purpose of the Fatherhood Challenge is based on Malachi 4:6, which speaks of turning the hearts of fathers to their children. What does this mean to you? And how does it apply to the way we live today? What do you think the curse is in that scripture verse?
17: So Malachi 4 verse 6, I think that's a great theme scripture, first off. In that context, I believe it refers to, throughout scripture, God has always been trying to get his children, his people, to turn back to him. There are many instances in where they've turned away from him. And so he's sort of trying to bring them back to him, turn their hearts, per se. The Old Testament ends with this, with sort of this passage giving us both a judgment on guilty. So God will destroy the guilty, but it also gives us a hope that he brings everlasting healing to those who are repentant. Fast forward to the New Testament, John the Baptist gets on the scene and he starts preaching this gospel message again, trying to call the children back to God, back to him. And so when I think of what that means to me, Father, turning your hearts, turning the hearts to their children, it first means to me is, do I turn back to my father? Like, how is my relationship? If ultimately the goal of fatherhood is to reveal who God is my heart turned back to him? Because, and then therefore having that be the foundation of me, my heart to my children, not just being present in the home, but fully being engaged emotionally, spiritually, Am I turning my heart to my kids? Am I showing that, you know, being good stewards of raising them in that way? And in terms of the curse, just by looking at what we had mentioned before, the fact that there are many children growing up fatherless or their fathers are absent, I feel like the curse, that this is something I'm still sort of trying to flesh out. But from my understanding of it now, I feel like it's somewhat related to

0: sort of the effects we see from that, right? So we have children growing up with anger, resentment, and we see broken homes, like, and this is truly affecting not just the families, but our society. It's in our churches. And so when I think about a curse, I think this is something that is visibly seen as a direct result of that.
1: Yeah, totally spot on with that. This is the way I've seen it as well. It took me forever to try to come to grips with the curse and what that means and why would God say that? You know, we can get the warm fuzzies around turning the hearts of fathers to their children. I don't know anybody that can't get behind that message, but the curse, like, we don't want to talk about that. We don't want to deal with that.
0: Yeah.
1: But it's true. Like, when we look at it, I look back to when it was actually written, and back when that was written, there was no such thing as mass incarceration. There was no such thing as mass shootings, things like that. Yeah. So in a cultural sense, if bad things happen, people equated that to, okay, well, what did you do to make your God angry?
0: Mm.
1: So you better go appeal to your God, figure out what you did wrong, and change your behavior and appease this God if you want your crops to grow or you want the rain to come.
0: Yeah.
1: Or you want this curse lifted. So I think God was probably speaking in that time. God meets us where we are, and this is where people were back then. But today it's different. And now we understand the curse as natural consequences, which God was trying to spare us from thousands of years ago. And I look at things like the Uvalde shooting, the mass shooting that happened in Texas at a school.
0: Yeah.
1: We know the deeper story. An absent father was behind the rage of this kid.
0: Mm.
1: And there were two daughters involved, not in the shooting, but their daughters in the same family who left and went to the Navy. They were interviewed and they were quoted as admitting that the reason why they went to the Navy was because their father wasn't around. We could maybe conclude that if that father had been present in the life of that child, loved that child, nurtured that child, been both physically and emotionally present, and had been a present, stable husband, it might have prevented a mass shooting.
0: Yeah.
1: And that to me is what I see as the curse. It's just a different way to look at Malachi 4:6 and its relevance today.
0: Yeah, for sure. For sure.
1: How are identity and purpose connected with fatherhood?
0: Again, I think it goes back to, number one, turning our hearts to God. So knowing our identity in Christ, right? I believe that when a father understands his identity in him, everything else kind of flows from that. It sort of gives him a father sort of this grounding and sort of a clarity to help his children build their own sense of their identity and purpose. So another way to say it, I believe fatherhood will give us a sense of purpose because when we think of purpose, it calls us to live beyond ourselves, right? It brings us, so with fatherhood comes responsibility, protection, sacrifice, and leadership. So speaking in the purpose terms, I think naturally with fatherhood, with this responsibility comes things like that. And so we're living not just for ourselves, but now we're called to raise and nurture a child to grow up in the stature to know God, to love God, and eventually to serve him. So one way I can say is before I became a dad, I did whatever I wanted. And even with my health, right? I ate however and whenever I pleased. Even in my early 30s, I was this way. But after my father passed from COVID, and knowing that he struggled with heart complications, I began to realize that if I want to be here and be around for my boys, I got to take better care of myself. So in a sense, now my decision, like if I'm going to eat late or the things that I choose to eat, it doesn't just involve me. Now I got to think more future terms. So if I, and I thought about it myself, okay, how long did it take me to sort of kind of get my act together? I was like, well, it took me quite a while in my late 20s, maybe 30s, right? So

0: How do we make it important to our culture, both in and outside of Christian circles?
1: I think the best way that we can make it important into our culture, both in a Christian and non-Christian context, is to model it, is to live it, right? We can preach all we want about the importance of fatherhood, but until people can actually see that, then that's where the change will come. And I thank God that there were good model father figures around me when my first son was born. There were also not so good father figures. So I sort of had to discern which route to go, like kind of the good things from examples that I was seeing. So now as a father, what that means of living it, modeling it, showing it is, do we set healthy boundaries around our family time that way people can know, oh, this is important to him. This is seen even in my ministry, right? Sometimes we can get carried away with all the calls of ministry and what that means, but I'm always conscious of like, where are my kids and my wife, and like, do I have the time or can I be there for them? Another example is, as leaders, we always want to fill ourselves up. If we're sort of pouring ourselves out to those who we lead or we serve, we always want those things that fill us up. And one thing for me is basketball. So basketball here in where I live, I can only get that on Wednesday mornings at 5 a.m. That's the only sort of basketball runs we can do. But every once in a while, I'll get a text from a friend saying, hey, just random Sunday or Monday, are you available for basketball? Now, the old me would be like, oh, yeah, just drop everything that I'm doing and go there, because, and I can justify it by saying, well, this is what fills me up and I can't, it's rare to get that. But I have family days established. We try to do Sunday or Monday. It's pretty flexible. And I just say, no, sorry, I can't. I got family. Our family has plans. Well, I'll meet that friend in a week or so, and he'll say, oh, how did those plans turn out? Where did you guys end up going? And there wasn't any particular place we went. I said, no, I just protected that time and space to be with my family, even if like no trip was planned or anything, even if it's just being at home with my kids. And his reaction to that kind of opened his eyes to like, oh, wow. Yeah. So just being a model for that, showing that this is important and I take it serious.
0: I can attest to that personally with you, because you're a pastor, you're my pastor. There has been several times when you have said no to things, even things that I've invited you to, because you've said you've had to take care of your family. Yeah. And it's interesting because that's exactly what scripture says to do, to prioritize your family first above any other ministry activities, anything else that you're doing. And that's exactly what you do. You model that for me. You model that for everybody else in our church. So I think that's really, really awesome.
1: Yeah. Amen. And you know, you're talking about the ministry setting. I'm grateful that we have a community of people, a village that are willing to step in and help. I remember one time you came in while I was my wife was preaching, and the roles were reversed. I had them in the sort of the nursery, and you came in, and you asked for help, and I really appreciated that, and I was thankful. But even in those settings, as long as I'm able to, you know, I definitely want to say, no, I'll be here. There's going to be times where I'm like, thank you. Yes, please help. You know, I want to tag you in. But I don't want to misuse those opportunities and just kind of, you know, sort of pawn them off to someone else, you know, as much as I can. But I'm really grateful we have a church that is very aware of us and helpful in that sense, because we have so many that have been in that situation. So
0: as we close, what is your challenge to dads listening now?
1: My challenge to fathers is to pray for your children, and more specifically, pray that they would grow to know God, to love God, and then eventually to serve God.

0: part of that that comes naturally is for the wisdom, power, and strength for us to be that model for them. But yeah, to pray over our kids, to know, to love, and to serve God.
1: Pastor Faitete, it has been an honor to have you on the Fatherhood Challenge to share your experience, your wisdom with us, and so that we can all learn from you. Thank you for being on the Fatherhood Challenge.
0: Yeah, thank you for having me. I really appreciate the opportunity. And, you know, God bless this ministry. I continue to lift it in prayer. Thank you, Jonathan.
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4: Change is never easy, but it seems to be harder for some of us. Sociologists have developed some categories of people based on their attitudes about change. The first group might be the innovators, the pioneers. They're about 3% of the population. And then we have the early adapters. They're about 14% of the population, and they are initially the most influenced by change. But the vast majority of people, the 72% in fact, are the slow acceptors. They are initially resistant, but eventually give in to change. And then there's that final group, about 11% of the population, that continues to resist change, in fact, may never accept it at all. No wonder Tolstoy observed, "Everyone thinks of changing humanity, but nobody thinks of changing himself." Welcome to Scripture Pursuit. I'm your host, Glenn Russell. Perhaps Tolstoy was right. Most of us would rather change other people than try to change ourselves. Our program today is about a man who experienced incredible changes in his life. But he couldn't change himself. That was something only God could do. Today we're going to consider the life of Paul, apostle to the Gentiles. Let's meet our guests. First of all, we'd like to welcome back Andrew Tompkins. Andrew's served as a missionary and a pastor, studying now a master's program at Andrews University in Missions. Is that right, Andrew?
5: Yes, that's right. I just started and I've finished one semester and I'm in my second semester now. All right.
4: Why is it you're studying missions? What is it that just burns in your heart about missions?
5: For a long time now, I've felt that there's a work to be done, and God has asked me to be a part of that, to go and teach people about Him that may or may not have heard about Him in the past, and to just increase their knowledge about Jesus so that they can have a better life.
4: So you'd like to take the gospel to those who haven't heard, rather than just repeating it to those who've heard it many, many times.
5: Yes, I would like to do that through the grace of God.
4: Right. You've done that already, and you want to continue with more of that. Well, so glad to have you with us, Andrew Tompkins. And the gentleman on our other side here, our lead guest, is Dr. Ronko Stefanovic. I think you know each other, don't you?
6: Sure.
4: From numerous classes where you were his professor. Dr. Ronko Stefanovic, you teach in the New Testament department at Andrews University Theological Seminary.
6: Yes, we taught for how many? About 9 years we taught in the Department of Religion.
4: Yes.
6: And Andrew was one of our favorite students there.
4: Yes, indeed.
6: Yes.
4: Ronko, you're a husband, a father, a scholar. What is it about the study of Scripture that makes you put so much time into it? Why does it stir your heart? What is it about God's Word that's special to you?
6: Actually, there is nothing in this world that can transform human life as the Word of God. Yeah. Everything else could be nice philosophy, nice theory, somebody's opinion, maybe sometimes product of imagination, but the Bible is so real. And I experienced that Bible so many times in my life. It changes human lives. Mm-hmm. I saw it in myself. I saw it in the life of my students and many others.
4: Amen. Amen. Well, we're very glad to have you with us, Ronko. Good friend and scholar. And we want to make sure that we recognize our need for God to guide us in our discussion. Andrew, could you lead us in prayer now as we seek God's guidance?
5: Dear Heavenly Father, we just come before you now to ask that you be with us as we look into the Bible and some texts. May we understand what we discuss here, and may it be clear. Help us to be able to see Paul as you would have us to see him. And may we understand his life so that we can learn from it. And we just pray that you work in us the same way that you worked in Paul those many years ago. Yes. We pray this in Jesus' name. Amen.
6: Amen.
4: Ronko, When we think of the things that Paul has written describing himself, there's quite a few passages where he talks about his life or his person. Where would you go as a key passage that really expresses the epitome of Paul's view towards himself?
6: Yeah, there are a few passages, and one is that Andrew will read a little bit later, and there are some others, but probably this one I'm approaching in a biased way, because it really reflects myself, because Paul is one person really that impacted my life. Mm. And this passage is about that. It's 1 Corinthians chapter 15, verses 9 and 10. Paul said, "I am the least of the apostles and do not fit to be called an apostle, because I persecuted the church of God. But by the grace of God, I am what I am, and his grace toward me did not prove vain. But I labored even more than all of them, yet not I, but the grace of God with me." I believe that this text really summarizes Paul's entire life.
4: Now, some of his enemies said he was the least also. What's different about his own confession? Some of the others said, well, you're not even an apostle. Yeah. You weren't one of the 12.
6: Actually, we forget that Paul is the greatest figure in the Christian church after Jesus Christ. Mm-hmm. But that person actually had such humble opinion about himself. Can I just mention something about that? The very word Paul, it's actually Latin variation of Paulos through Greek. Okay, it became Paulos, and we have anglicized, it's actually Paul. His real name was Saul.
4: Yes.
6: Evidently, his parents named him after the first Israelite king. You know, the hope that my child will be of such greatness as the first Israelite king. But we know that in the first century, among many Jews, like today in the United States, among many foreigners, people have two names, the original name, native name, and then the name that helps them to adjust to the situation in which they are. So Paul had his nickname, Paulus in Latin, actually. And it's very interesting is that actually Paulus Latin simply means short, small, or a little. And people are debating why that nickname. Hey, the person who is tall and of good stature, you don't call a little or small. Mm-hmm. It evidently points to the Paul as the person who was of small stature, etc. But when we read about Paul, he took that nickname evidently given to him to actually make some symbolic meaning about himself. He became proud of that name to show, as displayed here, I am the least of all the apostles.
4: We don't have any photographs or pictures of him, of course, but there seems to be some indication he was not the most handsome man. He talks about the fact that he didn't come with eloquence or beauty or anything like that, but he came with the power of the gospel, didn't he?
6: Actually, I apologize to the viewers and listeners. I just remember that I forgot one statement. We have from the early second century one bishop in Asia who was very close to the time of Paul, relatively close. Actually, he portrays Paul as a person of small stature with a crooked legs, with bald, hooked nose, eyebrows meeting, and so it indicates that Paul was actually not a handsome man. And it's interesting is that God sometimes uses the people that are completely opposite to what people can expect from those people, to use those people for something great, great God.
4: Now, Paul comes onto the scene in the book of Acts in a number of cases. Andrew, where do we first meet Paul? Where do we first see him, part of the story of the early church in the book of Acts?
5: Well, he's first mentioned as Saul when he's present at the stoning of Stephen. That's prior to his conversion.
4: And what's he doing? Protesting this persecution?
5: No, he's watching the coats of those who are throwing the stones on Stephen. So a bystander who is giving his support to those stoning him.
4: Yeah. So it seems that he's at the very least supporting the persecution, and maybe had more of a role than that.
6: Actually, I would like to add something. Not only supporting, he was the one organizing. The boss who organizes, he does not participate because he orchestrates the event. We have to understand who Paul was. You know, among the Jews, there was always the key rabbi number one. the rabbi, and there are rabbis. At his death, his pupil, who was the most prominent, would take his place. So there are always succession of rabbis. Paul was that top pupil of the rabbi Gamaliel of that time. Okay. So if it was not but his conversion, probably today we would have one of the rabbis in that succession. I don't know what his name, probably the name Saul would be. So he was not just somebody. Mm-hmm. He was probably one of the most prominent figures among Jewish people in the first century.
4: Now, Andrew, why was he so upset with these Christians? From Paul's point of view, what was it about Christianity that was so offensive? What was it about this group of people who were mainly Jews at the beginning, and they're going off now talking about this man who comes and who dies on a cross as a criminal under infamy, you know. What is it about that group that irritates Paul so much?
5: Well, I'm not for sure, I guess, but he probably was threatened by them. He felt that here's this group teaching something opposed to our national beliefs. Oh. And he wanted to defend not only himself and his own beliefs, but the beliefs of the nation.
4: Okay, so his identity is threatened by what they're saying. Well, what else, Ronka? Why is it that there's such this animosity within Paul that he even later goes on to persecute them even more?
6: You know. The Christians never believed that they were special people of God. And they wanted to make a great impression on others. But just imagine that today somebody appears in any religious group that claims that have a special truth, that they are chosen people from God. And suddenly somebody appears trying to take their believers and you ask, who is your God? And that God that he shows to you, the picture of him is hanging there on the tree there, you know. So, and that's my God. That's actually crucifixion in the first century was reserved just for criminals, the worst kind of people. And now, who is your God? Is the one who is crucified on the cross, who died as the worst criminals. When we read 1 Corinthians, Paul said that the cross of Christ was a stumbling block to the Jews. Mm. To the Greeks, it was a nonsense.
4: Him at first.
6: Of course.
4: Yeah.
6: And that's the reason, you know, he had to deal with them.
4: Yeah. And of course, the Christian view towards temple and law also came into the picture here. So he appears in the story when we're dealing with the stoning of Stephen. But it almost seems as if his conscience is pricked by this experience. He's there. He's participating, leading out, as you say. When do we next see Paul? What's going on in his life?
6: Actually, no, what happened. When you do something, and that's what Paul did, he watched Stephen die. There was no animosity. There was no any threat. He simply prayed, Lord, forgive them what they are doing. And you know what happens when you see, when your conscience starts bothering you, then what you do, instead of repentance, you try to pursue it just
4: even harder
6: to calm your conscience to do it. Mm. That's what he started. Mm-hmm. The Bible said he approached to the high priest and he says, we have to do something with those people. It was actually the moment and the time when God can react in somebody's life. And that's actually what God did in the life of Paul.
4: So he expands the persecution from Jerusalem towards Damascus. Let's take a look at Acts chapter 9 just a little bit. He heads towards the city with the intent to persecute, the intent to wipe out this group. And he has the letters of authority. And as he comes to the city, what happens, Andrew? There's this incredible encounter that he has.
5: Yeah, as he's walking, he hasn't reached the city yet, and as he neared Damascus on his journey, suddenly a light from heaven flashed around him. He fell to the ground and heard a voice say to him, Saul, Saul, why do you persecute me? And it goes on to explain how this was Jesus himself showing himself to Saul, and it, later he loses his sight even, and is taken into the city.
6: Too.
5: And for 3 days he has no sight. And so he's had this vision of Jesus. And Jesus even said, I am Jesus whom you are persecuting. Now get up and go into the city and you will be told what you must do.
4: The entrance into Damascus is a little different than the departure from Jerusalem, huh? He leaves Jerusalem with all his retinue. He's powerfully strong. He arrives in Damascus quite humble, blind, being led. 3 days of fasting. He's trying to understand what all this means. And it's interesting God does not leave him alone. he sends Ananias to him.
6: Actually, I believe during those 3 days that the Holy Spirit was struggling with him. Mm-hmm. And praise God, the Holy Spirit always overcomes, always wins in our life. And then finally God sends a person by name of Ananias, and he resisted. And God said, Ananias, go on him. And probably, Andrew, you would like now to
4: read that text.
6: That your favorite text. Hmm. Probably summarizes God's plan with Paul.
5: This is in chapter 9, verse 15. It said, but the Lord said to Ananias, go, this man is my chosen instrument to carry my name before the Gentiles and their kings and before the people of Israel.
4: You know, not to put it in too contemporary terms, but if someone had sent you 6 months ago, a year ago, to Osama bin Laden and said he's been converted, you'd probably have some second, I would have some second thoughts, some questions, you know. I mean, if they had questions years later when he comes to Jerusalem, they have questions now. Is he really converted? Is this a trap? And Ananias is told very clearly by God, he has a vision also, look, this man has a special task. What's the task that God has for Paul?
6: You know, we know that at that time, that all early Christians, they were Jews. Mm-hmm. And they were very much chauvinists. Okay, they were nationalistic. They thought the salvation was only for the Jewish race. All the converts they tried to reach were Jewish. Any thought about the Gentiles, there was no idea about that. So God had to prepare somebody who was a Jew, but who also understood the Gentile world. God had to prepare that person. That's why it says he is my chosen instrument to reach the Gentiles.
4: So we see, and there's something that Paul says also in Galatians, Andrew, that kind of amplifies that a little bit. Galatians chapter 2, verses 6 through 9.
6: That's fantastic.
4: If you want to read that also, because it shows a little bit more about what this means.
6: Yeah.
5: Galatians 2, 6 through 9 says, as for those who seem to be important, whatever they were makes no difference to me. God does not judge by external appearance, those men adding nothing to my message. On the contrary, they saw that I had been entrusted with the task of preaching the gospel to the Gentiles, just as Peter had been to the Jews. For God, who was at work in the ministry of Peter as an apostle to the Jews, was also at work in my ministry as an apostle to the Gentiles. Mm. James, Peter, and John, those reputed to be pillars, gave me and Barnabas the right hand of fellowship when they recognized the grace given to me. They agreed that we should go to the Gentiles and they to the Jews.
4: We'll do a little more in-depth study of Galatians 2 in a couple lessons down the road. But what do we see here? We see very clearly he is asserting the fact that God has called him with the same authority as the other apostles.
6: Yeah. Actually, in chapter 2 of Galatians, verses 14, 15, Paul mentions something very interesting, that he was chosen for that mission even while he was still in his mother's womb. Mm-hmm.
4: Hmm. So and his background fits, doesn't it?
6: Yeah, it fits.
4: He understands the Gentile
6: actually,
4: world.
6: Actually, he was born in Gentile territory. Mm-hmm. He understood, you know, the Gentile's custom. But maybe we should just briefly mention something. Paul was converted there.
4: Yes.
6: He tried immediately to spread the knowledge that he got, his good faith. Unfortunately, he was rejected by the Jews immediately, even though he was very persuasive. On the other side, he was not accepted by Christians.
4: Mm-hmm.
6: I mean, how could we? You go there to that congregation, and that people, they lost some relatives. Some of them are in prison because what he did. We have to understand. So he became very discouraged. Finally, they wanted to kill him there. And some Christian friends, they put him in the basket, over the wall. Yeah. So he reached Jerusalem. And now the important moment for Galatians. Okay, he reached Jerusalem. He tried to approach the Christians. Nobody trusted
4: him. The leaders wouldn't accept him.
6: Nobody trusted him. At that moment, one person steps into his life.
4: Barnabas.
6: And the name of that person is Barnabas. One of my favorite characters. When you go to chapter 12, the Bible describes Barnabas as the person who was humble, meek, but full of the Holy Spirit. When you have these qualities combined, boy, it's a great Christian who can, with a calmness, with meekness, you know, use persuasively his gift and try to reach people.
4: And And I think Rocco's bringing out here, Andrew, the idea that we need people in the church who give new converts a chance, don't we? Mm-hmm. Some people are, well, you prove yourself, and then we'll give you a chance. But we need some people who reach out. And he did that with John Mark. He does that with Paul. Mm-hmm. He's one who gives an opportunity for those whose lives have changed. Now, after this time, Paul seems to disappear from the picture for a little bit.
6: He became discouraged.
4: Yeah.
6: I mean, when you have the new convert here, and nobody accepts him, nobody trusts him, mm-hmm. then he decided to withdraw for about 3 years into the wilderness. It's something very interesting is that people sometimes had to go to solitary place to settle their relationship with God. He came back, again, the same situation, and he became discouraged. So we don't know exactly. It's very hard to read Acts and compare with the book of Galatians, but at least my knowledge, at least for 10 years, we know nothing about Paul.
4: Mm-hmm. He seems to have gone back home.
6: And you know, so many times when I think about that, I said, what is God? God converted him. God changed him. Could God do anything? But I just want to tell you, I learned something, that God does everything His own time.
4: His time.
6: Those 10 years were very, very, profitable for a Christian church. Because if God used just Paul to reach the Gentiles, he'll be rejected. He was rejected anyway. God, during the time, used Peter. You remember the case of Cornelius?
4: Cornelius, yes.
6: And now we have the beginning of a Gentile conversion in the Christian church that became so great that even in Antioch, Barnabas had to come to help the work there, because there are many, many Gentiles that are becoming Christians.
4: Let's pick it up from there. The church is growing. It spreads out almost these 300 miles up to Antioch. Yeah. It's now a cosmopolitan church. It's not just a Jewish community in Antioch.
6: And many Christians there.
4: Many Christians there, and many who are non-Jewish.
6: Yeah.
4: And Barnabas is there working. He says, I need some help.
6: Yeah.
4: He remembers Paul. He goes and brings him. And from there, they go forth. And maybe we should take a look at Acts chapter 13 and look at the description of when they choose, when they set them apart to go out and do their missionary work. I know this warms your heart, Andrew, as you read about missions and so forth. Now in the church that was at Antioch, there were certain prophets and teachers. And let's look at some of the names there. We see there's a variety of people, mm-hmm. right? We have Barnabas and Simeon, who's called Niger, probably an African, and Lucius of Cyrene, also in Africa, Manaen, who had been brought up in the household of Herod the Tetrarch, so he was in a high-class home family, and Saul.
6: Yeah.
4: And they ministered to the Lord and fasted, and the Holy Spirit said, now separate to me Barnabas and Saul for the work to which I have called them. You know.
6: And then verse 3 is important.
4: Yes. Then they fasted and prayed and laid hands upon them, and they sent them away. So you have the Holy Spirit moving the congregation to send them out. At last, Paul must have felt, at last I've got this mission field, and now I can fulfill.
6: You see, Glenn, how it works. Paul was set up for ministry while he was still in his mother womb. He had call from God in his already, young age. But now the church had to confirm that call. I'm sorry.
4: You
6: this is the way
4: that.
6: how God works. People can have personal persuasion, but God uses the church now. The church authorizes him, supports him, and sends him, way there in mission field.
4: Now, we've just got 3 or 4 minutes here. We want to take a look briefly. He goes out on missionary journeys. Andrew, what kind of things does he encounter when he goes on these missionary journeys? Is there a warm reception by the Gentiles? Is there an equal positive reception by the Jews? What kinds of things does he face?
5: Well, Paul,
4: when
5: he went out, him and Barnabas, when they go out, they usually would, when they would enter a city, they would start at the synagogue, preach there first to the Jews. Many times the message that he preached was unacceptable to the Jews, and they would run him off. Then he would preach to the Gentiles.
4: Okay.
5: And through all that, he often had a following, but he was also often ran out of town. In one place, he was even stoned.
4: At Lystra. Mm-hmm.
5: And so he constantly faced challenges, but we also know that every place he went, there was something established there that stayed there. And that seems to be a policy of Paul, was to make sure and establish something at a place before he left.
4: Let's bring that to the book of Galatians that we're going to be talking about. It's on this journey that he begins to establish churches. And we see him. These congregations are not just Jewish congregations. There's a mix of Jews and Gentiles.
6: Okay. I believe what we are now talking about, it's very important for the entire series, next 13 studies that we will have. We have to keep in mind. So Antioch is there in Syria. Paul and Barnabas left Antioch, and by the sea, they went to Cyprus. They established, actually, we don't know exactly, they established the congregation there, but there was a group of Christians. From Cyprus, they went north there. They went to the territory they called Perga, Pamphylia, and Lystra, Iconium, etc. We have to understand something. They were all native territories. Going completely there to the north, there was a native territory, Galatia. But the Romans would take one of the most prominent territories and called the entire territory by that name as a Roman province. So all these places where Paul and Barnabas went during that journey actually belonged to the so-called Roman province of Galatia. So Galatia has numerous cities with numerous churches that Paul and Barnabas established there during the missionary journey.
4: And we'll get into it as we go along in these coming lessons about the conflicts that arise. But as you said, there's converts that come from the Jewish community, there's converts that come from the Gentile community. And so the big question comes now, how is a Christian convert accepted by God and by the church? Does the convert have to become a Jew to be a Christian?
6: That was
4: Wasn't that the issue?
6: Yeah. Yeah, actually, when Paul established and Barnabas, they established the churches. Finally, after about a year, a little bit more, they returned back to Antioch. But not too long after that, certain Christians who came from Judaism, they came there to the church and said, yeah, what Paul is doing, it's a good thing. But the Gentiles, if they really want to become Christians, they have to practice all the Mosaic law. They have really to behave as Jews if they want to do it.
4: I'm going to have to stop both of you right there with some anticipation for the next lesson.
6: Yes.
4: But before we conclude, any closing sentence or two you would want to say, what lesson, do you see a lesson for our lives today, or is this just ancient history? Is there anything we can learn from this experience?
5: I think we can learn that zeal can be good and bad. In the case of Paul, he was very zealous to persecute. And in that case, zeal was negative. Oftentimes we say we need more zeal, but that zeal is not useful unless it's a positive influence you're going to have on others.
4: Okay.
5: We can learn that from Paul's story.
4: Very good. Anything you would add, Rocco?
6: It shows us what the grace of God can do with persons.
5: Yes.
6: He was able to change Paul. I know he changed me, and he can change everybody else.
4: Amen. That's so true. Well, we want to thank our guests, Andrew Tompkins and Dr. Ronko Stefanovic from Andrews University. Isaac Newton's law of motion says that everything stays at rest until it's compelled to change. Sometimes it seems we have to have some external compelling force to get us to change. We're so resistant. How often have we resisted the Holy Spirit? Today, it would be good for us to pause for a while, to reflect, to ask God where and how we've been resisting His Holy Spirit like Paul. God is seeking us. He's drawing us. He's waiting to transform us to be more like Him. I pray that this may be our experience, yours and mine, today. Next time we're on Scripture Pursuit, we'll continue a brand new series about the powerful book of Galatians. You can see it's going to be an exciting study. So join us again next time. But until then, today and every day, let's continue to pursue this God of the Scriptures.
3: Scriptural Pursuit is coordinated by the Departments of Communication and Religion at Andrews University, Berrien Springs, Michigan. Scriptural Pursuit is produced by Melchizedek Panaya, directed by Patrice Jones, and edited by Christina Penny. Thank you for listening to Scriptural Pursuit. 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
8: They that trust in the Lord shall be as Mount Zion, which cannot be removed, but abideth forever. As the mountains are round about Jerusalem, so the Lord is round about His people, from henceforth even forever. For the rod of the wicked shall not rest upon the lot of the righteous, lest the righteous put forth their hands unto iniquity. Do good, O Lord, unto those that be good, and to them that are upright in their hearts. As for such as turn aside unto their crooked ways, The Lord shall lead them forth with the workers of iniquity, but peace shall be upon Israel.
9: Or what man is there of you, whom if his son ask bread, will he give him a stone? Or if he ask a fish, will he give him a serpent? If ye then, being evil, know how to give good gifts unto your children, how much more shall your Father, which is in heaven, give good things to them that ask him? Therefore all things whatsoever ye would that men should do to you, do ye even so to them. For this is the law and the prophets. Thou shalt love thy neighbor as thyself.
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12: What's God saying to you and me? He's saying there's evidence to believe. He's saying you can trust His Word. He's saying that as you read His Word, you're going to discover peace. You're going to discover security. 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He's saying that His Word is an adequate guide to the past, the present, and the future.
13: That's Pastor Mark Finley, and this is Hope Lives 365. At Hope Lives 365, we believe God answers prayer. 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That's 888-244-HOPE. Here's Pastor Mark.
12: Now, up until this time, we had no evidence outside the Bible that David existed. So there were those people that said David, king of Israel, is a myth like King Arthur of the Round Table with his Knights of the Round Table in England. That's just a big myth. So they said there's no historical record of King David. He probably didn't exist. The Israeli archaeologists were digging up at this place in northern Israel. Now this happened in 1993. It confirms 1 Samuel 16, verse 13. 1 Samuel 16, verse 13 says, Samuel took the horn of oil, anointed him, that's David, in the midst of his brothers. And then it goes on to say, and the Spirit of the Lord came upon David from that day forward. So Samuel arose and went to Ramah. So here's the biblical account. Samuel anoints David with oil as king of Israel here at Tel Dan, northern Israel. The archaeologists are doing some uncovering, not expecting to come across what they came across. But as they were doing the uncovering, they discovered a rock record right from the time of David that talks about David as the king of Israel. It describes David. It describes King of Israel. This find was so remarkable. This find was so significant that it made the front page of the New York Times. The New York Times isn't necessarily a religious newspaper. But yet it printed an article verifying the truthfulness of the Bible. Here's Biblical Archaeological Review. Here's what the scholars said. In 1993, a dramatic find confirmed the historicity of David, king of Israel. A team of archaeologists digging in northern Galilee found a remarkable inscription from the 9th century BC that refers both to the house of David and to the king of Israel, David, found at Dan. An inscription so magnificent, so significant, so sensational that indeed this discovery made the front page of the New York Times. It shows Israel and Judah were important kingdoms in the 9th century BC. What's God saying to you and me? He's saying there's evidence to believe. He's saying you can trust his word. He's saying that as you read his word, you're going to discover peace. You're going to discover security. You're going to discover a joy in your life that you cannot now imagine. He's saying that his word is an adequate guide to the past, the present, and the future. Let's go to Jordan. We were guests of the Jordanian government, and I was flown on Royal Jordanian Airlines to Jordan to do a series of television programs in a place called Petra. Then incidentally, one night I'm going to take you to Petra. The Moabite stone was discovered in 1868 in Jordan. And it confirms what the Bible says in 2 Kings 1 and 2 Kings 3. The Bible talks about a group called the Moabites. Now remember, the Moabites were a pagan tribe that worshipped idols that attacked Israel. And there was a German missionary by the name of F.A. Klein. And he was doing some hiking. And 20 miles east of the Dead Sea in Jordan, he came across this stone. He didn't know what it was at first. But the amazing thing about the stone is this. In 2 Kings 3, verse 18, it says, "This is a simple matter in the sight of the Lord. He will deliver the Moabites into your hand." So the Moabites, a pagan tribe, would be delivered into Israel's hand. There are people that say, look, that never happened. But then, 20th century, what happens? The discovery of archaeological artifacts that show the truthfulness of God's word. The Moabites indeed did attack Israel, and Israel defeated them. Look at this prophecy. Isaiah chapter 20, verse 1. It says, "In the year that Tartan came to Ashdod, when Sargon, the king of Assyria, sent him, and he fought against Ashdod and took it." Now, Sargon was the king of what nation? What does it say? King of what? Assyria. But if you look at all the kings' lists, Sargon's name was not there. And so many, many scholars said, you know what? Sargon never was the king of Assyria. We don't see his name there. The Bible's a bunch of myths. Then Paul Botha, a Frenchman, was digging in a place called Khorsabad in Syria. And as he was digging, he uncovered a palace. And whose palace do you think it was? Sargon's. A friend of mine put it this way. The absence of evidence is not evidence for absence. Absence of evidence is not evidence for absence. In other words, merely because we haven't discovered something yet doesn't mean that the thing we haven't discovered doesn't exist. The critics open their mouth, and they seem to open their mouth, and then some archaeologist turns a spade over and proves the thing that they thought was true, these critics, is wrong. God's word indeed is true. We can walk on the floor of Sargon's palace with the Arabs, and again, Bible prophecy reveals itself as true and genuine and authentic. Here is a cuneiform, that means clay, tablet that tells about the birth of Sargon. But we need to travel to Lebanon, because I think in Lebanon is one of the most fantastic, one of the most amazing prophecies in all the Bible. Let's travel further north to the seaport city of Old Tyre. Tyre was a fantastic city. I mean, here's a commercial city, a city of commerce, a city of art, a city of culture. This is in southern Lebanon. You remember reading recently where you had the battle in Lebanon with the Hezbollah, and they came with their rockets and they put them in southern Lebanon? Well, in the area of Tyre, it's one of the places they put them. And they fired these rockets into places like Tel Aviv. Well, Tyre was an amazing city back 600 years before Christ. It grew in importance until she was the mistress of the sea, the commercial center of the world. Carpets from India were brought to Tyre. Beautiful silks from China were brought to Tyre. Great artwork was brought to Tyre. And as that artwork was brought in, there was great commerce. Fruits, nuts, grains were brought to Tyre. And people from all over the world came to this city of Tyre. Carthage, the rival of Rome, was only a colony of Tyre. Tyre was one of the best-known cities of the commercial world. If you wanted to buy anything good, you went to Tyre. Tyre was a thriving city that stretched 20 miles along the shore. 7 miles were densely populated and built up with very, very large buildings. It's an absolutely an incredible place an incredible city. Ships from all nations anchored in her harbor. Merchants bartered in her streets. It was the place to be if you were a shopper. Ezekiel 26, verse 4 says, now this prophecy, there's five parts to this prophecy. When you read this prophecy from the logical standpoint, there's no way you can think it can be fulfilled. Look, they shall destroy the walls of Tyre, break down her towers. I'll scrape her dust from her and make her like the top of a rock. All right, she's going to be destroyed. She's going to be scraped like the top of a rock. It'll be a place for spreading nets in the midst of the sea, for I've spoken, says the Lord God. It'll become the plunder for the nations. Okay, it's going to be destroyed. It is going to be plundered. We continue. You've become a horror and shall be no more forever. It's going to be destroyed, be plundered. It would be no more forever. They will plunder your wealth and loot your merchandise. They'll break down your walls, demolish your fine houses. What else is going to happen? The Bible describes it. Throw your stones, timber, and rubble into the sea. You'll never be rebuilt, for I, the Lord, have spoken, declares the sovereign Lord. So Tyre is going to be destroyed. Let's see if we can summarize this prophecy. Here's the summary. Nebuchadnezzar was named. He would attack the old city of Tyre. Other nations would come up against Tyre. Tyre would become bare like the top of a rock. Fishermen would spread their nets there. And then the ruins of Tyre would be thrown in the water and never be rebuilt. Now that's kind of strange. Why would you destroy a city, leave the ruins, and then come along later and throw them in the water? The fulfillment of this prophecy was precise. Shortly after Ezekiel's prediction, Nebuchadnezzar did attack Tyre, and he did destroy the city. It took 13 years, but finally, old Tyre was completely destroyed. And then, the city lay in ruins for 2.5 centuries. The prophecy wasn't fulfilled for 250 years. The city was destroyed. As it was destroyed, the ruins just lay on the ground for 250 years. If I was a skeptic back then, if you were a skeptic, we're not, we're believers, but if we were a skeptic, we would say, the prophecy hasn't been fulfilled. But wait, God sees the big picture. After 250 years, Alexander the Great came along. And the prophecy was fulfilled in 333 BC when Alexander the Great scraped the ruins of the old Tyre to build a causeway to attack new Tyre built on an island 1/2 mile away. So Alexander the Great comes along. He sees the ruins of old Tyre. Out 1/2 mile away on a little island is new Tyre. What does Alexander do? He scrapes all of the old columns and rubble off the top of the city, just like the Bible said would happen. He throws it into the water. He builds a causeway, a bridge, and goes out, and from old Tyre, he gets new Tyre. The Bible has been fulfilled exactly. The Bible said multiple nations would come against Tyre. It did. The Bible said Tyre would be destroyed. It was. The Bible said it would be scraped like the top of the rock for fishermen's nets. That happened. The Bible said that the rubble would be thrown in the water. That happened. The Bible said it would never be rebuilt. And old Tyre has never, ever, ever been rebuilt. Ladies and gentlemen, this is no common book. The prophecies of this book have been fulfilled incredibly. Come with me now to the last point of our journey tonight, the Dead Sea. I love the Dead Sea, not because it's the Dead Sea. I mean, I love the area. I really don't like swimming in the Dead Sea very much. You know, we take groups there when we've gone swimming in the Dead Sea. If you don't know how to swim and you're in the Dead Sea, you float. Because the water content has so much mineral, you lay on your back and you can read a newspaper. It's all oily, though, and slimy. It's kind of fun for the first 5 minutes, but after that you feel oily and slimy. You want to hit the showers pretty quick. But here's why I like the Dead Sea area. Not far from the Dead Sea, the lowest point on earth is Qumran. And to me, Qumran is probably one of the greatest evidences of all the discoveries. I asked many famous archaeologists, I said to them, what's the most outstanding discovery that illustrates the truthfulness of the Bible? Most of them will have to put Qumran near the top. The Qumran community, or a group of people called the Essenes, they lived about 150 years before Christ. These Essenes copied many manuscripts, and among the manuscripts they copied was the Bible. They copied it very precisely in a scriptorium. They hand-copied the scriptures. As they hand-copied them, they hand-copied Genesis, they hand-copied Exodus, they hand-copied Leviticus 2,000 years ago. They hand-copied every book in the Old Testament. As they hand copied the scriptures, they had very, very strict copying rules. Right before the beginning of the first century AD, just before Christ, the Essene community came under attack. And when it did, the Essenes were incredibly afraid that their precious manuscripts would be destroyed. So they hid them in nearby mountain caves. Those manuscripts stayed hidden for over 1900 years. Why is it? Why is it that God would unfold and have those manuscripts discovered in our generation? Because he wants to confirm the truthfulness of his word for a society that is facing the close of human history. He wants to give you something to hold on to, something that's secure, something that's not going to shake underneath our feet. And so, the manuscripts, these precious manuscripts, are hidden. One day, an Arab boy in his teens, Mohammed el-Adib, was herding his flock. As he was herding his flock, one sheep got away, and he knew that daddy wouldn't be happy if he came home with one less sheep. And so he was looking for the sheep, and he came into an area of cliffs and caves. He came up from the backside, and he thought that one of his sheep might have wandered into the cave. So he threw a rock. He heard the breaking of pottery. As he heard the breaking of that pottery, he thought, wait a minute, somebody's hid a treasure in that cave. There's gold coins in there, gold chalices and vessels. I better go get daddy. So the kid runs home, gets his father, and Arab dad and son go out to the cave. As they go into the cave, it's dark, their eyes adapt, and they see clay pots. Clay pots with scrolls. And they say, wait a minute, what have we found? They have no idea if it's treasure. They sell it cheaply to Arab traders. And these Arab traders bring it back to Bethlehem. The year is 1948. Now, if you know Israeli history or not, what happened in 1948? Israel became a what? State. But Jerusalem was divided. Bethlehem was given to the Arabs. Yigal Yadin, the archaeologist of Israel, heard a rumor that there were precious scrolls in Bethlehem. He crossed the barbed wire lines at the risk of his life, went to Bethlehem, got the scrolls, and brought them back. For the last 60 years, scholars have been studying the Dead Sea Scrolls. Now, here's the significance of those Dead Sea Scrolls. In the providence of God, they were preserved. The Dead Sea Scrolls have every book of the Old Testament in them. Now, I've had people say to me, we don't have the original Bible. We have copies of copies of copies of copies of copies of copies. What happens if you have copies of copies of copies of copies? Well, wait a minute, though. You know, have you ever played that game where, let's say you have 21 ladies together, and one lady says one thing to the next, and then the next lady says something, and the next lady says something, and the next lady says something? How many different stories do you have after 21 ladies? 21. If you had 21 men there, how many stories do you have? 42, because every man tells a different story. I knew I had to get back in good graces of the ladies, so, you know, I just threw that one in, man. I'll tell you the truth at the end of the lecture. You know, people say the Bible's been copied all these times. But look, you can take the Dead Sea Scrolls 150 years before Christ and compare with your Bible today. You can take the book of Isaiah and you can take the book of Isaiah here, 2,000 years, and there is no significant difference at all. In the shrine of the book, the Dead Sea Scrolls are kept, and we see that the Bible has been accurately copied down through the ages. The Bible indeed is God's living word. The scrolls reveal the truthfulness of the very word of God. One archaeologist said this, Dr. Archer Gleason, there are minor omissions and additions, but the remarkable fact is that there is nothing which can be called a major addition or omission. The Christian can take the word of God in his hand and know beyond a shadow of a doubt that it has not been altered, changed, or perverted. God's word indeed is inspired by God. You know, the copying techniques of these early Bible copyists were amazing. There were a group of people 700 years after Christ, 750 years after, called the Masoretes. We found and discovered their copying techniques. Here were their copying rules. Each letter had to be counted. So if they're copying like Psalm 119, they have to count every letter. They have to count every single word. They have to count up to the middle letter. They have to count up to the middle word. They're counting. They write all those calculations down. After they write those calculations down, they copy the text carefully, comparing it with the original. They check the number of letters and words. No erasures or corrections are allowed. For example, let's suppose that they're copying Psalm 119. They count the number of letters. I don't know how many there are, but let's say there are 4,000 letters. They count them. Then they count the middle letter. Let's say that's A. Then they count the words. Let's say there are 1,500 words. Then they count to the middle word. Let's say it's RAM. Then they put all those calculations down. Then after they put them down, they copy. Then they begin to read the copy and they read the original. They read down. Wait a minute. Do we have the same number of letters? Do we have the same number of words? Is the middle letter A? Oh, no. I got the same number of words, same number of letters, but I must have transposed one because the middle letter is E. They have to rip the whole thing up and start over again. All Scripture is inspired by God. God gave to us this book. These are God-inspired writings. And you and I are on a journey together, a journey of discovery. But as we go on this journey of discovery, this journey in the Word of God, the Bible says, Isaiah 40, verse 8, the grass withers, the flower fades, but the word of our God does what? Stands forever. Here is something that is reliable. Here is something that you can put your confidence in. The word of the living God stands forever and ever and ever. But wait a minute. The Bible is not simply a book of historical facts and information. The Bible is a book that can change our lives. One night I was lecturing in a great eastern city in America, and a man came up to me after the lecture. He was a little guy, wore his suave pinstripe suit, had his black leather attaché case in his hand, and he wanted to argue with me. And he said, "The Bible is not true. I'll prove it to you." I was tired. I had just lectured, and I don't mind discussing. I don't mind answering questions, but I don't want to argue with people. He kept waving his finger in my nose. I kept backing up and backing up. He kept waving his finger. I wasn't afraid of the little guy, but I just didn't like that finger in my nose. Standing next to me was my buddy. Now, my buddy's name was Bucky. Bucky was brought up in a dysfunctional home. His parents left to split up when he was just a boy. Bucky was filled with anger, joined the Hell's Angels. His idea of a good time was to go out in the bar and drink beer and break the beer bottle after it was done and go stick somebody in the face. He went bar hopping and drinking every Saturday night. But he and his motorcycle gang came to the meetings. They came in with their long hair and their motorcycle jackets, parked the motorcycles out, and we opened our meetings. We said, "Whoever wants to come, you come. Doesn't make any difference how you dress, doesn't make any difference what you look like, you just come." And Bucky came. And there was a longing in his heart and an emptiness in his soul, and he accepted Jesus Christ in the meetings. He became so filled with joy and happiness. And so he was standing next to me that night. We had been talking, and you know, when Bucky came up to me, Bucky would often put his arms around me and give me a big squeeze, say, "How you doing, Pastor?" Crack, crack, crack. I said, "I was doing pretty good until you squeezed me that hard, Bucky." Well, that night, Bucky was standing next to me. We had been talking about something, I forget now. And this little guy kept waving his finger in my face. And I know I shouldn't have done it, but I was kind of tired. And so I just looked at Bucky. I said, "Bucky, I'm too tired to deal with this guy. Would you take care of him for me?" This actually happened. Bucky looks down at the guy. And this is what Bucky said. The guy's arguing, "Is the Bible true?" and all this stuff. Bucky looks down at him and said, "Look, mister, you better be thankful the Bible's true. Because if it wasn't, and I was living my old life, and you talk to my friend like that, I'd take you out to some back alley. But since the Bible is true, all I'm going to do is give you a big bear hug." And he hugs the guy. You know, that's what the Bible's all about. It's not something that fills our head. As you come night after night, Jesus Christ is going to change your life. He's going to lead you deeper to Him. You'll find His Word filled with hope and security. And you'll be able to say, "I know in whom I've believed." And I'm persuaded that in the crisis of life, in the heartache of life, in the disappointment of life, in the trauma of life, He's there. He's there for you tonight as we pray. deep within your heart do you sense that there's something you can hold on to, something you can be secure about, that God's word indeed

0: 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Amen.
1: 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God's message in Revelation is one of warning and encouragement, and it's a personal appeal to all of mankind. It is his final message before sweeping changes occur across the globe, events that will take place just prior to Christ's second coming. 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
3: Every Christian family should illustrate to the world the power and excellence of Christian influence. So you're actually going to be an influence by being a peculiar people. When you shelter and shield yourself from the contaminating influences of the world and you become different, then you can be an influence. Because nobody's going to look at something that's basically the same thing as them and be influenced by it. They'll be influenced by something that's different and attractive and, you guys do things differently. Tell me about it. Then there's the potential for influence there.
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5: This is It Is Written. I'm John Bradshaw. Thanks for joining me. We're going to look together at the account of someone who refused to do what God asked. He was given a great responsibility, and he told God he simply wasn't interested. In fact, he did everything he could to not do what God was asking. It's an astonishing story of someone who did not want to see people saved and actually preferred that they be lost. Who in the world would have an attitude like that? Well, it turns out that the man with the bad attitude was a prophet who ended up taking history's most famous submarine ride in history's most famous fish. We're continuing our series, Great Characters of the Bible, looking at Jonah. The book of Jonah begins like this. Now the word of the Lord came to Jonah, the son of Amittai, saying, "Arise, go to Nineveh, that great city, and cry out against it, for their wickedness has come up before me." Now this was more complicated than you might like to think. God commissioned Jonah to go to the city of Nineveh and cry out against it owing to its wickedness. There's a lot to see there. Yes, wickedness doesn't escape God. He sees it all. He takes note of it. But note this. The purpose for Jonah going to Nineveh was to call the Ninevites to repentance. As wicked as the people were, God wanted them to turn from their sins and be saved. And that's God. The God of heaven wants the very best for people. Let's not forget that. God loves the people who don't love him. God loves people who turn their backs on him, who ignore him, people who reject him. And if God loves the lost, we ought to love the lost as well. God was asking Jonah to do something about this great city and the wicked people who lived

0: in the hope that they would be saved and not lost. The call of Jonah is a call to people of faith everywhere. God wants us to do something to share Jesus with others. But Jonah didn't want to go. In fact, the Bible says, Jonah arose to flee to Tarshish from the presence of the Lord. He went down to Joppa and found a ship going to Tarshish. So he paid the fare and went down into it to go with them to Tarshish from the presence of the Lord. Jonah was serious about not going to Nineveh. Tarshish was in the far western Mediterranean, in the south of Spain. Instead of going just 500 or so miles northeast to Nineveh, Jonah was going to head 2,500 miles west to basically Gibraltar. He was not going to Nineveh. Now, of course, Jonah was attempting something that was completely futile. He fled from the presence of the Lord, or at least tried to. That was never going to happen. God knew where he was. God knew what Jonah was doing, which reminds us that God knows where you are and what you are doing. God knows. He hasn't forgotten you. His eye is on you. Always. So why did Jonah have such a bad attitude? Well, this was Nineveh, the capital city of the Assyrian Empire. And the Assyrians were brutal. An exhibition of Assyrian art at the British Museum in London, England, was said by The Guardian to contain some of the most appalling images ever created. Tongues being ripped out of prisoners. Those prisoners then being skinned alive. Beheadings. And that's just for starters. People were terrified of the Assyrians. The book of Nahum was directed to Nineveh. Nahum compares the Ninevites to a cruel, ravenous lion. For upon whom has not your wickedness passed continually? The prophet asked. He said, woe to the bloody city. It is all full of lies and robbery. Its victim never departs. And God was asking Jonah to travel there and invite them to repent and to inform them that if they did not, they would be destroyed. Now, if we were looking for a modern parallel, maybe this would be like asking a Jew in 1941 to call Nazis to repentance. The Assyrians were oppressors, and God was asking Jonah to go to them and invite them to turn to God. So this tells us several things about God. God knew better than anyone just how wicked the people of Nineveh really were. But he saw something in the Assyrians that was worth saving. And he hasn't changed. God looks at sinners of the worst kind and sees what they can be through the power of the gospel. You might think your family members or your neighbors or the people you work with are beyond redemption. But God thinks otherwise. And where we might see hopelessness, God sees hope. But Jonah didn't see it that way. He didn't want the Assyrians saved. He was full of hate. Isn't that something? A prophet with a grudge. A prophet who didn't want to see everyone come to God. But things didn't work out for Jonah as he had planned. They usually don't when you run from God. A violent storm arose. The mariners feared that their boat was about to be broken up. When Jesus was in a similar situation on the Sea of Galilee, he woke from sleep to calm the storm. But unlike Jesus 800 or so years later, when Jonah woke, he couldn't settle the stormy sea, realizing that he hadn't escaped God after all, and still determined not to go to Nineveh, he told the men to throw him out of the boat and into the sea. Anything but go to Nineveh. The sailors first tried to row to safety, but in vain, as the storm only got worse. They appealed to God that they not be held guilty for Jonah's death, and as it seemed like their only hope, they then cast him into the Mediterranean. And Jonah was relieved. He wouldn't be responsible for the sailors perishing, and he wouldn't have to go to Nineveh. But God had other ideas. And here's where the story gets really interesting. And this is where Jonah's story challenges many people. A whale? swallowing a man who survived inside the whale? Well, sure. First, it likely wasn't a whale. The original language says it was a large fish. And when Jesus referred to the event in Matthew 12, he actually said huge fish or maybe sea monster. Now, there have been stories told of people surviving being swallowed by whales. Some of those stories have been debunked. But whether or not we can find scientific evidence to demonstrate that a whale could actually swallow a man and then regurgitate him alive, that's not the point. It says, now the Lord had prepared a great fish to swallow Jonah. Whatever it was, God prepared it. God worked it out. God saw to it that Jonah could take a submarine ride in the belly of a creature that he had prepared for that purpose. And if the event didn't happen, it's interesting that Jesus believed that it did. He referenced Jonah in the New Testament and used Jonah's experience to illustrate his own death, burial, and resurrection. So Jesus certainly believed that Jonah was swallowed by a large sea creature, spent 3 days inside it, and then, well, what happened next? And what impact did spending 3 days in a fish have on the reluctant prophet? We'll find that out in just a moment.
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0: Thanks for joining me today on It Is Written. He was told by God to take a warning message to Nineveh, but Jonah didn't want to go. He ran in exactly the opposite direction, but was apprehended by a God who was very merciful towards him and who had, and still has, a heart for the lost. God wanted even the Assyrians to be saved. So Jonah was selected to deliver the message of mercy to them. After 3 days inside a big fish of some kind, the Lord spoke to the fish and it vomited Jonah onto dry land. So Jonah found himself back where he'd started from. He could have saved himself a lot of time and grief if he'd only done what God asked him to do in the first place. Maybe that's true for you. You know, it's always better to do things God's way, because God only ever wants the best for you. When Jonah arrived in Nineveh, he was greeted by a truly beautiful city that had been developed by Sennacherib, the Assyrian ruler named in the Bible. It was a big city. Samaria in the Bible, 19 acres. Jerusalem, even today, the old city covers 220 acres or so. Nineveh covered an area of 1,700 acres. More than twice the size of Central Park in New York City, about 12 times bigger than the Mall in Washington, D.C. It was a big place. In recent years, historical sites in the area had been destroyed or damaged. But when Jonah arrived in Nineveh, it was a stunning city. This time, Jonah got straight to work, sharing a direct, pointed message. The Bible says he cried out and said, "Yet 40 days and Nineveh shall be overthrown." Now keep this in mind. This really did take faith in God. He was clearly a foreigner, and he's in this strange town telling people that God is going to overthrow the place if the people don't repent. The response was stunning. So the people of Nineveh believed God, proclaimed a fast, and put on sackcloth, from the greatest to the least of them. Then word came to the king of Nineveh, and he arose from his throne and laid aside his robe, covered himself with sackcloth, and sat in ashes. It was an amazing thing. They responded to the appeals being made to them by the Spirit of God. And he caused it to be proclaimed and published throughout Nineveh by the decree of the king and his nobles, saying, "Let neither man nor

0: beast, herd nor flock, taste anything. Do not let them eat or drink water, but let man and beast be covered with sackcloth and cry mightily to God. Yes, let everyone turn from his evil way and from the violence that is in his hands. Who can tell if God will turn and relent and turn away from his fierce anger so that we may not perish? Interesting. The decree even called for the people to turn away from their violence. Not what you'd expect to hear in a place like Nineveh. But this is what happens when the Holy Spirit gets hold of a person's heart. And this is what happens when the Word of God is proclaimed. This was a profoundly wicked place. The Assyrians worshipped a plethora of gods. Assyria had the first standing army in all of history. And the national god, Asher, was credited with bringing victory and granting military power. But something happened here. The people, steeped in sin, responded to Jonah's message. Two things I want to point out. One, sometimes God sends you to places you don't want to go because he has a purpose that you can't see. Did Joseph want to go to Egypt? No, he did not. He was sold into slavery. There was nothing good about that. He was falsely accused, wrongfully convicted, imprisoned, betrayed. Even when he was liberated, he was still living in a foreign country separated from his father. But the Bible says in Psalm 105 and verse 17 that God sent Joseph to Egypt. And he sent him there for a purpose. God could see what was coming. God wanted a man there so he could provide a safe haven for his people. And in light of their captivity, their release was so much more remarkable. God allowed Daniel and his friends to be taken captive to Babylon because he had a great purpose there. John was a prisoner on the island of Patmos, but it was there that he wrote the book of Revelation. So if you find yourself in a place you would rather not be, remember that you might be there because God is about to do something great, either in you or through you. And here's the second. If you're sharing your faith, there are people who will respond. If the people of Nineveh could respond to an appeal from God, that means anyone can. Don't lose hope for your family. Don't ever give up on your wayward children, your wandering parents, your neighbors, the people you study with or work with or work out with. God is at work. I recently spoke with a friend who told me that he had been praying for a family member for 30 years to come to Jesus. Finally, the breakthrough. And now that family member is living a life of faith, loving God, growing spiritually. You might not be able to see God working, but he's working. Who would have thought that wicked King Manasseh would have turned to God in faith? Who would have thought that Nebuchadnezzar, idol worshiper Nebuchadnezzar, would ever turn to God in faith? But he did. If you were a Christian shortly after the death of Jesus, you wouldn't have believed it if someone told you that Saul of Tarsus had joined the church. In fact, the Bible tells us that all who heard were amazed and said, "Is this not he who destroyed those who called on this name in Jerusalem and has come here for that purpose so that he might bring them bound to the chief priests?" And there's a third thing. It's related to Jonah, who even after the Assyrians repented, incredibly, was not amused. I'll be right back.
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2: Standing on a railroad station platform in a small town in South Australia, General Douglas MacArthur uttered some of history's most famous words when he boldly declared,
3: "I shall return."
2: Having escaped the ferocity of the Japanese military, MacArthur promised to return to the Philippines and bring liberty to people captive in their own country with little hope of freedom. 2,000 years before, Jesus made the same promise to a captive world when he assured people from every age that, "I will come again and receive you unto myself." The return of Jesus to the world is a major theme of the Bible. But what does the Bible really teach about the return of Jesus? And how can you be ready for that awesome day? Don't miss I Shall Return on It Is Written TV.
0: He was asked by God to offer salvation to a group of people, and he didn't want to. In fact, he flat out refused. He was asked to go here, and he went in another direction altogether. Swallowed by a fish and transported back to the eastern shore of the Mediterranean, Jonah finally made it to Nineveh. He warned the people, "Yet 40 days, and Nineveh shall be overthrown." Astonishingly, the people repented. The proud king of the mightiest empire of the day humbled himself in sackcloth and ashes, owing to the ministry of a foreign prophet. And the Bible says, "Then God saw their works, that they turned from their evil way. And God relented from the disaster that he had said he would bring upon them. And he did not do it." What a relief! The city would not be overthrown. The people would be spared. You would think that the evangelist would be thrilled. He had made an appeal, and every person in the city responded. They surrendered themselves to God. They turned from their sinful ways. It was one of history's most stunning revivals. If Jonah went home and told his friends that everyone living in the least likely city on the planet had turned to faith in God, you'd think that would be cause for celebration. But Jonah wasn't celebrating. Quite the opposite, in fact. The Bible says, "But it displeased Jonah exceedingly, and he became angry." Angry! But wait, it gets worse. "Ah, Lord God, was not this what I said when I was still in my country? Therefore I fled previously to Tarshish, for I know that you are a gracious and merciful God, slow to anger and abundant in loving kindness, one who relents from doing harm." Look at what Jonah was saying. "I knew you'd do this. I knew that you would save them." Jonah was worried about his reputation, worried that people would consider him a false prophet. Nineveh wouldn't be destroyed after all. And he was enraged that God spared Nineveh. Verse 1 of chapter 4 could read, "It was evil unto Jonah, a great evil." What a guy. Think of the hypocrisy here. When Jonah disobeyed God, running to the south of Spain instead of northern Iraq, God spared Jonah. There was a raging storm. Jonah goes into the sea, and God saved him by entombing him for 3 days in a sea creature. God saved Jonah in his disobedience, but Jonah was angry the people of Nineveh were saved. He was happy to receive mercy, but not so happy to extend it to others. Jonah was so upset that he begged God to take his life. So God asked him, "Is it right for you to be angry?" Jonah stormed out of Nineveh and sat and waited to see what would become of the city. Maybe he thought that the people would change their minds and that God would ultimately destroy them anyway. But as he waited, God caused a plant of some kind to quickly grow up over Jonah and provide shade for him from the hot sun. Jonah liked that. It says that he was very grateful for the plant. But the next day, a worm damaged the plant, and it withered and died. And Jonah was angry again, this time angry that the plant died. When God asked him if it was right for him to be so angry, he said, "It is right for me to be angry, even to death." He was out of control, totally unreasonable. And God brought it home to Jonah when he said, "You have had pity on the plant for which you have not labored, nor made it grow, which came up in a night and perished in a night. And should I not pity Nineveh, that great city, in which are more than 120,000 persons who cannot discern between their right hand and their left, and much livestock. Jonah cared more for a plant than he cared for the people of Nineveh. So let's look at this. Jonah simply couldn't be reasoned with. He was irrational, illogical. It was madness. The Ninevites repented when a foreign prophet showed up from out of nowhere, but Israel refused to repent, even though prophets pleaded with them for hundreds of years. The 10 northern tribes went into captivity and were absorbed by the surrounding nations. The southern tribes were taken to Babylon before returning to Jerusalem, even though God pleaded with them to turn to Him. Also, history shows that ultimately Nineveh's repentance didn't last. It wasn't too long after this that they were back to invading and pillaging and destroying and conquering. Why they turned back, we don't know. But we do know the devil is relentless. And we know turning away from God makes no sense at all. Is God calling you? If He is, follow Him and don't turn back. Have you wandered away from God? Well, return. Don't even wait a moment. When God calls, you want to respond and not delay. And what about Jonah? This is how prophets act? Well, no. Well, yes and no. This is how a faulty person acts. But what we see is that God will use a faulty person, which means we ought to be a little long-suffering with others. And we should realize that God will use people who have faults, people like you and me. David, faulty. Solomon, whew. Abraham, Moses, Peter. God uses faulty people because that's all God has at His disposal. We're all faulty. Jonah? Well, Jonah was just one of us. The story of Jonah tells us a lot about Jonah, but it also tells us a lot about God. God asked someone to go to save His people, to call them to turn. He was patient with the people of Nineveh and patient with Jonah, who was so stubborn and so ungracious. God worked miracles to get through to Jonah and to reach the lost Ninevites. But what's interesting is that the story of Jonah doesn't really resolve. It ends with a question. Shouldn't I be merciful? God asks Jonah. The answer is obvious, but Jonah's response isn't recorded. Maybe this suggests that Jonah had to think about it. It definitely suggests that you and I ought to think about that. Shouldn't I be merciful? God asks. Yes, He should. And then what about us? We are to enter into that mercy, to share it, and to experience it. We don't have to like what people stand for in order to love them. God is still looking for Jonahs who would share a message of mercy with others, and for people who would receive His mercy. How is it with you? Have you accepted the mercy of God? Is the God you believe in gracious, merciful, kind, loving? Is He calling you to turn to Him? That's the God of the Bible. Let that God melt your heart, draw you to Himself, and keep you with Him for all eternity. 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Let me pray with you now. Our Father in heaven, the story of Jonah causes us to stop and think about the attitude of a man who did not want to see your grace and mercy extended to others. And I would pray that we would never manifest that attitude. But no matter who we're interacting with, no matter what our circumstances, our burden would be for the salvation of others. And I would ask also that we would remember what the book of Jonah tells us about you. That you are gracious and long-suffering with Jonah. That you were merciful to the Assyrians. That undoubtedly you would extend that same love, mercy, and grace to us. Lord, move in our hearts that we would accept all you offer us. Keep us, save us, bless us, we ask you. In Jesus' name, amen. Thanks so much for joining me. Look forward to seeing you again next time. Until then, remember, it is written, man shall not live by bread alone, but by every word that proceeds from the mouth of God.
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5: If you have married children, the rules are pretty specific. This is Pete Briscoe with Timely Truths. If you're sticking your nose into your kids' business, you may be making it hard for them to obey God, because the Bible says they're to leave you. A man and a wife were getting ready for bed and the phone rang. And the husband answered to hear that his daughter had her first fight with her new husband. She said, "I want to come home, Daddy." He said, "You are home. Stay there. Work it out. We'll talk to you later. Good night, honey." Click. A biblical response? God said, "For this reason, a man will leave his father and mother and be united to his wife." United. They will become one flesh, their whole life joined together, bonded like glue, just as God intended. Click. This is Pete Briscoe.
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7: When Israel went out of Egypt, the house of Jacob from a people of strange language, Judah was his sanctuary and Israel his dominion. The sea saw it and fled. Jordan was driven back. The mountains skipped like rams and the little hills like lambs. What ailed thee, O thou sea, that thou fleddest? Thou Jordan, that thou wast driven back, ye mountains that ye skipped like rams, and ye little hills like lambs. Tremble, thou earth, at the presence of the Lord, at the presence of the God of Jacob, which turned the rock into a standing water, the flint into a fountain of waters.
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8: Out of the depths have I cried unto thee, O Lord. Lord, hear my voice. Let thine ears be attentive to the voice of my supplications. If thou, Lord, shouldest mark iniquities, O Lord, who shall stand? But there is forgiveness with thee, that thou mayest be feared. I wait for the Lord. My soul doth wait, and in his word do I hope. My soul waiteth for the Lord more than they that watch for the morning. I say, more than they that watch for the morning. Let Israel hope in the Lord, for with the Lord there is mercy, and with him is plenteous redemption. And he shall redeem Israel from all his iniquities.
9: Who shall lay anything to the charge of God's elect? As it is written, the just shall live by faith.
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15: Now a look at your morning weather on Columbia Christian Talk Radio. Mostly cloudy with thunderstorms today with a high near 89 and lows around 74. Mostly cloudy with thunderstorms tomorrow with a high of 91 and lows around 71. For your Saturday, thunderstorms with a high near 89 and lows around 69. And for Sunday, partly sunny with a high near 90 and lows around 69. That's your morning weather on Columbia Christian Talk Radio.
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21: 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And if you have any Bible questions tonight, we'd invite you to give us a call. We have several lines open right now. Give us a call, and you have a good chance of getting your question on tonight's program. The phone number, 800-GOD-SAYS. One more time, that's 800-463-7297. Would you like to hear an amazing fact? Scientists from Italy have now enabled spiders to spin webs that can hold the weight of a human. According to the Sydney Morning Herald, a team from the University of Toronto added graphene and carbon nanotubes to a spider's drinking water to see what would happen. Graphene is a wonder material, having carbon atoms that are similar to graphite and charcoal. It's the strongest material that's ever been tested. Still, it was a wild guess to see what would happen if it was fed to spiders. After drinking the enhanced water, the graphene particles were transferred into the spider's silk, producing webbing that is 5 times stronger than normal. That makes this spider silk as strong as pure carbon fibers and bulletproof Kevlar. People have farmed silkworms for millennia to produce silk. Maybe spiders are next. These spiders might soon be enlisted to help manufacture super rope, cables, and possibly even parachutes. You know, the Bible tells us there was a man who could break even the strongest ropes. Stay with us, friends. We're going to learn more on this edition of Bible Answers Live.
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21: 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And if your phone is ringing a little bit when you call in, just let it ring. Someone will pick up. And they'll get you lined up for your question. My name is Doug Batchelor.
22: My name is Jean Ross. Good evening, friends. And Pastor Doug, we like to begin the program with prayer. Dear Father in heaven, we thank you that we have this opportunity once again to open up your word and study together. And through these airwaves, Lord, we pray that the scriptures will become clear in our understanding, that we'll grow in our understanding of truth. For we ask this in Jesus' name. Amen.
21: Amen.
22: Well, Pastor Doug, you opened the program talking about an incredibly strong material that comes from a rather small animal, the spider. And we've known for a long time that the silk, the spider silk used for the web is remarkably strong as it relates to the size, obviously, of the spider. And yet they've been able to come up with a ingenious way of strengthening that silk and sort of mass producing it at some point where they could use it in all kinds of things.
21: Yeah, and you know what I didn't research, and I wish I'd found out more, is what kind of spiders did they use? Because I just know from personal experience that, for instance, a black widow spider web is much stronger. You've been with me before. I got a hanger, and I've killed hundreds, literally hundreds of black widows. They just love it there. And I can always tell when I see a web, when I brush it away, if it was a black widow web or if it was some other spider, because they're really tough. And I thought, boy, if they actually fed this graphene to a black widow, I don't know if they know that. And then it's five times stronger. Boy, that'd be pretty tough stuff. But, you know, the Bible does talk about a man that they tied up several times. And they got fresh ropes, because when he first broke the ropes, they said, well, they must have been old. So they got brand new green hemp ropes, which are very strong. Ships used to use them to hold them in place. And it says here in Judges 16:11, Delilah said, or Samson's telling Delilah, if they bind me securely with new ropes that have never been used, then I'll become weak and like other men. Therefore, Delilah took new ropes and bound him with them while he was sleeping. And she woke him up and said, Samson, the Philistines are upon you. And he got up and he broke them off his arms like thread. And that happened several times when they tied him up. He just broke one time. It says he broke the ropes like they were flax in the fire. He had supernatural strength. Now, what you might be surprised if, you know, we've learned about the scientific effects of how to make spider silk really strong. I'll tell you how to make people really strong. The angel appeared to Samson's mother before he was born and prescribed that she and the child should not eat unclean food or drink alcohol. Judges 13, verse 4 and 5, the angel said, now therefore please be careful, he's telling the mother who's going to be pregnant, not to drink wine or strong drink and don't eat anything unclean. For behold, you will conceive and bear a son. No razor will come upon his head. For the child will be a Nazarite to God from the womb, and he will begin to deliver Israel out of the hand of the Philistines. And the same thing the angel says, more than a thousand years later, to the parents of John the Baptist. Luke 1:15. A lot of people this time of year are reading Luke chapter 1. For he will be great in the sight of the Lord, and will drink neither wine nor strong drink. And he will be filled with the Holy Spirit, even from his mother's womb. Now, some people wish they had the muscles of Samson, but the strength that John the Baptist had was a spiritual strength, filled with the Holy Spirit, and all of us can have that. It's interesting, when you used to drive by the old the liquor stores, it would say wine and spirits. Mm-hmm. But they were the wrong kind of spirit. The Bible says, you want the right kind of spirit, then don't drink the wrong kind of spirit. And some are surprised to learn the Bible says you Christians should not drink alcohol. When it says wine in the Bible that Jesus made, it was not fermented. That's the same word they use for grape juice. You might want to know what the Bible says on this subject. Friends, we have a free book that we'll be willing to share with you.
22: The book is called The Christian and Alcohol, and this is a free offer tonight. 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Again, that's 800-463-7297. We're going to go to our first caller this evening. We have Don listening in Florida. 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
1: Hello.
21: Hi.
1: My question is, Jesus taught us to pray to the Father in his name. How do we then develop a personal relationship with Jesus?
21: Well, you're correct that not every time, but most of the time in the Bible, we're told to address the Father. And keep this in mind. I know this may seem a little confusing, but while Christ came into the world and he is called the Son of God, he is also our Creator, so in a sense, he is also the Father. You probably, especially this time of year, people are remembering that verse that says, unto us a child is born, unto us a son is given, and his name shall be called Wonderful Counselor, the Mighty God, the Everlasting Father. So in a sense, Christ is also a father to us. Now, he's different from God the Father, but I'm saying he created us. So how do you develop a personal relationship with Jesus separate from the Father, you're saying, because you're praying to the Father? Is that the question?
1: Yes, if we're always praying to the Father, how do we talk to Jesus?
21: Now, remember, Jesus said just before he ascended to heaven, I think, Pastor Ross, it was Philip that asked the question, show us the Father. And Jesus said, have I been with you so long and you don't know me? He that has seen me has seen the Father. So when you talk to Christ or the Father in Christ's name, God is one. He is one in essence of who he is with three persons. So God is one thing, three individuals.
22: You know, the verse you're referring to is John chapter 14, verse 9. Jesus says, he who has seen me has seen the Father. And, you know, it's interesting, Pastor Doug, mentioning that Jesus said the Holy Spirit would come. He would not speak of himself, but he would speak of Christ and reveal Christ. Mm-hmm. Jesus came and he said, I don't speak of myself, but I speak the words which my Father has given me, and I've come to reveal the Father. So the Spirit reveals the Son, and the Son reveals the Father.
21: And then the Father says two or three times, this is my beloved Son,
22: right.
21: Hear him. So they're always in cross-endorsing one another.
22: Correct.
21: And so you'll find that the characteristics of the Father, Don, are identical to the Son. Because, you know, they're all love. And as you pray to the Father in Christ's name, Jesus hears those prayers, the Spirit hears those prayers, and it's really developing a relationship with the three of the Godhead.
22: Now, also, just to add to that, Pastor Doug, you know, we do have an example in the Bible of Stephen, who actually prayed to Jesus.
21: Mm-hmm.
22: This is at the time when he was being stoned. So, you know, it's not biblically wrong to pray to Jesus, although Christ has directed us to send our prayers to the Father in his name. But we need to have a personal relationship with Jesus, and we can.
21: Yeah, Peter actually prayed to Jesus when he was drowning.
22: Yeah.
21: Lord, of course, Christ was still on earth then.
22: That's
21: he
22: right.
21: said, Lord, save me. Quick prayer. So, you know, if you'd like, Don, we have a book that we can send you that talks about the Trinity. It's actually a booklet. It's very easy to read. It's got a lot of scripture and good, some good illustrations to help us understand this. Would you like a free copy of that?
1: Actually, I've read it, and it's very good. But thank you very much. I appreciate it.
21: Oh, all right. Very good. Well, I hope that... I hope we helped a little bit with your question.
1: You did. Thank you very much.
21: All right. Thank you for calling, Don.
22: Next caller that we have is Kent, listening from North Carolina. Kent, welcome to the program this evening.
0: Hey, good evening, pastors.
21: Evening.
0: My question tonight was, I was looking at Hebrews 4:8 from the King James. Do you want me to read it?
21: Sure.
0: Okay. For if Jesus had given them rest, then would he not afterward have spoken of another day? Now, I understand that, you know, the rest, I believe the rest is grace spoken of here, and I understand the truth of the Sabbath. My question is, would he not afterward spoken of another day? Is this speaking of, like, reinstituting the Sabbath, or is it, can you kind of just go over that series of verses there, and primarily verse 4:8 for me, kind of explain that to me?
21: I will. And, you know, you're asking a question that's a good question, because this is a passage that's often misunderstood. You actually have to back up a little bit to the verse just before that. And in verse 7, it says, again, he designates a certain day, saying in David, meaning in the Psalms, today, after such a long time, and now he's quoting from Psalms 95, 7 and 8, if you will hear his voice, don't harden your hearts. When it says there in verse 8, for if Jesus had given them rest, if you look in the New King James or another version, the word Jesus in Hebrew is Yahshua or Joshua. It is not talking about Jesus Christ there, our Savior. It's talking about Jesus or Joshua. If he had given them rest when he brought them into the promised land, David would not later have spoken of another day in the Psalms, meaning the ultimate rest that God is promising was not just the promised land. It's a rest we find in Christ. So here, the writer of Hebrews, we believe is Paul, he's just saying that the final rest that David promised was not given to them when they inherited the promised land. Because Joshua brought them in, and David was already there, and they're still looking ahead to a rest. So it was another future rest that would come, which came through the Son, Christ. So that's what that often confuses people, is because it says Jesus there, and Jesus is actually just the Greek way of saying Yeshua or Joshua. So So it's speaking of the Old Testament Joshua, not Jesus.
0: Okay. Okay. That makes more sense, though.
21: All right. Hey, thank you very much. Appreciate your question.
22: Next caller that we have is Doug, listening in Michigan. Doug, welcome to the program.
2: Hello.
21: Hi. Welcome, Doug.
2: My question. Hi. My question is about what Trump just did and recognizing Jerusalem as the capital of Israel. I just wonder how that relates to prophecy.
21: I'm glad you asked that question. I was hoping someone would bring it up. We even thought of opening the program with an amazing fact about that. Well, first I'll tell you personally, I think it's something that needed to happen. I think most Americans recognize that just because there are some Arab countries that will refuse to admit the existence of Israel as a state, and that's why, of course, they refuse to admit the capital, it doesn't mean that we have to go along with that nonsense. Israel has been a state. It's been voted by the United Nations. They've been operating for 60 years, 60-plus years. They've become a world power in technology. And so to continue denying that they're a state, and once you acknowledge they are a state, that they do have their own laws, they have their own leadership, they get to pick where their capital is. No country gets to say where another country's got to put their capital. If it's an independent country, they pick their own capital. Israel has always said it was Jerusalem. That dates back to, well, first appears in the Bible in the days of Abraham, when Melchizedek, who was the king of Salem, later known as Jerusalem, Abraham pays him tithes, so the place appears. Then Abraham offers Isaac on Mount Moriah, which is a suburb of Jerusalem, and that's where the temple was built. And then, of course, David chose this city that the Jebusites had occupied, Jerusalem. And by the way, Jerusalem means city of peace. That's where you get Shalom. He chose it as the capital, you know, way back in 1000 B.C. And so the Jews, whenever they came back, even from Babylonian captivity, it once again was the capital of Judea. So there was never a question for the Jews when they were, you know, given permission to reestablish their state that their capital would be Jerusalem. But that's just, you know, it's been hotly contested by some of the Arab world that did not like the way that the Israelis were reintroduced into the region. And I just think, you know, we had to finally come to the place where we admit it. Now, some are going to say, oh, this is the beginning of the end now, because now that they're declared the capital, there's going to be an event and someone's going to blow up the Dome of the Rock and the Jews are going to rebuild the Third Temple and the Antichrist will sit. I don't think that's the next thing to happen. I do think, go ahead, you want to say something?
2: So that is this, you know, it seems to me like it's a fulfillment of prophecy.
21: And well, the prophecy, you know, that it probably closely fulfills is where it says in Pastor Ross's at Luke, where it says Jerusalem will be trodden down by the Gentiles until the times of the Gentiles be fulfilled.
2: Right.
21: So yeah, that is one specific prophecy, talks about Jerusalem being trodden of the Gentiles. Some believe that was fulfilled in 1948 when they got the promised land back.
2: Right.
21: Some are probably going to point to Trump's announcement. Others pointed to the congressional. See, Trump just finally recognized what Congress voted. Oh, it may have been George Bush first. Yeah, it's been several years when it was first voted. But and what's that verse?
22: Luke chapter 21, verse 24.
21: Yeah.
22: Now I'll just read it here for those who might not have their Bibles handy. It says, "And they shall fall by the edge of the sword," it's talking about a time of persecution for the followers of God's people, "and be led away into captivity into all nations, and Jerusalem will be trampled by Gentiles until the times of the Gentiles are fulfilled."
21: So that prophecy is going to probably get a lot of press in the next few weeks, is my guess. But I'd be careful about saying that means that now the Israelis are going to bulldoze the Dome of the Rock and rebuild the temple. I don't think that's going to happen. Now, there is a prophecy about the Antichrist sitting in the temple of God, showing himself he is God, and I think that's 2 Thessalonians, Pastor Ross, chapter 2, if I'm not mistaken. That temple that's spoken of there is where Christ said, "Destroy this temple made with hands, and 3 days I'll raise it up." He spoke of his body. The church is called the body of Christ. And so the Antichrist sits over the body of Christ, showing himself that he is God. I don't think that's a... Jesus walked away from the temple. He said, "Your house has left you desolate." There's no need for the Jews to rebuild the temple. There's no plans in the government for them to rebuild it. And a lot of that is kind of myths among some evangelicals.
22: That was 2 Thessalonians chapter 2, verse 4, is the one you quoted.
21: Now, I've got a book I'd like to send you for free. It's a sermon booklet that talks about spiritual Jews, spiritual Israel. And it goes through some of these prophecies, and I think you'll really be blessed. It fits right in the bullseye of your question. Would you like a free copy of that?
2: I would, and just so you know, I'm Don McIntosh's little brother.
21: Oh, good to meet you.
2: I met your son. He was director of my daughter's production of
21: Oh, good.
2: On the Roof.
21: Well, good for you. Then I'm glad you were able to meet Stephen. We just had dinner with him last night.
3: Mm-hmm.
21: Thank you so much, and we appreciate your call, and we'll send regards to Don. And we'll be sure and send you that free book.
22: Yes, just call our resource phone line. It's 800-835-6747. You can ask for the book called, what is it called, Pastor Doug?
21: Spiritual Israel.
22: Spiritual Israel, that's right. We'll be able to send this to you, Doug, or anybody who calls and asks. The number is 800-835-6747. You ask for the book called Spiritual Israel. If you have a Bible question, our phone line here to the studio is 800-463-7297. We have Vito listening from Arizona. Vito, welcome to the program.
4: Gentlemen, it's a pleasure to chat with you.
21: Likewise.
4: Thank you very much. And first-time caller at that. So, you basically addressed an answer to a partial question I had with the previous caller. So, therefore, I'm not going to argue with you or debate you with that question. May I change question?
21: Sure. Yeah.
4: Thank you. All right, so we're not going to belabor that point. Then you brought up, before, you brought up Melchizedek. So in the book of Hebrews, and I'm paraphrasing and I'm driving and I apologize, Jesus was in the order of the priestly line of Melchizedek. And I've always wrestled with that. What is your take on that? Who was Melchizedek, especially the priest of Salem, which means peace, right?
21: Yeah, Melchizedek was the Salem, similar word, same root as Shalom in Hebrew, which means peace. Jeru means city of. Anyway, it wasn't a city back then. It was probably more of a district, and he was the king of the area. But Melchizedek is sort of an enigmatic character in the Bible in that, as Paul says, he's without beginning or end, meaning there's no genealogy given for him. We don't know what people he was from. He evidently worshipped the Most High God, and his relationship with God was so pure that even Abraham brought him tithe after winning a battle. Abraham chose to go out of his way and stop there and pay tithe to this man. And it says Melchizedek brought out bread and wine to Abraham and his soldiers. And his name Melchik means king. Zedek, I think, means righteousness. And I could be getting the suffix and the prefix mixed up there, but it means king of righteousness. He is a type of Christ. So he brings forth bread and wine. Jesus seals the covenant with bread and wine. It says he was a king. Jesus is our king. It says he's a priest. Jesus is our high priest. King of Salem. Jesus is the king priest of the new Jerusalem. And he's one that Abraham actually felt was great, and he paid tithe to him. And one more thought on that, and Pastor Ross has a thought. It's not in the Bible, but I think it's in Josephus' writing that he speculates that Melchizedek was actually Shem, who was one of the sons of Noah, who was still alive.
4: If you
21: look at the genealogy, the son Shem was still alive when this battle took place. Some have speculated, you can't prove it, that Shem, when he saw that they were given over to paganism, he heard how God had called Abraham to worship the true God in this new land, that he and his family came. And the only one who would be greater than Abraham would be this survivor from the antediluvian world, which was Shem. So, it's hard to disprove that. It makes sense, but you can't prove it either.
22: You know, it's interesting, the whole idea of that appearing in Hebrews. Paul uses Melchizedek as an argument to prove that Christ's priesthood is superior to the priesthood of the Levites. Jesus didn't come through the tribe of Levi, he came through the tribe of Judah. And so in Hebrews, Paul spends quite a bit of time explaining that Melchizedek is a type of Christ and that Christ's priesthood is superior to that of the Levitical priesthood because Abraham gave a tithe to Melchizedek. So it's kind of an interesting argument that he uses. And that's why you find in the New Testament, Paul uses it to help establish Christ's priesthood.
21: Yeah. It's interesting how Paul does that, too. He says, Levi was still in the loins of Abraham.
22: That's right. He gave a tithe to Melchizedek.
21: Yeah. Hey, I hope that helps a little bit. We appreciate your call. You still there?
4: I appreciate the attention. Thank you so much. God bless and happy Merry Christmas to you all.
21: Likewise. Thanks so much.
22: The next call is James, listening from New Jersey. James, welcome to the program.
3: Yes, good afternoon, Pastor Doug. How you doing?
21: Doing good. Thanks for calling.
3: Okay, here's my question. In the book of Acts, I'm actually giving

0: ability to speak in other tongues for the purpose of spreading the gospel. What that means is, on the day of Pentecost, there were devoted Jews from all over the Roman Empire. It lists 16 different language groups. God supernaturally filled those apostles and the people in the upper room. There was more than just the apostles, with the Spirit. And they were able to preach in everything from Perethian to Egyptian to Latin, all these languages that had were represented there in Jerusalem. Those believing Jews then took the gospel that they heard from the apostles. They understood the miracle that they were now speaking perfectly in their languages. They took the gospel back to their native countries. That's the gift of tongues. There's three examples of tongues in the New Testament. They're all in the book of Acts. Acts 2, mm-hmm. Acts 10, Acts 19. All three times when they spoke in tongues, there are two or three language groups present. So someone recognized they're speaking in a language that I know, but they didn't know it before. And so it was for the purpose of sharing the gospel. They were not just jabbering in a language nobody knew. And there's, you know, Jesus never did that. And he was filled with the Holy Spirit. So we've got to be very careful about making a doctrine where God doesn't put a doctrine. Now, we do have a free book on this subject that we'll be happy to send you. And if you're wanting to teach a class on this, I'll tell you what, you can download this book for free. And it's simply called Understanding Tongues. Go to the Amazing Facts website. It's amazingfacts.org. We will both send you the book, and you can download it for free if you need it right away to teach.
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0: This is Bible Answers Live. And, you know, we had some questions tonight about is there a prophetic meaning to President Trump just officially recognizing, he wasn't the one who really came up with the idea, but he's the president, finally said, let's recognize it and we'll move our embassy there, Jerusalem as the capital of Israel. And folks are wondering, what does this mean in the scope of prophecy? And you might have a lot of questions about prophecy. I read an amazing testimony tonight of someone that ran into the Amazing Facts websites that deal with prophecy, and they said, they're thanking the Lord God Almighty. That's a quote. They said they learned so much in just a few days of looking at the information there than they'd learned all their lives on their own. And if you would like to see a tremendous website for Bible prophecy, you can remember this, Bible Prophecy Truth. You type in Bible Prophecy Truth to Google or Yahoo or what are the other, Chrome or Microsoft Edge.
1: All you need is Google.
0: Bing. 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And it'll, any of those, it'll take you there to the website. It's BibleProphecyTruth.com or .org. And you'll see it talks about angels, Mark of the Beast, Israel in prophecy, who is the Antichrist, and just all kinds of very interesting prophecy subjects, and gets deeper and deeper. Bible Prophecy Truth. I am Doug Batchelor.
1: My name is John Ross, and we're going to go to the phone lines. We do have, looks like, two lines open, friends. 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We've got Henry listening from New York. Henry, welcome to the program.
2: Yes, how are you? God bless. My question is, if Adam and Eve didn't sin, would we be in the Garden of Eden with them?
0: Well, the Garden of Eden was a specific territory that probably would not hold the whole human race. It would have been like Central Park of the world, because it says the Lord God planted the garden. So it was a garden that God planted, if you can imagine that. So a lot of the world, though beautiful, it was untamed. Adam was to go forth, he and his posterity, and he was to subdue the earth. And so Adam, the first man, was really a gardener. He was to dress and to keep the garden, and as they went forth from the garden, they were to explore and subdue the earth. It probably had so many wonderful things that were lost after the flood we don't know about. But I'm sure as their offspring spread around the planet, they would have maybe gathered at the Garden of Eden. After Adam and Eve were evicted from the Garden of Eden, between that time and the flood, they used to bring their sacrifices to the gates of the garden where God had brought, he had put a, I think the word is a seraphim, a flaming fire to guard the way. So there was something sacred about the garden. And that was, yeah, I don't think everybody would have all congregated there at one time. You still there?
2: We would have been with them and living the right way we're supposed to live, right?
0: Yeah, the world would have been perfect. There would have been no sin. We would have been in the garden with them. And so, yeah, it would have been beautiful. Matter of fact, you know, we've got a book. Go ahead, you were going to say it?
1: No, I was just going to mention we do have a book that talks about the earth made new and sort of Eden restored. And it's got an interesting name. Maybe it's the old name. I can't remember. It's the Colossal City in Space, but we might have changed that.
0: Well, the Tree of Life is in the Garden of Eden is in that city comes down. So that's the...
1: You can just ask for that study guide, and we'll be happy to send it to anybody who calls and asks. It's all about heaven, a colossal city in space. The number to call is 800-835-6747. Just call that number and ask for the study guide on heaven, and we'll be happy to send that to anybody who calls and asks.
0: Henry, we can be in that city, and we can be in that garden. You'll see it firsthand if Jesus is first place in your life.
1: Absolutely. Next call is Marjorie from Michigan. Marjorie, welcome to the program.
3: Thank you. It's good to hear your voices, pastors. I'm having trouble getting my words out, but I will do my best. And with God's help, maybe I can.
0: Oh, no problem. You just relax. We're semi-normal.
3: Doctor said I was going to be a backwards baby. We'll go figure. Anyway, I have two things. When, first of all, when I was a little girl, we had a creche that we put under the tree every Christmas Eve. Mine was older than me, way older than me, but Joseph had gray hair in this manger. Now, I'm thinking if he had gray hair, he was a little bit older than Mary and had been married before and had children and was a widower. And then when they were spoken to by Gabriel, Joseph took Mary under his wing to protect her. And I think that was according to Gabriel. Anyway, am I wrong?
0: No, no, you're actually right on. Well, the first part anyway, where Joseph was older than Mary, and here's the reasons we believe that. Jesus had brothers and sisters. They were probably older brothers and sisters or half-brothers and sisters from Joseph, because when Jesus is dying on the cross, if the other brothers and sisters were younger, he would not have placed his mother in the care of an apostle, but he places the care of his mother to John. Well, James, his brother James, was one of the leaders in the church. That's because they were half-brothers. Joseph probably was married before his wife had died. He may have been older. And another reason we believe that is when Jesus begins his ministry, Joseph's already passed away. He never appears again. So we believe that Joseph passed away sometimes between Jesus' 12th birthday, when Joseph last appears, and when he began his ministry at 30. We don't know when. So that's why most scholars believe that that would be true. Now, he did marry Mary after Jesus was born. It says he didn't know her until after. He didn't know her as a husband and wife until after Jesus was born. But we have every reason to believe that they had a normal marriage relationship after that
3: point. I believe.
0: Yeah, so.
3: I believe you.
0: And you said you had a second question?
3: Need to know. Yes, this information about Melchizedek. Maybe it's just something I dreamt up in the from reading the Bible, but I was under the impression that God performed miracles and that Melchizedek was brought down to administer to Abraham. I don't know how it all went around, but that's what I thought I understood.
0: Well, you're not alone. There are a number of people who believe that Melchizedek was a what they call a Christophany, that Jesus came to earth in the form of a man. Others believe it was the Holy Spirit. I believe it was a real person, just because the context of, for one thing, Abraham gives tithe to him, and you don't pay tithe to a phantom, because, you know, it's like when people leave these gifts by a statue of Buddha, that the statue doesn't eat them. So, anyway, I think that he was real.
1: Yeah, absolutely. It's interesting, though, the way Paul speaks of Melchizedek almost gives you that idea. But when you look at the context and what Paul is trying to illustrate with the story of Melchizedek, no, he was a real person.
0: Yeah.
1: Yeah.
0: Hey, thank you for your call.
1: Our next caller is Chris, listening from Indiana. Chris, welcome to the program.
4: Hey, fellas. How you doing?
0: Doing great. Thanks for calling.
4: Hey, I had a blasphemy question, but I kind of want to steer away from that, if that's okay. We all know that blasphemy is an unforgivable sin, but you can sit down 20 people and get 20 different answers on that.
0: So you don't want to get the 21 answers, and I could toss my hat in the ring. Okay, go ahead.
4: If you got time. Now, do you guys believe that in order to be forgiven for a sin, can you get forgiven before you commit the sin, or do you have to commit the sin to get forgiven?
0: Well, I would never want to think that you say, Lord, I plan on stealing tomorrow. Can you forgive me now? Because that's called presumptuous sin. And that you know, it's not the unpardonable sin, but that's definitely a sin in itself that you would presume.
1: Well, you know, during the Reformation, there was quite a stir about people who were selling forgiveness for sin, and you could buy your forgiveness now, and you could use it sometime in the future. And, you know, Martin Luther and the others, they said you can't be, you know, buying forgiveness. That's not the way the gospel works.
4: So then how is suicide a forgivable sin?
0: Well, because you have to ask, well, first, there's probably a lot of people who commit suicide that will not be forgiven, because if the last act of your life is hopelessness and faithlessness, and you then kind of commit self-murder, that's not good. And so people who think, I'm going to kill myself and everything will get better, for most people, that is just a big mistake. There may be a few folks who, because of mental illness or they're going through such pain with their final illness, that they do something in a moment that's rash. We got to be careful not to prejudge, because you don't know what's in a person's heart. And, you know, God is merciful. So I don't think you can say that every suicide is lost, but certainly the ones in the Bible that committed suicide, it was pretty, you know, Judas hung himself, Ahithophel hung himself, Saul fell on his sword. They were all in a lost state at that point. So does that make sense?
4: Well, I guess, yes and no. I mean, I know it's kind of a gray area. I'm just, when I hear, there's only one unforgivable sin, but yet, I mean, suicide would be technically a second unforgivable sin.
0: Yeah. Well, but it's not called the unpardonable sin. It says the unpardonable sin is blasphemy against the Holy Spirit. You know, I have a book on that. I'll send you a free copy. It's a regular book, and it's called Beyond Mercy. It talks about what is the unpardonable sin. And I think that we address suicide in there, and I went through that very carefully because it's a delicate subject.
1: The number to call for that is 800.
4: I understand.
1: Yeah, the number to call for that free book is 800-835-6747. That is the resource phone line. As for the book called Beyond Mercy, and it deals with the unpardonable sin, and it's an important read for anyone, not just for Kirk or rather Chris, but anyone can call and ask for that. Our next caller is George, listening from Montana. George, you on the air.
5: Hi, yeah. I have been very confused in reading the Bible and commandments. The commandment of thou shalt not kill, and it reverts back clean to the Christian wars, and then it goes into different parts of the Bible. In Ecclesiastes, it says, Chapter 3, there is a time for peace and a time for war. There is a time for love and a time to kill. And then there's other places in Romans. And there's one in the gospel, I believe it's according to John, where you sell your cloak and you buy a sword.
0: So are you wondering if the Bible's contradicting the Ten Commandments by saying thou shalt not kill?
5: Well, no, I'm questioning whether killing in the name of the Lord to keep the faith and alive and then going into your country and your family, if that's correct, or if it's thou shalt not kill from a bug to a deer.
0: All right, well, that's...
5: I've heard conflicting stories from hundreds of people.
0: All right, well, let me take a stab at that. I think that the misconception is coming from the typical reading where it says, thou shalt not kill. The Hebrew word there for kill is actually murder. And when Jesus quotes the Ten Commandments in, I think it's Mark chapter 10, he says, thou shalt not commit murder. Murder is significantly different than pulling a weed. You can kill a weed, or smashing a mosquito, or if a chicken's killed for Kentucky Fried Chicken, they're not all murdering. Murder is the unlawful taking of innocent life. And so if a soldier goes out to defend his country, and he, in the name of defending his country, needs to kill the enemy, he is not tried as a murderer. And if, you know, police, Paul talks about that the government doesn't bear the sword in vain. If policemen need to take up arms to protect the innocent, then, you know, if they're shooting a bank robber in a shootout, they're not called murderers. And so now you asked another question about kind of a question in a question where you were wondering about where Jesus said, let him sell his coat and get a sword. Christ was not suggesting that the disciples take up arms, because when Peter pulled out a sword, Christ said, put the sword away. Those that live by the sword will die by the sword. When Christ talked about getting a sword, he meant the sword of the word. He used to use that term symbolically. He said, I came not to send peace, but a sword. He meant the sword of the word. And the word of God is quick and powerful. Hebrews 4, sharper than any two-edged sword. So, yeah, I don't believe Christians ought to be taking up arms, is what he's saying. That doesn't mean a person can't be armed to protect their home. But anyway, that's a deep question. And I'm trying to think, our study on the law of God would probably be helpful for this brother.
1: Yes, to receive that study on the law of God, the Ten Commandments, called Written in Stone, the number to call is 800-835-6747. You can ask for the study guide called Written in Stone. We'll be happy to send it to anybody who calls and asks. Our next caller that we have is Charles, listening from K Kentucky. Charles, welcome to the program.
6: Thank you for having me on.
0: Thanks for waiting. And your question.
6: Yes, I have been studying some of the Levitical laws, and, well, I guess it's kind of a somewhat awkward subject, so I'm not going to be too, I guess, upfront, but maybe it would be helpful if you read verses 16 through 18 of chapter 15 to start with.
0: Okay, Leviticus, I think I know where you're going. Leviticus chapter 15, you said?
6: Mm-hmm. And then verses 16 through 18, and then I'll explain the question after.
0: Okay. Yeah, if a man has a personal omission, then he'll wash his body and be unclean until the evening, and any garment and any leather on which is this omission, it shall be washed with water and unclean until the evening, and they'll bathe. Is that the one you're wondering about? And if he lies with a woman?
6: Right.
0: They'll.
6: Right, right.
0: And you're wondering, no, is that something we still practice today, or what does that mean?
6: Well, I'm kind of hoping for a very thorough answer, and the reason why is because I don't know how far this has to be taken, because now, I guess let me explain. So I believe in victory over that kind of thing as far as, you know, a person not putting any wicked thing before their eyes and that
0: right.
6: kind of thing. And so but even with that victory, it seems like that kind of thing still happens, even, you know, unwillingly. Like, you know, it's not that anything intentional was done or anything. It's just that you wake up.
0: It actually says that, yeah, it chances upon him by night. Moses refers to that.
6: Hmm.
0: Yeah.
6: So I guess what I want to know then is, like, okay, so on a practical level, how far do you take that? Because, like, let's say you sleep in a bed, as
0: well,
6: most Americans would.
0: Yeah, and, or let me, I think I know where you're going. Let me, let me just get to the answer here. In Bible times, because, of course, they did not have some of the same sanitation methods going through the wilderness that we have today, any omission from your body, if it was spit, if it was anything else, they were told, you are a nation of kings and priests, you are to be very clean. And so to play it safe, you know, whether they had a boil that was oozing or anything, it could be the woman's monthly cycle. They were extremely careful about washing everything. And, you know, following those sanitation laws, when they finally did enter into the promised land, then it says there wasn't one feeble person among them. I don't think that Moses is saying that if a married couple has normal relations, that they need to go then wash their sheets and they're unclean until 24 hours go by. You don't see that being practiced in the New Testament, for one thing. There's no other reference to it. But when they were a nation, come out of slavery, God wanted them to be very careful. He actually says that none of the diseases of the Egyptians might come upon them. And so they had just some of the most stringent sanitary laws. They even had laws like if you found a dead mouse in a clay pot, you were to break the pot. But if it was in a metal pot, it could be washed and salvaged. And so it was all about being extremely scrupulous and fastidious about sanitation. So I think I understand the nature of what you're asking. And we can send you our lesson on God's health laws.
1: Yeah, God's free health plan deals with some of these Old Testament
0: Levitical
1: passages.
0: Laws.
1: Yeah. To receive that, give us a call on our resource number. It's 800-835-6747. You can ask for the study guide called God's Free Health Plan. Next caller that we have is Rob, listening from Virginia. Rob, welcome to the program.
7: Thank you so much for accepting my call. For some reason, I've just been seeing all of these YouTube videos and about people who claim that they've gone to hell and live to experience it, and that there's the devil and there's these demons, that they're relishing this opportunity to torture people who are condemned to hell. And I thought that hell was set aside for a place to torment the demons and the devil. But also, I was confused because they only can be one place at one time. And I imagine that there's billions of people here on this earth that they have to busy themselves to distract them from the grace of God. And they're in hell also relishing that opportunity to torture people? Or can they be in hell right now before the judgment day?
0: Well, I'm glad.
7: Can you help me out with that?
0: I'm glad you asked. First of all, I've run into some of those videos. It seems like people discovered that if you say you had some remarkable experience where you died on the operating table or at a, you know, a car wreck, and then you were revived, and you say, oh, you know, I had a dream of heaven or I had a dream of hell. They're doing both, you know. And they start to describe heaven. One lady I saw recently said, I went both places so I could bring back a report. And they conflict with each other. Their experiences that they have, they don't even agree with each other. We don't want to ever base our theology on somebody's supposed dream, because there's all kinds of false prophets out there. Jesus said in the last days, there'd be many false prophets. And when a perfect person says, I've had this, you know, supernatural experience, for one thing, the Bible's very clear, hell is not even burning now. The Bible says the wicked are not cast into hell until the end of the world, after the judgment. The judgment hasn't happened, because it says the judgment is the last day. And even Jesus said in the parable of the wheat and the tares, he said the tares are the weeds, they're gathered in bundles and they're bound and they're burned, and he said, so will it be at the end of the world. And so the idea that God puts people in hell before the judgment day, and then the idea that they burn there throughout endless ages, well, that's from the dark ages. That's not what the Bible teaches. The Bible says the wicked are burned according to what they deserve, and they are consumed. They are devoured, they burn up, they perish. There's no more pain. All things are made new. So there's a lot of misunderstandings on that subject. So when people come back, and the idea that the devils are in charge of hell, the Bible says the lake of fire is prepared for Satan and his angels. They're not in charge. That'd be like making the fox in charge of the chicken coop. They're going there. So these people are just not acquainted with the scriptures. I don't want to, you know, be so unkind and question their sincerity, but they're just flat wrong, and they're scaring folks. Now, I do think there's a heaven to be won and a hell to be shunned. You know, God does tell us that there's a lake of fire and there is punishment for the wicked. And God does tell us there's a wonderful reward for the redeemed. But while that might be a starting place for somebody, a mature Christian serves God because we love God, not just because of what's in it for us.
7: Right.
0: Otherwise, you come to Christ as fire insurance.
7: Yes, yes. Well, you know, I appreciate that you accepted my call here, and I really believe that the lake, the hell, was reserved for Satan and the demons, and that they would not be in charge and having a party.
0: No, you can't trust them to be fair. Christ said everyone will be punished according to what he deserves. You could never trust the devil to be fair in meting out punishment. And so, no, he's going to be in there as the prime subject. You know, we have a study guide. We have two things I want to tell you about. One is there's a website you can look at real quick. It's free. It's called Hell Truth. It has great resources. It's called helltruth.com. Is that right, Pastor Ross?
1: Yes.
0: And then we've got a study guide.
1: Mm-hmm.
0: Is the devil in charge of hell? Right down the line with your question.
1: The number to call for that is 800-835-6747. You can answer the study guide called Is the Devil in Charge of Hell? I think we have time for one more caller. We've got Jerry listening from Oregon. Jerry, we've got just a minute and a half.
8: Okay, thank you very much. I'll get right to my point, pastors. I've heard the SDA view, and I've heard Pastor Doug mention many times that during the 1,000 years after Christ returns, the earth is desolate. But now when I look in Revelation 20, verse 3, it talks about him being thrown into, it says, and he hurled him into the abyss and shut it and sealed it over him so that he would not mislead the nations anymore until 1,000 years were over. Now, Revelation 27 says that at the end of the 1,000 years, he's released to deceive the nations. So getting back to if he's thrown into the abyss so he will not deceive the nations, why is it stated that way if the nations, in fact, aren't there?
0: Well, the nations aren't there because they're dead. When Christ comes, all the nations, Gog and Magog, that's a term for the enemies of God's people or the wicked in the Old Testament. And they're killed by the brightness of Christ's coming. Satan has no one to tempt or manipulate for 1,000 years. At the end of 1,000 years, when the New Jerusalem descends from heaven, Christ will call all the wicked up for the second resurrection, and then they're judged. Got a study guide on that you can read for free, and it's called 1,000 Years of Peace.
1: number to get for that is 800-835-6747. Ask for the study guide, 1,000 Years of Peace.
0: Sorry we had to rush you through that question. 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
15: 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Serve the Lord with gladness. Come before his presence with singing. Know ye that the Lord, he is God. It is he that hath made us, and not we ourselves. We are his people and the sheep of his pasture. Enter into his gates with thanksgiving and into his courts with praise. Be thankful unto him and bless his name. For the Lord is good, his mercy is everlasting, and his truth endureth to all generations.
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16: Blessed is everyone that feareth the Lord, that walketh in his ways. For thou shalt eat the labor of thine hands. Happy shalt thou be, and it shall be well with thee. Thy wife shall be as a fruitful vine by the sides of thine house, thy children like olive plants round about thy table. Behold, that thus shall the man be blessed that feareth the Lord. The Lord shall bless thee out of Zion, and thou shalt see the good of Jerusalem all the days of thy life. Yea, thou shalt see thy children's children, and peace upon Israel.
14: The light shineth in darkness, and the darkness comprehended it not.
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18: Now a look at your morning weather on Columbia Christian Talk Radio. Mostly cloudy with thunderstorms today with a high near 89 and lows around 74. Mostly cloudy with thunderstorms tomorrow with a high of 91 and lows around 71. For your Saturday, thunderstorms with a high near 89 and lows around 69.

0: And for Sunday, partly sunny with a high near 90 and lows around 69. That's your morning weather on Columbia Christian Talk Radio.
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3: From the Christian News Radio Network, I'm Joe Miller. Tropical Storm Arthur is on the move in the Gulf Coast. Systems packing 40-mile-per-hour winds, and its center has reformed about 10 miles northwest of Galveston, Texas. National Hurricane Center in Miami predicts that the primary threat, not wind, but life-threatening flash flooding. Official track indicates Arthur should grind further inland over southeastern Texas this morning before potentially dissipating by late this morning. At the G7 meeting in Europe Wednesday, President Trump said his fellow leaders love the deal to end the war in Iran, but News Nation's Elizabeth Vargas says
4: many members of his own party here in the United States do not, including top Republican senators. They have been critical of any arrangement that benefits Iran. Perhaps with that in mind, Trump is also cautioning this deal isn't final, that it's a memorandum of understanding. And if the Iranians don't hold up their end of the bargain, Trump vows the United States will go back to dropping bombs.
3: The president late Wednesday said he signed the memorandum of understanding negotiated with Iran during a dinner with French President Emmanuel Macron at the Palace of Versailles in France. Well, that smooth, icy taste in some vapes could harm your heart. New research from the University of Louisville says WS23, a lab-made cooling chemical used to make vapes feel smoother, made mice's hearts beat off rhythm three times as often. It also made stressed human heart cells beat slower, then recharge faster for the next beat. New revelations Wednesday in the terror plot that was supposed to take place at the White House UFC fight Sunday night. News Nation's Blake Berman has more.
5: Several more mugshots released today of the five that have been arrested so far. Court documents also revealing that the suspects communicated with nearly two dozen potential plotters across multiple group chats on platforms like Signal and TikTok. The suspected ringleader, Abraham Alvarez, arrested in Omaha, Nebraska, where he lived.
3: The FBI says the plan called for the use of drones loaded with explosives to detonate over the crowd while snipers would be stationed to fire on fleeing spectators. Well, this story will quite encourage you. A traveler's TikTok post has changed the life of a longtime airport worker in Southern California. 64-year-old Navy vet James Blair spent two decades refueling planes at John Wayne Airport despite constant pain from failing knees. A passenger noticed him limping across the tarmac and posted a video that quickly went viral, drawing more than 3.5 million views. Donations poured into a GoFundMe site set up to help him retire. The woman said she cried watching him work. It now tops nearly $170,000. Blair says he never expected the attention. He was just doing his job, trying to get by. The two met in person, and of course, there was a big thank you. From Christian News Radio Network, I'm Jim Miller. To hear this and other reports on demand, visit ChristianNewsRadio.org.
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7: Hello. Welcome to New Life Live. I'm your host, Brian Perez, and I'm here in the studio with Dr. Jill Hubbard, and we've also got clinical psychologist, licensed professional clinical... licensed professional clinical counselor, Becky Brown. She's also the president of New Life Ministry, so I better get my act together. Becky, good to see you. How's it going?
8: It's good. I'm good. I was just thinking, wow, I got a PhD. I didn't even have to work for it.
9: Yeah, so great.
7: I'm just handing them out left and right.
8: I love that. I love that. I'll take it. I'll take it. How are you all? I'm doing well. In case you're wondering, yes, I do have something in my mind.
7: One of
8: the things that I think about is what do people believe to be true? So for the most part, we have an audience that are followers of Christ and, you know, believers, and many people will read the Bible. But I always think about, in this day and age of so many voices coming from social media, the news cycle, just so many pieces of information that we didn't even look for that are in our minds, who are we believing? And I was thinking about a couple of passages of scripture. In Joshua 1:9, it says, "Have I not commanded you to be strong and courageous? Do not be afraid, do not be discouraged, for the Lord your God will be with you wherever you go." Now, we, you know, for believers, we're like, yeah, that's great. But when you are struggling with something, how quick is it to come to your mind that God has this? He tells us to be, and I know he's talking to Joshua, but here's the thing. It's a message to us to be strong and courageous. But then I think about 1 John 4:4. What we, a lot of us who grew up in Sunday school doing sword drills, we know it as, "Greater is he that is in you than is he that is in the world." But, you know, the message NIV says, "You, dear children, are from God and have overcome them, because the one who is in you is greater than the one who is in the world." So think about, you know, I love the comment section of anything. I don't care if it's social media or an article that I want to know what people are thinking, what they're saying. Mm-hmm. But a lot of times that impacts me in a way that I'm not paying attention to. It can alter the way that I am thinking about a situation or about a person. And what I want is for us to go to the Word first, to have that be our impact statement, what we do believe. And that seems so simple. But when there's so much coming at us, and then just, I've said this before, life be lifing, but God be guiding. And it's true. I mean, no matter what you're facing, it's just one of those things that we do. Sorry about my notes getting in the way. But, you know, here's the thing. We have to have a strong internal fortitude, mm-hmm. knowing that God is God. He loves us. He created us for his purpose, for his glory, for his honor. But when we're going through struggles, and we will all go through struggles, we have to be able to call that to mind. And some of us, the challenge is that we don't believe what we're reading when we're in the Word. We mm-hmm. think it's a great idea, or we think that the old messages that we got as a child are more powerful than the Word of God that is in us.
9: Or we believe it, Becky, but we only believe it to a point. It hasn't fully connected to our hearts, and that's the rub. We may have the information, but those emotional experiences are really hard to override. Yeah. So we need to do some head and heart connecting.
7: Yeah,
8: that's right. And so in this time when there's so many voices in your head, maybe you need to listen to some true truth, which is what we deliver here at New Life. I mean, we've been doing it for a long time. And I want you to challenge yourself. What am I believing to be true? What am I afraid of? And challenge that with the fact that God's got this. He's brought you to this place, and we'll see you through. I believe it.
7: Yes, I do too. Jill?
9: Well, and just know that you're still going to feel some of the feelings, right?
7: Yeah, yeah.
9: But keep seeking that comfort from the Lord.
7: Yep, we'll be back. Becky and Serena.
10: My husband addicted to pornography for the majority of our marriage. I was very isolated and didn't really know which way to turn.
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7: Hey, tonight we are doing a webinar, aren't we, Becky? And it's kind of with in line with what you started our show with, the discussion about how we sometimes believe the things that we should not be believing about ourselves. It's J.J. West's webinar called Identity in Christ.
8: You know, it's exactly why I shared what I did. I mean, I've got a plan in my process. But yeah, so many people get confused about who they are in Christ. Either they judge themselves too harshly, or because of things that they've done or they're stuck in right now, they think, I'm, you know, not loved by Christ. Or, you know, again, like I just said, past wounds, past hurts, really define who we are in our relationships, in our struggles. And so JJ is going to do a great presentation tonight, and there's still time for you to join
9: us.
8: Yeah,
9: and what time is it at?
7: It is at 7 p.m. Central Time.
9: Okay.
7: So do the math for your time zone and text the word webinar to 28950 so that we can send you back a registration link. We'll also send you a free tip sheet on identity. And we would love for you to join us. 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
15: Hi.
7: Hello. How can we help you?
15: I just wanted advice on what to do for me in a situation involving my dad. So my family often visits my mom's side of the family who live in Europe, and my dad doesn't usually go for as long as we do. And I think that it triggers a feeling of maybe neglect or feeling left out or something like that, because he'll like call in and just go off on my mom one day for not calling him or not giving him attention. And it happens even when he's there with us. If she like doesn't spend enough time with him, he'll just like get mad at her and say, why aren't you like, I'm here for you, why aren't you giving me attention or spending time with me? And this even happened when we were there for my grandpa's funeral. So he'll be like enjoying himself and supportive and be fine one day, but then the next he's almost like a completely different person, just angry and upset and triggered. So I'm wondering, like, it happens every time we go, so like is there anything I can do to change it, or just
7: it doesn't happen when everyone. You guys are at home though, only it only happens when you're traveling?
15: Well, he's always kind of needed a lot of attention, and he always like wants my mom to like help him with stuff and do stuff for him. So he's always like needed a lot of attention from us. But it's like worse because we're so far away. And then if we don't call regularly, which we do, but even if it's like, if that's why it feels like a trigger, because it'll just be at random one day.
7: Yeah.
9: Well, and at home, it sounds like he has your mom maybe revolving around him, and there aren't the distractions of family. I mean, when you go, you know, on vacation and you go to see people, you're going to see those people that you never see. And so, of course, they're kind of the objects of desire, and they get a lot of attention. And so it sounds like this is kind of a little boy part of dad that wants to be the center of affection. And he's requiring a lot from mom. It's not your job, Becky, to psychoanalyze your dad and figure him out. But I wonder what it was like for him as a little boy, and if either he was overindulged and got all the attention, and so is expecting, you know, your mom and the rest of you to be like his mom, or was he neglected? And does he have, you know, wounds from that? So regardless which end of the spectrum it's at, it sounds like this is something for your mom to address with him. And perhaps even they might want to go do some couples therapy to talk about why it feels like maybe the attention that he does get, he can't hold on to, almost like a bottomless pit. And what he feels, right? It sounds like he feels abandoned when you guys go off and you're having fun and he's not the center. And so he's needing a lot of affirmation to feel okay about himself and to feel connected.
15: Yeah.
7: Becky Brown, what would you say?
8: Well, go ahead, Becky.
15: Oh, sorry. Well, I just wonder what, like, I can personally do, because he usually, like, involved, or if we're not directly involved, we see it, like my brother and I. So I just, like, because...
9: So it
15: like,
9: makes you uncomfortable.
15: Yeah, it just affects the mood of the whole vacation, or just seeing the family.
9: Mm-hmm.
8: It's so hard. I mean, it's because you don't spend time together, and then all of a sudden you're in this place where, oh, now we're going to have fun, but we're all out of our normal routines, and we're in a place that doesn't, you know, people traveling in general get dysregulated real quick.
9: Yeah.
8: It's so what you may be seeing may be a little bit of that as opposed to the interpersonal. I think one of the best tools, going back to, I keep referring to the open, but really, Becky, that strong internal fortitude of, I'm going to be aware that this is going to be a challenge, but I'm going to try and practice being present, but knowing that I'm not going to make, you can't make him feel any better than, I mean, you just can't. We're not that powerful. And you'd be surprised at how much when we can have that sense of peace and calm, that it will change the way the rest of the room feels and operates. I do think that there's an issue, though, when you travel, for anybody. That's why people get losing their minds at the airport. I mean, it's just...
9: the airport anxiety.
8: it kicks in. And then all the stuff that when you're in your normal routine... it lays low, it gets jostled when you're out in the world, and especially in a contained area like that.
9: Out of your comfort zone. But I'm wondering, too, Becky, if you could maybe kind of, you know, just out of your love and care for your dad, anticipate it and say, you know, Dad, we're going to be traveling, and I know that when we travel, sometimes it can, you know, at times be upsetting to you or feel, you know, destabilizing. Dad, you know, how could I come alongside you when you start to get anxious? Yeah. And kind of naming that he gets anxious, right? He's out of his comfort zone. He's getting anxious. What can I do for you when you get anxious? What would be helpful? And see, you know, if he accepts that, does he deny that?
7: Yeah, I was going to say.
9: Right? If he says, what do you mean? I don't get anxious.
7: Yeah.
8: Well, I was thinking that too, that you might want to come up with a couple of different words. But how old is he, Becky? That was the other thing. Did you say?
15: He's in his 60s.
8: Oh, he's young.
9: He's not that
8: old. He's so young.
9: This isn't an old man.
8: but even a 60-year-old and plus can get dysregulated when we're in a different routine with different people. It's just, it's one of those journeys of being the parent of adult, individuals and how we move about in the world.
9: Absolutely. So, you know, I mean, maybe you and he can have a code word when he's needing, like, just he's needing a little something extra. You just come alongside him and, you know, maybe, you know, tap him on the back or something. Hey, Dad, how's it going? And just lean into him a little bit more. As a way of keeping the peace for you. Right? Because it sounds like that's the thing. It's like you don't like how it upsets everything.
15: Right.
9: And it might spur on some conversations before you go. And, you know, what is it like for him? How does he feel? It must, you know, it's hard when mom's giving her family all this attention that he normally gets. And sometimes when we name things and say it out loud, it makes people more aware instead of just acting out the feelings.
7: When's his birthday? Can you guys do like some big celebration for him on his birthday? Maybe it'll help him a little bit. I don't know.
8: Well, I have one other idea. You could do Father's Day, but here's the other thing I was thinking of is, Becky, what are his interests? What does he like to talk about? What does he enjoy doing? Because I think that is also a way for you to connect with him. I don't think it's a wait till we're all together and then we're going to solve this issue.
9: Yeah.
8: It's really, how do I do this intermittently in between? How do I build that bridge with him? And so that when we're together at vacation, it's this natural, we're just carrying on our normal connections.
7: When's your next getaway, Becky?
15: We are actually leaving this week.
9: Oh,
8: Great. We'll get on the phone after you hang up from us.
9: It's time to start talking, right? And maybe you can even do a more direct approach. You know, Dad, I notice when we go away, it's really hard for you. What do you think that's about?
7: Yeah.
9: And maybe he doesn't realize everybody notices this.
7: Mm-hmm. Yeah, could be. Becky, thanks for calling in today to New Life Live. And now, call your dad and let us know how it turns out.
9: Yeah, let us know.
7: Yes. And
8: do you know what's so funny about that, though, is in I think as the mom of adult kids, and Jill, I know you are too, and Brian, I think you are too, but you're not as old as us. But anyway.
9: Well, he's probably not the mom, but
7: for sure. Yes.
8: But it's so funny because we really enjoy the connections that we have, and it's just fun to have that activity, in bits and spurts, of course. But but we also want to have Dad to be part of the journey. We don't want to, make it a fuss. We don't want to, push buttons and, make people uncomfortable. But sometimes it's just that how do we get together?
9: Right, and we want everybody to rally, like you're saying, and be a part of it.
7: Mm-hmm.
9: And it is hard when someone gets pouty or is thinking, "What about me?"
7: Yeah. All right.
8: I think he may be overwhelmed too.
9: I think that may be part of it. Yeah, I think so.
7: Let's go to our next call. Here is Serena in Savannah, Georgia, who listens to the New Life Live podcast. Thank you so much, Serena, for calling in today. How can we help you?
16: Thank you for everything you do, and I really appreciate all the help and inspiration that just comes from all of you there at New Life.
7: Thank you, Serena.
16: Oh, you're welcome. My question is, should I confront my husband about false information that he shared with our daughter around his sexual integrity? She asked him a specific question, and he responded with false information. So,
7: okay. Becky? Oh, we lost Becky's audio. Okay.
9: Becky's talking, but...
8: I'm here. I'm sorry.
9: Okay, there.
8: I pushed the mute button,
7: Don't
8: do
7: that. I
8: make noises. Here's the thing, Serena. The short answer is yes. I don't know about your recovery journey with your husband. Do you guys have a process or, as he has been working recovery, do you, both of you, have, boundaries and connection where you have a plan for how this has impacted your marriage?
16: He's definitely working a plan. He's in Every Man's Battle group at church. He's been in that group for just a few months. I really haven't delved into any specific path to work through the issue.
8: Okay. So, Serena, that's the reason why my quick answer was yes, because when you are in a process of recovery where sexual integrity has been the issue, where you've experienced betrayal, it changes the whole relationship. And so the fact that he would say something that's not true to her is like another betrayal to you, because you want for him to be a man of character. You want for him to be a man of truth. And now this is back in your corner. That's what it feels like, right? It's like, I heard you say this, and I know that that's not true. And so what am I supposed to do with this? I said a quick yes, but there is a process, because the fact that he said that to her isn't the big problem. The fact that the two of you haven't been able to really work together in a way that we've got a plan, it feels safe to you, Serena, that it feels like, he's doing what you need him to do and what he ultimately needs to do for you as well as the family. You can hear the music, but Brian, you can take care of
7: that. We'll come back after the break to you, Serena, so stay on hold. And I'm thinking, too, that maybe Dad didn't want to disclose to his daughter because he had shame. He didn't want to admit something. So we'll talk about that when we come back here on New Life Live. We're talking to Serena.
8: everybody. It's Becky Brown. If you want to be part of what God is doing through New Life, we have a matching gift campaign going on right now. We had a group of donors. They believe in the ministry of New Life. They see how our world needs truth, compassion, needs grace, and it needs some clinical expertise. And so we started with a seed of $250,000, and we have just been blessed.

0: 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Your gift will be doubled and will make such a difference in the lives of so many people.
1: I think we can safely say that no one likes to be criticized. Hello, I'm Chuck Swindoll. It's really hard to handle the negatives, isn't it? But my friend Dave Roper writes this wise counsel. Critics need to lighten up, and the criticized need to toughen up. Every critique provides an opportunity to grow. Forget the critic. It's far more important to consider the criticism, especially if it comes from more than one source. What good counsel. As the old Yiddish proverb concludes, if one man calls you an ass, pay him no mind. But if two men call you an ass, go get a sack.
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4: And we're back with Serena in Savannah, Georgia. You still with us, Serena?
5: Yeah.
4: All right. Thanks for holding through the break. So what do you think of what you've heard so far?
5: I guess thinking that something needs to occur, but I'm not sure what the...
6: So, Serena, so daughter asked her dad a question. He responded with a lie. You heard that. I don't know if anything's been said yet at all, but I might, instead of jumping into you lied, I might say, can we talk about that interaction that you had with our daughter? Tell me what was going through your head and, you know, when she asked that question. And try to get his take on it, what he was feeling. We were, you know, Brian, you mentioned he might have some shame and not want daughter to know. Like, what was that about? And can we, you know, and to be able to tell him, like what Becky was saying, you know, when you don't tell the truth, it raises a red flag inside of me. And, I mean, trust is rebuilt through consistency. And you needing him to consistently show up and be transparent. But maybe the two of you need to talk about how are we going to share this with our daughter, and let's talk about a plan for that. What would be a more honest way to respond, even if we don't want to tell her all the details or we're not ready to share everything with her? Mm-hmm. But let's you and I decide together so that we're ahead of these situations instead of you being caught off guard, deer in headlights, and then you lie and it rocks my trust in you.
4: Yeah.
6: What do you think about that, Serena?
5: That's actually the avenue I was leaning towards, just to be curious why he was comfortable saying that to her.
6: Mm-hmm.
5: When in fact, she's 21. It's not like she's a child.
6: Right.
5: But, and it was a simple question, you know, have you ever been unfaithful?
6: Mm.
5: And
6: yeah, but that's a loaded
5: like
6: question,
5: to
6: too. Sorry, go ahead, say it again.
5: Yeah, it is. And I mean, it could be a yes or no. Like, yes, but I really don't want to talk about that right now. I can talk maybe later with you about it, but I'm still sorting through some things. So,
4: and instead, he just said no.
5: He just said no and left it at that.
6: Mm-hmm. Yeah, and he may not have known how to answer that and also faced... Again, like you were saying, the shame of, oh, now I've got to admit to my daughter that I cheated on her mom.
4: Yeah.
6: And so, yeah, you guys exploring that. And he can always go back and say, hey, sweetheart, I need to clear some things up. I didn't know how to respond when you asked me. Mm-hmm. But here's, you know, I want to tell you the truth and let you know that your mom and I are working on this and we're going to, you know, fix things.
0: Serena, how did that make you feel?

0: Well, as soon as I heard it, I thought, well, that's not true. And he actually understands that it's not true because he has been dealing with a porn addiction, a long-standing porn addiction. So he understands that the pornography usage is still an infidelity situation. So, and he has stated that to me. So he doesn't believe that it's not that kind of situation.
1: Right,
0: he
1: but Serena,
0: that it is.
1: Here's what I wanted. I want you to tell me how that made you feel.
0: Well, I guess surprised. And just
1: were you hurt?
0: Curious about why. Well, no, I don't think I was necessarily hurt, but I think at this point, if we're trying to help all the children just steer away from things that are on social media and different things that are going on, it probably would help to be honest with them when they ask us those kinds of questions to say, this is why, you know, I recommend to you that you follow what
1: right.
0: God's word says, because
1: right.
0: it can get to be dangerous for you
1: right.
0: and have a lot of different outcomes that aren't good. So
1: right.
0: it's kind of like it could have been a catalyst to support
2: sure.
0: what we've already been saying to them.
1: Right. The hard part, though, is he's not in a place where he's understanding that. You are, but I also hear there's still a lot of protection. Like, you have an understanding of the stuck place that people can get in.
2: Mm-hmm.
1: And it sounds like you guys have had some conversations about, you know, the way forward. This is an opportunity for growth. So when you said get curious, I love that.
2: Yeah.
1: And I would love for you guys to get connected with a therapist who can help you guys unwrap this journey so that when it happens again, if there's a question or if there's an event, you know, you can step into it understanding you've been forgiven, you're working your recovery, or he is, and you are too, you know, that Serena, that you guys are united in the process of
2: mm-hmm.
1: healing. And it will be a great testament to your children, no matter what their age.
3: All right, Serena, thank you for calling in today to New Life Live. And we're going to take a quick break, and then we'll be back with more questions here on New Life Live. 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
4: Do you excuse things that contradict your faith? Hi, Lauren Stibgen here with the Christian Working Woman. What is important to God doesn't have a label or a party. It is not a temporary term, nor can it be solved by human hands. Being true to Christ means standing for truth and justice and being honest about the temporary parties and candidates that we may be supporting. The politics of the day are quick to point out the sins of one candidate, but excuse the actions of the other. Consider these verses in John 8. The scribes and the Pharisees brought a woman caught in adultery, and placing her in the midst, they said to him, "Teacher, this woman has been caught in the act of adultery. Now, in the law, Moses commanded us to stone such a woman. So, what do you say?" This they said to test him, that they might have some charge to bring against him. Jesus bent down and wrote with his finger on the ground. And as they continued to ask him, he stood up and said to them, "Let him who is among you be the first to throw a stone at her." And once more he bent down and wrote on the ground. But when they heard it, they went away one by one, beginning with the older ones, and Jesus was left alone with the woman standing before him. Behaving like the scribes and Pharisees, are you excusing sin of a candidate in the name of a perceived better alignment with your faith? This can be another indication that politics have become an idol. All sin and fall short of the glory of God. Jesus calls us to recognize our own sins. I don't think it is a mistake that the woman who committed adultery was the last one standing with Jesus when all the others had walked away. Jesus is the only judge and the only one true cure for sin. How can you point someone towards salvation if you are excusing the sins in the name of winning? Instead of making excuses or comparing sins between parties, point out that all sin is just that, sin in the eyes of God. There isn't one better or worse. While we know that the woman in John 8 was an adulteress, we don't know the sins of the scribes and Pharisees. What we do know is that they didn't challenge Jesus to make excuses for their sin of being better or less than adultery. Focus on telling people how you pray for the candidate's recognition of their sin instead. Join me tomorrow as we talk about the fear of change and hope in man. If you felt stuck in your career or in challenges at work, you're not alone. And the quickest way to get unstuck is with Christian coaching through our transformational coaching program. You can learn more and connect with a coach today on our website.

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1: All right, we're back on New Life Live, and we just got off the phone speaking with Serena. Thank you so much for your phone call, Serena, and so much going on in that phone call there. She called because Serena's 21-year-old daughter asked her dad, hey, have you ever had an affair? And he said...
2: Been unfaithful.
1: Mom, yes. Yeah. So, and he said no, and... Serena was upset because, you know, that's not the truth. Because there wasn't any talk about an actual physical affair in the call, was there?
3: No, but she said they both had an understanding that long-term porn addiction was a form of cheating.
1: Yeah, so he was just kind of answering in a roundabout way.
3: The letter of the law.
1: Like, no, I've never, like, actually... done anything. I've never been with anyone else. I guess that's what he was trying to, how he was trying
3: to sidestep it.
1: Yes. Mm-hmm. But Becky, what are your thoughts on?
4: Well, here's the thing. When, you know, the dynamic in marriage, when there's been a sexual integrity breach, for lack of a better description, the couple has to have help navigating how do we live fully seen, fully known, have a marriage of integrity, problems and all. Mm-hmm. And I loved Serena's heart when she has an understanding of how impactful porn use is for a person. And that was her concern with the kids, is that, you know, what are they, you know, this would be an opportunity for them to know the dangers, how it has impacted their dad or whatever. But here's the thing, unless you're doing that work in a way that the two of you are having the conversation, it's really hard for that to happen with the kids. We've helped so many men get the freedom from the trap of lack of sexual integrity. That can be pornography, it can be affairs, it can be all kinds of things. But what we do know is it takes a full commitment to living in the truth in, in all of your relationships. And you're not going to do that by yourself. There's going to be, you know, people around you. Your spouse has to be part of this. And there's hope. It feels so painful in those early days, yet, we've seen so many.
3: And Becky, that's why our EMB intensive, it's an intensive, and it helps to push through that shame. And so it's enough time over the 3 days to kind of help you see that you can get past that versus weekly groups and weekly therapy. Sometimes, yeah, it's good while you're there, and we are supportive of all of that.
4: Right.
3: But sometimes you come home and then you fall back because there isn't enough concentrated time.
4: Mm. Right. And every man's battle is a no-shame zone. The men that you connect with there have walked a journey similar. The men who lead the groups have also walked a similar journey and found freedom and have led many, many, many men into freedom. And we celebrate all of those free lives, knowing that it has exponential reach for generations to come. And the guys that have found freedom, I mean, if you've ever listened to the program, you hear our commercials and you hear us talking about it, you'll hear the voices from the men themselves saying, you know, I was stuck and now I'm free. And we're grateful to be part of that process, and we want to help. And you know what? Wives are usually the number one reason why men go. They say, you need to go to every man's battle. You need to do it as soon as possible, and it changes everything in their family, in their marriage, for the good.
3: And what a blessing it would be if this dad, I agree with Serena, if this dad could use this as an opportunity, you know, to show his daughter something different.
1: This is
3: what can happen, and I'm different now. I didn't understand before, and it's really important that, you know, when you're dating, that you find out what is a guy's relationship with porn.
1: And that could
3: be an important question to ask.
1: Yeah. We had a couple of calls on Tuesday's show, so go back and find that one, the June 9th episode of New Life Live. And a couple of guys called in and shared their testimonies of attending New Life, or attending Every Man's Battle, and how it changed their lives. And the one guy who said that, you know, his fiance just point blank said, "Do you have an issue with this?" And he just kind of like, okay. And he enrolled, and he called in to celebrate the fact that for the last 3 years, he and his now wife have had a great relationship. So you can find out more about Every Man's Battle on our website, newlife.com. The next one is coming up the weekend of July 10th in Washington, D.C. And for women who have been betrayed through, you know, sexual integrity issues from their past, or, you know, their husband that they're married to now.
3: Their husband, their dad, their boyfriend, right?
1: The
3: brother.
1: Restore Healing After Betrayal Intensive is happening in November in Washington, D.C. And then there's the workshop that we do for couples. That one's called Intimacy in Marriage. And that one is happening July 24th, also in Washington, D.C. You can get all the details about all of our intensives, all of our courses, all of our webinars, everything we do. And we do so much. Thankfully, it's all online at newlife.com. That's where you can go to find out more. 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It's a simple page. It just shows you how to reach us, how to send us your questions, how to call in. 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And I'm going to read one of those questions right now. This was an email submitted by, here we go, Nathan. Nathan asks, "What are strategies to manage the mourning and grief that swallow me at times because of the death of a dream?" Mm-hmm. Nathan says, "I'm 57, been married 33 years to a wife I love. The marriage has been functionally sexless from early on, with fewer than 10 encounters a year in the first decade and nothing for the past 20 plus years. I'm a romantic person. I show my wife the greatest respect and have always been helpful and attentive. She tells me how handsome and sexy I am all the time." Are we allowed to use that word on New Life Live?
3: Yes, sexy? Yes, okay.
1: Fine. I'm joking. She holds my hand. She offers a massage. She cares for me. "But her words and actions could not be further apart," says Nathan. "I've raised my needs with her many times through letters and conversations, even in therapy. She has occasionally acknowledged it, but nothing's changed. I've come to believe that she may be incapable of the kind of intimacy I've needed, not unwilling, and I am in the process of grieving that. And that grief is incredibly difficult and draining. Acknowledging that what I had always been told about saving myself for marriage and God's ordained goodness and a marriage built on Him has been nothing but a lie. It's been destructive to my self-image, my worth, and my faith. I've gotten very good at being the happy guy publicly while privately struggling with deep loneliness, resentment, and grief. I'm a high-profile professional in a helping field, which has made it especially hard to seek help. I'm not looking for assurance that this aspect of my marriage will ever change. I can no longer hold on to that hope." So Nathan just wants strategies to manage what it is that he's been going through for most of the 33 years of his marriage. What would you say to him, Becky?
4: Well, I have two quick things. I want to know what the story is.
3: Yeah.
4: I had a couple years ago in private practice, and they hadn't been intimate for like 13 years of their marriage. And so I explored, well, what's the story? What happened? When did it stop? And, you know, then there was a story there. She had had a bout with cervical cancer, the treatments, and then, you know, eventually it just stopped. And so in this situation, he's telling his side of the story, but it's not her story. So I'm glad to hear that they went to therapy, but there is a story there. The other part is, I would actually have Nathan go to Every Man's Battle. He's talking about this loss of hope. There's this drive within him to really want her. But I'm wondering, and he didn't act out. He's not saying anything. So some of you are going, why would he go to Every Man's Battle? Here's what, because he's giving up on something that he doesn't totally understand. Mm-hmm. And he talked about having this understanding of, you know, I saved myself for marriage and it was all for naught. And it's just this hopeless story that's in his head. What I want for him to know is to understand how to connect in an intimate way that may not be connected to sex initially, because obviously that's, you know, mm-hmm. but there's more to this story. And I hear your pain, Nathan. I hear it. But the answer isn't just have sex or more sex and then everything will be fine. There's an intimacy disorder here with the both of you, and that needs to be paid attention to.
1: Yeah. We'll hear what Dr. Jill Hubbard has to say mm-hmm. to Nathan when we come back from the break here on New Life Live. Thank you, Nathan, for writing in to us and sharing your heart with us and letting us know what's going on in your life. We would love to hear from you guys as well. You can call us when we're here in the studio. 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
5: This is John MacArthur with more Portraits of Grace. Jesus said, "Blessed are the peacemakers, for they shall be called sons of God." Now, some people equate peacemaking with evading issues, but true peace is confrontive because it introduces righteousness into any conflict. A peacemaker seeks to eliminate the source of conflict and create right relationships. But being a biblical peacemaker has its price. Some will call you narrow-minded or divisive for dealing with controversial issues, but that's been the lot of every true peacemaker, including our Lord Himself. So take heart and be faithful. Your efforts to bring a true peace in a biblical way show that you are truly a child of God. This is John MacArthur praying you'll continue to be Portraits of Grace.

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1: We are back on New Life Live, and we're talking to Nathan. Well, we're not really
2: talking to him. Well, we're sort of talking to Nathan.
1: Sort of talking to him. He's not talking to us. Well, yes, he sent us an email.
2: Yes.
1: And he's grieving this dream that he had in his marriage. And he says, you know, he's grieving the fact that he did the good Christian thing, you could say. He saved himself for marriage, and now he's been married for 33 years, and most of that relationship has been sexless.
2: Oh, and it's always heartbreaking when you hear that.
1: Yeah, yeah. So what would you say, Jill?
2: Well, we love our write-ins, so please keep doing that. But we can't ask all the questions that we have.
3: So many questions.
2: It's a little frustrating. Yes, and I love, Becky, what you were saying about every man's battle. Because, you know, I've actually had men say, I don't have a porn problem. I don't have any of these problems, but I want to go. And we've kind of laughed about that. But you're so right. It so much delves into intimacy and father wounds. And we can all learn how to be more intimate and what gets in the way and how to see our wives differently. So I think it's a great idea to open it up to a broader spectrum of men. Again, sexless marriage, that should never be. And we do wonder about her story, and, you know, what's happened in her life and that maybe keeps her from desiring that, and what are her disappointments? Nathan describes himself as a romantic, and he writes letters, and he's tried everything, and that may not, you know, a lot of women.
3: Thing.
2: Yeah, like a lot of women hear that and go, "Oh, yeah, wouldn't that be great?" But maybe not. Too much of a good thing is too much. Mm. And so, what has caused them to stop, kind of connecting at that level? What has caused her? So, I think there needs to be some exploring of that. They have gone to therapy, but we never want to give up. And so, I would want to be asking her, what disappoints you in this marriage? What do you feel like you've had to let go of? How have I let you down, sweetheart? What causes you to feel closer to me? What pushes you away from me? What gets in the way of you even entertaining the thoughts? Can we explore these things? And, I mean, if she's more avoidant, she might be a little bit reticent, but so we don't want to bombard, but maybe, you know, seeing if she'd be willing to sit with some thoughts and ideas. And does she even know that he's mourning and grieving and letting go of this dream? I mean, if I knew that, I think I would be so sad if someone that I was that close to thought I was that close to was feeling these things and didn't bring it into relationship. And so, because so much of sex, especially for women, and I know we always hear this, it starts in the mind. That's where it starts. And if we don't feel safe, if we don't feel emotionally connected, it's hard to go there. And, you know, when you're working or you're busy and life gets in the way, you know, it's easier maybe not to. But it's something worth pursuing.
3: And it also becomes part of the fabric of their marriage.
2: Yeah.
3: So if this has been the case for 30 years, let's just go with 30 years. If you do something for 30 years, guess what? This is the way you do it.
2: Yeah.
3: Right. And so what we've taught couples at intimacy and marriage, you know, if this is the issue, you're not going to go from 0 to 100.
2: No.
3: You're going to connect with each other, not only, having conversation, but also, like, do you hold hands? Do you greet each other with a kiss when you come in the house? Do you actually, does your face light up when you see your spouse? Like, there are so many things that contribute to physical closeness in a relationship, especially a relationship of 30 plus years. This can be fixed. It can be. But maybe not in the way that Nathan thinks. And that's where we've got to be willing to go, okay, what is the story? How did we get here? And what is the road back?
2: And are we willing?
3: Yeah, are we willing? And I love what you said, Jill. It's like, don't give up hope now. Like you've gone, and as spouses, we want to be the encourager or the we want to be on the same team. Mm-hmm. And so this is a breach of that teammate. I know that's really, you know what I mean?
2: But
3: you get what I'm saying.
2: He's got to get behind, excuse me, her eyes. How does she receive love? Not how he wishes it were.
3: Yes.
2: Not an ideal version of romance. But what does it mean to her?
1: Yeah. Yeah, because he did say he's a romantic.
2: Hopeless romantic.
3: I would love to know what she is.
2: Yeah. Yes, I know.
3: But I know in our audience, I know that there are people that are listening to this and going, me too. This is how, you know, my life is. Mm-hmm. And sometimes it's, you know, the opposite could be the female and the husband's not responsive. Mm-hmm. And we've heard so many stories over the years of how disconnection occurs. And what I would want for the listeners to pay attention to is, where are you disconnected?
2: Right.
3: Pay attention to those disconnections, because they will break you apart. And you didn't get married to get a divorce. I mean, that's usually not the path, but pay attention and repair those breaches.
2: Well, be intentional.
3: However they show up.
2: Yeah. Be intentional, right? Don't let the gap get so wide. Lean in. Kiss, right?
3: Yeah.
2: When I was first on the show, I said, you know, do the 10-second kiss when your husband walks in the door. I've got a frog
3: in
2: my throat.
3: You know, there's a quote, Dr. Kurt Thompson, who says, we're born looking for someone who's looking for us.
2: Oh.
3: JJ quotes that all the time
2: in
3: intimacy and marriage. Isn't that so true? We're hardwired for that connection. Mm-hmm. So I hear the distress that Nathan is expressing.
2: Pain, yeah.
3: I do hear that. The answer isn't keep doing the same thing that you're doing, expecting a different result.
2: Mm-hmm.
3: There's got to be a connection in a different way.
1: Nathan, thanks for writing to us. And again, you can get the email address and the voicemail number on our website, newlife.com/radio, or call in when we're here in the studio. We would love to talk to you. And Becky, we've got a matching gift challenge going on right now. We're almost there, aren't we?
3: It's really amazing. I was celebrating with the team today that, you know, we had that extra gift, which takes us to wanting to match 300,000, and we are at 221,000 and some odd change. And so if you haven't yet participated in the match, today's your day. You can do that by, and Brian will tell you all the ways, but here's what I want to tell you. Your gift will make a difference in the lives of so many people. And sometimes the so many people kind of makes us numb to what it really is doing. I want you to think about the one that it's going to make a difference. It could be the phone call that we answer. It could be maybe your life, because you've been listening for so long, that you would participate in what God is doing through New Life. We are so grateful for the way that we've been able to connect people to the help and the hope that they need. So, Brian, how can they give?
1: 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And that's my favorite way to do it. It's just very simple and easy, and it's done within a few seconds. It's great. And another thing you can do online is sign up for our webinar. It is happening tonight. JJ West is going to be hosting it. It's called Identity in Christ, What the Bible Says. Such a great topic, because so often we keep living in our past, or we keep living in our what we're going through right now, or maybe we had a problem with some kind of addiction, and the enemy just loves throwing those darts at us. Oh, you're always going to be this, and you're never going to change. And no, in Christ you are a new creation, and that's what this webinar is about. JJ is going to tell you about your identity in Christ. 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
5: Parables are stories Jesus told as a teaching tool. So he said in Matthew 13, a sower went forth to sow. Back in those days, farmers scattered their seed by hand, some seed falling on good soil with good production and some on poor soil which did not. The idea behind the parable was that the seed was the word of God and the soil was the hearts of mankind. Did people have hearts to receive the seed and produce characters for God, or were the yields low? If Jesus were here today, he might say, a farmer got his tractor out, hooked it to his grain drill, and went out to plant wheat in his field. Some would get planted in the low place where the soil and moisture were good with good production, and some he drilled on a hilltop which did not produce well. The application would be the same. Some people have hearts which respond well to God, and some do not. Does your heart produce well? This is Rod Bieber with Seed Time and Harvest.
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7: Now a look at your morning weather on Columbia Christian Talk Radio. Mostly cloudy with thunderstorms today with a high near 89 and lows around 74. Mostly cloudy with thunderstorms tomorrow with a high of 91 and lows around 71. For your Saturday, thunderstorms with a high near 89 and lows around 69. And for Sunday, partly sunny with a high near 90 and lows around 69. That's your morning weather on Columbia Christian Talk Radio.
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11: It's the most read book in the world, selling close to 4 billion copies over the past 50 years. The Bible is an amazing book, unlike any other. Although it was written over a period of around 1,500 years by 40 different people on three continents, the Bible maintains incredible harmony throughout its 66 books. A long list of Bible predictions have come to pass that confirm the Scriptures are divinely inspired, but none are more dramatically fulfilled than 125 prophecies about the Messiah that were fulfilled to perfection in the life of Jesus. Various Old Testament books predict with great precision the place of his birth, his trial, the manner of his crucifixion, the timing of his resurrection, and many other aspects of his life. One thing is for certain, that dozens of prophecies and predictions about his life could never have happened by chance alone. Jesus is the Bible's central figure. But who is he, and how is your life affected by his? Join me now as we take a closer look at this hero of Revelation. Our presentation tonight, dealing with the hero of Revelation, is part of our Prophecy Encounters series. This is really a new series. We call it Prophecy Encounter because we're hoping that through the study of prophecy, that people will encounter the hero of Revelation. And I think we all know who that is. Matter of fact, if you read the first words in Revelation, it's not a revelation of the beast. It's not a revelation of the Antichrist. People say, I want to read about the Antichrist in Revelation. Are you aware the word Antichrist does not appear in the book of Revelation? It's in the letters of John. The book of Revelation is about Jesus. He is the central figure, but not just the book of Revelation. The whole Bible is about Jesus, as you'll discover in our study tonight. First verse, Revelation 1:1, the revelation of Jesus Christ, which God gave to him to show his servants things which must shortly come to pass. So the book of Revelation and the things we're going to study in Revelation, Bible tells us way back in the time of Christ, they were about to come to pass. So the prophecy at least begins during the time of Christ and carries on until, of course, we're in heaven. If you read Revelation 21 and 22. There are over 300 Old Testament prophecies that provide a number of precise identifying characteristics regarding the Messiah. A lot of people in the world think that Jesus was just one of many religious leaders. You cannot really believe that and be a Christian. Bible says there is no other name given among men whereby we must be saved. Jesus is not just another religious teacher. God became a man. It's called the incarnation in Christ to save us. And we need to know who he is. The Christian religion is all about Jesus. And you need to know who he is. The whole Bible tells us about that. We're going to delve into some of these. First prophecy is in the book of Genesis. Genesis chapter 3, verse 15. This is after Adam and Eve sinned, and God then speaking to Adam and Eve, and because of the serpent was the medium through which Lucifer spoke, God said, "And I will put enmity." That's where you get the word enemy. It means there's animosity, there's friction, there's polar resistance between you and the woman, between the serpent and the woman. That comes up in Revelation, so I want you to note that. Between your seed, the seed of the serpent, and her seed, the seed or the offspring of the woman. The seed of the woman it's talking about is the Messiah. It goes on to say, and he, the seed of the woman, will bruise your head. Christ would bruise the head of the serpent, and you shall bruise his heel. The progress or the walk of the Christian church has been impeded, slowed by the work of the devil. There is a battle in this world between good and evil, between the woman and the serpent that carries all the way through. You read in Revelation 12, we don't have to guess who the serpent is. So that great dragon was cast out, the serpent of old, called the devil and Satan, who deceives the whole world. How much of the world does he deceive? The whole world. So where did Jesus come from? That's a very important question. Is he just a man? Was he born like other men? Christ made some pretty bold claims. For one thing, he said in John 6:38, "For I have come down from heaven." Well, not everybody says that. I mean, if you meet somebody that says, "I've come from heaven," and you know the Bible, we talked a little last night about people who claim to be Christ. And there's some, you know, prominent characters that claim to be Jesus, but there's also some that are locked up here and there. And I met somebody once that claimed to be Jesus that I'll never forget, because I was by myself up in the mountains. I lived in a cave back then. I was a hermit for about a year and a half, and I was all by myself. And a hiker came by the cave, and that was not that unusual. I'd see people from time to time. He stayed, and he visited for a little bit, and then said he was Jesus. And at first I thought, well, I've got some Spanish friends named Jesus. Maybe that's... He didn't look Spanish. And then he said, "No, I am Christ." He said, "My name is Michael David Harper." They said, "That's my earthly name, but I've come from heaven." Well, I'll tell you, it's a little spooky when you're by yourself up in the hills and you meet somebody that says, "I'm Jesus, and I have come." And I wasn't quite sure what to say because, you know, I just started reading the Bible. And I thought, well, if it is Jesus, I got a lot of questions. And if it is Jesus, I don't want to show a lack of faith and hurt his feelings. I mean, all kinds of crazy things are going through your head, you know. And I didn't want to make him mad, whether he was Jesus or wasn't Jesus. I didn't. And so I said, well, the Bible says that when you come, that everybody's going to see you. It'll be like lightning. He says, well, that's true. He says, you know, but I'm coming specially to prepare some other people early. And he had like an answer for everything. He knew the Bible. And he stayed with me for 2 or 3 days and ate all my food. So I knew he wasn't Jesus. And he didn't clean up. And I saw him a week or so later. And he actually had found an apostle. Some guy was following him around saying, "This is Jesus." And then I saw him a few weeks later. We lived on the streets back then when I wasn't up in the cave. And he was missing a tooth because he had gotten to a fight. I felt so much better because I know Jesus has all his teeth. And so, but you know, you meet all kinds of strange people out there. Well, so when Jesus said, "I've come down from heaven," and then he told Pilate in John 18:36, "My kingdom is not of this world. I am from out of this world." Well, what is he, an extraterrestrial? Where did Jesus come from? He's making some bold claims. And so we need to evaluate that. Did Jesus claim divinity? Did he claim to be God? In a word, yes. And here are some verses that illustrate that. John 8:58, Jesus said to them, "Most assuredly I say to you, before Abraham was, I am." Now you might be thinking, well, that doesn't mean he was claiming to be God. the Jews who were listening to him that day believed he was claiming to be God, because God said to Moses, I am that I am. That was a title for God, the self-existent one. They took up stones to stone him for blasphemy, claiming to be God. And Jesus did not retract that. And he said, you know, before Abraham was, he says, I pre-existed. And then you can read again in John 17, 18. Therefore my Father loves me, because I lay down my life that I might take it again. Well, not too many people lay down their lives and take it again. He says, no one takes it from me. I am laying it down and I'm taking it up. And then he goes on and he says in Mark 2, 10, the Son of Man has power on earth to forgive sins. And you can read where it says God and God only can forgive sins. And so there's a lot of ways that Jesus explained he had divine prerogatives. And so, yes, Jesus is not just another man. He said he pre-existed before he came to this world, had power to forgive sin. How can we evaluate his claims? How do we test to see if this is true? C.S. Lewis, a Christian philosopher, said, you really only have three choices with Jesus. No question that he lived. What year is it right now? I know, I'm just testing. 2017, what? The whole dating method that the world uses is based on the birth of Christ. I told you they got that off a little bit, but it was ostensibly dated from Christ. So you can't deny that he lived. History doesn't challenge his existence that he lived. So, like C.S. Lewis said, he was either a liar, or he was a lunatic, or he's Lord. Those are really the only three options that we have.
12: Hi friends, don't go anywhere. In just a moment, we'll be back to complete today's presentation. Have you ever wondered about this enigmatic character in the Bible called Michael the Archangel? Well, that's the title of a book we'd like to send you for free. Michael suddenly appears in the Old Testament. He's worshipped by Joshua. In another place, he's involved in the resurrection. The Bible says he's connected with the second coming. The Lord himself will descend from heaven with the voice of the archangel. You even find Michael fighting with the devil in Revelation. To get your free copy, call the phone number on your screen and ask for offer number 170 or visit the web address. And after you read this incredible resource, make sure and share it with a friend. Well, let's get back now to today's presentation and learn some more amazing facts from the Word of God.
11: So how do we determine? Where do we go to find out? The Bible tells us, and Jesus himself said in John chapter 5, verse 39, search the scriptures, and then you think you have eternal life. He said, these are they that testify of me. Now, when Jesus said that, how much New Testament was written? None. And so, let me see if I can illustrate something, and I'm glad to see some of you brought your Bibles here. I'm going to quickly, oh good, I found it right away. This is your Bible. I've divided it just visually so you get a rough idea. You know, there's some contents and concordance and stuff in the front and the back, but approximately three-quarters of the Bible, Old Testament, this is written before Jesus. Matter of fact, the last book, Malachi, in the Old Testament, was written about 400 years before Jesus was born. So there's a nice spread between the two. And then you get to the New Testament, talks about the birth of Jesus Christ. First words in Revelation are the revelation of Jesus Christ. First words in the New Testament, the genealogy of Jesus Christ. So it tells about the coming of the Messiah. The Old Testament foretells when the Savior would come, when God would become a man. And a lot of the Old Testament is talking about Christ. There are hundreds of prophecies. So we're going to be looking now at a lot of prophecies here that were written hundreds, in some cases more than 1,000 years before Christ was born. And then we're going to see here that exactly what was foretold happened. And this is one reason I think this is not just white pages and black ink. I believe the Bible is a supernatural correspondence with humanity. And God has done something miraculously to protect this book. So we're going to look in the Bible. Furthermore, Luke 24, verse 27, Jesus, when he was talking to the two disciples on the road to Emmaus, he said, he expounded unto them, beginning at Moses and all the prophets, he expounded to them in all of the scriptures the things concerning himself. So Jesus gave a Bible study to these two disciples, and he showed them through all of the scriptures prior to the New Testament things concerning himself. And you're going to see that Jesus is all the way through there. I've been to churches before where they supply a Bible and all they have is a New Testament. They say, well, we're a New Testament church. We don't, that's the Old Covenant. You can't understand the New Testament without the Old Testament. It's the moon that the woman stands on. Though she is clothed with the sun of the New Testament, it's the foundation. The Old Testament is so important to understand the New. And again, Hebrews 10:7 said, behold, I come in the volume of the book it is written of me to do your will, O God. So the whole Bible is telling us about Jesus. Does prophecy foretell the Messiah's family tree? And the answer is absolutely yes. For one thing, God told Abraham, he was calling him from Mesopotamia. He said, through your descendants, the Messiah would come. And you find that in Genesis 12, verse 3. In you shall all the families of the earth be blessed through your descendants. That the Messiah would come through the Hebrew line. Now you realize a Jew and a Hebrew is different. Abraham had more children than Isaac, and Isaac had more children than just Jacob. And Jacob had more children than just Judah. The word Jew kind of comes from the descendants of Judah principally, but we often use it to talk about Hebrews in general. But the Messiah would come through to the descendants of not only Abraham, but Isaac. You read in Genesis 26, verse 4, it says, I will give your descendants these lands, and in your seed all the nations of the world would be blessed. Because Jesus did not just come for Jews, did he? He came to save everybody. Whosoever will, the promise is. He told the disciples, go to the ends of the earth. And then not only did it come from Abraham through Isaac, see, Abraham also had Ishmael and several other children through Keturah. Isaac also had Esau, but he said the blessing would come through Jacob. And Jacob prophesied, you see the prophecy in Numbers 24:17, a star will come out of Jacob, a scepter is what a king holds, will rise out of Israel. There would be this king, the King of Kings, that would come. By the way, that's the prophecy probably that the wise men in the east were reading when they came and followed the star, this star that said there was a new king that would come. And then when he was dying there in Genesis 49, Jacob, later called Israel, he prophesied that of his sons, and he had 12 sons and one daughter, the Messiah would then be coming specifically through which one? Judah, right? You all with me? You all knew that, didn't you? The Messiah would come through, of the 12 sons of Jacob, he would come through Judah. And he says there in Genesis 49, the scepter will not depart from Judah, nor a lawgiver from between his feet until Shiloh come. That means the king of peace. And unto him shall the gathering of the people be. So it would come through the tribe of Judah. There will come forth a rod from the stem of Jesse. Jesse was the father of David. And a branch will grow from his roots. So the Messiah would come from the household of David. And the Spirit of the Lord will rest upon him. Well, why does it say the Spirit of the Lord? The very word Messiah in the Old Testament means anointed. The word Christ, Christos, it's Greek for the anointed. You know, when they christen a ship, they splash a bottle of champagne or wine on it, and it's called a christening. An anointing means to shower something. Jesus was to be showered with the Holy Spirit of God. And they called him the anointed. That came through the descendants of David. Now you go to the New Testament, and you see, was it fulfilled? And you can read in Luke chapter 1, verse 26, now in the sixth month, the angel Gabriel was sent by God to a city in Galilee named Nazareth. Where did the angel go? I want you to catch that, because there's going to be a problem here in a moment. To a virgin that was betrothed to a man whose name was Joseph, of the house of where? House of David. The virgin's name was Mary. Now, this all sounds like a Christmas sermon. You all know this story, right? But both Mary and Joseph were descendants from David. You find the genealogy of Mary going through her father back to Jesus in Luke, and the genealogy follows Joseph in Matthew. So either way, they were both descendants of David. And furthermore, it says that Jesus would come through not just the house of David, but the mother would be a virgin. Now that certainly is unique, right? You read that prophecy in Isaiah chapter 7, verse 14. Behold, a virgin will conceive and bear a son, and they'll call his name Emmanuel, which means God with us. Jump to the New Testament. By the way, that's written 700 years before Jesus was born, foretold that the Messiah would be born of a virgin. Now you go to the New Testament and you read in Matthew chapter 1, 18. It says that, now the birth of Jesus was as follows. After his mother Mary was betrothed or engaged to Joseph, before they came together, she was found to be with child. And of course we all know about the virgin birth of Mary. Virgin birth of Jesus. But Mary was the virgin, yeah. What about where he would be born? Does the Bible talk? So we wouldn't have any doubts about who the Savior of man would be. No doubts about when God became a man, who is it? It wasn't just one of many wise men or prophets through time, it was Jesus. The place of his birth is foretold in the book of Micah, about 600 years before Christ. He specifically said, "But you, Bethlehem Ephrathah, though you are little among the thousands of Judah, unto you, yet out of you shall come forth to me the one who is to be the ruler in Israel, whose going forth are from old, even from everlasting." So another prophecy here. What does it tell us about Jesus? He's from everlasting. See, Christ didn't just appear when he was born. From everlasting to everlasting. You know, Revelation, he's referred to as the eternal one. He's the I am there. He's the one who is the first and the last, the Alpha and the Omega. So Christ is from everlasting to everlasting. He was eternal. And it says that he'd be born in Bethlehem. Did that happen? Now, we got a problem. When the angel came to Mary, you heard me say a minute ago, where was she? Galilee in what city? Nazareth. I got a map up here on the screen now. You're going to see Nazareth as the crow flies is about 70 miles away. She's great with child. She's a long way from home. How are we going to get the Messiah born as he's supposed to be born in the city of David, Bethlehem? Well, this is one of the only times in history we need to thank a politician for doing a tax increase. Caesar Augustus, Luke chapter 2, verse 1, issued a decree. And it came to pass in those days that there went out a decree from Caesar Augustus that all the world should be taxed. And they had to go register for the tax in their own city. And Joseph also went up from Galilee out of the city of Nazareth into Judea, there to be registered, to be taxed and registered with his wife Mary, or his espoused wife, being great with child. And of course, while they are there, we know what happened. And so it was, while they were there, the days were accomplished that she should be delivered. And she brought forth her firstborn son. And this is, of course, fulfilling that the Messiah would be born in Bethlehem. When the shepherds saw the angels, where were they? There were dwelling in those days outside Bethlehem, shepherds watching their flocks. Now, you know, it's always been amazing to me. You know what Bethlehem means? Beth means house. Bethlehem, that means house of bread. And Jesus is the bread of life. And after he was born, he was placed in a manger. A manger is a trough for putting grain for the animals. So here you've got the bread of life, born in the house of bread, placed in a trough for bread. Jesus is the bread of life. Amen. And so she brought forth her firstborn son, wrapped him in swaddling clothes, and laid him in a manger because there was no room for him in the inn. And again, the angels said, "For unto you is born," they told the shepherds, "in the city of David." Jesus would be a descendant of David, born in the town of David, and it was all foretold by the prophets, a Savior who is Christ, the Anointed, the Lord. And when Christ was a baby, 8 days old, they bring him to the temple to be named and circumcised, which was technically the first time he shed blood. When they called his name Jesus, he will save his people from their sins. The priest there in the temple, Simon, took him up in his arms and blessed them. And he said to his mother, "Behold, this child is destined for the fall and the rising of many in Israel, and for a sign that will be spoken against. Yes, a sword will even pierce through your own soul." Foretelling, of course, the sufferings that Jesus would be going through, that the thoughts of many hearts might be revealed. So even at the very beginning, Mary was given a prophecy to let her know that Jesus was coming, not just as a lion, but he would first have to come as a lamb and suffer for the sins of the world. Well, then when Christ was still a child, they're living in Bethlehem, Herod the king wanted to exterminate Jesus as a baby. You know, there's three times in the Bible when the devil made an effort to try to keep the Savior from coming. You can read about the devil thought maybe that a savior was coming when the children of Israel were in Egypt. So he wanted all the baby boys to be exterminated. And yet Moses was miraculously spared. The savior was spared. And then during the time of Queen Jezebel's daughter Athaliah, she killed all of the seed of David. Again, the devil trying to keep the Messiah from coming. But miraculously, Joash was spared. And then, of course, during the time when Christ was a baby, Herod sent his soldiers to Bethlehem to kill all the baby boys once again to try to keep the Savior from coming. And Joseph was warned in a dream to go down to Egypt. And you read in the New Testament that after he received that warning, he said he arose and he took the young child and his mother by night and he departed for Egypt. Notice what Matthew says, that it might be fulfilled, which was spoken by the Lord through the prophet, saying, out of Egypt I have called my son. And here he's quoting Hosea. And so even the New Testament writers, like Matthew, could often see how Jesus was a fulfillment of all these prophecies. They all combined and concentrated and focused in his life. You know, I get excited when I talk about this because there's just no question that Jesus is who he says he was. All right, and then you can say, and he came when he was a child. He moved back then after Egypt to Nazareth, and he was subject to his parents. That it might be fulfilled that was spoken of by the prophets, another prophecy, he will be called a Nazarene. Now, there they're talking about when Samson's parents were told that this promised child would be a Nazarene. Several of the types in the Bible, like Samuel and Samson, had the vow of a Nazarite. Typically, Jesus is painted with long hair. And yet, you know, there's a scripture that says it's a shame for a man to have long hair. But the Nazarites were not supposed to cut their hair. And so some have wondered, did Jesus' parents have the vow of a Nazarite on him up until he was baptized? Because a person could have a Nazarite vow for a varying length of time. It wasn't necessarily a lifelong vow.

0: gurus in India. Or he went to Egypt and he studied there, and they've got all these theories about where Jesus got his great knowledge, because it says that he was uneducated in Jerusalem. What tells us that he learned the scriptures right there from his parents in home? He didn't go off and wasn't secretly taught by any, you know, kung fu experts off there somewhere and then come back and have this great enlightenment. He went to his parents. He lived a normal life for the first 30 years until his baptism. But the main reason we do these seminars is because we want people to know that the Bible is all about Jesus. When they came to give me your son, he put the wood on Isaac's back. The cross was placed on Jesus' back. The Father and the Son went to the mountain top together. Isaac was a willing sacrifice. Jesus was a willing sacrifice. Abraham was willing to give his son. And that's a type of God who did give his son. But when you read the Bible, you're reading in the story of Joseph and in the story of David and the story of Samuel and Gideon. It's all telling us about Jesus. You're seeing shadows and a tapestry of Christ all through this book, because God wants you to know them and know him and have a personal relationship with his son.
1: 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It's sure to be a blessing. And thank you for your continued support as we take the gospel of Jesus Christ to the world. We hope you'll join us next week as we delve deep into the Word of God to explore more amazing facts.

0: This presentation was brought to you by the Friends of the Amazing Facts Ministry.
1: There's a project that I was involved in several years ago that had my interest. A friend of mine was building an airplane from a kit. A manufacturer builds the parts, the buyer puts them together. This airplane was high-tech and quite complicated. One catch is that it was very labor-intensive. Thinking too much about the finished product took you away from the task at hand. But like many other projects, one day it all came together. As a completed project, it is fast in the air and a beautiful machine. Have you ever thought God's work in you will never come to completion? The bad habits you had early are still there. Inappropriate words still roll out of the mouth without even thinking. And that temper seems uncontrollable. But don't worry. Pray about it. Give it to the Lord. Lay it at His feet. Admit your weakness and claim His strength. God says the work He starts in you, He will finish. And your character will be a thing of beauty when He's done. This is Rod Bieber with Seed Time and Harvest.
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3: 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Gaining and maintaining optimum health is possible at any age. That's what thousands are learning at the Complete Health Improvement programs offered across the country and around the world. 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The benefits, priceless. I'm your Chip Health host, Charles Mills. Broccoli. Who knew? That was one of my many reactions to what I saw and heard on the latest release from my guest today, Dr. Michael Greger, a founding member of the American College of Lifestyle Medicine and director of public health and animal agriculture.

0: at the Humane Society of the United States is with us today. This man reviews every single English language scientific paper on the subject of nutrition that comes out each year and compiles what he learns into a very entertaining DVD and extremely popular website. I always look forward to talking with him. Dr. Greger, welcome back to Chip Health.
1: I'm so glad to be here.
0: Broccoli. I got to say, I was amazed. Tell us about this little unassuming vegetable and why we need to include a lot more of it in our diets.
1: It was actually a really good year. So I you know, reviewed 12 months of the scientific literature at a time, and broccoli just was the star of this year in the scientific world's nutrition. What we've known in the past, just as some background, we know that there's these compounds in broccoli and found essentially nowhere else in the plant kingdom except in the broccoli family of vegetables that actually boost our liver's ability to detoxify carcinogens. Mm. Our liver is kind of the filtration system, the detoxification system, all day, every day, all the blood from our digestive tract before it gets to the rest of our body, right, before it goes to the brain, before it goes everywhere else. It first goes through the liver and gets cleaned up, gets detoxified. So the best way we can detoxify our body is to boost our liver's ability to do that, and broccoli is the way to do that, another broccoli family of vegetables. So that's what we've known, but this new study looking at DNA repair, they studied a group of smokers, because that's where you find a lot of DNA damage,
0: yeah,
1: and they put half smokers on broccoli, eating a stalk of broccoli a day. So not a head of broccoli, just one stalk of broccoli a day, and they did that for 10 days. And they found that those eating the broccoli had 30% less DNA damage. They said, okay, we understand why, right? The broccoli boosted the liver enzymes that detoxify things that damage our DNA. And so the carcinogens never made it to the cells in our body, right? Mm-hmm. So, of course, there's going to be less DNA damage. But then what they did something that no one else has ever done. What they did is they took the DNA, they actually took the tissue sample, they took DNA out of people's body, put it in a test tube, and then dripped in some carcinogen, dripped in some DNA-damaging chemical. And so then the liver is completely out of the picture. And so 10 days on broccoli took some of their DNA. 10 people without broccoli took some of their DNA. And then they dripped the chemical into the test tubes, and the DNA of broccoli eaters, DNA who just ate broccoli for 10 days, suffered significantly less damage. Their DNA became more resistant at a DNA level. So even in the test tube, you could show this compared to the DNA of people that hadn't been eating broccoli over the last 10 days. That was very significant. So there are multiple pathways. So even if a carcinogen does make it past the liver, kind of past the first line of our defense, it can still, even when it gets to the cell, the DNA is more protected at that subcellular level.
0: Dr. Greger, you are a physician. Is there a medication, is there a drug on earth that can do that?
1: Nothing. There's nothing. Nothing has been shown to be more potent in terms of boosting that enzyme system. It's really quite remarkable. And so it's important to recognize that it's not just the quantity of fruits and vegetables. Mm-hmm. We're supposed to get, you know, at least a minimum 9 servings a day. Mm-hmm. But it's not just the quantity. It's the quality. You want to eat the good ones like the greens and the berries and also the variety. Because if you're not eating that broccoli family of vegetables like the kale and the collards and the broccoli, then you're going to miss out on that entire class of phytonutrients that boost detoxification of the liver. So you can think you're eating lots of vegetables, and you may be, and you're doing lots of other healthful effects, but you want to eat kind of a full palate, kind of a portfolio of good fruits and vegetables, because they each tend to target different systems of the body.
0: Now, you had a section in this video about that diversity. Is it more important to have variety in one area than the other? In other words, is it more important to have more fruits and you can have less variety in vegetables, or other way around? What did you find on that?
1: Well, yeah, it's interesting. So fruits, all fruits, botanically, biologically, are fruits, right? They just contain seeds. It's a specific part of the plant. But the definition of vegetable is actually any other part of the plant, right? So roots, right? So what are roots? Carrots are roots. Potatoes are roots. Celery and rhubarb, that's the stem of the plant, mm-hmm, right? The dark green leafy vegetables, that's the leaves.
0: Leaves,
1: peas are the pods. You know, cauliflower is actually a collection of flower buds.
0: Yeah.
1: It's actually true to its name, right? So it's even more important to get a variety of vegetables in your diet because, yes, some fruits are better than others, and some fruits, for example, the citrus family has a lot of phytonutrients that some of the other families don't. Some of the dark purple type berries, for example, have a special class phytonutrients. But in general, fruits are fruits, whereas if you want to maximize the potential of a plant-based diet, you have to eat not only lots of different plants, but lots of different parts of plants. So that's why vegetable diversity in one's diet is particularly important.
0: All right, very good. So you can have that apple a day or that orange a day, and you might want to switch over to a mango a little bit, but it's more important that you get that root, the stem, the leaves, the seeds in the vegetable area, I'm hearing you saying.
1: A whole rainbow of colors,
0: yes,
1: and parts of the plant.
0: Okay, very good. Now, before we leave broccoli, good old broccoli, are we talking about eating broccoli raw? Is there a particular way of eating broccoli that's more nutritious than another way?
1: So these compounds that we're talking about that have such important cancer-fighting effects in broccoli,
0: yeah,
1: are produced by an enzyme inside the broccoli plant. And the enzyme is susceptible to heat. When you cook broccoli, you destroy the enzyme that's making those wonderful cancer-fighting chemicals. So does that mean we should always eat raw? Not necessarily. There's a trick. So yes, either eating it raw, and so the enzyme can produce those wonderful phytonutrients, or we can get the enzyme to produce those phytonutrients, and then we cook it, because the phytonutrients themselves are heat stable. It's just the enzyme that makes it that is heat sensitive. And so how that enzyme is triggered is whenever the plant's integrity is somehow compromised. So when you chop, chew, puree broccoli as a defense mechanism, it produces these compounds, which it uses to fend away, you know, nibblers. So, for example, the insects, caterpillars,
0: right,
1: when they bite into the leaf of kale, the plant, as a defense, has this enzyme produce these compounds that make it bitter tasting. You know, greens can have a little bitter tasting.
0: Mm-hmm.
1: The bugs don't like it. Go off to another plant.
0: Mm-hmm.
1: But it's those same bitter tasting compounds that are actually the ones that in our bodies are actually so health promoting. It's amazing how, you know, what's good for the plant turns out is actually good for us.
0: Amazing.
1: And so, so that's why, yes, it's fine to cook the broccoli, to cook the greens, but chop first, wait a few minutes, and then cook to maximize the cancer-fighting potential of your greens. And so the first thing I do when I'm making something, I chop those greens up.
0: Mm-hmm.
1: Chop the greens, and then I'm preparing the rest of the meal. And so then it's been, it's been 10 minutes. By the time that the greens, go in the steamer or somehow go into the pot, and so then it has a chance to make those compounds, and so then I can just get, maximize the nutrition. I already have it in my kitchen. I'm going to eat it, but might as well make it even healthier on the way.
0: You know, you give an illustration about a glow stick, that little stick that you break, and when you break it, it sort of blends two chemicals together and makes the stick glow. That's sort of what's happening, I hear you say, in broccoli. When you chew, when you cut, you're blending some parts of that plant together to produce something quite wonderful, I'm hearing you say.
1: Absolutely, oh, right. Man. The chemical actually does not exist until it's a reaction that takes place. It's the plant world is just fascinating. We're all fascinated by animals. We, you know, we're wildlife watchers. We go look at the birds, and we just, you know, we revel in nature. But we don't realize that plants are really kind of complex, you know, organisms themselves that have all these amazing properties. And we can actually take advantage of it. It can really be nourishing to us, and we just have to know, which ones to eat and the best way to prepare them.
0: And we know that about broccoli, and I would not be at all surprised that most every plant we eat has that blending taking place as we chew our food. I guess our mom was right. Chew your food, because it is making possible some things that you wouldn't have if you didn't chew, cut, puree, or slice. That's wonderful news, and that's very exciting. Now, before we leave broccoli, go old broccoli, you talked about broccoli and cancer. Is there a connection between that food and that disease?
1: Well, we've known that broccoli can prevent cancer because, by detoxifying the carcinogens that come into our body by boosting our liver's ability to clear them out. But again, new research, new mechanisms have just come out. And it's all based around this new theory of cancer biology, which is new. It's not in most of the textbooks yet. I certainly didn't learn it in medical school. Just over the last decade,
0: uh-huh,
1: the concept is a cancer stem cell. Now, stem cells are involved in organ repair. So these are normal components of our body. They travel around the body. They sit and wait until there's some damage. And then these stem cells can step in and replace whatever structures are necessary. So you lose a tooth. There's a little stem cell that gets activated when you lose your tooth and can actually rebuild the tooth. You lose some skin. You lose some muscle. It's there to basically be whatever your body needs it to be.
0: Mm-hmm.
1: And they're built to last a lifetime. You know, most of our cells, you know, they live for, a couple hundred days and they die and are replaced by new cells. But no, these cells last for a lifetime.
0: Mm-hmm.
1: But those same qualities that make them so important, migration, you know, they travel around the body looking for damage. They colonize. They proliferate. They self-renew. They're immortal. Unfortunately, that can be bad if the cell phones turn bad and become cancerous.
0: Yeah.
1: And then they're building tumors. That's a real problem, because then we have these very particular important types of cells with all these unique properties that are actually turning against our body. And so that may explain why cancers spread, why cancers... You know, our liver, we don't have little parts of our liver all around our body. Our liver cells stay in our liver.
0: Mm-hmm.
1: But when we have liver cancer, sometimes we can get liver cancer other parts of the body. This may explain why. The cancer stem cell theory.
0: Mm-hmm.
1: Why cancer could recur. You can destroy a tumor, but then it can come back even years later. In fact, even decades later, you can get rid of breast cancer 20, 25 years later. After you thought it went away, it can come back. Why? Well, maybe because of these stem cells. And so that's why, you know, our current armamentarium, chemo drugs, radiation, you know, it's based on these, you know, mostly laboratory animal data where, you know, you have these rats or mice. They only live 2-3 years. So you give them a chemo radiation, the tumor shrinks, it's a success.
0: Mm-hmm.
1: But they only live 2-3 years. So it might work for lab rats, but in a person, you don't want something that just lasts a few months. You want it long term. And so that's why researchers are looking to strike at the root of cancer, not just reduce the size of the tumor, but actually get at what they call the beating heart of the tumor, the cancer stem cell. And how did they figure out how to do that? Broccoli. This compound, this dietary component of broccoli called sulforaphane, appears to inhibit breast cancer stem cells. Breast tissue has a lot of stem cells just because, you know, at any moment the body could get pregnant and have to make a whole bunch of new milk glands.
0: Mm-hmm.
1: So the stem cells are ready and waiting. But the problem with having all these stem cells in the breast is that they could, if they go bad, they could trigger cancer.
0: Mm-hmm.
1: So we've been trying to target those breast cancer stem cells, and indeed the compound of broccoli found to destroy them at the root and keep them from going rogue in the first place, whether estrogen receptor positive breast tumors, estrogen receptor negative. They found just by dripping a little broccoli juice, essentially, you could get rid of that kind of root of the cancer, those stem cell hot spots. And so that's one of the most exciting new things to come out on broccoli.
0: My. It takes my breath away to realize the power of plants. It just really does. That's amazing. We'll take a short break, and when we come back, more with Dr. Michael Greger. I want to find out about the latest on poultry. A lot of people like to eat chicken, and they may want to think twice after hearing what Dr. Greger says next. Everybody stay right where you are. The body fat you see in the mirror is dangerous enough, but the fat you can't see can be downright deadly. Spending time in the car, on a couch, or at a computer invites the development of fatty material deep inside your abdomen. Visceral fat, the fat underneath your stomach muscles, pumps out hormones that can worsen diabetes, heart disease, and some cancers. Attack that fat by walking and exercising daily. In other words, don't just sit there, move.
2: 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I'm Dr. Hans Dior, inviting you to join the people in the know and enroll in the next CHIP program in your area. 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
0: For more information about the Complete Health Improvement Program and to transform CHIP's proven results into priceless benefits for you and your family, visit chiphealth.org. Welcome back to the program. I'm Charles Mills here with Dr. Michael Greger. Dr. Michael Greger is a founding member of the American College of Lifestyle Medicine and Director of Public Health and Animal Agriculture at the Humane Society of the U.S., and he's here with us today. I want to invite you to his website. That is www.nutritionfacts.org. There, you know, they say nothing in life is free. Well, you need to go there because you're going to find all kinds of things, no cost to you, because Dr. Greger has some wonderful supporters and a foundation is backing him to get this information out. And you will find all the information he's talking about here today, plus a whole lot more right there at his website. You can leave questions for him and comments. You can also friend him on Facebook. Okay, the DVD we're looking at now is Volume 8 in the latest in clinical nutrition, Dr. Greger. And you started talking about poultry, and you sort of went off on this thing. Tell us about poultry and why you are on a mission to inform people about this particular critter.
1: So the EPIC study, the European Prospective Investigation into Cancer, second largest study ever done in human history, and actually the largest study done on cancer, more than 500,000 people enrolled. So what's nice about a study that big is that you can really drill down and not just look at cancer in general, but look at specific cancers, even rare cancers, rare diseases, mm-hmm. and get a good sense just because you have so many people in the study, and now we're about a decade out, so you can get kind of over time what happens. Well, that's one of the first things I go to is what has the EPIC study found this year, mm-hmm. because it has the ability, the power to reach in and find out things that all the other studies done to date haven't been able to. But what they looked at this time around was they looked at lymphoma. They looked at these liquid cancers like non-Hodgkin's lymphoma, leukemias, kind of a whole long list of these diseases that affect both children and adults. And they found that there was one dietary factor found specifically to boost risk more than any other, and that was poultry consumption, chicken and turkey. They found triple the rates, three times the rates of these cancers for every 50 grams of daily poultry consumption. Mm. Just to put that in perspective, like a chicken breast has over 200 grams. So that's just a quarter of a chicken breast worth of poultry a day triples one's risk of these cancers. And so that's why it was important for me to get out those results, because we hadn't had those results, first time we ever looked at it, and the fact that just such a small amount serving of chicken a day could lead to so much more lymphoma and leukemia risk was something that it was important to get out.
0: Mm. Well, very good. And I'm so glad that you're doing that. This next topic kind of took me by surprise. I hadn't really heard anyone discussing it, and that is the connection between cholesterol and sexual dysfunction. Now, I understand that atherosclerosis, the hardening of the arteries and the slowing of the blood flow, can cause men to have problems, but you say that there is a study out there that addresses sexual dysfunction in women because of cholesterol. Explain that for me.
1: Yeah, well, cholesterol doesn't just build up right in our coronary arteries, the ones that supply our heart. It builds up in all of our arteries. Mm-hmm. In the heart, it can cause a heart attack. In the brain, it can cause a stroke. In our legs, we can get what's called peripheral vascular disease, get cramping. In our back, in our vertebral arteries, can lead to disc degeneration and lower back pain. And in our pelvic arteries, it can lead to sexual dysfunction, and not just in men. But we didn't know that. We could assume that that was happening, but we didn't know until this new study came out called Hyperlipidemia and Sexual Function in Premenopausal Women. So these are younger women, found that those with the highest cholesterol levels reported significantly lower arousal and orgasm, lubrication, satisfaction. This atherosclerosis of the arterial bed that feeds the pelvic anatomy of the women as well, that you need blood flow there, this kind of engorgement of the female sexual organs as well, is an important factor for satisfaction in women as well as men. So, you know, eating healthier can not only kind of extend one's life, but also with Valentine's Day, also one's love life as well.
0: Okay, that's very important to know. That message you just gave there is this problem is reversible. I mean, because you have sexual dysfunction doesn't mean you have to live with sexual dysfunction the rest of your life, right?
1: Just like, you know, Ornish showed back in 1990, over two decades ago, that you cannot just slow down, stop the progression of these plaques in our arteries. We actually reverse artery and plaques open up these arteries without drugs, without surgery, just with a plant-based diet. And so we can clear it out. Our bodies want to be healthy. They were meant to be healthy. They were built to be healthy. They want to go back to health if we will just let them by not injuring them over and over every day, three times a day. They will go back to their natural state of health. In this case, these are clean, open arteries.
0: Wow. Okay. We're talking with Dr. Michael Greger about his DVD, The Latest in Clinical Nutrition. I'm looking at volume 8 here. It has a picture of a watermelon in the front, and now I know why. Because there's a section in here that is section number 33, watermelon for erectile dysfunction. Okay, Dr. Greger, you're going to have to help me on this. What connection can there possibly be between erectile dysfunction and watermelon?
1: Well, about 3/4 of men with cholesterol narrowed coronary arteries in their heart, right, have some degree of erectile dysfunction, again, because it builds up everywhere.
0: Right.
1: You feel it in your heart because you can feel the chest pain, but your entire vascular tree from head to toe has all these clogged plaques in them.
0: Mm-hmm.
1: But instead of treating the root cause, right, they go in there like a plumber and try to dig it out, try to bypass it, or they give you drugs to try to clean it out, which may be profitable but aren't getting at the root cause. And so yes, you bypass it, fine, your bypass graft will just build up with cholesterol too unless you change your diet. And so for erectile dysfunction, yes, there are drugs out there, but look, they're temporary, they're expensive, and hazardous side effects, and doesn't get at the root cause.
0: Mm-hmm.
1: In terms of long-term improvements in sexual function and cardiovascular health, we want a plant-based diet, which can reverse both conditions. But the researchers did find that one plant in particular may be able to play kind of a stopgap role in the meanwhile. the way drugs like Viagra
0: work. This is amazing.
1: So the way kind of biologically, physiologically, drugs like Viagra works, they inhibit this enzyme that inactivates something called cyclic GMP, which would otherwise dilate the penile blood vessel. So you inhibit the enzyme, that means more cGMP, more blood flow. So we're forcing the body to increase blood flow by taking one of these drugs. But there's another way to boost cGMP levels, and that's instead of inhibiting the enzyme that inactivates it, we can stimulate the enzyme that makes it. And that's what something called nitric oxide does. That's made from arginine. Arginine is produced by something called citrulline. And so researchers wondered, what if you eat lots of citrulline? Would that indeed help? And they did find that improves erectile dysfunction really quite dramatically. And so then the next question is, okay, where is citrulline found in one's diet? And it's found kind of widely throughout the plant kingdom, but there is one plant. It was kind of like the broccoli story. There's one plant that has way more citrulline than any other, and that's watermelon. And so to match the dose that they use in that study, essentially one serving of yellow watermelon, which has 4 times as much as red watermelon, or maybe 3.5 servings of the red watermelon a day, would match the dose of citrulline used in that study, which found a significant improvement. Am I telling people with erectile dysfunction, go out and buy watermelon? Well, fine, that can help right now, but the most important thing, you want to reverse what's going on in the first place. So you want to get on a plant-based diet, reverse that restriction of blood flow, but it takes a while for your body to get back to baseline, to get back to health. In the meanwhile, yes, fine, adding the watermelon to one's diet can be a side effect-free way to have the same effect you'd get in one of these drugs, which can have hazardous side effects.
0: So if we come over to your house around Valentine's Day, we'll find you and your wife sitting at a nice table with candle lights, sharing a watermelon. Am I right here, Dr. Greger?
1: Well, thankfully, we both eat plant-based diets, so we don't need any help. Certainly, that we know lots of people that could use.
0: Forget the lobster, forget the oysters. There's a new kid in town. What can I say?
1: Exactly.
0: Very good. Well, in the couple of minutes we have left here on the program, I'm so excited about what you have here on these programs and the information you give. Very quickly, let's talk real quick about milk and acne for young people who may be listening to the program. Is there a connection between milk consumption and acne? We have about 2.5 minutes.
1: Yes, no, absolutely. So there have been reports going back a decade now, particularly the Harvard Nurses Study, which went back, looked at adolescent teens, both male and female, and found that milk consumption, particularly skim milk consumption, was significantly associated with increase in severe acne. Not just, you know, a pimple here or there, but physician-diagnosed severe acne, which they often put people on medication for, was significantly associated with dairy. And the question is why? Well, because dairy is basically a hormone delivery system, right? That's what dairy is meant to do. By our maker, it is to make things grow immediately, very quickly. It's packed with growth hormones, and these steroid hormones, you know, which we weren't meant to have in our bodies after weaning. Right? I mean, biologically, we're supposed to be weaned off breast milk very early, and certainly not to drink milk of any other species. And so, but when we do that, and we get these extra hormones, and that's why skim milk actually has more hormones than whole milk, why skim milk in particular was associated with the increase in acne, because these growth hormones actually affect the sebaceous glands that produce the oils and can lead to this kind of inflammation. So the researchers, I mean, you know, so they talk about an acne epidemic and, you know, what we can do to prevent it. And indeed, in this country, it is an epidemic. People that eat like us, about 85% of adolescents will suffer from acne. But you look at some parts of the world where they don't eat any dairy products at all, whether they're lactose intolerant or for other reasons. There's a study that looked at 1,000 teens. And not a single one. They couldn't find acne in a single one, right? So this is a new disease. It's kind of like dental cavities.
0: Yes.
1: Why would we have teeth that rotted away? Well, no, we were built to have teeth that wouldn't rot away until all of a sudden the sugar industry found a way to make candy.
0: Yeah.
1: And now it's this modern disease. Same thing with dairy consumption. Dairy consumption is relatively a new phenomenon in kind of human history. And in the places where there's the most dairy consumption, we have most of these acne problems. And so they recommend, like in the Journal of the American Academy of Dermatology, recommends a milk-free trial, getting people off milk before putting people on drugs, before putting people on oral antibiotics, or even some of the even stronger medications, which can have significant side effects. First thing you should do, anyone with acne, is a dairy-free diet. Get those growth hormones out of your diet and see if that doesn't clear up the problem right there.
0: Fantastic. Good advice. 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And of course, for more information about the Complete Health Improvement Program, go to www.chiphealth.org. Thank you so much. Always a pleasure having you with us.
1: Absolutely. Can't wait to come back.
0: And listener, until next time, this is Charles Mills along with Dr. Michael Greger inviting you to begin enjoying health by choice, not by chance. Goodbye, everyone.
3: 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Remember to always consult a licensed healthcare professional before making any changes to your diet or routine.
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9: Now a look at your morning weather on Columbia Christian Talk Radio. Mostly cloudy with thunderstorms today with a high near 89 and lows around 74. Mostly cloudy with thunderstorms tomorrow with a high of 91 and lows around 71. For your Saturday, thunderstorms with a high near 89 and lows around 69. And for Sunday, partly sunny with a high near 90 and lows around 69. That's your morning weather on Columbia Christian Talk Radio.
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10: 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From the Christian News Radio Network, I'm Jim Miller. Tropical Storm Arthur is on the move in the Gulf Coast. Systems packing 40-mile-per-hour winds and its center has reformed about 10 miles northwest of Galveston, Texas. National Hurricane Center in Miami predicts that the primary threat, not wind, but life-threatening flash flooding. Official track indicates Arthur should grind further inland over southeastern Texas this morning before potentially dissipating by late this morning. At the G7 meeting in Europe Wednesday, President Trump said his fellow leaders love the deal to end the war in Iran, but News Nation's Elizabeth Vargas says
11: many members of his own party here in the United States do not, including top Republican senators. They have been critical of any arrangement that benefits Iran. Perhaps with that in mind, Trump is also cautioning this deal isn't final, that it's a memorandum of understanding. And if the Iranians don't hold up their end of the bargain, Trump vows the United States will go back to dropping bombs.
10: President late Wednesday said he signed the memorandum of understanding negotiated with Iran during a dinner with French President Emmanuel Macron at the Palace of Versailles in France. Well, that smooth, icy taste in some vapes could harm your heart. New research from the University of Louisville says WS23, a lab-made cooling chemical used to make vapes feel smoother, made mice's hearts beat off rhythm 3 times as often. It also made stressed human heart cells beat slower, then recharge faster for the next beat. New revelations Wednesday in the terror plot that was supposed to take place at the White House UFC fight Sunday night. News Nation's Blake Berman has more.
12: Several more mugshots released today of the 5 that have been arrested so far. Court documents also revealing that the suspects communicated with nearly 24 potential plotters across multiple group chats on platforms like Signal and TikTok. The suspected ringleader, Abraham Alvarez, arrested in Omaha, Nebraska, where he lived.
10: The FBI says the plan called for the use of drones loaded with explosives to detonate over the crowd while snipers would be stationed to fire on fleeing spectators. Well, this story will quite encourage you. A traveler's TikTok post has changed the life of a longtime airport worker in Southern California. 64-year-old Navy vet James Blair spent 2 decades refueling planes at John Wayne Airport despite constant pain from failing knees. A passenger noticed him limping across the tarmac and posted a video that quickly went viral, drawing more than 3.5 million views. Donations poured into a GoFundMe site set up to help him retire. The woman said she cried watching him work. It now tops nearly $170,000. Blair says he never expected the attention. He was just doing his job, trying to get by. The two met in person, and of course, there was a big thank you. From Christian News Radio Network, I'm Jim Miller. To hear this and other reports on demand, visit ChristianNewsRadio.org.
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14: Father in heaven, thank you so much for this time again that we can come and study your word. Thank you for the blessings of health. Thank you for watching over us this past week. And Lord, as we now come to open your word, please open our hearts and our minds. Illumine our hearts with your Holy Spirit, Lord. Please help us to understand your word is our earnest plea and prayer. We pray in Jesus' name. Amen. Our study this evening again is about Peter, but of course this time a different situation. Peter is already a different man at this time, and the title there is Jesus' Encounter with Peter at the Sea of Tiberias. At this time, Jesus is already resurrected, and we studied last week that he appeared to some disciples on the road to Emmaus. But this is that was the second time that he has appeared to them. The first time was at the tomb in the resurrection morning, and then also a third time at a private room where they were gathered on Sunday evening. And Jesus is about to appear to his disciples again. Let's pick it up in John 21, and we're reading verse 1 and 2. John 21, verses 1 and 2. After these things, Jesus showed himself again to the disciples at the Sea of Tiberias, and on this wise showed he himself. There were together Simon Peter and Thomas called Didymus, and Nathanael of Cana in Galilee, the sons of Zebedee, and two other of his disciples. And so Jesus is about to appear to these disciples again, and it says here that there were seven of them present at this time at the sea. But what were they doing? Let's continue reading, shall we, in John 21 and verse 3. Simon Peter saith unto him, I go a fishing. They say unto him, we also go with thee. They went forth and entered into a ship. And immediately, and that night, they caught nothing. Friends, what were they doing? They went back to the sea to go fishing. Maybe some of them were thinking about the future, you know. Jesus is dead and now resurrected, and he's going to go up to heaven, and there's nothing left for us to do. What are we going to do? And it was like a sheep without shepherd. Without a shepherd to take care of them. So they're thinking about what to do next, how to support themselves. But what happened while they were fishing? The Bible says that they caught nothing, absolutely nothing. And I'm not sure if this was uncommon for some of the fishermen to catch nothing all night, but it certainly would be depressing for them. And so what happens next? John 21, verses 4 to 6. But when the morning was now come, Jesus stood there on the shore, but the disciples knew not that it was Jesus. Then saith Jesus unto them, Children, have ye any meat? They answered him, No. And he said unto them, Cast the net on the right side of the ship, and ye shall find. They cast therefore, and now were not able to draw it for the multitude of the fishes. So Jesus comes walking along, and he asks them from a distance. He's on the shore, they're out there on the sea, and he asks, Do you have any fishes? Do you have anything to eat? And they said, No, we got nothing. We've caught nothing all night. And he said, Cast your net on the other side. And when they cast in, guess what? They caught a huge amount of fish. And this would be a reminder to the disciples of something that had happened previously. Let's continue reading, shall we? In Luke chapter 5, verse 4 to 6 now. Now when he had left speaking, he said to Simon, Launch out into the deep and let down your nets for a draught. And Simon answered, unto him, Master, we have toiled all night and have taken nothing. Nevertheless, at thy word, I will let down the net. And when they had done this, they enclosed a great multitude of fishes, and their net brake. The same scenario. Peter and his brother and James and John, they had that time caught nothing all night. And Jesus came along teaching, and he pushed out against the shore. He got into his boat because the crowd was pressing up upon him. And so he got into Peter's boat and pushed out. And when he was done speaking, he said to Peter, Let your net down. And Peter was doubtful at that time, but, you know, they had caught nothing all night. That's the reason why. And Jesus tells him to try again. And this time they get such a great catch of fish that the net breaks. Now, this is what is happening to them again. This stranger, though, they don't know it's Jesus this time. Well, not yet. The stranger comes along and tells them to cast their net into the sea again after they have caught nothing all night, and now they catch a huge amount, a whole lot of fish. It's deja vu all over again. They've been through this before. And immediately, Peter, he comes to his senses. Let's go back to the story, John 21, 7 to 8. Therefore the disciple whom Jesus loved saith unto Peter, It is the Lord. Now when Simon Peter heard that it was the Lord, he girt his fisher's coat unto him, for he was naked, and did cast himself into the sea, and the other disciples came in a little ship, for they were not far from land, but as it were 200 cubits, dragging the net with fishes. Peter immediately knows that this stranger is Jesus, because no one else could do such a thing, and he had up close, personal experience the first time when Jesus told him to do this. And so without any hesitation, he jumps into the sea, jumps out of the boat, and swims to land where Jesus is to meet him. He was so excited that he couldn't wait to drag the fish in, helping all the other disciples. But you see, friends, as soon as they get to shore, what do they see? John chapter 21 and verse 9. And as soon as they were come to land, they saw a fire of coals there and fish laid thereon and bread. So they see what? A fire of coals and fish laid there with bread. And so, you know, what does this first remind Peter of? The fire of coals especially. Well, John 18, 17 to 18. Then saith the damsel that kept the door unto Peter, Art not thou also one of this man's disciples? He saith, I'm not. And the servants and officers stood there, who had made what? A fire of coals, for it was cold. And they warmed themselves, and Peter stood with them and warmed himself. What is this situation talking about? The time as to when Peter denied Jesus. That night it was cold, or that early morning it was cold, and so they were gathered around a fire of coals. That was probably the last time Peter warmed himself around such a fire when Jesus was alive at that time. It was a stinging reminder to Peter of his cowardly betrayal, denying Jesus by cursing and swearing. Yet Jesus did that on purpose. He needed to talk to Peter about what had happened, and we'll come to that in a moment. But there was also something else with the fire of coals that was described back in John 21. Do you remember what it was? On top of the fire and coals already, even though Jesus asked them from a distance, do you have any meat? He already had fish and bread. And friends, what does this fish and bread remind the disciples of? Well, let's go to Matthew chapter 14 and verse 17. And they say unto him, we have here but 5 loaves and 2 fishes. What was this chapter talking about? Well, this was when Jesus, he was giving this huge sermon to 5,000 people, and he wasn't about to send them away hungry. And so he told the disciples, you feed them. And they went around scrounging for food, and they only found this lad who had this fish and this bread available to them. Just 2 small fishes and 5 barley loaves. They were worried where the money was going to come from to feed all this people. Yet Jesus miraculously feeds every single one of them to the point that there is so much left over that there's how many baskets? 12 baskets full of extra food. 1 basket for every disciple. Do you see that? And Jesus, he's trying to remind the disciples, you don't need to go back to your old occupation. You don't need to go back to your old life. You don't need to go there because you don't have to be afraid of going hungry and starving. Remember, I will provide for you. I will. You see, Peter, it was his idea, and he was a fisherman. I don't think he was going back just for hobby. You know, or else he wouldn't have been so upset. I mean, if it was a hobby, why would he be doing it all night, right? So he was definitely going back to figure out some way that he could support himself. He was thinking about the future. And Jesus is trying to tell them, stop worrying. Stop worrying about the clothes on your back and the food in your stomach. Stop worrying about all your needs. I will take care of you. And so, yes, even though they've caught a catch out on the sea, when they get to land, they didn't give him any fish. Jesus already had the fish and the bread ready for them. He was telling them, stop worrying. Stop worrying. Don't forget everything that I've taught you while I was with you. There's still another work for you to do. You know, friends, in this time of pandemic, it's easy to forget that Jesus cares about us. It's easy to forget that Jesus will provide for us. Yes, there's a lot of people that's facing hardship at this time, and we need to have a reminder that Jesus will take care of us, that He will provide for us. Only let us learn to seek first the kingdom of God and His righteousness. Then we can expect the other part of that promise to be fulfilled. All these things shall be added unto you. You see, friends, it's in this time of pandemic that we need to run back to God. We need to go back to Him. It's this time that we need to go to Him for help. And maybe some of us were in this predicament because we didn't spend our money wisely beforehand. We were spending it foolishly. We weren't focusing on Christ. And so we didn't save up for troubled waters and for troubled times. But now, friends, now I want to remind you this evening, it's not too late. Jesus is waiting for you to come back, even now, to surrender your life to Him again. And He will abundantly pardon. He will be gracious and merciful. He will provide. He will heal. We see this abundantly in the Bible, where every time the Israelites, they ran away from Christ, yes, trouble came to them. But every time they turned their face back to Him, He was always ready, just like the father waiting for his prodigal son. But let's continue with the story, shall we? John chapter 21, verses 10 to 11. Jesus saith unto them, Bring ye the fish which ye have now caught. Simon Peter went up and drew the net to land, full of great fishes, 153. And for all there were so many, yet was not the net broken. Jesus asks them to go and bring some fresh fish that they just caught. And notice, this is where we get in this story that's different to when the last time they caught a great multitude of fish. This time the net did not break. Why? When Jesus did the first miracle with Peter after they'd caught nothing all night, that first net broke, but not this time. And you know, friends, what important lesson can we learn from this? You see, that time the disciples, they doubted. Peter doubted. I mean, he lacked faith the first time. Peter was questioning. He was just putting the net into the water out of respect for Jesus as a teacher. He said, Master, we've caught nothing all night. Nevertheless, because you asked for it, I'll just put it in. You know, he didn't really believe. He was doing it just out of respect for Jesus. But this time, even though Jesus had not revealed himself to them yet, even though it was just a stranger walking along the sea, they were willing to put faith in this man, and they were rewarded with a big catch. And this time the net, it came intact because they had faith in his words. Friends, does faith matter? Does it really matter? It absolutely does. You see, God can only work a miracle according to the measure of our faith, of how much we believe. And many times before Jesus would heal people, the blind or the leper, he would ask them, Do you believe? Do you believe? Even the nobleman that came in, he said, You won't believe. And he said, Please help my unbelief. Many times, if ever Jesus healed people, it was because of the faith that they had in him. And you know, sometimes blessings still come even though we have little faith or we have just a small amount to believe. But you know, from the first time, even though they enclosed such a great catch, that first time Jesus asked Peter to throw his net in, even though they had such a great catch that the boat began to sink, you know, because of the hole that was in the net, they would have lost many fish. Many fish would have escaped, even though this was probably the greatest catch of their lifetime. That first time, they would have lost many fish. They would have lost what? Many blessings. And how many of us let blessings escape from our hands because we lack faith in the beginning? You know, even though God wants to bless you now, how do you know He didn't want to bless you more in the past had you been faithful? If you had believed more, right? We will never know. But you see, The object lesson that we see from the lives of the disciples is this importance of the blessings that we receive in our lives. This time, the catch was so great, but they were able to number the fish. How many do you remember? 153 in total. They were able to count every single one of the blessings. And this time, they were able to keep it. You know, the last time when they got out to the shore and they got out of the boat, Jesus said, leave that behind, even your dad, your brother, the servants, whoever, just leave that behind, come and follow me. I will make you fishes of men. But this time Jesus lets them keep them, the fish that they've caught. And we don't know what they did with them, but Jesus is proving to them again, I will take care of you. You do not need to worry. And so those who have great faith, they see with the eye of faith that every blessing, it comes from God, and they're able to number them all, 153 in total. If you divide that by seven disciples that were present at the boat there, that's at least 20 fishes per person. That's 20 blessings. You know, friends, I'm only asking for one blessing for you to share. I'm only asking for one that you'd be willing to write down. But the disciples, they had 20 in their one encounter with Jesus. Do you see that? Well, let's continue though. John chapter 21, and now verses 12 to 14. Jesus saith unto them, come and dine. And none of the disciples durst ask him, who art thou? Knowing that it was the Lord. Jesus then cometh and taketh bread and giveth them, and fish likewise. This is now the third time that Jesus showed himself to his disciples after that he was risen from the dead. And so they have their meal together. Sounds like they're having it in silence. No one is daring to ask, is that really you, Jesus? Because he had proven himself already. This is the third time that Jesus is appearing to them. It must be important. It must be for a reason, not simply just to feed them. He isn't done with them yet. They must be wondering what was the reason for his appearance to them. So let's continue. John 21. Verse 15, and so when they had dined, Jesus said to Simon Peter, Simon, son of Jonas, lovest thou me more than these? He saith unto him, yea, Lord, thou knowest I love thee. He saith unto him, feed my lambs. Now Jesus' attention is directed to Peter. This is done in front of the other disciples, and for a good reason. But Jesus asks Peter, Peter, do you love me more than these? Well, who could he be referring to? What could he be referring to? Could it be the disciples? Probably. Do you love me more than any of these disciples? Peter says, yes. Could he be referring to the fishes that they just caught? Absolutely, he could be. There was a temptation for them to go back. Wow, Jesus gave us so much fish. He's providing for us again. And he's asking him, do you love me more than your money, your riches, your wealth, your fortune that I've just given you here? Peter says, yes. And then, how does Jesus reply? Well, actually, Peter doesn't say just yes. He says, yes, Lord, you know that I love you. And Jesus says what? Feed my sheep. Well, let's keep reading. John 21 and verse 16. Christ isn't done. He saith to him again the second time, Simon, son of Jonas, lovest thou me? He saith unto him, yea, Lord, thou knowest that I love thee. He saith unto him, feed my sheep. Jesus asks the same question, Peter, do you love me? And he replies again, Lord, yes, you know that I love you. And once again, Jesus says what? Feed my sheep. But Jesus still is not done yet. He's not satisfied. John 21 and verse 17, he saith unto him the third time, Simon, son of Jonas, lovest thou me? Peter was grieved because he said unto him the third time, lovest thou me? And he said unto him, Lord, thou knowest all things. Thou knowest that I love thee. Jesus saith unto him, feed my sheep. Jesus has to ask again, Peter, Do you really love me? And this time, Peter's feeling hurt. Why would Jesus have to ask me three times, especially three times as to whether I love him or not? Why? Well, of course, we know. Three times Peter denied Jesus. Three times he acted as if he had nothing to do with him. And so Jesus had to ask him back three times, Peter, do you love me? He wasn't trying to make Peter feel the pain of his denial and make him relive that night again, as if he didn't believe his confession that he really loved him. But Jesus was trying to restore Peter and prove his repentance in front of all the other disciples. His denial was not a private event, and it was done out in the open in front of people. And so Jesus would restore his beloved disciple and give him back that reassurance that he accepted him back into ministry in front of the disciples as well. Jesus had to let the other disciples know that I am forgiving Peter, that I'm restoring him back into apostleship.

There's a work for you to do. And this would be a reminder to Peter also about the feeding of the 5,000. Let me show you. In Mark chapter 6 and verse 34, "And Jesus, when he came out, saw much people and was moved with compassion toward them, because they were as sheep, not having a shepherd. And he began to teach them many things." Jesus was reinstating Peter's position as if he had never sinned. He was giving him back his work again. He was trying to restore his confidence, not pride, but confidence that Jesus had accepted him again and had not cast him off and kicked him out of ministry. This is the essential ingredient that is needed in order for Peter to be able to feed the sheep of Jesus. When Jesus asked him the question, what was the question? Did he ask Peter, "Peter, do you love my sheep?" No, he didn't ask him that. He asked Peter, "Peter, do you love me? Do you love me? Not them. Do you love me?" You see, friends, Jesus said, "If you love me, then feed my sheep." It's not just simply love for the sheep that we have. The question wasn't, "Peter, do you love my sheep? Do you love me?" Jesus is asking. The essential ingredient that we need, that we have to have, is our love for Jesus if we are to feed the flock of Christ. You see, it's possible to take care of the flock of God because that's our job. You know, as me, as a pastor, that's my occupation. That's what I need to do. I have to preach. You know, one of the mandates is I need to preach twice a month. That's the directive that's given to us as pastors. It's what we are paid to do. It's possible to be in ministry and it not be a calling, but a job. You know, I'm a pastor. The way I support myself, in order to keep my job, I better go and preach. I need to study to preach. I have no choice, in other words. You know, this is my job description. And Jesus describes such people even in the Word. John chapter 10 and verses 11 to 13. "I am the good shepherd, and the good shepherd giveth his life for the sheep. But he that is a hireling and not the shepherd, whose own the sheep are not, seeth the wolf coming and leaveth the sheep and fleeth. And the wolf catcheth them and scattereth the sheep. The hireling fleeth." Why? "Because he is an hireling and careth not for the sheep." You see, friends, too many of us, we are hirelings. We are hired. We are paid. We do it for the wages. We do it for our reputation. We do it for whatever reason except love to Jesus. But Jesus paints it a different way. If you really want to be an effective shepherd, if you really want to have a passion for the lost and a passion for the people, if you really are to have a burden to feed the flock of God, then we must have love, not for the sheep, but for the shepherd, for Jesus. If we have love for Christ, we will have love for those that he loves. If we have love for Jesus, we will feed the flock of God. That is the key ingredient, friends. We can't fabricate that love for the unlovable. We can't just manufacture love. That love comes from Christ. And so that is why Jesus asks Peter, "Peter, do you love me? Do you love me above all these? If you don't have that love for me, you can't feed the flock that I love." And just to help you understand this type of love, you know, in the beginning, you know, Jesus asked Peter these three times, right? "Do you love me? Do you love me? Do you love me?" But when you dig down into the Greek, you will see there the first two times he asked Peter, "Do you have this agape love for me? Do you have this unconditional love for me?" And yes, he asked him twice, but you know, Jesus wasn't satisfied. The third time when he looks at that, it asks that word love. When you look at that word love, it is no longer the agape love that Jesus is asking. He's just asking, "Do you have that friendship love for me?" Almost as if to lower his standard,

0: As if he knows, you can't have that agape love for me. I can only put it in you and then you can give it back to me later. But start at least with a friendship love. A friendship love. Phileo. Just love me like a friend, Peter. And it will be good enough. You got to start there. Jesus, this evening, he's not asking you to love him with an endless, unconditional love. Maybe you don't know him well enough to be able to do that. It would be unreasonable for Christ to expect that. And so he asks, do you just simply love me as a friend? Are you willing to just be my friend? Not my lover, but my friend. And if you are, you will feed the flock of God. If we can have that sort of love to Jesus, the time that we spend with just friends, let's not even get to spouse level and the depth to which we love our children, but just a friend. Jesus just wants to be your friend this evening, friends. He just wants you to treat him like a friend, to love him like a friend. And so I ask each of us this evening, today, do we really love everyone around us? Do we have passion for the lost? Do we desire to work the works of God and to feed the flock of God? If not, it's most likely because we don't have the love of Jesus abiding in our souls. In fact, we just have Jesus as an acquaintance, as a business partner, a surface level understanding and relationship with him. We don't really love him. But Jesus, the Son of God, he gave his life for you, my dear brothers and sisters, for you and for me. And every blessing that we receive that comes down to us on this earth is from him. Even if you think you earned it and deserved it, it still came from Jesus Christ, our Savior. He's the one that gave you the intellect to know what to do to earn that money. He's the one that gave you the strength to be able to carry things and do some hard labor to earn that money to support yourself. Everything we have and all that we are, we owe back to God. Do you remember that every good and perfect gift comes from him? The safety from this pandemic is from him alone. The breath in our bodies is his that he's given to us. The sustenance that he provides for each and every one of us each day. The sun that rises upon our bodies, that shines and touches our skin to give us good rest in the evenings. That's from God, friends. And today he's just asking you, friends, will you give me a chance? I'm standing at the door of your heart, knocking. I just want a meal from you. Will you give me a chance to come in? This evening, friends, even as Jesus asked Peter, he's asking you and me, my dear friends, do you love me? Do you love me? Will you just come in and sup with me today? Just eat with me and get to know me and to spend some time with me. Taste and see that God is good. Oh, friends, it's been over a year, but Jesus is still waiting in this time of pandemic for some of us. It's that fire. We've lost that urgency. We've settled into this rut and this, you know, this habit of just being in a lockdown. It's become normal to us already. But Jesus is still waiting, friends. He wants you to spend some time in his word. He wants to speak his word into your heart. He wants you to pray to him so that he can spend a bit of time with you to communicate with you. He just wants that relationship with you this evening, friends. And what a better time on the Sabbath than to renew our relationship with him again, to be able to relook at our past week and ask God to forgive us, to heal us, to cover us with his blood again, and to renew our commitment to him again. It's in this time that we can say, Lord, I'm willing to open that door. Please come in. Please sup with me. On this weekend and on this Sabbath, strengthen me again and draw close to me. Oh, friends, I hope and pray that that is your desire, that you are willing to give God that chance again. Peter denied him with cursing and swearing. And Jesus was willing to forgive. He was willing to restore him. He was willing to put him back into ministry and apostleship. But he wanted to set his feet firmly on that which mattered most. Love for our Lord and Savior, Jesus Christ. Friends, will you come back to him again this evening and give your life and surrender to him again? Let us bow our heads for a word of prayer. Father in heaven, Lord, I pray that you would please be with all my brothers and sisters here. Help us, O Lord, to surrender our lives again to you this day. Help us to give you our hearts. Lord, please quickly come in and take it before we change our minds. Help us, Lord, to make an effort to spend time in your word and in prayer, to walk with you, to talk with you. Please, Lord, guide each of us. Bless us with your Holy Spirit and with your presence this evening, that truly we might learn what it means to love you and be in a loving relationship with you this day. Thank you, O Lord. And we just ask that you would please bless us once more, we pray. In Jesus' name.
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2: Currently under construction is a city 450 times larger than New York City. This is not in the blueprint stage. It's now being built. Its area will be greater than Virginia, Pennsylvania, New Jersey, Rhode Island, and the District of Columbia combined. In just a moment, you'll hear more about this amazing city and how you might someday live there.

Hello, this is Joe Cruz of the Amazing Facts Broadcast, Facts Which Affect You. You know, recent reports on the buildup of great centers of population contain some startling figures. According to the U.S. News and World Report, there's no sign of any slowdown in the population explosion, the concentration of families in certain urban areas of the United States. And if present trends continue, within 4 years, 50% of all the American people will be living in three gigantic cities located in three rapidly growing sections of the country. Now, I know this sounds fantastic enough, friends, right out of the headlines of a conservative news report. How could these giant super cities ever be administered? New York City has problems enough and to spare. And what about those cities of the future that we're talking about? Listen, there's a city in the future of this world much more fantastic than the ones anticipated by the news magazine. In fact, it will be larger than all three of these cities put together and will cover an area greater than Virginia, the District of Columbia, Pennsylvania, New Jersey, and Rhode Island combined. If you find that unbelievable, don't take my word for it. Here it is in the Bible itself in Hebrews 11:16. But now they desire a better country, that is, an heavenly. Wherefore God is not ashamed to be called their God, for he hath prepared for them a city. Now here we're told that God is getting a city ready for his people. He's preparing one now. Now this raises a question or two. What kind of city is God building for his faithful ones, and where is it being made ready? Revelation 21:2 answers, "And I, John, saw the holy city, New Jerusalem, coming down from God out of heaven." You see, friends, in paradise, at this moment, far above the stars and planets, God is preparing mansions for you and me. Someday that gleaming white city will descend right down to this earth and settle as the eternal home of the righteous. How big will it be on completion? Revelation 21:16 tells us, "And the city lieth four square, and he measured the city with a reed 12,000 furlongs." Now notice, friends, the city is perfectly square, and the circumference of it is 12,000 furlongs, and that's 1,500 miles. You see, a furlong is an eighth of a mile. So it's 375 miles on each side. Believe it or not, 450 New York cities could be placed inside its gigantic walls. The streets, by the way, are pure gold, and the gates of it are solid pearl. Not just merely composed of pearls, but actually made of one solid pearl. Now imagine, if you can, a city of those dimensions and of this distinction being right here on this earth. Notice what Jesus said about it in Matthew 5:5. In giving the Beatitudes, he said, "Blessed are the meek, for they shall inherit the earth." So you mark it down, friends. God's people will finally dwell on this beautiful world as an eternal home. Not like it is today, of course not, but like it will be, prepared by God. Really, is this not the most natural thing you could think of? God planned for his children to live here when he created this world long ago, did he not? He placed our first parents in that beautiful garden, a paradise without spot or blemish. Now, it's true that the devil came into the picture and interrupted God's plans, but he did not change God's plan at all. He interfered with it for a little while, but finally God is going to put his plan back into operation as it was in the Garden of Eden. He will restore this earth to its first dominion. He'll make it beautiful and sinless, and his people will live here in the perfection of Eden restored. Today, of course, the wicked have more of the earth than the righteous do, and I suppose the finance companies probably have more than both groups put together. But someday, God says, the saints will inherit the earth. Well, we wouldn't want it the way it is in its present state, I'm sure. It's quite a mess. But let's thank the Lord that when he gives it back to us, it'll be altogether different from what we see today. In Isaiah 65:17, we read these beautiful words, "For behold, I create new heavens and a new earth." Now, that's the New Testament account. But look now at the words we find. Rather, that was the Old Testament account in Isaiah. But let's see what John wrote about in Revelation 21:1. He said, "I saw a new heaven and a new earth." Oh, yes, friends, this old sin-cursed world of ours will be transformed completely, and every trace of sin will be removed forever. Peter describes it in these words, "Nevertheless, we, according to his promise, look for new heavens and a new earth, wherein dwelleth righteousness."
Now that's the kind of world I want to live in, friends, a world in which righteousness dwells. God will have it pure and clean. And if a man misses out on that, I'll tell you he'll commit the most colossal blunder that anybody could ever commit. He will make the most tragic mistake that anybody could possibly make. Now it's very surprising to me how many weak and twisted ideas people have about heaven. Most people think of it as some faraway, mystical, ethereal place, you know, some beautiful isle of somewhere. And that's about all the average person knows about heaven. They believe it's up there somewhere. Yes, we can agree with them that far. It is up because Jesus went away. He ascended up into the cloud, and he said, I go to prepare a place for you. And if I go and prepare a place for you, I will come again and receive you unto myself, that where I am, there ye may be also. John 14:3. Now notice Jesus called it a place. That's real, friends. New York is a place. London is a place. Heaven is going to be a place, just as real as those cities. It's not some ghostly, unreal idea. The righteous are not going to sit out there in space on clouds playing harps and singing hallelujah choruses all during eternity. That's a very false, unbiblical picture of heaven. In fact, many people think only of jokes and stories they've heard about heaven. They think of a long-bearded, white-robed old man called St. Pete, keeps the gate and has keys jangling by his side. And he lets people in and out of the gate. Listen, friends, that's not a true picture at all. It's entirely false. The Bible says nothing about it. You know, a minister was riding on a bus one day, and he overheard two teachers talking in the seat behind him. He couldn't help listening because they were talking loud about their experiences in class that day. And one of the teachers said, you know, I had a very interesting class today. I had all the children write essays on heaven. And then she continued. She said, one of my 9-year-old boys, Willard, wrote a very interesting one that I'd like to read to you. So the minister listened as she read this essay of the little boy. Heaven has 3 stories and a basement. The floor is the clouds. God sleeps on the first 2 floors, and Father Christmas with his reindeer and toys lives on the 3rd floor. The angels sleep in the basement. The houses are all made of gingerbread, and the rivers are all different colors. Red, pink, blue, green, orange. That is all. Well, the minister was appalled, of course, to hear this kind of description, and he waited eagerly to hear what the teacher was going to say about how she corrected the child. But he was even more appalled as the teacher said to her seatmate, you know, reading fairy stories really helps children form pictures of the life beyond, doesn't it? Imagine that, friends. Yes, it's a fact that millions of people have mingled fairy tale mess with the truth about heaven, and they don't understand anything about its reality. What a tragedy. The only information we have about heaven is found right here in the Bible. We ought to go to this book to find what heaven is like and how we can prepare for that wonderful place. The only reason a few people perhaps don't want to go to heaven is that they don't know what it's like. You may find somebody now and then who will tell you plainly that they're just not interested in going to heaven. But it's only because they have a misconception of it. Popular myths have made heaven seem dull and uninteresting. Now we want to present, if possible, in human language, some of the beauty, glory, and reality of heaven. Yes, mark it down, friends. Heaven is a very real place, which is the most wonderful thing about it, I believe. We're going to have real bodies there. We're going to do real things. In fact, over in Isaiah 65, we read that we're going to plant vineyards and eat the fruit out of them. We're going to build houses and inhabit them. Notice this, they shall build houses and inhabit them. They shall plant vineyards and eat the fruit of them, for they shall not build and another inhabit. They shall not plant and another eat. For as the days of a tree are the days of my people, and mine elect shall long enjoy the works of their hands. Verses 21 and 22. Now it may surprise some of you to hear this, but it's true nevertheless. We're going to have bodies of flesh and bone in heaven. Now notice I said flesh and bone, for that's what the Bible teaches. Putting two texts together, we'll make this very clear. First of all, Philippians 3:21, it says, who shall change our vile body, that it may be fashioned like unto his glorious body. Now there it is, friends. We're going to be changed and made like unto his glorious body, that is Jesus. Now here's my question. What kind of body did Jesus have after he was resurrected? That will be the same kind of body we'll have after our resurrection.
And the other text will answer that. Luke 24 and verse 39. Jesus said, "Behold my hands and my feet, that it is I myself. Handle me and see. For a spirit hath not flesh and bones as ye see me have." Now Christ made this statement when he appeared to his disciples after the resurrection. And what did he say? He said, "I'm not a spirit." When he walked into their midst in that upper room, they were terrified, of course. But Jesus wanted to prove that he was not a ghost of some sort, so he told them to bring food, which he ate right before them. He said, "Handle me and see that I have flesh and bone." Now, friends, this was absolute proof for the disciples. They knew, as anyone knows, that a spirit or ghost could not eat food. And when the disciples saw Jesus eating, they knew he was for real. And going on down to verses 50 and 51, we read, "He led them out as far as to Bethany and lifted up his hands and blessed them. And it came to pass while he blessed them, he was parted from them and carried up into heaven." All right, he was taken bodily out of their sight. First he appeared to them and said he had flesh and bones. Then he ate with them. And finally he ascended bodily right up out of their midst. Now, friends, the Bible is very clear. It answers many questions concerning our own nature in the hereafter. We will have a body made like unto that very same body Jesus possessed after his resurrection. But now we're going to have to close. Our time is almost gone, and we'll leave the next chapter of this thrilling subject until our next broadcast. By the way, we're going to be taking at least 3 days to talk about the beautiful place called heaven. There's much detail about this amazing city in the sky, and tomorrow we'll answer the question, will we know each other in this beautiful world of tomorrow? Now, I know this perplexes a lot of people. Some folks, in fact, think they don't want to go there unless they can recognize their family and loved ones, and unless they can have certain others of their family with them there. So in the next broadcast, we'll give the answers to these questions from God's Word concerning what it'll be like as far as recognizing each other there. Are we going to just be animated numbers, or will we have names there, and will we be able to recognize one another, our children perhaps, and the rest of the family members, and will we be able to do things together in that beautiful world of tomorrow? So you can be certain that the next broadcast will contain some of the most interesting information that we'll be giving in the entire series concerning heaven, what it'll be like, and what we will do there, and how we'll occupy our time there. Now, friends, if you'd like to learn more about the physical dimensions of that holy city, and we've only given a few of those statistics today, you'll want to write for our special information folder E. It tells some of the astonishing features of that city as described in the book of Revelation. I promise that heaven will be more attractive when you understand what God is preparing for you. The folder's free, so why not write for it today? It's folder E. That's what you want to ask for, folder E. After reading that folder, you may want to return the answer sheet and receive the next one. There are actually 12 in the full series, all beautiful full color. Today's message is also available in print if you ask for broadcast number 14 when you write. And now, this is Joe Cruz saying goodbye for today. Oh,

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1: You've got questions? God has answers, and they're all found in the Bible. Welcome to God's Treasure Chest. I'm Charles Mills. Let's see what's hiding in God's Word today.
2: Is it a sin to be boyfriend and girlfriend at age 12?
1: It says in God's Treasure Chest, everyone who sins breaks the law. In fact, sin is lawlessness, 1 John 3:4 in NIV. Any relationship, whether you're 12 or 20, that breaks God's law is sin. Each of the rules for better living, as I like to call the Ten Commandments, serves one unchanging purpose: to protect God's people from the heartbreaking results of sin. His rules include things like don't love something or someone more than you love God, don't lust after someone else's husband or wife, and love your neighbor as yourself. What's that got to do with having a boyfriend or girlfriend, you ask? Everything. You see, sometimes, in order to please the person we like, we lose sight of God's law. We break them. We do things we shouldn't, go places we shouldn't, harm our bodies with impure thoughts and actions, all in an attempt to keep the attention of the guy or girl we're interested in. The Apostle Paul says, "For it is not those who hear the law who are righteous in God's sight, but it is those who obey the law who will be declared righteous," Romans 2:13 NIV. If boys and girls, men and women, keep their relationships safely within the boundaries set by God's laws, there is no sin. If you'd like to learn more about God and His amazing treasure chest, write for your free kids-only Bible course. The address is Treasure Chest, P.O. Box 53055, Los Angeles, California, 90053. 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
6: The Lord reigneth. He is clothed with majesty. The Lord is clothed with strength, wherewith He hath girded Himself. The world also is established that it cannot be moved. Thy throne is established of old. Thou art from everlasting. The floods have lifted up, O Lord. The floods have lifted up their voice. The floods lift up their waves. The Lord on high is mightier than the noise of many waters, yea, than the mighty waves of the sea. Thy testimonies are very sure. Holiness becometh thine house, O Lord, forever.
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10: 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Mostly cloudy with thunderstorms today with a high near 89 and lows around 73. Thunderstorms tomorrow with a high of 91 and lows around 68. For your Saturday, partly sunny with a high near 90 and lows around 69. And for Sunday, intermittent clouds with a high near 93 and lows around 73. That's your midday weather on Columbia Christian Talk Radio.
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13: Today, Johnny has a great story that I know will hit home.
14: You know, I always think it's so odd, so amazing, the way God will encourage us, sometimes in the most strange and unique ways. Like, for instance, about a month or so ago, my husband Ken took me to have my eyes examined. Since I had to remain in my wheelchair, the technician, his name was Raymond, Raymond helped position me in front of every machine. You know the ones I'm talking about, where you look into this big thing with eye holes, then they switch one lens after another to determine which one works best with your eyesight. Then there's another machine that you have to get up real close to, that's the one that emits a puff of air against your cornea. Then there's that other machine where you rest your chin and they shine different lights into your eyes. Well, Raymond had to direct me as I powered my wheelchair this way and that, inching forward, bending down, getting into the exact right position to accommodate the height of each machine. I would hold my breath. Raymond would quickly take the measurement, and then he would say in a half whisper, "Good job." After the second test, again, he commended me, "Good job." And finally, my husband on the third machine echoed him too, saying, "Good job." Now, you're going to think this is funny, but those two little words were so encouraging. Because earlier in the day, I had a hard time dealing with a lot of pain in my wheelchair. And, well, it just felt good to do something and hear somebody say, "Good job." It really brightened my heart. And what was so odd was those words were so minor, so incidental, so off the cuff. Raymond, I don't even know that he's a believer, Raymond had no idea how he encouraged me that afternoon. But he did encourage me, and I think God was the one who prompted him. Proverbs 25, verse 11 says, "Words aptly spoken are like apples of gold in settings of silver." That little encounter with Raymond, the eye technician, reinforced a lesson that I know well, and that is, every word of encouragement counts. Every encouraging word means something. Look, I have lived this wonderful truth all my life. Every uplifting note I write, every letter I send, or phone call I give to someone who hurts and is struggling, every message shared from platforms great and small, every time I name the name of Jesus or give His love, all of it counts. Hebrews chapter 4, verse 13 tells us that nothing is hidden from God's sight. Quote, "Everything is uncovered and laid bare before the eyes of Him to whom we must give account." Whoa, that's a weighty responsibility for a Christian, but don't let it alarm you. It's also very good news. It means that God is taking note of every little incidental encouragement you offer up, every seemingly insignificant good deed you do, every apple of gold you give through your words. Even something as simple as saying, "Good job," to commend another's effort.
13: You know, there's more to be said about these precious apples of gold, and it's all laid out for us in the book of Proverbs. So why not take some time to read through Proverbs and grab hold of some biblical wisdom for today? Better yet, read a different proverb each day of the month and expect God to encourage you. And finally, right now, please be encouraged yourself. Your good words and your actions count in God's eyes. So this week, let everything you say and do encourage someone else and make God look good in their eyes. Because one day, on the other side of eternity, you really do want to hear the Lord Jesus say, "Good job."
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18: Let's go to Romans chapter 5, verse 12. And now we're going to be entering some of the most, what is seemed or deemed to be some of the most complicated passage, to be the most complicated passage in the entire New Testament. At least that's what it's deemed to be. And this may simply be because the passage has been used for purposes that Paul never intended for this passage to be used for. So let's read Romans chapter 5, verse 12. It says, "Therefore, just as through one man sin entered the world, and death through sin, and thus death spread to all men because all sinned." All right. So, he goes on, there's a parenthesis there, verses 13 and 14, down to verse 17, although it seems as though Paul picks up his thought in verse 15. Paul is now going to contrast what one man brought into the world versus what another man brought into the world to counteract what Adam brought into the world. One point that is argued over and over again is this: in what way, and often these verses are used to try to help answer the question, here's the question: in what way was Adam's sin passed on to his posterity? Did Adam's descendants share the guilt of Adam's sin, or are they guilty before God because of their own sin? And so oftentimes people try to use this passage to try to answer that question. The answer to the question is not complicated. We're not guilty for Adam's sin. That's certainly the case. We're not guilty of Adam's sin. We're guilty because of our own sin. Ezekiel is very clear about the fact that the father's sin is not imputed to the child. We may bear the consequences of that sin to some degree, and we'll talk about that. But we're not guilty for Adam's sin or the sin of my father or my grandfather. I've got to handle my own sin. We're guilty for our own, you see. And so that's the answer to that question. But oftentimes people use Romans 5 to try to answer that question, and Paul isn't even dealing with that issue. He's not dealing with it at all. So to use this passage to try to answer that question isn't a wise thing at all. And here's why. Paul was trying to simply emphasize the far-reaching results of the work of Christ by comparing and contrasting the consequences of his justifying act with the effects of Adam's sin. That's what he's doing, comparing and contrast God's overreaching justifying work, God's grace, to counteract the influences of Adam's sin and the effects of that sin that have come into the world. That's what Paul's attempting to do here. He was trying to get his readers to realize just how bad sin was and what the consequences of sin is and what Adam brought into this world. And then, of course, he goes on to show that what God offers us in Jesus as the only remedy to the tragedy brought upon our world through Adam's sin. Now, I just mentioned this before. In the King James Version, Paul seems to characteristically digress to answer some problems that are involved in what he's already said through the use of parenthesis. And you'll see the parenthesis in verses 13 to 17. However, it seems like Paul picks up his argument from the statement he made in verse 12 in verse 15. And we'll look at that real quickly. Let's read verse 15. But the free gift, so first of all, he said that through one man, sin entered the world, death through sin, death spread to all men because all have sinned. Now verse 15, but the free gift is not like the offense. For if by the one man's offense many died, much more the grace of God and the gift by the grace of the one man, Jesus Christ, is abounded to many. Now, if Paul had completed the comparison between Adam and Christ, it might read something like this. I'll read it for us entirely. As by one man sin entered the world and death through sin, and thus death spread to all men because all sin, so also by one man, Jesus Christ, righteousness entered into the world, and through life through righteousness, so that all, being justified by faith, might be saved. That would be the complete thought. So Paul is stating the historical fact that sin has entered the world through Adam, and what was the consequence? Death. Death was the consequence. Here's the question. Was there sin and death before Adam's sin? No, there was no sin or death before Adam's sin. But they were there after he sinned, right? Therefore, Adam's transgression was the cause of both of those things, the continuation of sin and death. So the important contrast is between death as a result of Adam's sin and the life and life as a result of Christ's righteousness. That's the contrast, that's the comparison. Paul's argument is that the gift of life and the benefits wrought out by Christ are far greater than the effects of sin. You know how I know that? Verse 20, moreover, the law entered that the offense might abound, but where sin abounded, grace what? Abounded much more. That's right. And so this is going to be Paul's point. Yes, some horrible things have happened because of Adam's sin, but some great things are going to happen because Christ came into this world and lived a perfect life. That's what he's arguing. That's his point. Let's touch on death just for a quick moment, because we need to talk about it briefly. We know that death is a result of sin. And although death is seen and experienced all around us, why is it that humanity doesn't like sin, doesn't like death? Could it have something to do with the fact that God has placed eternity in our hearts? Was sin and death a part of God's original plan? And if there was no sin, would there be death? There'd be no death. We'd experience eternal life. And so even though we know death is as common as taxes, having to pay your taxes, it's just something a part of life, it's still one difficult thing for us, for humans, to get used to. And to me, that's telling. To me, that reveals that it's simply because it wasn't supposed to be that way. We're not supposed to get used to death. God didn't arrange it to be that way. Is there anything that the believer in Jesus has to fear from death. Is there anything we ought to fear? 1 Corinthians 15, 21 and 22. I chose this verse because we're talking about Adam and Christ and the comparison between what both have brought into the world. But I want you to notice very stark contrast between the two again. 1 Corinthians 15, verses 21 and 22. The Bible says, "For since by man came death," who's he referring to? Adam, that's right, we read that earlier. "By man also came the resurrection of the dead." Who is that other man? Jesus Christ, that's right. "For as in Adam all die, even so in Christ shall all be" what? "Made alive." Isn't that beautiful? So whereas because of Adam, sin has been brought into the world, death as a result of sin, Christ comes, and what does Christ do? Christ raises from the dead. He becomes the first fruit, as you read, continue to read in 1 Corinthians 15, becomes the first fruit of them that were dead, that will be raised back to life. If we have faith and confidence in Christ and our life is knit with his, then when Jesus comes back again in the clouds of glory, he will call all those who are dead in him back to life again. It's a wonderful prospect. It's encouraging and it's very hopeful. So we'll read Revelation 1 verse 18. Here's another reason we don't need to fear death.
19: "I am he who lives and was dead, and behold, I am alive forevermore. Amen. And I have the keys of Hades and of death."
18: All right, so who has the keys of the grave and of death? Jesus Christ. He just unlocked that tomb, unlocked that grave, and boom, out comes the sleeping saint, you see. And that's the power of Christ. And I don't want to cheapen it or minimize it or just kind of create a frenzy here, but we can be excited about what Christ has done for us. One of the greatest fears of humanity is the fear of death. Now, we have lots of different fears. Fear of being misunderstood, fear of heights, fear of standing in front of people to give a lecture or a speech. We have lots of fears. But one of the greatest fears, if not the greatest fear, is the fear of death. And Christ came and shattered that fear because he burst through the fetters of the tomb and rose. And because he rose, we might rise also. What a wonderful hope we have in Jesus. What do you say? Let's continue here in Romans chapter 5, verse 13 and 14. Now notice, he's clarifying something. This is why there's parentheses. He's clarifying something. Romans 5:13. "For until the law, sin was in the world. But sin is not imputed where there is no law. Nevertheless, death reigned from Adam to Moses, even over those who had not sinned according to the likeness of the transgression of Adam, who is a type of him who was to come," talking about Jesus. All right. So what is Paul talking about here? This is just a parenthetical thought. So, and we're going to move on to the main thing in just a few moments. But what's he driving at here? The phrase "until the law" is a parallel statement with his phrase "Adam to Moses." From Adam to Moses. The law he's referring to, of course, is the one that was given to Israel at Mount Sinai, given through Moses to Israel. And we could say that that certainly included the moral law, the Ten Commandments. We could also say that it included the ceremonial law, maybe even some the civil law judgments and so on. But the jurisdiction of the law that was given. So the law is referring to that which was given to Moses at Mount Sinai. And what Paul is saying here is even before the law was given, All are equally still involved in death because all have sinned. Paul is simply trying to show that there is something else at work here beside the guilt of an individual for some personal sin. And what is that something? That something is a result and effect of Adam's fall. So all of the descendants of Adam share in the effect of Adam's fall because death and the tendency of sin are inherited. We have a tendency to sin and toward evil because we inherited that through Adam and our family, you see. And death, of course, has also continued on. So the point Paul is making is whether or not a person has an explicit knowledge of the law of God or not, all have sinned. Everyone has sinned. And all have fallen short of the glory of God, and therefore all are involved in the inheritance of death. In other words, the one act of transgression of Adam caused sin to enter into the world. Even in the absence of personal transgression, for example, like the case of babies or infants, we are still subject to death. So again, Paul is emphasizing the universality of sin and death so that by contrast he may emphasize the universality of God's amazing grace. I do have to touch on a point here. In verse 13, it says that until the law, sin was in the world, but sin is not imputed where there is no law. Even though there was no moral law written on stone prior to Mount Sinai, was there still sin in the world? Why? Because there was a law. It may not have been written on stone, but there was a law. Isn't that right? Absolutely. As a matter of fact, Romans 4, verse 15, will come over to you, Richard, if you could read that for us.
20: Because the law worketh wrath, for where no law is, there is no transgression.
18: So it is kind of absurd to think that there was no law in existence before Mount Sinai. And here's the reason why. Because for Cain, who killed his brother, if there was no law, then that wouldn't have been wrong. Isn't that right? Do you understand? I kind of, a little confusing there, but if the killing of Abel at the hand of Cain was wrong, then there must have been a law to say that it was wrong. What about Joseph? What about Joseph when he fled from Potiphar's wife? Would have committing adultery with her been the wrong thing if there was no law? There was a law. That's why he said, Lord, I will not do this thing, sin against my master and sin against you. According to 1 John 3 verse 4, sin is the transgression of the law. That's exactly right. And what about Abraham when he lied about his wife Sarah? It wouldn't have been lying if there was no law, isn't that correct? But it was lying, and it was murder, and it would have been adultery. Why? Because there was a law. Romans 4 verse 15 that Richard just read for us, where there is no law, there is no transgression. There would be, those things wouldn't have been wrong if no law existed. But a law did exist. And it's important that we understand that, even though it wasn't written on stone at that point, the law is the foundation of God's government and has been established since the days of eternity. So now we come to Thursday's lesson, and we'll wrap up our lesson together. Let's read verses 15 to 19 now and continue the thought where we left off from verse 12. Okay, Romans chapter 5, verses 15 to 19. And I want to just encourage you to just look closely at the comparisons that Paul makes between what happened because of Adam's sin and the result of Christ coming into this world. Okay? I want you to look at the comparisons and notice, and you'll notice that there are different things that Adam's sin brought into the world and different things that Christ's righteousness affects and brings to our world. Okay, so let's take a look. Let's read verses 15 to 19. But the free gift is not like the offense. For if by the one man's offense, Adam, many died, much more the grace of God and the gift by the grace of the one man, Jesus Christ, abounded to many. And the gift is not like that which came through the one who sinned. For the judgment which came from one offense resulted in condemnation, but the free gift which came from many offenses resulted in justification. For if by the one man's offense death reigned through the one, much more those who receive abundance of grace and of the gift of righteousness will reign in life through the one, Jesus Christ. And we can read verse 18. Therefore, as through one man's offense judgment came in to all men, resulting in condemnation, even so through one man's righteous act, the free gift came to all men, resulting in justification of life. Do you notice four verses? Here's what Adam's sin brought into the world, but here's what Christ's righteousness brought into the world to counteract that. Did you see that? Four verses. Adam, Christ. Adam, Christ. Adam, Christ. Adam, Christ. Tale of two heads. All right. So first thing that comes to my mind, and I'll just share this with you, look at verse 15 again, the first part, and verse 16, the first part. The free gift is not like the offense. Notice verse 16. The gift is not like that which came through the one man who sinned. So what's Paul saying? He's simply saying there's no comparison between the fall from righteousness and the gift of God's grace, because God's grace is that much better. It's fantastic. It's terrific. It's awesome. So there's no comparison. Second thing that comes to my mind as I'm reading these verses is that provision has been made for all of mankind to meet the evils of Adam's fall. A provision, as one commentator puts it, as extensive in its applicability as is the ruin caused by sin. In other words, sin has brought a lot of horrible things. It's brought death. It's brought horrible things. But Christ's righteousness deals with it all. Christ coming into the world, living a perfect life, dying for the sins of the world, being raised back to life, deals with all of the issues that sin brought into the world. That's one of the other things that I, when I'm reading these verses. So whether the gift of righteousness is imputed in justification or imparted in sanctification, we need to remember that justification is of no avail to anyone unless it comes by faith. Verse 17 makes that clear, that it must be received. It must be received to be benefited, for us to be benefited from. There is no limit in the gift itself, but only in the willingness to, man's willingness to accept it. So that's the second thing. Provision has been made to meet all of the evils of Adam's fall. The third thing, only those willing to acknowledge their helplessness and their need, and in all humility and gratitude, accept the righteousness of Christ, reign in life. They'll reign in life as opposed to death reigning. Look at verses 14 and 17 again. Notice, it says, nevertheless, death did what? Reign. It reigned, that's right. And look at verse 17. For if by one man's offense, death what? Reigned. But you go back to verse 17, the bottom of verse 17, I should say. The gift of righteousness will reign in life through the one Jesus Christ. So those who've accepted the gift of righteousness by faith will reign in life. And this is simply referring to those who will be saved at last and enjoy all the benefits and blessings of eternity. Revelation chapter 3, verse 21. What does that say? Christ says, just as if you overcome, I'll grant for you to sit in my throne, even as I overcame and sat with my Father in his throne, you see. So we're talking about reigning for eternity. The meek shall inherit the earth. This, when all things become new, this will become our inheritance. This will be our inheritance. So whereas sin brought death, Christ brings life. And not just life, but he brings eternal life. So in my closing thought here, I want to just share the contrasts. Adam is the representative and author of fallen humanity. That's Adam. Christ is the representative of an author of restored humanity. In Adam's family, we've been abandoned to sin and its results. But in Christ's family, we've been adopted and accepted as his sons and daughters, showered with his grace to overcome sin with the hope of restoration. In Adam's family, we die. In Christ's family, we all shall be made alive. In Adam's family, we are lost. In Christ's family, we are found. And so the question for us this morning is, which family do you want to be a part of? I know the answer. I think you do too. I want to be a part of Christ's family. How about you? Amen.
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1: You've heard of a three-dog night. 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
1: It all began in the state of Vermont when a man hopped in his car and he headed for work. Before the man knew it, he had come upon a 700-pound moose straggling across the road. Well, he slammed on his brakes, but it was too late. The moose shattered the windshield and crushed the roof. 5 hours later, this same man was driving home from the hospital in his pickup. Out of nowhere came another moose, this one an 800-pounder. Before it was all over, both the moose and the truck were totaled. Now, I share that with you today on behalf of all those out there who have recently had a two-moose day. Misfortune and frustration have come in waves. The only consolation is knowing that every one of us, sooner or later, can also expect to have a two-moose day.
2: For more information, visit drdobsonminute.org.
3: Welcome to Science, Scripture, and Salvation, a radio ministry of the Institute for Creation Research. In this program, we want to encourage you in your Christian faith by showing how scientific evidence supports the Bible, particularly the Genesis account. The book of Genesis lays the foundation for all matters addressed in the rest of the Bible: the nature of God, His sovereignty in creation, man's purpose, sin, marriage, family, and why we need a Savior are all introduced and explained in Genesis. When we see that the first and most foundational book of the Bible can be trusted in all matters, including science, it builds confidence in the rest of the inspired Word all the way to Revelation. On today's show, Dr. Henry Morris III, CEO of the Institute for Creation Research, will cover part 6 of a 10-part series on the 6 days of creation. Here's Dr. Morris.
4: Well, right off the bat, on the beginning of the third day, God said, "Let the waters abound with the abundance of living creatures." Now, remember, it was on the third day that he separated the waters from the dry land, prepared the clocks on day 4, and now on day 5, when he creates life, apparently the first life that he created was the life in the waters. Water-based life is the only category singled out for survival by omission from the great judgment of the global flood. Evidently, when God created the air and the water creatures on day 5, he paid some particular attention to the abundance of life that would fill the waters and the seas. Much of what we call life lives in the ocean and in the lakes and the rivers of our planet. Most of us know that the oceans cover over 70% of the Earth's surface. But what is often not understood is that the habitable volume of a sea life is nearly 300 times more than the area that is available for land animals. Some oceans and lakes are actually pretty deep. There are approximately 30,000 different species of land animals. That's about the same number as the diverse species of fish. But when you add in the rest of the various water-based things, the living number jumps to well over 200,000. These water creatures, plus the nearly 10,000 species of birds, make day 5 a really busy day. God was not using hyperbole when he said, "Let the waters abound with an abundance of living creatures." Now, you know, the capture of necessary oxygen underwater is a very different process, either with birds with tube-like lungs or with animals with billows-like lungs. Fish and many marine invertebrates like clams rake in the oxygen from water flowing through gills. When a fish or a clam opens its mouth, it sucks water and some goop into and past a system of filters that sift out the goop, and once past these filters, the water passes over the gills. These gills are amazing, multifaceted devices. Bony pieces that hang in the middle of the fish's mouth support a very thin layer of filaments called lamellae. These rows of disc-like filters collect the oxygen. Within these laminae are numerous capillaries that exchange the oxygen for carbon dioxide, allowing the fish to breathe. The oxygen goes into the bloodstream and the carbon dioxide goes back out in the water. Clever, yes? Actually, this is not only clever, but absolutely necessary. Water contains less than 5% of the oxygen that is available in air. So gills have to work more efficiently than lungs. Scientists have discovered

0: discovered that gills are able to get about 85% of the available oxygen out of the water that flows through and over them. This is much better than humans can do with our lungs. Furthermore, if we had gills like fish, we would not survive on land. Gills require the buoyancy of water to function. Many water creatures don't have gills. Starfish breathe through their feet and through small breathing tubes distributed all over their bodies. Marine worms, and boy, there are lots of them, breathe through their skin. Everything that lives in water is designed to function in water, and with just the right equipment to make life work. Even the air-breathing marine animals like whales and porpoises and seals and walruses have specialized nostrils and lungs and muscles and other equipment that function best in water. Hard to imagine how any of these creatures might have just happened. And the oceans and the lakes and the rivers of our world are full of an amazing different variety of life. Just as the gills and other forms of oxygen-gathering organisms differ widely by body type, environment, and lifestyle, so do the outer coverings. Scales are common enough, but there's a vast difference among scaly creatures. Some scales are really big, 2 or 3 inches across. Some are microscopic and feel just like slick skin, but are still scales. There are scales made out of bone and out of dentition and out of cartilage. Some scales have razor-sharp edges down the center and on the sides. Others are flat and curved and rounded and elongated. There are lots and lots of different kinds of scales. Many creatures living in the water have skin, such as the octopi and the squid and the cuttlefish. Others, like eels and lampreys, are less known specifically for their covering, but wild stories abound about their terrible teeth. Thousands of water creatures have external skeletons, no scales, no skins, just hard, crusty stuff on the outside. The marine invertebrates comprise the so-called Cambrian explosion of life, fully formed, just like they are today. And except for the extinct forms, which also appeared on the fossil record fully formed, they are all perfectly fit and happily functioning in their modern environments, just as though they were designed to be there.
1: 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Here's Dr. Morris.
0: Well, as you remember, God said that He created. And some of the older translations, like the King James, say great whales. The word there really is better translated monster. It's most often translated dragon in the rest of the scripture. But whatever God created on day 5 in the water was a pretty large animal of some sort that we would really designate some kind of a big monster. In Genesis 1:21, the King James Version of the Bible translates the Hebrew word taniyim as whales. That leads to an unfortunate misunderstanding in a reader's mind, since the word is elsewhere, as we said, dragon or serpent or monster, as it should be. The fossil record contains some rather startling bones of huge marine animals. Several types of extinct plesiosaur are known. The Elasmostaurus, a long neck, and Kronosaur, about 50 feet long, and are among the more famous. Their fossil bones fit the description of sea monster pretty well. Then there are the mosasaurs, which range in size from 10 feet to 50 feet. The Institute for Creation Research has a mosasaur skull in its collection. It's about 4.5 feet long and nearly 3 feet wide. The skull has segregated jaws and a double row of teeth. Sea monster indeed. Any one of these fossils could have been the ancestor of the living Leviathan that God Himself describes to Job during their discourse in Job 38-41. One land dinosaur and one marine creature were certainly alive at the time of Job, who was a contemporary of Abraham. Listen to God's description of the sea monster. Who can open the doors of his faith? with his terrible teeth all around, his rows of his scales are his pride. Shut him up tightly as with a seal. One is so near another that no air can get between them. They're joined one to another. They stick together and cannot be parted. His sneezings flash forth light, and his eyes are like the eyelids of the morning. Out of his mouth goes sharp burning light. Sparks of fire shoot out. Smoke goes out of his nostrils. It's like a boiling pit and burning rushes. His breath kindles coals, and a flame goes out of his mouth. Strength dwells in his neck, and sorrow dances before him. The folds of his flesh are joined together. They're firm on him and cannot be moved. His heart is as hard as stone, even as hard as the lower millstone. When he raises himself up, the mighty are afraid. Because of his crashings, they are beside themselves. And though the sword reaches him, it cannot avail. Nor does spear or dart or javelin. He regards iron as straw and bronze as rotten wood. The arrow cannot make him flee. Sling stones become like stubble to him. Darts are regarded as straw. He laughs at the threat of javelins. His undersides are like sharp potsherds. His spreads pointed marks in the mire. He makes the deep boil like a pot and makes the sea like a pot of ointment. He leaves a shining wake behind him. One would think the deep had white hair. On the earth there is nothing like him, which me is made without fear. He beholds every high thing. He is king over all the children of pride. Well, now we've got a problem. If modern scholars are right and this creature is nothing more than a crocodile, then God is confused about what he created. The words of this biblical text do not describe a crocodile. The awesome marine creature described by God to Job is much different from any animal about which we have any kind of current knowledge. Now, yes, this is in some form of an epic poem, and if there's repeated metaphor here, but it talks about an animal that is enormous and fearsome and tough to bring down. That's not anything that we know about today. It is remarkable that in every culture, from just about every recorded era, there are stories about sea monsters. While these stories don't prove the existence of sea monsters, there are similarities that run through many of the accounts that often match elements of what God described to Job. When God said the waters were to abound with an abundance of living creatures, he wasn't kidding. Everything from the tiny creepy crawlies at the bottom to the humongous sea monsters that we read about today, the oceans are full of amazing creatures. We're still discovering new creatures today, and everywhere we look, they seem to fit just perfectly, exactly where God intended them to be.
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Now we continue reading from the Word of God at 1 Thessalonians chapter 5, verse 12. But we request of you, brethren, that you appreciate those who diligently labor among you and have charge over you in the Lord and give you instruction, and that you esteem them very highly in love because of their work. Live in peace with one another. We urge you, brethren, admonish the unruly, encourage the faint-hearted, help the weak, be patient with everyone. See that no one repays another with evil for evil, but always seek after that which is good for one another and for all people. Rejoice always, pray without ceasing. In everything, give thanks, for this is God's will for you in Christ Jesus. Do not quench the Spirit. Do not despise prophetic utterances, but examine everything carefully. Hold fast to that which is good. Abstain from every form of evil. Now may the God of peace himself sanctify you entirely, and may your spirit and soul and body be preserved complete, without blame at the coming of our Lord Jesus Christ. Faithful is he who calls you, and he also will bring it to pass. Brethren, pray for us. Greet all the brethren with a holy kiss. I adjure you by the Lord to have this letter read to all the brethren. The grace of our Lord Jesus Christ be with you.

0: Now, 2 Thessalonians chapter 1. Paul and Silvanus and Timothy, to the Church of the Thessalonians, in God our Father and the Lord Jesus Christ. Grace to you, and peace from God the Father and the Lord Jesus Christ. We ought always to give thanks to God for you, brethren, as is only fitting, because your faith is greatly enlarged, and the love of each one of you toward one another grows ever greater. Therefore, we ourselves speak proudly of you among the churches of God, for your perseverance and faith in the midst of all your persecutions and afflictions which you endure. This is a plain indication of God's righteous judgment, so that you will be considered worthy of the kingdom of God, for which indeed you are suffering. For after all, it is only just for God to repay with affliction those who afflict you, and to give relief to you who are afflicted, and to us as well, when the Lord Jesus will be revealed from heaven with his mighty angels in flaming fire, dealing out retribution to those who do not know God and to those who do not obey the gospel of our Lord Jesus. These will pay the penalty of eternal destruction away from the presence of the Lord and from the glory of his power, when he comes to be glorified in his saints on that day, and to be marveled at among all who have believed, for our testimony to you was believed. To this end also we pray for you always, that our God will count you worthy of your calling, and fulfill every desire for goodness and the work of faith with power, so that the name of our Lord Jesus will be glorified in you, and you in him, according to the grace of our God and the Lord Jesus Christ. For more info about this ministry, our website is the-word.info. Learn more about us online at the-word.info. Reading the Word of God without comment, this is Nicholas Hope.
1: Kerry Casey, author and CEO of the National Center for Fathering, talks about snow shoveling, spiritual equipping, and appreciating youth pastors all in one short broadcast of Today's Father.
2: The other day, after a snowstorm in our area, I was sitting in the Carolina room reading a book when something amazing happened. I heard the garage door open below me, and I looked out the window. Pretty soon, my son Chance appeared and began to shovel off our driveway. Okay, I guess that's pretty amazing right there, but that wasn't the best thing. After Chance had worked for a little bit, he was joined by our neighbor, a young man who's a youth pastor. Even though we didn't attend his church, Chance has gone to several youth events there with friends. So, as you might expect, he asked Chance about what's going on in his life, how he's doing in school, the usual small talk. Then, being a good youth pastor, he steers the conversation toward my son's walk with Christ. How's his quiet time going? What's the Lord teaching him lately? How can he be praying for my son? The sounds of shoveling snow had ceased, but that was fine. I was riveted by that conversation. Somehow that neighbor got more than one word answers like, yeah, okay, fine, out of my boy. Chance was actually sharing on a spiritual level about what he was learning and what God was doing in his life. And I don't think he was just repeating some of the Christian talk that I'm sure he's heard from us or other people at church. As a dad, it was a nice moment. So here are two takeaways for you. First, don't stop trying to equip your child in spiritual things. Youth pastors can be fantastic partners in our effort to train our children, but don't leave it all to them. It may seem like you aren't getting through or your child won't open up to you, but continue to come alongside your child and ask your own open-ended questions about what God is doing in their life. Model your own relationship with Christ. Just keep faithfully doing your best to pass on your faith and trust God for the outcome. And second, thank God for those youth pastors, Sunday school teachers, and other caring, faithful mentors in your child's life. Thank them also. Buy them small gifts or resources they might be able to use. Have them over for dinner. Encourage them in what they're doing. Many people in the church today can point to youth workers who made the difference in their life. This is Carrie Casey for Today's Father.
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6: This is Healthy Living, featuring Dr. Ken Cooper, founder of the Cooper Aerobic Center in Dallas, Texas. Controlling the damage of free radicals by using antioxidants like vitamins C and E are thought to slow down the aging process. Many studies are currently looking at this, but one thing's for sure, they definitely work in mice.
7: Are vitamins and particularly antioxidants controversial? Think about this. An article recently published in the Journal of Neuroscience came to these conclusions. Antioxidant drugs have quadrupled the lifespan of mice genetically engineered to live only a week, according to this new study, that researchers say may represent a step towards unlocking the secrets of aging. Fascinating. Oxidation, so they say, is a chemical reaction that causes metals to rust, but in cells it can damage DNA, leading sometimes to cancer, other diseases, and many scientists believe to the changes associated with aging. The antioxidants were vitamin C and vitamin E. Of course, this is a study done in mice. Can it translate to humans? I wouldn't be surprised. I've felt for years that oxidation is the key to aging. If you can slow down the oxidation response, you can prolong lives. And now at least in experimental animals, in mice, they've shown that. And I predict they're going to show this in humans in the future. But until then, get your vitamin C, get your vitamin E, and don't worry about any harmful effects.
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8: Therefore, whosoever heareth these sayings of mine, and doeth them, I will liken him unto a wise man which built his house upon a rock. And the rain descended, and the floods came, and the winds blew and beat upon that house, and it fell not, for it was founded upon a rock. And every one that heareth these sayings of mine, and doeth them not, shall be likened unto a foolish man, which built his house upon the sand. And the rain descended, and the floods came, and the winds blew and beat upon that house, and it fell, and great was the fall of it. Judge not, that ye be not judged.
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11: From the Christian News Radio Network, I'm Jim Miller. Federal prosecutors expected to wrap up their case today against the man allegedly behind the Palisades fire. Final witness expected to take the stand against arson suspect Jonathan Rindernecht. Yesterday, in a downtown Los Angeles courtroom, a behavioral analyst said the defendant had a thirst for societal revenge and excitement. U.S. and Iran have taken the first steps to end fighting with the signing of a memorandum of understanding. News Nation's Washington correspondent Raquel Martin has the latest from the Capitol.
12: This morning, Iran also provided photos of its president showing the signing of the document on their end. And also they shared a post on X writing, quote, "The text reflects the voice of a nation that did not trade its dignity and independence for any threat or pressure." Of most interest in this deal is Iran's nuclear program. It reaffirms that it will not procure or develop nuclear weapons or enrich material it may already have. Now, it will also not add any more material to its stockpile.
11: Critics of the deal that includes several Republicans say too many concessions were given to Iran, including allowing the country to keep a stockpile of ballistic missiles. Ukrainian drones have attacked an oil refinery in Russia. Today's attack was the second time this week that a refinery in Moscow has been hit by drones. Photos of the attack show plumes of thick black smoke billowing over the densely populated Moscow neighborhood. Retired reconnaissance marine will be awarded the Medal of Honor by the president today. Major James Capers led his team through a deadly ambush in South Vietnam back in 1967. Injured and bleeding, Capers got his 9-man team to a helicopter for evacuation after 4 days and nights of fighting. A lawsuit's been filed against the Trump administration by hundreds of people in Texas who own land along the southern border. News Nation's Xavier Walton reports they're pushing back on plans that could take their land under eminent domain laws.
13: The Trump administration has described the areas as high illegal entry corridors where migrants and drug smugglers continue to cross the border into the United States. Federal officials say, you know, the project is part of the broader efforts to expand border security. It's not about money for these ranchers, for these landowners. It is about preserving family history and protecting property where families, you know, they have lived, farmed, and ranched for generations.
11: Presidio County is one of only two of the 25 Texas counties bordering Mexico that did not vote for Trump in the 2024 election. Over a quarter of a million Americans found themselves filing for first-time unemployment benefits last week. Labor Department says it received 226,000 initial claims in the week ending June 13. That's about 4,000 less than the previous week's revised total, and basically in line with what most analysts were expecting today. From Christian News Radio Network, I'm Jim Miller. To hear this and other reports on demand, be sure to visit ChristianNewsRadio.org.
14: If you are moving to another part of the world, you'd pack based on where you were headed. You wouldn't want to pack snowsuits, mittens, and winter boots if you were planning to spend the rest of your life in a tropical paradise. So why do so many people who are planning to go to heaven burden themselves with behaviors, lifestyles, and habits that they'll wish they didn't have when they stand before the holiness of Christ? One of the reasons to embrace holiness is that it prepares us for eternity. J.C. Ryle said, "Without holiness on earth, we shall never be prepared to enjoy heaven." The Apostle Peter talks about our heavenly home. He says, "Since you're waiting for these, be diligent to be found by him without spot or blemish." Is there a habit or choice in your life that you'd be ashamed of when you get to heaven? Why not repent? Take another step in preparing for your eternal home. With Seeking Him, I'm Nancy DeMoss Wagamuth.
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16: Now a look at your midday weather on Columbia Christian Talk Radio. Mostly cloudy with thunderstorms today with a high near 89 and lows around 73. Thunderstorms tomorrow with a high of 91 and lows around 68. For your Saturday, partly sunny with a high near 90 and lows around 69. And for Sunday, intermittent clouds with a high near 93 and lows around 73. That's your midday weather on Columbia Christian Talk Radio.
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18: Don't be fooled by the advertising industry's portrayal of marriage. A lot of people have become dissatisfied in their marriages because the devil has created unrealistic expectations of what marriage really is. It is tough.
19: The Bible, bread of life for hungry souls and a lamp to light the way of truth. 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Today, the Bible still contains the greatest hope for all mankind. 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
18: Some of you know in your history books the story of how Hernando Cortez, with a very small group of Spanish conquistadors, was able to basically conquer a nation, covered much of Central America, Mexico, and forces that outnumbered him 1,000 to 1 because of his fortitude. Now, I'm not approving of what the conquistadors did, and some of what they did was very brutal, but it is still an amazing point of history. What many people don't know is that when Cortez landed there in Mexico, he established the town of Veracruz, and this took place about March 1519. When he realized how outnumbered his forces were,

0: and the trials and the obstacles that they were going to encounter in the jungle, he ordered some of his servants to burn the ships that were in the harbor so that he would remove the option of going back. That's a pretty bold thing to do. Others have done that and regretted it. But he did it, and it motivated his men to move forward no matter what the consequences were. You know, I'll submit that there is a time when it is good to burn your bridges. Yeah, everyone says, don't burn your bridges. Well, that depends. If it's a bridge you know you don't want to go back over, then you may as well burn it. There are some times when you don't want to turn back. You know, the Bible tells us in Acts chapter 19, verse 19, when a number of the people that were listening to the preaching of Paul there in Asia were converted, they were involved in the occult and sorcery and witchcraft. And when they heard the good news and the purity of the message of Christianity, they brought their pagan books to the courtyard and they burned them. Now some people say, well, I'm going to quit smoking. I'm burning them one at a time. That's not what we're talking about. They burned their books so they'd never be tempted to read them again. There are times to burn your bridges. Any man who puts his hand to the plow and looks back is not worthy of the kingdom. Does anyone here know what story Jesus is quoting from the Old Testament when he makes that parable? I believe he's talking about when Elijah called Elisha to follow him. You remember, Elisha was out in the field with his servants. He was a very wealthy son. This farmer had a lot of land, evidently, because there are 12 yoke of oxen. That was a lot. One ox made you a middle-class man. If you had 12 yoke of oxen, that's 2 times 12, 24 oxen, all plowing in the field, and he's with one of them. And Elijah comes along and puts his mantle on the shoulders of Elisha, meaning, I am calling you to leave everything and follow me. As Jesus called Peter, James, and John, and Matthew. And you know what he did? He said, let me kiss my mother and father goodbye. He kissed them goodbye. He went outside. He sacrificed his oxen that he was plowing with to the Lord. And he took the plow implements and he burned them in the sacrifice. Basically saying, I am leaving this life and I'm never coming back. I'm going to run my John Deere tractor off the cliff so I'm never tempted to return to farming again. He was burning his bridges. He was basically saying, I am going to commit my life to following Elijah and to being a messenger of God. And it was a life of trial and hardship. But you know what? You read the story of Elisha. Did he ever turn back? He followed through with his commitment. He never had second regrets, unlike his servant Gehazi, who started worrying and wondering if he maybe could have some of the world's wealth as well. Being a Christian is a path where we are counseled not to fall in the right-hand ditch or the left-hand ditch. You know, there are a couple of ditches that people generally err with. Some label them conservative liberal. We've got a lot of different labels or terms that you could use to identify them. In the time of Christ, they had the Sadducees. They were what we'd call the liberals. And then they had the Pharisees. They were what we would call the legalists. And it's like that boy the devil tried to destroy in Mark chapter 9. The father said sometimes the devil tries to drown him in the water. Sometimes he tries to burn him in the fire. Doesn't matter what extreme and how different are fire and water. Just as long as you get him off the road, drown on this side, burn on this side, doesn't matter. In the Bible, God says to set our eyes straight ahead and move forward. This is not natural because humans by nature meander. You know one reason Jesus said when you start to plow, don't look back? In our culture today, very few people even understand farming terminology because we've grown up, you know, so many in our generation believe that all the food is manufactured at a factory behind Raley's or something. Believe it or not, I know how to drive a tractor and I plowed a field. What happens when you're plowing and you look over your shoulder to see how straight your furrow is? You veer. Any of you notice when you're riding a bicycle, it's hard to ride on a straight line when you're looking over your shoulder? Try it sometime. Go down the middle of the street. Make sure you have your helmet on. And where the line is, make sure there's no traffic, and then try to stay on that yellow line and turn to the right and left and look either side. You know what'll happen? If you look this way, you start to go this way. If you look this way, you start to go this way. How many of you have done that before? You know what I'm talking about. It is so hard. Same thing when you're plowing. The key to plowing straight is you fix your eyes on something ahead of you and you go right towards it. Your furrow will be straight if your eyes are directed straight. Cows generally meander, but there is a story in the Bible where some cows went straight. Let me give you the background here. The children of Israel had been unfaithful. In a battle with the Philistines captured the Ark of God. It was the only time it had ever happened. I don't believe it ever happened again. They took the Ark of the Covenant with golden box, 10 commandments, angels on top. They brought it as a trophy into the Temple of Dagon, and they set it down there in the doorway of the Temple of Dagon as if to say, our God is bigger than your God. Well, they began to have a lot of problems. To begin with, they came the next morning after they conquered the Ark to the Temple of Dagon. Dagon had fallen off his altar, and he was a big idol. And no man by himself could pull him over. And so they were very horrified by that, wondered what that omen should mean, and they got their crew in, they stood him back up. The next day they came back, he had fallen down again before the Ark of God, and his hands were broken off. And they thought, that's not a good omen. Then they began to be plagued. And they were plagued with, and the word in the Bible is tumors, and some have translated this hemorrhoids. They don't know what it meant, but they were plagued with mice, and rats began to swarm everywhere, and they had all these plagues. And all the princes came together, and they said, what are we going to do? They said, we better give the ark back to Israel, because their God doesn't want to live with us. Well, how are we going to do this? Well, we should send an offering. So they made 5 golden mice and 5 golden tumors. We don't know what that looked like. And they put it in the ark. Now, they were not killed for touching the ark because they didn't know any better. They're pagans. Shows that God's merciful. And they said, well, they're at war with us. How are we going to get it back to them without the people bringing it back being killed? Maybe these plagues that we're suffering from, maybe they're just a coincidence and has nothing to do with our having the Ark of God. So let's do a test. Let's take 2 cows that are milk cows, which means they have calves. Let's tie their calves up in a stall and hook them to a yoke of oxen and put them on the road back to Israel. If they pull the cart straight down the road back to Israel, then we'll know that God is drawing his ark back to his people. But any normal cow, when you separate it from its calf, those of you raised on the farm, what do? They begin to bellow and low and whine. They begin to yearn and pine for their calf. And they go back to their calf. How many know that? Of course they do. So they hook these 2 cows up, and they start them on the road back to Israel. And it says in 1 Samuel 6, verse 12. Have you got your Bibles? Then the cows headed straight for the road to Beth Shemesh. And they went along the highway lowing as they went. And they did not turn aside to the right hand or to the left. And the lords of the Philistines went after them to the border of Beth Shemesh. They followed to make sure that it made it back to the territory of Israel, and they left them. Now, how can these cows resist the natural yearning, and that's why they were lowing as they went, to turn back to their calves? You know why? And they're pulling the Ark of God. What's in the Ark of God? In case you've forgotten the significance, the connection here. What's in the Ark of God? Law of God. How can we go straight with the law of God? It's only the Spirit of God leading us. And when the Spirit of God was leading them, they did not follow their animal natures, but they went the way the Lord told them, not to the right hand, not to the left. Going with the ark of God. Psalms chapter 5, verse 8. Lead me, O Lord, in your righteousness because of my enemies. Make your way straight before my face. That should be our prayer. How many of you have read the vision of Ezekiel about the wheel within the wheel and never wondered about that? Some of you skip over that because it just seems so bizarre. It's hard to figure out. I don't understand it all, but I'll tell you one thing I noticed. He has this vision of these creatures in heaven. And listen to what it says. Ezekiel chapter 1, verse 9 and verse 12. The creatures did not turn when they went, but each one went straight forward. Each one went straight forward. They went wherever the Spirit wanted to go. They did not turn when they went. When you are led by the Spirit, He leads you straight forward, not turning to the right hand or to the left. You know, I remember a few years ago, I do amazing facts every week. I come up with a new amazing fact almost every week for our radio program. It's fun. And we've assembled those into books of assembly of all the amazing facts for the last few years. And I remember doing one on pigeons. Pigeons are really interesting. That was amazing to me because I grew up in New York City where pigeons are like dust. And they're real pests. So I began to study about pigeons a little bit. You know, they're not bad. First of all, did you know there are more varieties of pigeons than any other creature as far as things that have been bred? They have bred the most bizarre kinds of pigeons. They got pigeons that look like little hippies. They don't have feathers. And pigeons that they don't even look like birds. I mean, they've bred pigeons so that they look really bizarre. Any of you seen some of the strange varieties of pigeons that they... And do you know they race pigeons? They easily go 60 miles an hour. Some of these homing pigeons, when they release them, of course, they've got records for going halfway around the globe, but some of these homing pigeons, they will travel 60 miles an hour, beating their wings 8 times a second for 12 hours before they rest. You try that. That's amazing. I read somewhere the longest flight made by a homing pigeon on record was one that flew in 1931 from Arras, France, to its home in Saigon, Vietnam, to demonstrate that homing pigeons are not using earthly landmarks. When they took it on the ship from Vietnam to France, they covered it, its cage. It never got to see its environment. When it released, it circled a little bit and then flew straight as an arrow 7,200 miles over unfamiliar land to its home in 24 days. That's dedication. You know, one reason I'm talking to you about pigeons is not only because they fly straight and they fly fast. They live a long time, up to 30 years. And they mate for life. They fly straight. You know, I thought it wouldn't be fair if I'm talking about no turning back to bring up the subject of marriage. Because we all know that there are all too many marriages in North America where people throw in the chips, they throw in the towel, they give up, they turn back, and they forget about their commitments. Sometimes you should burn your bridges. Amen? There is a time to burn your bridges. And one of the first things that a couple ought to do when they make their marriage vows is burn the bridge of divorce. Don't leave that as an option. If you've got doubts going into your marriage and you think you need that as an option, don't get married. You might have the wrong person. They might have the wrong person. No turning back. Oh, but we're incompatible. You know what? Don't be fooled by the advertising industry's portrayal of marriage. A lot of people have become dissatisfied in their marriages because the devil has created unrealistic expectations of what marriage really is. It is tough. You get two people from different backgrounds with different opinions and gifts and things, and you know, we're blinded by love and lust at first. And then you get married and you start to realize some of those differences. And I am of the opinion that when God puts two people together in a marriage, He deliberately, some divine form of His sense of humor, He puts people together that are opposites in certain areas, where one person is certain extreme, the other person is the opposite of that extreme, and He wants to use you two through sometimes conflict to bring each other back towards His ideal. He will match you up with somebody that will have certain areas in their life that irritate you, because those are the areas where you need to change. And so if you're looking for the person that you're just not going to have any conflict with, that's probably not the person God wants you married to. Does that theory sound plausible? It generally works that way, as I've observed. So, when you get married, no turning back. You know, I've been hearing more and more about these marriage covenants. You thought the marriage service was a covenant. Because divorce has become so easy, people are making contracts. How many of you have heard of this before? Legal contracts drawn up by a lawyer that doesn't allow them to get divorced very easily unless they go through this whole process of counseling and arbitration and things like that. And they're making it more difficult. They're making covenants. That's not such a bad idea. Sometimes we need to burn our bridges. Make sure we won't go over them. I think when you choose to follow Jesus, you should burn your plow and sacrifice your oxen and make up your mind you're not going back. I think some of the most important things you do in life is baptism and marriage. And when you make those decisions, you should do what you can do humanly to burn the bridges of return, of retreat. Some of my heroes in history, and you've heard me refer to them before, is Lewis and Clark, for one. There's nothing like it you can really compare to it in history before, where this team of roughly 40 men sent by the president to find if there's some northwest passage. They were hoping that the shipping industry could cut across this continent. They didn't have satellite imagery back then. They didn't know what the western half of the U.S. looked like. Jefferson bought the Louisiana Purchase from Napoleon. He didn't know what he bought. And they were hoping that the Missouri River would just keep on going till it somehow ran to the Pacific. How they could believe that a river would run from the ocean to the ocean, I don't know. But some of them actually believed that. They went up the river looking. 4,000 miles. They went largely by boat, some over mountains, they went over the Rockies and over land. And they got so discouraged, they nearly starved to death at times. They were abandoned and could not call home to their families. You know, that's tough. But they kept going forward because they said, we have a command from our commander-in-chief, Jefferson, not to turn back until we reach the Pacific. And that's what they did. Even if it was going to kill them when they were crossing the Rockies, they just kept on going. You know, I think that we have a mandate from our commander-in-chief. What happens to airplanes when they lose their forward motion? Unless they're already on the ground, right? They fall. Have you ever tried to hold a bicycle up? My kids and I play this game. Sometimes we go for a bike ride around the neighborhood, and we got these cul-de-sacs. And we get into one of the cul-de-sacs, and we'll count to three, and we start pedaling as fast as we can in a circle. And we count to three. One, two. We're pedaling real fast. When we say three, you've got to stop pedaling. And what we do is we see who can coast the longest before they have to put a foot down. And we go, in the last few seconds, you're like trying to stay up on the bicycle and it's just creeping along, and you're looking for every possible downhill grade so you can just move another inch or two, because if you lose your forward motion, I know there are experts that can balance their bicycles. The average person can't. You lose your forward motion, you fall over. When you take your motorcycle test, you know one of the hardest things they have you do? They have you drive in a circle, a white circle. And I remember the first time I did this, it's a piece of cake, you know, and I'm going around the circle, and the instructor says, no, slow down. Huh? Slower. Huh? And I'm going like this, trying to stay on the white line. That's when you find out if anyone has control, is can you stay on the line? Yes, I still have my license. But it's hard to keep a motorcycle up unless you're moving forward. Do mobile homes get termites? Not until they park. Isn't that right? You know, all through the natural world, you can see examples of we get into trouble when we stop. Moving water doesn't freeze. It's when it becomes stagnant, it freezes over. And part of the secret of being a Christian is you gotta keep your momentum. You don't turn back, you keep on going. 1 Corinthians chapter 10, verse 13. God is faithful, who will not allow you to be tempted beyond what you are able, but will with the temptation also make a way of escape that you're able to bear it. Part of the way that we stay successful in our walk with the Lord is to keep on moving. It's when we stop that we start getting in trouble. Another one of my heroes from history is Columbus. And again, I know there are people that have tried to rewrite history that these guys were all tyrants, but you still have to admire the fact that he was willing to try to prove the world was round when everybody else was thinking it was flat. That is still true. And as he was going across the ocean, his sailors did believe that it was going to drop off some Niagara-like precipice and there were going to be sea monsters that would devour them. They had all kinds of superstitions. And they were going where no man had been before. They were sailing off the map. And that's disconcerting. They had no stars to guide them. All he knew is, I'm going to keep going west. I'm convinced that the earth is round. Keep going west. He's hoping to get to India. And you know, several times his soldiers were on the verge of mutiny, and he had it in his diary. He was praying all along the way God would give him wisdom to know how to deal with the constant obstacles. And finally, when they said, we're going to mutiny, we're turning back, he'd pray, and then God would do something to keep them going one more day. I remember one time he was praying, and they saw a coconut float by. And they said, well, obviously, we're getting near some land. They said, all right, we'll go another day. And so they'd sail another day, and they'd say, oh, there's been no sign of land. We're going to turn back. Just when they were ready to mutiny and throw them overboard and turn back, an empty canoe floated by the ship. And then another day, when they're about to mutiny and turn back, seagulls showed up and landed on the ship. And little by little, he just one day at a time, he would keep them going. And they never lost their forward momentum until they finally made it.
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0: Welcome to Pathway to Peace Radio Bible Class. My name is Kerry Rogers, and yes, right across from me is my lovely, lovely, you're looking pretty good, Eileen. My lovely wife, Eileen Rogers, and we are so excited. Yes, yes, yes. Delighted to be on the air with you today to share the word of God with you. We are continuing our Bible prophecy series here on Pathway to Peace. So get ready, class. We got to jump right into our class today because we have a lot to cover. Today's study is entitled The Ram and the He-Goat. The Ram and the He-Goat. Mm-hmm. Now, do you want to know what that really means?
1: Mm-hmm.
0: You do?
1: Mm-hmm.
0: Okay, class. Listen in. Get those Bibles. But of course, before we study the Word of God, we always ask for the presence of the Holy Spirit. Remember, the Holy Spirit is the teacher. We're only facilitators.
1: Amen.
0: So listen. So Eileen, open us up with prayer.
1: Dear Heavenly Father, we thank you so much for this privilege to study your word together. And as we study this topic of the ram and the he-goat, Lord, may each of us be inspired, Lord, to know you more, to love you more, and to serve you more, because that's what it's really all about, in order to prepare us for your soon coming. Please give us a deeper understanding of this subject through your Holy Spirit. In Jesus' name, amen.
0: Amen. Amen. The ram and the he-goat. Now, Radio Bible Class, today we are going to jump right back into the book of Daniel and learn some more prophetic truths from this exciting and revealing book. Now, as we mentioned before, many of the prophecies of Daniel outline or summarize our world history in advance or give us an accurate picture of where we are in time before the climactic and glorious soon coming of Jesus Christ. I'm excited, friends. I hope you hear it in my voice because I am excited because God does not leave us in the dark. He gives us his prophecies to light our pathway to peace. Did
1: Amen.
0: You get it? Because Jesus is
1: our
0: peace. Amen. God reveals his prophecy not to scare us, but to what?
1: Prepare us. You know, that rhymes.
0: Yes, it does. And don't miss that class. Now, in our previous Radio Bible classes in the book of Daniel, we studied in detail two major prophecies outlined in the book of Daniel, chapters 2 and 7. Now, after a thorough and

0: detailed study of the Bible and verifiable world history, both prophetic outlines of Daniel chapter 2 and 7 symbolically represent the rise and fall of the same literal kingdoms or superpowers that directly impact God's people.
1: To review, our previous studies made it very clear that Babylon, which ruled from 606 to 538 BC, represents the head of gold on the statue in Daniel 2 and the lion with eagle's wings in Daniel chapter 7, the arms and chest of silver on the statue in Daniel 2, and the bear with three ribs in his mouth in Daniel 7 represents the Medo-Persian kingdom that conquered Babylon and ruled from 538 to 331 BC.
0: Okay, I hope you're getting this class, remember? Okay, keep it going.
1: Again, this is review. The belly and thighs of brass on the statue in Daniel 2 and the four-headed leper with four wings in Daniel 7 represents the Grecian kingdom that conquered Medo-Persia and ruled from 331 to 168 BC. The legs of iron on the statue in Daniel 2 and the hideous monster with iron crushing teeth in Daniel chapter 7 represent the Roman Empire that conquered Greece and ruled from 168 BC to 476 AD. The mixture of the iron and clay feet and 10 toes on the statue in Daniel 2 and the 10 horns on the hideous monster's head in Daniel 7 represents the 10 divisions of Rome, which now make up modern Europe.
0: Very good, Elaine. A very good review. I hope you got it, class. Now, at the end of both chapters in Daniel chapters 2 and 7, Daniel mentions that God will establish an everlasting kingdom that will never be conquered. And friends, don't you want to be a part of that everlasting kingdom? Now, what is interesting about Daniel chapter 7 is that it gives us more detailed characteristics of each kingdom that is represented in Daniel chapter 2. But most important, Daniel chapter 7 gave us more details on the fourth kingdom, Rome, and the little horn described in Daniel chapter 7 verse 8 that grew out of Rome. Now, we clearly identified that notable little horn using the characteristics given from Bible prophecy and verifiable history. Now, another interesting thing about Daniel 7 is that we learned about a judgment scene that depicts the fact that one day we will all be judged before the courtroom of heaven. And what will be your verdict? Will it be guilty or not guilty? I pray that it is not guilty with the reward of eternal life.
1: Amen.
0: Now, chapter 7 also reveals the destruction of that little horn that persecuted millions and millions of God's people and blasphemes God. Now, class, today we're going to study the third major prophecy that is outlined in Daniel chapter 8. You will see for yourself that the kingdoms mentioned in the prophecies in Daniel chapter 8 lines up perfectly with the symbols and kingdoms that were mentioned in Daniel chapters 2 and 7. In addition, Daniel chapter 8 reveals more about that infamous little horn that was mentioned in Daniel chapter 7. Also, in Daniel chapter 8, Daniel introduces us to a very interesting and meaningful time prophecy that we all need to be aware of, class. So let me tell you, class, the upcoming radio Bible classes are going to be deep, yet very informative. So hold on. Hold on to your spiritual seatbelts and get your spiritual thinking caps on right now. Get your Bibles. Right now, turn your Bibles to Daniel chapter 8, starting with verse 1. We're going to look at Daniel chapter 8, starting with verse 1. Now, at the beginning of Daniel chapter 8, we see that Daniel has another vision. He has a vision in a palace in the city of Shushan in Babylon during the third year of King Belshazzar's reign in Babylon. Now, what did Daniel see in his vision? Let's look at it. Daniel 8 verse 3. Read that for us, Elaine.
1: Then I lifted up mine eyes and saw, and behold, there stood before the river a ram which had two horns. And the two horns were high, but one was higher than the other, and the higher came up last.
0: So here in verse 3, picture in your mind a ram with two horns, with one taller than the other, in front of a river. Now, what was that ram doing?
1: In verse 4, Daniel sees this mighty ram charging to the west, north, and south with no apparent challenges.
0: But who showed up in Daniel's vision next? Let's look at verse 5. Go to Daniel 8:5, a couple of verses down. Read that.
1: And as I was considering, behold, an he-goat came from the west on the face of the whole earth, and touched not the ground. And the goat had a notable horn between his eyes.
0: So first you've pictured a ram. Now I want you to picture in your mind a he-goat with a big horn between his eyes, like a unicorn, charging forward from the west.
1: Now, this appears to be an apparent showdown with the ram with two horns and the he-goat.
0: Here, let's see. In verse 6 and 7, the he-goat, using his one horn, violently charges the ram with the two horns and stabs the ram right between the horns, killing him. Now, after the he-goat kills the ram, in verse 7, he breaks the ram's two horns and stomps on them. I mean, that's cold. That is downright cold. Amen. Now, class, notice something here. What happens to the he-goat single unicorn-like horn after he kills the ram? Look at verse 8. Read that.
1: Therefore, the he-goat waxed very great. And when he was strong, the great horn was broken, and forward came up four notable ones toward the four winds of heaven.
0: I hope you got that, class. So the he-goat single great horn, it was what?
1: Broken.
0: Broken. And then what happened? Four more horns grew out of that broken horn. Now, class, in verse 7 and 10, notice that a little horn grows out of one of those four horns, having great strength and might. Now, class, what does Daniel's vision mean in Daniel 8? Like Daniel chapter 7, where Daniel saw four animals which represented four literal kingdoms, Babylon, Medo-Persia, Grecia, and Rome. Now in Daniel chapter 8, we see that Daniel saw two symbolic animals. Who are these two symbolic animals, the ram and the he-goat, in Daniel chapter 8? Now Daniel wanted to know the answer to the same question. And guess what? Angel Gabriel tells him exactly who the ram and the he-goat represents in Daniel chapter 8, verses 20 and 21.
1: So we don't have to guess. The Bible's going to tell us.
0: It's going to tell us straight up. And I like it that way.
1: Mm-hmm.
0: Amen. Let's look at it. Daniel chapter 8, verse 20 and 21. What is saying?
1: The ram which thou sawest having two horns are the kings of Media and Persia, and the rough goat is the king of Grecia, and the great horn that is between his eyes is the first king.
0: That is plain Jane.
1: Clear.
0: Very clear.
1: And very accurate.
0: And there it is, class. The Bible's clear. The ram with two horns in Daniel's vision represents the Mede and the Persian kingdom. Remember, it was the partnership of the Medes and Persian forces that defeated Babylon. Now, each kingdom represents a horn on the ram. Now, the rough he-goat is, of course, the Grecian empire that defeated the Medes and the Persians. Is that clear, class?
1: Yes, and the first king being Alexander the Great.
0: That's right. So, class, you see that if you let the Bible be its own interpreter and study it for yourself, the answers to Bible prophecy, guess what? It's very clear, amen? Now, class, when you go back to Daniel chapters 2 and 7, and align this prophecy up with the prophecy of the metal statue and the four animals coming out of the sea, you will see for yourself that they match perfectly.
1: That's right. For example, the Medo-Persian kingdom, which represents the ram with two horns in Daniel 8, also represents the arms and chest of silver on the metal statue in Daniel chapter 2, and it represents the bear with three ribs in its mouth in Daniel chapter 7.
0: There it is.
1: And the Grecian kingdom, which represents the he-goat with a single horn in Daniel chapter 8, also represents the belly and thighs of brass on the metal statue in Daniel chapter 2. And it represents the four-headed leopard with four wings in Daniel chapter 7.
0: That's right. That's right. So class, by now, In most of our studies in the prophecies of Daniel, you probably have noticed a lot of repetition, but you should also notice a pattern. For example, when you look at the alignment of the symbols for Medo-Persia, how many arms were there on the metal statue representing Medo-Persia?
1: Two.
0: How many sides did the bear have representing Medo-Persia?
1: Two.
0: How many horns did the ram have representing Medo-Persia?
1: Two.
0: That's right. There are many other patterns like this, class. Did you catch that? There are many other patterns in which prophetic symbols match. For example, in Daniel chapter 7, Rome is represented by a beast with iron teeth and legs of iron on the metal statue in chapter 2. Also, the countries of Europe, that's divided Rome, are represented by 10 toes on the metal statue and 10 horns on the beast in Daniel chapter 7. So, class, the main thing I want you to see in the first half of our study today, especially for those who have been following along with us through the book of Daniel, is that the purpose of the repetition, patterns, and symbolic alignments in the prophecies of Daniel chapters 2, 7, and 8, it helps us to make sure that these visions are correctly applied historically and to literal kingdoms and events.
1: So what you just mentioned, Carrie, is very important to understand, especially when we study the book of Revelation, because we'll actually see some of the same repetitions, same patterns, and symbolic alignments.
0: Exactly. You got it. You got it. Repetition. What's the famous saying? Repetition does what?
1: Deepens
0: the impression. Amen. Class, listen. There should never be any guesswork or made up assumptions in studying Bible prophecy. God, beginning in Daniel chapter 2, has given us a perfect prophetic outline to build on. So when people ignore the alignments and patterns of Daniel chapters 2, 7, and 8 and make their own popular application to the symbols of Daniel, are misapplying the word of God and leading people in the wrong direction. Friend, that's why it's so important for you to study the word of God for yourself. Now, class, let's go ahead and take a short break right now. When we get back, we are going to continue our exploration of Daniel chapter 8. So stay tuned. We promise to be right back.
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4: 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Continue to listen in. You will be blessed.
0: Welcome back, class. Let's continue our study in the prophecies of Daniel. Again, class, remember that the Bible revealed for us that the ram with the two horns in Daniel chapter 8 represents the Medo-Persian kingdom, and the he-goat that killed the ram represents the kingdom of Greece. Now that we know who the ram and the he-goat represent symbolically and how it aligns with the prophecies of Daniel chapters 2 and 7, let's go ahead and learn some more notable symbols and prophecies that are mentioned in Daniel chapter 8. Pay close attention, Radio Bible class. Now, we have already mentioned that the he-goat in Daniel 8, verse 7 and 8, with a big single horn between his eyes, represents the Greek Empire that defeated the Medes and the Persians. Now, who led the Grecian military to defeat the Medo-Persian kingdom?
1: Of course, the historically famous Alexander the Great.
0: That's right. Now, the single horn on the he-goat clearly represents the power and might of Alexander the Great and his Grecian kingdom. Now, what happened to that mighty single horn and Alexander the Great's Grecian empire? Class, let's look again at Daniel 8:8. Look at Daniel 8:8. Let's look at that.
1: Therefore, the he-goat waxed very great, and when he was strong, the great horn was broken, and for it came up four notable ones toward the four winds of heaven.
0: Now, class, don't miss it. Now, that great horn of Alexander the Great was broken, and out of that horn grew four notable horns, in which one grew toward the four winds of heaven, which is the north, south, east, and west. Now, who are these four notable horns? Let's briefly look at history. Now, at the height of Alexander the Great's mighty and swift conquest, Alexander the Great, he died at a young age, and he did not have any heirs to his throne. So after the death of Alexander the Great, his Grecian empire was actually divided in exactly four parts, with four generals in all four directions.
1: Alexander the Great's general Ptolemy actually ruled the south region of the Grecian empire, which was Egypt, and General Seleucid ruled over the northern region, which was Syria, and generals Lysimachus and Cassander took the east and west regions of the Grecian empire.
0: Very good, very good. So the four notable horns that grew up on the he-goat after the single horn was broken clearly represent the division of the rulership in the Grecian empire and its four generals that ruled each division. I know you feel like you're in history class, but this is prophecy that's been fulfilled. Now, class, when we go back to Daniel's vision in Daniel chapter 7, we clearly see that these four horns on the he-goat in Daniel chapter 8 line up perfectly with the leopard with four heads in Daniel's vision. Don't miss this repetition and the pattern, class. Mm-hmm. So in other words, the four horns on the he-goat and the four heads on the leopard both represent the four divisions of the empire of Greece after Alexander the Great. Is this making sense to you, class? Is it clear?
1: Pretty clear.
0: All right. Stick with us. Now, class, let's look at another notable symbol and prophecy in Daniel chapter 8 before we end our study today. Now, class, when you look at Daniel's vision in Daniel chapter 8, what prophetic symbol is mentioned most? Think about it.
1: Horns.
0: You got it. Yes, horns, of course. Remember in the first part of Daniel's vision, he saw a ram with two horns, which represents the Medo-Persian Empire. Then he sees a he-goat with a single notable horn between his eyes, in which the horn breaks and grows four more notable horns. So again, you can clearly see that Daniel's vision in Daniel 8 focuses on symbolic horns. Now, this is very important to note, because near the end of Daniel's vision in Daniel chapter 8, verse 9, he mentions that he sees a little horn that grows out of one of the four horns that is on the he-goat that we talked about earlier. Now, when we compare this symbolic little horn in Daniel 8 with the symbol of the little horn in Daniel 7, it matches up beautifully. It matches up perfectly. Now, class, don't miss this. At the end of both visions in Daniel chapter 7 and 8, the little horn is the last great kingdom or superpower before the end of time. Now, in our study in Daniel 7, we clearly identified the little horn power using the characteristics of the little horn found in Daniel chapter 7 and 8. We looked at Bible history of the Christian church, and we also looked at verifiable history to identify this little horn. Now, focusing on Daniel 8, what were some of the aspirations and characteristics given about this little horn? Daniel chapter 8, verse 10. Let's look at that. Daniel 8, verse 10. What does it say?
1: And it.
0: And we're talking about the little horn here.
1: waxed great, even to the host of heaven, and it cast down some of the host and of the stars to the ground and stamped upon them.
0: Now, one identifying characteristic of this little horn that Daniel reveals at the end of verse 10 and the interpretation of the vision in verses 24 and 25 is that this little horn is a persecuting power that destroys the mighty and holy people of God. If you look at the end of verse 10, in which Eileen just read earlier, you see that this little horn cast down some hosts and the stars to the ground and stamped on them. Friends, these stars are the messengers of God, the true servants of God. Now, how great did this little horn aspire to be based on verse 10? Now, the host of heaven in this text refers to all those who are living in heaven. That's angels, God the Father, Jesus, and all others who may be there. Now, according to Daniel 8, verse 10, this little horn wanted to be greater than all the residents of heaven, including God himself.
1: Matter of fact, Carrie, in verse 11, it actually says that he, this little horn, actually magnified himself even to the prince of the host. Now, the prince of the host is no other than Jesus Christ
0: himself.
1: Can't
0: you believe that? Jesus Christ himself. He wanted to be better, greater than Jesus Christ himself.
1: And so, in other words, this little horn attempts to take on the prerogatives, the offices, and even the titles that only belong to Jesus Christ.
0: That's right. Remember, class, it was only Jesus who died for the sins of the world. No one else can save you. Only Jesus has the right and authority to forgive you from your sins. Not a man, not a priest, nor a church has the right or position. Only Christ. Amen. Now, class, who else before the little horn aspired to be great as the host of heaven, to be like the Most High God? Who does that remind you of?
1: Well, it's if you go to Isaiah chapter 14, verses 12 through 14, you'll find that Lucifer, Satan himself, wanted to be higher than God, his creator.
0: You got it. So the little horn reveals the very same attributes, aspirations, and character of Satan himself. This is very important to understand, class, because we will see and learn more about this little horn power when we study the book of Revelation. Now, looking at the end of verse 11 in Daniel chapter 8, not only does the little horn want to take on the prerogatives, offices, and titles of Jesus Christ, but that little horn wants to cast down the sanctuary of Jesus Christ, in which he is presently ministering in the heavenly sanctuary. Now, at the end of verse 2, it adds by saying that the little horn cast down truth to the ground and practiced and prospered. So, in plain language, the little horn replaced God's truth and the true form of worship, human philosophies, with practices and systems in order to deceive billions of people and to gain what? Earthly riches, to gain power, to gain control. But in verses 25, it reveals that this little horn will not prosper forever, friend, but it will be broken without hand, and that hand is God himself. Amen.
1: Amen.
0: Now, class, I want you to turn your attention to a time prophecy. A time prophecy that Daniel reveals to us in Daniel chapter 8, 13 through 14. Now, this time prophecy is very important. Now, after Daniel sees the practices and character of this little horn in Daniel chapter 8, verses 9 through 12, Daniel then sees in his vision, he sees two saints in verse 13 talking to each other, and he heard one say, "How long shall the vision concerning the daily sacrifice and the transgression of desolation to give both the sanctuary and the host to be trodden underfoot?" In other words, how long will the little horn be able to cast down God's sanctuary and persecute God's people before he is brought to justice by the courts of heaven? Yes, class, this is an important question that we all need to know. Now, what did Daniel hear the other saints say in the vision to answer the question in Daniel chapter 8, verse 14?
1: And he said unto me, unto 2,300 days, then shall the sanctuary be cleansed.
0: That's the answer, class. That's the answer. Wait. Hold on a second. That's the answer. Class, what does this answer mean? That unto 2,300 days, the sanctuary will be cleansed. This is an interesting answer to the question. In class, why are the 2,300 days and the cleansing of the sanctuary so important to us anyway? Well, class, Daniel was not given any explanation to the question until later in Daniel chapter 9. Matter of fact, after Daniel was given the interpretation of who the ram and the he-goat was in his vision and more details about the little horn, in verse 27, it says that Daniel fainted and felt sick of the vision. Class, I hope you don't feel sick like Daniel did right now, because guess what? We are out of time. But if you really want to know the explanation of the 2,300 days and the cleansing of the sanctuary mentioned in Daniel chapter 8 verse 14, you need to make sure you tune in again to our next Radio Bible class at the same time on this station. So make sure you tell your family and friends about this prophecy series. Until next time, class, on this same blessed station, may God bless you all.
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7: 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Mostly cloudy with thunderstorms today, with a high near 89 and lows around 73. Thunderstorms tomorrow with a high of 91 and lows around 68. For your Saturday, partly sunny with a high near 90 and lows around 69. And for Sunday, intermittent clouds with a high near 93 and lows around 73. That's your midday weather on Columbia Christian Talk Radio.
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0: current events, Bible prophecy, the ancient past. 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This is Pictures of the End.
1: Hello, and thank you for joining me today on Pictures of the End. My name is Tim Rumsey. We're going to spend the next few minutes together as we look at the New Testament book of Colossians. This letter that the Apostle Paul wrote to the early Christian believers living in the city of Colossae. And as we do in every episode of Pictures of the End, we're going to be comparing these things in the ancient past with Bible prophecy and where our world is today, and what the Bible says will happen as we approach the second coming of Jesus Christ. Now, Paul wrote this letter or epistle to these early Christians at the time of his first imprisonment, probably around the year 62 AD. We don't know a lot about the church there in Colossae, whether it was founded directly by Paul or if somebody else founded it. But nonetheless, he certainly had a deep care and regard for the early Christians living there. He begins his letter with this address: Paul, an apostle of Jesus Christ by the will of God, and Timotheus, our brother, to the saints and faithful brethren in Christ, which are at Colossae, grace be unto you and peace from God our Father and the Lord Jesus Christ. We're going to look today at the divine mysteries. Now, Paul was writing this letter, this specific letter of Colossians, primarily to combat some very serious errors that were creeping into the church. We're not exactly sure what the specifics of the errors were, but comparing with other letters that he has written and other ideas and philosophies that we know were circulating in that part of the world at that time,

0: time, scholars are pretty certain that the error that was in the church here in Colossae was dealing with at least two things. One was Gnosticism, and the other was extreme Judaizing, or this legalistic interpretation of how one gains salvation, sticking to the forms and the ceremonies and trusting in those rather than what they represent that God will do in our lives. So the false teachers at Colossae were teaching the existence of angelic beings that were arranged in different orders, intermediate between God and the world, who acted as mediators for men and brought them salvation and merited their worship. At the same time, these teachers insisted on an extremely legalistic ceremonialism, following the Jewish pattern and emphasizing circumcision, taboos in matters of food and drink, and observance of festivals. Against such teachings, Paul wrote the Colossian epistle. So kind of a strange mixture here of ideas and philosophies that were creeping their way into Christianity. But Paul writes the letter that we have today, known as Colossians, to combat these errors. Now, Gnosticism is based on the idea that there is secret or hidden knowledge that only those who become initiated have access to. And so the Gnostics would speak of the mysteries or of the hidden knowledge, and their means of salvation, if we can use that word in this setting, was to attain to this higher knowledge, to be initiated into these mysteries. And Paul attacks this idea head on in the book of Colossians by presenting Christ as the quote-unquote mystery that we need to come into a relationship with. He says in Colossians 1 verse 26, "Even the mystery which hath been hid from ages and from generations, but now is made manifest to his saints, to whom God would make known what is the riches of the glory of this mystery among the Gentiles, which is Christ in you, the hope of glory." So Paul presents Jesus Christ as the great mystery, so to speak. It's not some hidden knowledge. In fact, Paul talks directly about knowledge a few verses later. In Colossians 2 verse 3, again referring to Christ, he says, "In whom are hid all the treasures of wisdom and of knowledge." So Paul says, yes, there is a mystery and there is knowledge that we need, but it's all rooted and centered in Jesus. Now, in Galatians and elsewhere, he rebukes Judaism as well. But here in Colossians, his target is, again, this mixture of Judaism, the ceremonial, that's the idea that ceremonialism and ritual and legalistic observance of these things result in salvation. Here in Colossians, Paul is targeting that idea as well as this pagan idea of the mysteries and the hidden knowledge that initiates are supposed to gain. Not only is Paul concerned to refute Judaizing legalism, he also must contend with certain pagan elements that sought to degrade or eclipse the office of Christ. They attack the idea of angelic intermediaries as agents of Christ, and he declares that Christ is creator and mediator exclusively. For example, in Colossians 1 verse 16, he says, "For by him were all things created that are in heaven and that are in earth, visible and invisible, whether they be thrones or dominions or principalities or powers, all things were created by him and for him." He says in verse 20, that Jesus, having made peace through the blood of his cross, by him has reconciled all things unto himself, by him saying, whether they be things in earth or things in heaven. It's very clear that Paul not only dismissed, but was very it's very clear that Paul not only dismissed, but was very vocal against the idea that any power, whether it be angelic or, you know, someone who has died or a saint or whatever it may be, that anything or anybody should stand between the individual believer and Jesus Christ. So Christ is head over everything, and he doesn't need an intermediary or a mediator between him and the people that he has died to save. This is Paul's basic message here. In Jesus, there exists no dualism. What is dualism? It's this idea that there is good and evil, dark and light, strong and weak, existing together. In fact, that they need each other in order to exist. Again, a very pagan way of looking at, or pagan philosophy, a way of looking at life. Again, according to Paul, everything exists in Christ, and in Him, everything is light, everything is good, there is no evil. So he directly attacks this idea of dualism as well. According to Paul, Jesus is over everything. Chapter 1, verse 18 says, He is the body, the church, who is the beginning, the firstborn of the dead, that in all things He might have the preeminence. Another aspect of dualism is that there is this dichotomy between the physical and the spiritual. So the idea that many of these ancient philosophers had was that all things physical, you know, the body and so forth, those are sinful and evil, but all things spiritual are good. Paul, again, is trying to show that everything centers in Jesus Christ, both the spiritual realities of life and also the physical manifestations of those physical or those spiritual realities, which would be the church. Christ is over all of it. So he is attacking this idea of dualism as well. Christ is God, Paul says. He sustains all things, and in him the fullness of the Godhead dwells. So he needs no subsidiaries, no emanations, or these, you know, orders of angels that supposedly act as intermediaries. This is the great burden of Paul in the book of Colossians, is to combat these errors and heresies that would threaten to destroy Christianity. However, Paul does talk about three mysteries that the Christian should understand and partake in. And we want to look at these three mysteries. The first one is found in Colossians 1:27, and that is the mystery of Christ in you. Paul writes that the riches of the glory of this mystery can be realized among the Gentiles, which is Christ in you, the hope of glory. Now, Jesus had said much the same thing when he was talking with his disciples shortly before his death. He said, I am the vine, you are the branches. If a man abide in me and I in him, he will bear much fruit. It's this connection through faith with Jesus Christ. This is the first and greatest mystery that Paul brings out in Colossians, that we must experience this reality of Christ in us. You know, a lot of folks, and this is true in our world today as well, are led to believe that there is some kind of divinity hiding within the human being. And that if we can just unlock that somehow, or if we can just meditate enough, or center on ourselves enough, or, you know, there's many, many different avenues that people use to try to tap into this supposed divinity that we have in us. Completely unbiblical idea, friends. The biblical truth and concept is that Christ in you is the hope of glory. So we do have this promise of partaking of the divine nature, of having a connection with the divine, having a connection with God through Jesus Christ, but it's never our divinity. Now, this goes all the way back to the very first lie that Satan told Eve there in the Garden of Eden. He said, you will be as gods, knowing good and evil, if you disobey God and eat of this fruit. So this is a very ancient philosophy that goes all the way back to Satan himself there in the Garden of Eden, that we have some measure of divinity that is inherent to ourselves, and we just need to figure out a way to unlock this and realize it. Completely not biblical, friends. But there is a mystery that every person is promised if they accept Jesus Christ as their Savior, and that is Christ in you, the hope of glory. There is a second mystery that Paul writes about. This is found in chapter 3, verse 16. He says, let the word of Christ dwell in you richly in all wisdom, teaching and admonishing one another in psalms and hymns and spiritual songs, singing with grace in your hearts to the Lord. Here's the second mystery that Paul talks about. It's the word of Christ in you. So not only is Christ in you the greatest mystery, but there is also the word of Christ in you. Now, Jesus said a lot about his words. He said that they would bring life to those who accepted them and lived by them. He also said that his words would end up condemning and judging those who refused them and refused to live by them. So the word of God is very powerful. You can see this illustrated all the way back in Genesis chapter 1 in the story of creation week, where God speaks and the power of his word brings things into existence. Now, in Genesis, that happened in the physical realm as God created this world and all life. But the same power is still in God's word, spiritually speaking. And so God, the power of his word, when we claim those promises of God and ask him to make them reality in our lives, it unlocks that faith, unlocks the power of God that is contained in his word. So this is the second mystery. It is the word of Christ dwelling in you richly in all wisdom. Again, Paul uses that word or idea of wisdom and knowledge. The third mystery that Paul mentions is found in Colossians 2 verse 11, and that is the putting off of the sins of the flesh. Paul says, "In whom also you are circumcised with the circumcision made without hands, in putting off the body of the sins of the flesh by the circumcision of Christ." So three mysteries in the book of Colossians: Christ in you, the word of Christ in you, and sins out of you, off of you. We're going to see how all of these come together in the book of Revelation when we come back from the break.
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Welcome back. You are listening to Pictures of the End. We are looking today at the book of Colossians, this letter that the Apostle Paul wrote to early Christians who were being faced with some pretty serious heresies and errors, a strange combination of Gnosticism and Judaizing, which was really a legalistic way of living. You know, this idea that if you followed the ceremonies and the rituals and avoided certain things, that you could work your way into heaven. Paul was very cognizant of the dangers in both of these errors, and they had kind of combined and morphed into a strange a brew of ideas that was facing the Christians here in the early Colossian church. Now, we noted just before the break that Paul does speak about three mysteries that the Christian should experience. The first one is Christ in you, the hope of glory. The second one is the word of Christ, which should dwell in you richly. And the third one was something that does not dwell in us or should not dwell in us, and that is sin. Paul wrote in Colossians chapter 2, verse 11, he said, "In whom also you are circumcised with the circumcision made without hands, in putting off the body of the sins of the flesh by the circumcision of Christ." So really these three mysteries are summed up as two things that should be in you, that is Christ in you and the Word of God in you, and one thing that should be removed far from us, and that is sin. Now there is a connection between all of this, of course. We cannot overcome sin on our own, but through faith in Christ and through faith in the Word of God, and by claiming the promises of the Word of God, the Bible says that we can actually have over sin, even in this life. Now, what are the connections between the book of Colossians and the book of Revelation? We want to understand this and place these things in an end-time context in Bible prophecy. It's interesting that at the very end of the book of Colossians, Paul actually says, read this letter to the Christians in Laodicea. Now, apparently, and then he says, and read the letter that I wrote to the Laodiceans in your church. Now, we don't have that letter to the Laodicean church that Paul wrote, but apparently he did write one. However, we do have a passage in the book of Revelation where Jesus writes a letter to the Laodicean Christians. And it's not a pretty picture that Jesus paints about their spiritual condition. Here's what Jesus says about the Laodiceans and their spiritual situation at the time. In Revelation 3, verse 17, he says, "Because thou sayest, I am rich and increased with goods and have need of nothing, and knowest not that thou art wretched and miserable and poor and blind and naked." So apparently these Christians in Laodicea thought pretty highly of themselves and did not realize that they were far from God and that they were living far from the truth. In fact, Jesus says a few verses earlier in Revelation 3, "I know thy works, that thou art neither cold nor hot. I wish you were either cold or hot. So then, because you are neither cold nor hot, but lukewarm, I will spew thee out of my mouth." This spiritual condition that they were in was so severe that it threatened their very relationship with Jesus Christ. So as we look at the book of Colossians, this is a remedy for the Laodicean condition. And we need to understand this because according to Bible prophecy, the Laodicean condition is the condition of the Christian church as a whole at the very end of time. It is the seventh and last of the churches that Jesus writes a letter to. So it represents Christianity today. How can these three mysteries, Christ in you, the word of Christ in you, and the promise of sin being disconnected from you, the sins of the flesh being put off, how does all of that tie in with Revelation? Let's turn to Revelation chapter 14 to begin with. And we see in Revelation chapter 14, there is a group of people. They're described as the 144,000. In verse 1, they're described as having the Father's name written in their foreheads. Now, in the Bible, a name represents character very frequently. So this group of people is 144,000 in number, but they also reflect the Father's character. They have His character
This is another way of saying Christ in you, right? Christ is living through them, and his character is being reflected through these people. We're told a little bit more about them. In verse 4, it says that they follow the Lamb, that's Jesus, wherever he goes. They were redeemed from among men, and they are the first fruits unto God and the Lamb. So they follow Jesus. This speaks about a relationship, doesn't it? They love and appreciate their Savior, Jesus Christ, so much that wherever they see him going, whether it's literally or spiritually, that's where they will follow him. Verse 5 goes on and says, "And in their mouth was found no guile, for they are without fault before the throne of God." Now that's a pretty amazing statement, isn't it, friends, that they are without fault before the throne of God. The only way this can happen is because they have been forgiven of their sins, and they are now living under and with a righteousness that is not their own. It's Jesus Christ. It's his righteousness not only being accounted for them, but being lived through them. Now, how does this happen? We find the answer in Revelation 14, verse 12. It says, "Here is the patience of the saints. Here are they that keep the commandments of God and the faith of Jesus." So there are two distinguishing characteristics of these saints that give them this experience of the 144,000. And it's the same thing that Paul writes about. Number one, they keep the commandments of God. That is really what Paul is writing about in Colossians chapter 3 when he says, "Let the word of Christ dwell in you richly." Hebrews tells us in chapter 8 and chapter 10, that God wants to write the principles of his divine law, those Ten Commandments, on our minds and our hearts. And he promises that the Holy Spirit will do this miracle when we ask him to, when we give our lives to Jesus. And so, as the Word of Christ is being worked into the character of these people, they begin living in the same way that Jesus did. The second characteristic in Revelation 14, verse 12, is that they have the faith of Jesus. This is really another way of saying that Christ is in them. He is living his life through them. You know, I think all Christians would say, well, of course, Jesus demonstrated great faith when he was living here on earth. And if Christ is living in you, if he is your hope of glory, if you are connected with him like a branch is to the vine, then the faith that Jesus gives to you will be his faith, won't it? And so we see that Revelation 14, verse 12 really talks about these two mysteries that Paul focuses on, Christ in you and the Word of God, or the Word of Christ in you as well. The result of that leads us to the third mystery in Colossians, which again is putting off the body of the sins of the flesh, having power to overcome sin and temptation. We can never do it on our own. The Bible tells us that the devil is much stronger than we are, but Jesus is much stronger than the devil. So if we are experiencing these first two mysteries, having faith in Jesus and trusting and believing and according to the Word of God, then Jesus will give us his power to experience the third mystery, which is to have victory, his victory over temptation and his victory over sin. Now back in Colossians, Paul again describes this promise of Christ in you, the hope of glory, as being the mystery which was hid from ages and from generations, but is now made manifest to his saints. You know, God promised all the way back in Genesis, after Adam and Eve sinned, that he would solve the sin problem, and he would do that by sending his son to eventually die for the sins of the world and to act as this mediator between humanity and God. We see that mystery being unfolded in the life of Christ, in his birth, in his life and ministry, in his death and resurrection. And Revelation talks about the mystery of God being completed or finished shortly before the time that Jesus comes back. In Revelation 10, verse 7, it says, "But in the days of the voice of the seventh angel, when he shall begin to sound, the mystery of God should be finished, as he hath declared to his servants, the prophets." Here we have a powerful Bible prophecy in Revelation 10, verse 7, that tells us that this mystery of God, which is really Christ in you,
This includes the forgiveness of sins and the transformation of character so that people reflect the character of Christ. This mystery will be finished in the time of the seventh angel. Now, we don't have time to look at what prophetically is included in the time of the seventh angel, but it's really all of the final events that happen leading up to the second coming of Jesus Christ. In the time of the seventh angel, you have the beast from the sea and the beast from the earth, and then as they work together, the mark of the beast being enforced on people. You have three angels' messages in Revelation chapter 14. You have that description of the 144,000 and of the saints in Revelation 14:12 that we've looked at. We have the seven last plagues in Revelation 15 and 16. You have Babylon and then its fall in Revelation chapter 18. You have still in the time of the seventh angel, as it fully sounds, you have the complete collapse of Babylon, spiritual Babylon, and then the return of Jesus Christ. And Revelation 10 verse 7 tells us that when the seventh angel begins to sound, in other words, as these events, these final events of human history are unfolding here on planet Earth, God will also work to finish his mystery of Christ in you, the hope of glory. So friends, incredible promises found here, not only in Revelation, but also in the book of Colossians, that we can have a personal relationship with Jesus Christ. Relationship with Jesus will lead us to read the Word of God, to believe the Word of God, to claim the promises in the Word of God, and then to have power to live according to the Word of God. These two mysteries, Christ in you and the Word of God in you. And the natural result, the only result, the inevitable result of these two mysteries becoming reality in our lives will be that the third mystery there in the book of Colossians, which is victory over sin, victory over temptation, Christ promises that this too can become reality in your life

0: 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Ask him to give you your strength, to give you his strength and his victory in your life, and he will do it.
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7: Today I'm going to be giving a message that's an old message, but actually it's a new message in the light that I'm going to be giving it to you today, and that is the message of the gospel. The first angel's message, one of the three primary messages we, those of us who are Seventh-day Adventists, this is the message that we are to give to the world. As mentioned in verse 6, I saw another angel fly in the midst of heaven. The flying gives an indication of what? The speed at which the gospel is going. And it's located where, that message? In the midst of heaven, giving an indication that it is visible. It's something that is known and is being looked at and analyzed. Flying in the midst of heaven, having the what? The everlasting gospel. In fact, just a chapter before this in Revelation, we learn that the Lamb was slain from the foundation of the world. The everlasting gospel, to preach unto them that dwell on the earth, to every nation, kindred, tongue, and people. This is a gospel that needs to go. It's a gospel that needs to be spread. But it's also a gospel that needs to be understood. And I submit to you this morning, the reason why it really hasn't reached the full potential of what is talked about here in Revelation 14, verse 6, is because we haven't truly understood it. As simple as it is, yet it is highly misunderstood. But yet, it's essential that we understand it. Christ told us very clearly, this gospel, meaning the true gospel of the kingdom, shall be preached in how much of the world? All the world. It's a witness unto all nations, and then shall the end come. And we know that the world's population is expanding far greater than what we're really spreading it at this point in time. We have a daunting, difficult problem. World's population is growing far greater than the growth of the true gospel. But yet, this is something that needs to take place. Galatians tells us in chapter 1 that there is another gospel that interferes with the true gospel. Galatians 1 says, I marvel that ye are so soon removed from him that called you into the grace of Christ unto what? Another gospel. In fact, the Amplified Version that tries to get to the root meaning of each of the Greek words calls it another opposition gospel. It's a gospel that actually opposes the true gospel. Just not another, but there be some that trouble you and would pervert the gospel of Christ. So there is only one gospel. The other one isn't really the gospel, but yet it looks as though it is. But though we or an angel from heaven preach any other gospel unto you,

0: than that which we have preached unto you, let him be accursed. Pretty strong words from the Apostle Paul, who understood the true gospel. He goes on to say, as we said before, so say I now again, if any man preach any other gospel unto you that ye have received, let him be accursed. For do I now persuade men or God, or do I speak to please men? For if I yet please men, I should not be the servant of Christ. In other words, the other opposition gospel will please who? It will please men. It will have some pleasing aspects to it. But I certify. Paul is certifying to the people. And in this medical institution, many of you are here so that you can get certified someday. But Paul is certifying you too, certifying the brethren, that the gospel which was preached of me is not after man. He got it from mankind. Where did he get it from? He didn't receive it from man, neither was I taught it, but by the revelation of Jesus Christ. He was taught it directly from Christ himself, this gospel. So let's get into what the true gospel is. What is a true gospel? Let's learn it from the one who got it directly from Christ. 1 Corinthians chapter 15. Moreover, brethren, I declare unto you the gospel which I preached unto you, which also ye have received, and wherein ye stand. Paul is stating clearly that he preached the true gospel, and they received the true gospel, and they're standing in the true gospel. In other words, they're standing in salvation. Verse 2, he says, by which also ye are what? Saved. The gospel is about salvation. And notice the term there, you're saved, but there's a condition. If ye what? Keep in memory what I preached unto you. Otherwise, ye have believed in vain. So in other words, we might even have understood the true gospel at some point in time and received it into our heart. But it only does us good if we what? If we have it in our mind. And that requires a continual presence, a continual contemplating, a continual thinking about the gospel. So, and this also would help us to understand why one of the teachings, once saved, always saved, is not true. Right here in the forerunner of the gospel, he says, if ye keep in memory what I have preached unto you, otherwise ye have believed in vain. For I delivered unto you, first of all, that which I also received. So Paul is making it clear, he received it from where? Christ. Not of himself. He didn't teach himself. He wasn't taught by anyone else. He was taught by Christ, this gospel. And now he's taking that same gospel that he received from Christ and passing it along to them. I delivered unto you, first of all, that which I also received, how that, and here is the five-word gospel. Christ died for our sins. Five words. They're all simple. They're all one syllable. I think everyone in this audience, I don't see anyone under the age of two here. If you're two, you can learn the five-word gospel. You can actually even memorize it. And you can teach it. Christ died for our sins. And Paul doesn't just say, just trust me that I received it from Christ. He says this is the true gospel because it's also what? According to Scriptures. It's right there in the Scriptures. And the Scriptures back it up entirely. Christ died for our sins. Why is it that that gospel gets perverted when it's so simple? I think one of the reasons is because we don't understand the meaning of those five words. In order to understand the gospel in those five words, we have to understand the meaning of those five words. And so let's break it down Let's see what those five words actually mean. The first word of the gospel is what?
1: Christ.
0: The gospel is about Christ. And Christ, according to the Bible, has a lot of meanings. In fact, we could spend a whole week discussing what Christ means and still gain new glimpses of truth in studying about Christ. The Bible tells us He is the Messiah. He's wonderful. By the way, the gospel also is interpreted in some simpler translations as the what? The good news. It's wonderful. It is wonderful, and it's wonderful because it's about Christ. Counselor, the mighty God, the everlasting Father, the Prince of Peace. Christ is known as the Word, the Advocate, the image of God. These are all direct quotes from Scripture. Also known as the Amen. Also known, both the Old Testament and the New Testament. He calls Himself, in the New Testament, the I Am. The Bread of Life. The Light of the World. The Good Shepherd. The Creator. The New Testament also calls Him that. The Creator. The Son of Man. Omnipotent. Omniscient, King of Kings, Lord our righteousness. Now, we could go into a lot more. That's just a few. We'll get to a few more here when we study the other words of the gospel. But to understand the gospel, we need to first understand who? We need to understand Christ. And I submit that many people that understand the opposition gospel and have fallen for the opposition gospel don't understand who Christ really is. The second word of the gospel, Christ what?
1: Died.
0: I submit to you that even the majority of people in Christianity today, so-called Christianity today, don't understand what that simple word means. Death. What is death? The dictionary describes it as the cessation of life. But yet there are many people who understand death as just entering into another phase of existence. Another life. In order to understand the gospel fully and understand what Christ did for us fully, we need to understand what death really is. The Bible describes death as an unconscious sleep. And you can't fully understand the gospel without understanding that. When you understand what death is, you become very pro-life. I've noticed. And not just pro-life like we think about it today, but truly pro-life. And if you are truly pro-life, and by the way, Christ said He came to give us what?
1: Life.
0: Give us life. In order to understand what death is, we also need to understand what life really is. That's the opposite of death. He came to give us not only life, but to give it how? More abundantly. And so we need to understand what a more abundant life is in order to understand the gospel. And if you are truly pro-life, you become truly pro-health. Health is not separated from the gospel. It's part of the gospel. In fact, there have been some studies done on that. This is Ken Ferraro, Journal for the Scientific Study of Religion. It's quoted a few years ago in the Chicago Tribune about health and religion. Did you know there's a relationship? They bring out that there's actually a strong relationship. And when you study one religion versus another, you can understand some things about their religion simply about how they treat their bodies. And also how long that they live. One of the evidences that the gospel has been prevalent in Loma Linda is the fact that this is a blue zone. Because those who understand the gospel understand health, and their longevity is of greater length. Your health is actually dependent on two things: what you put into your body and what you do with your body. Now you say, well, it's also dependent on your father and mother. None of us had the opportunity of choosing our father and mother. That's an independent variable. It's not a dependent variable. But if we're taking a look at what our health is dependent on, that's what it's dependent on. And Corinthians tells us right there in the same book of the Bible that has the five-word gospel, Corinthians says, whether therefore ye eat or what? Or drink, or whatsoever ye what? Do. So in other words, he's saying anything you put into your body or anything you do to your body, do all what?
1: To
0: the glory of God. And in fact, that glory of God is a crucial aspect of the gospel as well. So we'll find out. And that glory of God has to do with how we are living our life. What Ken Ferraro showed... Let me just read this last sentence. God is interested in what you are eating and what you are drinking and what you are doing. And any gospel who teaches otherwise is teaching an opposition gospel. It's not part of the true gospel. What Ken Ferraro found out was that how long people in certain religions live has a lot to do with their teachings. For instance, the shortest living Christian religion in the United States, do you know what it is?
2: No.
0: He brings it out. It's the Baptists. They also have the highest obesity rates. And he ties it directly to their view of what happens when you die. You are just immediately entering heaven. And you're entering another phase of existence. And so why would you want to stay down here longer? And so, in fact, anything that you can do to try to hasten this thing might actually be a good idea. Now, even the Catholics that are shortly behind the Baptists as far as longevity is concerned, they're right up there with them. They have a little better longevity, and he ties it to their teaching that although they don't believe death is death, they believe that it's very likely that they're going to enter purgatory for a while. And so there's a little higher motivation in regards to health and trying to live here a little bit longer. But yet he ties the Adventist longevity simply due to what we believe about death, that you're entering an unconscious state. And that, of course, relates to many things that are not discussed in things like the Adventist health study. So health is very much part of the gospel because it has a lot to do with life. And in order to understand death, we need to understand what life is. But the definition of death goes on. One of the synonyms, actually, for Christ in the Bible is the what? Author of life. And the amazing thing about the author of life is that the author of life, according to the gospel, did what? He died. The author of life, the one who is the life giver, the creator, the sustainer, died. And that tells us there's something more important than life. If the one who's the most important part of the gospel, which is Christ, died, and he has the keys of death and life. That tells us, although life is critically important to Christ, there's something more important. Otherwise, he wouldn't have died. The third word of the gospel, for. Now that's a simple word. And when we start tying some of these things together, we can understand what the for is. The gospel is for a purpose. It doesn't say just Christ died, but Christ died for. John 18:37. This is when Christ had the crown of thorns upon him. He was going through the valley of the shadow of death. The thorns were not just upon him, they were dug into him. And he was being asked some questions by Pilate. One of the questions is, why did you come? And often we tend to look at it more from a selfish perspective. But Christ looked at it from an overarching perspective in his answer to Pilate. He said, for this cause I was born. Does that make it pretty clear? For this cause I was born, and for this cause came I into the world, that I should bear witness to the what? To the truth. And then he said, everyone who is of the truth hears my voice. So Christ, the reason why he came, primary reason of the gospel, the reason why Christ died and came into this world, the reason why he said he was born, was for truth. And that means there's something more, the one thing, we're already getting a glimpse of what is more important than life. At least to Christ. What was more important? Was life more important, or was truth more important to Christ? Truth was clearly more important. And when we start putting truth under other important principles, we're actually teaching an opposition gospel and living an opposition gospel. Because truth is the primary reason that he came. Many people talk about the ultimate authority in their workplace when decisions need to be made. The question is, who is the ultimate authority in your school? Of course, it may be the head of your department or the head of your school, but then if there's really a controversy, then it finally goes to the head of the entire school. In the workplace, there's a boss. Those people have bosses. And then there's finally the boss. In the family, when I was growing up, I was taught that the one who was making the final decision, the ultimate authority, the term that was used was that was the one who wore the pants in the family. And often that wasn't the male gender in the family. The ultimate authority. In the church, often we view the pastor as that ultimate authority. In the United States of America, we have an ultimate authority, the executive person. But have you ever thought about this? Who is the ultimate authority in the universe? God. And which member of the Godhead is the ultimate authority? Some say God the Father. Some have said all three. A few years ago, I was in London, England, and giving a talk there on a Monday afternoon. And I had to speak Monday night in Geneva, Switzerland. And it was a very tight connection. It was actually an afternoon meeting in London, and so they asked the taxi driver to come 30 minutes ahead of time to make sure there was no delay whatsoever, which I was grateful for. But this taxi driver had the opportunity to listen to me during the last 30 minutes of his talk, and of my talk. And when we got into the taxi, he said, you know, that was very interesting. You're obviously a scientist, but how can a scientist like you believe in creation? And so I thought, well, this is a good opportunity to talk about the science of creation, one of the interesting topics that I like to discuss. And I started talking about it, but then he quickly changed the subject. He didn't really want to talk about the science of creation versus evolution. And he got to the crux of the matter. He says, the reason why I have a problem with creation is because I have a problem with God. What about a being who says, do what I say or I eventually will kill, or even worse, according to some, even torture you? He said, you know, he might have the power to do that. He might have the knowledge to do that. He might have the ultimate control. And then he talked about how us as human beings, when we vote people into office, we try to vote people in who agree with us and will persecute others who don't agree with us. And that's basically the corrupt society that we are a part of. And so he said he had a problem with God. Often when I'm dealing with an agnostic, as he said he was, I ask him, tell me about the God you don't believe in. Because often they're taught things about God that aren't true. And I don't believe that about God either. But he was already telling me some things about the God he didn't believe in. But what I told him is he didn't really understand God. Because he didn't understand the ultimate authority in the universe. We get a clue from the words of Christ. Ye know that they which are accounted to rule over the Gentiles exercise lordship over them, and their great ones exercise what? Authority upon them. This is exactly what he was talking about. But the next words of Christ is, so shall it what? Not be among you. Christ's system of government is not based on an authoritarian system such as we are used to. And that's why many people don't understand the Trinity. They'll ask me things like this, how can two beings be united at all times? Those of us in marriage relationships recognize there's times when two of us are not united, 100% of the time. But whenever there's a third, there's always disunity, it seems. And we think in order for government to be organized and effective, someone needs to be the ultimate authority. But I submit to you this morning, when we truly understand the gospel, part of that understanding is to understand that the ultimate authority is not a person or a being. The ultimate authority has to do with what that word for was talking about. God of truth. God the Father is called the God of truth. Jesus saith in him, I am the way, the what? The truth and the life. Another synonym for Christ is the truth. And the Holy Spirit, the Comforter, first comes, before he comforts, he first comes as the Spirit of what? The Spirit of truth. When I was in the third grade, I was asked a question. I was raised in the church, and I was asked a question, is there anything that God cannot do? And as a third grader, I said, no. God is all-powerful. He can do everything. But I hadn't read all the Bible yet. Did you know the Bible tells us there's something God cannot do? Both the Old and New Testament tell us God cannot lie. Now, he's a free moral agent. He could if he wanted to. But he puts something above himself, and that is truth. And that's why the Trinity always gets along, because when they come to discuss things, they discuss what is the truth, where is the truth, and that's where they go. And by the way, that's the way we're supposed to be making our decisions. Even when we get into a court of law in this country, it was based on God's system of decision-making. We were to base it totally on what? The truth, the whole truth, and nothing but the truth. But our system of decision-making gets corrupted when we start putting other things above the truth. The gospel tells us that God can die, but he can't tell a lie. Something far more important than life itself. He was willing to be wiped out rather than truth to be sacrificed. The ultimate authority in the universe is not a being. The ultimate authority is actually truth. And I am happy that I serve a God who has that as his ultimate authority.
2: 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You've been listening to part one in this lecture by Dr. Neil Nedley. Tune in next time for part two.
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5: God be merciful unto us and bless us and cause his face to shine upon us. Selah. That thy way may be known upon earth, thy saving health among all nations. Let the people praise thee, O God. Let all the people praise thee. Oh, let the nations be glad and sing for joy. For thou shalt judge the people righteously and govern the nations upon earth. Selah. Let the people praise thee, O God. Let all the people praise thee. Then shall the earth yield her increase, and God, even our own God, shall bless us. God shall bless us, and all the ends of the earth shall fear him.
6: After this manner, therefore, pray ye. Our Father, which art in heaven, hallowed be thy name. Thy kingdom come. Thy will be done in earth as it is in heaven. Give us this day our daily bread. And forgive us our debts as we forgive our debtors. And lead us not into temptation, but deliver us from evil. For thine is the kingdom, and the power, and the glory forever. Amen.
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2: Now a look at your afternoon weather on Columbia Christian Talk Radio. Mostly cloudy with thunderstorms today, with a high near 91 and lows around 73. Thunderstorms tomorrow with a high of 90 and lows around 68. For your Saturday, partly sunny with a high near 90 and lows around 69. And for Sunday, intermittent clouds with a high near 93 and lows around 73. That's your afternoon weather on Columbia Christian Talk Radio.
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8: From the Christian News Radio Network, I'm Jim Miller. Federal prosecutors expected to wrap up their case today against the man allegedly behind the Palisades fire. Final witness expected to take the stand against arson suspect Jonathan Rindernecht. Yesterday, in a downtown Los Angeles courtroom, a behavioral analyst said the defendant had a thirst for societal revenge and excitement. U.S. and Iran have taken the first steps to end fighting with the signing of a memorandum of understanding. News Nation's Washington correspondent Raquel Martin has the latest from the Capitol.
9: This morning, Iran also provided photos of its president showing the signing of the document on their end. And also they shared a post on X writing, quote, "The text reflects the voice of a nation that did not trade its dignity and independence for any threat or pressure." Of most interest in this deal is Iran's nuclear program. It reaffirms that it will not procure or develop nuclear weapons or enrich material it may already have. Now, it will also not add any more material to its stockpile.
8: Critics of the deal that includes several Republicans say too many concessions were given to Iran, including allowing the country to keep a stockpile of ballistic missiles. Ukrainian drones have attacked an oil refinery in Russia. Today's attack was the second time this week that a refinery in Moscow has been hit by drones. Photos of the attack show plumes of thick black smoke billowing over the densely populated Moscow neighborhood. Retired reconnaissance marine will be awarded the Medal of Honor by the president today. Major James Capers led his team through a deadly ambush in South Vietnam back in 1967. Injured and bleeding, Capers got his 9-man team to a helicopter for evacuation after 4 days and nights of fighting. A lawsuit's been filed against the Trump administration by hundreds of people in Texas who own land along the southern border. News Nation's Xavier Walton reports they're pushing back on plans that could take their land under eminent domain laws.
10: The Trump administration has described the areas as high illegal entry corridors where migrants and drug smugglers continue to cross the border into the United States. Federal officials say, you know, the project is part of the broader efforts to expand border security infrastructure. But at the end of the day, here's the thing. It's not about money for these ranchers, for these landowners. It is about preserving family history and protecting property where families, you know, they have lived, farmed, and ranched for generations.
8: Presidio County is one of only two of the 25 Texas counties bordering Mexico that did not vote for Trump in the 2024 election. Over a quarter of a million Americans found themselves filing for first-time unemployment benefits last week. Labor Department says it received 226,000 initial claims in the week ending June 13. That's about 4,000 less than the previous week's revised total, and basically in line with what most analysts were expecting today. From Christian News Radio Network, I'm Jim Miller. To hear this and other reports on demand, be sure to visit ChristianNewsRadio.org.
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11: Mark chapter 9, starting in verse 38 and reading through to verse 41. If you would join me now, we can go. "Teacher," said John, "we saw someone driving out demons in your name, and we told him to stop because he was not one of us." "Do not stop him," Jesus said. "For no one who does a miracle in my name can in the next moment say anything bad about me. For whoever is not against us is for us. Truly I tell you, anyone who gives you a cup of water in my name, because you belong to the Messiah, will certainly not lose their reward." It is an interesting scene, to say the least. Christ's words are direct, and they cut right through the nonsense. It's one of those passages of scripture where I could actually read it, sit down without any explanation, and we could all go home blessed. But there's a bit more here than meets the eye. For the spirit from which this situation arises is not the spirit of Christ. Think about it for a minute. The disciples saw someone liberating people from the power of Satan. But because he was not a part of their group, they made him cease and desist. And to make matters worse, this strange liberator, in their mind, was doing this in the name of Jesus. But they did not recognize his credentials, so they asked him to stop. And their thinking did not come from Jesus. But to really understand where this attitude did come from, we must go back a few verses to see what happens beforehand. Look at Mark chapter 9, verses 33 to 37. I'll read this in your hearing. "They came to Capernaum. When he was in the house, he asked them," who's the "he," by the way, do you think? Do you know? Jesus, yes. Jesus asked them, and who's the "them" there? The disciples, that's right. "Came to Capernaum. When he was in the house, he asked them, 'What were you arguing about on the road?'" Jesus already knew the answer. "They said, 'They kept quiet because on the way they had argued about who was the greatest.' Sitting down, Jesus called the 12 and said, 'Anyone who wants to be first must be the very last and the servant of all.' He took a little child whom he placed among them. Taking the child in his arms, he said to them, 'Whoever welcomes one of these little children in my name welcomes me, and whoever welcomes me does not welcome me, but the one who sent me.'" You see, all this from the same issue that we read about all the time with the 12. We are too familiar with this constant argument that they're always having about which one of them is going to be the greatest. But now we see the same attitude and how it can move from an internal squabble to an external display of snobbery. The disciples are practicing sectarianism, and they think they're doing Jesus a favor. Sectarian, a narrow or bigoted person. So sectarianism can be seen as a form of prejudice, discrimination, or hatred arising from attaching relations of inferiority and superiority to differences between subdivisions within a group. In other words, the disciples saw themselves as superior to the ones they thought that were misusing Christ's name. So they kindly asked the inferior group to stop what they were doing. And they thought they were doing the church a favor. But in reality, Jesus sees things very differently. Notice what he says in verse 35. Anyone who wants to be first must be the very last and the servant of all. Jesus is giving his men the only formula for greatness within his kingdom. It is vastly different from the world's idea of greatness. Greatness in God's kingdom comes only when we seek to be the least. And it took the disciples a long time to figure out this truth. In fact, they didn't really understand it until Jesus left and went back to heaven. So today there are three truths related to this one that we can learn this morning. Well, this afternoon. And I'd like to show you the first in Mark chapter 9, verse 38. Go back there, Mark 9, 38. Here's what the Bible says. Teacher, said John, we saw someone driving out demons in your name, and we told him to do what, everybody? To stop, because he was not one of us. Here's the first thing we learn from this passage. God decides who he wants to use, and they don't have to be a part of us first. The sovereignty of God says that he can do what he wants to do, and he doesn't have to get our permission first. So that God can use a person from a different denomination to do his will, and we cannot discount, discredit, or diminish it. He is God, and he uses who he wants to use, and he has his own reasons for doing so. The fact is that the disciples saw this man actually working a real miracle. He was successfully casting out demons in the name of Jesus. And we must come to grips with the fact that sometimes God will allow others to do things that are wonderful in his name, and they may not be part of our particular group. And guess what? That's God's prerogative. The Bible teaches us that in the last days, we will witness even more than this at greater quantities. Joel 2 speaks of a time when all kinds of people that we don't think God would use will be used in order to deliver a message to a dying world. Older folks that we thought were washed up, God is using them. Young people who we don't think have enough experience, God is using them. Women who we don't think are worthy, God is using them. Poor people who have no status, no name, God is using them. If we can't get used to God using who he wants to use, we're going to be in serious trouble in the last days. We may miss the message from God because we don't like the messenger. When I was a kid, we used to travel a whole bunch, and there was this one time I remember that we stopped at one of our favorite hotels. We didn't get to stay there often, but this particular trip, it was nice. You ever been to Embassy Suites? Embassy Suites is not a big deal hotel to you now, but, you know, 30 years ago, it was a big deal. I remember staying there. It was like, you know, they had a pool all the time. The big thing about Embassy Suites that was nice was that you didn't go from outside into your room. You know what I'm saying? It's not a motel. You go inside the hotel, and it looks real nice inside. You go up these, you know, elevators, 12, 13, 14 floors, and get in there, and it's a beautiful place. So we went there, got our stuff, took it inside, and we wanted to get something to eat. So we got back in the car and went to get something to eat, and on the way back, it was raining like cats and dogs. I remember it vividly. We get back to Embassy Suites, and my little sister Claire, she may have been 4 or 5 years old, Claire says, this is not the hotel. All of us look at her and say, what do you know? You can't even read. We get out the car, we go back inside the hotel. When we get inside, I notice right away, the front desk was over here last time, but now it was over there. And we went all the way up to our room, and everything seemed different. Dad took out the key and put the key in, and the key would not work. Went back downstairs to the front desk and asked what was going on. And they looked it up and they saw, Mr. Nixon, you are not checked into this hotel. You are supposed to be at the other Embassy Suites that is 4 miles down the road. And guess what Claire said? I told you. We all discounted her word because Claire couldn't read. But it turns out her inability to read was the reason why she knew something we didn't know. She had to rely on her senses to see something and remembered stuff. We just saw a sign that said Embassy Suites. We assumed it was the right place. Claire knew it was the wrong place because her spiritual eyes were opened in a totally different way. We missed the message because we discounted the messenger. Now, what if her message was, heaven's not this way, it's that way? We would have lost our salvation that day. A five-year-old in the back seat, the wisest one in the car, can't even read.
12: God used her to deliver a message could have saved us 30 minutes. Beloved, the same is true for us today. We have to realize that God uses all kinds of people all the time. And God may use somebody who you don't think he's supposed to use. And guess what? If he uses that person to deliver a message to you, woe be unto you if you discount the messenger and miss the message. God can use who he wants to use, and he doesn't need our permission first. It's God's prerogative. Now, I want us to notice something. Notice what the man is not doing. The man is not speaking against Christ. He's not starting a rival group. He's not taking people's money or taking the Lord's name in vain. He's not doing anything against the family of God. He's delivering people from the controlling influences of demons in the name of Jesus and by the power of Jesus. And that fact alone should have been significant to the disciples. They should have noticed the fruit and treated the man differently. But they disqualified him because he was not part of their clique. Commenting on this very text in Desire of Ages 438 and 439. Listen to this. The fact that one does not in all things conform to our personal ideas or opinions will not justify us in forbidding him to labor for God. Christ is the great teacher. We are not to judge or to command, but in humility, each is to sit at the feet of Jesus and learn of him. She continues, how careful we should be lest we discourage one of God's light bearers and thus intercept the rays that he would have shined to the world. Our Lord is put to shame by those who claim to serve him, but who misrepresent his character, and multitudes are deceived and led in false paths. We'd better learn that God can choose who he wants to use, or else we might actually lead others astray by misrepresenting the character of Christ, the person we claim to follow. Jesus uses who he decides to use, and it's not up to us. Here's our next one, Mark 9, 39 and 40. Look at what the Bible says here. Do not, what everybody? Do not stop him, Jesus said. For no one who does a miracle in my name can in the next moment say anything about me, anything bad about me. For whoever is not against us is what, everybody? Is for us. Here's the second thing that we see in this text. The followers of Christ included more than just the 12. We are a part of a larger Christian community. Now, this is the part of the message that you're not going to like. Now, you may have not liked it so far. But you really won't like this part. Because in one sentence, we just wiped away any reason for exclusivity or special privilege within the family of God. Jesus, in effect, redefines for the 12 who his followers really are. Follow me here. In this particular instance, his men do not follow Christ's example. They're part of his group, they're his followers, but they're not following him here. In this instance, the 12 did not act according to Christ's will. They were not mature in their faith quite yet because they still thought that following Jesus was about status and privilege and greatness. So that they were into perks and privileges of being close to Jesus. They were basically spiritual groupies. That's what they were. But Jesus uses a phrase here when describing the stranger that means more than it sounds like it means when we first hear it. Listen, when Jesus says the stranger does the work in my name, he's using a particular idiom which implies that it's being done by his nature, his character, his claims, and his mission. What is done is truly in the name of Christ, and it's done out of reverence toward Christ, and from faith in Christ, from love to Christ, and in reliance upon the grace of Christ. And with that in view, God gives his honor and approval to this man. So in effect, the stranger and the disciples each reveal their true colors in this instance. This strange man is relying on Jesus and trusting in him to do the work of Christ, while the disciples are hindering the work of Christ without the aid of the Spirit, but using Christ's name. It's quite a revealing reversal. Which one in this case is acting like a true follower of Christ? And beloved, we must be careful that we do not do the same thing as we proclaim the message of Jesus in these last days. We must remember to always rely on Jesus to keep us in line with his Spirit so that we don't fall into the trap of hindering the work of the gospel by thinking we're the only ones who can give it. Said a better way, we need to redefine who the we is in instances like these. The 12 should have been able to detect that what he was doing was only possible in the name, nature, character, and mission of Jesus Christ. And that fact alone should have helped them to recognize that he was indeed a part of them. But you can't see things that way when your sight is obscured by visions of grandeur. It's not about Jesus, then it's too much about us. Then when the Bible talks about the world or worldly people, it's not talking about other believers. The world is people that don't believe in Jesus. Unbelievers. I knew this would be a tough message today. I knew it would. It's okay. Listen, I grew up in this church, so I know the culture of this church. I know that even though we don't say it, what we teach is that we're really better than other people. Christ's message that day was very different, wasn't it? The disciples were actually appalled when they heard it. They had no idea until this moment. This guy's part of us, Jesus says. Now let me make something very clear. Because every time a sermon like this is preached, there's a temptation to be defensive, and the defensiveness takes two different forms. Either you try to discredit the message itself, or you try to discredit the messenger. And since it's coming from the Word, you probably can't discredit the message, so you'll want to discredit me. So what I want to do is tell you what I really believe about this church and that I love about it. I believe that God has called this church to be His last day church to proclaim a special message in the end times. I believe that. Do you believe that? I believe that if we don't do our job as a church, that the world is deprived of something that God wants us to do. It's of the utmost importance for us to share it, and woe be unto us if we shrink from this responsibility. God has asked us to reveal the importance of keeping His law and serving Him unconditionally, even if it means being put to death. Our God is looking for people who will worship Him at the time He set aside for us to worship Him, without question, simply because He asks us to. God wants our allegiance and our unconditional obedience, but He wants all of that in the spirit of Christian love. Not from a place of legalism or a motive of working our way to heaven. And He most certainly, hear me, if you hear nothing else, hear this. He most certainly is not aiming to make us think that we are better than anyone else or more special than anyone else. We have never been or ever will be saved through our special knowledge. That's the doctrine. It's a heresy, actually, from Gnosticism. This idea that we're saved through special knowledge. We are saved by not by what we know, but by who we know. Or should I say, who knows us? Because in the end, you may think you know Christ, but it doesn't matter unless you knew who you were. Because what He'll say is, I never knew you. It's who knows us that's important, not what we know. So remnant, this idea of remnant in Scripture, is never about special privilege. It's always about special responsibility. I remember when I learned that in the seminary, and my teacher followed that sentence with this one. He said, if people knew all the responsibility that came along with remnant, they wouldn't choose deliberately to be remnant. It's not about being specially privileged. It's about having a special responsibility. Because we believe there's a connection between being part of the family of God and actually doing things like Jesus would do them. Wow, that's a mighty weak amen. That's okay. So we come to church, I think, to get, but the reality is we should be coming here to give. We give to God in our worship. We give to our fellow man in our fellowship. We give to our community with our service. And we come to give, and through giving, we end up receiving. But we come here to give. God never intended that remnant would mean that we're on display in God's trophy case so we can demonstrate how great we are. God meant for His last day people to deliver a message to a dying world that is both audible with our lips and visible with our actions. You've heard it said before, preach the gospel at all times, and if necessary, use words. You've heard that before? Jesus is still on the throne and He's coming back, and one day He's going to take all of His people home. All of them. We are part of a larger community of believers. You believe that? Say amen today. Here's the last one, Mark 9:41. Here it is. Truly I tell you, anyone who gives you a cup of water in my name because you belong to the Messiah will certainly not lose their reward. Here's the last thing. Even the smallest acts done in the name of Jesus will be remembered and rewarded. We just have to keep working for Jesus. Whenever Jesus says, I tell you the truth, he's using a solemn affirmation to strengthen his assertions. He says it often and always for emphasis, and it's for him to do so in this case because we think what Christ is highlighting is insignificant, and we're actually surprised that he's mentioning it at all. But Jesus wants to do it because he wants us to know that even the smallest work for Christ is important. So you don't have to worry that God can't use you simply because you're not moving mountains or because you're not healing diseases or because you're not walking on water. Even the smallest act done in the name and nature of Christ is effective for his kingdom. See, we're tempted to believe that because this man in this passage was casting out demons and that's so great, that that's the thing that Jesus gives his power for. And so we assume if it's not something great like that, we have to do it by ourselves. But Jesus is saying here, even giving a cup of water to somebody in my name will be rewarded. What does that mean? That means we can't even do that right without Jesus. We need him for every little thing. So we need to spend less time worrying about being the church police and more time working for the master. Let's stop trying to examine whether he or she is worthy of what they're doing for Christ and spend more time finding ways to uplift Jesus Christ ourselves. Every work done in the nature and name of Jesus is effective for his kingdom, even giving somebody a glass of water. Even the smallest acts done in the name of Jesus will be remembered and rewarded. So those are the three things we can learn from this text. Number one, God decides who he wants to use. Number two, we are part of a larger Christian community. Then number three, even small acts done in Christ's name are effective for his kingdom.
7: 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We hope the episode shared today has been uplifting. 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Until next time, remember to keep Jesus, the true word of life, by your side.
13: This is Seeking Him with Nancy DeMoss Wagglemuth.
14: Do you want a successful life in ministry? Then expect God to give you some desert experiences. Jesus had a powerful earthly ministry. Luke 4 tells us that he returned to Galilee in the power of the Spirit. He taught in their synagogues and everyone praised him. There's something important there. When it says he returned to Galilee, where was he returning from? From the desert. This successful ministry came after Jesus faced danger, loneliness, and temptation for 40 days in the desert. God had been preparing Jesus for his earthly ministry during this difficult time. Maybe it feels like you're in a desert, what seems like a hopeless, never-ending situation. Can I encourage you? God may be fitting you for future service. He may want to use your life message in a powerful way. So trust him and let him prepare you for what lies ahead. With Seeking Him, I'm Nancy DeMoss Wagglemuth.
15: 30 days to natural blood pressure control, the no pressure solution. Medical researchers are not concerned merely with associations. We look for causal linkages. In other words, we want to find solid evidence that a factor was more than an innocent bystander. We want evidence that the risk factor actually contributed to a given condition. In order to establish such a chain of causation, we look for something called biological plausibility. Do we have this kind of evidence incriminating soft drinks? We do. Here's how the Harvard team put it. Experimental studies have suggested that the likely mechanism by which sugar-sweetened beverages may lead to weight gain is the low satiety of liquid carbohydrates and the resulting incomplete compensation of energy at subsequent meals. In other words, when you consume your calories in liquid form, you get relatively little satisfaction, at least from a nutritional standpoint. For example, down 200 calories in soft drinks, then sit down to a meal an hour later. you're not likely to eat 200 calories less as a result of those soft drink calories. The bottom line is this. You eat more calories, and those calories make it more likely you'll add to the current international epidemic of overweight and obesity.
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0: undermines the authority of the one who excommunicated him. It must be noted that Luther, at this stage of his life and ministry, still had no intention of breaking away from the church. He commented that nothing could be gained through schism, and he hoped to reform the church from within. One of the key principles of the Reformation that Luther accepted and held on to resolutely was that the Bible was the foundation of all Christian belief and practice. Thus, when accused of error and heresy, he simply asked his accusers to show him from the Bible where his error was. As he was about to enter the room, a few people spoke words of encouragement to him, in particular one army general, who told him that he was about to make a more noble stand than he and any of his captains had made on the battlefield. He told him that if his cause was just, and he was sure of it, to go forward in the fear of God.
1: At the trial, Luther was asked two things. Firstly, were the books his? And secondly, whether he would retract his opinions. Luther responded and said that the books were his, but he asked for some time in order to craft his response as to whether he would retract or not. This convinced the assembly that he was not acting from impulse and would later give further weight to his answers.
0: The next day, when Luther responded, he divided his writings into three different sections. In the first section, he dealt with faith and works, and even his enemies declared that these were not only harmless, but also beneficial. In the second class of books, he denounced the corruptions of the papacy, and to revoke these would strengthen the tyranny of Rome. And in the third class of books, he denounced those who defended these very evils. While Luther admitted that perhaps he could have been a little bit less harsh in his responses, even these he was not willing to retract. At this point, Luther had spoke only in German, and he was now asked to give his response in Latin. Despite being tired, he was able to do this, and it gave further weight to his response as everyone in the chamber heard what he said for the second time. The spokesman now pushed him for an answer, asking him the question, will you or will you not retract? Standing here on this very spot, Luther gave a response that has become famous over the centuries. Unless I am convinced by scripture and plain reason, for I cannot accept the authority of popes and councils, for they have often contradicted each other. My conscience is captive to the word of God. I cannot and I will not recant anything, for to go against conscience is neither right nor safe. Here I stand, I cannot do otherwise, so God help me. Amen. The assembly stood in amazement, speechless at what they had just seen and heard. He was again asked if he would retract, to which he responded, "May God be my helper, for I can retract nothing." The courage that Luther spoke with at this trial has inspired many people since then to stand for God in the face of opposition and against the odds. In Mark 13 verse 9, the Bible tells us that one day we may have to stand before kings and rulers. May we be faithful to God, that if we have to stand, we would do so with boldness and unflinching courage in the face of trials.

Today's Staying Vertical segment comes from the devotional book, Color My World with Love. It was written by Paula Sanders Blackwell and is entitled Pain, Part 1. Paula's theme text comes from Ephesians chapter 4, verse 32, New Living Translation. Be kind to each other, tender-hearted, forgiving one another, just as God through Christ has forgiven you. Paula writes, a few years ago, I attended a women's ministry's prayer day. To be trans-

0: parent, I used to hate these types of events. Because of my work and travel schedule, I thought other women saw me as an inadequate mother and wife. I rarely had time for tea parties or retreats. Yet one of my friends talked me into attending an event after I moved to Houston. After parking my car, I checked into the hotel and entered the meeting room a few minutes after my friend had. The hotel ballroom was decorated with simple cross and a woman praying. Then I saw my friend sitting near the front at a table with someone I knew from church, someone with whom I had had an issue in the past. Somewhat shocked, I said to myself, "Oh boy, this is going to be interesting." I quickly decided there was no way I would walk to the front in front of all those people. I was already late, and I knew this woman from my church did not much care for me. Previously, I had been cordial to her, but I had avoided her ever since we'd argued a few years earlier. So I decided to sit in the back of the ballroom. Yet my friend indicated she wanted me to sit with her. I realized I had never told her about the confrontation with this other woman. After my friend sent me a few text messages, I moved to the front table with her. I'm a Christian lady from the South. My mother always taught me to speak when seeing someone, so I sat down at the table and spoke to the other woman. Actually, there was no way to avoid her, as she was the only other one sitting at our table. We exchanged the proverbial, "How are you doing?" Then silence reigned. Have you ever found yourself in a situation that called for grace, but your hurt feelings from the past pulled you in another direction? That's the best time to claim God's promise to help you be tender-hearted. Why not say a prayer today for someone who has hurt you? Ask God for His heart of tenderness toward others. That concludes Paula Sanders Blackwell's devotional entitled Pain, Part 1. And this is Carolyn Sutton for Staying Vertical.
1: This is Healthy Living, featuring Dr. Ken Cooper, founder of the Cooper Aerobic Center in Dallas, Texas. Most everyone knows that cholesterol needs to be kept under control if you want to prevent heart disease. But what about something called homocysteine? As Dr. Cooper points out, that too needs to be monitored.
2: You've probably heard me talk about homocysteine, but in case you haven't, let's talk about it for a minute. Homocysteine is a breakdown of the amino acid methionine that you find primarily in red meats and dairy products. So the harmful effects of red meats and dairy products may not be the cholesterol and saturated fat. It may be the methionine that's broken down into homocysteine, which has been shown in some studies to have a clear correlation with heart attacks, strokes, even Alzheimer's disease, and possibly even colon cancer. So you must have a homocysteine that is normal, that is less than 10. The higher it is, the more likely to have a problem. But studies have clearly shown that the homocysteine is much easier to control than is cholesterol and much cheaper, a lot, I can assure you, by using a combination of folic acid, B6, and B12. This is very inexpensive, even taking it at large amounts, 400 to 800 micrograms of folic acid daily, along with 15 to 25 milligrams of vitamin B6, or 400 to 500 micrograms of vitamin B12. But is there additional value for using these supplements in trying to treat a person who's had balloon angioplasty and a stent inserted?
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5: Well, Mike, thanks so much for having me. It's a joy to talk to you again.
4: Well, Carol, how can young people take something they enjoy and turn it into a business?
5: Well, they do what most business owners do. They find a need that they can fulfill, and they meet that need, and someone will pay them for it. So they might meet needs with any talent or skill that they might be good at or better than somebody else.
4: What's a practical first step for starting up a small business like this?
5: Well, I think you start with thinking about, obviously, what you're good at. So kids don't always give themselves credit, but sometimes they're better

0: at some things like algebra, Spanish, piano, pet care, pet cleaning, and you start thinking about what could I do to offer these services or offer my talents or skills to somebody else. I call it creating a mini market plan, where you just think about who could I help, how could I charge them, how can I find them.
1: What's the very first practical step they should take?
0: They should start by listing what they're good at and then try to say, is there a need for what I am good at? It's a good place to start because there's your natural skill and talent. It's much easier to start with something you're talented in and then say, is there a need out there for what I know, what I can do?
1: Well, Carol, that's great to know that homeschoolers can pursue their dreams even while they are still students. And until next time, I'm Mike Smith.
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3: Psalm 114. When Israel went out of Egypt, the house of Jacob from a people of strange language, Judah was his sanctuary and Israel his dominion. The sea saw it and fled. Jordan was driven back. The mountains skipped like rams and the little hills like lambs. What ailed thee, O thou sea, that thou fleddest? Thou Jordan, that thou wast driven back? Ye mountains, that ye skipped like rams and ye little hills like lambs? Tremble, thou earth, at the presence of the Lord, at the presence of the God of Jacob, which turned the rock into a standing water, the flint into a fountain of waters.
4: And Jesus sat over against the treasury, and beheld how the people cast money into the treasury. And many that were rich cast in much. And there came a certain poor widow, and she threw in two mites, which make a farthing. And he called unto him his disciples, and saith unto them, Verily I say unto you, that this poor widow hath cast more in than all they which have cast into the treasury. For all they did cast in of their abundance, but she of her want did cast in all that she had, even all her living.
5: Be not overcome of evil, but overcome evil with good.
6: Here we are.
7: I hope she's home.
8: Can I ring the bell?
9: May I ring the bell?
8: But I want to.
6: Well, somebody better, or we'll miss our visit with Mrs. G.
10: Hello. I'm glad to see you. I was listening for you. Come on in.
11: How about some stories?
10: Stories? Yes, I've got some specially for you.
6: Say, what's that big book you've got open there, Mrs. G?
10: I was just looking down the King's Honors list. Who do I know? Ah, quite a few. Abraham, Isaac, Jacob. Oh, here's Joseph mentioned. I know him. He deserves honorable mention. Gideon, knighted. Why, who's he? What's he done to deserve that? Gideon. Oh, here's a picture of him. It is him. There are pictures of several heroes here. Oh, this is him. Gideon says so under the picture. What's he like? Ooh, firm jaw, all right. Steady eyes. Boy, those eyes say no nonsense. Thick curly hair. Broad forehead. Oh, quite tall, I should think. Straight back. Oh, he looks a strong chap. Oh, he knows which way he's going. Ah, here's Gideon's story written up. Good. And it begins at the beginning. A very good place to start. I'll tell you the story. Well, Gideon started off as a young farmer. He belonged to the Young Farmers Club in Ophrah. Where's that? Oh, Ophrah's a little town in the middle of Palestine, in case you didn't know. No, don't feel bad. I had to look it up. I suppose Gideon was the president of the Young Farmers Club in Ophrah. No, not president, or secretary, or treasurer. Just a member. You had to be somebody to be president. At least your dad did. And Gideon's dad, Joash, well, he had quite a big farm, and if he'd answered the phone any time, if there'd been phones, he'd have said, Joash of Ophrah speaking. Quite a farmer. Everybody knew Joash of Ophrah, Gideon's dad. But wasn't one of the bigwigs, really. So, Gideon was the youngest son of this farmer, Joash. Did well in young farmers' club competitions, in the agricultural shows roundabout. Best yearling bullock, prize for the finest heifer, prizes for sheep and goats too. Quite a beekeeper as well. Finest honey and excellent corn. I guess I should tell you that the land round Ophrah was fertile, good. Farmers called it beautiful soil. And the pastures, oh, you should have seen the wild flowers in the meadows. The bees were busy at it. No wonder prizes were offered for honey. Just as God said it would be, a land flowing with milk and honey. I always used to wonder what that meant. Now I know. Cows and bees and meadows full of flowers. Oh, where were we? Ah, yes, Gideon, youngest son of Joash of the tribe of Manasseh. Joash's ancestors had been lucky in the land that Joshua had allocated to them years ago. They'd belonged, as Joash did, to the tribe of Manasseh. Not a big tribe. Manasseh, you remember, was one of Joseph's sons. Ephraim was the other son. Ephraim's tribe right now was big and powerful. We'll hear more of them. The other 10 tribes of Israel were settled around in Palestine, all pleased with their situation. God had promised them the land of Palestine. They'd fought for it, and they'd got it. Anyway, the members of the Young Farmers Club in Ophrah, right there in the middle of Palestine, just knew what farming was all about. They'd been an enthusiast, but lately they'd become a grumbling lot. Of course, farmers have the reputation of being grumblers. The weather, the pests, the low prices. But really, this lot did have something to grumble about. The Midianites. Every harvest time for the last 7 years, those Midianites had arrived, hordes of them, with tents and flocks and herds. They stole animals and plundered the crops as they came. Their sheep and goats ate up everything in front of them. And their new weird secret weapon, camels, terrified the life out of the Israelites. And if any old Israelite dared say boo or bah to those Midianites, they fought. There were thousands of them. The terrified Israelite women said, "We can't live here. We never know when our house will be made." So they and the children fled off to the mountains around, and their menfolk had to dig and hew out raid shelters in the mountains. They had to build community shelters and strongholds high up in the mountains where the camels couldn't come. There were caves up there in the mountains, and the men who were lucky enough to bag a cave for their families had a ready-made shelter without hewing and digging. Lucky indeed. So while the women and the children lived in the mountains in caves and dens, the menfolk would stay around their farms below in the valley and come up for weekends. What a state of affairs! More often than not, the menfolk too were afraid to be down on the farm when the Midianites were around at harvest time. No wonder they grumbled. Each harvest for the last 7 years, you'd hear them saying the same thing. "The crops look beautiful this year. They're good. Just another week or so and the corn will be ripe and we'll be starting harvest. Let's hope those Midianites don't come this year and spoil everything." But sure as anything, as soon as harvest was ready to reap, there were the Midianites. The invasion wasn't just local around Ophrah. No, sir. The rotters molested all the tribes right down as far as Gaza, which was a very long way. There seemed to be millions of Midianites. Actually, when the Amalekites, no friends of the Midianites really, saw how good the Midianites had it, they decided to join them and eat off the fat of the Israelites' land too. No work, best of everything, nobody to say boo or bah to you. The cheek of it! You couldn't say that nothing ever happened down on the farm. But nobody liked what happened. No wonder the Young Farmers' Club in Ophrah was down in the dumps. Wouldn't you be? To see all your year's work trodden down or gobbled up or stolen? Enough to knock the spirit out of anybody. They were depressed. They held indignation meetings. "Why doesn't somebody do something?" they all wanted to know. "Where are our country's leaders?" Come to think of it, their country didn't have a leader. Oh, yes, they had their parties, Young Farmers Club dances. Other people not so young did, too. They had their fun and games in a limited sort of way, like people do in wartime, let their hair down a little more because they are so miserable. Yes, the Young Farmers Club and others held their dances and jollification on Joash's farm where the big barn was. That's where everybody had their huge cookouts in honor of the god Baal. Joash wasn't the biggest farmer, but he had the biggest barn, and so everybody used the barn on Gideon's dad's farm for their dances and cookouts in honor of the god Baal. Joash was a religious man, really. In his youth, he'd been very keen. His religion had got very cockeyed now, though. He'd got mixed up with Baal worship, forgetting God, Jehovah, almost altogether. Can you believe it? A great big altar in honor of the god Baal and a huge thing like a totem pole in honor of Baal's wife stood right there to the side of the barn on Joash's, Gideon's dad's farm. Gideon's dad's. Joash's farm. "Say, Dad," Gideon was talking. All the men folk of the family were having supper together. The women and the kids were at the cottage, I mean, up in the caves and the dens. "Say, Dad, did you hear that man this afternoon?" Gideon asked his father, Joash. "No, son. What man? What did he say?" "Oh, I don't know who he was, but he said..." He shouted, "You've all forsaken Jehovah, turned your back on him. Jehovah's angry. That's why you're in this mess. Jehovah is trying to bring you to your senses. He's let the Midianites overrun the land because you've forgotten him and forsaken him. And Jehovah isn't pleased." "Him? Oh, that was a silly old odd bod. That man, I saw him, eyes unfocused, looked right through me. Made me laugh, he did. You don't want to take any notice of a crank like that," Gideon's older brother said. "Oh, mostly noise he was, wailing about the place," another brother chipped in. "I was busy with the sheep. I didn't have time to look at him much. Hearing was enough." Their father Joash was looking a little different, far away, wistful. "Gideon, did he say anything else?" "Oh, yes, quite a bit. I don't remember it word for word, but he did say that Jehovah has done a lot for us, Israelites, delivered us years ago from Egypt, and Jehovah has given us this beautiful, rich land to live in, which he has," Gideon added. "Our people jolly well fought for it, tooth and nail," the older brother interrupted. And we've turned away from Jehovah to worship Baal. Jehovah isn't pleased. We should give up worshipping Baal. Then the Midianites will go away," Gideon said. "Oh, come off it, Gideon. We like worshipping Baal. We love the great big sacrifice days, cookouts to good old Baal. We don't want to worship Jehovah. Those days were dull and boring. My friend's dad says so. He can remember what it was like when he was a boy. Really stuffy, he said. We've got things nicely jazzed up now. Much more fun. And, of course, there are the pretty girls, the prettiest in the land, to dance with while we worship Baal. Don't listen to that shabby old crank, and don't try telling us what to do and not to do. Know your place. You're the youngest here, remember that, Gideon?" Gideon remembered all right, as if they ever let him forget it. Father Joash's face had a faraway look, wistful. "I haven't seen a prophet in years," he said. "We used to have them years ago, prophets. We need some corn thrashed out today, Gideon. We need meal for bread. You see to it," Bossy Big Bro ordered. "I hope the stuff hasn't been stolen." And Gideon headed off to find his little store of corn sheaves where he'd hidden them in the disused wine press beside the great oak tree. Gideon didn't know it, but behind that oak tree trunk, someone was hiding, just waiting for him.
12: I see we still have time for just one more short story, Mrs. G. How about it?
10: I just wish that all family trees in history books had stories attached to them. Then I'd have been able to remember all the kings of England from the year dot and get to know them too. King David's family tree is in the Book of Ruth in the Bible, along with the story I've just told you. You can find it. The family tree starts way back with one of Jacob's sons, Judah, Joseph's brother. Now you know where we are, don't you? Ruth the Moabitess was King David's great-great-grandmother. And who was King David's grandfather's nurse? Naomi, of course. Oh, did you know that Rahab, King David's great-great-great-grandmother, has honorable mention for faith in God's honors list in Hebrews chapter 11 in the Bible? I do like the people in King David's family tree, don't you? Especially Ruth and Boaz. Oh, but wait a minute. There's one more exciting thing about these people. They are also in the family tree of our Lord Jesus Christ, because King David was his earthly ancestor. You can read all of their names in the Christmas story in St. Matthew chapter 1, also in the Bible. When Ruth clung to Naomi that day on the side of the road leading to Bethlehem, saying as she did so, "Your God shall be my God," she had no idea that she was stepping into a very important place in God's great plan. And as Ruth lived her brave, quiet life, along with the rest of the people in our story who lived their brave, quiet lives in joys and sorrows, she didn't know that their names would become immortal. It never occurred to them that their names were going down in the genealogy, the family tree of great King David, the greatest king of Israel that ever was, and in the family tree of great King David's greater son, Jesus Christ, the King of Kings himself.
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14: Who's more likely to tell the truth, a scientist or a car mechanic? We'll find out in today's Creation Moment. And now, here's our Creation Moments host, Ian Taylor.
15: It is a common perception that scientists are totally objective and impartial in their search for the truth. If a scientist says so, it must be true. Even among themselves, leaders of their field are jokingly referred to as the high priests of science. But many scientists will willingly admit that they are just as fallible and just as prone to bias or even dishonesty as anyone else. The 19th century scientist Charles Babbage, a creationist by the way, did an analytical study of the problem of fraud in science. He found that there are three basic types. Scientists can do and record observations that never took place. A second type of fraud is to ignore those observations that do not fit the average. A third type is called cooking, where only the data that fit the expectations is used and the rest discarded. Scientists today are under pressure to resort to any of these forms of fraud to continue to obtain research grants or maintain status before their peers. All this means that scientists are just as human and prone to the same motivations in their work as the rest of us. Not all scientists are fraud, just as not all car mechanics are dishonest. But science is not some open door to absolute truth, nor can it judge the truth of God's holy word.
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17: 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Patients are receiving quality treatment, lives are being changed, and hope is spreading. Creating sustainable healthcare in the countries we serve is an important part of our mission. 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We're following the 2,000-year-old model of Jesus, bringing hope and healing to the world's forgotten poor.
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19: Now a look at your afternoon weather on Columbia Christian Talk Radio. Mostly cloudy with thunderstorms today, with a high near 91 and lows around 73. Thunderstorms tomorrow with a high of 90 and lows around 68. For your Saturday, partly sunny with a high near 90 and lows around 69. And for Sunday, intermittent clouds with a high near 93 and lows around 73. That's your afternoon weather on Columbia Christian Talk Radio.
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22: 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Sam arrived in Madras on the southeastern coast of India, just in time for the start of the fourth decennial Indian Missionary Conference. The interdenominational conference was held once every 10 years. About 200 missionaries were attending from all over India and Burma, and since Sam served in Arabia, he was glad to be invited. The conference reminded Sam of his days in the student volunteer movement back in the United States, organizing and speaking at events in churches and on college and seminary campuses. Just as in those days, it seemed to Sam that everyone attending this conference had interesting and challenging stories to tell. In fact, the atmosphere of the conference energized him. After so many months of focusing on the building of the hospital in Bahrain, it felt good to be reminded of the larger worldwide missionary challenge that faced the Christian church. As Sam listened to missionaries from different denominations and missions speak, he realized that many of the struggles he and his team faced in Bahrain were similar to those faced by missionaries working among India's Muslim population. There were the issues of ministering to women who were mostly hidden from view, the difficulty in sharing the gospel openly, and the passive and sometimes active opposition that developed in Muslim communities, making life difficult for missionaries. As the conference progressed, Sam noticed something else. Although a fifth of the population of India was Muslim, missionary work among them did not feature largely on the conference agenda. When Sam asked other missionaries why this was, they told him that working among Muslims was discouraging, and few people understood the particular problems Muslim evangelism presented. Their answer gave Sam an idea. Why not hold a missionary conference, especially for those missionaries working among Muslims, regardless of the country they were in? Sam talked to several of the conference attendees about the idea and received an enthusiastic response from them. He set to work organizing a first-of-its-kind conference that would be invaluable to the many discouraged missionaries working among Muslim populations. Energized and excited, Sam headed straight back to Bahrain after the conference in Madras. He was pleased when he arrived to find that the new hospital building was finished. For him, It was a beautiful sight to behold, and one for which he was very grateful. In January 1903, the annual meeting of the Arabian Mission was held in Bahrain. This was a time when all the Arabian Mission missionaries, serving at various mission stations throughout the region, gathered for fellowship, prayer, and strategizing. On Sunday, January 26th, the missionaries attended the dedication service of the new Mason Memorial Hospital. During the service, Sam gave an address, and then Jim offered a prayer of dedication for the new facility. As Jim dedicated the hospital to God and to the people of Arabia, Sam fought back tears. After so many struggles and so many answers to prayer, the hospital, his dream and the only hospital of its kind in Arabia, was complete and ready to receive its first patients. After the formal dedication, Sam joined in the singing of a new hymn written for the occasion. "Accept this building, gracious Lord, no temple though it be. We raise it for our suffering poor, and so, good Lord, for Thee." Soon the new hospital was filled with activity. Not only were more patients than ever coming for treatment, but new workers were arriving to help. Elizabeth Dupree, a nurse and the first single woman recruit in the Arabian Mission, worked alongside Doctors Sharon and Marion Toms, busily treating patients. James Mordick, from Drenthe, Michigan, who had a gift for business administration, helped with hospital management. Later, Jane Scarterfield arrived to help with the mission's outreach in Bahrain, particularly among the women and children. With things at the new hospital running fairly smoothly, Sam turned his attention back to organizing the conference for missionaries working among Muslim populations. He corresponded with Dr. H. U. Whitebrocht of the Church Missionary Society in Lahore, India, whom he had met at the conference in Madras. As the two corresponded, the outline of the new conference came into focus. It would be held in Cairo, Egypt, between April 4th and 9th, 1906, and Sam would serve as the chairman of the organizing committee. A number of smaller committees were formed to oversee various aspects of the conference agenda and make sure that as many missionaries as possible were invited. With the active planning underway for the Cairo Conference, as it was being called, Sam set out to write a book on the Muslim view of the character of God as seen through the Quran and Muslim tradition. He titled the book The Muslim Doctrine of God, which he hoped to have published in time for the conference in Cairo. In late August 1903, as Sam was working out more details of the planned Cairo conference, word reached him that his brother Fred had died following a short illness. The news seemed almost unbelievable. When Sam had last seen him, Fred was healthy and fit, and now he was dead. Sam wished he could be at the funeral, but he knew that was impossible. He prayed for Fred's wife and children and wrote letters to comfort them in their loss. More family deaths, ones that were much closer to home, were to follow. In June 1904, as Sam managed the work of the mission in Bahrain, worked on planning the Cairo conference, and wrote chapter after chapter of his new book, a typhoid epidemic swept through the island. Many of the residents of Bahrain died as a result, but the Zwemer family remained healthy. But just when the danger from the epidemic seemed to have passed, two of Sam's daughters, 7-year-old Catherine and 4-year-old Ruth, fell ill with a fever. Despite the best medical care the hospital could offer, it was not enough. On July 7th, 1904, Ruth died. A week later, Catherine also died. Before her death, Catherine had asked her parents to sing her favorite hymn, "Thou Art Coming, O My Savior," for her. Together, Sam and Amy sang, "Thou art coming, O my Savior. Thou art coming, O my King. In thy beauty all resplendent, in thy glory all transcendent. Well may we rejoice and sing. Coming in the opening east, herald brightness slowly swells. Coming, O my glorious priest, hear we not thy golden bells? The death of their two daughters was a punishing blow to Sam and Amy. Their beautiful girls were gone. The two girls were buried in the same grave, and on the same headstone were inscribed the words, "Worthy is the Lamb that was slain to receive riches." Following the deaths of Catherine and Ruth, Sam found it difficult to continue his work without the sound of the girls' laughter in the air. Sometimes he was overcome with deep sadness. At other times, their memory spurred him on to work even harder to save the lives of the other young children who came to the hospital for treatment. In March 1905, 8 months after the deaths of Ruth and Catherine, Sam and Amy and their two surviving children, Bessie and Raymond, set off for furlough. As they sailed back to the United States, Sam realized that more than 6 years had passed since their previous furlough. So much had happened in that time. The Arabian mission had grown with 16 missionaries now serving at 3 mission stations and plans in the works to open a new mission station in Kuwait. Not only that, the Mason Memorial Hospital was now open and ministering to the medical needs of the residents of Bahrain and beyond. All this success had come at a cost, and for the Zwemers, that cost had been the deaths of Ruth and Catherine. But even after that tragedy, God had been faithful, and Amy was pregnant once again. Another child would be born while they were on furlough. Then there was the upcoming Cairo conference the following year. Sam was certain this would be a turning point in outreach and missionary work among Muslim people. When they reached the United States, Sam and Amy headed to Michigan to stay with Sam's father and sister. Several weeks after arriving home, Sam got word in Michigan that Dr. Marion Toms had died on April 25, 1905. She and her husband had been running the hospital in Bahrain. Marion's death deeply saddened both Sam and Amy. During the years they had worked together in Bahrain, the Tomses had become good friends as well as faithful co-workers. Sam and Amy wrote a tribute to Marion, which was published in the Arabian Mission newsletter. She was not merely a missionary's wife, but herself a heroic and strong and self-denying missionary. Her triumphant deathbed showed that her thoughts, even then, were not only for her own, but for dark Arabia. Among her last words was the message, "Have them send more missionaries for the work and to take place of those who fall by the way." Everyone who knew Mrs. Toms will remember her thorough conscientiousness and her heroic devotion. She was often ready at the call of duty and often, alas, worked above her strength for her Arabian sisters. They knew it and loved her. Her skill and patience as a physician, her faithfulness in language study, her self-effacement and humility, her power in prayer for others, and her cheerfulness, they all come up before us as we read of her death. The good news was that another doctor, Arthur Bennett, along with his wife, was now stationed at the hospital in Bahrain. He was able to assist Sharon Toms as he carried on the medical care at the hospital. Sam and Amy also received more good news from Arabia. On September 22, 1905, Jim Cantine and Elizabeth Dupree were married in Landour, India. Following the couple's return to Arabia, Elizabeth moved from Bahrain to Muscat, where Jim was still overseeing the mission station and running the freed slaves school. Amy gave birth to another child in Michigan, a daughter whom she and Sam named Amy Ruth Zwemer, after her mother and deceased sister. Throughout 1905, Sam kept busy traveling and speaking in churches around the United States. He was seeking to raise money to support the ongoing work of the Arabian Mission and challenging people with the need for more missionaries to win Muslims to Christ. While he was doing all this, Sam organized the Cairo conference for the following year. He was arranging for a number of prominent missionaries to write papers on various issues related to mission work among Muslims. The papers would then be presented at the conference. Sam had almost completed the Muslim Doctrine of God, still hoping it would be published by the time the conference started. In March 1906, a year after going on furlough to the United States, Sam set out for Egypt and the Cairo Conference. The conference was held in a large, stately house in the center of Cairo. At the opening of the conference, 62 delegates were representing 29 different mission societies. Another 60 official visitors were present. The conference opened on April 4th with an address by Dr. Henry Jessup, who had encouraged and given Sam sound advice when he first arrived in Beirut 16 years before. Later in the day, Sam presented a paper to the conference entitled Statistical Surveys of the Mohammedan World. As chairman of the Cairo Conference, Sam was also kept busy chairing meetings over the next several days. At these meetings, missionaries working in Muslim communities in Africa, India, Arabia, Southeast Asia, and even Bulgaria presented their prepared papers on a range of topics related to missionary work among Muslims. By the time the conference came to a close on Monday, April 9th, the delegates all agreed that their time together had been valuable, so much so that they voted to convene another meeting in 5 years in Lucknow, India. At the end of the Cairo conference, Sam headed back to the United States, delighted and excited. He was delighted that all the organizing had come together to create a well-run and helpful conference, and he was excited about the impact the conference would have on future missionary work among Muslims. Back with Amy and his family in the United States, Sam began writing another book, this one to be called Islam, A Challenge to Faith. The book would summarize all Sam had learned during the Cairo conference. As he wrote, Sam was driven by the vision of hundreds of young Christians reading the book and setting out as missionaries to Muslims. Although he longed to be back in Bahrain, Sam felt a pressing need to get out the message about Muslim evangelism and recruit more missionaries for the field. As it happened, he was presented with two opportunities to do just that. The first opportunity came when Dr. Fennell Turner, head of the student volunteer movement in the United States, contacted Sam and offered him the position of traveling secretary. The position would entail his visiting college and university campuses and speaking at student conferences to educate, inspire, and recruit students to the mission field. The second opportunity came from the Reformed Church. The mission board wanted Sam to become field secretary for the Reformed Church Board of Foreign Missions. Both offers were attractive to Sam. They both involved educating Christians about missions and would provide Sam ample opportunity to tell them about the needs of the Muslim world. Sam talked to Amy about the two offers and prayed earnestly about which one he should accept. Because he could not decide between the two, Sam, who was now 40 years old, decided that he was still energetic enough to accept both positions. It would be hard work, he knew, but he was up for the challenge. An arrangement was worked out between the two organizations. The Reformed Church Mission Board agreed to continue paying Sam his missionary salary, and the Student Volunteer Movement would pay his traveling expenses. In late 1907, the Zwemers moved from the Holland, Michigan area to Mount Vernon, New York, to be near the headquarters of the two organizations Sam had agreed to work for. Shortly before they left, Amy gave birth to another daughter, whom they named Mary Moffett Zwemer, after the wife of David Livingston, the famous missionary to Africa. Once they had settled into their new living quarters, Sam began his new job, while Amy stayed home and tended to their four children, Bessie, age 8, Raymond, age 5, Amy, age 2, and newborn Mary. The first places Sam visited as traveling secretary for the student volunteer movement were Yale University, Auburn University, and the University of Virginia. Sam then began systematically visiting other universities and seminaries on the East Coast. When he was advertised as the speaker at various rallies and lectures, Sam placed the letters FRGS, Fellow of the Royal Geographic Society, after his name. After his lectures, many of those who came to hear him speak said they had done so because of his affiliation with the Royal Geographic Society. Sam smiled when he heard this, and thought back to his visit to Sana'a, Yemen, 16 years before. After that visit, on the boat back to Aden, several British officials had encouraged Sam to apply for membership to the Royal Geographic Society. Sam was glad he had followed their advice. From colleges and seminaries on the East Coast, Sam went on to visit campuses in Oklahoma and Colorado. He also traveled to Europe to attend the Baslow Student Conference in England. And of course, he also kept busy as field secretary for the Reformed Church Board of Foreign Missions, speaking about missions in Reformed churches all over the country. Whenever he traveled, whether by train or by ship, Sam used the time to write. He was pleased when Islam, A Challenge to Faith, was published in 1907. He followed the book with two more, The Unoccupied Mission Fields of Africa and Asia, and The Muslim Christ, which traced the way Muslims and the Quran viewed Jesus. After these were published, he kept on writing. On March 17, 1910, while still busily traveling the country and speaking at churches and on college campuses, Sam received word that his father had died at age 87. Sam and Amy and the children hurriedly made their way to Holland, Michigan, for his funeral, at which Sam spoke. As he stood in the Pilgrim's Home Cemetery in Graafschap and watched his father's coffin being lowered into the grave, Sam thought about his father's great influence. Adrian had instilled in him, as he had in all his children, a deep-rooted Christian faith that sustained and guided all that Sam did. For that legacy, Sam was grateful. In May 1910, Sam's twin appointments with the Student Volunteer Movement and the Reformed Church Board of Foreign Missions came to an end. Sam thanked God for the opportunity he'd had to inspire thousands of young people to consider the call to missionary service. He was also thankful for those who had stepped forward to take up that call. One of them was William Borden at Yale University. William was a wealthy young man and heir to the Borden Dairy fortune. He declared his intention to Sam to work among the Muslims in China. Another was Paul Harrison, a medical student at Johns Hopkins University. Paul told Sam he wanted to serve on the most difficult mission field in the world. Once Sam described to him the challenges of Arabia, Paul volunteered to serve with the Arabian mission. In the fall of 1910, the Zwemer family headed back to Bahrain. By now, their daughter Bessie was 11 and Raymond was 9. After much prayer, Sam and Amy made the painful decision to leave their two oldest children behind with friends in Chicago so that they could complete their education in the United States. On September 10, 1910, Sam and Amy and their two young daughters, Amy Ruth and Mary, sailed from New York City aboard the liner König Albert. They had been away from Bahrain for 5 years. After a long voyage, the Zwemers arrived in Bahrain on October 24th. It felt good to be back. When Sam had left for furlough in 1905, 16 missionaries had been serving with the Arabian mission. Now the mission had 29 missionaries, and in every mission station throughout Arabia, the ministry was growing. Sam was amazed at how the ministry in Bahrain had developed in his absence. The hospital was still as busy as ever treating patients. Two new mission houses that accommodated 8 missionaries had been constructed. In addition, there was a new 2-story building with a chapel upstairs and a school for children downstairs. Boys and girls were taught in separate classes where they learned Arabic, English, mathematics, geography, and science. Trees and gardens dotted the property, providing welcome shade in the heat of the day. To Sam, it was like a Christian oasis in the midst of a physically and spiritually dry and barren land. The Zwemer family quickly settled back into life in Bahrain, though Sam still spent a good deal of time traveling to speak at conferences. One of the conferences he traveled to in 1911 was the Lucknow Conference on Missions to Muslims, held at Lucknow in northern India. This was the follow-up to the Cairo Conference held 5 years before, and once again, Sam served as conference chairman. In Cairo, 62 delegates had been present at the conference, representing 29 different mission societies. At the Lucknow Conference, 166 delegates were present, representing 6 different countries and 58 different missionary societies. Sam was amazed by the growth of the conference. Once again, under his chairmanship, the conference was a great success. As Sam traveled from conference to conference to speak, he realized that his heart was no longer in the day-to-day work in Bahrain. He still loved the people of Bahrain and the mission work he had played such a big part in developing, but now he wanted to work in an interdenominational way, both informing the Christian church of the great need for Muslim evangelism and inspiring hundreds of Christians to join the worldwide missionary effort to Muslims. To this end, Sam had started a magazine called The Muslim World. The first issue had been published in January 1911 to coincide with the Lucknow Conference. The Muslim World was a quarterly magazine designed to inform, inspire, and unite the Christian world to reach out to Muslims. Sam wanted to reach out in an even broader way to the Christian church. The question was how to do so. The answer came in 1912 from several mission boards in Cairo, including the United Presbyterian Mission to Egypt, the Church Missionary Society, and the Nile Mission Press. Because of his successful leadership of the conferences in Cairo and Lucknow, and his intellectual ability as demonstrated by the many books he had written on the Muslim world, Sam was now a recognized Christian leader in the field of understanding Islam. Since Cairo was considered the intellectual center of the Muslim world, at the crossroads of Africa and Arabia, these mission boards suggested that Sam move to Cairo and use it as a base for further study on Islam. The leaders of the mission societies felt that with Sam's presence in Cairo, the city would become a kind of intellectual center for Christians and missionary societies focused on missionary work among Muslims. Sam was certainly fascinated by the proposal. He began to think of all the possibilities of living and working in such a hub of cultural activity as Cairo. Sam's only hesitation in moving ahead with such a plan was that it meant leaving behind the Arabian mission he had helped found. As he pondered what to do, Sam wrote to the mission board of the Reformed Church in the United States. He was overjoyed when he received a response from them. The Reformed Church was willing to allow Sam to live in Cairo and work with many different denominations and Christian organizations as long as he made regular visits home to the United States to represent the Arabian mission there. It was just the kind of response Sam had been praying for. We hope you've enjoyed Samuel Zwamer, The Burden of Arabia, by Janet and Jeff Bench. 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
0: So, what is a kind? This is Ken Ham, a missionary to our evolutionized culture and even to the church. The book of Genesis tells us that God created everything according to their kinds. Now, our modern classification system groups organisms according to kingdom, phylum, class, order, family, genus, species. So what's a kind? Well, it seems that the kind is equivalent to family. Often organisms in the same family, even if they're different species, can breed together. So organisms that belong to the same family are probably part of the same kind. Let's look at cats. There are about 36 species of cats, but they all belong to the same family, so they're all part of the same kind. There's lots of variety within a kind, but cats stay cats.
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0: You won't give more than 30 pieces of silver?
1: Of course not. And you agreed on 30 pieces.
0: 30 pieces it is. When and where do you wish him betrayed?
1: Late at night, so the people will all be asleep.
0: And he always retires in the Garden of Gethsemane after the Passover supper.
1: Oh, you know exactly where?
0: Exactly.
1: Here, then, is the plan. We will meet you, and you can lead us to your master. Oh, but in the darkness of night, how will we know which one is your master?
0: I will kiss him.
1: Betrayed by one of his own disciples. With a kiss. For only 30 pieces of silver.
0: Be careful how you talk. Will you be there in person?
1: We'll all be there. None of us would miss it.
0: Yes, the chief priest himself and all the dignitaries of the temple lower themselves to watch an unlettered man, a man born of poor parents, not so much as a farthing to his name. Such powerful and proud people going out in the middle of the night to see such a nobody captured and beaten, huh? Ha, ha, ha.
2: I guess the supper is about prepared. All we have to do is wait until the master appears.
0: I don't know if I want to eat this Passover supper or not.
2: Why, Judas, such a thing to say. Shame be unto thee.
0: It is not because of the master. Rather, it's James and John.
2: James and John, what have they done?
0: What have they done? They demanded to be first and second in the master's kingdom. Why should they be first and second? What have they done to merit such honor? I should be on the right hand of Christ in his kingdom. After all, I am the treasurer and a businessman. I would make the best prime minister. I admit it, and so must you, if you're honest.
3: Well, I think the master will choose his own officers, and I'm sure he'll choose me as his highest.
2: Why, you, Matthew, I am the best suited for the position.
4: The master. The Passover supper is ready, master.
5: Let us be seated.
1: Here, oh, look. Judas managed to sit on the master's left.
2: Yes, and John's on the right.
3: Why doesn't someone say something? Even the master saith nothing. He appears to be watching us and waiting for something.
2: I think I know. At a feast, a servant always washes the dust off the feet of the guests. There are no servants here.
3: Well, who will wash our feet then?
2: Not me. I will not lower myself to the place of a servant.
3: Nor I. The others apparently feel the same way.
2: We're not servants.
3: Wait, Jesus. See him? He rises and, laying aside his outer garment, takes a towel and girds himself with it.
5: Judas, I would wash thy feet first.
0: Wash my feet, Master?
5: Yes, Judas.
6: He's washing my feet like a common servant. And I've bargained to betray him. Oh, how I wish I hadn't. Jesus loves me, even me. He loves everyone. And I'm going to betray him with a kiss. No, I won't. But I bargained to do it. And I will. Lowering himself to the washing of feet as a lowly servant. Kings don't do that. He will never occupy David's throne, so what have I to lose? Nothing. I will betray him as I promised to do. With a kiss.
7: Peter, that ever-loving, quick-to-act disciple, watched his master washing the feet of his fellow disciples. Christ's condescension broke his heart. He was filled with shame to think that one of the disciples was not performing this service. He could not bear to see his Lord, whom he believed to be the Son of God, acting the part of a servant. His whole soul rose up against this humiliation.
5: Peter,
2: Lord, dost thou wash my feet?
5: What I do thou knowest not now, but thou shalt know hereafter.
2: Thou shalt never wash my feet.
5: If I wash thee not, thou hast no part with me.
2: Oh, Lord, I cannot endure the thought of separation from thee. Not my feet only, Lord, but also my hands and my head.
5: If I wash thy feet, thou art indeed clean.

0: John, thou art last.
1: Oh, I am not worthy for thee, Master, to wash my feet.
0: Thou art not offended at being last?
1: Oh, no, Lord. Before I would have been, but tonight, Lord, thou hast washed away all my selfishness and hatred. Now, my Lord, I have become humble of heart and teachable. I'm sure all of us have in our hearts tonight only love, one for the other.
2: After Jesus finishes washing the disciples' feet, he takes his garments and sits down again. Then he says unto them,
0: Know ye what I have done to you? Ye call me Master and Lord, and ye say well, for so I am. If I then, your Lord and Master, have washed your feet, ye also ought to wash one another's feet. For I have given you an example, that ye should do as I have done. Verily, verily, I say unto you, the servant is not greater than his Lord, neither is he that is sent greater than he that sent him.

0: We are to eat the Passover supper with Jesus again. I've enjoyed so much the last few Passover seasons that we have spent with Jesus.
1: So have I. I like to hear him tell about the very first Passover supper and why the feast is still called the Passover. Ye shall say, it is the sacrifice of the Lord's Passover, who passed over the houses of the children of Israel in Egypt when he smote the Egyptians.
0: Yes, when Jesus talks about it, I almost feel that I was there myself. Night was just beginning to fall.
2: Father, why did you kill the very best lamb for Mother to cook? Shouldn't you save the best for our sacrifice?
3: This is a special occasion, my child. For tonight, God will lead us out of the land of Egypt.
2: And why are you painting that blood on the doorpost, Father? I don't think that looks very pretty.
3: It looks beautiful, my son. For it means that when the angel comes to persuade the Egyptians to let us leave Egypt, persuade them by doing the only thing that will make them finally agree to our leaving, when that angel comes to slay the firstborn of every house, he will see the blood sprinkled there, and he will pass over this house, and you, my dear son, will not die.
4: Come, my dears, the supper is ready. Do you all have your traveling clothes on and your shoes? Is everything packed and loaded on the animals?
2: Mother, this bread... It's not the nice light kind. You usually make tea with me.
4: No, my child. God has specified that this meal must be prepared in haste and eaten in haste so that we may be ready to leave Egypt the moment that Moses gives us the word. There was no time to make the leavened bread, so God decreed that we eat unleavened bread.
3: Besides, my dear ones, unleavened bread, bread with no yeast, symbolizes life with no sin. And God wants us all to have asked forgiveness for all sins and to start this journey out of Egypt only after seeking forgiveness most earnestly.
2: But do we have to leave Egypt? This is our home.
3: It is the only home we have known, son. For it was over 200 years ago that Jacob and his children started their journey from Canaan to Egypt. But it has never really been our home. We are slaves here. Always we must do exactly as we are told. We must always do a specified amount of work for the Pharaoh before we can do any of our own work. We must live where we are told, plant what we are told to plant, go where we are told to go.
2: I guess it would be nice if you didn't have to work for Pharaoh every day.
4: Moses told us that when we get out of Egypt, we are to remember this Passover supper, always. And every year we are to eat another supper just like this one and give thanks to God for leading us out of Egypt.
3: And we mustn't forget, either, that this supper points forward to the time when the Messiah will deliver us from all sin.
5: My beloved disciples, we sit at the Passover supper, the unleavened cakes and the unfermented wine before us. As you know, the Passover supper is eaten to commemorate the deliverance of Israel from Egyptian bondage. Thus has that great deliverance been ever kept in the minds of the people. I give unto you a new ordinance, which shall forever commemorate the deliverance of earth from sin and the power and dominion of Satan. I take this unleavened bread. O God, my Father, bless this bread to these who in belief and obedience partake of it. Take, eat, this is my body. O Father, bless this wine to the strengthening of the obedience of those who partake of it. My disciples, all of you must drink of this, for this is my blood of the New Testament, which is shed for man for the remission of sins. But I say unto you, I will not drink henceforth of this fruit of the vine until that day when I drink it new with you in my Father's kingdom. The eating of unleavened bread and drinking of the wine, this do ye in remembrance of me.
6: We will, Master. Yes,
5: I speak not of you all, I know whom I have chosen. But that the scripture may be fulfilled, he that eateth bread with me hath lifted up his heel against me.
6: Oh, that is practically the same thing that was said of the serpent in the Garden of Eden.
7: Oh, the master seems greatly troubled.
8: I feel that some great and dreadful calamity is about to come upon us all.
5: Verily I say unto you, that one of you shall betray me.
8: Betray you, Lord? Certainly none of us 12 would betray thee.
7: Deal treacherously with thee, impossible Lord.
9: For what cause would any of us betray thee, Master? And to whom?
8: Whose heart among us could give birth to such an evil thought, Master? We are your disciples. We have been privileged to hear thy teachings. We have shared in thy wonderful love. Thou hast shown great regard for our physical and spiritual being. Thou hast brought us in close communion with thee. Surely, Lord, none of us would betray thee. Lord, is it I?
7: Lord, who is it?
5: He that dippeth his hand with me in the dish, the same shall betray me.
10: Master, is it I?
5: Thou hast said.
10: What thou doest,
5: do quickly.
10: What is this all about? What have I done? You're jealous because I'm superior to all of you. You fail to appreciate me. I shall leave.
11: And Judas went out into the darkness of night.
5: I tell you about my betrayal before it happens, that when it does come to pass, ye may believe that I am the Son of God.
7: Jesus, my Lord, thou knowest that Judas will betray thee, yet thou washed his feet and broke bread with him as well as with us.
5: Did not David the psalmist say, "But thou, O Lord, art a God full of compassion and gracious, long-suffering and plenteous in mercy."
7: Do you mean then that we are not to divorce ourselves from, nor ignore him whom we think to be evil? Perchance this may leave him a prey to temptation or drive him into Satan's battleground.
5: Even so. Peace I leave with you. My peace I give unto you.

0: is the Son of Man glorified, and God is glorified in him. Little children, yet a little while remain I with you. Ye shall seek me, but whither I go, ye cannot come.
1: I fear, Master, what will become of us without thee to help and guide us?
2: Lord, thou art dearer to us than life itself.
3: Thou art our beloved teacher and friend. We look to thee for comfort in sorrows and disappointments.
1: Dark are our prospects without thee. We will be a lonely, dependent company with thee gone, Master.
0: Let not your hearts be troubled. Ye believe in God, believe also in me. In my Father's house are many mansions. If it were not so, I would have told you. I go to prepare a place for you. And if I go and prepare a place for you, I will come again and receive you unto myself, that where I am, there ye may be also. And whither I go, ye know, and the way ye know.
3: I think I see hope in what the Savior just said.
1: Did you say something, John?
3: Oh, just thinking. There is hope in what Jesus just said. He goeth away, but it is not final separation. He's coming again to take us with him.
2: He's going somewhere to build mansions.
4: For us, he said.
5: Lord, we know not whither thou goest, and how can we know the way?
0: I am the way, the truth, and the life. No man cometh unto the Father but by me. If ye had known me, ye should have known my Father also. And from henceforth ye know him, and have seen him.
6: Lord, show us the Father, and it will satisfy us.
0: Have I been so long with you, and yet hast thou not known me, Philip? How sayest thou then, show us the Father? He that hath seen me hath seen the Father.
5: How can such a thing be, Lord?
0: Believest thou not that I am in the Father, and the Father in me? The words that I speak unto you I speak not of myself, but the Father that dwelleth in me, he doeth the works. Verily, verily, I say unto you, he that believeth on me, the works that I do, shall he also do. And greater works than these shall he do, because I go unto my Father.
1: Thou art giving unto us all power, Lord?
0: Whatsoever ye shall ask in my name, that will I do, that the Father may be glorified in the Son. If ye shall ask anything in my name, I will do it.
3: God loves us that much.
0: God is love.
1: Whithersoever thou goest, Lord, why cannot I follow thee? I will follow thee even though all others forsake thee.
0: Wilt thou lay down thy life for my sake? Verily, verily, I say unto thee, Peter, the cock shall not crow twice till thou hast denied me thrice.
1: No, no, Lord, I would die for thee.
0: Ye must love me, manifest my spirit, and work my works. If ye love me, ye will keep my commandments.
3: Oh, Master, do not leave us alone. We need thee. We need thy help, thy advice, and above all, Lord Jesus, we need thy comfort in times of trouble and distress.
0: I will not leave thee comfortless. I will pray the Father, and he shall give you another comforter, that he may abide with you forever, even the Spirit of truth, whom the world cannot receive, because it seeth him not, neither knoweth him, but ye know him. I will not leave you orphans. I will come to you.
1: We fail to understand thy words. The Father shall send us another comforter.
0: The comforter, which is the Holy Ghost, whom the Father will send in my name, he shall teach you all things. When the Spirit of truth is come, he will guide you into all truth. He will show you things to come. A little while, and ye shall not see me. And again a little while, and ye shall see me. Because I go to the Father. Ye shall be sorrowful, but your sorrow shall be turned into joy.
1: John, do you understand what he means?
3: When he says, a little while ye shall see me, a little while ye shall not see me, it's all quite confusing.
0: Verily, verily, I say unto you that ye shall weep and lament, but the world shall rejoice.
6: Oh, Master, we cannot know what thou sayest.
0: I will speak plainly. Ye shall now have sorrow, for I go to my Father. But I will come again, then shall ye see me.

0: and your heart shall rejoice with a joy no man can take from you. Therefore I say, ye shall be sorrowful, but your sorrow shall be turned into joy.
1: I begin to understand.
0: These things I have spoken unto you, that in me ye might have peace. In the world ye shall have tribulation, but be of good cheer. I have overcome the world. I will come again and receive you unto myself, that where I am, there ye may be also.
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0: Luther had been called to trial, and he arrived in Worms on the 15th of April, 1521, and he caused quite a stir. People were dying to see him, and his place of residence was constantly full of people who wanted to spend a few moments with this brave man who was willing to take on the whole church all on his own. Luther's very appearance was a victory in itself, for to be condemned and excommunicated and then be given a voice in trial undermines the authority of the one who excommunicated him. It must be noted that Luther, at this stage of his life and ministry, still had no intention of breaking away from the church. He commented that nothing could be gained through schism, and he hoped to reform the church from within. One of the key principles of the Reformation that Luther accepted and held on to resolutely was that the Bible was the foundation of all Christian belief and practice. Thus, when accused of error and heresy, he simply asked his accusers to show him from the Bible where his error was. As he was about to enter the room, a few people spoke words of encouragement to him, in particular one army general, who told him that he was about to make a more noble stand than he and any of his captains had made on the battlefield. He told him that if his cause was just, and he was sure of it, to go forward in the fear of God.
1: At the trial, Luther was asked two things. Firstly, were the books his? And secondly, whether he would retract his opinions. Luther responded and said that the books were his, but he asked for some time in order to craft his response as to whether he would retract or not. This convinced the assembly that he was not acting from impulse and would later give further weight to his answers.
0: The next day, when Luther responded, he divided his writings into three different sections. In the first section, he dealt with faith and works, and even his enemies declared that these were not only harmless, but also beneficial. In the second class of books, he denounced the corruptions of the papacy, and to revoke these would strengthen the tyranny of Rome. And in the third class of books, he denounced those who defended these very evils. While Luther admitted that perhaps he could have been a little bit less harsh in his responses, even these he was not willing to retract. At this point, Luther had spoke only in German, and he was now asked to give his response in Latin. Despite being tired, he was able to do this, and it gave further weight to his response as everyone in the chamber heard what he said for the second time. The spokesman now pushed him for an answer, asking him the question, will you or will you not retract? Standing here on this very spot, Luther gave a response that has become famous over the centuries. Unless I am convinced by scripture and plain reason, for I cannot accept the authority of popes and councils, for they have often contradicted each other. My conscience is captive to the word of God. I cannot and I will not recant anything, for to go against conscience is neither right nor safe. Here I stand. I cannot do otherwise. So God help me. Amen. The assembly stood in amazement, speechless at what they had just seen and heard. He was again asked if he would retract, to which he responded, "May God be my helper, for I can retract nothing." The courage that Luther spoke with at this trial has inspired many people since then to stand for God in the face of opposition and against the odds. In Mark 13 verse 9, the Bible tells us that one day we may have to stand before kings and rulers. May we be faithful to God, that if we have to stand, we would do so with boldness and unflinching courage in the face of trials.

0: You've got questions? God has answers, and they're all found in the Bible. Welcome to God's Treasure Chest. I'm Charles Mills. Let's see what's hiding in God's Word today.
1: Is God black or white?
0: Would it make any difference to you if He was one or the other? Think about it. And does it make any difference to Him whether you're black or white? Facts are, we don't know what color God is because we haven't seen Him. No human being has. So, to the question, is God black or white, I'd have to answer yes. He's also brown and pink and amber and golden. He's the color of all nations, all people, all boys and girls. Consider this text, "And I will put My Spirit in you and move you to follow My decrees and be careful to keep My laws," Ezekiel 36:27 NIV. It reminds me of the words to a song we've all sung many times. "Into my heart," we harmonize, inviting Jesus to take up residence in our lives. In this simple tune, not only do we ask our Savior to come in today, we also request that He come in to stay. When you allow God to live in your heart, He becomes exactly the same color as you.
1: I'm going to ask God to come in right now.
0: If you'd like to learn more about God and His amazing treasure chest, write for your free kids-only Bible course. The address is Treasure Chest, P.O. Box 53055, Los Angeles, California, 90053. Discover the many answers waiting for you in God's treasure chest.
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4: 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The Christian community in Niger has faced increased pressure since the government was overthrown in a coup by the self-proclaimed Islamic State. Armed terrorists have ravaged parts of Niger, particularly in the west, near its borders with Mali and Burkina Faso. Much of the country's small Christian population has been displaced in the violence. Since Niger's presidency was overthrown, the Islamic Council of Niger has been pushing to change the country from a secular democracy into an Islamic republic governed by Sharia law. 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
8: Now a look at your afternoon weather on Columbia Christian Talk Radio. Mostly cloudy with thunderstorms today, with a high near 91 and lows around 73. Thunderstorms tomorrow with a high of 90 and lows around 68. For your Saturday, partly sunny with a high near 90 and lows around 69. And for Sunday, intermittent clouds with a high near 93 and lows around 73. That's your afternoon weather on Columbia Christian Talk Radio.
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0: When the paycheck stops and retirement income begins, how should giving change? 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Anthony Saffer joins us today to help us think wisely and faithfully about tithing in retirement. 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
1: Good to be with you, Rob.
0: Anthony, you wrote about this in the latest issue of Faithful Steward magazine, and it's a question we hear from listeners all the time. How should retirement change the way we think about tithing? I'd love for you to unpack that a bit.
1: Yeah, during our working years, giving is usually tied to a steady paycheck often, and it becomes simple and predictable. And in retirement, income can be irregular, and it can come from multiple sources. Some of that money may have already been tithed upon during your working years, and that can create uncertainty about what really counts as income or increase. So the question becomes less about whether to give and more about how to apply that wisely.
0: Yeah, you're exactly right. And before we get into the practical details, I'd love for you just to frame this up with the biblical principle or principles that should guide our thinking on this.
1: You know, 2 Corinthians 9:7, it reminds us that each one must give as he's decided in his heart, not reluctantly or under compulsion. I really love that whole passage. And so while theology about tithing may differ, giving in the broader sense is a matter of the heart, and generosity flows from gratitude for God's grace. We must remember that as the foundation, and that truth applies in every season, including retirement.
0: Yeah, that's right. I mean, we're quick to say that giving should be a response to God's grace. It should be freely and joyfully given, consistent and proportional, and really directed to those causes that honor God. And I love the tithe as kind of a beginning point to all this. It's systematic. It's easy to calculate. I know Randy Alcorn calls it the training wheels of giving. So it's a great way to approach our giving. And many believers still view the tithe as really that helpful starting point. So does retirement change how we should think about that?
1: I don't think so too much. For many of us, the tithe remains a helpful and a time-tested starting point. I love what Randy Alcorn says about tithing being the training wheels of giving, and then therefore we can bounce off of that to have a greater and greater impact. But the tithe provides structure and consistency in giving, and retirement doesn't remove that desire. It simply raises new questions about how to apply that principle.
0: Yeah. And really what it comes down to, and you reference this in your article, is this difference between an increase and a return of principal. And I'd love for you to frame that up before the first break as we begin to think practically about how to approach this.
1: Increase refers to new earnings or growth, what's been gained. And that's why tithing on a paycheck, when it's earnings, tends to be straightforward. Return of principal is money you've already earned and may have tithed upon. Retirement income often includes both principal and earnings, especially from investments, and distinguishing between the two can help guide thoughtful giving. It's not always precise, you know, but it gives you a helpful lens. We always like to say that clarity in retirement brings confidence, and that applies to your spending, your investments, and even giving.
0: Yeah, that's right. And this idea of increase versus return of principal becomes much more prevalent in retirement because of the various sources of income we have, right?
1: That's right. And those sources can be quite diversified, everything from investments to Social Security, those direct sources of income like a pension. They can be quite wide and varied.
0: Yeah, that's right. And so we need to think about these types of income we're going to have and then come up with a framework that we're going to apply to how we consistently give a tithe. Because often what we hear from listeners is you want to continue tithing in retirement. You just don't know what that should look like. So after the break, we'll come back with Anthony Saffer today and we'll talk about those frameworks, a couple of different approaches that you can take as you think about continuing to tithe But in this fourth quarter of life where you have different types of income and maybe you're left confused. Anthony Saffer's here today. He's CEO of One Degree Advisors. He's a certified Kingdom Advisor, and he wrote an article on this in Faithful Steward. Back with more right after this break. Stick around.
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0: Did you know the average person walks nearly 2,000 miles a year? 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
0: 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And he wrote a really thoughtful article in our latest issue of Faithful Steward magazine on this very issue. And Anthony, before we get into some frameworks where we can help folks think about their tithe in the fourth quarter of life, I'd love for you to reframe this idea on the types of income we have in retirement that makes this a little more challenging, and this distinction between increase and return of principal.
1: We did get that question from many of our clients and continue to, is how do I tithe in retirement? Because it is different. Income sources are varied. You have income sources like Social Security and pensions, perhaps withdrawing from investments. They reflect years of contributions, sometimes with growth, and hopefully that with our investments. Yeah. And investment withdrawals, they often include that principal plus years of gains, years of growth. And if you take brokerage accounts, IRAs, rental income, they can blur the lines quite a bit. And unfortunately, tax treatment, it doesn't always clarify what's new versus what's previously earned. That does make a precise calculation difficult. So having that practical framework that you mentioned becomes really important.
0: Yeah, I think that's exactly right. And for folks that call this program, they're just wanting to know, what does faithfulness look like in this season, recognizing that the tithe isn't the ending point, it's a beginning point, and then we give sacrificially beyond that. But I want to continue to tithe, I just don't know how to do it. And I know you offered two helpful frameworks in this article, so let's dig into the first one.
1: Absolutely. And I think as you approach these frameworks, as you're considering which option to go forward with, do it prayerfully in communication with your spouse if you're married. The first approach is to tithe on the portion that represents increase or growth. So for comparison, when working, your paycheck, it may be direct deposited to a bank account and you tithe on it. However, when you go to an ATM and you pull out some cash, most people wouldn't necessarily consider that income or increase and tithe again on that cash. So this approach in retirement may involve estimating how much of an account represents gains or that increase versus contributions. Now, for long-term investors, a significant portion may be growth, but it aims to avoid retithing on money already given.
0: Yeah, that's really helpful. And how would someone actually begin to estimate that?
1: You can review contribution history, account statements. I would say more choose a reasonable percentage split between principal and growth based on estimates, because it may not be realistic to go back decades even and know the division of your principal versus earnings. And that estimate can be applied consistently over time, or some will revisit and adjust, especially if there's new growth in the investments. It doesn't have to be perfect. In fact, it never will be. Just thoughtful and intentional.
0: Anthony, do you recommend a general percentage for folks as they're thinking about, for instance, Social Security, or is it really vary so much that you need to go look at your contribution statement?
1: You know, it's interesting with Social Security. I was doing some research on this. Most of our contributions, if you inflation adjust it, it's really our contributions with that inflation return applied, maybe with some growth on top of that. So a lot of it actually is principal. Now, a lot of our clients aren't going to necessarily say, at least when they take a fresh look at it and prayerfully look at it, they don't necessarily say, well, I've tithed on everything, therefore I'm not going to tithe on my Social Security. In reality, that's not so much how it happens, but quite a bit can be. Now, you will look at what has your employer contributed, even with a pension. We find that our clients, they contribute partially towards their pension, and then maybe their employer does. And in fact, usually their employer does. Investments, you know, obviously can have a much different breakdown in terms of what is principal versus what is growth.
0: Yeah, that's really helpful. All right, let's get into the second approach that retirees might consider.
1: Yeah, the second approach is to tithe on income as it's received. That includes security, pension payments, or investment withdrawals. It mirrors how many people gave during their working years. Receive income, tithe upon it. It prioritizes that simplicity, consistency, and impact. It removes the need for ongoing calculations besides the applied 10% or even more in terms of the percentage that you want to give off of that income.
0: Yeah, I think the idea here is just to say everything I receive is a gracious gift from God, and my natural response is just to return a portion of that systematically back to the Lord. But for some that might say, wait, isn't that tithing again on money I've already given from? What do you say?
1: Yeah, that can certainly be true in the common sources of retirement income that we've mentioned. But what we see from those that use this approach is it emphasizes generosity over precision. And for many, that simplicity helps them stay consistent in giving. It's that clarity we talked about earlier, which can lead to confidence and hopefully success in retirement. And honestly reflects a heart posture that prioritizes faithfulness. It's a way to maximize impact. I know looking at my church, when I tithe, I'm happy to do that joyfully because I see the impact that my church makes in terms of missions, both within the United States and outside, how it helps single mothers, how it helps at-risk youth. I'm happy to contribute towards that. And I think that's how the Lord wants us to approach tithing.
0: Yeah, so we've got these two approaches, one that recognizes a portion of what I'm receiving from a pension or Social Security or investment withdrawals is in fact a return of principal. And if I tithed on the gross during my working years, I've already tithed on a portion of that. And so I maybe kind of back into a rough or a loose percentage that I'm tithing on that I consider true increase. The second is I tithe on everything. How would you counsel somebody to determine which of these two approaches is best for them?
1: It really comes down to personal conviction and priorities. Some value precision and want to avoid double counting. In fact, maybe budgets are tight and you want to set up that foundation where you're looking at principal and not retithing upon that, and then maybe building off that over time. Of course, as we started our conversation, giving out of the abundant grace God has given us, I hope is considered. Others do value that simplicity and consistency. Your overall giving goals, unity with your spouse can help guide the choice, but both approaches can honor the Lord when they're done thoughtfully and joyfully.
0: Yeah, and I think the key idea here that comes out in your article is that the goal is faithful, joyful giving, not a math equation, right?
1: That's absolutely true. It never is perfect. Even when we take a simple approach, there's always that question of increase. There's the story in Luke where Jesus is talking with the Pharisees who are meticulously counting every detail, and he really implores them to tithe, but to do it with love and justice.
0: Yeah, it's well said. What would you finish with today here as we tie a bow on this? And somebody listening today who wants to be faithful in their giving, what would you leave them with?
1: It's easy to overcomplicate this and feel pressure, to be exact. Many of our clients who've asked this question, how do I tithe in retirement? And I will say that it led to many interesting and beneficial conversations that made us all better for it. Scripture does point to the heart, not a perfect formula. And I think focusing on the goal of faithful, joyful giving is really important here.
0: So helpful, Anthony, and a great reminder that giving, as you said, is a response to the overflow of grace that we've received. So in retirement, the goal isn't perfect math, but a faithful and joyful heart. Thanks for being with us today, my friend.
1: My pleasure, Rob.
0: 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Stick around.
6: Excuse things that contradict your faith? Hi, Lauren Stibgen here with the Christian Working Woman. What is important to God doesn't have a label or a party. It is not a temporary term, nor can it be solved by human hands. Being true to Christ means standing for truth and justice and being honest about the temporary parties and candidates that we may be supporting. The politics of the day are quick to point out the sins of one candidate, but excuse the actions of the other. Consider these verses in John 8. The scribes and the Pharisees brought a woman caught in adultery, and placing her in the midst, they said to him, "Teacher, this woman has been caught in the act of adultery. Now, in the law, Moses commanded us to stone such a woman. So, what do you say?" This they said to test him, that they might have some charge to bring against him. Jesus bent down and wrote with his finger on the ground. And as they continued to ask him, he stood up and said to them, "Let him who is among you be the first to throw a stone at her." And once more he bent down and wrote on the ground. But when they heard it, they went away one by one, beginning with the older ones, and Jesus was left alone with the woman standing before him. Behaving like the scribes and Pharisees, are you excusing sin of a candidate in the name of a perceived better alignment with your faith? This can be another indication that politics have become an idol. All sin and fall short of the glory of God. Jesus calls us to recognize our own sins. I don't think it is a mistake that the woman who committed adultery was the last one standing with Jesus when all the others had walked away. Jesus is the only judge and the only one true cure for sin. How can you point someone toward salvation if you are excusing the sins in the name of winning? Instead of making excuses or comparing sins between parties, point out that all sin is just that, sin in the eyes of God. There isn't one better or worse. While we know that the woman in John 8 was an adulteress, we don't know the sins of the scribes and Pharisees. What we do know is that they didn't challenge Jesus to make excuses for their sin of being better or less than adultery. Focus on telling people how you pray for the candidate's recognition of their sin instead. Join me tomorrow as we talk about the fear of change and hope in man. If you felt stuck in your career or in challenges at work, you're not alone. And the quickest way to get unstuck is with Christian coaching through our transformational coaching program. You can learn more and connect with a coach today on our website.

0: 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Any information provided is not intended to replace advice from a financial, medical, legal, or other professional who understands your specific situation.
1: Thanks for joining us today on Faith and Finance Live. I'm Rob West. Well, in just a moment, we'll begin taking your calls and questions. The number to call today, 800-525-7000. That's 800-525-7000. Whatever's on your mind today, we'd love to tackle it, help you think about it through the lens of biblical wisdom. And we'll dive into that here in just a second. Again, that number is 800-525-7000. Hey, by the way, Anthony Saffer was talking about tithing in retirement. You know, as we think about what's on the heart of God as it relates to money, clearly we're to be givers. And I think it's clear from what I read in Scripture that we're to start with the local church. That's God's plan A. We should support our local fellowship where God has us planted. We think beyond that as we give beyond a tithe, and we start to think about how can we meet needs of the people on our path, and how can we give in a way that intersects with those things that are on the heart of God, the ministry of God's mercy and God's justice and God's word, preaching, teaching, and discipleship. And we give locally, we give internationally, and we really think intentionally about how should I partner with God? How should I be an active participant through my giving in His redemptive purposes? But clearly, as we think about starting with the local church, we love the idea of the systematic, proportional tithe as the training wheels of giving, as Randy Alcorn says, the beginning point. But it can be challenging in that season of life where you don't just have W-2 income. You're not just earning a paycheck. You have other sources of income, some of which you've already tithed on. So if you'd like to explore topics like this on a regular basis, that's where our Faithful Steward magazine comes in. We'd love for you to become a partner so you can receive each issue. In fact, the summer issue just landed in mailboxes across the country, and Anthony's article is in there. Our feature topic in the summer edition of Faithful Steward is really all about contentment. And Jeff Mannion, senior pastor at Ada Bible Church, just did a fabulous job. He's the author of the book Satisfied, but just did a deep dive into this whole idea of contentment and really helping God's people understand what we read in Scripture and how that intersects with this comparison culture that we live in today. But to ensure you get each issue, become a partner when you go to faithfi.com/give. 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All right, let's dive into your questions today. We've got some lines open. You can call right now, 800-525-7000. Let's begin in Alabama. Brad, go ahead, sir.
2: Hey, Steve. Enjoy your show every day and enjoy listening to it. My wife and I were just driving down the road discussing what to do with the overflow that God has blessed us with, like six figures a year.
1: Wow.
2: We were just wondering what might be the top three ministries to give to. But back to your schedule today about the stock market, we've been in it about 40 years. Of course, it was enticing to jump into SpaceX and make some quick money, you know, but we refrained from doing that, trying to be steady and consistent. So we're just kind of praying, looking for guidance.
1: Yeah, I love that. You know, as it relates to our giving, I think it's important to back up because there's all kinds of things we could give to. And, you know, we know that when we look through Scripture, we see that very clearly that generosity is on the heart of God. And that what's on the heart of God should be on the hearts of His people. So we should be a generous people. And, you know, as we think about those categories, if you will, when we look through Scripture, I think we see some broad giving themes that emerge when we just look at all the passages in the Old and New Testament that might give us an idea of what's on God's heart that we should be giving to. I think theme number one is the ministry of God's mercy. So that would be, you know, along the lines of the poor and needy, prisoners, healing and recovery, food, clothing, and shelter. And one of those right now is this partnership we have with Heart for Lebanon. You can learn more at faithfi.com/Lebanon, but they're meeting the real physical needs, mattresses and hygiene items and food of the displaced people in Lebanon right now that literally had to flee their homes. Theme number two is the ministry of God's justice. That's clearly on God's heart. Widows and orphans, the oppressed, helpless victims. And then the third theme is the ministry of God's word. So that's evangelism, taking the gospel to the ends of the earth. That's preaching and discipleship and teaching. And clearly, Moody Radio would fit into that. You know, Moody's about to celebrate 100 years of proclaiming the word of God to all cultures and generations by addressing today's issues from a biblical worldview. And, you know, you may decide to connect with the team at Moody Stewardship and make the Moody Bible Institute a part of that plan. They're now working on their global campus to train more pastors, and they're working on all of the non-terrestrial opportunities, like through, you know, podcast and video. They're also working with Moody Aviation to train the next generation of Moody pilots to take the gospel to the remote parts of the world. So I think that would fit into that third theme, along with FaithFi, you know, what we're doing to disciple God's people. But I give you those just as examples, Brad, because I think maybe the next step for you and your wife is to say, what's on the heart of God that also intersects with our passions personally? And how might we find those organizations that we're passionate about that we could give to, but that also aligns, you know, with what we see in Scripture? Let me suggest one other thing. I want you to check out something called a Journey of Generosity. It's a 24-hour experience where you just begin to unpack and explore God's Word as it relates to giving, and even formulate your own giving plan. 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God will use it. We'd love to be of help to you. So stay on the line. We'll talk a bit more. We'll be right back.
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0: 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I'm Rob West. 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Let's head back to the phone. Charlotte, North Carolina. Monica, go ahead.
2: Yes, thank you for taking my call. I want to navigate my next step, and I'm going to have a late start. But my situation is I just got divorced. Now I'm debt-free. I purchased my first house on my own. I bring home like $7,000 a month. I have $30,000 savings, and that can cover like 6 months of my expenses, and I have a little bit left over.
0: All right.
2: But I need to navigate what should be my next step, how much should I save, and what kind of account should I open for my retirement. I am self-employed, so I don't get any help.
0: Okay. Yeah, makes sense. And so I love the fact that you have that emergency fund. That's really key for you to have something to fall back on. As a self-employed business owner, you don't have to stop at an IRA, although I would definitely take advantage of a Roth IRA. But you can save significantly more through a self-employed retirement plan. So typically, folks will start with the Roth, where you fund with after-tax dollars up to the limit each year, the Roth IRA, and then it grows tax-free from that point forward, and you never have to have any required minimums to take out. The second option is what's called a SEP IRA, S-E-P IRA. Are you familiar with that term?
2: Not really.
0: Okay. So that would be a great option to be able to put more money away, because with the SEP IRA, you can put in 25% of your compensation up to, for 2026, $71,000. So, for a self-employed individual, the effective contribution rate is usually closer to about 20% of net self-employment income after accounting for the self-employment tax adjustment. So, for example, if you're making $100,000 a year of net self-employment income, you know, you could put away as much as $20,000 into a SEP. And that would give you an opportunity just to get more money growing on a tax-deferred basis, a little different than the Roth, where you put in after-tax dollars. With the SEP, you put in pre-tax dollars. You get a deduction on what you put in, but then it grows tax-deferred. So I think getting some more money going into retirement accounts could be a great way for you to catch up, especially given that you don't have some

0: something available through a company-sponsored plan being self-employed. And I think, you know, determining your retirement target is going to be important as well, so that you know ultimately what your savings goal is, and then you can figure out how much you need to be putting away each year and over what time period to meet that goal, so that when you're ready to retire, let's say that's, you know, between 65 and 70, you've got a nice nest egg that you can use to supplement Social Security. Does that make sense?
1: Yes, yes. So let me just make clear for me. Roth IRA or SEP IRA, those two accounts, but you rather SEP IRA.
0: Yeah, I would start with the Roth IRA, but the limit is lower. So the contribution limit for 2026 for the Roth IRA, if you're 50 or older, is $8,600. So once you put in $8,600, you're done in putting money in the Roth IRA for 2026. So if you have the ability to put in more than $8,600, that's where, in addition to the Roth, the SEP would allow you to continue to contribute, especially given that you're trying to catch up because you haven't been contributing as much as you'd like to in the past. So the combination of the Roth plus the SEP is going to allow you to put in, you know, potentially as much as $30,000 for this year if you have the ability to do so.
1: Yes, okay, I got it. Thank you.
0: Excellent.
1: So much.
0: You're welcome, Monica. Now, the place to open that account, both the SEP and the Roth, is probably Fidelity or Charles Schwab. Those would be two great options. And then if you need some help determining what to invest those in, you could use a robo-advisor like the Fidelity Go or Schwab Intelligent Portfolios. It's kind of an automated approach to investing. And it just makes it really simple, and it's very low cost. So I think either of those options could work for you, but that's at least going to give you the vehicles to begin putting more away on a monthly basis. And if we can help further along the way, don't hesitate to call. Stay on the line. I'm going to send you a copy of the Sound Mind Investing Handbook. I think that'll help you just kind of give you a little more familiarity with some of the terms related to these various types of accounts and investments we've been talking about. So hold the line. We'll send you the Sound Mind Investing Handbook as our gift to you, and we appreciate your call today. God bless you. Let's go to Mobile. Mary, go ahead.
2: Hello, thank you. So,
0: hi.
2: Similar to the last caller, Monica, I've actually been using my IRA my retirement to fund my small business. So I own a small mental health company, and I'm really looking for ways to figure out how to scale my business. I started it in February of 2025, and I'm a fully licensed clinical master's level social worker. And so I see patients, but it's been really a challenge to try to grow this business. And so I actually started seeing patients in October. And so from October to probably March, April, a small amount of funds, probably less than maybe $8,000. I make a great hourly rate. The problem is I'm not getting enough patients to substantiate growth. In fact, yeah. I almost feel like instead of being, you know, a United States contractor where I can make $20,000-$30,000 in a quarter just due to a high hourly rate in travel, I almost find like I'm sort of struggling a little bit. And not a little bit, but so I have two separate accounts. I have the professional limited liability corporation through Chase, Manhattan Chase, and I also have just my expense account. And so sometimes I find myself dipping into my business account, you know, even if it just to access some funds. I typically don't want to do that, but I'm not really sure how to grow. I've met with people, I've taken some business seminars, and I've done some speaking engagements, and like I said, I'm just really having a difficult time getting mental health patients, even though it seems like we're in a mental health crisis. I'm also new to the word. I've been reading scripture now. probably straight for about 6 weeks. And I struggle a little bit because it talks about the poor and the lowly and the meek. And really, that's how we find, you know, justice and righteousness. Yet at the same time, it's like, okay, well, I want to grow my business, but I don't want to do it in a way that I become a zealot. My question is really, how do I scale my business without feeling overwhelmed with, you know, too much income? But that's definitely not the case right now.
0: Yeah, that's not a concern at the moment. Listen, I get it. And from a Christian perspective, your therapy practice is a profound ministry of healing. But when we come back from this break, let's talk about maybe some best practices and how you can think about growing that. I'd love to weigh in. We'll be right back.
3: There can be no denying that godlessness has increased in the world in recent years. If you don't believe in God, then you might like to look at crime statistics and addiction rates and so on. What a Christian might call sin, but another person might call social problems, is rising dramatically. Unfortunately, there's always been homelessness, for example, but now it's reached epidemic proportions, with squalid homeless camps in many cities and addicts shooting up and dying in broad daylight. So we might wonder why. Long ago, Jesus said, "If you love me, keep my commandments." And when he said that, to some degree, most people did. At least they cared, or they pretended to care. Society stopped caring about God's law long ago. And in the last generation or two, absolutely stopped pretending to care. This is a self-absorbed world. Temptation is flooding our communities, and there's very little sense of inherent right and wrong. Instead, you believe your truth. What's painfully obvious is that has been a disaster for the world, a disaster. Now, I don't propose that legislation be implemented to bring people back to God. Whenever that's been tried, it's been calamitous. And there's no way the world is somehow going to find its collective soul. But you, that's where change can happen. Joshua challenged Israel one day when he said, "As for me and my house, we will serve the Lord." That's Joshua 24:15. You can't change the whole world, but you can change your world, and your influence will impact others. The atheism experiment has failed. Living without God has not been good for the world. Do what's good for you, what's really good for you, and live your life in connection with the Creator. When you do that, you're happier and holy. I'm John Bradshaw for It Is Written.
4: What do you do when a family member or a coworker sins against you?
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4: Jesus was very clear in Luke chapter 7. He said, "Rebuke him." The word rebuke literally means to put a weight upon. It is illustrated by putting a paperweight on a stack of papers. You simply lay the matter before the person who sinned. Jesus said, "If he repents, you forgive him." The word repent means to turn away from. If the person renounces his sin, then we are to forgive him. What if he does not repent, even after repeated rebukes? Jesus said we're to treat him as a pagan, Matthew chapter 18. That is, we pray for them, we return good for evil, and we stand ready to forgive if and when they repent.
5: Dr. Gary Chapman is the author of The Five Love Languages. 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
0: Thanks for joining us today on Faith and Finance Live. I'm Rob West. We're taking your calls and questions today at 800-525-7000. That's 800-525-7000. You can call right now. We've got some lines open. Before the break, we were talking to Mary in Mobile. She's a therapist, owns her own business. Business has been somewhat slow, and just looking for some advice on how to grow her business, increase her income while staying faithful to Christ. She's newer in as a Christ follower. She's been really committing herself to the study of God's Word, and she just wants to be found faithful. And, you know, I would start there, Mary, and just say, you know, it's a fascinating, and I wrote about this in my devotional, Our Ultimate Treasure, on the day where we talk about work as worship on day 9. And we talk about this surprising detail we see in Scripture in Exodus 31, where God chooses Bezalel to help build the tabernacle. and he fills him with his spirit. We see it in Exodus 31, 2 through 5. And it's the first person in the Bible explicitly described as being filled with the Spirit of God. And it wasn't a priest or a king. It was a craftsman. It was an artisan, someone who was called to build and shape and beautify holy space with excellence. And I love that picture because, you know, the Spirit equipped Bezalel not to preach or perform miracles, but to saw and to hammer and to carve and to sew in ways that reflect the glory of God. And I think that truth should reframe how each of us view our work, is that God empowers us, the Spirit empowers us every day to be faithful, whether it's leading worship or counseling a couple or an individual or filling out a spreadsheet or cleaning kitchen tables. You know, when we work with integrity and creativity and care, we reflect the same Spirit that filled Bezalel and dwells within each of us as Christ followers today. And so you can know that the very act that of work that you do is in fact worship, and that as God prospers you and you handle that as a steward, no matter what he passes through your hands, you don't need to look at that you know, as a negative thing. In fact, it's a positive thing. The more he provides, the more you have the ability to be found faithful in carrying on his behalf, because it all belongs to him. Now, that's not the struggle today. The struggle today is there's not enough there. And so what can you do to lean into that? I guess here's maybe just a few thoughts. First, I would say kind of revisit your niche. You know, a lot of successful therapists, and this would be true for most businesses, they grow by not serving everyone, but by serving a specific group exceptionally well. You know, what we do here at Kingdom Advisors is we equip financial advisors to be specialists in serving Christians from a biblical worldview. And many of them will hold themselves out as specializing in applying a biblical perspective to the advice they're giving. And so they're serving not the entire marketplace, but specifically Christians around a niche market. And, you know, I think that's certainly appropriate for you. Is there a particular issue you're gifted at addressing? Are there underserved populations in your area? Do referral sources clearly understand who you help best? I think sometimes that clarity can create growth. Secondly, would be strengthen relationships. You know, you're in a service business, and so referrals are the lifeblood of a service business. So I would connect with pastors and physicians and school counselors and other therapists. Let them know who you serve and how you help, and really focus on serving rather than selling, which I suspect is already the case. And then thirdly, evaluate your accessibility. Is there a way for you to offer telehealth? Are your hours convenient for working families? Is your website clear and easy to navigate? Those things can be really important. So, you know, the last thing I would say is, and this probably should come first, but pray. You know, pray ultimately and ask the Lord to provide the increase. And, you know, commit your work to him each day and ask him for wisdom as you navigate this. But I would say also don't neglect profitability. Because serving people, earning a fair profit, those are not mutually exclusive. Profit creates sustainability. Sustainability allows you to continue serving. And, you know, the extent to which you're starting to kind of dip into the business, you know, for your personal, I would just say the best you can, let's try to keep those separate so that we don't have a commingling of funds, because that's where it becomes difficult to evaluate how is the business really doing. And it makes it harder to deduct business expenses if you're operating, you know, using business funds for your personal needs. But let me stop there and get your thoughts on all that.
2: Yeah, wonderful. Wow. Thank you. Absolutely excellent. In terms of going to pastors for referrals, I have not done that. I know a lot of physicians. I've been in medicine for quite some time. And so I do occasionally will get referrals from other physicians, other therapists, Psychology yeah. Today. But I don't really have a niche either. I love that you talked about your advisors being spiritual, almost spiritual advisors, spiritual counselors. Yeah. And I think that could be something that I could do. I just,
6: I need to be stronger in my faith, even though I feel like I read the word and I know it so well, I can understand it now. Because when I first started, I felt like I was just a baby. And so I have some strength, but I also have some weaknesses. But I love your commentary, and I'm definitely going to take it to heart, sir.
0: Good. Well, I appreciate your call, Mary, and we'll ask our faith and finance community to be praying for you. I'd love to send you a copy of my devotional, Our Ultimate Treasure. I think it might be an encouragement to you if you'll take the next 3 weeks and just invest yourself in studying God's Word and around each of these topics. So if you stay on the line, we'll get your information. We'll send you Our Ultimate Treasure as our gift to you. And listen, keep us posted along the way, and if I can help in any way as you move forward, don't hesitate to reach out. Thanks for calling today. Let's head out to Utah. Laura, go ahead.
7: I'm 73 years old, and I am looking at a chance to purchase a home that's valued at $190,000, and the price for me would be $125,000. I have no credit. I've paid cash for everything for 20 years, and I have no way of financing this. I'm wondering what's available for somebody my age to find financing for a home.
0: How is it that you're getting a discount? Are you buying this from a family member or a friend?
7: Yes. No, family.
0: Okay.
7: My mother's house, and she passed away, and so I get the discount.
0: Yeah. You know, it is a challenge here, and, you know, this lack of traditional credit history can be difficult. Ironically, people who have paid cash for everything can sometimes have a harder time qualifying for a mortgage because lenders don't have a credit profile to evaluate. You know, a few thoughts here. The numbers look favorable in the sense that if the home is worth about 190 and you're purchasing at a discount for 125, I mean, that's substantial equity from day one. So from a lender's perspective, that's a pretty significant cushion, which should make the situation more attractive than a typical home purchase. Do you have the ability to put some additional funds down beyond just the discount that you're getting?
7: I have available $15,000, but
0: okay,
7: it's invested, and I'd rather leave it there.
0: Got it. Okay. Yeah, I would say the second thing is to look for what's called manual underwriting. Some lenders, like community banks and local credit unions, are willing to manually evaluate borrowers using bank statements and Social Security income and pension income and history of paying bills on time, instead of relying solely on a credit score. Have you visited with a local bank, that perhaps even one that you've had a relationship with for some time?
7: I haven't asked them. I haven't asked them at all. And it's a credit union, so
0: Better. Yeah, I think they might be, especially if they have a long-term relationship. And I think the key is just to say, listen, I'm walking into this with some pretty substantial equity, and they're going to want to verify that, but that's okay. They'll do an appraisal. Mm-hmm. But it's a pretty good risk for them, as long as they can document your income, because you have this equity, which, you know, gives them more protection that if they needed to foreclose, there's an asset there that makes them whole, even if they have to sell it, you know, at auction. And then hopefully they can use the manual underwriting process, not to rely so heavily on the credit score, but really to look at the income sources that you have and make a determination. The other option is you could look for a local mortgage broker. And local mortgage brokers who do this for a living may know lenders that specialize in borrowers with limited or non-traditional credit histories. And so they could help you explore some other options that, you know, might be viable for you. So I think your next step here, Laura, is to visit with your local credit union and ask specifically if they could do manual underwriting, tell them the situation. And then, you know, because seller financing is probably not an option because your mom's selling it, unless she's willing to do that, that would be the other option. But then the third option would be a local mortgage broker.
7: My mom passed away, so it's...
0: Ah, okay.
7: And there's six of us kids.
0: Yeah.
7: And
0: got it.
7: They're the ones that are giving me a good price.
0: Got it. Okay. Yeah, I mean, the only other thing you could do would be to see if they'd be willing to hold the note, and you'd kind of pay them out monthly. So essentially, they'd be seller financing it. But if that's not an option, I realize that gets complicated with multiple heirs, then I think your best option is, let's see, given the equity that you're going to have on day one from the discount and your long history of being a good steward, even though it's not in a traditional way, let's see if your local credit union would step up and finance this for you. So if you get additional information and I can help, Laura, don't hesitate to call back. Thanks for being on the program. Well, that's going to do it for us. Faith and Finance Live is a partnership between Moody Radio and FaithFi. 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Consider becoming a partner today and then come back and join us tomorrow. We'll see you then. Bye-bye.
8: From the Christian News Radio Network, I'm Jim Miller. Vietnam veteran being awarded the Medal of Honor by President Trump at the White House today. Reconnaissance Marine Major James Capers Jr. led his team through a deadly ambush in South Vietnam back in 1967. Injured and bleeding, Capers got his 9-man team to a helicopter for evacuation after 4 days and nights of fighting. Hundreds of Texans living along the southern border have filed a lawsuit against the Trump administration. News Nation's Xavier Walton reports they fear a proposed border wall could threaten land that's been in their families for generations.
9: The Trump administration has described the areas as high illegal entry corridors where migrants and drug smugglers continue to cross the border into the United States. Federal officials say, you know, the project is part of the broader efforts to expand border security infrastructure. But at the end of the day, here's the thing. It's not about money for these ranchers, for these landowners. It is about preserving family history and protecting property where families, you know, they have lived, farmed, and ranched for generations.
8: The residents would be compensated, but they say it's not about money. They also say they support border security, but worry they could lose ancestral ranches and farmland. Well, falling gas prices bring in some relief to consumers after months of elevated prices due to the conflict with Iran. According to Motor Club AAA data, gas prices have fallen below $4 per gallon for the first time since March, while prices have dropped sharply from this year's peak at $4.56 to $3.99. The cost is still more than 34% higher than before the U.S. and Israel launched the war in February. A dedication ceremony held at the Obama Presidential Center this morning. Ahead of tomorrow's public opening, News Nation's Eric Runge is in Chicago with a preview.
10: It sits on 19.3 acres in Jackson Park. Its 8-story museum, now a towering addition to Chicago's South Side. The Presidential Center is an interactive look at the country's first digital president with videos, artifacts, and art. There's an athletic center, green space, and a public library. It's a center that is expected to greet anywhere from 600,000 to 1 million people a year.
8: Screen time is dominating the dinner table. New study published in JAMA Pediatrics shows 77% of parents and 68% of children use screens during their family meals. Experts say this has a negative impact on the health because studies show families who regularly eat together without screens have children with better diets and lower risks of substance use and better overall health. World Cup is back underway. Czechia and South Africa ended in a draw in Atlanta as the second group stage matches started today. Later, Switzerland will face off against Bosnia-Herzegovina in Inglewood, California. From Christian News Radio Network, I'm Jim Miller. To hear this and other reports on demand, visit christiannewsradio.org.
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13: Now a look at your afternoon weather on Columbia Christian Talk Radio. Mostly cloudy with thunderstorms today, with a high near 91 and lows around 73. Thunderstorms tomorrow with a high of 90 and lows around 68. For your Saturday, partly sunny with a high near 90 and lows around 69. And for Sunday, intermittent clouds with a high near 93 and lows around 73. That's your afternoon weather on Columbia Christian Talk Radio.
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16: Hello, friends. This is Doug Batchelor. How about some amazing facts? Contrary to their dirty reputation, pigs, sometimes called hogs and swine, are actually very clean animals in the wild. They always keep their latrine area far away from where they sleep and eat. Pigs may roll in the mud to prevent sunburn, but when they can, they love to bathe in water and are excellent swimmers. In fact, pigs used to be kept on board ships long ago because it was believed that if they were shipwrecked, the pigs would always instinctively swim towards the nearest shore. Pigs are extremely intelligent and curious animals with remarkable memories, and they're believed to be smarter than dogs and many primates. Like dogs, they can easily be taught to fetch, heel, dance, pull carts, and even sniff out landmines. They can even be taught to play video games pushing a joystick with their snouts, something that even chimps struggle to master. Pigs are extremely social animals, forming close bonds, and they constantly communicate with others using at least a range of 20 different vocalizations, consisting of oinks, grunts, and squeals, each with a distinct meaning. Mother pigs will often sing to their young while nursing. Pigs also have a tremendous sense of smell, and their snout is approximately 2,000 times more sensitive than the human nose. The largest pig ever recorded was a humongous hog named Big Bill in Jackson, Tennessee in 1933. This titanic pig weighed 2,552 pounds with a height of 5 feet and a length of 9 feet. His stomach was so big it dragged the ground. Even though it's been proven to be one of the least healthy foods, the world eats more pork than any other meat. 85 billion tons are consumed annually. That's a third more than beef or chicken. Did you know the Bible says pigs were never designed to be on the menu? Stay with us, friends. We're going to learn more as Amazing Facts brings you this edition of Bible Answers Live.
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17: My name is John Ross. Good evening, listening friends, and Pastor Doug. Once again, let's start the program with prayer. Dear Father in heaven, we thank you that we have this chance to open up your Word and study together. And Lord, we ask for the Holy Spirit once again to guide our minds and our hearts, be with those who are listening, and lead us together, Father, into a clear understanding of your Word. For we ask this in Jesus' name. Amen.
16: Amen.
17: Well, Pastor Doug, you opened the program talking about pigs, and of course they have a not the most positive reputation, but when you read those facts, it sounds as though they're very intelligent. They come in all different sizes and colors and shapes, and they clean. I mean, we don't always think of pigs being clean, but
18: On the outside, in the wild, you know, typically when pigs are in pens, and I've actually had neighbors, I took care of their pigs when they were gone, and it's filthy and it smells awful because they're all penned up. In the wild, you know, even in Northern California, we have wild pigs.
17: Mm-hmm.
18: But you almost never smell them or see that in the wild. Now, pigs, you know, I didn't say in The Amazing Fact, they do have voracious appetites and will eat just about anything, which is one reason the Bible says that their flesh is unclean. But externally... And then you've heard the expression, sweat like pigs. Well, pigs don't actually sweat. So there's a lot of rumors about pigs. Something else I learned while doing this amazing fact is when tattoo artists are practicing their trade. Now, who wants to be a guinea pig for a tattoo artist that's learning? Pardon the pun, guinea pig. But they practice on pigs, not living pigs, or the animal rights people would probably have a fit. But they find that, you know, pig skin is very much like human skin. And then we all know that... there are people walking around out there when they had heart problems, they replaced their human valve with a valve from a pig's heart. And so it's just, it's a fascinating creature. But like dogs and like humans, they're biblically unclean as far as food. And some people are shocked to learn that. They think, well, that's just an Old Testament law for the Jews. But in reality, the distinction between the clean and unclean animals was not given first to the Jews. It was given to Noah. And I expect that everybody listening to my voice right now is related to Noah. And God told Noah to take the unclean animals on the ark two by two, but the clean animals were taken on the ark by sevens. Like there might be one ram and seven sheep, ewes, and there might be, you know, one buck and seven doe. And pigs also actually, they work in a harem, but they went on by twos. And so the clean animals went two by two. I'm sorry, the clean animals went by sevens, the unclean animal went two by two. And Noah was not Jewish. And then in the New Testament, Peter, when he sees all these animals, Acts chapter 10, coming down from heaven, and God says, arise and eat, and there's unclean animals in this sheet that is lowered from heaven. He said, not so, Lord, I've never eaten anything common or unclean. He never takes anything out of the sheet. Of course, that vision had nothing to do with animals. It had to do with taking the gospel to the Gentiles. But you can read this for yourself, friends. You can look in Leviticus chapter 11. Speak to the children of Israel. These are the animals that you might eat among all the animals on the earth. Among the animals, whatever divides the hoof, having cloven hoofs and chewing the cud, you may eat. That would be, you know, your goat, your sheep, your deer, and so forth. But some animals, like the camel, chews the cud, but it's got a paw. It doesn't have a cloven hoof. And the swine, you can read verse 7, the swine, though it divides the hoof, having cloven hooves, yet it does not chew the cud, it is unclean. Their flesh you shall not eat, their carcass you shall not touch, they are unclean. And it even says in Isaiah that those that eat the mouse and the pig will be consumed when the Lord comes. There's some pretty strong language in there. So people are surprised sometimes to learn that it does still matter what we eat and what we drink, and we should do it to the glory of God. We have a free book that talks about this, that hopefully will be edifying for people. I don't think we've offered this before.
17: It's got a name that's easy to remember. It's called Hogs and Us. The resource number is 800-835-6747. You can ask for the book called Hogs and Other Hazards. We'd be happy to send that again to you. Also, if you're outside of North America, you can also read this for free online at the Amazing Facts website, just amazingfacts.org. Click on the link about the free library and you'll be able to read this book for free as well. Well, I think we're ready to go to the phone lines. Our first caller this evening is Josiah, listening from Texas. Josiah, welcome to the program.
19: Hey, thanks for taking my question.
18: Yeah, absolutely.
19: I have a question about basically what would be a good foundation for a Bible truth or a teaching, basically a doctrine in the Bible. Would it be like either Daniel Revelation or the Gospel of Luke? Or how would you know if you have enough verses even to really, like, have a doctrine established?
18: Well, you know, it is good in the multitude of counselors or safety. The Bible says in two or three witnesses, let everything be established. So you'd want two or three scriptures. You've probably nailed a board in the wall before where you put one nail in, and you can spin that board in any direction. But you put that second nail in the board, it doesn't want to move. And a third nail really locks it in. That's how it is with developing Bible truth, is you want the testimony of several verses. Now, there's some subjects in the Bible where it almost looks at first like you've got conflicting verses, and that's where you want to get a multitude of support, because whenever there's any question about a doctrine, you need extra witnesses, extra testimony. So that's one thing. Now, through history, you know, Joshua, there have been church councils that have spent a great deal of time trying to solidify certain doctrines and making sure they had enough biblical support for them, and using common reason as well as scripture. That was Martin Luther's approach. He said, you know, you need to show me by the word of God and sound reason

0: God says, let us reason together. And having the testimony and counsel of other solid scholars. You know, no man wants to come up with private interpretation, Peter says. If one man is discovering all these doctrines by themselves and no one else seems to see it, well, that's usually suspicious. That's a long answer. I don't know if that made sense.
1: So, okay. So basically several verses or several Bible authors, basically.
0: Yeah, and you want to make sure the authors are in harmony, that they're using scripture. You don't want to read an author that is just pulling things out of thin air.
1: Like Daniel and John and Luke.
0: Oh, yeah, yeah. Well, of course, they're scripture.
1: Mm-hmm.
0: So their testimony would be solid.
2: You know, maybe just one more thought to add to that. The scripture says, to the law and to the testimony, if they speak not according to this, there is no light in them. The Old Testament was divided into two parts. You had the first five books of Moses, known as the law, and then you had the testimony, which, written by the prophets, was the rest of the Old Testament. The New Testament is an extension of the prophets or the testimony. So any doctrinal, solid, important doctrinal truth, you can find evidence for that both in the writings of Moses, the law, as well as support in the rest of Scripture amongst the prophets. So, I mean, you think of anything, any particular doctrine, you'll find it both in the law and the prophets.
0: Mm-hmm. That's right, yeah. And that's, by the way, that's Isaiah chapter 8, verse 16 and verse 20, where it talks about that. Hey, thank you. Appreciate your call, Josiah. And we've got a book that talks about the Bible, and it's called The Ultimate Testimony, or The Ultimate Resource.
2: Yeah. The number to call for that is 800-835-6747. You can ask for the book called The Ultimate Resource. That is the free offer. We'll be able to send that to anybody who calls and asks. His call is Ed, and he's listening in Michigan. Ed, welcome to the program.
3: Oh, yes, hi.
0: Evening.
3: Heard a big shh in my ear. So, my question is, I'm going to try and make it real short. In Deuteronomy chapter 30, verses, I like to start with a couple before and then work down to 19, and then over in Romans chapter 10, verse 9 and 10, and this Bible tract that my friend gave me about Jesus dying on the cross, and from that time to laying in his grave, or
0: right,
3: he went. Other people say that he was preaching to, I guess, the sinners in hell, but there's no way that can ever happen. But anyways, I was wondering what your thinking was on that. I mean,
0: yeah, let me tell you, I agree with you. I don't believe that happened, but they get that.
3: Oh, I don't either.
0: I think they get that idea from, Second Peter, where he said he went to the spirits in prison, which in former times in the days of Noah. There's a verse where it talks about that Christ preached to those in prison. You have that passage?
2: Yeah, that's First Peter chapter 3 and verse 19.
0: You want to read that?
2: Yeah, let me pull it up here. It says, for Christ also suffered once for sin, the just for the unjust, that he might bring us to God, being put to death in the flesh, but made alive by the Spirit, by whom also he went and preached to the spirits in prison, who formerly were disobedient when once the divine long-suffering waited in the days of Noah.
0: That's a verse. Now, some people think that means that when Jesus died, that he went and preached to the people that were lost from the days of Noah in the flood. That's not at all what Peter's talking about. Peter is referring to that through God's Spirit, and you find this in Genesis chapter 6, through God's Spirit, Christ preached to people even back in the days of Noah. It's not saying when Jesus died, he wasn't really dead, but he was going around in hell preaching to people. That's an example of building a doctrine out of one verse that you shouldn't do, or you come up with strange ideas. So, we would agree with you that Jesus did not do that, that once a person's died, their eternal destiny is sealed one way or the other. They don't get a second chance after death to hear a sermon. So I don't know if I'm answering your question, Ed.
3: Pardon me?
0: I don't know if I'm answering specifically what you're asking.
3: No, I know, but I just wanted some insight or input or whatever, because Jesus slept on his Sabbath, And there's just no way.
0: Well, the Bible's pretty clear. It says Jesus died on the cross. If
3: right.
0: he didn't really die and he went off somewhere preaching, then it would say that Jesus went through some kind of metamorphosis on the cross. But yeah, you're on the right track. And we do have a book that talks about 3 days and three nights that we can send you that talks about where Jesus was. And it's called The Sign of Jonah.
2: The number to call is 800-835-6747. 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Our next call is Carol, and Carol is listening in Minnesota. Carol, welcome to the program.
4: Hi. Thank you for taking my call.
0: Absolutely.
4: Hello?
0: Yeah, you're on.
4: Oh, okay. I thought maybe I missed you. I have a question about what Moses did to Aaron and the significance of it. It's in Leviticus chapter 8, verses 22 to 24.
0: Okay, I see it. Do you want me to read that to people here?
4: Sure.
0: Well, it says then... And then he brought the second ram, the ram of consecration. Then Aaron and his sons laid their hands on the head of the ram. Moses killed it. He took some of its blood and put it on the tip of Aaron's right ear, the thumb of his right hand, the big toe of his right foot. And you're wondering, what in the world does that mean? Well, the blood of the lamb represented, of course, a sacrifice for sin. The putting it on the right ear, right thumb, right big toe, your ear represents your listening to God. Your hand represents your working for God. Your foot represents your walk with God. The right hand, ear, and foot represents favorable. You can look in the Bible. It says Christ sat down at the Father's right hand. And Jesus says to the sheep on the right, come into eternal life. It's a sign of favor. And so this was symbolizing that the priests, they would listen to God, His Spirit. They would do the works of God, and they would follow God, their feet, the path of their life. And so that was a ceremony to help them remember that they had been consecrated to God from head to foot, you might say.
4: That makes sense. I just wondered if that had anything to do with in our day of baptism.
0: Well, in a sense, you know, there's two kinds of baptism. You've got your typical baptism when you first come to the Lord. But then even after we believe, there's the occasional foot washing. Jesus washed the disciples' feet, it says in John chapter 13. And he says, you've already been washed, meaning baptism. But this, you know, when you walk through life, sometimes your feet get dusty, and it's like a mini baptism. And so even like the blood on the toe for Aaron and Jesus washing the feet, it meant washing our walk if we have strayed. And so that was like a mini baptism. But yeah, baptism is a cleansing from sin. The blood of Jesus is what washes away our sin. So it's all connected.
4: Okay. Okay, thank you very much.
0: Thank you,
4: I
0: Carol.
4: Appreciate it.
0: Appreciate your call.
4: Thank you. Bye.
0: Bye-bye.
2: We have Dennis, who's listening from also Minnesota. Dennis, welcome to the program.
0: Dennis, you're on the air.
5: Hello, Pastor Doug and Pastor Ross.
0: Evening.
5: I have a question. Good evening. Mm-hmm. I have a question about the verse in the Bible that says, no man has seen God the Father. And, of course, I was wondering then, since I think Moses and Elijah and Enoch are in heaven with the Lord, have they not seen God the Father? And who is the angel of the Lord?
0: All right, that's a good question. You'll see in Exodus 33:20, God said to Moses, you cannot see my face, for no man shall see me and live. And he said, I'll put you in the rock and I'll pass by and you'll see my back parts. You'll see me from behind, but you look me direct in the face and the glory of it would consume you. That's a paraphrase. But the Bible says that many men, Jacob wrestled with God and Abraham talked to God as it says face to face as a friend. You've got the glory of God the Father and you've got God the Son who veiled, he dimmed his glory so we could behold him. Jesus said, no man has seen the Father. And I forget the verse that's in the Gospel of John. But he says, no man has seen the Father. Of course, in heaven, in Revelation, it says, after we're saved and we've got our glorified bodies and we're purified from sin, it says, then we will see his face. We will see him face to face. But the glory of God the Father, no man can see that and survive.
2: The verse you're thinking of is John chapter 6, verse 46.
0: And you want to read that for us?
2: Actually, verse John 1:18 also says, no man has seen God at any time. the only begotten Son, which is in the bosom of the Father, he has declared him. And then verse chapter 6, verse 46 says, not that any man has seen the Father, save he which is of God. He has seen the Father. And it's speaking of Christ.
0: Right. And then Jesus told, I think it was Thomas, he says, if you've seen me, you've seen the Father. Maybe he said that to Philip, I forget. But Christ came to reflect the Father's glory. Just as the moon is somewhat diminished from the sun, but it reflects the light of the sun, Jesus veiled his full glory so that we could behold the Father in him. Now, hopefully that makes sense, Dennis.
5: Yes, I can understand that. So, what about the angel of the Lord? Is that the Archangel Michael?
0: Well, I think the angel of the Lord was what they call a Christophany. Most Bible scholars believe that in the Old Testament, from time to time, Jesus appeared, and it called him the angel of the Lord. Moses sort of tips his hand and makes it clear. He says in Deuteronomy 18, the Lord your God is going to raise up a prophet for you like me. Him you will hear. And then he calls him the angel of the covenant. And so Moses tells us that the prophet who is to come that was like Moses, we know that's Jesus, he also calls him the angel of the Lord. So probably not maybe every time, but most times in the Old Testament when it says the angel of the Lord appeared to some of these Old Testament characters, well, one of them, I think it was the parents of Samson. They said, what is your name? He says, why do you ask after my name? For it is wonderful. Well, the Bible says of Jesus, his name is Wonderful, Counselor, the Mighty God. So you do a little homework, a little detective work, and you can see that the definitions for the angel of the Lord often fit the definitions for Christ before he came to earth. Let me give you one more on that. The angel of the Lord appeared to Joshua, and he was told, take your shoes off your feet, for the ground you stand on is holy. Well, you only worship God. It had to be God the Son that was this commander of the Lord's army. So we have a book on Who is Michael the Archangel. We'll send you a free copy, Dennis, if you just call the resource line and tell them you're listening to the program.
2: The number to call is 800-835-6747. You can ask for the book called Who is Michael the Archangel? And, you know, Dennis, just to make it clear, we're not saying that Jesus is an angel, meaning that he's a created being. But the word angel in the Bible means messenger. Sometimes it's an angelic being, as we think of, with wings. But even people, at times, are referred to in prophecy as angels. We have the three angels' messages, and the fourth angel in Revelation 18. It represents God's people at the end of time who are taking this end-time message.
0: Even David was called an angel once.
2: I'm trying to think of that story, when that was.
0: Yeah, when the judge came, when Joab tricked this woman of Tekoa into telling her story. They said,
2: right.
0: You are as an angel of God.
2: Yeah.
0: Anyway.
2: So. Anyway, the book, again, is called Michael the Archangel, and we'll be happy to send that to anybody who calls and asks. The number is 800-835-6747. You can also read the book for free online at the Amazing Facts website. Our next call is Dominique, and Dominique is listening in New York, New York. Dominique, welcome to the program.
6: Hi. I hope everyone's well. God bless. What I wanted to ask about, I haven't remembered exactly where the passage is. I don't have a concordance. He who marries an adulterer commits adultery. And
0: Matthew 5 says that. Matthew 5, and I think it's in Matthew 19 also. But anyway, go ahead with your question.
6: Well, I don't know if it follows the same passage that that's an abomination of God in marriage.
0: What, to marry an adulteress, you mean?
6: Yeah, because when you marry an adulterer or an adulteress, you become an adulterer, so that in itself becomes an abomination of God.
0: Marriage. Well, there's a passage in the Old Testament you might be thinking of. It talks about that if a man divorces his wife and she goes and becomes another man's wife, and then she leaves him, if he remarries her, it would be an abomination. And God was basically saying that his people, he didn't want them getting into wife swapping. And that may be the verse you're thinking of. But yeah, adultery is clearly one of the Ten Commandments. You know, don't commit adultery.
6: And it is a divorce also. It doesn't say so, but it is. Adultery is a divorce.
0: If a person divorces, now Jesus says in Matthew 19 there that if a person divorces without biblical grounds, in other words, he said, saving for the cause of fornication. So if you're married, Dennis, and if your wife would regrettably commit adultery, you would have biblical grounds for divorcing her without being an adulterer yourself. So that's the biblical, the primary definition that the Bible allows for divorce.
6: His phone just blinked and would, I didn't get the last part of what you said.
0: Well, I'm just saying that the only biblical grounds for divorce Jesus gives in Matthew 5, he says, saving for the cause of fornication. In other words, if one of the spouses violates the vow through being with another woman or man, that was grounds for divorce. And the party that divorced them would not be guilty of adultery.
6: And does it say then they wouldn't be able to remarry?
0: Yeah, he said whoever marries this person commits adultery. You know, you would enjoy the book that we recently wrote on the subject called Marriage, Divorce, and Remarriage. And we go into, you know, in pastoring, you run into all kinds of interesting scrambled situations. People want to serve the Lord. Their you know, marriage baggage is maybe a little confusing, and they wonder, where do I go from here? What does the Bible say? And so we put it all in a book and make it as easy to understand as possible. And any of those listening out there, if you'd like to better understand this subject, what does the Bible say about marriage, divorce, and remarriage? We'll send you a free copy. And Dennis, I'm sorry, Dominique, if you would like a copy, then Pastor Ross will give the number for that.
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0: Well, it looks like halftime music. We don't have a halftime show, but don't go away, friends. We're coming back with more Bible questions. 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So don't go away. We're going to take a break and be back with more Bible questions.

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3: My name is John Ross, and Pastor Doug, we're ready to go to the next caller. We have E. Frank, who's listening from New York. E. Frank, welcome to the program.
4: Yes, good evening, Pastor Doug and Mr. Ross. I'd just like to ask a specific question in regards to individuals who have mental problems. And I'm very vague in the way I just expressed that thought, because in biblical times, it indicated that many individuals were possessed by demoniac spirits or unclean spirits, but it doesn't specify in the Bible. They use healing to remove those spirits, but it never stated if the individual was treated with some potion. I looked through many of the Bible verses, and I couldn't find if there was any form of treatment.

0: One time it talks about someone who was lunatic, and that's a different word that was used. And actually, the word lunatic comes from the moon. They used to think that, you know, when the moon was in certain cycles, that people misbehaved or whatever. But there are people, I'm sure, that were brought to Jesus that were demon-possessed because he talked to them and they said, you know, we're demons inside. And then there were some people that probably had a mental disorder from a brain injury or an illness or some kind of palsy, and he healed them. With one group, it was more a spiritual casting out of the devils, and with the other group, it may have been more of a biological healing that took place. There's no record in the Bible of the Lord or the apostles giving somebody a potion or a chemical or a tea or anything. I'm sure doctors back in Jesus' day tried all kinds of things. There was one woman who was sick for years, and she spent everything on doctors and didn't get any better but got worse. So, you know, doctors then practiced all kinds of things, and a lot of it was, you know, just not a lot better than witch doctor treatments. So, I mean, even the Egyptians, who are considered to be some of the most sophisticated physicians, they prescribe worm's blood to make your hair grow. I tried it. Nothing happened. So I don't have much faith in those Egyptian doctors. Anyway, I don't know if I'm answering your question, E. Frank, but there were a number of people in the Bible that were said to be demon-possessed, and the Lord cast out the devils. Also, the apostles did as well.
1: Well, yeah, I actually believe that you did answer the question. It's just that there is a contrast between a 20th century postmodern society and first century medicine, and that's just what I wanted to know.
0: Yeah, well, let me just tell you, I've been to meetings before. I don't see it happen quite as much in North America, but I was in Africa and India, and I saw people just start screaming, and something possessed them. I'm sure a psychiatrist would have diagnosed that it was a mental disorder, but the pastors took these people, and they started praying over them, and they just relaxed, and whatever was bothering them went away. So I believed it was demonic in nature, and there was a supernatural remedy. So we don't see that as much in this country as you might in some other countries. So I appreciate your call, E. Frank, and I hope that helps a little bit. We're going to go to the next call.
2: Next call is Christopher, and he's listening from the Bronx, New York. Christopher, welcome to the program.
3: Yes, good night.
0: Evening. Get real close to your phone. You're all the way in New York, and we're in California.
3: Christopher. Yes, I'm calling. My question is related to your Bible fact at the beginning of the program.
0: Oh, good. Yeah.
3: I have a Bible verse. Romans 14:14 mentions something about unclean, nothing being unclean.
0: Okay. Now, let me read that for our friends that are listening. I know and am convinced by the Lord Jesus that nothing is unclean of itself, but to him who considers anything to be unclean, it is unclean. All right. Now, and that's true. Paul is talking right here. You notice in chapter 14, he doesn't mention any particular food. Paul is talking there about a specific debate where the Jews were concerned that eating animals, even clean animals, that had been sacrificed to gods in the Roman markets, rendered them unclean. And Paul is basically saying, look, if you believe that it's unclean, then don't eat it. Eat vegetables. If someone prays over it and they're not bothered by it, then, you know, for them it's okay. But he's not talking about a substance of food. And you can read this, where is it, where it says, eat whatever is sold in the shambles, asking no questions. I think it's 1 Corinthians, for conscience sake. You type in the King James word shambles, you'll find that. It's the only place I think it appears in the Bible.
2: 1 Corinthians chapter 10, verse 25.
0: Yeah. The big debate among early Christians was the Jewish Christians were telling the Gentile Christians, you can't eat the meat, even the clean meat, sold in the Roman marketplaces because they sacrificed it to gods before they butcher it. And that meant that you were worshiping these false gods. And Paul said, no, it doesn't. If your conscience bothers you, don't eat it. But if it doesn't bother you, then eat it in faith. It had nothing to do with eating foods that were unclean. Paul was not saying by his statement that Christians can pray over anything and it suddenly becomes healthy. Because God says, you know, don't be deceived. God is not mocked. If your children say in the morning, for breakfast, I'm going to have a banana split or a sundae, and I'm going to pray over it. And you say, no, that's not a nutritious breakfast. You're going to be bouncing off the walls in your classroom. And they say, but I'm going to pray over it. Well, no parent would accept that because that's tempting the Lord. There's a cause and effect. And that's also true with the foods that God declared to be unclean. The substance of those foods is not healthy. The foods that God said are unclean are the scavengers. People shouldn't eat buzzards. They shouldn't eat dogs, they should not eat pigs. Pigs are in the scavenger family, and God declared these scavengers were unclean. So there's a whole, they're two completely different issues.

0: One is eating things sacrificed to idols. The other one is eating animals that were unclean. Now, I don't know, did that help make, does that make sense, Christopher?
1: It makes a little sense, but the context of Romans chapter 14, I don't see the sacrificing to idols in that whole chapter.
0: Well, let me see here. Look in verse 1. It says, he believes that he may eat all things, but one who is weak eats only vegetables. And he's talking about people who are weak in faith. They don't want to eat something offered to an idol, so they just eat vegetables. Now, if you read in Daniel chapter 1, Daniel said he wasn't going to eat the food sacrificed to the idols. He wasn't going to eat the Babylonian food because he didn't want to defile himself. And, you know, why would God say in the Old Testament that buzzards are unclean for food, or camel, and why would it suddenly be okay in the New Testament?
1: I see it as he's trying to, the spiritual meaning for that is that because you got unclean people, we got wicked, you got the wicked and the righteous. It's trying to represent people. Because you got people that are called, he says that men are beasts, you call men beasts, wild beasts. And then you got some are called sheep and lambs.
0: Yeah, so do you think it makes a difference as a believer what you eat?
1: Well, I eat because of health reasons, but I don't think the Bible is talking about cholesterol or, you know, sodium and stuff like that. The Bible doesn't bring that kind of stuff up.
0: But, well, if the Bible tells us to eat and drink to God's glory, and this is Paul also who said that, whatever you eat and whatever you drink, do all to the glory of God. And and then there's verses in the Bible that say we should eat for strength and not for gluttony or drunkenness. Then it does obviously matter to God that we care for our bodies. I think everyone would agree with that.
2: Well, of course, Paul also in 1 Corinthians chapter 6, verse 19 says, "Know you not that your body is the temple of the Holy Spirit who is in you, whom you have from God, you are not your own."
0: Yeah, and whoever defiles that temple will be destroyed.
2: That's our bodies are the Lord's if we're following him, and we want to keep it in as good repair as we can.
0: You know, you'd enjoy that book, Christopher. I really encourage you. We'll send you a free copy. Take a look at that book, Hogs and Other Hazards. You'll find it both entertaining and, I think, biblical and informative. Anyone out there, send for that book.
2: The number to call is 800-835-6747. You can ask for the book called Hogs and Other Hazards. We'd be happy to send that to anybody who calls and asks. Our next call is Phil, and he's listening from Brooklyn, New York. Phil, welcome to the program.
3: Hello?
0: Hi, Phil. You're on the air.
3: Okay. Good evening, Pastor Ross. My question deals with Genesis 6. And it speaks about the fallen angels when they left their state and took wives for themselves. So my question to you is, how can angels have children with humans, being that angels are spirits? And humans are flesh.
0: All right. Now, what Bible are you reading? Are you reading like a King James? Are you reading your King James? If you look in the King James Version, it doesn't say that these sons of God that marry the daughters of men are fallen angels, does it? So where are you getting the idea that the sons of God are fallen angels?
3: I have that in the Bible that it speaks about how they left their estate.
0: Yeah, it does. It says that the angels who kept not their first estate, and that's right. And I think is the book of Jude.
2: Mm-hmm.
0: They are kept in everlasting chains of darkness. But here in Genesis 6, let me read it for our friends that are listening, okay, Phil? Now it came to pass, this is Genesis 6:1. It came to pass when men began to multiply on the face of the earth, and daughters were born to them, that the sons of God saw the daughters of men that they were beautiful, and took wives for themselves of all whom they chose. And some people read that and they think, the sons of God. Well, if they're marrying the daughters of men, they must not be men. There's something else. No, there's two groups of people in the world. There were the descendants of Seth and Adam that were worshiping God. They were called the sons of God. And there were the descendants of Cain who had run and rebelled from God. They were called the daughters of men. As long as they remained separate, the sons of God stayed holy. But when the children of Seth began to intermarry with the daughters of Cain, it says the wickedness increased in the world. Now, how do I know that? If you look in the New Testament in 1 John chapter 3, it says, "Behold what manner of love the Father has bestowed on us, that we should be called sons of God." Believers are called sons of God. Isaiah says we are sons and daughters of God. So the sons of God that intermarried the daughters of men, they were all humans. It was the believers intermarrying with the unbelievers. And they weren't aliens, and they weren't fallen angels, and they weren't spirits. You know, I've written a book on that, Phil. I'll send you a free copy. It's called Who Are the Sons of God? Aliens, Angels, or Adopted? Would you like that?
3: I say in the book of Enoch, it speaks about the fallen angels having children with humans, the Nephilim.
0: Well, but the book of Enoch is not a book in the Bible.
3: I understand that it's not canon. But Jesus, he spoke about the book of Enoch. So evidently it has to have some type of truth to it. If Jesus,
0: well, actually, Jesus doesn't speak about the book of Enoch, but the book of Enoch is referenced in the New Testament by Jude. Yeah, and he quotes a phrase from the book of Enoch, and that phrase would be inspired, but he's not endorsing the whole book as canon. So I would not use that to say that this is proof that aliens have or fallen angels have intermarried with humans. Please take a look at that book, because we do address this specifically, and we'll send it to you free. The price is right. It's called Who Are the Sons of God? Aliens, Angels, or Adopted?
2: The number to call, 800-835-6747. You can ask for the book, Who Are the Sons of God? Send it to anybody who calls and asks.
0: You know, Pastor Ross, before we go to the next call, we were going to mention something very exciting that is coming up in the near future. A series we've been talking about for a while. It's 14 days away. I'm looking at the countdown at our website. 14 days, 20 hours, 16 minutes, 42 seconds, as of now, to the last day of prophecy. Pastor Ross and I are going to be in Charlotte, North Carolina, uplinking on television around the world. It'll be on Three Angels Broadcasting. It'll be on Amazing Facts TV, also carried by the Hope Church Channel, and Roku. It'll be on a number of mechanisms through the Internet. But it is a special series of meetings called The Last Day of Prophecy, seven-part presentation series. We hope you'll plan on tuning in, friends. And just about anyone, anywhere in the world, can see it and hear it if they want to. And you'll be encouraged as you study some of these very important issues of prophecy and what that last day of prophecy is. Go to the website. It's called lastdayofprophecy.com, lastdayofprophecy.com, and pray for us as we get ready for this important series. Now we can go back to the call.
2: Okay, very good. We have Warren, who is listening from Tennessee. Warren, welcome to the program.
4: Hello.
0: Hi.
4: Yes. I have a question from Isaiah on chapter 45, verse 7, and we were studying in a class, and we were kind of stumped, and the question is, on chapter 45, and verse 7, I form the light and create darkness, I make peace and create evil, and I, the Lord, do all these things. Now, I don't believe God created evil. My thought was he knew evil would be on this earth at one time. Am I correct or am I wrong?
0: Well, the Bible says, you're correct, the Bible says every good and perfect gift comes from God. God, when he made the world, it was good, good, very good.
4: Uh-huh.
0: If you're reading that, you're probably reading the King James Version. I'm looking
4: now
0: at the New King James Version, and here it says, I make peace and create calamity. And that means God can send peace, and God can also withdraw his protection, at which time tribulation will come. Some examples would be in the Bible when the children of Israel were unfaithful. God withdrew his protection, and the various surrounding nations would come in and harass them. And that, you know, might be the Babylonians or the Assyrians or the Egyptians. And so he would say, and I can create or allow calamity.
4: Okay.
0: Even when Job was tormented by the devil, you notice God had to give permission for the devil to do what he did.
4: Absolutely, is what I thought.
0: So God is good, but sometimes God will allow a test and he withdraws his protection, or it might be a judgment or a chastening, and the devil will give us a hard time.
4: Okay. I know the pastor, when he read, one of the pastors I talked to, he said he did not, you know, he did not read this before. He said, well, I've never read that. He said that stumped me for a while. And so it bothered me when I read it, and I said, well, I'm going to call somebody that I've met before. And so I'm calling you to clarify it.
0: Well, I hope it helps a little. I'm sure I'm not the last word, but I think that it's God is simply saying that because he is sovereign, that even when trials come, you know, God says, I send the rain and the sunshine on the good and the evil, meaning, you know, we all like the sunshine and storms are not always pleasant, but he

0: allows both to come into our lives. That's all that Isaiah is saying here.
1: Okay. Well, that clarified it because that stumped me even. We've been studying in a lesson, and that came up.
0: Yeah, it's a difficult verse. It sounds like God creates.
1: I know somebody that might clarify that. And they said, well, you call because I'd be too nervous to talk.
0: Well, thank you, Warren. Appreciate your calling in and hope that helped a little bit.
1: Well, God bless your station. I'll tell you, I listen to you every Sunday night.
0: Well, thank you. Tell your friends and enemies to tune in. All right, you take care.
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3: Good evening, Pastor Ross, Pastor Doug.
0: Evening.
3: Pastor Doug, I have your sermon, The 7,000-Year Pattern, and I know that a day with the Lord is as 1,000 years. And
0: yes.
3: 1,000 years is one day. I wondered if that also applies when Jesus said, destroy this temple, and in 3 days I'll raise it up.
0: Well, the 3 days there, I think, were obviously the 3 days that he talked about as Jonah was in the belly of the fish 3 days and three nights. He rose the third day after he began suffering for the sins of the world. And I don't think he's talking about three millennial days, but if you want, that even works. Because from the time of Christ 2,000 years ago until the world is made new, you've got 2,000 years from now. We spend 1,000 years with Christ in heaven, right?
3: Right.
0: And then he makes a new heaven and a new earth at the end of that. So that's 3,000 years. That's assuming Jesus comes in the near future, and we don't know the day or the hour, but I think it's going to be soon.
3: Well, wasn't he crucified in AD 31?
0: Yes.
3: So it would be 2031. It would be 2,000 years.
0: If you're going from the date of his crucifixion, but I think we need to be careful about saying that the Lord is going to come. Some people say it's going to be 2,000 years from his baptism. People used to say 2,000 years from his birth, but that would be 1996. Nothing happened. Then people say 2,000 years from his baptism, which would be 2027. And others say from his crucifixion, which would be 2031. I think we've got to not say this is when the Lord's coming, because Jesus was really clear. At such an hour you think not the Son of Man is coming, and no man knows the day or the hour, and except those days be shortened, no flesh would be saved. So, not sure when it is, but I know it's near. I think he gives a sign so we can know when it's near.
3: Another quick question?
0: Okay, quick one.
3: Okay, you get a lot of questions about the sons of God. Do you think that we could be the sons of God, like it's mentioned in 1 John? In the book of Job, where it says the sons of God presented themselves before the Lord, and then in 1 John it says we shall be like the sons of God.
0: Yeah, I think that we are the sons of God mentioned in 1 John. The sons of God mentioned in Job are in an extraterrestrial meaning. I think that's talking about the leaders of other worlds, sort of like when Jesus said in the book of Luke, the genealogy of Jesus, it calls Adam the son of God. I don't think that we are, in that capacity, the sons of God. The word sons of God is used generally in a few different ways in the Bible. So it sometimes is talking about angels, leaders of other worlds, and the redeemed, all those who are loyal to God. Hey, thank you for your question, Bradley. We're going to got a couple more standing by and only a couple minutes left.
2: We've got Audrey listening from New York, New York. Audrey, welcome to the program.
4: Hi, can you hear me?
0: Loud and clear.
4: Okay, good. I'm calling in response to an earlier question. My question has to do with when Jesus was dying on the cross and the curtain was torn in two, and the earthquake occurred. And it said that the dead came out of the tombs, and they were seen running through the city. Could you compare that to the discussion about what Jesus going to hell and
0: preaching
4: and
0: the prison, the spirits in prison? Yeah. Well, when it talks in Matthew chapter 28, and this is the only gospel where it's mentioned, there was a special resurrection, evidently, of some of the saints that lived around Jerusalem who were raised at the time that Christ died on the cross at that great earthquake. It was very briefly they appeared to some in the city and ascended, because there were so few and it was so brief that the other gospel writers don't even mention it. That has nothing to do with Jesus going to preach to souls that were in prison in hell. When he died on the cross, he was asleep. He died, the Bible says. He wasn't just translated into another state. And so I don't think it's talking about the same thing. But hey, appreciate that, Audrey. We're going to see if we could slip in one more call.
2: We have James who's listening from Long Island, New York. James, welcome to the program.
5: Okay, thank you for receiving me. My denomination has certain rules on fasting that are very rigid. Monday, you can't eat, certain days you can't eat meat, certain days you can't eat dairy, et cetera, et cetera. And this is in contradiction, I believe, to the book of Timothy, first book of Timothy, chapter 4, verses 2 and 3. I just like to confirm that.
0: Yeah, there it's talking about in the last days that certain sects or religious groups would arise commanding to abstain from meats that God created to be received with thanksgiving. And I think you're on track there that, you know, for a church to say that there are days of the week that you can or can't eat fish or dairy or whatever, you don't find support for that in the Bible. It is appropriate to fast, and it doesn't tell you specifically when. Jesus said when you fast, how to fast. He said don't do it by looking all disheveled and gaunt. He said comb your hair, wash your face, and let God know you're fasting and praying about something. Don't advertise it to try and sound pious so that you get the reward of men. So there's nothing wrong with fasting. It's actually good. But the idea of it being mandated by the church and certain telling you certain foods on certain days, there's no support for that in the Bible. And now the Passover, you're not supposed to eat leaven, but that's not quite the same thing as a fast. So, hey, I appreciate your question, James, and I hope that helps a little bit. We do have a study guide on health. We'll be happy to send you a free copy. And Pastor Ross, if we'll give you the number. And anybody is welcome also to order this God's Free Health Plan.
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0: Well, friends, it's amazing how quick this hour goes. We're not gone yet, but we do want to remind you, be sure to be praying about and tune in. Tell your friends about the Last Day of Prophecy series. Begins March 21 and goes through March 26. We'll be uplinking from Charlotte, North Carolina, and it's going to be a satellite seminar on television everybody can participate in. 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
7: I grew up in a church-going family. I mean, we were at every meeting. I sang in four of the choirs there. I directed three. Very involved, very active. It almost seemed like busy work sometimes. You know, I went to Sunday school. I knew about God. I knew about Jesus. But I didn't have a personal relationship with Jesus Christ. My senior year in high school, I got the news. My father had been murdered. Now, I played it off well. No one really saw that I was struggling with it. It just really felt like there was a hole that needed to be filled. And I tried to fill it with drugs, with alcohol, with partying. After college, I just stopped going to church altogether. One day on a Sunday, because I didn't feel like going to church with my mom, I thought, you know, I should get a little bit of word. She had the satellite system hooked up, and I'm flipping through channels, and then the logo pops across, Amazing Facts Presents. I've listened to a lot of different ministers, but this was the first time that he's actually saying something where I had to grab my Bible and actually pick it up, and I've never heard this before. Let me look through and find this. I went through all the historicals. I went through all the study guides, and I just couldn't get enough. And then the Sabbath came up, and he's going through the appeal, and I'm just going, Lord, I hear you. I have to go to church. So I show up. It was funny. I didn't feel like I was going to be judged, anything judgmental, anything. And I walked in the door, and I just felt at home. But there's still a problem. I'm still partying. I was still going out to the bars. At this time, I was selling cocaine to pay my rent. 16 days later, I find myself in a life or death situation. I just came back from a liquor store and I grabbed a bottle of vodka. And there I am, high off cocaine, with my Bible in hand, trying to do a Bible study. And I heard an audible voice, just look at yourself. And I did. And I was like, what am I doing? And I got on my knees and I said, Lord, if you do not take this away from me now, I'm going to kill myself. I was going to continue this lifestyle and I was going to end up overdosing, having a heart attack, whatever it was. You have to take this away. All of it. And that day, he lifted all of it away from me. It was all gone. When God does something in your life, he does it complete.
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9: And he spake a parable unto them to this end, that men ought always to pray, and not to faint, saying,
10: There was in a city a judge which feared not God, neither regarded man. And there was a widow in that city, and she came unto him, saying, Avenge me of mine adversary. And he would not for a while. But afterward he said within himself, Though I fear not God, nor regard man, yet because this widow troubleth me, I will avenge her, lest by her continual coming she weary me. And the Lord said, Hear what the unjust judge saith. And shall not God avenge his own elect, which cry day and night unto him, though he bear long with them? I tell you that he will avenge them speedily. Nevertheless, when the Son of Man cometh, shall he find faith on the earth?
11: And behold, they brought to him a man sick of the palsy, lying on a bed. And Jesus, seeing their faith, said unto the sick of the palsy, Son, be of good cheer, thy sins be forgiven thee. And behold, certain of the scribes said within themselves, This man blasphemeth. And Jesus, knowing their thoughts, said, Wherefore think ye evil in your hearts? For whither is easier to say, Thy sins be forgiven thee? Or to say, Arise and walk? But that ye may know that the Son of Man hath power on earth to forgive sins, then saith he to the sick of the palsy, Arise, take up thy bed, and go unto thine house.
12: If it be possible, as much as lieth in you, live peaceably with all men. I can do all things through Christ which strengtheneth me.
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14: Now a look at your evening weather on Columbia Christian Talk Radio. Mostly cloudy with thunderstorms today with a high near 93 and lows around 72. Thunderstorms tomorrow with a high of 88 and lows around 69. For your Saturday, partly sunny with a high near 90 and lows around 69. And for Sunday, intermittent clouds with a high near 93 and lows around 73. That's your evening weather on Columbia Christian Talk Radio.
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16: Do you excuse things that contradict your faith? Hi, Lauren Stibgen here with the Christian Working Woman. What is important to God doesn't have a label or a party. It is not a temporary term, nor can it be solved by human hands. Being true to Christ means standing for truth and justice and being honest about the temporary parties and candidates that we may be supporting. The politics of the day are quick to point out the sins of one candidate, but excuse the actions of the other. Consider these verses in John 8. The scribes and the Pharisees brought a woman caught in adultery, and placing her in the midst, they said to him, "Teacher, this woman has been caught in the act of adultery. Now, in the law, Moses commanded us to stone such a woman. So, what do you say?" This they said to test him, that they might have some charge to bring against him. Jesus bent down and wrote with his finger on the ground. And as they continued to ask him, he stood up and said to them, "Let him who is among you be the first to throw a stone at her." And once more he bent down and wrote on the ground. But when they heard it, they went away one by one, beginning with the older ones, and Jesus was left alone with the woman standing before him. Behaving like the scribes and Pharisees, are you excusing sin of a candidate in the name of a perceived better alignment with your faith? This can be another indication that politics have become an idol. All sin and fall short of the glory of God. Jesus calls us to recognize our own sins. I don't think it is a mistake that the woman who committed adultery was the last one standing with Jesus when all the others had walked away. Jesus is the only judge and the only one true cure for sin. How can you point someone toward salvation if you are excusing the sins in the name of winning? Instead of making excuses or comparing sins between parties, point out that all sin is just that, sin in the eyes of God. There isn't one better or worse. While we know that the woman in John 8 was an adulteress, we don't know the sins of the scribes and Pharisees. What we do know is that they didn't challenge Jesus to make excuses for their sin of being better or less than adultery. Focus on telling people how you pray for the candidate's recognition of their sin instead. Join me tomorrow as we talk about the fear of change and hope in man. If you felt stuck in your career or in challenges at work, you're not alone. And the quickest way to get unstuck is with Christian coaching through our transformational coaching program. You can learn more and connect with a coach today on our website.

0: Coming up next, please stay tuned for It Is Written, presented by Pastor John Bradshaw.
1: The Bible says that people should rejoice evermore. So what if you're somebody who suffers from depression, as do 1 in 10 American adults? Depression can seriously impact a person's Christian experience, and depression has been implicated in the deaths of very many people. I've come to Weimar, California to speak with Dr. Neil Nedley, the president of Nedley Health Solutions. Today, part one of a two-part series on depression, its causes and its cures. Thanks for joining me today.
2: It has stood the test of time. God's book, the Bible. Still relevant in today's complex world. It is written. Sharing hope around the globe.
1: Dr. Nedley, thank you very much for joining me today. I'm just so thankful you've been able to make this time.
3: Thanks for inviting me, John. I'm glad to be here.
1: Depression. Let's start right at the beginning.
3: Yeah.
1: What is it?
3: It is an epidemic in our society today. It's dramatically increasing, and it causes a lot of deep sadness. That's what most people equate with depression, feelings of deep sadness. But you know, that's not the only symptom that you get. You can actually not have that symptom. You can just have a feeling of emptiness and have depression.
1: Now, when you talk about depression, you know, people have a bad day and they're not depressed.
3: Right.
1: People can be sad and not be depressed. They can just be sad. So there's a difference between being in a funk and experiencing what is technically known as depression.
3: Yes.
1: So how would we really describe this technical depression? If someone's depressed, they're going to exhibit what?
3: They're going to exhibit at least five of nine symptoms for the majority of the time for the last 2 weeks or more.
1: Okay, so there are nine symptoms that qualify in this basket known as depression. If you've got five of them, you're depressed.
3: You have depression, yeah. As long as you have those five the majority of the time. So if you're sad for just one day out of 14, it doesn't count. But if you're sad the majority of the last 14 days, then that would be symptom number one right there.
1: Okay, we're going to talk about those symptoms in just a moment, but first, let's point out a couple of things.
3: Yeah.
1: 1 in 10 Americans suffer depression, correct?
3: Correct. Yes, right now as we're speaking.
1: Okay.
3: Yeah.
1: And how does that break down by gender?
3: Well, 1 out of 4 women will suffer from it at some point in their life, 1 out of 8 men. So it's twice as common in women as it is in men. And it's actually increasing. Those are kind of old statistics. It may be this newer generation, it looks like it's going to be a 1 out of 2 lifetime risk for girls that are growing up today suffering from major depression.
1: 1 out of 2?
3: 1 out of 2 is what it's looking like.
1: That is an epidemic.
3: It is an epidemic, yeah.
1: Man.
3: It's dramatically increasing. Each successive generation, when we look at it from a epidemiological standpoint, each successive generation has had significantly more depression than the previous generation.
1: Now, my understanding is that, I don't want to overstate this, but I'll tell you what I think, and you can correct me if you need to.
3: Sure.
1: The majority of people who suffer depression aren't aware that what they have is depression.
3: That's true. Actually, it's been well documented that about half of people with major depression in the United States alone are not diagnosed with it. In other words, they haven't sought help. They haven't gone to a caregiver to find out why they're having the symptoms that they're having. And they just think it's a normal part of their existence for where they're at in life. But depression is not normal. It shouldn't be considered a normal part of existence.
1: So there'll be a lot of people watching us today who might be completely unaware that they suffer from depression.
3: Yeah, they might learn something as a result of this and might realize that they're actually suffering from it.
1: Okay, today we're talking about depression and its causes.
3: Yes.
1: And a moment ago we talked about these 9 points.
3: Yes.
1: If you have 5 of them for the majority of the time over 2 weeks, you're depressed.
3: Yes.
1: What are those? Do we have time to talk about what those 9 points are?
3: Yeah, the first one would be either deep sadness or emptiness. Men tend to feel the emptiness, women more of the sadness, although the men can get sad too. Women will tend to have crying spells where they're something that they preferred not happen happened, and they start to cry and they say, well, that wasn't that bad. Why am I crying? And so they'll tend to seek help a little more than men. Men just tend to feel empty and think that that's normal. But either one qualifies as symptom number one. The second is apathy. This is where you wake up in the morning and you're not really interested in the day's activities. You get up out of a sense of responsibility, but you're not really interested in the day. And that is not a normal symptom to have the majority of the time. And so apathy is distinctly abnormal. The third one is agitation. This is where you're more irritable than you used to be. Or you would also qualify for symptom number three if you've had a slowing of your muscle movements. You've just kind of slowed down. A lot of people don't recognize this until they see themselves on a video that they've slowed down. But that is the irritability and the slowness. That's the one the individual may not recognize themselves. And they'll have to ask their spouse, am I more irritable than I used to be? Spouse will definitely tell you. Or your friends might tell you that as well. Fourth is a lack of concentration. This is where you don't really have the ability to sort things through, to make complex decisions, and you recognize that that you're just not able to do that mental tasks like you used to. Another symptom is sleep disturbances. Mm-hmm. Most common sleep disturbance in someone with depression is early morning awakening. This is where they go to bed, they can sleep okay, but then they wake up too early and can't get back to sleep. But you would also qualify for this symptom if you had insomnia, in other words, you're not able to go to sleep well, or if you have hypersomnia. Many people with depression suffer from just being sleepy all the time. And we have people that come to our program that have been sleeping 20 hours a day for weeks, severe depression. And so that's another symptom. Another symptom is weight or appetite changes. The most common is weight gain. People tend to self-medicate themselves with chocolate and soda pops and food. And as a result of this self-medicating, they tend to gain weight. Mm-hmm. But rather severe sudden onset depression often has anorexia or weight loss.
1: So it can go either way.
3: It can go either way.
1: Okay.
3: Yes. Right. Another symptom is that of fatigue. Now, fatigue is different than apathy. Apathy means that you don't have the interest in the day's activities. Fatigue means you just are tired and you don't know why you're tired. You run out of energy. Okay. And you'd like to have more. And that's a very prominent symptom in the people that see me as a physician in an internal medicine office. And then the more severe symptoms tend to be associated with morbid thoughts. This is where the individual has a preoccupation with death or symbols of death. And so it's not just thinking about taking your own life, although that would definitely qualify. It might be fantasizing about someone else being dead, or just preoccupation with death in general. And you're seeing that a lot more commonly today with people tattooing skeletons and symbols of death. There's even a new bathing suit line that my wife showed me in a fashion magazine that just came out where the bathing suits, ladies' bathing suits, are all skeletons. And people are resonating with this. If you resonate with that, it's a sign that there's a morbid thought, not really normal. And if you have the other symptoms that go along with it, it could be a clear sign that you're experiencing depression. And companies are capitalizing on people's morbid thoughts by changing their fashion statements to resonate with them.
1: Right. And if a person has five of those pretty consistently over a two-week period, that person really very much well could be clinically depressed.
3: Exactly.
1: Okay, but
3: yes.
1: there is a way out.
3: There
1: Thank
3: is.
1: God for that.
3: Yes.
1: And we're going to talk a little bit more about the causes of depression.
3: Yes.
1: What causes this stuff to actually take place.
3: Right.
1: Just a couple of moments. Depression, serious business. The Bible says that we ought to be full of joy as believers in Jesus. It's not always the case for everybody. Don't go away. We'll be back in a moment with more.
0: In Matthew 4:4, the Word of God says, "It is written, man shall not live by bread alone, but by every word that proceeds from the mouth of God." 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You'll be glad you did.
1: Thanks for joining me today. I've come to Weimar, California to speak with Dr. Neil Nedley, the president of Nedley Health Solutions and the founder of the Nedley Clinic. Dr. Nedley, you are in fact an internal medicine physician.
4: Correct.
1: But you've become very interested in and very effective at treating depression.
4: Yes.
1: So how'd you get from A to B? How'd that happen?
3: Well, it's kind of interesting. When I was a faculty member at Kettering Medical Center, Wright State University, I used to teach residents. And I used to teach my residents in internal medicine that they needed to learn the common diseases well. I wanted them to learn pneumonia as good as a pulmonologist. I wanted them to learn congestive heart failure as good as a cardiologist, or gastroesophageal reflux disease as good as a gastroenterologist. Why? Because they were going to be seeing these diseases almost every day of their life, and they really needed to know as much as the expert does in the common diseases. After I finished my teaching career, I set up a practice, the Nedley Clinic, you just mentioned it, in Ardmore, Oklahoma. And there was an article that crossed my desk from the Archives of Internal Medicine showing that up to 1 in 3 people that an internist sees is suffering from major depression. And I thought, well, that's not true of my patient population in Oklahoma. But I thought, you know what, I can't just assume that. We'll test them. So I had them go through the little screening test, the 9-point screening test that we discussed earlier when they came in. And I found out that it wasn't quite that high. It was about 1 in 4. But then it struck me, common disease. Do I know this as good as a psychiatrist? And I had to admit that I didn't, and so I started to learn at the feet of preeminent psychiatrists. And then I recognized my need of more study, because there hadn't been enough research done on the actual underlying causes. And as an internist, when I see swollen feet, I don't diagnose swollen foot syndrome and send them out the door with a diuretic. I try to find the cause of the swollen feet, of which there can be about 100 different causes. And so I thought, you know, let's try to find out what are the real causes of depression. And I did some extra research, and that's how I started to get very involved in this, and then started treating my own patients with results that were far better than what I had ever anticipated.
1: I've seen the results of what you've done. Yes. Your depression recovery seminars have been held from sea to shining sea in many, many places. I recall seeing the results of a depression recovery seminar. No names were shown, I must point that out. Uh-huh. And my friend said, this red line is how depressed people were, this green line is how undepressed they were, or how they were at the end. And I said to my friend who had conducted this Neil Nedley depression recovery seminar, are you fudging the results? Because they were so dramatic.
3: Yeah.
1: Depression is something a person can go back from.
3: Absolutely. Yeah. Absolutely.
1: Okay, well, what causes it? What are these underlying causes?
3: Well, there are 10 categories of causes that we uncovered in our research. And there's actually over 100 separate identifiable causes for depression, but they can be categorized in 10 different ways. And you have to have 4 of those categories of causes before you end up with depression or anxiety disorder. But one of them is frontal lobe causes. That's the one that we deal with first. The frontal lobe of the brain is the front portion of the brain. It's the analytical portion of the brain. Scientific studies show it's the seat of spirituality, morality, and the will. It's the reason why we are spiritual beings and human beings worship, because our frontal lobe size is so much greater than cats and dogs that you don't see in worship services because they can't identify with it. But the frontal lobe circulation, when it goes down, it is a major setup for depression or anxiety disorders. And there's a lot of different things that can fit under the categories of what can suppress or enhance frontal lobe function.
1: I've got to jump in, such as, give me 3 or 4 or 5 pretty quickly. Things that suppress frontal lobe function.
3: Well, for instance, rapid scene of reference entertainment television
1: Oh.
3: suppresses
1: okay.
3: the frontal lobe of the brain. It can actually set yourself up for an addiction.
1: And most people are just feasting on that every day.
3: Right. Yes. Certain types of music, the syncopated boom cha rock and roll music, can actually suppress the frontal lobe of the brain.
1: Something else that masses of people in the population are into.
3: The interesting thing about this, John, is a lot of the things that I mentioned that detract from frontal lobe function, people do to try to get happiness.
1: Mm.
3: This is the ironic thing. There are more fun things to do than ever before in human history, but yet we have more depression than ever before in human history. If these fun things actually prevented or cured depression, we should see the lowest rates of depression on the planet. These rapid-moving video games can actually suppress the frontal lobe of the brain. A lot of this screen time, this entertainment screen time that America is fascinated with, a lot of it does suppress frontal lobe function. And then just when we're not really exercising the spiritual part of our brain, when we're not involved in worship, when we're not involved in spiritual analysis or, you know, reading like the Bible and analyzing scripture with scripture, that's going to be a hit as well. It's not that necessarily we'd have to have the Bible, but we need to have some sort of analysis, some sort of abstract analysis that can help frontal lobe function.
1: Okay.
3: So the second area is exercise, actually lifestyle causes.
1: Right.
3: Physical exercise actually helps the brain.
1: Mm-hmm.
3: Under the lifestyle causes, sunlight, the light and the blue sky that we're under here at Weimar actually helps depression. It improves serotonin levels in the brain. So when we're indoors, not experiencing outdoor light, we're getting a hit with that. And then not regularly breathing fresh air. Here at Weimar, we've got these beautiful pine trees exuding negative ions. Just breathing that in can help in regards to depression. The third category is circadian rhythm. This has to do with our sleep-wake cycles mm-hmm. and our regularity. Mm-hmm. The more irregular we are in schedule, the more that is a blow to the brain. The brain likes a regular, regimented schedule. And the best circadian rhythm, as far as optimal performance for the brain, is early to bed, early to rise. You make more melatonin, and it's one of the reasons why almost across the board, successful business people tend to be early to bed, early to rise people. Highly successful. The only exception to that is the entertainment industry. Those individuals, of course, have much higher rates of depression, but they're late nighters just because of their occupation. The fourth category after circadian rhythm is nutrition.
1: Mm-hmm.
3: Is what we are putting into our body actually gets turned into neurotransmitters. And so there's a lot to nutrition in the brain and a lot to the typical American diet, short in omega-3, not high in tryptophan and carbohydrates to the degree to make enough dopamine and norepinephrine and serotonin. And so we really do a good nutritional analysis on our patients and change that factor. Fifth has to do with addiction hits. If you're addicted to any substance or non-substance, be it gambling, pornography, alcohol, any addiction can actually be a setup for depression. Not of it in and of itself causing it, but if you have three other causes and mm-hmm. that, it's going to tide you over into a rather severe depression.
1: Let's touch on these remaining two or three or four just quickly.
3: In regards to our social situation can have a role to play.
1: Okay.
3: In regards to medical conditions like thyroid, that can have a role to play. In regards to genetics, that can also have a role to play. And then there's other factors that we lump under toxins that can have a role to play.
1: Sure. Depression is a major issue affecting masses of people in the United States and other countries around the world. Who are getting depressed? Who are the people suffering from depression today? Is it the people you would expect? Or could it be that nice lady living next door? And what does the Bible say about depression? And does it shine a light on the lives of depressed individuals? Were there people in the Bible who were depressed? We'll have that information for you in just a moment.
4: It Is Written is dedicated to sharing the gospel around the world. 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Let's get to know each other better. 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
1: Dr. Nedley, who fits the profile of the typical depression sufferer?
3: Well, you know, that profile is so broad. It really is. Very likely your next door neighbor. It's probably someone you're working with. In fact, chances are, not just chances, it's actually basically 100% chance that you know someone that has depression. Any viewer knows someone that has depression, or they have depression themselves. That's how common it is.
1: Speaking stereotypically, I admit I'm doing this, you know, I'm thinking depression, a kid with black clothing and long stringy hair who mopes around sitting in a corner and whatever. But it could just as well be that the lady next door in the business suit who's taking the bus to work or driving her car.
3: Exactly. Yeah, both of them could have depression. I mean, antidepressants are the number one selling category of drugs today. And they're flying off shelves in pharmacies. Anyone who works at a pharmacy sees all sorts of people, even professional people, people with suits and ties that appear to have some level of success taking these in order to feel like they can function.
1: Is that depression even goes so far as to wreak havoc with a person's relationship with God, doesn't it?
3: Oh, absolutely. Yeah, I mean, because of what it does to the frontal lobe, the area of spirituality, morality, and the will, it's a major threat to the spiritual part. Now, that's not saying that you can't run into depression if you run into it, then you're not a spiritual person. We know from Elijah was a very spiritual person and very connected with God and believed his word, but slipped into very severe depression for good reasons.
1: Yeah, that's interesting, isn't it? Fervent, committed, faithful believers in Jesus can suffer serious depression.
3: Yes, they can.
1: And can we say through no fault of their own, what I mean is they're not bad people, they didn't give up on God,
3: right?
1: They just fell into some of these situations that lead to depression.
3: Yeah, and they did it ignorantly. You know, in Elijah's situation, he didn't realize what he was doing to lead himself into it.
1: We got other people in the Bible too suffered from depression.
3: Yeah, Saul suffered from depression. And Saul had definite reasons. Unfortunately, he went through a therapeutic program, but he never took care of the underlying distorted thoughts. That's another characteristic of virtually every depressed individual. They have thoughts on the surface appear valid, but when we actually delve into them, they are irrational, just plain wrong, and twisted thinking is a major cause of suffering. And that was true with Saul. It was true with Elijah. He had twisted thinking. It was true with Solomon.
1: Tell me about Solomon.
3: Well, Solomon tried to do everything that would experience pleasure and make him happy. So he tried alcohol, he tried opium, he tried pornography, had live pornography. In fact, he said anything that anyone else was doing where it looked like they were having fun, he wanted to do it. And he said, therefore, he hated life. And it brought him to despair. And so he got into the culture of today. One of the reasons why we have so much depression, and that's why he wrote the book Ecclesiastes, was to warn young people to not go where he went, because it's going to lead to problems.
1: Strange, isn't it? And you mentioned this before. So much in the world that offers us fun and a thrill and a good time and distractions, and yet we're more depressed than we've ever been. What? Is it true we're more depressed than we've
3: Absolutely.
1: Ever been?
3: Absolutely. More depressed than we've ever been.
1: God has a way out, yes?
3: Absolutely.
1: Okay, tell me a little bit about what the Bible says God's willing to do in a person's life to bring them back to where he wants them to be.
3: Well, he is willing to change disappointment into appointment. And there are steps to get there.
1: Okay, now, I'm jumping in here. In your depression recovery seminar, you use that very phrase.
3: Tell me
1: about that.
3: From disappointment to appointment. And we actually study, in order to get the frontal lobe going, we study the book of Daniel. Daniel is revered by the Jews, revered by the Muslims, revered by Christians, even secular individuals. Isaac Newton was very interested in Daniel. And every story, every chapter in Daniel starts out with a disappointment, ends with an appointment, and there's a spiritual key that transforms it from one to the other. And that's part of the therapeutic program that we put people on.
1: How important do you think the Bible itself, plays, how important a role does it play in bringing people out of depression into their place to be?
3: Well, I think it plays a very important role because of that spiritual nature that we have in the frontal lobe of the brain. And so it plays a crucial role. Yes, you can get rid of depression without it, but you can also get rid of depression far faster and also far more comprehensively when we have that spiritual part intact, because that also gives us the ability, the power to be able to do things that we don't want to do now. We may not want to go out and exercise. We may not want to eat foods that are high in omega-3. We may not want to get the light therapy. Depressed people tend to not be very motivated people. But when that spiritual part is there, the motivation can come, and they can start making significant changes in their life for the better.
1: Now, we talked about some of the things that cause depression.
3: Yes.
1: And we talked about some of those danger areas that if you identify in several of them, what should a person do who feels that he or she might be dealing with depression?
3: Well, I would recommend that they maybe go to our website, take the test. We have a little test online that can tell them if they have depression, anxiety, and it can also tell them which one of those 10 categories of hits or multiple hits are active in them, and then get the resources and get on the program that will reverse that.
1: Dr. Neely, thanks for joining me today.
3: Oh, well, it's been great.
1: Friend, thank you for joining me too. Depression's a serious, serious issue, and it's so serious that it can even get in between a person and God. And I don't want that going on in your life. And if you know somebody else who's at risk for that, then now you've got tools to help that person get to the place that God wants them to be, depression-free and healthy and thriving in the Lord. Dr. Neely, let's pray together and pray for the many people, not only suffering depression, but who are able to go and be agents of change in the lives of other people.
3: Yes.
1: Let's pray. Our Father in heaven, I thank you that in your presence there is fullness of joy. But owing to a variety of factors, there are many people who are not there and depression is holding them down. Dear Lord, I pray that you would break those bonds and set people free.
3: Yes.
1: Free to find joy and hope and wholeness in Jesus.
3: Yes.
1: We pray in Jesus' name. Amen.
3: Amen.
1: In the past two programs, I've been speaking with Dr. Neel Nedley on the subject of depression. Our free offer for you this week is a DVD produced by Dr. Nedley on the topic of depression. If you or someone you love is struggling with depression, I encourage you to call

0: In God's presence, there is fullness of joy. And there's no question God wants you and me to experience His joy today. Thanks for joining me today. Please do join me next time for part two of my discussion with Dr. Nedley on this important subject of depression. Until then, please remember, it is written, man shall not live by bread alone, but by every word that proceeds from the mouth of God.
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4: If you're a parent like me, I'm sure you can agree that you haven't always been the picture-perfect parent. 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If you can relate, you're not alone. The first thing you need to do is give yourself some grace. But we should also be able to admit we're sorry and apologize to our kids. I think a healthy and beautiful household looks like Ephesians 4:32. 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And don't be afraid to admit when you fall short.
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0: 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I'm your HeartWise host, Charles Mills. Today we're going to shock a few people. We all know that smoking is bad for you, bad for your heart. It's very bad for all of those things. But there's a matter that has come to light recently that needs to be addressed, and it has to do with smokers and their rights as citizens of this country. Dr. James Markham is founder director of HeartWise Ministries, and he's here to talk about this issue as well as heart issues on today's program. As a cardiologist, Dr. Markham, what do we need to know about our hearts and about smoking?
1: Yeah, you know, and we want everyone to have a lower risk of having a heart attack. Yes, so, yes. You know, we want to talk about all the stressors that are out there that are raising the risk. In fact, any stress in the body, in theory, could raise the risk of having a heart attack. So we hope everyone out there that's listening takes a deep breath. They're not having stress on them right now. Just relax. But we're going to talk about some things that are going to help you. And one of the biggest stressors that's been out there for years now is a stressor of smoking cigarettes. And unfortunately, despite all the media attention that's been given, in spite of telling people they shouldn't smoke in public places, one in five are still smoking cigarettes. Mm-hmm. And, you know, we try to address this problem, and we need to talk about smoking really, really up front as far as risk for hearts and lung cancer as well. Well, recently, Ricardo Zaldivar, an Associated Press reporter, wrote an article. It says, "Law may leave some smokers without insurance." Mm. And this new law that's out there, the Affordable Care Act, will allow health insurers to charge some smokers a 50% higher premium. Mm. Now, this could cost a 55-year-old nearly $4,200 a year. And workers, of course, on the job would be able to avoid penalties by joining a smoking cessation program. Employer plans operate under different rules, but basically, the older smokers are being penalized more than the younger smokers. And the available tax credits out there to help those in the low income tax bracket cannot be used to offset the penalties for those who smoke. Now, I'm not saying that I want people to smoke, but I just want an awareness to be out there that if you're smoking cigarettes, things are about to change. And I want people to have good health, but I also believe in

0: individual rights as long as others are not being hurt. So when we talk about these laws, they're going to be, you know, making it very painful for people to stop smoking. They're almost going to legislate you to stop smoking. And then I keep thinking about, well, what about all the health hazards that result from people losing their freedoms? Now, I want people to quit smoking, but I want them to quit for the right reasons. I don't want us to start this underground market going on about these kind of things. I don't want them to quit because of people, you know, stressing them out about it, but living a fear of losing another right after smoking is not a good idea. The stress part of the brain, the amygdala, starts to fire these stress chemicals, and when individual rights are infringed on, that's a negative thing as well. So I want us to talk about cigarettes as an important reason to lower the risk of having a heart attack, not because we have to do it because the law says we have to do it, we're going to get these penalties, and if we don't do this, it's going to cost us a lot of money. I don't want us to scare people into change. You know, I want us to love each other and not judge. Fear is never a good thing in the body. Fear creates these negative stress chemistry that causes all sorts of problems, and it doesn't get at some of the core addiction things that we have. And cigarette is the most addictive thing known to man. And what happens, the smokers tell me when they want a cigarette, you know, it's usually it helps their stress. And they say, oh, I'm in stress. And the lower part of the brain says, what do I do? Well, I can relax myself if I smoke a cigarette. So they pull out a cigarette. But what we want to do is work on the higher part of the brain to tell them why they shouldn't have a cigarette. The neocortex, the thinking part of the brain. We want them to go to that instead of shifting down and say, well, what can I do for pleasure? What can I do to relax? No, we don't want them to think that way. We also don't want this fear of saying, you have to do it or we're going to do that. If, you know, if they're scared to death to do it, that also makes them less likely able to because of the fear factor that's in there. What we want when a person wants a cigarette, we want to say, listen, I recognize I want a cigarette. Now my higher part of the brain is going to take over so I can make good decisions. I have a plan. 1, 2, 3, 4. So I don't have to smoke cigarettes. I'm going to do this first. I'm going to do this second. I'm going to do this third. And then this is the things that will help break these habits over the long term. But stopping smoking is very important in lowering the risk of heart attack. In fact, when someone comes in, I say, listen, first I try to educate them. And I said, well, we have to have a plan next time you want a cigarette. So next time you want a cigarette, I want you to think these thoughts. Say, listen, I don't want my stress part of the brain to take over. I want my higher part of the brain. I know intellectually that cigarettes are not good. It could raise the chance of me having a heart attack. Just by quitting, I can lower my risk by 50%. I don't want to have lung cancer. Just by continuing smoking, I've increased my lung cancer risk by 700 times. Also, when I'm smoking, that smoke could hurt other people and they could get secondhand smoke. I don't want to do that. Make that thought first. Now, once that thought's in, is now I know it's bad for me. Now, this next thing I'm going to do is I'm going to substitute. What else can I do to have pleasure? Okay. Well, let me fall on some biblical things that will help you when you're stressed out. Well, the first thing is laugh. We know that humor makes endorphins. First thing to do, laugh. The second thing is try to be thankful for something. Find two or three things that you're thankful for. Then the next thing is try to drink a big glass of water. Maybe go for a walk and then have that person that's your buddy, you know, and you can call them and say, listen, my mechanisms, my educational mechanism didn't work for me. Now I'm falling back on you, my friend, to help me not to pick up that cigarette again. This is the type of approach in loving people, not judging them, not forcing them to do things for the wrong reasons that help break these addictive habits. Because we get the brain to mentally break the addiction. So then all of a sudden when they seek something for pleasure because they're under stress, they don't shift down in the brain. You know, they don't shift to the amphibian part of the brain, the stress part of the brain. They shift up to the brain, the smart part of the brain that's able to make reasons, that are able to break these automatic habits that we develop over a course of a lifetime. So this is one of the most important things we can do to lower the risk of the heart attack. And that's why when they try to legislate things, that doesn't get at the core of the problem. You see what I'm saying, Charles?
1: Absolutely. I certainly can.
0: That it causes fear and stress, and that shifts us down to stress where we're not thinking well. We're just dealing with it out of stress, and we're never going to be able to solve the problem if we take this approach. But an approach like I just described is sort of the approach that I would recommend for people that want to get over the habit. And when they do that, they can start lowering their risk of having a heart attack, of needing medicines. So that's a key thing to do, is just follow an approach like we just talked about.
1: That is amazing. amazing, and I can tell by just listening to you, Dr. Markram, how passionate you are. You have seen the end result of what people do when they don't stop smoking.
0: Yeah.
1: And it's not a pretty sight at all. You don't want that to happen to someone. As I was listening to you, something popped into my mind, and I want to share that with our listeners. You, of course, as a Christian in Heartwise Ministries, as a Christian organization, like to plug God into this thing, and we like to say, you know, if all else fails, ask God. And people say, well, I don't know God. He doesn't know me. Well, that's not true. God is there for you, whether you believe in him or not, whether you worship him or not, whether you want him to have a relationship with you or not. God is there. God's power is available. You can go to God for the very first time. You have never talked to him before. You don't even believe in him. Not really. But you need help so much. I invite you to try out God. Mm-hmm. Just close your eyes and say, Lord, I don't know you. We haven't had a relationship. Let me try something here. God, will you help me with this? And you know what? God doesn't care whether you believe in him or not. God doesn't care whether you love him or not. He wants to help you because he's God and because that's what love does. And I just invite you to spend some time talking with God, asking to come on board and be a team member with you to help you. And I believe, Dr. Markram, he will. Even though you may not be a Christian, you may not go to church, you may not read the Bible, I think God is big enough and loving enough to want to come into someone's life and help them. What do you think?
0: Oh, I agree totally, Charles. Is you know, adding God, the spiritual part in helping you overcome these is the most important thing, Charles. And I'm just glad you brought that up. I think that is critical because, you know, God's the source of love. And when we say the word love, it comes from God. We want people to love and to do things for the right reasons and not because they're being judged or out of fear. Yeah. So this is a great place to start, is just say that prayer and start working through this. It'll help you work on stopping smoking, lowering the risk. Yeah. You know, there's people out there that want to help you, and there's lots of resources. Go find those, and God's at the top of that list.
1: All right. When we go see Dr. Markram for the first time, we don't know him. He doesn't know us, but he wants to help us. The same with God. When we go see God, we don't know him. We haven't had that relationship, but you know what? He wants to help us too, so I invite you to do that. We'll take a short break, and when we come back, more about lowering your risk of heart attack and heart disease. We know that smoking is bad. Are there some other areas that we may be negligent in our lives that we need to address? We'll talk with cardiologist Dr. James Markram about those on our return, so stay right where you are.

0: I'd like to think that one day, when we get to heaven, we're going to see a list of people. People like Jared and Susan, who were introduced to Jesus because of something we said. Or maybe it was as simple as a passing smile. But these people will look into their past and be able to say, "I'm here because of you." Recently, you may have heard that Heartwise Ministries has begun spreading the gospel to the young, the old, the sick, and the healthy. We want to take this type of medical programming to the non-believer and the person who has closed themselves off to traditional forms of outreach. 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That's heartwiseministries.org.
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0: Welcome back to the program. I'm your host, Charles Mills. We're here with cardiologist Dr. James Markham. He is the founder director of the HeartWise Ministries. And I invite you again to that website, heartwiseministries.org. Lots of resources there to help you make these decisions, these important decisions. And I can't think of a more important decision that we can make than health, to be healthier than we are, to lose a few pounds, to take care of our heart, to lower our blood pressure, to try to get off dialysis, to change our diets, exercise. These are all very important things. Dr. Markham, we're talking about heart disease today, which is a subject near and dear to your heart, of course, as a cardiologist. What are some of the other things we can do? We know that stopping smoking lowers our risk of heart attack and heart disease. What are some other areas that we seem to be neglecting as a society that you see every day in your practice that we need to address?
1: Yeah, and I want to start with the things that everyone's heard about that we've talked about for years and years, and that's know your numbers, know your blood pressure. Mm-hmm. We know that the higher the blood pressure, the greater the cause of heart attacks. So if you do have high blood pressure, you know, we want that treated. Find out why you have high blood pressure. Figure out ways to get it lower. The same with diabetes. Know your numbers. Know if you have diabetes. Type 2 diabetes continues to go up every year. We know that diabetes increases the chance of having a heart attack. In fact, 80% of diabetics die from a heart attack. So know if you are diabetic. Another number that's important, know your cholesterol. We know that the higher the cholesterol, the greater the risk of heart attacks. We divide that up into the good cholesterol called the high-density lipoprotein and the bad cholesterol called the low-density lipoprotein. But the last word is lipo, which means fat tied to a protein. So it only makes sense that fats aren't going to be good. Fats are going to raise the chance of having heart disease. Now, last thing, we talked in the last segments about the extreme importance of cigarettes. Very, very important. We know that if you can quit smoking, you've lowered the risk of heart attack by nearly 50% in just a short period of time. Now, unfortunately, family history. Family history plays a role, and unfortunately, we cannot change family history. So know these numbers, and if you have high blood pressure, diabetes, cholesterol, know your numbers to see if you need to get those numbers more in line to lower your risk. Now, we've been talking about that for a long time, but I want to introduce a new concept that we're not necessarily thinking about. But anything, Charles, that raises stress in the body, in theory, will increase the risk of you having a heart attack.
0: That's an important statement there. Anything that raises stress, and that could be almost anything. That could be even good things, I
1: guess. And let me explain the physiology of how I can back that up. When we're under, and I don't mean stress, short-term stress. I mean long-term stress.
0: Okay,
1: we have a condition called the broken heart syndrome in cardiology. And this happens, I've seen three in the last 10 years, where someone is stressed out terribly. It's usually from the loss of a loved one. Their body makes so much of the stress chemical adrenaline that their arteries constrict until they're closed and they have a heart attack. Well, we also know that any long-term adrenaline raises the chance of having these plaques inside of us rupture. It raises the blood pressure, which makes things unstable. So anything that causes adrenaline to go up can make the cause of heart disease go up. So that makes the stress go up in our bodies. We also know that bodies under stress make more inflammation in the body. Inflammation causes problems in the blood vessel. We also know that the chemical cortisol increases, which changes our insulin level. So when a body is under chronic stress from any causes, it could raise the chance of having cardiovascular implications. But a lot of people don't think of not getting a good night's sleep as stress. A lot of people don't think of not drinking enough water as stress. A lot of people don't think of chronic pain as stress. A lot of people don't think of eating the wrong foods as stress. A lot of people don't think of carrying extra weight as stress. A lot of people don't think of smelling the wrong types of things, maybe stressing the body out. A lot of people don't think of hearing the wrongs or seeing the wrong things causing stress on the body. But all of these things contribute to what I call the cumulative stress chemistry. Because it doesn't matter whether this causes it to be turned on or this, it all ends up looking the same chemically. And then there's the brain stress. You know, I read recently around Christmas time and New Year, there's a 5% higher risk of a heart attack. It's higher than normal. We know that when we go to change our time zone, daylight savings times, the day after that, you have a higher chance of having a heart attack. Those are all times when stress goes up in the body. We know that in the morning hours, because of the circadian rhythms and the epinephrine and cortisol, we have a higher risk of having a heart attack. We know that any stress can raise these chemicals. So I want to talk to people about lowering their overall risk of stress. Any stress that you can see in your life, if you can lower that, you know, of course, we talked about the big ones, the stress of cigarettes, high blood pressure, the stress of diabetes, the cholesterol, that can be, you know, there. The family history, of course, is the stress on your genetics that's been passed down to generation after generation. You can't change that. But all these other things that we can do something about, well, what are some things that we can do about stress? You know, well, if we can remove it, we definitely want to remove it. You know, if you're banging your head on the wall and it starts to hurt, well, let's quit banging that head on the wall.
0: Not get a medicine for it.
1: That's right. That's right. Let's just get at the causing of it. If you carry the stress of extra weight, well, let's lose that extra weight. If you're not sleeping good at night, let's work on that. If the stress is dehydration, let's work on that. If the stress is the food we eat, let's work on that. But other things, you know, walking makes endorphins. That does a great thing to lower stress. Learning how to deep breathe and relax the body, that helps with stress. There's now studies out that show that worship, when we worship God, when we worship that, that can lower the chance of having stress because it turns on the good part of the brain, which turns down the stress part of the brain. We need things like listening to good music, you know, healthy music. That can lower the risk of stress. Also, discordant music for you can raise the chance of you having stress. For me, Charles, that rap music really causes me to stress.
0: That's a very stressful music.
1: Yeah, that would raise the chance of me having a heart attack. But listening to nice music lowers the risk of having a heart attack. So what I want to introduce today to our listeners and audiences is, remember, we talk about the big ones, but you know what? The heart attack rate continues to go up, despite us addressing these issues. So anything that, and it's usually everything together, anything that puts chronic stress day in, day out, raises those chemicals, will raise a chance of having a heart attack. And anything that we can do to lower those chemicals, get at the cause of our stress, you know, whether it be taking a day off or being happy or laughing or serving other people, that lowers our stress level. It's hard to be stressed when you have a good belly laugh, Charles. All of these things, and especially exercise and worship, all these things can lower your risk of having a heart attack. Now, we talk about the big ones, but this is another thing that I want our listeners to start thinking about to lower their risk of heart attacks. And at the top of the list today is that stress that comes from cigarettes. So let's work on that. But I think you nailed it in the first segment there, where you say the solution to all of our stress starts with God. Mm-hmm. That text in Matthew, come unto me, all you that are stressed out from whatever the reason, whatever the reason you're stressed out, come unto me, worship me, find a way that you connect with me, and I'm going to help you to have this rest. I think that's going to be the key place for people to start in lowering their risk of having heart disease.

0: You know, one of the main things that God wants to do is come into our minds. And our minds is where stress lives. Our thoughts, our emotion, our responses to life, that's where the stress is for those things that are mentally stressing. If we allow God access to our minds and his peaceful power comes in there, our stress levels will drop simply because God is abiding in us. He is in our thoughts and he is in our minds. And he says, I will carry your burden. And he says, let me think about these. Let me worry about these. Give that stuff to me. You don't have to worry about it. You don't have to carry it. You just say, God's in my heart. God's in my mind. He has a peaceful future for me. He wants to make me have a happy life. Now, with God there, it's pretty hard to be stressful when you're concentrating on God, Dr. Markham.
1: Yeah, he changes your mind. He changes the way your chemistry of the mind work. He creates in you this new brain, these new thoughts that helps turn down the stress. You have that peace that no one else can understand, Charles. So, you know, I want to throw out there, in addition to a cholesterol-lowering pill, in addition to lowering your blood pressure, I want to throw this prescription, a relationship with our Creator. That will help lower the risk of you having a heart attack.
0: Very, very good. Dr. James Markham, founder, director of HeartWise Ministries, has been our guest today, and I love talking with him every chance I get. He has such good things to say. Dr. Markham, thank you very much.
1: My pleasure, Charles.
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3: 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Put on the whole armor of God, that ye may be able to stand against the wiles of the devil. 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
4: Hi, I'm Johnny Erickson Tata. 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Maria's husband felt it was all her fault, so he kicked mother and daughter out, leaving Maria and Jocelyn on the street. But Maria held on to Psalm 91, quote, "Whoever dwells in the shelter of the Most High will rest in the shadow of the Almighty." 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
6: Now a look at your evening weather on Columbia Christian Talk Radio. Mostly cloudy with thunderstorms today with a high near 93 and lows around 72. Thunderstorms tomorrow with a high of 88 and lows around 69. For your Saturday, partly sunny with a high near 90 and lows around 69. And for Sunday, intermittent clouds with a high near 93 and lows around 73. That's your evening weather on Columbia Christian Talk Radio.
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9: From the Christian News Radio Network, I'm Jim Miller. Vietnam veteran being awarded the Medal of Honor by President Trump at the White House today. Reconnaissance Marine Major James Capers Jr. led his team through a deadly ambush in South Vietnam back in 1967. Injured and bleeding, Capers got his nine-man team to a helicopter for evacuation after 4 days and nights of fighting. Hundreds of Texans living along the southern border have filed a lawsuit against the Trump administration. News Nation's Xavier Walton reports they fear a proposed border wall could threaten land that's been in their families for generations.
10: The Trump administration has described the areas as high illegal entry corridors where migrants and drug smugglers continue to cross the border into the United States. Federal officials say, the project is part of the broader efforts to expand border security infrastructure. But at the end of the day, here's the thing. It's not about money for these ranchers, for these landowners. It is about preserving family history and protecting property where families, they have lived, farmed, and ranched for generations.
9: The residents would be compensated, but they say it's not about money. They also say they support border security, but worry they could lose ancestral ranches and farmland. Well, falling gas prices bring in some relief to consumers after months of elevated prices due to the conflict with Iran. According to Motor Club AAA data, gas prices have fallen below $4 per gallon for the first time since March, while prices have dropped sharply from this year's peak at $4.56 to $3.99. The cost is still more than 34% higher than before the U.S. and Israel launched the war in February. A dedication ceremony held at the Obama Presidential Center this morning ahead of tomorrow's public opening. News Nation's Eric Runge is in Chicago with a preview.
11: It sits on 19.3 acres in Jackson Park. Its eight-story museum, now a towering addition to Chicago's South Side. The Presidential Center is an interactive look at the country's first digital president with videos, artifacts, and art. There's an athletic center, green space, and a public library. It's a center that is expected to greet anywhere from 600,000 to 1 million people a year.
9: Screen time is dominating the dinner table. New study published in JAMA Pediatrics shows 77% of parents and 68% of children use screens during their family meals. Experts say this has a negative impact on the health because studies show families who regularly eat together without screens have children with better diets and lower risks of substance use and better overall health. World Cup is back underway. Czechia and South Africa ended in a draw in Atlanta as the second group stage matches started today. Later, Switzerland will face off against Bosnia-Herzegovina in Inglewood, California. From Christian News Radio Network, I'm Jim Miller. To hear this and other reports on demand, visit ChristianNewsRadio.org.
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14: But sanctify the Lord God in your hearts and be ready always to give an answer to every man that asks you a reason of the hope that is within you with meekness and fear. Friends, we ought to have a Bible answer, a Bible reason for why we believe the things that we believe, why we do the things that we do, and why we attend the specific church we attend. And so if I ask you the question, why do you go to the church that you go to? If you are not able tonight to open the Bible and give me some biblical reasons why you go to that specific church, then I want to submit to us tonight that we need to re-examine. We need to do what? Re-examine why we're going to that church. Because even though the people are friendly, and the music is charismatic, and the building is very comfortable, that's not a biblical reason, friends. We need to have a Bible reason, and then we need to go and search the scriptures diligently to find out what are the biblical reasons for belonging to a church, and what are the biblical characteristics of the one true church, the bride of Christ. Are you with me, yes or no?
15: Yes.
14: And that's exactly what we're going to do tonight. Friends, notice the biblical reason for belonging to the church of God. The Bible tells us in 1 Timothy 3, verse 15, write it down. The Bible says, I write to you that you may know how you ought to conduct yourself in the house of God, which is the church of the living God, the pillar and ground of the... Friends, what is the church of God? It is to be the pillar and the ground, the foundation and the pillar that holds things up of the truth. In other words, we should belong to a church, not because the music is nice and the people are friendly and the pastor is very caring and the children's ministry is wonderful and the stained glass is lovely. The reason why we should go to any church is because that church is the pillar and the ground of the truth. In other words, God's church on earth is a safe place to learn the truth, to hear the truth, to share the truth, to believe the truth, to preach the truth, to live the truth. You see, God wants us to belong to a church that teaches the truth. And if our church does not teach the truth, that is not the church that God wants us to be a part of. Can you say amen? But here's the question. What is truth? What is truth anyway? If the church, God's real church, is to be the pillar and ground of truth, what is truth? Friends, listen, there are three biblical definitions of truth, and I want you to write them down very quickly. Three biblical definitions of truth. Number one, Jesus is the truth. John 14:6, Christ said, I am the way, the truth, and the life. And so the church, God's true church, will lift up Jesus, not a man, but Christ alone. The second definition of truth in the Bible is John 17:17. Christ said, sanctify them through thy truth. Thy word is the truth. And so God's true church is going to preach the word of God, not opinions and speculations and ideas, but the Bible and the Bible alone, because that is the truth of God. And then finally, in Psalms 119 verse 142, the Bible says that the law of God is the truth. And so God's true church is going to uphold the claims of God's will, which is God's holy law. They're not going to teach the law of God has been done away with. They're not going to say that it doesn't matter if you keep the law. No, they're going to uphold the claims of God's law because the law is truth and the church is the pillar and the foundation of truth. Are you with me? Yes or no? Yes. Now, next question is this. Well, what is the definition of church anyway? Friends, listen. The definition of the word church in the Bible is not a literal building that is made of brick and stone and mortar. You see, the little buildings that we have are all going to burn up one day. You see, the church is not a building. The definition of the word church in the Greek is the word ekklesia. Can you say that? Yes. Which literally means a gathering of ones who are called out. So what is the church? It's a gathering of people, individuals, the sheep of God who hear the shepherd's voice. And they gather because they have been called out. It's a gathering of those who have been called out. But here, but question, called out of what? What are they called out from? They're called out of Babylon, friends. And notice what it says in 1 Peter chapter 2 and verse 9. The Bible tells us, but you are a chosen generation, a royal priesthood, a holy nation, a peculiar people, that you should show forth the praises of him who hath called you out of darkness and into his marvelous light. So the Bible tells us that the church of God is a gathering of individuals who are called out of the darkness and into the marvelous light of God. But here's the question. What is light? Friends, listen, the same way there's three definitions of truth, there's also three definitions of light in the Bible. Write them down. In John chapter 8, verse 12, Jesus said, I am the light of the world. He that follows me shall not walk in darkness, but shall have the light of life. And so God's church is a gathering of individuals who have been called out of the darkness of sin and into the light of a loving relationship with Jesus Christ. What else is light? Psalms 119 and verse 105, it says, thy word is a lamp unto my feet and a light unto my path. And so the church of God is a gathering of individuals who have been called out of the darkness of tradition, opinions, and speculations, and into the light of the teachings of the Bible, the word of God. And then finally in Proverbs chapter 6 and verse 23, the Bible says that the commandment is a lamp and the law is light. And so the church of God is a gathering of individuals who have been called out of the darkness of tradition and into the light of the holy law of God. Yes, my friends, indeed, God's church is going to be a lighthouse of truth in a world full of darkness. Can you say amen? They're going to lift up Jesus. They're going to lift up the words of Jesus, the Bible. And they're going to lift up the holy law of Jesus as well. Friends, that's the church that I want to be a part of. How about you? Amen. Now, what church is that specifically, though? I mean, that helps us with general principles in choosing a church. But friends, there's still thousands of different denominations that claim to teach about Jesus and the Word and the law. Do we have to visit all of these denominations to find the true church of God? Not at all, friends. All we have to do to find God's bride is go to the Bible, especially the book of Revelation. Because Revelation reveals God's remnant church in the last days. The one fold that is calling all of his sheep from all the different denominations to join and become a part of in these last days. And so, friends, as we go to Revelation, God's word gives us the fingerprints of God's bride, the church. You see, in Revelation, we see two types of women. Two types of women representing two different types of churches. In Revelation chapter 12, we find the pure woman clothed in white garments representing God's pure bride, the church of Christ. And then you find in chapter 17, a harlot woman that is decked out with gold and jewels and precious stones, and she is dressed immodestly, riding upon a beast. That woman represents an unfaithful church or an apostate church, a church that has not remained faithful to her husband, Jesus Christ. And we learned at 5 o'clock that this church is that the woman that is riding upon the beast represents a church that is dominating civil or political powers. In other words, it is the church state union together. And the Bible calls this woman, this apostate church system, the Bible calls her Babylon the Great, the mother of harlots. And it also says that in her hand is a golden cup. A what? And what is in that golden cup? It's full of the wine, but what kind of wine? Not fresh grape juice, but old intoxicating alcoholic wine that the Bible says is abominations that leads to spiritual fornication and spiritual apostasy. And friends, that wine simply represents false doctrines and spiritual confusion. And the Bible tells us that she had made all nations become drunk with the wine of that false doctrine. And notice what the Bible calls this woman, this apostate church system, as we just do a little bit of review tonight. In Revelation 17:5, it says, upon her forehead was a name written, Mystery, what is she called? Babylon the Great, the mother of harlots and abominations of the earth. And so we find that this apostate church system is identified as Babylon, an organized system of spiritual confusion and apostasy. Here is the mother of harlots. She is a mother church. And friends, in order for you to be a mother, you have to have what? Children. And from her came daughter churches, Protestant churches that broke away from her. At first, brothers and sisters, when a baby is born into the world, does a baby begin in harlotry, yes or no? No, friends, when a baby comes into the world, the baby is pure and innocent. And so too, when these Protestant churches broke away from the Mother Catholic Church, they began pure and innocent. God was using them because they were protesting against the errors of wrong. But friends, as time went on, some of these same daughter Protestant churches ended up becoming apostate and unfaithful to God's word, just like the mother church. And you see, friends, when the Bible describes Babylon, this church system that has fallen, it's not just referring to the mother church, but also the daughter churches, apostate Protestant churches, who are no longer protesting. Both the mother and the daughters constitute Babylon, an organized system of religious, spiritual confusion. Now, friends, does God have his people in these churches? Yes, friends, of course. Many of them are sincere, living up to all the light they know. But God says that this organized system, religious system called Babylon, is a fallen and broken system. In Revelation 18, verse 2, Babylon the Great is fallen, and has become the habitations of devils and the hold of every foul spirit. Because they have compromised and watered down the word of God and mixed it with the teachings that come from paganism, the Bible says that these church systems are fallen systems, and it says it's fallen twice. How many times? Twice. Do you know why? Because Babylon, the mother church, fell once in the past. But she's going to rise back into power. And then she's going to fall just before the second coming. We're going to talk about that when we discuss the mark of the beast. But another reason why it says that she's fallen twice is because not only has the mother church fallen, but also the apostate daughter churches are fallen churches as well. They're confused with the wine of false doctrine. And so God then says in verse 4, come out. Come where? Come out of her. What are those two words? My people, friends, does God still have some of his sheep, his people, his children that are still in the fallen churches of Babylon? Yes or no? Yes, he says, my people, God claims them as his own. But is it God's will for them to remain there? Is it God's will for them to remain there? No, friends. That's why he pleads with his people. Come out. Remember, my sheep will hear my voice. Them also I must bring. What is the church? A gathering of those who have been called out. And they're going to come out and follow Jesus because their loyalty is not to that church that they've been brought up in. Their loyalty is to the true pastor, Jesus Christ. Can you say amen? And the reason why God says, come out of her, my people, it continues. That you be not partakers of her what? Sins, because these churches are sinning against God. And friends, what is the biblical definition of sin? 1 John 3:4, sin is the breaking of the law. In other words, these churches are fallen because they have disregarded, ignored, and broken the holy law of God. And so God says, come out of those churches who have broken my law, that you be not partakers of her sins, and that you receive not of her plagues. And friends, these fallen churches are going to be destroyed. But just before that, God's faithful people are going to come out. They're going to do what? Now, friends, remember, when you come out of something, simultaneously, you are also coming in to something else. And so as God calls his people to come out of all the different fallen churches of the world, he is now calling us to come in into what? Into the pure woman that is clothed in white. The one that has a pure faith. The one that is not breaking God's law. The one that is faithful to her heavenly husband, Jesus Christ. Can you say amen? And we find this woman described in Revelation chapter 12. I invite you to open there with me now in your Bible. We did a little review there. For those who weren't here at 5 o'clock, make sure you get the handout so you can get caught up on that topic of Babylon. We identified the counterfeit churches, and now we want to study the genuine. What is God calling us to come into? Notice with me in Revelation chapter 12, beginning with verse 1, we find the description of a woman clothed with the glory of the heavens. The Bible tells us that this is God's bride, the church of Christ, spiritual Israel in the last days. Notice Revelation 12, beginning with verse 1. If you're there, would you please say amen? Amen. And by the way, we'll stay in Revelation 12 for the rest. The Bible says, and there appeared a great wonder in heaven, a woman clothed with the sun and the moon under her feet, and upon her head a crown of 12 stars. And she, being with child, cried, travailing in birth, and pained to be delivered. Friends, we studied this before. In fact, just yesterday morning. And we learned that this woman that is clothed with the glory of the heavens, the sun, moon, and stars, it represents God's church, the bride of Christ. And specifically, the church of the first century. It is the early apostolic church. This is the original church. God's original bride. The one that he founded upon the solid rock. This, my friends, is the one fold Jesus is calling his sheep to join. Now, friends, Revelation chapter 12, we're going to look at it tonight. And we're going to see that this chapter traces the great controversy between good and evil from its beginning to its end. In other words, this chapter describes God's church in the context of the controversy between good and evil. In fact, the entire chapter is like snapshots of the war in different periods of this world's history. In other words, it's not so much in chronological order because it just gives some snapshots. And so at one moment, we see the Revelation 12 giving us a glimpse of the origin of the war that took place in heaven. And then it fast forwards and it gives us another glimpse of the continued conflict against Christ when Jesus came into the world. And then this chapter gives us a peek of the persecution of the early apostolic church in the first century. And then it gives us a snapshot of the hiding of the bride of Christ in the wilderness during the dark ages. And then finally, towards the end of the chapter, Revelation 12 reveals Satan's final attack on God's end time remnant church. And it also gives us the fingerprints of who this last day church really is. And so we're going to go through it together very briefly. But let's start at the very beginning of the war that began in heaven. Notice with me now in verses 7 through 9. The Bible says, and there was war where? In heaven. Michael and his angels fought against the dragon, and the dragon fought and his angels and prevailed not, neither was their place found any more in heaven. And the great dragon was cast out, that old serpent called the devil and Satan, which deceives the whole world. He was cast out into the earth, and his angels were cast out with him. So here we find the war, this longest war we're describing tonight. It began in heaven itself. But at the very outset of the world, at the very beginning of this war, Christ was victorious over Lucifer and the rebellious angels in heaven. Can you say amen? So they're cast out of heaven. And now Satan continues the rebellion against God here on earth all the way to the time of the first coming of Christ. And so now Revelation 12 fast forwards and it gives us another snapshot of the controversy now when Jesus is about to come into the world. Notice in verse 4. It says that the dragon stood before the woman to deliver, for to devour her child as soon as it was born. You see, as Jesus is about to come upon the scene, the dragon was ready for him. And he sought to destroy Jesus as soon as Jesus was brought into the world. And friends, do you remember how the dragon Satan did it? When Jesus was born, the dragon Satan influenced Herod of the pagan Roman Empire to issue a decree to kill all male children under the age of 2 in the little town of Bethlehem, thus fulfilling the prophecy that the dragon sought to devour the child as soon as it was born. And you can read about that decree in Matthew chapter 2 and verse 16. But friends, God protected his son Jesus, just like he'll protect each and every one of us when we trust and have faith in him. Can you say amen? You see, Jesus came into the world to reverse the curse and to give a blessing to the human race. And Satan had opportunity to destroy him, but God protected. And God gave Joseph dreams that called him to bring the young child and his mother into Egypt for safety. And Christ was protected until finally, after 33 and a half years of walking on planet Earth, Christ would now submit himself to a cruel death on Calvary's cross. He would die to reverse the curse, to bring a blessing to the human race. But friends, the gates of hell would not prevail against Jesus. The word hell is the grave. The gates of the grave did not prevail. Jesus came from the grave. He resurrected early Sunday morning, the first day of the week, conquering death, and Satan could no longer touch him. Christ not only won the victory in heaven, but he won the victory when Satan had the home field advantage. Here on earth, Jesus won the victory. Can you say amen? And that's why the Bible tells us in verse 5, and she brought forth a man-child who is to rule all nations with a rod of iron. And then it goes in the rest of verse 5, and her child was caught up unto God and to his throne. So that's the whole life of Jesus in one verse. He came into this world and he ruled with a rod of iron. In other words, he won the victory over Satan. And after that, he was caught up unto God. He would resurrect, ascending back to the Father and now to the throne. And so Christ is victorious over Satan. And so now what would he do? I want you to notice. Satan had 33 and a half years to try to attack Jesus, but he failed. So now that Christ has gone back to heaven, Satan now unleashes his hatred and his wrath against the beloved bride of Christ. He seeks to destroy the church, the woman. This is the early apostolic church that Jesus not only came through, but he founded. Satan now turns his wrath towards the beloved bride. You see, the only way Satan can hurt Jesus is to hurt the one that Jesus loves more than anything else, to hurt the bride of Christ. And so now the Revelation 12 gives us another snapshot of the controversy now during the days of the early apostolic church. Notice what the dragon would do in verse 13. And when the dragon saw that he was cast unto the earth, he persecuted who? The woman which brought forth the man child. Friends, who's the woman? It's the church of the first century that Jesus came through, but also the continuation of the true church, the early apostolic church. Now Satan seeks to destroy that church. And friends, that's what history tells us. By the hands of the pagan Romans, the Christians suffered cruel and torturous deaths. These were pictures that I took when I was in Rome of literal people that died in this type of manner. Through the decrees of Nero and Diocletian, the early apostolic church was hunted down and persecuted. The apostle Peter crucified upside down. The apostle Paul had his head chopped off. You see, Satan tried to destroy the church through persecution, but death did not defeat the church of God because God said that the gates of hell, the grave, will not prevail against the church. Can you say amen? The Bible tells us that those early Christian martyrs, they went to death faithfully and courageously. In verse 11, it says, talking about God's church, it says, and they overcame him, Satan, by the blood of the Lamb and by the word of their testimony, and they loved not their lives unto the death. In other words, they were happy to die. They realized that a servant is not greater than the master. And because their master laid down his life for them, they were willing to do the exact same thing because they had the hope of the resurrection burning in their hearts. They would rather die than disobey God and live a lie. And friends, we now have that same faith of the martyrs as well. Can you say amen? And so the gates of hell could not prevail against the church. Death did not defeat the church of God. The more they were persecuted, the more they grew in number. And so Satan had to change his strategy. He had to change his approach. Persecution wasn't working. So what happened? History tells us that Satan walked right into the church. If I can't beat them outwardly, then I'll join them and I'll corrupt them internally. And that's when Constantine, the pagan emperor of Rome, claimed to have converted to Christianity, and he brought paganism right into the church. And friends, it was during this time period that the church and state united together. And the medieval church enlisted the powers of the state now to enforce its doctrines and dogmas. From being pagan Rome, now it was transferred to papal Rome. And its compromise crept within the church. And friends, notice what happened now. Those who wanted to remain faithful to God were now hunted down, and they had to flee into the wilderness in hiding. History tells us, notice the history of the popes. Great numbers were driven from their habitations with their wives and children, stripped and naked. Many of them were inhumanely massacred. And friends, that's what happened to the true church. The visible church now was no longer the true church. It was the apostate church. Now the true church had to go into hiding. They were persecuted, brothers and sisters. All you have to do is read the Fox's Book of Martyrs. You read story after story. I encourage you to get that book, Fox's Book of Martyrs. All you have to do is look up on the internet about the Spanish Inquisition, the Portuguese Inquisition, the Roman Inquisitions. Through these inquisitions of the medieval church, over 50 million Christians died from these papal inquisitions. They died in cruel and torturous ways. And friends, they left to us a legacy of faith and courage and hope in God's word. Can you say amen? I remember the story of John Huss. He was a Catholic priest that began to protest against the errors and corruptions of the church. And as a result, he was martyred, burnt alive at the stake. And 1 year later, his friend Jerome was also burnt at the stake. And when Jerome was standing there about to be lit on fire, the executioner lit the fire behind him. And when Jerome realized that, he said to the executioner, he said, "Bring the fire to my face. If I was afraid, I wouldn't be here." They left to us a legacy of hope and courage, friends. They were not afraid to die because they had the hope of a resurrection. Can you say amen? And so this is what we're reading right here in Bible prophecy. That the dragon sought to destroy the church. Persecution took place and corruption crept within. And though the church was persecuted, God did not forget his church. He prepared a hiding place for his woman, the bride.
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16: Hi, I'm Johnny Erickson Tada, and you will often hear me say that God uses one form of evil, that is suffering, in order to defeat another form of evil, and that is our sin. We already know it happened at the cross, but it occurs in the lives of Christians every day. For instance, I deal daily with chronic pain, and at times my pain feels like a lemon that God squeezes, revealing my cranky, crabby spirit and tendency to complain or grumble. If God did not use my pain to expose my sin, I might, like many of us, not be aware of the sin of which I'm capable. But we are not all the paragons of virtue that we would all like to think we are. And so, to shatter that myth, God uses suffering to expose the stuff of which we are made. It's why Romans chapter 5 says, "Rejoice in suffering." It's because suffering is the textbook that'll teach you who you really are, and, best of all, who you can be in Christ.
17: Did you know that America's beginning was founded upon a creationist worldview? Stay tuned. they would not have been able to fathom the idea that somebody says there is no God.
18: This is Science, Scripture, and Salvation, a Creation Radio Journal. I'm Chris O'Brien with the Institute for Creation Research. In this day and age, when evolution and secularism are predominant in our classrooms and in the media, it's important that we know our country's history and remember that America was founded by creationists who put biblical principles into government. So, just who were the people called pilgrims? And what did their worldview have to do with the way America was established? Stay with us for the next 15 minutes as we discuss creation and the pilgrims. Dr. Richard Fales is a biblical archaeologist who tells us that the pilgrims had a deep faith in God as creator and would not have accepted the idea of evolution.
17: The people of that period, the pilgrims, those who came

0: people as his clay.
1: Their adherence to God's word went back to Genesis 1:1, that God was there, God made everything, God ordered everything, God ordained everything, he gave a purpose to everything. And so their standpoint was God is, and everything flows from that. Because they believed that God was, they also believed that God had a right to tell his created creatures exactly how, when, where, and what to do. They believed that they were the creation of God. They believed that literally they were the apex of God's creation, that they were made last on that last day of God's creation, and that God placed them over the rest of creation. So knowing that he is the one who had created them gave him the moral authority to tell them what to do, how, when, and where to live. So their assumed basis was we are created, we are created beings, and that means we have an obligation to follow the will of our Creator. And that's why they took from the very beginning and used God's word as the base.
0: But what would have happened if the pilgrims had not adhered to the doctrine of creation?
1: If they accepted that God was not the creator and had a moral authority to tell them what to do, they would have had a different form of government. They would have done education differently. Their family would have been different. The way they treated the Indians would have been quite different. What they had done when the first slaves arrived would have been quite different. Rather than freeing the shipload of slaves, they probably would have kept the slaves because it had been for their benefit rather than for righteousness' sake. You look at what they did with private property, with free enterprise. Every one of those great American beginnings that started in the right direction, the civil rights movement and private property ownership and paying the Indian for land, etc., that all was based on what God told them to do in the Word of God, which was all a derivative of the fact that he's the creator, we're the created, he can tell us what to do, we'll live by his guidelines.
0: Dr. Fales tells us that it was the following of God's word that brought trouble to Christians in Europe, and that's why they departed to America.
2: During that time period, there were copies of the New Testament that were coming out, and it was being translated into the language of the people. Didn't matter if it was the English language or if it was the language of the Germanic peoples, but they could actually read it. And there were so many that were being put to death. They were burning men at the stake, women at the stake, for having read a Bible. And if you gave your opinion about it, trying to cut off the preaching of the gospel, they would try to destroy a whole group of men who had sat under a teacher. They'd have a mentor who would train them in the Bible. And the next thing you know, all these young men who were now preaching the gospel ended up being burned at the stake, put to death, put in prisons. And that's what they were really fleeing from, coming to the U.S. to be able to do that.
0: In coming to the New World, the pilgrims wanted to start a new civilization where God's word would be law. David Barton explains.
1: They were early persecuted in England for wanting to follow the scriptures because it broke all the traditions of what had been done there for 1,000 years. They went to Holland where, even though they were able to practice their faith there, they were raising their kids in a culture that was not their English culture. So that's when they made the decision, let's go to America. Let's just take the Word of God as the basis of what we do. Let's build a whole civilization there with God's Word as the basis. And then we can have an English civilization, English culture, with God's Word guiding what we do.
0: Dr. Fales.
2: Those Christians of that period of time, the 1500s, 1600s, 1700s, they believed in a concept of Christian self-government. So they believed that they could read the Bible, and they did what the Bible says, and that's what would govern their lives, and not some politician somewhere that was now controlling what you believed, or not some religious hierarchy that said, okay, now you have to believe this, and this is what we say that the Bible says. They were able to read it for themselves, and they were able to govern themselves. So in everything that they tried to do, they tried to follow the biblical pattern.
0: ICR researcher John Rika says this new form of government shaped our country's freedom.
3: After the Reformation, people also looked on the all-powerful view of the Catholic Church as not being the final say. And the reformers and the people that came after them, like the pilgrims, believed in self-understanding of Scripture. And this also led to ideas of self-government, we, the government of the people. This was a very radical concept at the time. In fact, all of Europe was essentially under monarchies. And so as people did self-rule, that's essentially what they did in the Plymouth colony and other colonies, because of the large ocean, it took a long time for messages to get back and forth. And a lot of times these people basically had to govern themselves because of that problem.

0: This led to an idea that we should be allowed to self-govern, and ultimately led to the revolution in America of throwing off sovereigns from far away and becoming a government of the people. The sovereign then in America became the people themselves, who elected leaders as representatives, but who were not given powers for life, or who only had limited powers because of the sinful nature of men. These checks and balances were built in. These were religious convictions on how to form a body politic, which were radical and very radical at the time.
1: History tells us of the hard struggles the pilgrims endured that first and second winter in their new home. With many people dying in those early years, why didn't the pilgrims just give up and go back to Europe? John Rykus says the spirit of the pilgrims was strong, and because they were looking ahead to the future, they refused to quit.
0: They also had a larger view of things than themselves. Whereas most people want to be great, many of the pilgrims, even after the first winter where many of them died, still wanted to stay. They felt that it was providential that God had brought them here, and they wanted to stay. And even if they wouldn't be known, they considered themselves stepping stones, in a sense, for the people to come after them, that they were the beginnings of an establishment and not maybe do anything great in and of themselves, but had a larger view of providence and a view of what things could come based on their religious convictions, that there could be something great down the road. They wouldn't necessarily be a part of it because their lives were so short, but they would be able to establish something that later on would bear fruit. It's a very different view than many of us have of we need to be the great Christian at the time or something like this. It's a longer view of things, more perhaps a biblical view of things, of how to understand history and view who you are in the time.
1: Because God had brought them through so many hardships, the pilgrims decided to have a special time of Thanksgiving. David Barton says, although we celebrate Thanksgiving because of the pilgrims, they weren't the first in America to have a special day set apart for the giving of thanks to God.
2: We track our modern Thanksgiving in November back to the pilgrims, and that's okay. But really, the first Thanksgiving in America happened back in 1607, at landing at Cape Henry. You had other Thanksgivings before the Pilgrims. You had Thanksgivings at Berkeley Plantation, Virginia. You had Thanksgivings down in Santa Fe, New Mexico, back in 1580. You had a lot of Thanksgivings. But the Pilgrims are the first ones to really make a Thanksgiving festival. And they took 3 days, and they set it aside. And in those 3 days, as God had so helped them and providentially brought to them Indian friends who showed them how to live in that land, they wanted to celebrate with their friends. And so they did indeed invite the Indians to be part of them for those 3 days. They went out hunting together, and they report that what they would normally take in a day's hunting, well, in that day, they actually took enough meat for literally weeks.
1: So what was for dinner that first Thanksgiving, and in what kind of festivities did the pilgrims and Indians participate?
2: They had all sorts of venison. They had fish. They had squirrels. They had other game that had been hunted. They had a number of fruit-type creations. They had all sorts of things that they had grown. They'd never grown corn before, but they'd learned how to do that from the Indians. And so as you look at the recipes they had, they're quite unlike what we have today, although they use some of the same basic ingredients, but they were quite different. And over those 3 days, they recognized God as having brought them there, but they celebrated with their friends. They actually had competitions between the pilgrims and the Indians, who were literally their friends. They had wrestling matches together. They had foot races together. So it's kind of, in some ways, like sitting back in Thanksgiving time today and watching athletic competitions while we eat a big meal, except sometimes we forget to thank God for that, but they were remembering to thank God. But they did have athletic competitions and quite an interesting menu, and that spanned a three-day festival time there in the first Thanksgiving.
1: Unfortunately, the friendship between the pilgrims and certain Indians didn't last very long. Dr. Fales explains how the pilgrims weren't the only newcomers living in the Plymouth area, and says because of man's sinful nature, covetousness and greed crept in and destroyed the unity that the pilgrims had first experienced with the natives.
3: The Indians, some of them, again, they weren't believers. They had no power over their sin nature. And they did. They coveted. They wanted certain things that the white man had. And there were white men that came over to this country that were not true believers in Christ. They may have been religious, but they weren't Christians. And they were operating through their sin nature. They did something to irritate the Indians or kill the Indians. So the sin nature hasn't gotten any better. We've become more sophisticated, but we've become more sophisticated in our sinning, actually. We've become more scientific, and we can make more probes, and we can go into space, and we can fly the jets faster than ever before. But the sin nature has not changed.
1: As we read in God's Word, the only one who can change us into the person we ought to be is the Creator Himself, the Lord Jesus Christ. 2 Corinthians 5:17 tells us, "Therefore, if any man be in Christ, he is a new creature. Old things are passed away. Behold, all things are become new." Why not let the Creator change your life today and make it a real Thanksgiving? And on Thanksgiving Day, let's all give thanks to God for His abundant blessings, including our freedom to worship Him. As our program comes to a close, we hope that you've been encouraged. It's our desire at ICR to show that the Bible can be trusted, both historically and scientifically, and to give facts that will build your faith. As Christians, we need to understand the scientific basis for our beliefs. We pray that this program will aid you in your discovery of science and the Bible. You know, most people aren't aware that today there are thousands of scientists that are convinced of the truth of biblical creation and not evolution. Our non-denominational ministry aims to restore and strengthen the Genesis foundations of the Christian faith. 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Science, Scripture, and Salvation, a Creation Radio Journal, is a production of ICR. 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

0: Today's Staying Vertical segment comes from the devotional book, Color My World with Love. It was written by Rachel Privett Jennings and is entitled, Drifting. Rachel's theme text comes from Proverbs chapter 18, verse 21, New International Version. The tongue has the power of life and death, and those who love it will eat its fruit. Rachel writes, I really liked this guy. He approached me, introduced himself, and welcomed me to his church. It was my first time attending. After our introductions and small talk, he promised me a gift that the church gives their visitors, but he didn't come back. He had gotten distracted. Miraculously, a second opportunity presented itself for us to connect. He came to the house where I'd been invited to have lunch. We ended up having a conversation that caused him to miss the meeting he was scheduled to attend. The conversation was enchanting. There was a real connection. We exchanged phone numbers and decided to keep in touch. He also promised to ensure that I would receive the visitor's gift from his church, a pen, and he kept his word. Because I still had 6 more days of visiting family, he later asked if I wanted to spend some time with him. I was happy to. He picked me up and took me to the beach. We walked, talked, got to know enough about each other to realize we had a real interest in staying connected. So we did. For a while. We talked for a solid week. It was thrilling. The more we talked, the more I wanted to talk to him. The more we talked, the more I learned about him and he about me. I mean, it was amazing. I felt as if all my prayers about a lasting relationship were finally being answered. But then, his calls became fewer. His text messages got shorter. I sensed a shift, and I noticed right away that something was different about him, too. Yet I wanted to give him a chance to demonstrate if he was serious or not. Days later, I gently voiced my awareness of a change. He proposed that I not worry. He said he'd been busy and we would talk again soon. But our conversations were never the same. The distance grew. So, how similar does this sound to your relationship with God? Healthy relationships take effort, vulnerability, and frequent communication. God is most eager to be in a relationship with us, but are we too busy to notice when we're drifting? Life lies in the power of our tongues to communicate with our Creator. He has more time for us than anyone else, so let's not allow neglect on our part to bring death to our relationship with Him. That concludes Rachel Privett Jennings' devotional entitled Drifting, and this is Carolyn Sutton for Staying Vertical.
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The sixth psalm for the choir director with stringed instruments upon an eight-string lyre, a psalm of David. O Lord, do not rebuke me in your anger, nor chasten me in your wrath. Be gracious to me, O Lord, for I am pining away. Heal me, O Lord, for my bones are dismayed, and my soul is greatly dismayed. But you, O Lord, how long? Return, O Lord, rescue my soul. Save me because of your loving kindness. For there is no mention of you in death. In Sheol, who will give you thanks? I am weary with my sighing. Every night I make my bed swim. I dissolve my couch with my tears. My eye has wasted away with grief. It has become old because of all my adversaries. Depart from me, all you who do iniquity. For the Lord has heard the voice of my weeping. The Lord has heard my supplication. The Lord receives my prayer. All my enemies will be ashamed and greatly dismayed. They shall turn back. They will suddenly be ashamed.

0: And Psalm 7, a Shegayan of David, which he sang to the Lord concerning Cush, a Benjamite. O Lord my God, in you I have taken refuge. Save me from all those who pursue me, and deliver me, or he will tear my soul like a lion, dragging me away while there's none to deliver. O Lord my God, if I have done this, if there is injustice in my hands, if I have rewarded evil to my friend, or have plundered him who without cause was my adversary, let the enemy pursue my soul and overtake it, and let him trample my life down to the ground, and lay my glory in the dust. Selah. Arise, O Lord, in your anger. Lift up yourself against the rage of my adversaries, and arouse yourself for me. You have appointed judgment. Let the assembly of the peoples encompass you, and over them return on high. The Lord judges the peoples. Vindicate me, O Lord, according to my righteousness and my integrity that is in me. O, let the evil of the wicked come to an end, but establish the righteous. For the righteous God tries the hearts and minds. My shield is with God, who saves the upright in heart. God is a righteous judge, and a God who has indignation every day. If a man does not repent, he will sharpen his sword. He has bent his bow and made it ready. He has also prepared for himself deadly weapons. He makes his arrows fiery shafts. Behold, he travails with wickedness, and he conceives mischief and brings forth falsehood. He has dug a pit and hollowed it out, and has fallen into the hole which he made. His mischief will return upon his own head, and his violence will descend upon his own pate. I will give thanks to the Lord according to his righteousness, and will sing praise to the name of the Lord Most High. This is the Word, living, active, sharper than any two-edged sword. Our mailing address is Post Office Box 444, Paradise, California, 95969. 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
1: Kerry Casey, CEO of the National Center for Fathering, has a word for new fathers. Remember, in many ways, you're also suddenly a new husband. Here's more from Kerry on Today's Father.
2: During the first few months after a baby is born, one of a dad's main responsibilities is to support the child's mother. And really, that stretches into all the other years of fatherhood. During those first months, you're probably low on sleep and you're figuring out what your baby needs and learning how to bond with him or her. You're adjusting to your new role. Well, if you can step outside your situation for a minute, imagine what your wife is going through. She's been through what amounts to a transformation with all the physical changes of pregnancy and then childbirth, not to mention the hormonal shifts and postpartum issues. Then she's also dealing with all the challenges I mentioned for you, only probably to a greater degree. The lack of sleep, her day is pretty much ruled by the baby's needs and figuring out how to be a good mom. So, Dad, you need to jump in and be an involved father. But outside of the fathering advice we would give you, you'll really be ahead of the curve if you make it a priority to be a great husband. First, realize that children will change your marriage in some ways. The baby is taking time and attention away from the most important relationship you have, and that can be stressful. But really, learn to make the best of it, because children are gifts from God, and this new family you're heading up is designed to bring him glory. Have high expectations, but know that your marriage is going to change. You'll need to adjust and realize that your wife is also trying to adjust. When you have conflicts and frustrations, lead your family with a generous and humble spirit. Commit to serving your bride and building a strong marriage. Assist your wife. Listen to her. Do the grocery shopping. Give her back rubs and foot rubs. Go get her favorite food for her. Do all of that. If your time together doesn't just just naturally happen like it used to, start scheduling that time. Whether it's regular walks with the baby in the stroller, or a regular date night with the baby at grandma's, or with a sitter. Find ways to keep the communication going, even though your lives are much different now. And don't worry, in time, you'll find that balance and get back in the groove. This is Kerry Casey for Today's Father.
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3: Why is Jesus so important in marriage? Well, I'm so glad you asked. This is Pete Briscoe with Timely Truths. As a pastor, I do a good deal of marriage counseling, and often I'll say, "Tell me about your spiritual walk." And they'll say, "Well, to be quite honest, we came here to talk about our marriage." "I know," I say, "but tell me how Jesus fits into the whole picture." And they'll respond, "You get paid to talk about Jesus. We get that. But we'd like some ideas to resolve conflict and how to communicate, romance, those kinds of things." Why is Jesus so important in marriage? If a marriage is ever going to be what God intended it to be, there's a spiritual decision that needs to happen. Jesus, right in the center of your marriage. Jesus, right in the middle. This is Pete Briscoe.
4: 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Chuck Swindoll tells the story of Don Barnhouse. When Don was a little boy, he had a large fire in his area out in the country, and after the fire had subsided and he was able to walk through the burned remains, he remembered seeing a little something on the ground that looked kind of charred and burned up, and he kicked it with his foot. And out came a whole brood of little chicks. And he shares how he realized that was the mother hen who, during the fire, had put those chicks under her wings and protected them. And I thought about that verse in Scripture that says, how often God gathers us under His wings. And I thought about how many times I, as a dad, need to make sure I gather my children, my family, under my wings. This world sometimes can turn into a blazing fire. And we as families, especially moms and dads, must bring those chicks underneath our wings and say, "Hey, I'm here for you today. I'll protect you through that." And there are other times we need to be able to look up and see the feathers of God surrounding us. Isn't that a beautiful picture? I would just say to you today, are you exposing your kids to the flames? Or are you protecting them from Satan's wrath? Let's be faithful, to be protectors, to be lovers, to be shields of faith to our children.
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6: "And why beholdest thou the mote that is in thy brother's eye, but considerest not the beam that is in thine own eye? Or how wilt thou say to thy brother, Let me pull out the mote out of thine eye, and behold, a beam is in thine own eye? Thou hypocrite, first cast out the beam out of thine own eye, and then shalt thou see clearly to cast out the mote out of thy brother's eye."
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8: This is Ken Ham, president of the Apologetics Ministry of Answers in Genesis. Ever drastic man-made climate change often wonder why people aren't convinced by their case. They claim we just ignore their so-called facts. But is that really the problem? The issue isn't about the facts, because the facts don't speak for themselves. They have to be interpreted. And what you already believe about the past determines how you interpret the evidence. So ultimately, it isn't science versus the Bible or science versus religion. It's one interpretation of the evidence competing with another interpretation. Creationists start with God's word as the authority. we come to an entirely different conclusion from those who start with man's ideas about the past.
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11: 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Mostly cloudy with thunderstorms today with a high near 93 and lows around 72. Thunderstorms tomorrow with a high of 88 and lows around 69. For your Saturday, partly sunny with a high near 90 and lows around 69. And for Sunday, intermittent clouds with a high near 93 and lows around 73. That's your evening weather on Columbia Christian Talk Radio.
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14: This is the sixth in a 13-part series on the Bible prophecies of Revelation, especially focusing on Revelation 14, verses 6 to 12. In those verses, God gives to us three messages pictured as being carried by angels in mid-heaven that are going to the end of the earth just before his return. In this presentation, we're going to focus on verse 6, fear God and give glory to him. For the hour of his judgment has come, and worship him that made heaven, earth, the fountains of waters. The book of Revelation is not merely a book to fill our heads with mystic symbols, cryptic signs, and strange beasts. The book of Revelation is designed to compel us, to lead us to make eternal decisions in our lives and